0: Through the following days, I knew no peace. There were four deckhands and a first officer, and although I had reason to fight because of the way they beat me and used me, I did not. I was afraid of my own violence now that I had killed. The one named Hubbard was the worst. His eyes were always on me, and I wondered why. There was a night when I woke to find him bending over my bunk. He was smiling, and from that moment on, even in sleep, I felt him watching me. On another night, I am on deck. I'm crossing from port to starboard. And when I pass under the main yard, a marlin spike falls from aloft and sticks in the planks beside me, narrowly missing my head. I look up to see Hubbard smiling down at me from the rigging. I try to avoid him, but he drops to the deck to face me.
1: I dropped my spike.
0: I know you did.
1: What are you going to do about it?
0: Nothing.
1: You take more than any man I've ever known, Newcomb.
0: I'm not proud of that. But why do you keep after me? Why don't you leave me alone?
1: Because I'm a curious man. I want to know truly why you're on this ship. Your story to the captain about trouble with some woman just doesn't set right.
0: It's the truth.
1: Not all of it.
0: Why do you say that?
1: Anybody ever tell you talk in your sleep?

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1: We all have treasured possessions, keepsakes, and mementos which are irreplaceable regardless of cost. 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Be sure all cigarettes are out before discarding them. 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Repair electrical wiring as soon as it shows signs of wear. These simple rules will keep your valuables safe. They could even save your life.
0: And now we bring back to our Hollywood soundstage, John Daner, starring in tonight's production, The Mystery of the Mary Celeste, a tale well calculated to keep you in...

0: I had never been told that I talked in my sleep until the one named Hubbard said I did. He may have been lying, but I could not chance that. Therefore, I carefully abstained from regular sleeping habits, allowing myself short naps only when I knew that Hubbard was at the helm or some other ship's business that he could not leave. The horror that I had done became a secret that pressed against my head, wanting escape. But I held it in, and I took the abuse of the men aboard. The only kindness and relaxation I find are during the moments when I chance to meet the captain's wife. Off watch one night, when it is not safe to sleep, I am alone, taking a cup of tea in the galley when she comes in. Oh, Mrs. Briggs.
1: Why, Mr. Newcomb, I've been thinking of you. I haven't seen... Well, you look ill. Is something wrong?
0: Nothing, ma'am. Oh, my sleep has not been so good.
1: And your cheek is bruised. Oh. What happened?
0: Nothing serious. Some trouble with the other hands.
1: Have you told the captain?
0: No.
1: Why not? I shall.
0: No, please, don't. I've caused enough trouble. I wouldn't want there to be any more.
1: May I have some tea, Mr. Newcomb?
0: Oh, yes, ma'am.

0: Thank you. I think you're a very kind man, Mr. Newcomb.
1: Oh, you do?
0: Yes. To protect the other hands, for one thing. They're a rough lot, I know.
1: No worse than most men, ma'am.
0: You're very unhappy, aren't you? This girl, Grace, I know this is hard for you to understand, but really, no one girl is worth ruining your life for. Not even losing sleep for.
1: Yes, ma'am.
0: I wish you'd stop calling me ma'am. Perhaps if you did, you could talk to me about this girl. I think it would do you good, don't you?
1: I don't know.
0: Tell me about her. I'm sure she's quite beautiful.
1: Well, I thought so.
0: And you planned to be married?
1: Yes.
0: But she changed her mind.
1: Well, she was never sure. She was ambitious for me.
0: That's natural.
1: And I disappointed her like I did my family, my mother, everybody. I'm always thinking that I'm doing my best, but I always disappoint people.
0: What did she want you to be, this girl?
1: Oh, a ship's master like your husband. We dreamed the day she could sail with me like you do on this ship.
0: You mustn't lose faith in yourself. It took my husband years to get his papers.
1: There are no years for me anymore.
0: She wouldn't wait.
1: No, she wouldn't wait. You must have waited, but she wouldn't. She promised to wait, but she didn't. She never understood that it took time. She was ambitious, and she pushed me for my officer's papers, and I failed. My family pushed me, too, when I wasn't ready, and they made me fail. And I went away, a 6-month trip to South America. I tried to jump overboard, and they stopped me. And I got back and found her married to a ship's captain. And her mother was there, laughing at me. I tried to tell them that I was happy about it. Then Grace smiled at me, and something happened.
0: Mr. Newcomb.
1: I was only going to kill her. I didn't even know the others were there. I hit her, and when she went down, the man came after me, and I hit him, too. And when you get in a mix-up like that, you just don't know what you're doing. And time means nothing. It's like everything else. And then her mother. I don't remember that. But she's dead, too, and then they blame me. Maybe I did. Miss Briggs, where are you going?
0: Stay away from me.
1: Oh, no, you've been nice to me. Why did it have to be you that I told everything? No, please, please, and I like you. Why did it have to be you?
0: No.
1: No, I don't want to kill you. I never wanted to kill anybody.
0: Let me go.
1: No, please, I won't hurt you. You've been nice to me.
0: Stay away from me.
1: I won't touch you. I won't touch you. But you got to promise. You won't tell. I don't know why I said those things. They aren't true. I get mixed up. I dream things and then they seem real after I wake up. That's why I'm such a liar. I always lie. Nothing I told you was the truth. Nothing. You believe that?
0: Yes.
1: You won't tell anybody what I said?
0: I won't tell anyone.
1: Oh, I'm glad. Now, come, Mrs. Briggs, finish your tea. We'll talk about something else.
0: No, I've got to go to my cabin.
1: Mrs. Briggs! Don't tell. I knew she would tell, and so I hid. I went back to number 2 hole where I had felt safe before. I don't know how much time passed. There they find me. I see their lantern as they come closer. The truth is out, and there is no place for me to go. So I stand up and wait.
2: Captain, I hear him, I think.
3: Yes, Hubbard. Keep your pistol ready. We'll have to be careful.
2: Yes, sir. There he is, sir.
3: Come out of there, Newcomb. Keep your lantern down, Hubbard. Keep us out of the light. He's dangerous.
1: I won't cause any trouble, sir.
3: Get him out of there.
1: I won't cause any trouble, sir.
4: It's all right, sir. He's down.
3: The dirty scum. Lock him up.

I am not sure how many days passed, but I found comfort in being locked up because I could sleep without the fear of Hubbard leaning over me, listening for what I might say. Then there was one night when shouting on deck woke me up.

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1: For the lone gazelle, there sadly is no escape.
0: Meanwhile, road you always has an escape in an RV covered with Geico's added 24/7 emergency roadside service, so he can explore more of the great outdoors in real life. 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
2: But I did not break. I dismantled my bunk and from the wood and fashioned a ram with which I attacked the door. The task of freeing myself consumed most of the day. And such was my concentration that I didn't realize the exact moment that the ship began moving, as if the great hand had released its grip and set her free. And I was free. I come out on deck to find a cloudless sky and empty sea horizons all around, as if I am alone in the world. The wheel spinning idly with no one to attend it. I lash it after fitting a new course to the sail she is wearing. The whole ship is mine. I am master and crew. And I have found peace and well-being, as if I've been absolved of any wrongs I ever did. Because what, if not Providence, held the ship that night and sent the others to certain death in the endless sea? What, if not kind Providence, decided that I alone would survive? The meek and humble shall inherit the earth. This narrative I swear to be true. And on this second day of December, the year of our Lord, 1872, I hereby sign it and seal it in a bottle to be delivered to the ocean currents, in the hope that someday it will drift back to the hated world from which I am forever parted.

According to scientific theory, a strange phenomenon takes place now and again off the coast of Africa near where the Mary Celeste was found. Great rivers of sand are swept out from the coastal deserts. When certain conditions prevail, this sand is concentrated by the ocean currents. Millions of tons are massed until an island is born, lives briefly, and then is swept away by a shift in the currents that created it. One such island, formed under a small ship during World War II, held it for a number of hours, then released it, much in the same manner that Sam Newcomb's Providence acted. A like occurrence could have caused the abandonment of the Mary Celeste, but no one knows. According to some reports, Sam Newcomb's signed confession did drift ashore many years later. If that is true, perhaps another of the many mysteries surrounding the Mary Celeste has been solved. That mystery was a short length of line that reportedly was found secured to the stern of the ship, close up under the transom where someone would hide. Attached to this line was a man's leather belt that had parted in the middle. Could Sam Newcomb have hidden there when the salvage crew was put aboard to sail the ship to Gibraltar? Could he have hung suspended there against the weakening belt until it parted and let him sink silently into the sea?

Suspense, in which John Daner starred in tonight's presentation of The Mystery of the Mary Celeste. Next week, the story of a murder plan that was discovered and which led to a double execution. We call it The Eavesdropper. That's next week on...

0: Suspense is produced and directed by Anthony Ellis. Tonight's script was written by Gil Dowd. The music was composed by Lucian Morawek and Renee Garagank and conducted by Wilbur Hatch. Featured in the cast were Victor Perrin, Joseph Kearns, Paul Fries, Ben Wright, Joe Duvall, and Helen Klebe.
1: Have you heard any good Geiger counters lately? Better stick to the ones you own. The latest dodge of the lads in the lookout for easy money is to hold up a Geiger counter until any old used bricks make like solid uranium. 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
2: Tonight, Autolite presents the true story of a world of the dead. 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The story is called How Long is the Night? Our star, Richard Widmark.
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4: It was no different than any other night. It was hot. The same warm wind blew up from the south end of the island. Along the west beach, a line of dirty white foam spread out where the breakers came up on the sand. The moon had already gone down. Across the lagoon, there was nothing. No lights, no sounds. It was the same as the day before. The same smell hanging over the water and the land. The smell of a world gone dead. They came and woke us up a few minutes before 3 a.m. The three of us got dressed and they gave us breakfast. We checked our equipment, then we took our positions with the other men. We wore protective helmets with specially treated linings. Over the eyes, a pair of heavy-duty goggles. Jackets, trousers, gloves, all specially treated for protection. Our boots were spread with linings of lead. We waited. The dawn came up fast. I think it was about 5:30. We kept watching the horizon over to the east, a faint outline of an island. The warnings began to come in over the earphones.
5: Bomber Boy 1. Bomber Boy 1. 2 minutes before actual time. Mark, 2 minutes before actual time. Adjust all goggles. Adjust all goggles. Stand by.
4: The month was May. It was beautiful. I took one more look before I strapped on the goggles. The blue water of the Pacific. The green islands near and in the distance. The islands of Eniwetok. The month was May. A piece of the earth was getting ready to die.
5: Bomber Boy 1. Bomber Boy 1. 1 minute before actual time. Mark, 1 minute before actual time. Stand by.
4: A single bird passed overhead, pointing for the horizon. There was the faint barking of a dog. Then it was quiet.
5: Bomber Boy 1, 30 seconds before actual time. Mark, 30 seconds before actual time.
4: We waited for the split second. We waited for the sound of it.
5: Bomber Boy 1, 15 seconds before actual time. Stand by. 10 seconds. Five seconds. Four. Three, two, one.

0: stood and we watched. The huge body of the ocean heaved and shuddered. The island shook. The sky seemed to fill to the bursting point. We knew what it was like. The most powerful atomic bomb yet conceived. The man next to me turned and stared. His mouth was open. There was only one thing to say. He said it.
1: Warner? Warner?
0: Yeah.
1: Dear God.

0: That was the first one, but there were others. Our job was to photograph the results, everything. The tests ran into weeks, months. The islands of Eniwetok became a chain of black ruins, each of them festering with deadly radiation. After each explosion, we landed on the islands in the target area to photograph the remains. We got a first-hand look. It stayed with us. On the last day, I had two men working the cameras with me, Joe Harrison, Bert Pacelli, both good men. I couldn't blame either one of them. It just happened.
1: Don't take any chances, Warner. Be careful.
0: Yes, sir. Goodbye, sir. See you at Pearl. Joe, Bert, all right?
2: Yeah, okay.
3: All right,
4: let her go.
3: Now, what's with the old man?
0: Nothing, Joe. Told me to remind you to be careful. Don't take any chances.
2: Not as long as I'm in this neighborhood.
3: Atom bombs. Who needs them?
2: Quit moaning. You got them.
0: You check our Geiger counters this morning, Bert?
2: Yeah, good shape. Brought the extra camera, too, just in case.
3: Hey, have a look.
0: What?
3: Ship pulling out over there. Kind of lonesome, huh?
0: We'll be gone in the morning.
2: Hey, Warner?
0: Yeah?
2: What are they going to do? Are they going to leave anybody around at all after we take off?
0: Yeah, I suppose so, the Marine guard. Why?
2: Oh, nothing. Just wondering.
3: Even the water looks bad. Enough hot stuff in it to bring it to a boil.
2: Well, what do you think, Warner? You figure the natives will ever be able to come back?
0: I suppose so. 10, 20 years, maybe.
2: What would they live on? I mean, the islands we covered already. Couldn't even find one green plant left. Everything burned to the roots. How would they live?
0: Take it to the chaplain, Bert. I only work here.
3: Dead land, dead water, nothing.
0: Give it time. Probably wear off.
3: That's the point.
0: What?
3: What happens if it doesn't?
0: That's the last thing I can tell you from memory, what was said, what was done. The rest of it's just as I put it down in the log. The last trip. Island 27. It's a few minutes past 1200. We've just landed at Transfer Point C. Most of the men have left here already. Skeleton crew standing by. There's one LST left at the landing pier. Harrison, Pacelli, and I move our camera equipment on board. 1220. We clear the reef and head north for Island 27. Weather overcast.
2: Hey, that's it ahead, isn't it? 27?
0: Uh-huh. Joe, want to take her a couple of points starboard? We'll put her right up there, ahead of the beach.
3: Okay. These tubs sure take their time. Too bad the plane couldn't have brought us in closer.
0: Well, they still need landing strips. Brought us as far as they could.
2: Hey, Warner?
0: Yeah?
2: This number 27. I thought it was on the fringe of the blast area.
0: That's the way I get it. Why?
2: Try your Geiger counter.
0: Kicking up?
2: Give a listen.
0: Yeah.
3: How about that? Warm dose for a fringe area.
0: Well, you got fair warning. As soon as we land, keep moving. Don't waste any time. Make it go as fast as you can. How about your sidearms, your canteen?
3: All okay, I'm set.
2: Yeah, same here.
0: With any kind of luck, we'll be back at the base for supper. All right, Joe, hold it steady.
3: Right.
0: What's the matter? You look worried.
3: I'm not worried.
0: It's just another island.
3: I'll feel better when we're leaving.
0: Hey, take it easy. Won't hurt a bit.
3: That's what they told him at Hiroshima.
0: We've landed on Island 27. It's about a mile wide, 2.5, 3 miles long. It's like a dozen other islands we've covered in the test area. The same smell of death and dying. As usual, our lives depend on our Geiger counters. They measure the radioactivity bombarding us as we move through the contaminated area. When the clicking sound is slow, the location's fairly safe. When it speeds up, it means the radiation's getting intense. As soon as we landed on the beach, my counters started turning over. We keep moving. The beach is littered with the remains of birds and fish, the life scorched out of them. The sand is burned jet black. There's no breeze. The sky is still overcast. We stop moving only once to lay out a plan of operation.
2: What do you think? How do you want to cover it?
0: Well, Joe, you take the upper end of the island, huh? Cover everything down to that first inlet there. See what I mean?
2: Yeah, okay.
0: And Bert, you cover from the inlet down to here, okay?
2: Right.
0: I'll work everything from here down to the lower end. Now keep moving, but don't rush it. And try and keep in sight as much as possible. If anything happens, if you need help, fire your sidearms. Two shots, got it?
2: Sure,
0: got
2: right.
0: Okay, let's move. We've started photographing the island. Each of us carry three cameras, 35 millimeter black and white, 16 millimeter for color, a 4x5 Graflex for the still shots. It's getting warmer. The overcast is starting to lift. In the sunlight, the island looks even worse, what's left of it. As far as I can see, every last bit of vegetation is dead, scorched out. 100 yards back, I came across the remains of a wild pig. It must have been caught in the bomb flash. It's impossible to give you a description. 14:15. The sky's clear, no wind. It's quiet except for the ticking of my Geiger counter. I keep moving.

0: 15:05. There's not a breath of wind. It's hot. I have to keep moving. There's plenty to photograph, good specimens. I've just taken some color film of a piece of coral. Looked like portions of it were melted by the heat of the blast. 15:20. I heard the prearranged signal and I hustled down to the beach. Harrison and Pacelli were coming toward me, waving their arms.
1: Yeah? What's the matter?
2: Gotta talk to you. Nothing serious, Warner. It's gonna hold us up, though.
0: What's the matter?
3: Oh, we're short on film. You got any to spare?
0: No, I'm in the same spot. More stuff to shoot than we figured, I guess. You didn't leave any supplies in the boat, did you, Joe?
3: No, already checked it. I want to get something to eat. Getting a little hungry.
4: Guess we should have brought along some rations, huh?
0: Didn't figure it'd take this long. Well, all right, the two of you better take the boat and hustle back to the transfer point. Pick up some food, some more film.
4: Okay. Anything special you want?
0: A couple extra rolls of 16 color if they got it. Better make it fast if we're going to finish up today.
4: Right. Come on, Joe.
5: Yeah.
0: Oh, hey, you sure you know the way back to our transfer point?
4: I think so. We go due south to Island 20, down the east side, the second inlet.
0: You got it. Meet you right here, about 1700, 1730.
4: Yeah. Hey, don't worry if we're a little late. We'll make it.
0: I watched the two of them climb in the boat, start up the engines, and head south to the transfer point. The boat gets small in the distance. In a few minutes, it's out of sight. 15:40. I'm alone on the island. I'm alone. I found out a couple of minutes ago that there's something else alive on this island besides me. I spotted it moving in a charred tangle of brush about 50 yards inland from the beach. I took a look. It was a small bird, dark colored. Apparently, he'd been exposed in one of the test blasts. One whole side of him was a bright red burn. He had one leg and one wing. He floundered helpless on the ground. The one wing kept flapping. The first impulse was to pick him up. I reached over and held my Geiger counter directly above him. 'Twasn't anything else I could do. I killed him. I've just shot the last of the film, and I'm back at our rendezvous point on the beach. Harrison and Pacelli haven't shown yet. I keep watching the horizon to the south. No sign of them yet. 1700. 1730. Still no sign. It's practically dark. Just a glimmer of light over in the west. 1845. It's dark, pitting. No light, no sound. Only the Geiger counter. I keep looking out in the darkness across the water. No sign of the boat. I can feel the panic starting in. Where are they? When are they coming back for me? Are they coming back at all?
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6: 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A true story, well calculated to keep you in suspense.
0: It's been over 5 hours, maybe more. I don't know. My watch stopped half an hour ago with the radiation, I think. I haven't drunk any of the water from my canteen yet. I've decided to go slow with it. I haven't got any idea how long I'll be here. I keep walking. There's not much feeling left in my legs. If I could only sit down just for a minute. But I can't. I've got to keep walking. The Geiger counter's the only thing that keeps me awake. That and the motion of walking. The moon's been up for about 2 hours now. It throws enough light to give me some idea where I'm going. I don't know how long it's going to last. There's a high bank of clouds drifting toward it. If I only had a light. If the boat had only come back for me. What could have happened? Why would they do something like this to me? I keep walking.

0: Hey! 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
1: Well, I can't be that panicky. It's impossible. There's nothing alive. We've been over the whole island. It's burned out. It's dead. I heard it. I know I did. It couldn't have been the wind. There isn't even a breeze. It's still there. It's hiding in the brush. Something alive. An animal? A man?
0: Hey, what is it? What is it?

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I start walking again, and the trembling in my legs works off. 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

0: I'm somewhere inland now, north end of the island. 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They'd all be the same. Radioactive.
1: 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Get out of here!

I grabbed the gun flat in my hand. The sound came closer. I brought the gun back, and I threw it with all my might. And I missed. I turned. I ran.

Seems like hours running. I was running. 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My throat was so dry, I couldn't get my breath. I reached for my Geiger counter a minute ago. Maybe it happened when I was trying to get away. It doesn't make much difference. Anyway, it's done. The counter's smashed. I'm here, finally. I'm at the beach. No, just in time, too. The moon's gone down. It's dark again, pitch dark. I don't care. There's nothing. There's no water, no food. The gun's gone. Geiger counter's smashed. It's gone. It's gone, everything. It's followed me back. Still there. It's right up there in the brush. Right at the edge of the brush. It's waiting for me. It's waiting for me. But Jelly! Harrison, why don't you come? What happened? Why don't you come for me? What time is it? It's still dark. How long's the night? How long? What time? What time is it? 4 o'clock? 5? What time? Just no use. Prayer. Yeah, say a prayer. Which one? Our Father who art in heaven. Hail Mary, Father.

0: I don't know how long it's been. I'm not sure. Edge of the sky looks gray, maybe getting light. I've gone down to the very rim of the beach. I'm facing inland, my back to the water. I haven't heard the sound lately. Last half hour, anyway. And I don't care. But over there, over in the east, it's gray. The whole sky. It's getting light. It's getting light.
1: Warner! Hey! You all right?
0: Pacelli and Harrison, they come for me. I wasn't thirsty anymore. I wasn't hungry. I was alive. It was more than enough.
2: Hey! You all right?
0: Yeah. Yeah, I'm all right.
2: A lousy boat conked out on us, Warner. Half a mile from transfer point. And had it fixed, it was dark. Wouldn't stand a chance of finding the island at night. Hey, what's the matter? You sure you're all right?
0: You got your sidearms with you?
2: Yeah, why?
0: Up there. Straight ahead of you. Patch of brush. Want to take a look?
2: Why, what's the matter?
0: I don't know.
2: I'll give it a look. Hey, what's it all about?
0: I wish I could tell you.
2: What do you mean?
1: Hey, Warner, come here. Give a look.
0: Come on.
2: Yeah, what'd you find?
1: Nothing. Just this wild pig here.
0: Wild pig?
2: Yeah, the islands are full of them.
1: I think he's still alive, see? Barely alive. Look at the flash burns, the skin. It's pretty horrible.
0: Wild pig.
2: Yeah.
0: You want to take care of it, Joe?
2: Okay.
0: Rest in peace. Amen.
2: Huh? Warner, you sure everything's all right?
0: It's been a long night, Bert. Let's go home.
2: Anything we can do for you now? Anything you want?
0: Yeah. I want to sit down. I just want to sit down.

0: 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Tonight's star, Mr. Richard Widmark, will return in just a moment.
1: 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And now I'd like to present our producer-director, Elliot Lewis.
2: Thank you, Harlow. Dick, I'm very happy to announce that a poll of the regular radio performers who support our guest stars each week on Suspense has named you as the winner of the first annual Golden Mike Award as Best Actor of the Year 1951 on our Theater of Thrills series. And here's something for the mantle over the Widmark fireplace, our Golden Mike Trophy.
3: Well, Elliot, this is one of the nicest things that ever happened to me in radio, and I just can't tell you how grateful I am. But I think a great deal of the success of all your fine suspense shows should go to the players who took part in this poll. Anyway, thanks a lot.
0: Next week, the winner of the Suspense Golden Mike Award for Best Actress, Miss Ann Baxter, who with song and story will tell of the death of Barbara Allen. The dramatization will be heard on Suspense. Suspense was transcribed and directed by Elliot Lewis, with music written by Lucian Morwick and conducted by Lud Gluskin. How Long Is the Night was written for Suspense by James Mosier, from a true report by Warner Taube, Jr. Featured in the cast were Jack Crucian, Joseph Kearns, and Herb Butterfield.
1: Richard Widmark's next starring release for 20th Century Fox will be My Pal Gus.
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19: And now, a tale well calculated to keep you in suspense. Name, Betty Willoughby, Mrs. Herbert Willoughby, 35, tall, blonde, beautifully groomed, self-controlled, neat, efficient, a perfect lady in every respect. Lady Macbeth was a lady, too. In a moment, Act One of You Can Die Laughing, starring Evelyn Juster and Larry Haynes, and written especially for Suspense by Robert Arthur.

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0: many people have a totally wrong idea about ladies. 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On the contrary, ladies are trained. They can do anything they have to. Run a large household or commit murder. And whether she's giving a dinner for 50 or killing her husband, a lady is efficient. So naturally, when I decided to kill my husband, Herbert, I planned every detail in advance, very carefully. Oh, I don't want you to think I decided to kill him for no reason. You see, there was Jack. Jack Holden. Dear, sweet Jack. Oh, but Jack was only the direct cause of my decision. The indirect cause, the thing that for years had made me wish Herbert dead, was Herbert's laughing. Herbert was what men call a jolly, good-natured man, and he loved vulgar, practical jokes. He was always laughing, laughing, until I thought I would scream.
1: Oh, I tell you, Barry, you missed a great show. That was a great show. Answer or else with jolly George Gordon. Yeah? What a comedian that fellow is. Laugh, I almost died laughing.
0: I'm afraid he doesn't amuse me, Herbert. Those moronic stunts.
1: Oh, what do you mean, moronic? You should have seen him tonight. Listen, this young couple, see, a young couple. They're just married, right? So he gives them a brand new car for a wedding present and a complete set of luggage and clothes, and he sent them off on a honeymoon.
0: Well, what's so funny about that?
1: Then he reported to the police that the car and the clothes and the luggage were all stolen.
0: Herbert, I don't think it's funny.
1: Yeah? Well, just take a look at this now. Is this funny?
0: A check for $500.
1: Sure, that's a present for you.
0: Oh.
1: You know where I got it?
0: No.
1: From jolly George Gordon himself.
0: Well, but for what?
1: Well, I had lunch with him yesterday.
0: Oh,
1: and,
0: you did?
1: I suggested a gag for a show, and he's going to use it 2 weeks from tonight. He paid me for it.
0: You suggested a gag for the Answer or Else program?
1: Sure. And you know what? He's going to give me credit on the air for it. We're going over to Bill and Gene Rexford's place to listen. There'll be a whole gang there.
0: Oh, but Herbert, 2 weeks from tonight, you're flying to Mexico.
1: Oh, gosh, that's right. Business, always business. But as the man says, when you gotta go, you gotta go.
0: Well, maybe they can postpone it.
1: No, but I can catch it at the airport before my plane leaves. You go on over to the Rexfords. Oh, I tell you, it's such a terrific gag. Here's the idea. Well, you'll see it. You'll see it. Now to get serious for change, I got some bad news.
0: Bad news?
1: Yeah, it's about Jack Holden.
0: Jack? Well, has he been hurt? Is he sick?
1: No, but he's sure gonna be when I put him in jail.
0: In jail?
1: That's right.
0: But why?
1: Well, he's been dipping into the till.
0: What?
1: Yeah, stealing from the company.
0: Oh, Herbert, I can't believe it.
1: Oh, I tell you, Betty, I couldn't either. That boy, I made him my personal assistant. I trusted him. I had him out here to dinner. I treated him like a member of the family, and he turns out to be a thief.
0: Oh, he can't be.
1: No, there's no mistake about it. Believe me, I'm positive.
0: But does anyone else know?
1: No, so far just me. Of course, the whole office will know tomorrow when I have him arrested.
0: Does he know you suspect him?
1: Not a thing. He's going to be one surprised young fella.
0: No, Herbert, you mustn't.
1: I mustn't what?
0: You mustn't arrest him.
1: Oh, now, Batty, for Pete's sake, why not? Well, nobody steals from Herbert Willoughby and gets away with it.
0: Well, I mean you mustn't arrest him before you make your trip to Mexico. You need him to run the office while you're away.
1: Yeah, that's right.
0: Sure.
1: Things would really be in a mess, huh? After all, he's been my right-hand man. Oh, but I don't see
0: now,
1: how
0: hint
1: I can...
0: Now, to him you're puzzled by something in the accounts and you're going to check up when you get back. That way, he'll be sure to be honest while you're gone, and then when you get back...
1: He'll... Oh! Into jail with him, huh?
0: But I couldn't let Herbert put Jack in jail. Dear, handsome Jack. Oh, he'd made these last few years worth living for me. By thinking fast, I'd got Herbert to postpone accusing Jack. Now I had to think of how to prevent it entirely. And in the end, I saw that there was only one way. The next day, Jack slipped away from the office to come out to the house to talk.
2: He said he was going to send me to jail?
0: He said you'd be behind bars for 10 years, darling.
2: Oh, great. Betty, maybe if I throw myself on his mercy.
0: Mercy? Mm. Oh, he has no mercy. Underneath that donkey laugh, he's as merciless as a shark. Oh, he'll send you to jail, and what will become of me?
2: Mm. Well, why should anything happen to you?
0: Well, when the detectives start investigating you, they'll find out about us.
2: Oh, yeah.
0: Then he'll throw me out without a penny. No, Jack, we can't let him. We've got to stop Herbert.
2: Stop him? How?
0: Well, there's only one way. We have to kill him. When I said we have to kill him, oh, I was being very direct. I meant to kill Herbert, and I said so. I had the whole scheme worked out. We'd do it the night Herbert was supposed to leave for Mexico. And for getting rid of him afterwards, well, the old ruin of a supposedly haunted house Herbert owned out in the swampy woods would be ideal. My plan, like all good plans, was simple and direct. And when Jack saw there was no alternative, he agreed.
2: All right. All right, Betty. We'll get rid of him the night he starts for Mexico. He'll leave here. Never get there. And we just don't know what became of him.
0: That's it, darling.
2: Mm-hmm.
0: There's nothing to go wrong.
2: Yeah, sure, but how will I act toward him between now and then?
0: Just as usual.
2: Mm-hmm.
0: He won't say anything about your stealing the money. He thinks it's going to be a great joke to arrest you when he comes back. So, the night he leaves, you'll have dinner with us and drive to the train.

0: Oh, that kills me, I tell you. Here's another good one. The little moron, see? He says, he asked, what did the first wall say to the second wall? Will he give up, Betty, Jack? Huh?
1: Yeah, sure.
2: Yes, Herbert, we give up. What did the first wall say to the second wall?
0: Why, it said, meet you at the corner. You get it? Meet you at the corner.
1: excuse me, Mr. Willoughby. Mr. Willoughby.
0: Yeah, what is it, Jack?
1: I'm afraid we may miss your train. My watch says 8:18.
0: It does?
1: Mm-hmm.
0: Well, mine says 8, exactly. Hey, look, Betty, my watch is slow. We'll miss my train to New York. I'll never get to the airport on time.
2: I'll tell you what. Let's drive to Ridgeville instead and take the train there.
0: Ridgeville?
2: Yes, there's an express that stops there at 8:45. We'll take that instead of the local.
0: Oh, yeah, sure, that's right. You know, sweetheart, you got a good head on you. Come on, Jack, help me with my bags.
2: Twenty minutes later, we were parked in the darkness at the far end of the Ridgeville station. I had deliberately set Herbert's watch back while he was dressing so he'd miss his usual train. Now we watched him go in to buy his ticket.
1: Betty, I don't think I can go through with this.
2: Of course you can. Isn't it better than 10 years in jail? Well,
1: suppose we're caught.
2: I've planned everything and we can't be caught. Now, Herbert's in there buying his ticket. This is an express. It's crowded. Later, no one will be sure if he was on it or not. The police will simply assume he was on it.
1: Yes, I suppose they will.
2: I know they will. Now, later tonight, you'll take his bags to New York and check them in a pay locker at the station.
1: Mm-hmm.
2: When they're found, the evidence is all clear. He reached New York safely, then vanished. Hundreds of people vanish in New York every year. No one will ever connect us with it.
1: All right. All right, Betty, here he comes. I'd better get out and be waiting.
0: Well, I got the ticket. You got my bags out, Jack?
1: I'm sorry, Mr. Willoughby. I dropped the key to the luggage compartment in the back of the car, and we can't find it.
0: Dropped it in the back of the car? How'd you do that?
2: Well, it was my fault. Jack reached in through the window for the keys, and they slipped out of my fingers.
0: Oh, well, here comes my train. Light a match and find the keys.
1: Well, I'm sorry, sir. I don't have a match.
0: For Pete's sake, what kind of an idiot are you? Here, let me look. I got a lighter. We got to hurry. Now, where did you drop them? I don't see anything. I can't imagine how any guy can be stupid enough to drop them.
2: Are you pushing into the car?
1: Here, grab his collar.
2: Here, close the door. I'll put this raincoat over him. There.
1: He's dead. He's dead.
2: Relax, darling. The worst is over. It had worked perfectly. Not a soul had paid us any attention. As far as the world knew, Herbert was on that train headed for New York, where his checked bags would later be found. Actually, he was in the back of the car as I drove it deep into a swampy section of woods a few miles away.
1: Why, shouldn't we be there by now?
2: The house is just around the next turn. You'll see it in a minute. There.
1: Good Lord. What a monstrosity. Why, it must be 200 years old.
2: 260. Herbert bought it because it was supposed to be haunted. Oh, you must have heard him talk about it.
1: Oh, yes, only 1,000 times. I own a real haunted house, he'd say. And then he'd laugh like crazy.
2: He claimed it was haunted by a Revolutionary War pirate. Oh, now, that's just nonsense. But now he'll be able to haunt it himself. Come on, we have to get him out and bury him. Together, Jack and I lifted Herbert's body out of the car and laid him at the foot of a tree. We left the raincoat covering him. I confess that I felt a little squeamish about seeing his face, but I felt no remorse. All I could think of was how wonderful it would be never, never to hear Herbert's hideous, grating laughter again. In the trunk of the car, we had tools and electric lanterns. Leaving Herbert until we were ready, Jack and I entered the crazy, ruined old house and went down the creaking steps into the cellar. There we selected a spot underneath the cellar stairs. Jack began to dig.
1: Isn't this deep enough,
2: Betty? Oh, yes, of course. And anyway, we have to hurry. We still have to get to the Rexfords later.
1: All right, give me a hand. Help me out of here.
2: There.
1: Thanks. What about the Rexfords?
2: Did you forget? This is the night Herbert's silly gag's going to be used on the Answer or Else program. The Rexfords are going to be watching. We have to be there.
1: Oh, great. Well, we better hurry.
2: Yeah.
1: All right, come on. Let's go get Herbert.
2: All right.
1: I still have to drive to New York with those bags after the Rexfords' party.
2: We went back up the steps and out to the car to where we'd left Herbert lying beneath a tree. And we stopped. I felt as if a great fist had seized my heart and was trying to stop it. Herbert was gone.
3: In a moment, the concluding act of... Suspense.

0: Enjoy the richness of the pure coffee nectar in new Instant Chasen Sanborn. The rich new instant from Chasen Sanborn. Fine coffee for nearly 100 years.
1: It's gone. Betty, this is where we left him. There's the raincoat, but he's gone. Someone has found his body.
2: No, that's impossible. We'd have heard them. Let me think. Yes. Of course he must have revived. He wasn't dead.
1: And he's escaped.
2: No. Look. These marks on the ground. He must have been crawling. Well, he couldn't have gone far. We've got to look for him. Jack, shine your light around.
1: Right.
2: This way, toward the road.
3: Oh,
1: what?
3: No, this way, Betty, my dear. I'm over here.
2: Herbert.
1: Sitting up against a rock.
3: This is as far as I could get. I wasn't as dead as you thought, my dear. It's a good joke on you to find me gone, wasn't it? The expression on your face is...
2: Herbert?
1: He's fainted.
2: No. He's dead, Jack. At last. He's had his final joke. He even died laughing. But now it's our turn. Now it's our turn.
1: How the cellar floor looks normal again. No one could tell. It's a private graveyard.
2: Jack, darling, it's all right. It's almost all over.
1: Yes, I know, Betty, but I don't have nerves of steel. Apparently you do.
2: Oh, it's just that I planned this so carefully, darling. I know everything's all right.
1: Well, then let's go.
2: No. Let me have the light. I want to shine it around one last time to make sure we haven't left anything that might... What's that?
1: What?
2: There. Over in that corner.
1: Well, let me look. It's a scrap of paper. Betty, it's a wrapper off a stick of chewing gum. Someone's been here recently.
2: Let me see it. Stamp. It's laying there for a long time. Days, at least.
1: Well, how'd it get here?
2: Oh, some tramp was here. Maybe some kid playing in this old house, that's all.
1: I guess you're right. Here, help me with the tool. Now, let's get ourselves out of here. I don't know about you, but I need a drink.
2: Back to the house and cleaned up. Then I poured us both drinks. It had gone off rather neatly, I thought. But then, as I said, planning is so important, whether you're giving a big party or murdering your husband. Here, darling, your drink.
1: Oh, yes, thanks, Betty. Oh, I needed that.
2: Well, we can relax now. It's all over.
1: Almost all over, Betty. I still have to drive to New York and plant those bags in a pay locker.
2: Yes, and the Rexford's party. Oh, I wish we could skip that.
1: Why don't we? We're going to be late anyhow.
2: No, we can't. Herbert made such a point that we watch when they use his precious gag. It looks suspicious.
1: Oh, Herbert and his gags. Well, let's go.
2: No, wait. We could take a minute longer.
1: What?
2: Darling, we're alone now. We don't have Herbert to worry about.
1: Oh. Yes, of course, sweetheart. I guess I was just keyed up. Come here. Is this better?
2: Much better. Oh, Jack. We're going to have such a wonderful time now. With Herbert gone. Jack's kiss made me want to skip the Rexfords and their party and the silly program and Herbert's stunt and everything else. But we couldn't.

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2: House and dig in the right part of the cellar. We'll find a chest with $5,000 in it.
3: Dig in the cellar.
2: Some treasure, eh? But to test their nerves, while they're digging, we're going to broadcast into that house all the ghostly noises you can think of. Howling dogs and clanking chains and squeaking doors and everything.
4: Hey, that's not a bad gag.
2: Aren't we just devils? Our special thanks to Herbert Willoughby of Connecticut for thinking of the stunt and lending us his own haunted house in the woods for it. We buried the chest there a week ago and
5: that?
2: Carefully removed any signs that we had been
4: that
2: there.
4: That money is buried in Herbert's old haunted house. Hey, we've got as much right to dig in it as anybody. Now, an hour from now, that whole cellar will be dug up, and we want to get there first. So come on, let's go. Betty will show us the way. Won't you, Betty?
5: So you see, Doctor, my plan for getting rid of Herbert was a perfectly good one. I'm not ashamed of it a bit. And if his silly stunt for that moronic program spoiled everything, I'm prepared to take the consequences. A lady does what she has to without regrets. There's only one thing I want to ask you. Since Herbert is dead, why doesn't he stop laughing? Can't you hear him? Doctor, make him stop. Make him stop laughing like that. Day and night I hear him laughing. I can't stand it anymore. I can't stand it!
6: 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You have been listening to You Can Die Laughing, starring Evelyn Juster and Larry Haynes, and written especially for Suspense by Robert Arthur. In a moment, the names of our players and a word about next week's story of Suspense.
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9: It had all begun so harmlessly. That's the devil of it. You see, I'm a widower. My daughter, Diana, was happily married, and I'd been living alone for the last 8 years. It wasn't exactly an ideal existence, but I wasn't unhappy either. There was my job with Bixton and Shrewsbury. I was a senior bookkeeper now. And, of course, at home, there was my garden. I remember it was a Sunday, and Diana had unexpectedly come by for a little visit. How do you like this one, dear? Isn't she lovely? Going to be champion this year. We might even take best in the show, Miss Hybrid T and I.
10: I'm sure you will. Father, I came over because, well, George and I have been sort of discussing it.

0: lately about your retirement next year.
1: Oh?
0: We've been wondering if you've decided what you're going to do with yourself. Of course, you can always come and live with us, but...
1: Oh, no, my dear, that's awfully good of you, but I wouldn't think of it. Two's company, you know. Besides, it just wouldn't seem natural, not having my garden.
0: But you can't garden all the time, Father. And without your job to occupy you, well, you might find it getting a little bit lonely. What about a companion, Father, marrying again?
1: Marrying?
0: Yes, you probably know a dozen eligible women if you'd let yourself think about it.
1: Really, Diana, who would want to marry me?
0: Anybody would, and be happy to. Will you think about it, Father? No reason on earth why you shouldn't...
1: Well, I really don't know. If you want me to, I suppose it won't hurt to think about it.
0: That's all. Sort of preparation for retirement. Remember, two's company.
1: Diana was quite right. But marrying again... However, I promised Diana I'd at least think about it. I found myself still thinking as I walked down to my train the next morning.
2: Morning, Mr. Bottle.
1: Hmm? Constable Wiggins.
2: You won't be getting to the station down this street, Mr. Bottle. You're going the wrong way, sir.
1: Wrong way? Why, so I am.
2: First time I've seen you turn the wrong way in 15 years. Everything all right, sir. Nothing wrong with those lovely flowers of yours, I hope.
1: Oh, no, it's nothing like that.
2: There comes your train now, sir. Better hurry along.
1: My train? Yes. Thank you, Constable. I rode into London still dutifully thinking and left the station walking my usual route to the office. Having done it every day for the last 25 years, the process was quite automatic. I was just crossing Shaftesbury Avenue when...
3: Look out! Oh, are you all right?
1: I think so.
3: Let me help you up. There we are. Are you sure you're all right?
1: Yes, thank you very much. I'm most terribly grateful, Miss...
3: Mrs. Magwitch. Ethel Magwitch.
1: Mrs. Magwitch, I rather think you saved my life.
3: Now, you sure you're all right? We shouldn't try our wings too soon. Shock, you know.
1: Well, my office is just around the corner, you see. Thixton and Shrewsbury.
3: Thixton and Shrewsbury? Why, of course, I should have guessed you'd be with a fine old firm like that. You're so distinguished looking, you must be the office manager.
1: No, nothing like that. I'm... merely a senior bookkeeper.
3: Senior bookkeeper? Oh, I just knew it was something important. Your wife must be awfully proud.
1: Well, no. Well, that is, I'm a widower.
3: Now, isn't that a coincidence and myself a widow? Sort of fateful, like you might say.
1: Yes. Well, thank you again. If you'll excuse me...
3: You know
1: me,
3: you haven't told me your name.
1: It's Bottle. Eldon Bottle.
3: Eldon. Oh, such a nice name and so refined.
1: If there's ever anything I can do for you, Mrs. Magwitch...
3: Oh, why, that's perfectly sweet, Eldon. Why don't we just have lunch together?
1: Lunch? Well, really, Mrs. Magwitch,
3: I know the nicest little place. It's such a cozy little place. Now, you run along to work, Eldon. I'll be waiting outside Thixton and Shrewsbury at noon. Tell me all about yourself, Eldon. You've hardly said a word.
1: Well, I don't think there's much to tell.
3: Oh, now you're just being modest. But I can tell. There's a certain dash about you, Eldon.
1: You're just imagining.
3: What was the first thing I noticed? Of course, I certainly don't want to try. You live here in the city?
1: No, in Watford.
3: Oh, in Watford. Oh, I do envy you living out there in the country, away from the dirt and the grime. It's just a bit of heaven. I know it.
1: Yes, I find it quite pleasant.
3: Oh, it's such a lonely life, living alone in the city. You've no idea, Eldon. Ever since Mr. Magwitch passed on, it's been lonely, lonely, lonely. In fact, I wouldn't tell this to just anyone... but there's been times when I thought I'd do away with myself.
1: Oh, I'm dreadfully sorry, Mrs. Magwitch.
3: Yes, but I've hung on. Something inside kept saying, hang on, Ethel Magwitch. You're going to meet someone with a certain dash one day. Someone who needs you. And you'll both be happy forever after. Eldon, do you believe in fate?
1: Fate?
3: There are forces in this world, Eldon. We're all little threads being woven into the mystic tapestry of life. Don't you see? Fate's knotted us together, dear Eldon, with mystic hands. We couldn't escape now if we wanted.
1: No, Mrs. Magwitch, I don't think that... I mean, fate... Well, all that's happened
3: is... Exactly. I knew you'd see it. Oh, Eldon, I can't tell you how happy I am.
1: Please, Mrs. Magwitch,
3: Eldon, look at the time. Oh, it's just flown. Back to work now, dear. Tomorrow, dear Eldon, I'll be waiting right outside at noon.
1: I've never been sure which hit me that day, the car or Mrs. Magwitch. The next noon, she was waiting faithfully outside the office, and we went to lunch again. I knew perfectly well what she was aiming at, but she was like an express train bearing down on me, and I was powerless to get out of the way. The days that followed are quite hazy. I don't even recall proposing, but I must have some way or other, because suddenly we were married. Immediately afterward, I had an inkling how life with my new companion was going to be. Now that you've seen the house, what do you think, my dear?
3: Small. That's what I think, Eldon. Not at all what you led me to believe.
1: Oh, I'm sorry. I've always thought it quite roomy. Margaret and
3: this
1: I...
3: This furniture's was... hopeless, too. What's outside those doors?
1: Oh, they lead to the garden. Come along, I'll show you. I was saving the best for last. There you are, my dear.
3: Oh, Eldon.
1: Yes, I thought you'd be surprised. There's something about flowers. My happiest hours have been in this garden.
3: Biggest waste of property I ever saw. A waste of time and property, that's what it is. Mucking about in the dirt for a lot of colored weeds.
1: You don't like flowers? Not at all?
3: You might as well know it now, Eldon. There are going to be some changes around here. I have some plans.
1: Plans?
3: We're not going to argue about it. We'll discuss it at the proper time. Now, go in and wash your hands. It's lunchtime.
1: Marriage, that is, a successful marriage, is based on compromise. So I let Ethel have her chromium furniture. It was hideous. It was only the beginning, though. Our first 6 months were a whirlwind of changes. My clothes, musical tastes, everything. The only link left to my former home life was the garden. I retreated there whenever I could. Then, one evening, I came home to another surprise.
3: Oh, Charlie. No, you don't mean it.
4: Now, this is really funny.
1: Ethel?
3: So you're home. Well, just look who's here, Eldon. Charlie.
4: So this is Eldon, eh? Hello, Dad.
1: Dad? You mean this is your son?
3: Well, of course he's my son. What's the matter with you? I told you about Charlie. Don't you remember?
1: I'm sorry, my dear, but I'm afraid I don't.
3: Eldon, I distinctly told you about Charlie. You tried to embarrass me.
4: Now, calm yourself, Mum. It's nothing to get in a row about. I'm here. That's all that matters to Dad. Isn't it, Dad?
1: Well, yes, of course.
4: Of course. Now, how about joining us a little drink, eh?
3: We're celebrating dear Charlie's release, Eldon.
1: Release?
4: From the Navy, that's what Mum means. Don't you, Mum?
3: Navy? Oh, yes, of course, that's what I mean.
4: How about a nip for you, Dad? Say one.
1: Oh, thank you. I don't drink.
4: Don't drink?
3: That's right, Charlie. Most ordinary little man you ever saw. Well, now we're going to talk about Charlie. We're going to help Charlie, Eldon.
1: Oh, we are?
4: In a business way, Dad. Now that I'm living with you, Mum thinks I ought to be doing something. A little business, all nice and legitimate. Mum told me about a plan. I think it's lovely.
1: Plan?
3: I told you I had plans, Eldon. First time I saw this place. I just never you mind. It's for Charlie.
4: That's right. No sense in troubling you till we get it all worked out. It's going to be a regular gold mine, Dad.
1: Gold mine?
3: Charlie and I will handle it, Eldon.
1: Yes, but I'd like to know something about it.
3: At the proper time, Eldon.
1: Yes, my dear,
3: Eldon,
1: but...
3: you're being trying again. Now you run along out to that garden of yours. You may not have it much longer.
4: That's right, Dad. You're going to see some big changes around here. So enjoy it while you may.
1: Now, I was a firm believer in compromise. But it was dawning on me I was doing more than my share. I resolved that whatever their cryptic plan, it was not going to include my garden. Since they refused to discuss it in my presence, I was forced to discover it in my own way. The opportunity came one evening a few days later as I was spraying my roses for insects. I loathed them, destructive little beasts. From the corner of my eye, I could see Ethel and her son by an open window in deep conversation. I moved toward the window carefully.
4: Now, Mama, I don't think it'll be best that way. The bar should be over there against that wall.
3: Well, I'm afraid that wall's a bit small for the bar, Charlie.
4: Well, we don't need a big one, Mom, with all the tables and chairs we're planning on.
3: Well, don't forget now, we're extending this room out over the garden. No sense in cramping ourselves.
4: You're right, Mom. But any way you look at it, we're going to have the sweetest little tavern this side of Buckingham Palace. Couldn't have picked a nicer bit of property.
3: You know your mother, Charlie. Always marry with an art of business.
4: When do we inform the little gardener? You know, he might throw a bit of a fuss.
3: Him? Oh, I'll wrap him around my little finger.
1: I couldn't believe my ears. There were only two words to describe my reaction. Something snapped. This monstrous express train of a woman that had crashed into my life was now aimed at my garden. Any feeling I might have had for her left me completely. I was going to stop her, and I was capable of the most drastic means. Later that evening, when we were alone, I gave her one last chance. Ethel, I have something to say to you.
3: What?
1: It's about your plan for the house.
3: I've told you, Eldon. I'll discuss it with you at the proper time.
1: I already know about your plan for this nice bit of property, my dear.
3: Oh, you do? Just what have you got to say?
1: Don't try it, my dear.
3: You see, now that's exactly why I didn't want you to know. You're just not a businessman, Eldon. You're content to live in your backward little way, depriving those who love you. You're the kind that has to be shown, Eldon.
1: I'll give you one chance, Seth.
3: Eldon, you're going to make me angry in a moment.
1: Either you agree to a divorce immediately
3: or... Oh, a divorce?
1: I advise you to agree.
3: You advise me to what?
1: Do you or don't you?
3: Let me tell you something, Eldon Bottle. I love you. Try and divorce me and I'll break every bone in your body.
1: Then there is nothing more to say. By the way, my dear, I'll be spending tomorrow night in the city.
3: Why?
1: It's the annual audit of the books. I'll be working quite late, so I usually spend the night in a hotel. Otherwise, I hardly get home before I have to be at work again.
3: All right, Eldon. Business is business. Charlie's off till the end of the week, too.
1: Oh, he is? You'll be all alone.
3: Oh, don't worry. I'll enjoy myself. Now, you run along to bed.
1: As I left the room, I turned to look at her, seeing her for exactly what she was. A monstrous female beetle perched on a chromium chair. It was only a matter of extermination. I awoke the next morning calm and resolute. I left the house carrying my small bag of overnight things. Lying on top was my pair of sharp-pointed garden shears. It was poetic in a way, but also just the sort of handy weapon an unknown housebreaker might grab up and use. As I neared the station, I made casually sure that Constable Wiggins noticed me.
2: Morning, Mr. Bottle.
1: Good morning, Constable. Lovely morning.
2: Looks like you're going to spend a night out, Mr. Bottle.
1: Oh, you mean my bag. Yes, it's my annual audit, you know. The one night I spend in London.
2: Oh, don't tell me it's that time again already. The time certainly flies.
1: Yes, doesn't it?
2: Well, have a good night, sir.
1: Thank you, Constable. I shall. The rest of my plan was simplicity itself. Proceeding to the office in my usual manner, I would immerse myself in the annual audit. At dinner time, I would check into a hotel, then return to the office and work until 9 p.m. Returning to the hotel, I would slip out the service entrance and go directly to the station. The train to Watford ran all night. With reasonable luck, I would be back in the hotel by 12. As I planned, I arrived in Watford at 10:05. There was a moon, but I cautiously kept to the side streets and made my way unseen. It was all working perfectly. I slipped into the garden and crept up to the garden door, took the shears from my inside pocket.
5: Who's there? Charlie? Who's there? Charlie? Who's in here?
3: Eldon, what on earth? I thought you were staying in London. What's the meaning of this?
1: You're not a human being, Ethel. You're an insect. And I'm going to destroy you.
3: You're going to what? Put down those clippers this instant, Eldon. What do you think you're playing at? Jack the Ripper?
1: They never caught Jack the Ripper. Did you know that, Ethel?
3: I'll give you just 5 seconds.
1: I'm sorry, my dear.
3: Oh, Eldon, stop it! Why, you little beast! You tried to kill me.
1: I'm going to, Ethel.
3: You little beast. Drop those clippers. Drop it. I'm going to break you in two.
1: She was like a demon. My sides were being crushed. I couldn't breathe. I lost the initiative. I had to retreat. I dashed for the garden door.
5: Come back here.
1: She was coming out after me.
5: You little beast. I know you're out here. If I don't get you, the police will. You better pray for the police.
1: She started for the other end of the garden. I waited until she got there, then ran for the street. The only safe place was London, and I went there. It was hardly a surprise when I arrived at work the next morning and saw the police outside the building. It was useless to run, but I preferred giving myself up to Constable Wiggins. I went to a phone and called him.
2: Oh, yes, Mr. Bottle, where are you? I've asked the London police to pick you up.
1: I've just seen them outside the office. It won't be necessary. I'm returning to Watford on the next train. Don't worry, I'll come right to the station.
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2: Sit down, Mr. Bottle. Oh, this pains me, sir, knowing you as long as I have. Oh, I'd like to make it easy on you, but the circumstances make it impossible.
1: Oh, it's very kind, Constable, but I quite understand. Could we just get on with it?
2: Oh, yes, sir. Your wife's still quite nervous. You know Dr. Penrose, don't you, sir?
8: Hello, Mr. Bottle.
1: Good morning, Doctor. You mean my wife's still here?
2: Oh, yes, sir. Now, there are two things, Mr. Bottle. Maybe you'd better explain the medical part, Doctor.
8: Well, Mr. Bottle, I'm sorry to tell you, but your wife has suffered a complete mental collapse.
2: My wife?
8: Yes, the medical name is paranoia. Specifically, she's suffering from a fixation that you were at home last night and attacked her with a pair of garden clippers. I'm afraid it's quite severe.
2: Oh, no. You mean... You think?
8: I know it's a shock, but there just isn't any other way of saying it, Mr. Bottle.
2: Oh, she was just wild last night, Mr. Bottle. If I didn't know you was in London, I'd have half believed her. She's that sure of it. It's a good thing it happened here in Watford, where we all know you, sir. Says you came at her saying you were Jack the Ripper.
9: Oh, she did?
8: Yes, she's quite convinced of the fantasy. They always are, you know. Now, I don't like mentioning commitment, but I think you'll understand when you see her.
2: See her? Do I have to?
8: I think you should.
2: This way, Mr. Bottle. We've had to keep her under restraint in one of the cells.
5: Oh, so you finally caught him, the little beast. You're going to get 50 years for this, Eldon, and my solicitor will sue this police department. Well, open it! Let me go! What are you waiting for?
2: My dear, I'm so sorry. It just breaks my heart.
5: Why, you nasty little muckworm! He came at me! Tell them, Eldon! Tell them!
8: I think you'd better leave her now, Mr. Bottle.
5: Yes. He came at me. He said he was Jack the Ripper. Let me out of here. I'll make him confess. I'll break him in two. He's Jack the Ripper.
2: Sit down here, sir.
8: The wisest thing now would be commitment, Mr. Bottle. It would be dangerous if she weren't.
2: Yes, Doctor, I'm afraid you're right. And if you'll just sign these papers, sir, I'll call the sanitarium. It's fine.
9: How long will it be before she's released?
8: I don't think I can predict until another examination.
2: Now, there is a second problem, Mr. Bottle, but I don't have to tell you now.
9: Quite all right. Please do.
2: Well, I've found a circular from the Liverpool police. It seems they want a certain Ethel Magwitch for bigamy.
9: Bigamy?
2: Oh, it seems she married two other chaps and did them out of their property. That's what the circular says, sir. I'm very sorry. I know it's an added shock to you, but... Mr. Bottle, maybe you better go home, sir.
9: Yes, I think I will. My flowers need watering.
8: Poor chap. Those are two terrible blows, Constable.
2: Yes, sir. But it's a funny thing, Doctor. I could have sworn I saw him smile.
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6: 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Tonight, we bring you a story of two men forced to live together in the frozen north. We call it A Study in Wax. So now, starring Mr. William Conrad and Mr. Stacy Harris, here is tonight's suspense play, A Study in Wax.

0: It was late October when the radio shack burned down. We never did decide whose fault it was. Maybe Cabell with his cigarettes, maybe me. Anyway, I guess the whole thing began when we lost the phone transmitter and receiver. Cabell and I had been sent up to the Northwest Territory by the Canadian Geodetic Survey people. It was a long job, and the biggest part of it for Cabell was the loneliness. It wasn't that he was moody or anything like that. I think he wasn't used to being out of touch with people and things he was accustomed to in the cities. Now, I was the opposite. I kind of liked the loneliness. As a matter of fact, now that I think about it, we were a strange couple to hit it off the way we did. And when you got 7 months to spend alone with another man, well, you got to be sure of each other. And we thought we were. Until after the radio was gone. That day it burned, we stood in the snow watching the embers glowing and the wisps of smoke rising into the cold sky.
1: It's gone.
0: Well, we still got the code sender, just in case.
1: I'm going to miss the program, Zone. Music.
0: You know, I tell you, we could send a message to the base, if you like, and ask them to fly out another receiver.
1: Oh, no. You know, McLeod. He'd boil, waste the money, probably take it out of our pay. Yeah. We'd do without it.
0: That's all right with me.
1: Well, you're a hardy soul. You know, I don't think you'd mind if you had to stay alone for 7 months.
0: It'd be dull. I wouldn't have anybody to beat at chess.
1: Say, Jack.
0: Yeah.
1: If it was my cigarette that burned the shack, I'm sorry.
0: Forget it. I may have done it myself. Forget it. By the end of November, we'd done pretty well, as far as work was concerned. But Cabell was getting jittery. We had a week stretch where we couldn't move out of the camp. It was around 30 below outside and blowing 60 miles an hour. Cabell had read most of the things that we'd brought along and was sitting at the table trying to beat a solitaire game. I was all in my gun. Now the odds are against you every time.
1: Don't I know it. Oh, how I wish this weather would ease off.
0: It will.
1: Hey, I got an idea.
0: Now what?
1: What do you say we open our Christmas presents tonight?
0: Our Christmas presents? It's November.
1: I know, but I bet there'll be some books in there. I told my folks to pack some books.
0: Oh, well, what'll you do when you finish them?
1: Huh? I don't know, but I got to do something. I wish we had the radio.
0: Look, we can send a message. If McLeod wants to cut our heads off for burning up his property, he'll have to come up here to do it. If not, well, maybe you'll be feeling good and send it.
1: Oh, it's worth a try. It's not you, Jack. We talk and play chess, and it's swell, but well, I just miss the outside. I feel...
0: Yeah, I know. Okay, how would this sound? Radio shack burned to ground. Can you send new receiver? Have only small set on fixed channel.
1: Well, couldn't you say emergency?
0: Oh, that'd go over big with McLeod. We miss Canadian and U.S. mystery shows. Must continue to hear them in order to keep up our work. Uh-uh. We better leave it as it is.
1: All right.
0: Well, here we go. Oh, McLeod's gonna love this.

0: The reply from McLeod came back the following day. It was long, involved, and said what could have been said in one word: no. You know, our chief was a very careful man and believed in others following his example. Therefore, if our radio was gone, it was our fault, and the next time we should be more careful. And that was that. The weather let up a bit, and we got some work done. It was still terribly cold, but it didn't bother us now that the wind had gone. I noticed that Cabell was much quieter after our request for the radio had been turned on. I began to get a feeling as though he blamed me for it. So a week before Christmas, we'd just finished supper. I said, Larry, about those Christmas presents.
1: What about them?
0: What do you say we open them, huh?
1: Well, I thought you didn't want to until Christmas.
0: Well, I've changed my mind.
1: Oh? What's the matter? You trying to be nice to me? I can take this as well as you can, you know. I don't need you feeling sorry
0: for me. I'm not sorry. I don't give a good stink one way or the other. I'm just saying if you want to open the packages now, it's all right with me. They're yours. It's not my business. Oh, forget it. Do what you want to do.
1: Will you open yours up, too?
0: Sure.
1: Okay.
0: He got a hammer and started to pry open the case. Our families and friends had done their shopping in August, and we'd put their gifts together in the case. And at the sight of those colorful wrappings, Cabell began to smile. He was back in touch again. They were little things, but a label, a scratch of handwriting, the feel of something different was blotting out his loneliness, that great far coldness outside.
1: Come on over.
0: Okay.
1: It doesn't feel like books. They wouldn't pack them like this, would they?
0: I don't mind.
1: Hey, look! Hey, look! Look what we got!
0: What is it?
1: It's a phonograph!
0: Hey, here, I'll take it.
1: And there's a whole stack of records. There must be... Oh, of all the lousy, crummy luck.
0: Well, what's the matter?
1: Look, they're broken.
0: Oh, that's a shame. All of them?
1: No, wait a minute. There's one. There's two of them, okay?
0: Oh, well, that's good.
1: Listen to this, Willis. A variety of bugle calls.
0: What?
1: No, I mean it. A variety of bugle calls. Look, it belonged to my father. I remember him playing it for me when I was a kid.
0: Oh, well, what's the other one?
1: Oh, that's great. Saber Dance, Catch a Train. It's one of my favorites.
0: Oh. No Les Brown or anything like that, huh?
1: No, just the... Oh, that's right, I forgot you. You don't much like classical music, do you?
0: No, not much. Oh, that's okay. Come on, let's take a listen to that bugle call thing, huh? That ought to be something.
1: Okay. Oh, wait till I tell my sister about that fancy packing job of hers. I've heard that one 1,000 times.
0: Oh, those good old army days.
1: Now, we'll hear the next one.
0: They got a lot of laughs out of the old record. Played it a couple of times and then had a couple of drinks. You know, I tell you, that phonograph, even with only two records, it made a lot of difference to us. The strain seemed to be gone. Then Cabell put on his saber dance and got lost in it. Well, to me, it wasn't much. It was all cluttered up with a lot of noise that hurt your ears. He must have played it a half a dozen times while we unwrapped the rest of the things. There were a lot of books and magazines, and that was good. Well, I figured we could stretch him out for at least 3 months, which would take us into March. But the next day turned bad again. A blizzard came down. And we stayed inside until the day after Christmas. And Cabell, he was like a kid. He smoked cigars, drank brandy, listened to his record, and read. In 10 days, he'd read every single thing. And then he had nothing to do but listen to his record.
1: Oh, that's great.
0: Look, you're not going to play it again.
1: Just this one part.
0: Look, I don't mind not listening to it for a while, huh? Try the bugle calls. They're quieter.
1: You ought to learn to appreciate good music, Jack. You're missing something.
0: Well, maybe I will, but not from that.
1: No, this is beautiful.
0: Well, not to me. Now, will you let it go for a while?
1: Sure. Sure, if you feel that way about it. How about a game?
0: No, not right now. Thanks. I want to finish this article I'm reading.
1: You're reading? Oh, yeah, I read that. It's not much. That guy never could write.
0: Oh? Well, I think it's pretty good.
1: Well, depends on what you're used to reading, I guess.
0: And what kind of a crack is that?
1: Nothing. It just depends on what you're used to reading, that's all.
0: Does that make me a lowbrow?
1: All right, you said it. I didn't.
0: You, better check the oil outside.
1: I did it yesterday. It's your turn.
0: Uh-uh. I did it this morning. In this weather, we do it twice a day. Remember?
1: Yes, sir.
0: Are you trying to be funny?
1: No, I don't like the way you said it, that's all. We're both in charge, not you or me. Nobody gives orders here. We share the responsibility.
0: Okay, then do your share.
1: All right, I'm going out to check the oil, but not because you say to do it, you know, but because I want to.
0: Well, good for you. When I think of it now, we sounded like a couple of kids. And I can't even remember what it was that set us off. But I'll never forget what happened because of that day. You don't easily forget a thing like death.
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0: Cabell and I didn't talk to each other for the next few days. Not the way we used to, I mean. Just conversation that was necessary to do our work, and that was it. He didn't play his record, either. New Year's Eve day, we got a couple of messages through in code from our families, and I guess we both felt pretty bad. Cabell was trimming the oil stove when I decided to try to make things up. Say, Larry.
1: Yeah?
0: Look, about that business the other night. I'm sorry.
2: It's my fault. We were both kind of silly, you know?
0: Yeah.
2: Probably just as well we had to bust up then. There's still 3 months to go. 3 long months before the ship comes back.
0: Yeah, no. Oh, thanks for not playing the record.
2: It's okay. Oh, I wish that wind had stopped. It gets on my nerves.
0: You know, I got something good for that.
3: Oh, what's that?
0: Something to toast the New Year.
2: Champagne!
0: Yeah.
2: Hey, what an idea. That's wonderful, Jack.
0: We'll stick him outside for a couple of minutes and cool him off.
2: Here, go to me, I'll go. Oh, that's cold out there. You know, the best thing for you and me to do tonight is to get roaring, stinking drunk.
0: Champagne with brandy chasing.
2: Right.
0: Happy New Year, Larry.
2: Same to you, Jack.
0: We got drunk. We got red-eyed drunk. And we talked about women and ourselves and our dreams. And it was sloppy and it was great. The kind of haze you get when it doesn't matter and you're feeling good about everything. And it was fine. Until Cabell decided it was time to hear some music.
2: Jack, I want you to really listen to this. Really listen. That's Kostaturian. Now, he makes them all look sick with this stuff. Now, I want you to listen to it.
0: No, I don't want to hear that thing. Now, don't put it on for me. I don't want to
2: hear
0: it.
2: I know, but if you just listen once, give it a chance. That's you never listen. Now, come on. There. See the rhythm? That's great. That's great music. That's really great.
0: That's not music. It's a lot of noise.
2: Shut up. You're not listening.
0: Don't tell me to shut up.
2: Look, you don't understand good music. That's what's the matter with you. You just don't understand.
0: I understand. I don't want to listen to that.
2: Well, I want to hear it. And I'll take it off, Jack.
0: Look, you take your hands off me or you're going to get hurt.
2: Just stay away from the machine, Jack.
0: Get
2: here,
0: out
2: just
0: of
2: stay.
0: My
2: Come
0: way.
2: On. Hey, don't get pushy, friend, huh?
0: No.
2: I'm going to kick your brains out for that.
0: I'm sick of you and your filthy music.
2: Don't touch that record!
0: Now, you take a good listen, because you're not going to hear any more of this again. Not as long as I'm here.
2: Put it down, Jack. I mean it. I'll put it down or I'll shoot you. Put it down. If you don't, I'll shoot you and I'll put the record down.
0: I got sober. I might never have had a drink. I was so sober. Cabell had reached up for one of the holsters that hung near the door, and he wobbled to his feet, the gun held tightly in his hand. There was blood running out of his mouth and down his chin. I just stood there, and I put the record down on the turntable.
2: You were going to break it, weren't you? Weren't you?
0: Yeah.
2: Yeah. Well, I knew you were. Just because it gives me pleasure to listen to it, and you don't like that. Well, I want to listen to it, and you don't. All right? You get outside.
0: You're crazy, Cabell.
2: Go on. I'll kill you if I don't. Now get outside.
0: It's 40 below out there. I'd freeze.
2: I don't care. It'll do you good. Now go on. Get outside.
0: All right, let me get my things.
2: No!
0: Listen to me, you're drunk. You don't know what you're doing.
2: Open that door, you hear me? Now go on, open it! Now go on out!
0: Barry! Let me in, Barry, do you hear me? Let me in, Larry! And inside, I thought I heard the music again. He was crazy. Crazy drunk. I went around to the back trying to get away from the wind, but it wasn't any good. There wasn't anywhere to get away from it. I've seen what happened to men caught out in the open this way, and I knew how quickly it could happen. So I ran, and I jumped. Anything to keep moving. And all the time, I couldn't believe it was happening. I don't know how much time went on. Maybe it was a minute. Maybe it was 10.
1: Doc, where are you?
0: I heard him calling. Then through the flurries of powdered snow blowing off the roof, I saw Cabell standing in the doorway. And I saw the gun still in his hand hanging by his side.
1: Jack! Jack, come on in, Jack!
0: I forgot the cold. I only knew that Cabell had gone mad. He was going to kill me. Somehow I had to get him away from the cabin, get him outside where I'd have a chance. I waited for a minute and then... Larry! Larry, over here, Larry!
1: Jack!
0: Over here! I knew he'd heard me, and I saw him move out from the doorway.
1: Where are you? Can you hear me? Where are you?
0: Over this way! Here! And I moved back behind a hummock. I thought I might be able to make a wide circle and then double back to the cabin before he knew what was happening.
1: I can't hear you, Jack! Jack, are you hurt? Where are you?
0: Larry! Larry! And the wind burned my eyes so that I couldn't see. And I tripped and fell. And my hands bare didn't feel the coldness of snow any longer.
1: Jack! Jack, can you hear me? I'm over here!
0: He must have seen me.
1: Jack!
0: He was closer now. Close enough to shoot. And I tried to run, stumbling and falling. And then it was easier. I was going downhill, but he was behind me.
1: Jack! Jack, come on!
0: And then there was something different in the feel of the ground under me.
1: Jack!
0: It wasn't ground anymore. Not snow. It was ice. I'd reached the shore, and I was going out into the frozen sea. I began to imagine that I could feel the movement of the sea under me. And suddenly it didn't matter anymore. I didn't care. I couldn't run. I wanted to lie down. I wanted to lie down.
1: Jack, take it easy. It's all right. Jack, it's going to be all right. You don't have to be afraid. Look, you can have the gun if you want. Jack!
0: When it happened, Cabell was no more than 8 feet away from me. I just lay there, watching, waiting for him to shoot. And the dark ribbon that split the ice grew wider and wider.
1: Jack!
0: A semicircle of ice had cracked away. It wasn't very big, and it was drifting out away, away. And the ribbon was no longer a ribbon. And in that moment, I knew that he hadn't wanted to kill me. I'd been wrong. Jump! Larry, jump in and swim! Now, come on, you can make it!
1: I can't!
0: Come on, Larry!
1: I can't swim!
0: Come on!
1: I can't!
0: Try, you gotta try! Now, come on and hurry!
1: Larry!
0: He moved away faster after that. And then I couldn't see him anymore. He was lost in the blackness. But I could hear him. Oh, Lord, I could hear him.

Somehow I got back to the cabin. And I remember getting the transmitter switched on, sending a message through. I got the flashlight and my furs on. I don't know how long I was down there on the ice, shouting, looking. But I knew he was gone. I'd never see him again. But in the gray morning, the planes came. And for 2 days, they searched until the weather forced them back. And that was all. They flew me back to the hospital. Maybe I'll lose my hands. Maybe not. They're not sure yet. Doesn't matter anyway.

Suspense, in which Mr. William Conrad and Mr. Stacy Harris starred in tonight's presentation of A Study in Wax. Next week, the story of a man who found that murder was not the only way out of his problem. We call it The Beetle and Mr. Bottle. That's next week on Suspense.

Suspense is produced and directed by Anthony Ellis, who wrote tonight's script. The music was composed by Leith Stevens and Rene Garrigan and conducted by Wilbur Hatch. Listen While You Work. Harry Mason is here on the CBS Radio Network.

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1: And now, Autolite presents James Stewart in a tale well calculated to keep you in suspense.
3: Maybe the costume was the decisive factor, or maybe it would have happened anyway. In any event, the occasion was the 10th reunion, and the class of 29, as such occasions demand, they were all dressed identically in cowboy suits. And there was Ted Wolf, whom I hadn't seen in 10 years, although in college he'd been by far my closest friend, and so of course I brought him home to dinner. And Gwen managed to be quite charming, even though it was the maid's night out. She didn't even kick about the oven. And that's how it started out. Just like that. Just like any pleasant, casual little evening.
4: Oh, Gwen, that was a wonderful meal. Last one I'll get like that for a while.
5: Thank you, sir.
3: Have you really got to go tonight, Ted? Can't you take a day or so?
4: No, not very well. I got my plane reservations and everything. Anyway, I've told him I'd be back this week, and tonight's just about the deadline if I'm going to make it.
3: Well, what time's your plane?
4: 3 a.m. Say, that reminds me, I can't go aboard in this thing.
5: Oh, you probably will. I think you're both kind of stuck on yourselves in those cowboy outfits. Worse than a couple of kids.
3: Sure, I'm going to wear mine to the hospital tomorrow.
4: Oh, fine. No kidding, though. People will think I'm nuts.
3: All right. Spoil sport. Now, we'll call the hotel later, have them bring your bags over, and you can change here. Although I would think a cowboy suit would be a sensation in Ecuador.
5: Ted, are you really going to Ecuador?
4: Mm-hmm.
5: First, I thought it must be a joke.
3: No, you've heard me talk about the work Ted's doing there.
5: I know, but Ecuador.
4: Well, they've got to have medical care out on those plantations some way, and well, I like it.
5: I don't see how you stand it. Living like a hermit, cut off from civilization, not making... Well, I mean, they can't possibly pay you what...
3: No, Gwen.
5: What time? Oh, my goodness, I've got to run.
4: Are you leaving us, Gwen?
5: I promised Mother I'd come out to the country tonight. Anyway, I know you two would much rather talk over old times by yourselves.
4: Oh, I'm sorry. Well, guess I don't see you again. Thanks for everything. It's been swell.
5: Well, you're coming back sometime, aren't you?
4: Oh, maybe 5 years, maybe 10, maybe never.
5: Oh, silly. You come back next year and plan to stay for a while.
4: Oh, thank you.
5: I am sorry I have to go, but you two have a nice evening. There are eggs in the icebox, Phil.
3: Okay.
5: Did he always have to have fried eggs at night when he was in college, Ted?
4: Yeah, that's Phil, all right.
5: Good night, darling. Don't bother coming to the door now. I'll phone you tomorrow night.
3: Bye, Gwen.
5: Have a good trip, Ted. Bye.
4: Goodbye. Yeah. You're a lucky man, Phil.
3: Am I?
4: Well, I suppose you know that the main reason I came to this shindig at all was to see you.
3: So why me? It's been a long time since...

0: and I had the same dreams, Tad.
1: You haven't lost them, though. You're still in there pitching.
0: Oh, sure. Yes, yes. Private practice. Two cars in the garage. Two chickens in the pot. That's the kind of ball I've been pitching for the last 10 years. And it's the kind I'll keep on pitching until some other doc says coronary thrombosis and they carry me out.
1: You can't kid me, Phil. You're happy. I'd just about given up the idea that there was such a thing as a happy man.
0: And now you think you've found one.
1: Oh, I know I have. I knew it the minute I came into this room. I knew it the minute I saw her.
0: Gwen?
1: Yeah, Gwen.
0: I hate Gwen.
1: Phil.
0: And what's more, she hates me. Oh, it's nothing that shows on the surface. We get along because we have to. Because my reputation would suffer if we didn't.
1: Phil, you can't be serious.
0: No? Well, why do you think I've given up every dream I've ever had? Why do you think I spend my life treating the imaginary ills of a lot of wealthy hypochondriacs? So Gwen can have this and Gwen can do that. So Gwen can satisfy every greedy instinct and every petty, rotten ambition that any woman ever had.
1: Lord, I never realized.
0: Well, that's it.
1: You've got to do something about it, Phil. You've got to get out. Got to go to another city, go to another country.
0: Yeah. She'd be after me like a hawk. She'd have me up before the medical association. Oh, there are 1,000 things she could do and would do. Oh, I've thought of it every way there is. It's no use. So, it's off my chest. Now you know. And I'm sorry I disillusioned you. Excuse me. Dr. Martin? Oh, well, now? Right. I'll be right down.
1: You're not going out now. I want to talk to you.
0: No, well, I'm still a doctor. Even Gwen can't stop that. And I'll be back before you leave, though, if you want to stick around. I'd sort of like to ride out the airport
1: with
0: you.
1: Was the call really important, Phil?
0: Yeah. Now make yourself at home. Fix yourself anything you want in the kitchen. Only look out for the oven. It leaks when you turn it off just right. And I won't be long.
1: Okay. I'll wait, Doctor.
0: Thanks, Doctor. I kind of hoped you would, Ted. That was the second thing. Ted's deciding to stay, but I didn't know it then. All I knew was that Jo had called me from the office and she was upset. Still, I decided to walk. I was upset, too. When I got there, she was going over the accounts. Hello, darling.
2: Hello. It was nice.
0: Well, isn't it always?
2: Always, terribly.
0: Well, what are you doing? Now, there isn't all that rush to get the bills out.
2: There is, though. For me.
0: For you?
2: Uh-huh.
0: Well, what is it, Joe? What's the matter?
2: Phil, I had a talk with Father this evening.
0: Well, something about us?
2: All about us.
0: Well, he doesn't know anything. He couldn't. Nobody, unless you told him.
2: You know I wouldn't do that, Phil.
0: I'm sorry, darling. I know.
2: Anyway, it isn't what he knows. It's what he thinks. We had an awful row. He said he'd go to the trustees of the hospital. He said he'd go to Gwen.
0: He said that?
2: That's why I'm getting the bills out for you now. Because I'm going away.
0: But you're going where? Well, how long?
2: No, darling, it's not going to be like that. It's for good.
0: Joe,
2: it's for good, Phil.
0: Well, Joe, I can't let you go. I know it hasn't been perfect, but I know it's been infinitely worse for you than for me, but at least we've had something. At least I've always known where you are, that you're here on the other side of the door and I could see you and talk to you.
2: I can't live with a door between us anymore.
0: Well, maybe you just don't love me enough to... No, darling. I don't mean that.
2: Phil, I'm not playing noble. This had to happen someday and it has. And that's all.
0: I could go with you.
2: You couldn't do that, Phil.
0: Well, why not? I could change my name. We could go to another city, even another country. I could get back to research. I could...
2: Oh, darling... It's no go, Phil.
0: I asked her for a divorce again this morning.
2: You don't have to tell me the answer. There is no answer for us, Phil. Not one that we can take. And there we are.
0: Yeah. Yeah, there we are.
2: You'd better go now. I've got all this to do.
0: Well, let me help you.
2: No.
0: Well, why not?
2: I could weaken. And... Then where would we be?
0: Oh, Joe.
2: No, Phil, please go.
0: Joe.
2: Please. Please.
0: All right, I'll go. I don't know how long I walked that night or where. Perhaps most men are weak and never know it. But when you're losing the woman you think you love, that's when you'll find out. That's when you'll see yourself at last in the pitiless glare of all your poor, frightened, childish helplessness. And I walked along, and I was sick to the depths of my soul. And I walked some more. I don't know, somewhere in the distance I heard a siren. There was a glow against the sky, a fire. And then I realized I was near my home. And then it wasn't just a glow against the sky of any fire. It was my own house. It burned almost to the ground.
3: Man, this is terrible. How did it happen?
4: Somebody said they think it was the gas stove.
0: Stunned and confused, I began edging through the crowd. And then there was a sudden stillness. And a few men took off their hats. And then I saw it. A stretcher. And the blanket thrown over the shapeless form. And the blackened, shriveled cowboy boot. And I remembered. Ted had been in that house.
2: They just got him out now.
5: Yeah, what's left of him?
4: They say you wouldn't hardly know it was a man.
0: Frantically, I started forward and then I stopped. Because I thought somebody had spoken to me, but they hadn't. They weren't looking at me. They were looking at the ground and the stretcher. And that thing that lay there on it.
2: Dr. Philip Martin.
4: Yeah, I knew him. He was a good man.
2: Oh, poor Dr. Martin. What an awful way to die.
0: Suddenly I was shaking with excitement. I pulled my hat down over my eyes. I turned up my collar and I moved carefully back through the crowd, out into the street, and I turned the corner and then I ran. Joe!
2: Phil!
0: Joe, I'm going with you.
2: Phil, you haven't...
0: Joe, it's all right. It's all right, Joe. I'll tell you later. But we're free, Joe. We're free. I'm dead. I mean, Dr. Philip Martin, he's dead.

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1: Then what?
2: Oh, he said he'd stood all he could, and he started yelling for the cops.
1: Oh, and I think I'll start yelling for Suspense.
0: And now, Autolite brings back to our Hollywood soundstage James Stewart as Phil in Consequence, a tale well calculated to keep you in suspense.
3: There must be something of the criminal in every man, because it seemed that I knew automatically everything I would have to do and how I was going to do it.
4: Hotel Wilton.
5: Dr. Wolf, please. Dr. Theodore Wolf.
4: Thank you. I'm sorry, sir. Dr. Wolf doesn't answer.
5: Oh. Well, say, what's the number of his room again? I want to drop him a note.
4: Dr. Wolf is in 502.
5: 502. Thank you very much. I knew in a big hotel like that, the chance of anyone remembering exactly what Ted had looked like were pretty slim. And I figured they'd give me the key all right, as long as I didn't have to stumble around asking for the number. I let myself into 502 and snapped on the light. I found the plane tickets on the bureau, and I pried open his luggage and changed into one of his suits, put on his hat and overcoat just in case, packed my own things away. There was a pair of dark glasses on the bureau, too. I put them on. Then I went downstairs, checked out, paying cash. I knew he'd bought the plane tickets at the airport and that the travel clerk in the hotel wouldn't know Ted Wolf from Adam.
6: Yes, sir?
5: I'm Dr. Wolf. I've been staying here at the hotel.
6: Oh, yes, doctor.
5: I have a through plane ticket here to Ecuador, Pan American, for tonight. I want to turn it in.
6: Yeah, one moment, sir. That's Dr.
5: Dr. Theodore Wolf.
6: Pan American? Wilton Hotel. Got a through ticket to Ecuador. Dr. Wolf. Would you take it? Thank you. All right. That will be quite all right, Dr. Wolf.
5: And while we're at it, you might as well give me a couple of train tickets.
6: Yes, sir. Where to?
5: Huh?
6: I said, where to, sir?
5: Los Angeles. We'd taken care of everything. A note to my bank, supposedly from Ted, enclosing Philip Martin's check for $5,000. And a letter in my own handwriting explaining that I'd agreed to lend him that amount, and asking the bank to forward the money to my account in Los Angeles. My account as Ted Wolf. And we drafted a letter to the people in Ecuador. And in Los Angeles, Joe became Mrs. Ted Wolf. And at first, everything clicked. I got the kind of a job a doctor dreams about, where I could write my own ticket and spend at least half my time entirely on research. And Joe started taking courses for a medical degree. After all, she was only 24. And then, right there, right in broad daylight in the hospital, it happened.
4: Hello?
5: Joe. Joe, pack a bag as quick as you can. Just enough for two or three days in the mountains. Now, just as fast as you can.
4: Phil?
5: It's Gwen. I saw her just now upstairs in the reception room.
4: Gwen, are you sure? Absolutely sure? Couldn't it be just a coincidence, Phil? I mean, couldn't Gwen maybe just have happened?
5: Maybe. Listen, Joe, I've been thinking.
4: She mustn't know where we go.
5: That's what I was thinking. Maybe it would be better if she did know where we were going.
4: If she did know?
5: I don't know. I don't know. It may just be a coincidence. But if it is a showdown, the mountains is a better place than most.
4: All right.
5: I'll phone the landlady.
4: Is that safe?
5: Yeah, Gwen won't talk until she's sure.
7: Carlton Apartments, Mrs. Burton.
5: Hello, Miss Burton. This is Dr. Wolf. I wonder if you'd do me a favor.
7: Why, I'd be glad to, Dr. Wolf.
5: We're going out of town for a couple of days, and I just remembered some friends said they might stop by, and I thought they might like to join us, so I wanted them to know where we were.
7: All right, sir.
5: Now, maybe you could just stick a note in our door where they'll see it. We're going to Caribou Lake, and we'll be in the cottage at the very top of the mountain. It's right straight up a dirt road from the lake. They can't miss it.
7: Caribou Lake, the cottage at the top of the mountain, up the dirt road from the lake. Is that all?
5: Yes, thank you, Miss Burton. That's all. Thank you. Caribou Lake is nothing more than a general store where you can buy bait and hire boats and cottages. That time of year, there's hardly anybody there except the people who own the store. And the cottage we had was a good 3 miles away up a twisting dirt road running above the lake. But you could see it very plain, even at night when the lights are on. We stopped in the store. We both went in to buy what we needed, food, kerosene, matches, things like that. Then we went on up the mountain. By that time, it was almost dark, and Joe fixed something to eat, but neither of us could touch it. We were watching the road for lights of a car. It was about 8:30 when we saw them. And we went on past the store without stopping and came on up the mountain. It couldn't have been anyone else but Gwen.
4: Well?
5: Now, she didn't waste any time.
4: What if the car is rented?
5: No, she'd bring her own. She loves to drive.
4: Phil, you're not afraid, are you?
5: No. No, not anymore. I'll go.
8: Well, this is a surprise.
5: Hello, Gwen.
8: Dr. Martin, always poised. Nothing surprises you, does it?
5: I suppose it was the check.
8: Partly. Then I happened to notice that a Dr. Theodore Wolf had married a Miss Josephine Reynolds in Los Angeles. It did occur to me that your idealistic friend must have been an awfully fast worker. Well, aren't you and your bride going to ask me in?
4: Come in, Mrs. Martin.
8: Thank you. Quite cozy, aren't you?
4: We have been.
8: Well, I'm sorry to break up your little...
5: All right, cut it out, Gwen. Now, what do you want?
8: Dear man, what do you think I want?
5: And the way things are now, you've got $200,000 worth of life insurance coming to you. Why don't you let us alone?
8: Oh, Philip, I don't know whether you realize how much worry and anguish you've caused me.
5: Sure, I know. I know. I know just exactly how much.
8: And perhaps you also know exactly how you stand with the law in this matter. I don't know about all this impersonation business, except it would permanently ruin your career. But I do know that the laws covering bigamy are quite drastic.
5: Yeah, I used to think that money meant everything to you, Gwen, but I guess it doesn't, does it?
8: I certainly don't feel called upon to accept rebukes from you, Philip, for anything, not after what you've done. I feel that I'm being most generous to both of you.
5: All right, now, just what exactly do you want, Gwen?
8: Either you come back and we'll explain the whole thing as amnesia or something, or you both go to jail.
4: How could you? Shut up.
5: Now, listen. Just a minute. Now, listen, Gwen. Does anybody else know about this?
8: Of course not.
5: Nobody knows you came out here, or why?
8: After all, Philip, I do have some pride left. Just that I was taking a little trip to New York to forget.
5: New York, huh? All right, Gwen. Just give us a couple of minutes to talk this thing over, will you? Alone?
8: Very well. Although I don't see there's very much to talk about.
5: Will you go outside, or shall we?
8: I'll go. I'll wait in the car.
4: Oh, Phil.
5: It's all right, Joe. I don't mind now.
4: Neither do I.
5: Do you think you can do it?
4: Me?
5: I'll have to have an alibi.
4: Have you thought?
5: I've thought about it. I've thought about it all day. And it's all right. It's good. She'll disappear the same way I did.
4: A fire?
5: Yeah. Only I'll have to be down at the store when it happens. This place will go up like kindling. And when they pull her out, they'll think it's you. Nobody knows she's up here. And I'll be there to say it is you.
4: How are you going to...
5: I've got it all fixed in the cellar. All you have to do is... Here. Use this hatchet. Can you?
4: Yes. I will.
5: Then go out to the car and get on the floor of the back seat, under the blanket, lock it from the inside. I'll probably get away right afterwards.
4: All right, Phil.
5: I'll see you in the car, and the whole thing shouldn't take more than a couple of hours.
4: Phil, you're not afraid?
5: Are you?
4: No. I'm glad.
5: Gwen?
8: Yes?
5: Come on in.
8: Have you decided?
5: Yes, yes. Well, you might as well eat with us. There'll be quite a few details to talk over.
8: I'm not sure I feel much like eating in this house, Philip.
5: Yes, well, I don't know about you, but I'm not going to start back hungry. Give me the keys to your car, will you? It's blocking mine, and I'll go down the hill and get a few things for dinner.
8: Really,
5: Philip? Oh, will you please stop griping? You've won. Now, give me the keys.
8: Very well. But I wouldn't try any mad dashes if I were you.
5: Oh, well, don't be a fool, Gwen.
8: No, I don't suppose you would. Alone?
5: She went in. I took the keys, but first I went around back down the cellar. I put a lot of old newspapers around the wood pile and doused the whole thing with kerosene. And then I cut a stub of plumber's candle and set it on the papers and lit it. I knew just about how long it'd take the candle to burn down, about 45 minutes. Then I went out and I got in Gwen's car and I started on the mountain without lights. At the drop above the lake, I put it in low and I cramped the wheels and I jumped out. About 40 feet of water. Unless somebody told them where to look, they'd never find the car. Now, all that hadn't taken more than 15 minutes. The walk down to the store took about 20 more.
9: Well, forget something, Dr. Wolf?
5: Yeah, like a fool. I forgot my tobacco. I can't get through the night without a pipe.
9: No, just how it is. Walk down?
5: Yeah, working up an appetite, you know.
9: Here you are. You folks have callers tonight?
5: No. Why?
9: I thought I saw a car go up your way a while back.
5: Oh, I saw the lights, but they didn't come up. Somebody must have made the wrong turn. Didn't they come back?
9: I don't know. I was out for a spell. You see that car come back by, Daisy?
5: Well, you must have seen it, all right. It was about an hour ago.
10: Oh, seems like I did hear a car about that.
5: Sure, that was it.
10: Yep, pretty sure I did.
9: Mrs. Dooley don't always see so good, but she hears plenty. Hey, Ma?
10: And, Pa, looky here. Huh? Pa, look it up there. Looks like a fire.
11: Say, it is. It is a fire. Golly, Doc, that looks like your place.
5: Well, it couldn't be. But it must be.
11: Big, too. We better get up there, too.
5: Do you have your car?
11: We'll go in the truck. It's right outside. The boys can bring Ma along in the car. You hear that, Ma?
10: Yeah. Len?
11: Come on,
10: Johnny,
11: Doc.
10: Get
11: I sure hope
10: car.
11: Everything's all right.
5: Yeah, so do I. The cottage was all wood and dry, and it was completely gone by the time we got there. It was the boys who dragged her out of the embers.
9: I wouldn't look if I was you, Doctor.
5: Must
8: have been quick anyway.
5: Joe.
8: She's burnt almost to nothing.
9: You better go on, Doc. We'll take charge of everything.
5: All right.
8: Do you want one of the boys to go with you?
5: No. I'll get in touch with you from town. I'll make the arrangements down there, and I'll send down for...
9: Sure. You go on. We'll see to everything.
5: All right.
8: Oh, I'm awful sorry, Dr. Wolf.
5: I climbed into the car, and I started down the mountain. When I was around the first bend, I pulled up and stopped. I reached over with one hand and touched the blanket on the floor behind me. Are you all right, Joe?
8: Yes, Philip. I'm quite all right.
5: Gwen. Gwen has never told me how it happened, but of course she killed Joe. We both killed her. And now I know that I'm trapped. I'm hopelessly, irrevocably trapped by the terrible burden of guilt we share between us, as she is. I know now that two people held together by such a frightful bond cannot both go on living, for that bond can be broken in only one way. One of the two must die, and so I write this and place it in the hands of my attorney for safekeeping in order that the true facts be brought to light in the event of such a death. For no matter how innocent it may appear, no matter how natural the cause, how plausible the accident, it will be no accident. It will be murder. Cold-blooded, calculated
12: deliberate murder.
13: And now, the local news. Dr. Philip Martin, who has been in poor health for the past 3 months while recovering from an attack of amnesia, died today in his home from an overdose of sleeping sedative. He is survived by his widow, Mrs. Gwen Martin.

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0: Suspense. Tonight, Columbia brings you as guest star, Hollywood's genial character actor, Stuart Irwin. The story is by the author of The Thin Man and The Maltese Falcon, Dashiell Hammett, one of America's acknowledged masters of the art of suspense. Suspense is compounded of mystery and intrigue and dangerous adventure. In this series, a story is calculated to intrigue you, to stir your nerves, to offer you a precarious situation, and then withhold the solution until the last possible moment. Tonight, for instance, Stuart Irwin plays for us a pleasant, easygoing assistant chief of police in a small town who, to everyone's surprise, was instrumental in solving a murder. We trust that with this tale we shall keep you in suspense.
1: For Suspense tonight, CBS presents Stuart Irwin in Two Sharp Knives by Dashiell Hammett.
0: Shortly after 2 a.m., a poker game had just broken up at Ben Camdley's, the doctor coroner of Deerwood City. Scott Anderson, Deerwood's chief of police, and Wally Shane, his assistant, were standing.
2: Where are we heading for, Scott? Let's walk across the street, Wally. Railroad station. Gee, aren't you afraid of the excitement, Chief? Don't you think that watching the 211 come in is apt to be too much for your blood pressure?
3: Well, if it is, Wally, you can always carry on. You've been a pretty good imitation of an assistant to me for some time now.
2: Yeah?
3: Yeah. If anything happens to me, you'd be the chief. Don't worry. It won't be any harder for you to fool the public as chief.
4: Hi, Elmer.
5: Howdy, Scott. Hello, Wally. Kind of late for you boys to be around, ain't it?
2: No, I don't know. We sort of figured we'd put the town to bed tonight. How's the 211? On time?
5: Right on the nose. She ought to be blowing for the bend in just about 3 seconds now. Yep. What'd I tell you? It's her now. You expecting anyone on her, Scott?
3: No, Elmer, I'm not expecting anyone. Wally and I just thought we'd come over and watch you come in, that's all.
2: You know, Elmer, you never can tell who might get off, though. Dick Turpin, Henry Morgan, Jesse James, Jack the Ripper, or six officers of Murder Incorporated, or even your Aunt Gussie.
5: I guess you're right, Wally. Well, here she be. Pardon me, gents, but I gotta be rolling the wagon out to the baggage car.
6: Well,
5: can't complain, Cap.
6: Well, maybe you can, Elmer, but I sure can if you hold us up with that freight there. You got much more?
5: Nope, this is the last piece now. There you are, Cap. All done.
6: Okay, see you tomorrow, Elmer.
2: Hey, Scott, do you see what I see?
3: You mean, do I see the man who just got off that train? The answer's yes.
2: Well, he's a ringer for the guy we got a picture of.
3: That is the guy.
2: Well, then, what do we do now?
3: We take him, Wally. My car's at the corner of the alley.
2: But, Scott...
3: We'll tail him up the street.
2: Okay, Scott. There he goes now, over toward the taxi stand.
3: Come on, let's follow him. Hello, Furman.
7: Huh? Why? I don't believe
3: you're Lester Furman, aren't you?
7: Yes, I am.
3: Philadelphia?
7: Yes.
3: I'm Scott Anderson, chief of police.
7: What? Chief of... What's happened to her?
3: Happened to who?
7: Oh, no, you don't.
3: No.
7: Let me go.
3: Hold
7: you
3: on.
7: Think you can pull that sort of stuff
3: okay.
7: with me? You're
3: Let
7: very
3: me
7: much
3: get a crack at that mug.
7: No. Wait a minute. Wait a minute.
3: Hold it, Wally. Well, Furman?
7: Well, I am sorry. For a moment there, I thought you weren't really a policeman.
3: Thanks. Nice to know I look almost human.
7: Yes, it was silly of me. I'm sorry.
2: Well, let's get going now before anything else happens. Okay, Furman, get in the car. I'll drive, Scott.
3: Anyhow.
7: Are you taking me to police headquarters?
3: That's right.
7: What for?
3: Philadelphia.
7: I don't think I understand.
3: You understand that you're wanted in Philadelphia for murder, don't you?
7: Murder? Why, That's ridiculous. That's... Who told you that?
8: Well, it's a cinch he didn't make it up.
7: But wait, there must be...
3: Take it easy now. Just wait till we get down to headquarters. And I'll show you what I mean.
8: Now then, here's the circular on Lester Furman. It was sent out by the Transamerica Detective Agency in Philadelphia. Take a look at it.
7: Oh, yeah. $1,500 reward for the arrest and conviction of Lester Furman, alias Lloyd Fields, alias J.D. Carpenter, for the murder of Paul Frank Dunlap in Philadelphia on December 8th, 1942.
8: Well?
7: It's a lie.
8: You're Furman, aren't you?
7: Oh, yes, but...
8: That's your picture on the circular, isn't it?
7: Oh, yes, yes, but I...
9: Well,
7: I...
9: Scott, I see you and Wally got Furman, huh?
3: Oh, hello, George.
9: You lucky stiffs. Now you two split a grand and a half reward. I never seen nothing like it. You know, if it ain't vacations in New York at the city's expense, it's reward dough.
3: Judge, someday, if you don't remember you're the jailer around here, not the DA, you're going to be wearing your teeth on the outside of your lips, and I'll be the guys who arrange them that way. Savvy?
9: Just because you caught a guy who's hot in Philadelphia.
7: It's a lie. It's a frame-up. You can't prove anything. There's nothing to prove. I never killed anybody. I won't be framed.
8: Take it
7: I
8: easy,
7: won't be framed.
8: Furman. Take it easy. You're wasting your breath on us. Save it for the Philadelphia police. We're just holding you for them.
7: But it's not the police. It's the Transamerica detective.
3: We turn you over to the Philadelphia police.
7: Mr. Anderson, I... Well, then there's nothing I can do now?
3: There's nothing any of us can do till morning. You'll have to search you now, then we won't bother you anymore till they come for you.
7: But I...
3: Wally, you look through his bag. I'll see what he's got in his pockets.
8: Okay, Scott.
3: Well, all he's got on him are some business cards, a few letters, 160 dollars, a book of checks in the Philadelphia bank, and a few odds and ends. What's with the bag, Wally?
8: Not much. A couple of changes of clothes, some toilet articles, and... Oh, here's a .38. Loaded. Pretty little thing, isn't it?
3: Okay, put those things in what I got in the vault. All right, George. You can take Furman now and lock him up.
7: This is the most ridiculous
9: thing. Come along, darling. Come on. We ain't had nobody in our little hoosco for 3 days running. Hey, huh? You'll have it all to yourself. Just like a suite at the Ritz.
7: But I...
9: Go on, in you go.
7: I tell you, you're making a mistake. I demand to be allowed to get in touch with my lawyer.
9: Hey, how about you boys cutting me in on a little of that blood money, huh?
8: Oh, sure, George, sure. I'll forget all about that $2.50 you've been owing me for 3 months.
3: Make Furman as comfortable as you can, George. Take good care of him.
9: He's valuable, huh? Yeah, now, if it was some bum that didn't mean a nickel to you...
3: George, any day now, I'm going to forget that your uncle is county chairman and throw you back in the gutter just to see how high you'll bounce. Remember that.
9: Oh, Scott, I didn't mean nothing.
3: That's all, George. Never mind the rest. I'm going home now. If anything's urgent, I can reach there. But get this. I don't want to be disturbed. Unless it is urgent.

0: Hello.
1: Scott, this is Wally.
0: Yeah, Wally, what time is it?
1: It's 6:05 in the morning, and you'd better come right down, Scott. That fellow Furman's hung himself.
0: What? Furman hung himself?
1: Yep, by his belt, from a window bar. Dead in a mackerel.
0: I'll be right in, Wally. Phone Doc Kamsley and tell him I'll pick him up on my way down.
1: No doctor's going to do Furman any good, Scott.
0: Well, it won't hurt to have him looked at. You'd better phone the county court at Douglasville, too, and file a routine report.
1: Already did that. And what's more, hold on to your seat. The DA's on his way over, in person.
0: The DA?
1: Yeah.
0: I'll be there before you hang up, Wally.

0: Come on in, Chief. Ted Carroll, the DA, is here, and he's plenty hot under the collar.
1: What's he burning about?
0: Oh, he's just mad, running up quite a phone bill on us, too. Been calling Philadelphia every couple of minutes since he got here. What kept you so long?
1: I couldn't get the car started. Well, let's go in and see the old buzzard. Hello, Ted.
2: Listen, Scott, what is all this?
1: Well, what?
2: There's some funny business going on here.
1: What's funny about it? Man hangs himself. Just another case of suicide.
2: Sure, it was suicide. But I just telephoned Transamerica. Dug a guy out of bed there. And he said they'd never sent out circulars on Furman. Didn't know about any murder he was wanted for. All they could tell me about him was he used to be a client of theirs.
1: You know what to say, Ted.
2: I don't either. Oh, a fine chief of police you are. What on earth kept you so long?
1: Car store. Came as quick as I could.
3: Ain't you so crabby, Ted?
2: Nothing. I guess it's just the district attorney and...
0: Oh, now, come, gentlemen. Nobody'd know you two are staunch admirers of each other.
1: Okay, Wally. Tell me, what do you make of it?
2: Well, there's plenty wrong, Scott. First, that Transamerica thing. They never sent out circulars about Furman. And now, get this. I talked to the Philly police just before you came in. There wasn't even any Paul Frank Dunlap murdered.
1: There wasn't?
2: No. What did you get out of Furman before you let him hang himself?
1: That he was innocent.
2: Didn't you grill him? Didn't you find out what he was doing in town? Wally, didn't you?
0: What for? He admitted he was Furman. The description fitted him. The photograph was him. The Transamerica Detective Agency is supposed to be on the level, ain't it? Philadelphia wanted Furman. We didn't.
2: But Scott...
1: Why, sure, Ted. If I'd have known he was going to hang himself. Yeah, but then if your aunt wore pants, he'd be your uncle. You said Furman had been a client of Transamerica. They tell you what the job they did for him was?
2: His wife left him a couple of years ago, and he had them hunting for her for 5 or 6 months. But they never found her. They're sending a man up here tonight to look things over.
1: Yeah, huh?
2: Yes.
1: Mm-hmm.
2: Well, I'm going out and grab a quick bite. But I might as well tell you, Scott, there's going to be trouble over this.
1: I know that, Ted. There usually is when somebody dies in a jail cell.

0: Well, so what's become of that 1,500 fish now, eh, Scott?
1: What happened there last night, George?
0: Nothing. Foreman hung himself.
1: Did you find him?
0: Uh-huh. Wally took a look in here to see how things was before he went off duty, and he found him.
1: You're asleep, I suppose.
0: Well, I was catching a nap, I guess, but everybody does that sometimes, Scott. Even Wally sometimes when he comes in off his beat between rounds. Yeah, but I always wake up when the phone rings or anything.
1: Oh, sure.
0: Well, suppose I had been awake. Can't hear a guy hanging himself, can you?
1: Did Doc Cantley say how long Foreman had been dead?
0: Yeah, he done it about 5 o'clock, he said he guessed. Oh, you want to look at the remains, Scott? They're over at Fritz's undertaking, Paula.
1: Not now.
0: Hey, and speaking of Foreman, what are you going to tell the guys from Transamerica when they show up here tonight?

0: Come in.
1: They told me I'd find you here. You're Chief Anderson, aren't you?
0: Yes, that's right.
1: I'm Carl Riesing, Assistant Manager of the Trans-America Detective Agency in Philadelphia. This is Mr. Wheelock, who was Lester Furman's personal attorney.
0: Glad to know you, Mr. Riesing. How do you do, Mr. Wheelock?
2: How do you do?
0: I know you gentlemen are already in possession of most of the details concerning Mr. Furman from the time he arrived in Deerwood until the time of his death. But perhaps you don't know that the police of most towns in our corner of the state have also received copies of this same reward circular. Take a look at it.
1: Oh. I must say this circular is an excellent forgery.
0: You're sure it's a forgery, Mr. Riesing?
1: Oh, yes. There's no doubt about it. But it's an excellent forgery.
0: Tell me, Mr. Wheelock, was Mr. Furman a native Philadelphian?
2: Oh, my, yes. He was a well-known, respectable, and prosperous citizen of Philadelphia.
0: Married, I believe?
2: In 1934, he married a 22-year-old girl named Ethel Bryan, daughter of a Philadelphia family.
0: And the Furmans had a child? Isn't that right, Mr. Wheelock?
2: Yes, born in 1936, but the child lived only a few months. Mr. Furman's wife disappeared after the child's death.
0: What year was it that she disappeared?
2: Mr. Riesing should remember that. His agency worked on the matter.
1: Oh, I remember it well. Mrs. Furman disappeared in 1937. We never heard anything of her again, although Furman spent a lot of money trying to locate her.
0: What did she look like, Mr. Riesing?
1: In just a moment. I have a picture of her right here in my briefcase. Here it is. Quite pretty, isn't she?
2: If you care for that type.
0: I see what you mean, Mr. Wheeler. She's attractive as that. Judging by this photo, I'd say that she was a small-featured, pretty blonde, with a weak mouth and large, somewhat staring eyes.
1: Well, that's an accurate enough description, all right.
0: If you don't mind, I'd like to have a copy made of that photograph, Mr. Riesing.
1: Oh, you can keep that one if you like. It's one that we had made up at Transamerica. Her description's on the back.
0: Thanks. Did Furman ever divorce her?
1: No, sir. He was a lot in love with her, and he seemed to think that the child's dying made her a little screwy so that she didn't know what she was doing. That's right, isn't it, Mr. Wheelock?
2: That is my belief, Mr. Riesing.
0: You said Furman had money, Mr. Wheelock. About how much did he have? And who gets it?
2: I should say his estate will amount to perhaps $500,000 left in its entirety to his wife.
0: Mm-hmm. It's quite a handy sum for anyone to have, I'd say. Mr. Wheelock? Everything shows that somebody framed Furman into the Deerwood jail. And that frame-up drove him to suicide. But there has to be something else. A lot else.
2: Well, then, what are you going to do?
0: I'm going across the street to the undertaking parlor and have a look at Furman. I'll see you later.

0: Hello, Doc.
1: Hi, Scott. I figured you'd come over here to the Undertaker's pretty soon.
0: What's in your mind, Doc?
1: Let's get out of this crowd. I want to tell you something.
0: I just got rid of two guys in my office. Let's go back there.
1: Suits me. Two of those bruises showed, Scott.
0: What bruises?
1: Furman. Well, up under the hair, there were two bruises.
0: Why didn't you tell me?
1: I'm telling you now, Scott. You weren't here when I made my examination. This is the first time I've seen you since then.
0: Why didn't you spill the stuff about Furman's bruises when you were testifying at the inquest, Ben?
1: I'm a friend of yours. Do I want to put you in a spot where people can say you drove this champ to suicide by third-degreeing him too rough?
0: Ah, you're nuts. How bad was Furman's head?
1: Well, Scott, that didn't kill him, if that's what you mean. Yeah, there's nothing the matter with his skull. Just a couple of bruises nobody had noticed, and unless they parted the hair. I thought you ought to know, though.
0: Well, thanks, Ben. Yes, who is it?
2: This is Fritz, the Undertaker. Listen, Scott, there's a couple of ladies over here that want to take a look at Furman. Is it all right?
0: Who are they?
2: I don't know them. Strangers.
0: What do they want to see him for?
2: I don't know. Wait a minute.
3: Can I please see him?
0: Why do you want to see him?
3: Well, I'm his wife.
0: Furman's wife?
3: Yes.
0: Oh, certainly. I'll be right over. So long, Ben. I've got to go back to the Undertaker's.
1: So long, Scott.
4: Hey, Scott.
0: What do you want, Wally?
4: I want to talk to you a minute. Over here where we won't be seen.
0: Okay, what is it?
4: A couple of dames came into Fritz's undertaking place just as I was leaving. One of them's Hotshaw Randall, a babe with a record as long as your arm. She's one of that mob you had me working on in New York last summer.
0: Does she know you?
4: Sure, but not by my right name. She thinks I'm a Detroit rum runner.
0: I mean, did she recognize you just now?
4: I don't think she saw me. Anyway, she didn't give me a tumble.
0: You don't know the other one?
4: No, she's a blonde, kind of pretty.
0: Okay, Wally, stick around a while, but stay out of sight. Maybe I'll be bringing these dolls back with me.
4: Whatever you say, Chief.
5: Oh, there you are, Scott. I wondered when you were coming. This is Mrs. Furman, and this is Mrs. Crowder.
6: How do you do?
7: Hiya, Chief.
5: They just saw the body.
0: Mrs. Crowder? I thought your name was Randall.
7: What do you care, Chief? I'm not hurting your town any.
0: Don't call me Chief. You city slickers, I'm the town whittler.
7: Thank you for letting me see him.
0: It's all right, Mrs. Furman. But I'll have to ask you and your friends some questions. So if you'll just come across the street to headquarters, we'll get on with the routine.

0: Before I ask any questions, I want to tell you something. Mrs. Fuhrman, your husband didn't commit suicide. He was murdered.
1: Murdered? Ah, Chief, we got alibis. We were in New York and we can prove it.
0: And you're likely to get a chance, Tim. What brought you down here, anyway?
1: Murdered? Well, who's got a better right to come down here? She was still his wife, wasn't she? She's got a right to look out for her own interests, hasn't she?
0: Mm-hmm. It reminds me of something. Excuse me a second. I've got to make a phone call in the next room.
2: Officer Hamill speaking.
0: This is Scott.
2: Yes?
0: Is Wally around?
2: No, he's not here. He said you told him to keep out of sight. I'll find them for you, though.
0: Right. Tell Wally I want him to go to New York tonight. Send Mason home to get some sleep. He'll have to take over Wally's night trick.
2: Oak.
3: Mr. Anderson, do you think I had anything to do with his death?
0: I don't know, Mrs. Fuhrman. I know he was killed. I also know he left you something like $500,000.
1: Wow. Dollars?
0: Dollars.
1: All right, Chief. Let's stop clowning. The kid here didn't have a thing to do with whatever you think happened.
0: No?
1: No. We read about Lester Fuhrman committing suicide in yesterday morning's paper. And about there being something funny about it. And I persuaded her she ought to come down to deal with...
3: Mr. Anderson, I wouldn't have done anything to hurt Lester. I left him because I wanted to leave him. I wouldn't have done anything to hurt him for money or anything else. Had I wanted money from him, I would only have had to ask him for it.
1: That's the truth, Chief. For years I've been telling Ethel she was a chump not to tap him. But she never would.
3: I wouldn't have hurt him.
0: Why'd you leave him?
3: Oh, I don't know how to say it. The way we lived wasn't the way I wanted to live. I wanted... Oh, I don't know what. Anyway, after the baby died, I couldn't stand it anymore.
0: Excuse me. Hello? Oh, yeah, Amma? Hmm? You gave Wally the message? Yes, yes, I want him to go to New York tonight. Okay, where is he? Home? He is home, huh? Okay, thanks. Mrs. Fuhrman, this circular that got your husband in the jail. Did you ever see that picture before?
3: No. Well, it can't be. It's a snapshot I have. It's an enlargement of it.
0: Who else has one?
3: Nobody that I know of. I don't think anyone else could have one.
0: You still got yours?
3: Yes. Don't remember whether I've seen it recently. It's with some old papers and things. But I must have it.
0: Well, Mrs. Fuhrman, it's stuff like that that's got to be checked up. Neither of us can dodge it. Now, there's two ways we can play it.
3: Yes?
0: Mrs. Fuhrman, I can hold you here on suspicion until I've had time to investigate things. Or I can send one of my men with you to check up in New York.
3: Yes?
0: I'm willing to do that if you'll speed things up by helping them all you can. If you'll promise you won't try any tricks.
3: I promise. I'm as anxious as
0: you are. All right. How'd you come down?
1: We drove down. We got a great big car. That's my car, see? That big green job across the street.
0: Ooh.
1: Yeah.
0: My man can ride back with you, but no funny business.
1: Oh, don't worry, Chief.
0: Come on. We're going to see Wally Shane, the man who's going to drive to New York with you.

0: Molly?
1: Who is it?
0: Scott, Molly.
1: Come in.
0: Ladies first.
2: Harry.
1: Ethel.
0: No, you don't. No use reaching for that gun, Molly. Already got you covered.
3: I guess you win, Scott.
0: Yeah, I guess I do. Come along back to headquarters with me like a good little boy. Molly, you're under arrest for murder.

0: Oh, I knew it was all up, Scott, the minute I saw those two dames going into Fritz's. Then when I was ducking out of sight, I ran into you, and I was afraid you'd take me over there with you, so I had to tell you one of them knew me, figuring you'd want to keep me undercover for a little while anyhow, long enough for me to get out of town.
1: Why didn't you get out, Wally?
0: Well, I dropped in home to pick up a couple of things before I scram, and that phone call of Hamill's catches me, and I fall for it. You see, Scott, I figured you're not on to me yet and are going to send me back to New York to see what dope I can get out of the dames. Well, you fooled me, brother.
1: I never thought you'd fall for that.
0: Then you didn't just stumble into all this accidentally, did you?
1: No, I didn't, Wally. I figured Furman had to be murdered by a copper. To know reward circulars well enough to make a good job of forging one. Incidentally, who printed that Furman circular for you, Wally?
0: Now, I'm not dragging anyone in with me. It was only a poor mug that needed dough.
1: Okay, Wally. You see, I knew only a copper would be sure enough of the routine to know how things would be handled. Only one of my coppers would be able to walk into Furman's cell, bang him across the head, and string him up on the... Those bruises showed, you know, Wally.
0: They did? I guess I should have wrapped two towels around that blackjack. Oh, gee, Scott. I seem to have slipped up on a lot of things.
1: So that narrows it down to my coppers, and, well, you told me you knew the Randall woman. There it was. I figured you were working with him. What got you like this, Wally?
0: Same thing that gets most saps into jams, a yen for easy dough. And I was in New York, see, Scott, working that Dutton job for you, palling around with big-shot racketeers, passing for one of them, and...
1: Yes?
0: Well, I got to figuring that my work takes more brains than theirs, and they're taking in big money, and I'm working for coffee and cakes. That kind of stuff gets you, Scott. Anyway, it got me.
1: Mm-hmm.
0: Then I ran into this Ethel Furman, and she goes for me like a house of fire. I liked her, too, see, so that's dandy. But one night she tells me about how much dough her husband's got and how he feels about her, and I get to thinking...
1: Thinking what?
0: I think she's nuts enough about me to marry me. So I get to thinking, suppose he died and left her his role.
1: Mm-hmm. I see.
0: So I run down to Philly a couple of afternoons and look Furman up, and everything looks fine. I took my time working out the details, meanwhile writing to her through a fella in Detroit.
1: Go on. Finish for me.
0: Well, I decided to do it. I sent those circulars out to a lot of places, not wanting to point too much to this one. And then when I was ready, I phoned Furman, telling him to come to Deerwood Hotel that night. And sometime before the next night, he'd hear from his wife, Ethel. I knew he'd fall for any trap that was baited with her. Only I guess I'm not as sharp as I thought I was, Scott.
1: Maybe you are, Wally. Maybe you are. That doesn't always help. Old man Camsley, Ben's father, used to have a saying, to a sharp knife comes a tough steak. Well, sorry you did it, Wally. I always liked you.
0: I know you did, Scott. I was counting on that.

0: And so ends Dashiell Hammett's Two Sharp Knives, starring Stuart Irwin. Tonight's story of suspense. Columbia presents these tales of mystery and intrigue and dangerous adventure for your relaxation and enjoyment. Next week, suspense will not be heard because of a special holiday broadcast. Columbia's review of the events of the year, 12 crowded months, which has been scheduled. On the following Tuesday, January 5th, there'll be another in this series. Same hour, 9:30 Eastern Wartime. William Spear, the producer, John Dietz, the director, and Bernard Herrmann, the composer-conductor, are collaborators on Suspense.
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1: 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Oh, man. 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

0: Sleeping co-starred with Rita Hayworth and Janet Blair in the Columbia Technicolor musical Tonight and Every Night. He appears this evening as a rather embittered young man whose life really began in spite of himself at the very moment when he had planned to take leave of it. And so with Sell Me Your Life and with the performance of Lee Bowman as Joe Bland, we again hope to keep you in suspense.
1: All right, quiet down. I want to hear this guy's story. Go ahead, Bland.
2: No. Why waste any more time?
1: Because I'm going to hear your version of what happened. I'm going to hear it now.
2: Listen, Lieutenant. Less than 2 hours ago, I was ready to kill myself. You think I'm going to spend any time now trying to convince you I ought to live? What difference does it make? Come on, let's get out of here.
1: Let's have the story.
2: I don't get it. You're not going to believe any part of it, and you know it. So far as you're concerned, I'm already in the chair.
1: We'll see. Go on with the story.
2: Do you believe that tonight I was standing on top of the railing of the Grand Street Bridge ready to jump? Do you? No. No, of course you don't.
1: All right, keep going. Let's hear it all.
2: Well, that's where I was. And that's what I was about to do. Do you know how it feels, Lieutenant? Standing there, and all of a sudden making your decision? I didn't worry too much about being seen. It was too late at night, and the mist was too heavy. I looked down at the black water. Then I closed my eyes. I caught my breath. And then the headlights hit me. And the next second, I knew the driver had seen me. I heard the car stop and the door open. I couldn't move. I couldn't jump on over, and I couldn't climb back down. I just stood there and listened to the footsteps come toward me and stop.
3: What do you think you're doing?
2: A woman. Footsteps should have told me that, but they didn't.
3: I wonder if you know how silly you look pitched up there.
2: I got my first good look at her then. Dark hair, about 30, and, yeah, a knockout.
3: Come on. Come on down.
2: Why don't you get back in your car and go on about your business?
3: I'm waiting for you to come on down. Or else jump over.
2: You?
3: That's right. A gesture as big as that deserves an audience. I'll see that you have one. Well, I'm waiting. That's more like it.
2: Okay. The place is yours.
3: No, no, wait. Don't you understand? I want to help you.
2: Why? What difference does it make to you?
3: Here, let's get in the car.
2: There's nothing you or anybody else can do. Can't you see?
3: Oh, you're tired, aren't you? How long have you been walking?
2: I don't know. Hours, I guess.
3: Then come on. At least I can give you a lift to your next bridge.
2: I can't explain it, but I guess I just didn't have much fight left in me. Because there I was, driving on off the bridge. And all of a sudden, I found myself spilling the whole thing. I told her how a certain pal of mine juggled the company books, my books as well as his, about how he could never admit I was innocent because he dropped over dead this morning, about how the auditors would be through by tomorrow and I'd be up for embezzlement. Yeah, I can see by your face. You think that old corny story, but it's true. Well, I told her about it, about how that would put me away for good because it would make my third conviction. Then I told her, and I knew she wouldn't believe that either, but I told her just the same. I was innocent of those previous crimes, as innocent as I was of this one.
3: Innocent of all of them, is that right?
2: Yes. Well, why don't you let me out here? Thanks very much for
3: everything. Wait, that money they think you took, wouldn't it help if you could somehow make it good?
2: Sure. All I gotta do is walk in tomorrow morning and plank down $1,000.
3: Only a thousand?
2: Only a thousand. And I've got $4.62 in my pocket.
3: There's someone I want you to meet.
2: What? Who?
3: Your future employer, I hope. His name is Andrew Bodine.
2: Bodine? The banker?
3: Yes. You see, I'm Mrs. Bodine.
2: It won't work.
3: Well, you've no reason to say that. My husband has helped hundreds of people.
2: It can't work. The breaks I've been getting will go right on, and there's nothing you can do to stop them. My life's over, I tell you. It's spent.
3: No, no, not yet. It isn't. And if you don't want it, I'll take it. Oh, please. For just 1 hour, sell me your life. What have you got to lose?
2: She took me into the Bodine place, and we came straight to the library here. That's where Mr. Bodine would be, she said. But then, when she opened the door...
3: Oh.
2: I saw a young-looking guy. He was over there, working at the desk.
3: Oh, I'm sorry, Mr. Faraday. It was just that I expected my husband.
4: Oh, another one of those conferences, I'm afraid. he was called away only a few moments ago.
3: Oh, that's unfortunate. Oh, this is Mr. Faraday, my husband's secretary.
2: Glad to know you.
4: Well, thank you. I don't believe I heard your name,
3: Mr. If you don't mind, Mr. Faraday, I wonder if you'd excuse us.
4: Why, certainly, certainly. My work's pretty well cleared up anyway. Good night, Mrs. Bodine.
3: Good night. You see, the fact that my husband isn't here right now isn't really going to matter too much. I'm appealing to you for help.
2: Appealing to me for help?
3: Yes. During the time you've been under sentence, you've naturally had considerable contact with, well, criminals. I want you to identify just such a person.
2: I guess I don't get what you...
3: My husband's life is in danger. I'm sure of it.
2: In danger? But from what...
3: No, I shan't tell you whom I suspect. I want you to find that out. I want you to give me proof. Most important, I want you to give my husband protection.
2: How?
3: By watching him, by observing everyone who comes in contact with him, whether casually or regularly. Oh, yes, would you just step over there to the desk? No, behind it. Now, that first drawer on the left.
2: This one?
3: Yes, that's it. Open it.
2: Why, it's filled full of bills, $100 bills.
3: Mm-hmm. My husband calls it his trust fund. It's always there to help those he feels deserve help. Cut off 10 of them. Please, go on.
2: Why, I can't do that.
3: Oh, it isn't charity. In your case, it's salary. And it will settle up that difficulty at your office, now won't it? If it doesn't, we can always add to it.
2: Yeah, but you don't know anything about me. You don't even know what
3: I... coming to that. You'll probably start work for us tomorrow and... Oh, yes, here's a pad. If you'll just jot down where we can reach you. Do you mind?
2: No, of course not. It's the Rex Hotel. They've got a payphone in the lobby. I put the number down there.
3: Good. That should do it.
2: Well, you're forgetting something, aren't you?
3: Forgetting something?
2: My name. I put it down, too. It's Bland. Joe Bland.
3: Well, I'm happy to know you, Joe. Haven't you forgotten something?
2: Me? No. What?
3: $1,000.
2: You're a wonderful person, Mrs. Bodine. I wish I knew how to thank you.
3: I'll tell you. Just stay alive.
2: I took the slow way home tonight because, well, whether you believe it or not, Vance, there was a lot of thinking I wanted to do. Mostly about that woman I'd met. And while I was climbing upstairs to my room, I realized what she'd really done. All because of her, I'd sort of been born again. I let myself into my room and switched on the overhead light.
1: All right, Joe. Just put your hands up.
2: There you were, Vance, sitting in a chair across the room. I'd never seen you before.
1: That's it. Now just keep them up. I'm Vance, police headquarters. Now stand still while I check you over.
2: The office. I didn't think they'd get to that till tomorrow.
1: That's so. Mm-hmm. Here we are. $1,000. Serial number... G6, that's it. All right, where's the rest?
2: The rest? Well, that's all there is.
1: Yes, eh? That's what I thought. Took you long enough to get here.
2: Well, now, listen, I was going to turn that over to the company in the morning.
1: The company? What company?
2: Why, my company.
1: I don't know what you're talking about. Just tell me where you put the gun.
2: The gun?
1: You hid that too, huh?
2: Wait a minute. I never had any gun. What is this? I don't know what you're...
1: I guess you are as dumb as you act. Anybody who'd leave his name, address, and phone number on his victim's desk can't be very bright. They just posted a reward for the guy who robbed and then murdered Andrew Bodine. It looks like I'm the guy who's going to collect it.
2: What? Andrew Bodine murdered?
1: As if you didn't know, sweetheart. Come on, we're going back out there.
0: Tonight for Suspense, Roma Wines are bringing you a star, Mr. Lee Bowman, whom you have heard in the first act of Sell Me Your Life by Emil C. Tepperman. Tonight's tale of Suspense.
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0: And now it is with pleasure that we bring back to our soundstage Lee Bowman as Joe Bland, who has been saved from death by suicide only to face a murder charge. A situation well calculated to keep you in suspense.
2: We came back here to the Bodine's library. The room was packed, loaded with police and reporters. It was full of Andrew Bodine, too. He was stretched out behind the desk, covered with a sheet.
7: Hey, Bland, look over this way, right into the camera. That's it.
8: Hi, about this guy's fingerprints, Lieutenant. We got him off his police record.
1: Yeah?
8: They matched the prints on the desk drawer, all right. Where the money was, I mean.
1: I know. He admits taking the money, $1,000 of it. Says Mrs. Bodine told him to take it.
8: Anything else?
1: Yeah, he admits he needed the dough. Says he's about to be stuck on an embezzlement charge.
8: Has he admitted shooting Lincoln yet? Looks like you... Oh, here's that that secretary. Oh,
1: Faraday, we've been waiting for you.
9: Well, I'm very sorry, Lieutenant, but I was with Mrs. Bodine. She's rather hard hit.
1: Yeah? Well, here's the guy. Can you identify him?
9: Well, I should be able to. It was less than an hour ago that I saw him.
1: Here?
9: Yes, in this room. He was with Mr. Bodine.
2: Mr. Bodine? Well, that's a
1: good... Quiet. Great... You'll have your chance. Go on, Faraday.
9: Well, Mr. Bodine was talking with him, trying to work out some way to help him.
10: Why, you...
9: Shh. You probably know of the old man's habit of picking up, bums, giving them money, trying to get them work. I'd want him time and time again...
1: Yeah, we know about that. Just go on with the story.
2: Yeah, just go on with your lies.
1: I told you to keep still.
2: What for? So we can build up that phony story? Listen, Vance, I want to see Mrs. Bodine. She was with me all the time. I told you that. She can stop this whole thing in 2 minutes. She can if Faraday here hasn't done something to her.
9: Why, this fellow must be insane.
2: I want to see Mrs. Bodine. Now.
9: She's in no condition to be disturbed. Furthermore, she has no connection whatever with this case.
2: Oh, no?
1: Let me give you some advice, Bland. Keep your mouth shut until I tell you to talk.
9: Well, the old man, Mr. Bodine, asked me to leave him alone. So I went right to my room down the hall. There was nothing else I could do.
1: And then?
9: Well, it must have been about 15 minutes that I heard a shot. I rushed in here and... And there was Mr. Bodine. He was dead.
1: What about Bland?
9: Gone.
1: Well, that's pretty fast. Since you were only down the hall, you'd have seen him leave, wouldn't you?
9: Well, not if he left by that window there, and that's just what he did. It was wide open, just as it is now, sir.
1: No sign of the gun, huh?
9: No, nor the money. Almost $21,000 missing.
1: Uh-huh. You don't fool around, do you, Joe? You know something? You're going to tell me where the rest of that dough is.
2: You can find that out from Faraday.
1: You're also going to tell me about that gun.
2: You can also find that out from Faraday. Can't you see it? He's the killer.
1: You can forget that right now. You're dead, Bland. You haven't a chance. You haven't any kind of a case at all.
2: Well, get Mrs. Bodine in here. You'll see what kind of a case I have. You'll see what kind of a case he's got, too. I've had enough of this.
10: Hey, you.
2: I'll get her myself.
1: Hey,
2: her.
1: Come back here. You're not going anywhere.
2: Get your hands off me. I tell you, I'm going to find this.
9: Mrs. Bodine. Oh, dear. Oh, Mrs. Bodine, I didn't want you to be disturbed. Now, please, please, you'd better go back to your room at once.
11: It's all right, Mr. Faraday. I kept hearing my name called.
1: I'm Lieutenant Vance, Mrs. Bodine. This man here beside me, do you happen to know who he is?
11: This man?
2: Yeah, me.
11: I've never seen him before in my life.
2: She'd never seen me before in her life. Well, that did it, Vance. After that, I was with you, sitting between you and your pal Tannen in a police car bound for headquarters, not even hearing those stupid cars.
12: Car 64, Raymond, go to the corner of Hill and 20th at 229. That is all.
1: Doing some thinking, are you, Bland? Well, I'm afraid it's a little too late.
2: I was doing some thinking. I wasn't going to let it be too late. I couldn't let it be too late.
1: How about it, kid? Anything you want to say?
2: Yeah, I'd like a cigarette.
1: Give him a cigarette, Tanner.
8: Well, me? I gotta watch the road.
1: Okay. But keep your eye on him, too.
13: Hey,
1: what are you? My gun, Tanner.
13: Hey, look out! Get your foot off that, Bland! You'll wreck us!
1: He's after my gun! Get up, Tanner! Look out!
13: I can't!
2: Okay. Okay, Tanner. Just pull the car to a stop, and don't reach for your gun. Because I'm taking it. Now, I might need to.
8: You're a jerk, Bland. This'll never work.
2: I'll try anything. Even suicide. Didn't you know? I'll stay there. Till I get...
13: Vance, out!
2: Okay. Now you come out. No, no. Don't touch the keys. Just come out.
8: It'll never work. You'll be shot down on sight.
2: Not for a while, baby. Not in a police car.
12: Car 82. Reuben and Malone. Check on the 13. 1000 block Forest. That is all. Attention all cars. Attention all cars. Joe Bland, accused slayer, has just stolen police car 46.
2: Then I heard it over the car radio.
12: This man must be apprehended. He is desperate. Shoot to kill. That is all. Attention all cars. Report from police car 13. Bland has just been sighted passing Serrano Street, speeding northward on Fountain. All cars proceed toward northern end Fountain. Intercept, that is all. Now crossing Selmer and Riverdale, car 19, 62, form roadblock next intersection. Cars 20, 13, cut off rear escape. Attention, attention. Bland just sighted abandoning car, running east on Selma. Stop him. This man must not escape.
2: And somehow, some way, by running up alleys, by hitching rides, I got back to the Bodine place. The library window, the one they'd said I'd used to escape, was still open. I climbed into the room that way, and my luck still held.
12: Blonde complexion.
2: Faraday was there, fiddling with papers at the desk.
12: He is armed,
2: listening to the radio.
12: A report during the past 5
2: okay,
12: days
2: turn it off.
12: Police have picked up Bland's trail and are closing in on
2: him. I said turn it off.
12: Yet all civilians are urged to be on the...
2: Now, stay where you are.
9: Why, you... I'll call the police.
2: Put that down. You dial one number and I'll blow your head off.
9: Well, it doesn't matter. You heard what they said. The police have picked up your trail. They'll be here any minute.
2: This won't take long.
9: What? What are you going to do?
2: Give you the best break you ever had? The gun you used to kill Bodine. Also the $20,000. I'm taking them off your hands.
9: Why, you're not only a killer, you're a lunatic.
2: I told you I was giving you a break. No, not because I like you. It's because I hate somebody else more than I hate you. You're just like me. A fall guy. A sucker. A pigeon.
9: Huh? What do you mean?
2: Do you really think she's going to split with you? Share the old man's will and insurance money? Why should she? You see, why should she? Shouldn't she have it all?
9: I don't get your point.
2: Why shouldn't she turn you over, too? See where that would put her? Then there'd just be her.
9: I don't have to listen to this. You're...
2: Figure it out. Did she have anything whatever to do with murdering that man? Anything except working on how you'd be the guy who'd do it the minute I left here tonight?
9: Well, I... How did you know? Did Lenore...
2: Lenore, is it?
9: Oh.
2: Suppose you were nailed by the cops. Would Lenore be loyal to you?
9: I
2: didn't her to be loyal to anybody?
9: I...
2: If Lenore Bodine had a choice between being sole owner of $1 million and sticking her neck out with yours, what do you honestly think she'd do? All right. Where's the money?
9: I don't know what to do.
2: Where is it? Okay. There they are, the cops. Are they going to find that money on you or her? You've got less than a minute, Faraday.
9: Oh.
2: What's it going to be?
9: I...
2: Stop! Where are you going?
9: To get the money. It's in my room.
3: Just a minute. You're staying here, my friend.
9: Lenore.
3: Toss your gun on the floor, Mr. Bland. I think we can get along with mine.
2: Okay. But you're a couple of seconds too late. You see, I can tell the cops where to find that dough.
3: Oh, no, you won't tell the cops anything. You won't be able to talk. You're an escaped murderer, and I killed you. I shot you in self-defense.
2: Too late.
3: Stand over there.
2: You're too late. They're already here, and they'll know it wasn't self-defense.
3: Guarded that window there. Close it.
2: Don't move. If she kills me, you're as good as dead, because you'll take the rap alone. She'll tell the cops where to find that dough and...
9: Wait. Wait, Lenore, wait.
3: Get away from him.
9: No.
3: Get away, I'm going to shoot.
9: No, you'll tell the police. You'll sell me out.
3: Oh, you fool. Why didn't you listen to him? Nobody's going to tell the police. Nobody's... Get away from him! Get away from him, I tell you!
9: I won't let you sell me out. I'll kill you first.
3: Get away from him!
9: I'll kill
3: Stop
9: you.
3: Stop it!
9: I'll kill
3: shoot.
9: You!
3: Shoot! I'll... I killed him. I killed him.
10: All right,
3: Lang.
10: I killed him.
14: Mrs. Bodine.
3: I killed him.
14: You've got the gun.
3: Yes, I've got the gun. But I was too late. I tried to get it out of his hand before he shot Faraday. But I was too late.
2: No, that's not true, Vance.
14: Don't even budge. All right, the rest of you men, come on in. This guy Bland's killed another one.

0: There you are, Vance. That's the story. And like I said, you don't believe it. It doesn't matter anyway. I can't win. What's the use of trying? Come on. Let's go on back to headquarters.
1: And, Lieutenant, please see that he stays in the car this time.
2: Don't worry, Mrs. Bodine. He won't be back here again. You all set, Tannen?
3: Yeah. Want me to bring this gun along?
2: Yeah, Exhibit A. Careful you don't smudge any of the prints on it.
3: Right. Okay, boy.
0: Prints.
3: All right.
0: Prints. Fingerprints.
2: Huh?
0: Yeah, fingerprints on that gun. Well, that's it, Vance. My prints aren't on it. They never were on it. Only hers. Because she's the only one who ever used it.
1: That's not true.
0: Prints. No fingerprints on a gun. No fingerprints on... Yeah, the window. That window over there, Vance. The one you said I opened. Listen, the catch on that window, it doesn't have my fingerprints. It only has Faraday's. Or yours, Mrs. Bodine.
1: Oh, he's lying. Don't listen to him.
2: Yeah? Look, Bland, so it doesn't have your fingerprints on it. Maybe you wore gloves, huh?
0: If I had, I wouldn't have left prints on that desk drawer, Vance. That's the drawer where the money was. And incidentally, you'll find that dough in Faraday's room. How about it, Lieutenant? Convinced?
2: I rather think I am. What about you, Mrs. Bodine? Are you convinced?
1: Yes, I suppose I am. Well, it looks as though Mr. Bland will have company on his trip to headquarters. Ready?
0: I'm afraid I won't have the pleasure of joining you. Thanks very much anyway.
1: Haven't you forgotten something, Mr. Bland? It was a little matter of embezzlement, I believe. I'm so sorry I wasn't able to help you on that.
0: Oh, you did all right. That $5,000 reward you posted. I think I've won it, don't you?
1: Now, wait a minute.
2: The guy's got a point, Mrs. Bodine.
0: The way I see it, that reward ought to take care of the embezzlement charge with quite a nice sum left over. Looks like you got gypped, Lenore. You asked me to sell you a washed-up life. I think you'll pay for it with your own.

0: And so closes Sell Me Your Life, starring Lee Bowman. Tonight's study in Suspense. Suspense is produced, edited, and directed by William Spear.
1: And now, here's a brief message from that noted authority on smart and pleasurable entertaining, Elsa Maxwell.
2: Most of the parties I'm giving these days are simple affairs. 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And don't worry about fancy glasses. 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
0: Next Thursday, same time, you will hear Mr. Thomas Mitchell as star of Suspense.
1: 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Mail from home can mean the difference between a good soldier and a poor soldier, between a man who knows why he is fighting and a homesick boy who knows only bitterness and indifference. Write short, frequent letters. Never mind about that great, big, long letter that never seems to get written. And always use V-Mail. 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V-Mail.

0: It was our first day in Havana. We'd taken a hack, an open horse-drawn carriage, and spent the afternoon driving around to see the sights. She was always crazy about jade. So in Chinatown, we stopped in a little curiosity shop the driver steered us to. We bought a few gadgets there and started back toward the main part of the town. It was getting dark, and she snuck it up close to me there in the carriage.
1: It's been a wonderful day, Scotty.
0: Yeah.
1: I was scared at first. A couple of times I thought I saw him in the crowds there in Chinatown. Guess it was just my imagination.
0: Oh, sure it was. He wouldn't try any rough stuff this far from his home base. He may be a little Caesar around his nightclubs back in Florida. But here in Cuba, he's just another alien who'd better not get caught carrying a gun.
1: He said he'd get me if I ever left him. No matter where I went.
0: Ah, but he sent a radiogram wishing us luck.
1: That's what worries me. He didn't say which kind of luck.
2: Alto, Gabriel. Alto.
0: Now, what's this, driver?
2: It's Sloppy Joe's. Big attraction, the Havana.
0: Of course, Sloppy Joe's. Want to go in, darling?
1: Why not? We can only die once.
0: So I paid the coachman. We went into Sloppy Joe's. The place was jammed to the sidewalk line and so noisy you couldn't hear yourself think. It was like a football scrimmage when you moved in. And like sardines in a can when you stood still. And then suddenly the crowd divided in front of us like the Red Sea. And a little photographer came through using an old-fashioned tripod for a battering ram. He set up his camera and pointed it in our direction.
3: The senor and the lady would like a picture for to show their friends back in the estate.
0: Oh, thanks.
1: Oh, please, Scotty. We've never had a picture taken together.
0: Together? With 400 people jammed up against us on all sides?
3: Well, instead, maybe you come to my estudio. Calle Barrios. It's not far.
0: No. All right, go on. Shoot it here.
3: Bueno. I make a pose, please. Mm-hmm. Much green, you much long.
0: Okay.
3: Ah,
0: right.
3: Bueno. What's the birdie? Hold it. That is all. I have the picture. Here is my card. Take it up for
0: me. Hey.
3: It should be ready tomorrow.
0: Oh, come on. He's taking it now, darling. Come on, honey. Everybody's looking at us.
1: Don't rush me, Scotty. Give me time.
0: Hey, what is it? Why are you so limp? What's wrong?
1: I knew we wouldn't make it. Well, what do we care? Part of a night's better than none at all.
4: Hey!
1: Just stay with me a minute. It won't take long.
0: Johnny, what happened? What happened?
1: Scotty, that was the first picture we ever had taken together. Let me know how it turns out.
0: Oh, Eve. Eve, darling. She's dead. She doesn't move anymore. Somebody do something. She's been nice. Right here in my arms.

0: Havana is a fast town for anything. Love, life, and death, too. A minute ago, I'd been half of a honeymoon couple getting their first picture snapped by a little Cuban photographer in Sloppy Joe's. Now I was alone with a corpse in an empty saloon. But that didn't go on for long, either. There were cops there in half a minute, and finally a detective.
1: This woman is dead.
0: Yeah, I know.
1: You were the man with her?
0: I was the man with her.
1: Your name?
0: Scott. Bill Scott.
1: Mr. Scott, how long have you been in Havana?
0: 4 hours.
1: You quarrel with this girl here in this bar?
0: Yeah. No. No, we were only in here long enough to have our picture taken.
1: You were traveling together?
0: That's right.
1: Her name on her tourist card is Mrs. Edward Spinelli.
0: Yeah.
1: Where is Mr. Spinelli?
0: Not where I'd like him to be, which is wrong.
1: You are not being very cooperative, Mr. Scott.
0: Okay, I'll tell you the whole story. She was a singer in a nightclub in Tampa, Florida. Spinelli owned the nightclub. He packed a gun, and so did the waiters in the joint. He gave her the choice between getting killed and marrying him. So she married him.
1: And how did you meet her?
0: I worked for Spinelli. I drove his car.
1: You are not a chauffeur by profession, are you, Mr. Scott?
0: No. I took the job to get her away from him. Is there anything wrong in that?
1: The murder weapon, this knife, what do you know about it?
0: What are you driving at?
1: Is this your knife, Mr. Scott?
0: No. No, but it's a pretty close match. I bought one just like it this afternoon in the curiosity shop. Wait a minute, I'll show you. I've got it in my pockets, right?
1: Wait a minute.
0: Don't get so excited. Okay, it's in this pocket. Now, fish it out yourself if you want to.
2: There is no knife here.
0: But there's got to be. It was a knife with a jade handle. Like that one you've got there with a monkey carved on it. But the monkey on the one I bought was holding his hands over his ears. There were three of them in the shop. You know the type. See no evil, hear no evil, speak no evil.
1: I only know that you bought a knife this afternoon, that you no longer have the knife, and that a knife has been used to stab this woman.
0: But it's not the same knife, I tell you. I can prove it. Give me a chance to prove it, will you?
1: All right, Mr. Scott. I will give you a chance.
0: So we went back to the shop where I'd bought the knife, back to Chinatown. Inspector Acosta, that was the Cuban detective's name, questioned the old duck who sold it to me.
1: You remember this man buying something in here this afternoon, viejo?
3: Yes. Gentleman buy knife, ornamental knife. Knife with jade handle.
1: Well, describe the jade handle.
3: Jade handle have monkey.
1: We know that. Describe the monkey.
3: Pretty sure monkey hiding eyes. See no evil.
0: You're crazy. What's the matter with you? What are you trying to do to me? I bought the one holding its ears. You know that.
1: Teochin, this man's life may depend on what you are saying. Are you absolutely sure?
3: Knives come by threes. First one is sold to this gentleman. Others still got. I can show you.
0: Can't lie in your teeth. Listen, Acosta. So what if he shows you a set with that one missing? He's probably got 100 sets in his storeroom.
3: Only one set imported. Can show customs invoices.
1: How did this man and the woman act when they came into the shop?
3: Really act a scare. Very scare. The man has got to take out knives. He feel to see if sharp. He go over to Rady with it. He do like this, for joke.
0: Sure, but it was a joke.
3: Rady don't think it's joke. Oh, she turn very pale and at the scare. She say, go ahead. She say, she tired waiting for to be stabbed with knife.
1: Well, Scott?
0: Well, I think she did say something like that. She was afraid Spinelli was going to have her bumped off. Well, he did it. And this guy has been paid to frame me. Can't you see that?
1: I am sorry, Mr. Scott, but I must place you under arrest for the murder of Mrs. Eve Spinelli.
0: As we threaded our way back through Chinatown in the police car, I thought the whole thing over and came to a decision. The car was creeping along at a snail's pace through the crowded streets. I was in the middle, Acosta and the other dick on either side of me. The car fitted in the narrow lane like a cork in a bottle. If it came to a halt in front of the door of a building, then finally it did, just that. I bolted and they came after me, fast. The door I ducked into opened onto a pitch black hallway. I groped around till I found a flight of stairs and started climbing.
4: shoot.
0: Go ahead and shoot. They didn't start shooting right away. They had to spot me with their lights first. The rays from their pocket flashes kept stabbing past me like tracer bullets. The light could only shine in a straight light beam, and I could go around the curve at the head of each flight. The third turn was the last. There was a square vent at the back of a passage, and I could see the stars through it. There was a ladder of rusty, twisted chains with rotten wood cross pieces. I knew I'd never have time for it. And suddenly, the light hit me. But the bullet didn't. I ducked back in the shadows and turned the knob of the nearest door, tossing my head over the foot of the ladder to make it look as if I lost it while climbing. I backed through the door into a room. In the dark room, I stood very still and listened. They were separating to case the roofs along the block. Well, I was safe for a few minutes anyway. Try to figure out where I am. A room. A dark room. I strained my eyes into the blackness. Then, something cool and metallic found the side of my neck. It was the business edge of a knife.
5: Bueno.
0: No hablo español.
5: No moverse.
0: Now, take it easy. I can't talk your language. Put that knife down, will you, miss?
5: Take care, usted.
0: Polizzi. That's Dickensy. Understand? Comprende? Up there on the stairs. I don't know how to say it. Police here. They're after me. Cops.
5: Cops? Why didn't you say so before? I hate cops.
0: Oh, you do talk English.
5: I ought to. I've been in enough of your jails to take out naturalization papers. Get over there. I'll do what I can for you.
0: They're coming back. I better get out of here.
5: Don't be a fool. There's 20 of them down in the street now. They sure must want you bad, Chico.
0: Well, they say I killed my girl.
5: They say wrong?
0: They say very wrong.
5: Another man took her away from you, eh?
0: No, I took her away from another man.
5: Aye, then any fool of a policeman knows you didn't kill her. You never kill what doesn't belong to you, only what does.
0: Tell them that. Uh-oh, here comes payday.
5: Quickly, get into the car there. Cover yourself up.
0: But...
5: Do as I tell you. Take off that shirt. Don't stop for buttons. Tear it off. Now then, face the wall.
0: Hey, what are you doing?
5: Stay perfectly still and don't rub against the cover. No, don't move.
1: Dispense. Ha visto un hombre muy macizo, un americano.
5: No he visto a nadie.
6: ¿Quién es ese?
5: Mi hombre.
6: Veamos.
5: Está muy enfermo. 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
5: Sí, viruela. 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
1: Dispense. Buenas noches.
5: Buenas noches, señores.
0: Buenas noches. What was all that about? Hey, what are all these red spots on me?
5: I put them there with lipstick.
0: Why?
5: I told the cops you were my husband and have a smallpox.
0: Oh, and they believed it?
5: Why not? I showed them the quarantine sign on the door. Manolito, that was my man. He died of smallpox in this room.
0: Huh?
5: Oh, don't be alarmed. It has all been disinfected.
0: Oh. Well, say thanks. Why did you go to bat for me like that anyway?
5: Different reason. Flowers on a grave, I guess.
0: Flowers on a... What does that mean?
5: It's hard to explain. It's my way of doing something for someone that isn't around anymore, I guess. It's the only way I have. I don't know any other way. You see, I know what it is to lose someone you love, too, just like you.
0: Manolito?
5: He got the smallpox in his chair. Came back here to me to die. What is your name, guapo?
0: Bill Scott.
5: Is Scott?
0: No, Scott. With an S.
5: It's too hard to say. I'll call you Wapo. That means handsome.
0: Well, thanks. What shall I call you?
5: Around this neighborhood, they call me Medianoche.
0: Media...
5: It means midnight. Try it that way.
0: Okay. Midnight?
5: They call me that because now I always hang around late by myself since he's gone.
0: Well, midnight, I don't know what to say to you except thanks.
5: No, no, no. Flowers on a grave.
0: Yeah. Well, I guess I'd better get going.
5: What do you want to throw away all my hard work for? They spot you at the next corner.
0: Well, I can't hang around here for the rest of the night.
5: What's the matter with it here?
0: Why, nothing, but...
5: How do you figure on getting out of town, even if you do get out of here?
0: I don't know.
5: You don't know Havana, you don't know Cuba. You're on an island, water all around you.
0: Yeah.
5: You don't get away.
0: Well, looks like I stay in Havana. Oh, if I could only get hold of that photographer.
5: Photographer?
0: Yeah. There was a photographer in Sloppy Joe's. He was snapping a picture of us just when it happened.
5: Hey, Mira, you think maybe this picture is the man who killed your sweetheart, eh?
0: I'm pretty sure of it.
5: Sin, guapo. What do you remember about this photographer?
0: Well, he was just a typical cheap photographer for tourists. Hey, wait a minute. He said something about having a studio somewhere near Sloppy's. He gave me a card. Where is it?
5: Calle Barrios?
0: Yeah, that's it. Calle Barrios. You know that guy?
5: Sailors go there with girls to get their pictures taken. His name is Pepe Campos.
0: Oh, well, I got to get that picture, Midnight. I'll have to risk it.
5: Well, un momento. I get you some other clothes. Here, I think these suit you.
0: Thanks.
5: Manolito was one big sailor. Now, listen. I tell you how to get away from here. Over the Calle Barrios so maybe the police don't see you.
0: Yeah?
5: You go right down the mouth of the alley and you turn to the right. At this hand here, just a few steps from there.
0: It was so dark, I almost had to feel my way along the streets. And suddenly, out of nowhere, came a voice. There were two of them there, keeping the alley covered. I looked back the way I'd come. Someone was coming along slowly. I waited there, paralyzed.
4: ¿Qué tal, marinero?
0: Huh? What?
4: Are you lonesome?
0: Yeah. Sure, yeah. Look, you want to take a walk, sister?
4: You said it.
0: Fine. Well, walk close to me like this. No, no, lean up closer. Yeah. Get your face up under mine. Yeah, that's it. Give me a little more affection. That's it. Now walk down this way with me, just past the corner, huh?
4: You said it before, you said it.
0: Where should we go, honey?
4: You said it.
0: That's good. Here's the turn. Goodbye, sister.
4: Chip, chip, chip, chip, bellaco. Chip, chip, chip, chip.
0: I was afraid her yelling might attract the cops, so I took off down the street and then I ducked into an alley to catch my breath. I looked up. And there was a sign on a shop. Campos Retrato y Fotografias. At first I didn't get it. And then all of a sudden I knew I was there. I opened the door and walked in.
7: Señor?
0: You took a picture this evening of me and a lady in Sloppy Joe's. I want that picture.
7: I do not recall, senor.
0: There was trouble right afterwards. A lot of noise.
7: Oh, see. I remember. I am just developing the pictures I have taken today.
0: Uh-huh.
7: Come with me. This is my dark room. The most latest equipment. Eastman Kodak.
0: Yeah. Well, where's that picture?
7: They are all in the bar. Un momento. This the one?
0: No, that's not.
7: Oh.
0: How long are they going to...
7: Oh.
0: Hey, wait a minute. I think that's it.
7: Ah.
0: Yeah, it's beginning to come through. Yeah, that's us. Yeah.
7: Oh, someone leans over the lady's shoulder, no?
0: Yes. Let's have some more light on the subject.
7: Si. Is he someone you know, senor?
0: Yes, it's someone I know. His name
8: Never
0: is...
8: Never mind the name, Scotty. I'll introduce myself.
0: Spinelli.
9: Stand over against the wall. You know, I'm glad you found this picture, Scotty. I was kind of nervous about having a thing like this floating around. You can understand my feelings.
0: You surprise me, Spinelli. I didn't think you'd be brave enough to stab a woman in the back without your gorillas around to protect you.
9: Don't make me angry, Scotty. I'm in a bad mood.
0: I didn't know you were smart like you are either, Spinelli. I apologize. That was a cute trick, hiring a cab driver to steer us to that shop in Chinatown. But what I still can't figure out is how you switched those knives.
9: I didn't. I still have the knife you bought. I frisked it out of your pocket. Would you like to see it first? Pretty, ain't it? You know, we've always had an eye for Jade, and this is definitely the best of the three. I hate to spoil such a pretty knife, but the revolver, it makes too much noise. I think I'll use the knife on you, too. I like things symmetrical, like Romeo and Juliet, ain't it? What's that? Don't move, Scotty.
5: Bravo. Robert, you in here?
9: His sweetheart not dead an hour and already he has a nervous.
0: Midnight, get out of here, quick. This man is a killer.
5: I'm not afraid of you, big boy.
9: Keep away from me. Don't try any funny business.
5: Mi hombre, he was just like you. He talked very mean, but he don't hurt me, not one little bit.
9: I don't only talk big, sister. Now, look. I got a job to do here. I'll talk to you when I've shut your boyfriend's trap for good.
3: My boyfriend? You're kidding. Go ahead, finish him off. He take a powder on me. He stinks.
9: Ran out on her, eh? Why, Scotty, you ought to be ashamed of yourself.
3: You're rich. You got many diamonds. I like you, mister.
9: Stop mooching around.
0: Midnight, I tell you, this guy is a killer. Now, watch out.
3: Ah, shut up. How about it, big boy?
9: Huh? Stick around, sister. I can use talent like yours.
3: Kiss me, big boy.
9: Later.
3: Right now. I yell very loud, make big trouble.
9: You're pretty hot stuff, aren't you, huh?
3: You don't know another half from it, big boy.
9: Come here.
3: No! Now's your chance. Grab the gun.
9: Why, you dirty little stoop pigeon.
0: Shut up, Finelli. I've got the gun now.
9: Oh, Scotty. I was only throwing a scare into you. I would have knocked you off right away if that's what I meant to do, wouldn't I, huh?
0: What's it worth to you to stay alive, Spinelli?
9: $100,000, Scotty. In the bank, right here in Havana. Just let me get over to the table there. Check the bearer. No strings.
0: $100,000.
9: Oh, $150,000, Scotty. What do you want?
0: I want Eve back again. Alive.
9: $200,000. Chicago account thrown in. $250,000. That's a quarter of a million, Scotty.
0: I want Eve. I want her back again.
9: You can't bring the dead to life, Scotty. But you can be rich. Kill me and you get nothing but a murder rap. The picture don't show me sticking the knife in her. The knife don't mean nothing. Chin and the driver will never talk. You're just fixing up a nice murder rap for yourself, Scotty.
0: Stand over under the light. I don't want to miss.
9: Scotty. No. Don't do it, Scotty. Scotty!
10: Who win? Scotty.

0: So that's the story. And so I've come to give myself up for the murder of Ed Spinelli. Well, Inspector, what are you going to do about it?
1: About what?
0: About what? About what I just told you, murder.
1: I don't speak English so good. I often miss hearing things that I speak, especially when they are said too fast.
0: I can say it slower. I just killed
1: my English stinks today. I don't understand.
0: You don't understand. I said...
1: Please, would you mind not coming in here mumbling in this English of yours that I do not understand?
0: Well, okay by me, if that's the way you feel about it.
1: Oh, Mr. Scott, this girl, this Medea Noche.
0: Medea? Midnight? What about her? You know where she is?
1: That girl, that woman, she has been raising Ken in my jail all night, all day yesterday.
0: Well, what's she charged with?
1: Well, my foolish officers questioned her and did not know any better than to put some charge all in the book. Senor Scott, we have been stuck with her ever since. She is like a hurricane.
0: I'll agree with you there.
1: Senor Scott, if you haven't got enough to bail her out, I'll pay it out of my own pocket. Anything to get her out.

0: Well, midnight, it's over.
1: Si, guapo. It is over.
0: Hey, you got any idea where we're headed for?
1: Sloppy Joe's. The feet of an Americano in Havana walk always in the direction of a Sloppy Joe's, no?
0: Yeah. Yeah, I can hear it already. Will it come in between midnight?
1: No, guapo. You go in alone.
0: Well, won't you just have one with me, please?
1: No.
0: Why not?
1: There's someone waiting for you in there.
0: Oh, that's crazy. I don't know anybody in Havana, except you.
1: Someone is waiting for you in there, guapo. Flowers on the grave, no?
0: Flowers on the grave. In Sloppy Joe.
1: Love makes any place beautiful, even the Sloppy Joe. Go on, guapo. Buy her a drink at the bar and tell her how that picture you took turned together out. You promised you would remember.
0: How do you tell something to somebody that's dead?
1: In your mind, guapo, where she will always be.
0: I'll try and tell her midnight. I'll tell her about you, too.
1: Oh, no. She will be jealous.
0: Not when I tell her.
1: You don't know women, guapo.
0: Maybe not. Well.
1: Adios, guapo.
0: Goodbye, midnight.

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1: 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If the Dead Could Talk. 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
1: And now, Autolite presents Dana Andrews in a tale well calculated to keep you in suspense.
2: They'll never know how it happened. No one will ever know. I knew I was going to have to kill him almost from the first. That's how I am. That's what my blood is. I couldn't change it even if I tried. We were on a circus train, the three of us in the trapeze act, going from Tulsa to St. Louis. Fran had asked me to come and sit with her, that she had something to tell me. When I went over, she was staring out the window into the night, and the dim train lights made her feet.

0: kind of soft and blurred. And I stood watching her, getting all choked up like I always did. Wanting to freeze this picture of her in my brain with all the other pictures. Then she saw my reflection on the window glass and she turned.
1: Oh, Joe.
0: Hi.
1: Well, sit down, Joe.
0: Sure. What's the secret?
1: Joe, I can't keep it inside me a second longer. If I do, I'll bust.
0: Hmm?
1: Tommy and me been talking about getting married.
2: Hiya, kids.
0: Huh?
2: Oh. Well, honey, did you tell him?
0: Yeah, she told me. Congratulations.
2: That's all? Just congratulations?
1: Well, you know Joe's a man of few words.
2: So what do you think, Joy Boy? At least we'll be able to keep her in the act now, huh?
0: Yeah.
1: That's probably the only reason he's marrying me.
2: Well, the way I figured, it had to be one of us. Joe, you're my pal. I couldn't let it happen to you.
1: Well.
0: And then Tommy threw his arm across my shoulder. I felt every nerve in my body tighten up, like somebody was turning a screw. And I thought, so this is how your life goes smash. Rattling through the night on a dinky train with a circus fat lady sitting across the aisle munching chocolates. I didn't know what I was going to do. Not then. At first, I tried to go on just like before. When we got to St. Louis, Tommy and me shared a room in a theatrical hotel like always. And the three of us went on through our routines on the high trapeze, like always. Yeah, that part was the same. That part was as natural as breathing. But the other things, like the looks they gave each other, the long walks together. Nothing worked for me. Drinking myself blind, taking out a different girl in the show every night of the week. Nothing worked. I still woke up in the middle of the night, shivering, my heart pounding and crying her name. Fred! Fred! Fred!
3: Joe, what's wrong?
0: Huh? Oh. Nothing's wrong.
3: You were yelling in your sleep.
0: I'm okay.
3: You sure?
0: Yeah, I'm okay.
2: What are you getting dressed for? It's the middle of the night.
0: I'm going for a walk.
2: But, Joe...
0: Look, I want to go for a walk, so I'm going for a walk.
2: Joe, Fran and I were noticing you.
0: Noticing what?
2: You've been going at this nightlife pretty hot and heavy lately. For a fellow who works on a trapeze 60 feet up and without a net, ladies and gentlemen. Well, that's not so good, Joe.
0: What's the matter? You afraid someday I won't catch you, Tommy?
2: Look... Why don't you take it a little easier, kid? It's all right to have a good time.
0: Good time? So that's what I'm having. What do you know? I walked the dark, empty streets for hours. I didn't know where I went or why. Why did it have to be him and Fran? Over and over again. Why did it have to be him and not me? And then... It was like coming out of a sleep, almost. I realized that for a long time I'd been looking through the lighted window of an all-night pawn shop, looking at a gun. At first, I started walking away fast. Then I turned back and went into the shop.
4: Yes, sir. What can I do for you?
0: Now, that revolver in the window there, the black one next to the binoculars.
4: Oh, yes, that's a beauty, ain't it?
0: Yeah, I want it.
4: Good enough. Can't go wrong on that one. You got your permit, of course.
0: No, I was just passing through town. I didn't have time to get one.
4: Well, I'm sorry, mister, but I can't help you.
0: I've got $100 bill that says you can.
4: You've just bought yourself a gun.
0: It was after 3 a.m. when I got back to the hotel. The gun was in my topcoat pocket. As I walked through the lobby, the circus fat lady was sitting on the big sofa, counting the faces that went through the revolving door. She stopped me as I went past her.
5: Turning in, Joe?
0: Yeah.
5: Lucky you can sleep. Wish I could sleep.
0: I started for the elevator, and then it hit me. How dumb can a guy be, walking into the lobby like that, being seen going up to the room? Is that all you want, Joe? That he should be dead, no matter what happened to you? Don't you want Fran? Don't you want to live? I turned back and started out again. No, Patsy, I guess I won't go upstairs after all.
5: Oh?
0: Nothing to do till tomorrow afternoon, anyhow. Maybe I'll take in an all-night show.
5: I haven't seen a show since I was a little girl. can't fit in the seat.
0: I went around to the back of the hotel. Tommy and me roomed three stories up next to the rusty fire escape. It was so quiet there, I could hear the pounding inside my head. The first rung of the fire escape was a good 10 feet off the ground. I jumped for it and pulled it down. It made enough noise to wake up half the building. I scrambled up into the shadows. I expected the lights to start going on in every window. But nothing happened. So I started up the fire escape. I started up for Tommy. I reached the landing. The room was dark. The window was closed. I tried raising it, but it was locked. Why did everything have to go bad for me? Oh, wait a minute. He never locked the window before. Why did he lock it now? What was he afraid of? How could he know what was inside me? Well, suddenly I had to do something, so I smashed the window with my fist. I didn't care. Let him know it was me. Let him know what was coming. I reached in, unlocked the window, went over the sill. I took the gun out of my pocket. I could feel the blood running warm down my arm. And then I saw that he was gone. The room was empty. I sat down on the bed. I felt weak in my knees. I sat there a long time, numb. Then I heard a key in the door. It was him. He'd come back. I put the gun back in my pocket. I held it there. And the door swung open. I saw him, framed in the light from the hall. And I thought, now, do it now.
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7: Cap, you know this spell of freezing weather that drifted over sunny California by mistake last week?
8: Oh, I'll see.
7: Well, by Cornelius, I haven't had so much fun since my Autolite Stay Full battery last needed water, and that's a mighty long time ago.
9: You mean you enjoyed the cold, huh?
7: You bet. Listen, I was purring along up in the mountains in my Autolite-equipped car, you see, when I spied a stricken stranger stuck in the snow. He had on a raccoon coat and a coonskin cap, and he was looking under the hood of his car, muttering, "Water, water everywhere, not a drop in my battery." "Friend," I said to this shivering shambles, "if you had an Autolite Stay Full battery in that thirst-starved convertible, you'd be singing 'How Deep Is the Ocean' instead of 'How Dry I Am.'" "What do you mean?" asks he. So, of course, I told this chap that Autolite Stay Full batteries have an extra-large liquid reserve. "Autolite Stay Full batteries," I said, "need water only 3 times a year in normal driving. You get that, pal? Only 3 times a year. And then I explained that thanks to extra plates and special fiberglass insulation, Autolite Stay Full batteries have extra power and extra long life, too.
9: But, Harlow, did you get the poor fellow unstuck?
7: Sure did. I just happened to have an extra Autolite Stay Full battery in my trunk. So I lent it to him until he could get one of his own at his nearest Autolite dealer's. "I'll sure switch to Autolite," he said as he zoomed off. And I answered, "You're right with Autolite."
9: Right, Harlow. But right now, suspense.
6: And now, Autolite brings back to a Hollywood soundstage Mr. Dana Andrews as Joe in a tale well calculated to keep you in suspense.
0: I held the gun in my pocket. The door swung open and I saw him framed in the light from the hall. And I thought, now, do it now.
10: When'd you come back, Joe?
0: A while ago.
10: Where's that light switch?
0: Don't turn the lights on, Tommy.
10: What's the matter with you?
0: I said...
10: What do you got against light? How can you just sit there in the dark? You know, Fran and I wondered what happened to you. We were out looking for you.
0: I held tight to the gun in my pocket. I followed him with it as he moved around the room, stopping at the dresser to comb his hair, whistling because he was getting Franned and it was such a good feeling. And all I had to do was just squeeze the trigger.
10: Come on in.
1: Say, honey, Fatsy tells me that you... Oh, you got back, Joe.
0: Yeah.
1: Yeah, what did you do to yourself? Look at that arm, Tommy. His arm, it's bleeding.
10: I didn't notice that.
1: Joe, you take your coat off. I'll get some towels and mercurochrome from the bathroom.
10: What'd you do? Get yourself in a brawl?
0: No, not exactly.
1: Tommy, where's the mercurochrome? Hurry up.
10: Oh, I'll show you where it is.
1: Get your coat off, Joey.
10: Yeah.
8: I hurried to the dresser, dug the gun out of my pocket and put it in the drawer. Fran came back with an armful of stuff. Her fingers started to probe my arm while she was rolling up my sleeve.
1: Look what this guy did to himself. Joey, you big silly kid, you. What are you fighting for? Tommy, get enough...
2: Hey, what happened to this window?
10: Well, that's how I cut myself just now. I thought it was stuck. You know me, long on muscles and short on brains.
1: Oh, it's all right. Just a little cut. Our boy's gonna be all right, Tommy. The show goes on. Doesn't it, Joey?
10: Sure. Sure.
1: Oh, such a sweet, helpless guy this is. We gotta take better care of our boy, Tommy.
2: Yeah.
1: You know, our Joey's just a great big kid. He likes to go on adventures with silly blondes, but there's nobody got wrists like this man to catch my Tommy when he flies through the air with the greatest of ease. You know, Joe, I wouldn't trust Tommy's life in anybody's hands but yours.
10: And she leaned over me and I could smell her hair. And her warm breath danced around my eyes. And the hymn and the whistling. Why shouldn't he whistle? He had the world. He had Fran.
1: There. How's that feel, Joey?
10: Her talking into my face. Smoothing my hair.
1: Now don't you punch any more windows in the nose, you understand?
10: Didn't she see what she was doing to me? Didn't they see what was happening to me? How could two people be so blind? Couldn't they see?
1: Feel better, Joey. I asked you.
10: Leave me alone. Leave me alone! So I went walking the streets again, burning inside like a guy with 105 fever, still smelling the perfume in her hair, still hearing her voice in my head. It was after 4 in the morning when I got back to the hotel. Nobody in the lobby. Nobody but the room clerk, taking a snooze at the desk. This time, Tommy was in bed, asleep. I sat on the edge of the bed for a long time, listening to his breathing. Then I went to the drawer and got the gun. I laid it aside for a moment, and I scattered the stuff on the drawer like a burglar would. He was looking for something. Then I went over to where his pants were hanging on a chair. I guess I got a little excited. As I grabbed for the pants, the chair fell over. I waited, my heart hammering away like it was trying to break loose. But he didn't wake up. I found his wallet and his pants. Then his watch on the nightstand. Then I went over to the broken window, looked down. It was dark. Not a sound. Tomorrow, all the cops in the city would be looking for the burglar who came up the fire escape and killed his victim when caught in the act. I went back to the dresser for the gun. I went over to the bed. I wouldn't let him take her away from me. Simple as that. I raised the gun barrel level with his head. My finger curled around the trigger. I felt a tiny nerve start throbbing in my wrist. I squeezed the trigger. What is this?
11: You, Joe.
10: Yeah, yeah.
11: Go to bed, Joe.
10: Okay. When Tommy had gone back to sleep, I broke open the gun. It was empty. But it had been loaded before. They must have found the gun after I left. But why had they taken the bullets? I didn't understand. How could they know anything? All of a sudden, I was afraid. I put the wallet and the wristwatch back. I put the gun back in the drawer. What was I going to do? I flopped down on the bed and tried to think. But somewhere along the line, I fell asleep. I slept until almost noon. When I woke up, Tommy was gone. I dressed and went down the hall to Fran's room. She was gone. At the desk, I didn't know what had happened to them. I went down to the armory where we were playing. They went around there. It was getting close to the matinee. I went to the dressing room. No sign of either of them. Then, just a few minutes before we were to go on, the door burst open and they were standing there.
2: We thought we weren't going to make it.
1: That's no kidding.
10: Where were you?
1: Just feast your eyes on the little gold object, third finger, left hand, sometimes called a wedding ring.
2: Oh. Well, aren't you at least going to say bon voyage, Werner?
0: Sure. Best of everything. Fran left to change into her costume, and Tommy started getting ready. Happy as a lark. And I felt the hate choking me till I couldn't breathe. Burning in me like fire. Then I realized something that sent the cold shivers through me. If I went up on that trapeze today, and if his life depended upon my catching him, he would die. It made me sick thinking about it. Everybody's got to have some kind of belief. I grew up different. Not like most people. The only belief I had was the act. I had to keep the act clean. I couldn't let it happen that way. But it would happen. If I went up there, it would happen.
12: 3 minutes.
2: Okay. Well, we better be getting out of here, Joey, huh? Well, Joe, come on.
0: They're not going.
2: What? What are you talking about?
0: I'm not going on. Can't you understand English?
2: But, Joey...
0: I'm not going on. He couldn't do anything with me, and time was running out. He left, and I thought what I'd better do is just pack and leave and never see either of them again. Then, just beyond the door, I heard him whispering to somebody. I knew what it was. He was putting her to work on me. I didn't want to see her. I went to close the door, but she was already standing there, her hand on the doorknob. But it was the wrong hand. It was the hand with a ring on it. His ring.
1: Is it something to do with the act, Joe?
0: No, nothing with the act.
1: Well, then...
0: Don't ask me to go out there, Fran.
1: You know we can't go on without
0: you. Well, do what you can. Fake those triple plays. Look pretty and swing hard. Just don't ask me to go out there.
1: Joey, what's wrong with you lately?
0: Look, don't...
1: I'm worried about you. You've been acting so funny the last week or so. What were you doing with a gun, Joey?
0: I...
1: We found it in your dresser last night. It scared me to death. I made Tommy take the bullets out.
0: I just bought it for protection, that's all.
1: Protection from what? Joe, you've been so moody, so melancholy. I'm so afraid you might hurt yourself.
0: You think that's why I bought the gun, to hurt myself?
1: Gosh, I hope not. I could... It's our cue. Come on, Joe.
0: She moved up close to me. Her hand touched the side of my face. Soft and warm.
1: We'll be waiting for you. We won't go on without you.
0: She left. I didn't know what to feel. Inside me, some of the hate was unwinding. I didn't want to hate him. I began thinking maybe I could get by today after all. And after today, I'd just beat it and never see him again. I began thinking how lucky it was that everything had gone wrong last night. I started for the door. And then I saw the two of them behind some props, kissing each other while they were waiting for me. I'd never seen him kissing her before. I felt cold and empty. I went back into the dressing room. On the table was the tube of Vaseline I used to hold my hair in place. I stuck the tube into the waistband of my trunks. I didn't worry anymore about hurting the act.

0: The act went off like clockwork. It always did. It was such second nature to us by now. The precision climb up the ladders to the two little takeoff platforms, me on one side of the ring, the two of them on the other. I felt good, like I always felt up here. I knew what was going to happen, but I wasn't fighting it anymore. When it came, that's all. And then it was time. All the easy stuff was over. We were ready for our big specialty, Tommy's triple somersault.
1: Ladies and gentlemen, your kind attention, please. It is once again my privilege to present the most breathtaking trapeze stunt in all the world.
0: I was already on the lower trapeze, lolling on the crossbar. It was Tommy's stunt, so no one noticed me. I reached up into the waistband of my trunks and flicked the cap off the tube of grease. I pinched the tube, and a coil of Vaseline spurted into my palm. I greased my wrists until they were as slippery as a pair of eels. That was where he was going to hang on to. Where he was going to try to hang on.
1: The great Joseph. The slightest miss will mean instant death.
0: Tommy signaled that he was ready. I was ready, too. I turned lazily on the bar until my head hung down. I was dangling by my legs, flexing my arm, my eyes running over the row upon row of tiny upturned faces. It was a matter of seconds now. 5,000 pairs of eyes watching. 5,000 hearts starting to speed up. Even the peanut and popcorn boys had stopped. Just the roll of the drums building up. Louder and louder. Without looking, I knew Fran was putting on Tommy's blindfold. In another second, I'd swing around and face them and begin the count. I began turning. What happened? I turned quickly. Fran was alone on the platform. For a split second, I couldn't figure it out. And then I saw Tommy falling through the air. He grabbed at a guy wire as he passed and he held on. He slid down the wire, spiraling down in a sickening, crazy corkscrew, down all the way to the bottom, but never letting go. He landed in a huddle at the bottom, but then he picked himself up. So he was all right, nothing broken. Except the way he held his hand, you could tell it was as raw as if he'd cut it open with a knife. I swung around and looked up at Fran. She caught my eye and formed the words, "My fault," with her lips, and then, "Sorry." Then she had made him slip. She had kept him from swinging out on that trapeze. But why? I swung back. All of a sudden, I wanted to get down. I wanted to get away. But while my back was turned to her, she must have passed along the signal because suddenly I heard...
1: Ladies and gentlemen, this unforeseen accident will not in any way change our spectacular triple somersault. The event will continue with the great Thomas's understudy, the lovely Frances.
0: I guess at first I was just too shocked to think. This was something I'd never figured on. Sure, she'd done the trick before, but then there was a split second in which she signaled me to drop my head and begin the count. And then before I could get my own desperate signal back to her to stop, not to go ahead, the black mask had dropped over her eyes and I was cut off from her.
2: Fran, don't do it! Don't do it!
0: But the drums had already begun that thunder. My voice couldn't reach her now. She'd swung the empty trapezes out into space. I counted the gun. One, as she let go. Two, as the trapeze made its arc. Three, as it returned. Twice more, the empty trapeze would swing out, and then on its return, she would grab it.
2: Fran! Don't do it! Don't do it!
0: But I knew she could only hear the drums. If there were only some way to stop the drums! I heard the terrified roar of thousands of throats, and I knew it was death.

0: And who is the next of kin of the deceased?
1: Look, officer, I told you I'm only the manager of this outfit. Why don't you ask those two over near the body? They know all about it. They're part of the act.
0: I told you I'd get to them. Now, how exactly did the deceased...
1: Listen, officer, why so many questions? It wasn't murder, you know. It was just an accident. Slipped and fell off the trapeze. I guess it was the excitement of seeing Tommy take that bad spill. Why can't you just put it down as an accident and let it go at that?
0: Look, I'm only following the rules, mister. I don't tell you how to run your circus.
1: Yeah, but when you're all finished with your questions, it'll still add up to the same thing. An aerialist named Joe Crosby was accidentally killed while giving a performance. Just as simple as that. Yeah. Poor Joe himself couldn't tell you any more. Even if the dead could talk.

0: Thank you, Dana Andrews, for a splendid performance. Mr. Andrews will return in just a moment.
1: Harrow?
2: Yes, Hap?
1: A question.
2: Shoot.
1: Do you ever run out of words?
2: Oh, now, Hap, be sensible. How could any guy run out of words with those sensational Autolite Stay Full batteries to talk about?
1: I got my answer.
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2: Dana Andrews appears through the courtesy of Samuel Goldwyn, producers of Enchantment. 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Music was composed by Lucian Morawek and conducted by Lud Bluskin. The entire production was under the direction of Anton M. Leader. In the coming weeks, Suspense will present such stars as Fibber McGee and Molly, Charles Lawton, James Wyman, James Mason, and many others. 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
2: This is the man in black, here for the Roma Wine Company of Fresno, California, to introduce this weekly half hour of Suspense. Tonight from Hollywood, Roma Wines bring you as stars Dame Mae Whitty and Miss Maureen O'Sullivan. And so with the performances of these two distinguished leading ladies in the play called The Black Shawl, we again hope to keep you in suspense.
4: Listen to me, please. Listen carefully and tell me if I'm right. I say I'm about to be murdered. I'm not certain. No one's even threatened me. But I say I am going to be murdered. This is just a plain, ordinary-looking kitchen that I'm sitting in. But for me, I know it is a death house. If it were only 3 days ago and I could live them all over again. Oh, if it only were. The fair was being held in town, and everyone was gay. And Robert was late as usual, but I didn't care.
5: Not waiting for Rob again, are you?
6: Have you ever seen me when I haven't been?
5: And him a lawyer for the watch factory. Somebody ought to teach him how to tell time.
7: Hey, how about a dance, Sue? One short one before that boyfriend of yours comes around to steal you away.
6: Oh, thanks, George, but I'd rather wait. If he's not quick about it, he'll find nothing left to steal except the bench.
7: All right, but let me know if you're interested in a change of habit.
8: Hello there.
6: Oh, hello.
8: I've been watching you sitting there, and I wondered whom you were waiting for.
6: Oh, just a friend.
8: I see. I don't wish to seem inquisitive. Please don't misunderstand. It's only that your face struck me as being unusually bright and alive, as well as being uncommonly pretty.
6: Oh, thank you.
8: Now, you see, I have an eye for faces. My son was a sculptor. He worked almost entirely with heads, and my job was choosing them. It's all very foolish, I'll admit, more so since he departed some time ago.
6: Oh, I am sorry.
8: Thank you. That's precisely why I was watching you. Of course, I know nothing about you any more than you do of me. But, by the way, what's your name?
6: Susan Appleby.
8: Mine is Elizabeth Masters.
6: How do you do?
8: I live just the other side of town.
6: Oh.
8: Let me come to the point, Susan. I admire your looks and I like the way you act and speak. I'm not a young woman and I'm lonely. I have been ever since I lost my son. I need a companion, someone who can stay with me and help me too. And you resemble closely my very first companion, my best remembered one.
6: Oh, but
8: I'll pay you well. £30 a month. Your chief occupation will be to brew me some tea and talk to me. Are you interested?
6: Well, I have been seeking that sort of a position, but I...
8: Splendid. You need look no longer.
6: But you know nothing about me.
8: I know that I like you and that I want you to accept my offer. I'll return here at the same time tomorrow evening. If you do want the position, please be here. And believe me, I hope you are here. Good night, Susan.
6: Good night.
8: See you tomorrow at 8.
6: All right. I'll be here.
9: Da-da. What do you mean you'll be here?
6: Oh, Rob, you frightened me.
9: Well, you were whistling our tune, so I thought you were expecting me. What do you think you're doing, making dates with strange women? Well, believe me, she is a strange woman.
6: Mrs. Masters? Oh, no, she's nice. And, Rob, she offered me a position.
9: Doing what?
6: As a companion. Just what I wanted and at £30 a month, darling.
9: No small sum, that. Too bad you can't manage it.
6: But I'm thinking seriously of it, Bob.
9: Well, stop then. I don't want you ever to have one serious thought about anything.
6: Now, Rob, I'm going to take it.
9: What do you know about the old hen?
6: Nothing yet.
9: Sue, did you look at the way she dressed?
6: Hmm?
9: Black from shoes to shawl. Why, the shawl's so large and black you'd hardly know she had a face.
4: She seemed charming.
9: Oh, she might well be, but I'm not so bad myself.
4: Oh.
9: And I want you for a companion, too. Let's push the wedding date ahead, darling. Make it any time you will.
4: Oh, now, we've gone through this so many times, and you know it can't be done. But with the way you're coming along, and with £30 a month additional, why, Rob, in no time at all, we'll have all we need.
9: You're an awfully stubborn fellow, darling.
4: Oh, you know I'm right.
9: How many evenings off would she allow you?
4: We didn't get that far.
9: Well, where's the place at, then?
4: Oh, isn't that strange? She left so quickly, I never had a chance to ask.
9: Call it off, Sue.
4: Well, why, Rob?
9: Well, I don't like it. You know nothing about her, not even where she lives.
4: Well, I told you I hardly spoke to her. Tomorrow I'll know everything.
9: All right, my darling, you win.
4: Oh.
9: But let me hear from you as soon as you set there.
4: Well, of course I will. Why, everything's going to be fine.
9: Ah, I'm silly. Sure it will. Hello, darling.
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0: Far from the scene we have just left, far to the south across the equator, is another scene I ask you to visit with me. 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We are finishing our appetizers, an excellent sherry. 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
2: And now it is with pleasure that we bring back to our soundstage Maureen O'Sullivan as Susan and Dame Whitty as Mrs. Masters in The Black Shawl, a tale well calculated to keep you in suspense.

0: And so, I was there waiting, as Mrs. Masters had instructed me, the following night. We got into her car, and she drove us off. It only seemed a mile or two from town, but we twisted and turned so many times that in the dark I became completely confused as to my whereabouts. Then finally, we stopped.
1: There it is, straight ahead, down the path. Miss Appleby, welcome to Master's Hall. I'm in the parlour, Miss Appleby. Won't you join me in a cup of tea?
0: Oh, thank you, Mrs. Masters. I'd be very grateful if I might. I love my room.
1: Good. Sit down over there opposite me, won't you?
0: I certainly will. The fire's as inviting as the tea.
1: I've always had one burning whenever I'm home. I get cold so easily.
0: Oh.
1: That's why I always wear this shawl around me. Sugar?
0: Thank you. No lemon or milk, thanks.
1: Now, Susan, tell me about yourself. Everything. All you've done. All you see in the future for you.
0: Oh, there's very little to tell. I've always lived here in town. I expect I always shall remain here.
1: After your marriage, you mean? I presume you've such intentions.
0: I expect so.
1: It is the only thing that matters, isn't it? Having someone to care for.
0: Yes.
1: I know. Before my son left me, I desired nothing. The scope of his talent was the world we lived in, and beautiful it was. I suppose love is like talent in that respect. It, too, creates a smaller world within the large one we inhabit, and makes you want it never to disappear.
0: Did his talents receive recognition?
1: To a limited degree. Everyone saw in his work the promise of a truly great sculptor. The promise never bore fruit, because he hadn't enough time. Winter came far too early in his life.
0: How old was he?
1: I lost him before he was 21.
0: Oh, Mrs. Masters, that's terrible. So great a waste.
1: That's it. You realize it too, the waste. To lose a useless thing, that can be forgiven. Or if the loss can't be helped, there's nothing we can say but to cast away genius, to kill it before it's reached its full expression, that no one can forgive. No one can forget.
0: Oh, now, now, please, Mrs. Masters. We have no control over such matters. They're God's will.
1: Of course. Thank you, dear. You're very sweet. I wish you more success in the world of your love. I'm sure you'll have more.
0: Oh, that's kind of you.
1: Another good man ruined.
0: I should be insulted.
1: Ruined by a woman. Oh. That's it. Smile, laugh. Life can be so short. Remember, my boy, enjoy life while you may.
0: I slept well that first night and did not awaken until almost 9. When I realized how late it was, I dressed quickly and ran downstairs. Mrs. Masters had left a note on the kitchen table telling me she'd gone shopping, but I was to take my breakfast and then wait for her. I looked around to see if I might do something, but everything was in perfect order. I looked for a phone, thinking I'd call Rob, but I could find none in the kitchen or the center hall. Finally, I thought I'd take a look at the outside and get a bit of fresh air. I went to the front door and tried it. It was locked. I turned the bolt and pulled. The door was still locked. I couldn't understand. Then suddenly I realized the door was locked from the outside. I ran to the kitchen, not afraid, but surprised. Then something struck me that I hadn't noticed before. All the kitchen windows were barred. I made a quick dash for the kitchen door.
1: Why, Susan. Good morning. Did you have a good night's rest?
0: Oh, yes, I did, thank you.
1: Fine. But you're trembling. Is there a chill in the house? You really should stay away from the doors.
0: Oh, I know, but I wanted a breath of air. The front door was locked.
1: Was it?
0: Yes.
1: Oh, I must have done it automatically. You see, I've lived alone for so long, and it's natural for a person who lives alone to lock all doors behind them when they go out.
0: Oh. Why are the windows barred?
1: Oh, that goes back to the time my son did his work here. We had so much of it lying carelessly about all over the house. So much of value. Anyone might easily have climbed through the windows.
0: Oh, of course. Oh, it's silly of me. For a moment, though, I felt so much like a prisoner behind those bars.
1: An unusual experience for you, I take it.
0: A very unusual one.
1: Now you're smiling again. That's fine. My boy always liked to see a smile on a woman's face. Without one, he always said they reminded him of death. Yes. Death.

0: Next day, I wrote to Rob. Please come to see me now, Rob, if you can. Everything's all right. Don't worry about me, but come to me. It's unbelievable, but I must tell you that I still don't know the address here. I cannot tell you how to find it. But someone must know Mrs. Masters and can tell you where she lives. I want to send this off to you now, so I'll close. I can't tell you, darling, how great is my need to see you and my love for you, Sue. Mrs. Masters?
1: Why, yes, Susan, what is it?
0: Where can I post a letter?
1: Let me have whatever you want sent, and I'll drop it in the box when I go shopping tomorrow.
0: Oh, I don't want to bother you. I'll take it down myself.
1: No bother at all. There's nowhere else to post a letter, and I pass the box every day.
0: Oh, but I'd much rather...
1: It's settled. Let me have it. It'll be sent early tomorrow.
0: Oh, of course. Here you are.
1: Thank you. And, Susan, I dropped my shawl. Would you mind?
0: Oh, not at all.
1: Exquisite, isn't it? Will you join me in a cup of tea?
0: No, thank you. Mrs. Masters, this morning I said I was silly for feeling like a prisoner in your home, but the feeling is still there.
1: What have I done or said that might create any such impression?
0: That's not the question I'm trying to answer. I just feel it. The answer I don't know is, what do you want with me? Oh, what was that?
1: Wait right here. I'll be down shortly.
0: Where are you going?
1: Upstairs. But you wait down here, do you understand?
0: Oh. No. No, I won't stay down here. I'm frightened. I'm coming up, too.
1: No, dear. Don't worry about the bus. It hasn't broken at all. No, no. There's not a scratch on it. Dear, dear, please don't cry.
0: Oh!
1: Susan! I told you to stay downstairs. What'd you come up for? All right. You know now. Miss Appleby, this is John Masters, my son.
0: That night at dinner, there were three of us. I couldn't bear to look at him. The twisted face, the dull, glazed eyes, whimpering, grunting, unable even to speak a single intelligible word. And when I saw the two together, she with the horrible black shawl draped around her, I knew for certain that in her own way she was as mad as her son. And I knew more surely than ever how great was my own danger. Late that night, I packed my bag silently and swiftly, and I waited. It was well past midnight before I dared open my door and look out. The house was completely dark, upstairs and down. I felt my way along and started down the stairs. I reached the bottom and went right to the front door first.
1: Susan!
0: Oh.
1: Susan, where were you going? You couldn't possibly know your way about once outside the house. You'd surely have lost your way. Wouldn't she, John?
0: Oh, stop it! Stop it!
1: All right. John, leave us now. John, dear, did you hear me?
0: Miss Masters... You have no right to keep me here if I don't wish to stay. Well, when I accepted this position, I was of the opinion that you lived alone. Conditions have changed, and now I wish to leave.
1: Oh, please, Susan, believe me, I don't blame you a bit. But think of me, just for a single moment. Why do you think I asked you here? Do you believe it's so easy for me, chained to this lost thing? No one to talk to, day or night. I needed someone. I need you now.
0: But you told me he was dead.
1: I never told you that. Only that he'd left me. And so he has.
0: Oh, no. No, I won't stay. I go mad if I do.
1: Very well, dear. It's no use trying to argue with you. But stay at least until tomorrow. You could never find your way tonight, and if you stay over, it'll give me a chance to find someone in town.
0: I'd rather go now, if you don't mind.
1: Tomorrow night. Just until then. Even if I've no one, well, you can leave after dinner tomorrow. I'll pay you 2 weeks' wages if you do. Please, you can't refuse me that.
0: Well, I...
1: Thank you. Thank you, dear Susan.
0: I shouldn't have stayed. I knew that from the moment I agreed. I slept badly, waking from time to time, certain that I heard odd noises from the next room. Low chuckles, whispered, voiceless mutterings. But the night passed finally, and today was uneventful. When Mrs. Masters returned from shopping in the village, she informed me that my successor would arrive tomorrow morning, and I was therefore free to leave immediately after dinner. She spent the rest of today preparing the evening meal. It was as though it were a special holiday, so great were the pains she took. The dinner turned out to be wonderful, and Mrs. Masters was extremely gracious.
1: Dear Susan, we drink to you, my dear, dear Susan. To your future, to your man. To your future with your man.
0: Oh, thank you.
1: And may you remember this evening all the rest of your days.
0: You're very
1: All
0: nice.
1: The rest of your days.
0: Thank you.
1: Well, not at all, not at all, my dear. Let me pour you out some more wine. And some for you, John.
0: I'm really sorry that I must hurt you by leaving you this way.
1: You? Hurt me? Why, my dear, if anyone has been hurt, surely it's you. We frightened you so, made you so miserable. You're the hurt one, Susan, dear. Not I.
0: Anything I've felt or said is forgotten now. Always when I think of you, I shall remember this evening.
1: I'm certain of it. And so you may remember better, my dear. Let me imprint the occasion still more clearly upon your mind. Do you know what happening it is we celebrate?
0: I expected it was my leaving.
1: So it is. But did it seem likely that you alone would cause so much excitement in our home?
0: Well,
1: Miss Appleby, this is the third anniversary of the most important event in the history of Master's Hall. We honor you by asking you to partake of our joy.
0: And I thank you for it.
1: Oh, no need of that. You need only listen and be silent. 3 years ago, my son was a genius. Today, he is my son. 3 years ago, the world's door stood wide before us. Today, all the shoulders on earth couldn't break it down. It was shut upon us 3 years ago tonight. She slammed it as she left. My son loved her dearly. My first sweet companion. I warned him. I told him that no woman would put up with his temperament. He wouldn't listen. He loved her madly. Madly. The perfect word for it. And for that, she slammed the door on him. Slammed it in his face, his heart, his head. That night he lost the power of his mind. Ever since we've waited in vain for its return. But we've honored the occasion. Don't think we've forgotten. Eh, John? 2 years ago this evening, on the first anniversary, Sally Thwaite left us. We told her the story. She was overwhelmed. She couldn't bear to stay and left quite suddenly. Last year, Catherine it was, Kitty, can't recall her last name at the moment. She wanted to leave us too. How could we refuse? And now, tonight, Susan Appleby. Tonight, Susan, you are leaving us. Where are you going, Susan?
0: To the kitchen. Excuse me, please. I'm going to be murdered. I can't know for sure. But the way they laugh, the way they look, the way she sits there fingering that ugly, torn black shawl, the shawl that looks like death. What can I think? What can I do?
1: Susan, there's one thing more. This shawl, so beautiful, so exquisitely wrought. You must surely have noticed that I wear it all the time. It belonged to her, a gift from my son. In her haste, it slipped from her shoulders as she left. So this is all that remains of that lovely, wonderful creature. I should like you to wear it, if only for a moment. You're so much like her, and her memory is John's greatest comfort.
0: Oh, no. No, don't come near me. Don't touch me.
1: Please, just around your shoulders.
0: I won't wear it. Stay away from me. Please don't.
1: Ardor, who would be coming here now? John, watch her closely. I look through the window. I don't know who he is, but he must surely have seen the light in the kitchen. I'll just send him away. I'll only be a moment. Watch her, John. If she shouts for him, well, you... You mustn't allow that, must you, John? So you'd better be still, Susan. Yes? What is it you want?
2: I beg your pardon. I'm looking for a Miss Susan Appleby.
1: You won't find her here. I'm sorry.
2: Well, are you certain of that? It seems to me I recognize that shawl. It was worn by the woman Miss Appleby went to work for night before last.
1: Surely this is not the only black shawl in the world. Nor am I the only woman who wears one.
2: And I've been inquiring in the village, and all the shopkeepers remembered you as the woman who always does. So I followed you here this morning. Then I returned to the village, and now I'm back again.
1: Well, you can return right to the village. If you must know, Miss Susan Appleby was here. But she was entirely unsatisfactory, so I said... She's probably found at home now.
2: Well, all right. If she's gone home, I'll see her there. I'm so sorry for your trouble.
1: Not at all.
2: Thank you. Good day.
1: Good day. Susan. Susan, was that you whistling a moment ago? I thought I told you to be still.
0: Oh, I was nervous. It's a habit of mine.
1: A very bad one, of which you've many. Among them, no doubt, is that of driving men mad. That one just now. The love in his eyes for you. I've seen that before. In other eyes. I'm so terribly sorry he's gone away. Perhaps he'll return another time.
0: Stay away from me.
1: Here now. The shawl's around you. Draw it tighter, John. Tighter.
0: No, please. Let me go. Let me go.
2: You heard her. Let her go. Adams, get him.
3: Yes, sir.
1: Draw it quickly, John. Quickly. Quickly.
4: No. No.
1: You killed him. John. John!
2: Susan. Susan, darling.
0: Oh, Rob, you heard me then?
2: Of course. This morning I went down to the local constabulary and persuaded Adams here to join me.
3: I was interested, ma'am, because there have been two disappearances in as many years. And just about this time. This sounded like a third.
0: It almost ended like the others, too.
2: Almost, but... After... He's locked the door. Let's have a hand here. We'll break it down.
3: All right, watch out. Once we're in, she's mad and may try anything.
2: Right.
3: Let's go now. One, two three. All right, now. Well, look at that. The chandelier. Let's cut her down quickly.
2: It's too late. Her neck's gone.
0: Rob. The shawl. The black shawl.

0: And so closes The Black Shawl, starring Dame Mae Whitty and Maureen O'Sullivan. Tonight's tale of Suspense. Suspense is produced and directed by William Spear.
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1: suspense.
2: The night I'm telling about, that easy money was hanging up there somewhere just waiting to fall right into my lap. I didn't even know it. All I knew was I had business elsewhere. I was playing the piano at Mario's over in Brooklyn, but that night I slipped out early. I didn't even tell Ellen, I just left. Because for the first time in 14 years, I had a purpose in life, a plan and an objective, and I wanted to think. I was sitting in Gus's grill over a cup of coffee, still thinking, when I looked up suddenly and there was Ellen. Where'd you come from?
3: I followed you. I think I'll have something to eat, too. Girl can sure work up an appetite chasing a man.
2: Look, go away, will you? I'm depressed.
3: That's all the more reason you need me, darling.
2: The food here is terrible. Some of Gus's customers have to be treated for shock.
3: Then let's go somewhere else.
2: This is the only place where my credit's still good.
3: I stopped at your rooming house yesterday. Somebody said you had to move. If you need money, Paul, why didn't you tell me?
2: Because I'm through taking money from you.
3: You're only borrowing it. Look, this is a terrible blow to my pride, darling, but for the 10th time, will you marry me?
2: Nope.
3: Why not? It'd make me terribly happy.
2: You'd be happy for a month and miserable for the rest of your life.
3: Is this a kind way of telling me that you don't love me?
2: You're never out of my mind. Why, just walking in the street, I get lonely for you.
3: Then marry me, Paul. I'd be good for you. I'd always be nagging you and driving you to work harder and get someplace.
2: I'm just exactly where I belong, mauling a piano at Mario's for those lecherous leg breakers.
3: Oh, I know better. You know, a couple of times I was there when you stayed after closing. And you thought you were all alone. And I heard you playing. How did you ever get like this?
2: You're imagining things.
3: Well, you never tell me anything about yourself. Paul. When I stopped at your room yesterday, I saw something on the floor that kind of puzzled me.
2: You did?
3: A page torn out of last week's Destiny magazine.
2: What's so puzzling about that?
3: Well, it was all carefully folded. It looked like something you'd been carrying in your pocket. I thought maybe you dropped it, so I brought it along.
2: What would I want that for?
3: I don't know. It's just a full-page ad about the diary of Martha Lathrop that's starting next week. It says, after 10 years abroad, Martha Lathrop has just come back to America. Her authoritative books have opened the secret doors of politics. Her keen mind has alerted America on world affairs and punctured the stuffed shirts of important men. Now read the sensational story behind all her stories.
2: Extraordinary woman.
3: Yeah. Oh, well. You didn't answer my question yet.
2: Which question?
3: The only one that really interests a woman. Are you going to marry me?
2: I'm already married.
3: You're married?
2: That happens to men, you know.
3: Oh, why didn't you ever tell me, Paul?
2: Well, because it's something that happened a long time ago. It's 14 years since I last saw her.
3: 14 years? And you never did anything about it?
2: There was nothing I could do until now. Until Martha came back to this country.
3: Martha? You mean this woman in...
2: Yeah, she's my wife.
3: Martha Lathrop? Your wife?
2: Mm-hmm. I'm going to see her tonight.
3: But why? In all these years, why didn't you ever...
2: Because sometimes marriage really seems to mean what it says. Till death do us part.

0: I left Ellen and went up there. She was living in a big converted brownstone on Gramercy Place, overlooking the park. The door was opened by a rough-looking character who would have been a lot more convincing as a private dick than as a butler, which is what he was apparently supposed to be. For a moment, I wondered if he knew anything about me. If this watchdog might be the one person she could have told to warn him against me. But of course I was wrong. Not with her pride, not her, not Martha.
1: Yes?
0: I want to see Miss Slater.
1: You have an appointment?
0: No, but...
1: Then you can't see her.
0: Yeah, now, wait a minute.
1: Without an appointment, you can't see her. Nobody can see her. Miss Lathrop is a very sick woman.
0: Sick? The newspapers didn't say anything about
1: it. Never mind what the newspapers said. You heard what I said.
0: Well, look, just give her this watch. I'll wait.
1: What about the watch?
0: Well, just give it to her. I think she'll see me. It has her name in it.
1: Oh. Something you found?
0: Yeah. Something I found. He took the watch and went upstairs. I knew the watch would work because Martha herself had given it to me as a wedding present. I knew exactly how it would work, up to a point. And if she still wouldn't give me what I wanted, I was ready for that, too. But there was something about the whole setup that I didn't get. The house itself, dark and somber as a prison. The pug-ugly butler. The part about her being sick. It didn't fit. It just didn't fit with what I knew about Martha Lathrop. I sat down in the living room to wait. I almost jumped out of my skin. It was a big bird like a parrot, a macaw or macaw, whatever it's called, peering at me through the bars of a cage. I remembered now reading about how some big game hunter had given it to her. It was big and bright-colored and mean-looking, with a green stripe between its eyes, which gave a really quite startling impression that the thing was wearing spectacles. I was still staring at it when I turned and I saw Martha. For the first time in 14 years. She was pale, thinner than I remembered, but with the same hard, intense blue eyes. The same air of cold condescension, but it was something else. Suddenly I knew what it was. It was fear. A look of hidden fear that was almost shocking to me, who had always known Martha as utterly, even cruelly fearless. I was in for another shock. She didn't speak to me. She spoke to the butler.
2: Robert, have you searched him?
1: Not yet, Miss Lathrop.
2: Please do.
1: Turn around.
0: Hey, what's the idea?
1: I said turn around. Well, he's all right, Miss Lathrop.
2: Very well. You may go now, Robert.
1: Yes, Miss Lathrop.
0: May I ask what that was all about?
2: I've had some very trying experiences since I last saw you, Paul.
0: You must have if you have to search all the callers for concealed weapons. What are you afraid of, Martha?
2: I'd rather not discuss it, if you don't mind. What do you want?
0: You're not exactly overjoyed to see me, are you?
2: I said, what do you want?
0: Well, I read about your diary. I came to congratulate
2: then
0: you.
2: Then congratulate me and get out.
0: Look, Martha, that bird seems to be as bad-tempered as you are. Can you keep him out of this conversation?
2: This conversation is over.
0: Not my end of it, no.
2: What did you come here for? Money? Because the answer's no.
0: No, not this time. This time I want something money can't buy. One of the very few things it can't.
2: What's that?
0: To be free, Martha.
2: Why?
0: So that I can marry again. Did I happen to say something funny?
2: I suppose to some people love isn't funny, is it? Wasn't to me when I married you. That was the one bad miscalculation I made in my life.
0: I know. I knew that first time you went to Paris for a newspaper, I'd never see you again. You said going away would only be temporary, but as the French say, there's nothing so permanent as the temporary.
2: Why didn't you get a divorce then? Why didn't you think then that someday you might want to marry again?
0: After my experience with you? My dear Martha, what I thought of women after that isn't fit language even for your ears.
2: But you weren't above taking money from a woman, were you? You weren't above forging checks with my name, were you?
0: I needed it. And I knew your vanity. That was my temptation and my safety. That you couldn't bear to look ridiculous by admitting that you had a no-good bum of a husband.
2: We've made our bargain. I could have sent you to jail. I still can't remember that.
0: Now, why didn't you divorce me?
2: Because
0: you didn't want me, but you couldn't bear the thought that I might be completely free of you.
2: That's ridiculous.
0: Someone once said that we kill the thing we love.
2: Are you trying to say I still love you? You?
0: Oh, maybe in a twisted sort of a way. Because mine was the only love you ever really had. Maybe somewhere deep in your mind you're trying to keep the bleached bones of it.
2: I'm not completely mad.
0: I wonder, Martha. I've always wondered.
3: Get out of here!
0: Without an answer? Without my freedom?
2: The answer's no. Never, do you hear? Never. Now, get out.
0: All right, Martha. But never is a long, long time.
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0: So, Martha wouldn't give me a divorce. All right, I could have stood that. But that business about sending me to jail, it was different. And I knew my Martha. And I knew that now that she was back from Europe and could do it, she still hated me enough so that someday she'd yield to the temptation and would do it. Yeah, but that was all right, too. Martha wanted to play that way. I was ready. I was way ahead of her. In a place like Mary's, the customers we have, you can get a hold of almost anything you want, if you know who to ask. So the first thing I got was nitrazine because it was the easiest and one of the deadliest. And the next was a bunch of keys, pass keys. And that was all I needed. So the next night after I left Mario's, I just waited out in the park across the street. I was prepared to wait there every night for a week if I had to. But it was less than an hour. A taxi drove up in front of the house. A well-dressed, well-heeled-looking gent got out and went in. The taxi waited. In about 10 minutes, he came out again with Martha and they drove off. A little time after that, the butler left. I walked across the street. The third key I tried let me in the door. It was that fiend of a bird. But it only stopped me for a minute. I won't say I wasn't nervous. I guess anybody's nervous when they're about to commit a murder. But I hadn't any reason to be, I kept telling myself. Who was going to pin it on me? As far as anybody who knew Martha was concerned, I didn't even exist. Well, I went upstairs and found her bedroom. And on the bedside table, I found the bottle of sleeping pills, just as I expected. She'd always used them, and she was the type that always would. Very carefully, I took each little capsule apart and emptied its contents down the wash basin in the bathroom. Then I filled each one up again with nitrazine, enough to kill a horse. I was down at the bottom of the stairs again when a light went on in the vestibule. She was coming back. I had just time to slip behind one of the heavy curtains in the living room, but that was all.
6: But Martha, to suspect me of all people.
2: Please, Martin, I would rather not discuss it.
6: Martha, you must realize that these obsessions are symptoms of a sick mind.
2: I said I would rather not discuss it. Good night.
0: She'd had a quarrel with someone. That was good. Now I knew she'd take the sleeping pills. She went directly upstairs. I waited. 5 minutes later, the butler came in. But he went straight on to his own quarters somewhere in the back of the house. I waited some more. It seemed like hours, but I suppose it was only a few minutes. I wondered if she'd taken the sleeping pills yet. I wondered if I'd hear her when she fell. Finally, I didn't dare wait any longer. I slipped out from behind the curtain and crossed the living room. And I just closed the front door quietly behind me when a light went on inside. I pressed into a corner of the vestibule. Through the glass panel of the door, I could see Martha in a negligee coming down the stairs, and she had a bottle in her hand. The bottle of sleeping pills. For a second, I thought she must have found out somehow that she was going to call the police. Yeah, but she wasn't. Moving like a sleepwalker, she crossed the living room. She was dumping one of the pills out of the bottle into her hand, and then she stopped. She stopped in front of the cage of that bird. Suddenly, I saw the whole thing. The tough butler who said she was sick and searched people for weapons, the fear behind her eyes, the man she just quarreled with about obsessions and symptoms of a sick mind. Martha was insane. I watched while she took the sleeping pill in her fingers and held it through the bars of the cage for the bird. I saw the bird grab it in his beak, but I didn't wait for the rest. Softly as I could, I opened the outer door and went down to the street. Martha was insane. Because she was insane, because she thought people were trying to kill her, I couldn't kill her. Nobody could ever kill her.

0: Hello.
1: Paul, are you all right?
0: Alan? Yeah, sure, I'm all right. What time is it?
1: 11 o'clock. I just saw the papers.
0: Saw the papers?
1: About Martha Lathrop.
0: What? What about her?
1: She's dead. Poisoned.
0: Poisoned?
1: They found nitrosine.
0: But that's impossible. It couldn't be.
1: I'm afraid it's true, Paul.
0: Ellen, where are you?
1: At Gus's.
0: Wait there.
2: Paul, let's go away.
0: With what?
2: Oh, I've got a little money. Enough to get us to Chicago, maybe Los Angeles. We could change our names and start over again.
0: Oh, why, Ellen? You think I killed her, don't you?
2: Paul, if you did, I know why you did. And I don't care.
0: You're quite a gal, Ellen, but I didn't kill her.
2: You were there. You said you were going...
0: Yes, I was, but I didn't kill her, and I can prove it. Don't you believe me?
3: Okay, paper. Paper, here
0: you
3: are. Read
0: all about it. Wait a minute. Give me a couple of those.
3: Yes, sir, here you are. All about the big murder.
0: Murder?
3: Yes, sir, you. Okay, pal, thanks.
4: Paper, all right, now, Peter.
3: Okay, take it easy, will you? I gotta make a little bit toilsome.
2: Paul.
0: Yeah.
2: It wasn't you. Oh, Paul.
0: Dr. Martin Osterman. Must have been the guy she went out with last night. And they've got him cold.
2: They quarreled publicly, a big restaurant. She said he was trying to poison her. He'd given her the prescription for the sleeping pills that killed her.
0: Ellen, how would you like to have some real money and earn it? Easy money.
2: Money?
0: This Osterman is rich, filthy rich.
2: But Paul...
0: If I can prove I didn't do it, I can prove that he didn't do it.

0: Harrison, Winters, and Forbes.
1: Which one is handling the Osterman case?
0: I'll give you Mr. Harrison.
2: Hello?
1: Mr. Harrison?
2: Yes?
1: The papers say that you're Dr. Martin Osterman's lawyer, is that right?
2: Well, yes, that's right. Who is this?
1: Your client's in a pretty bad way, isn't he?
2: Look here, I'm not in the habit of speaking over the phone to people that
1: I... You'll speak to me, because I can prove he's innocent.
2: You can what?
1: That's what I said, I can prove it.
2: Well, Mr. whatever your name is, if you have any evidence, I'd certainly be glad if you'd come down to my office and...
1: Well, I'll send somebody else down, my secretary. She'll want money.
2: Well,
1: $50,000.
2: $50,000?
1: Yeah, you get in touch with Dr. Osterman and see if he doesn't think his life is worth that.
2: What you're suggesting is not only against the law, but
1: I don't care about the law, and I don't think Osterman will either. I'll have somebody down there in an hour. Can you arrange it by then?
2: Well, possibly.
1: All right. And we'll want the money in cash.

0: Harrison, Winters, and Forbes.
1: There's a young lady waiting for this call in Mr. Harrison's office. I want to speak to her.
0: Oh, yes. Hello?
1: Paul, Ellen. Have they given you the money?
0: Yes.
1: Did you count it?
0: Yes.
1: All right, put Harrison on, and then start for Grand Central Station.
0: All right, Paul. He wants to talk to you.
2: Thank you. Hello?
1: Mr. Harrison?
2: Yes.
1: All right, here's the dope. Martha Lathrop was not murdered. She committed suicide.
2: What? Suicide?
1: And here's the proof. She was suffering from delusions. She thought people were trying to kill her, poison her, and so on. Dr. Osterman confirms that, of course.
2: Yes, he...
1: What he doesn't know is that it had gone so far she was trying out things she ate on that big parrot she had.
2: The macaw?
1: Yeah, the butler will confirm that. Anyway, she tried out those sleeping pills on the bird before she took them. And you'll find a dead bird in the house to confirm that.
2: Good heavens.
1: So she knew those pills were poisoned before she took them. Martha Lathrop killed herself. I must say they took it like a sport. They paid up and shut up. An hour later, Ellen and I were on a train speeding along the banks of the Hudson River bound for California.
3: Oh, Paul, $50,000.
1: Easy money. That must be the easiest money any man ever made in his life.

0: Must have been about 2 weeks after we got to California that I got the phone call.
1: Is Mr. Bentley?
0: Yeah?
1: My name's McNulty. I run a pet shop downtown.
0: You must have the wrong number.
1: Oh, no, I don't think so. I got something down here you might be interested in. A bird.
0: A bird?
1: Yeah, a macaw. Real beauty. Got a green stripe between his eyes. Makes him look exactly as though he's wearing glasses. You interested?
0: No. No, I'm...
1: Oh, I could easily bring him up to show you. I got your address.
0: No, I said I'm not interested. That night, I told Helen I'd found bugs in the place, so we moved. 2 nights later, I was alone, and there was a knock on the door. What do you want?
1: I brought the bird anyway, Mr. Bentley. I thought sure you'd want him when you saw him.
0: Look, I said...
1: I had quite a time finding where you'd move to, though. Oh, look, isn't he a beauty?
0: Look, I told you that
1: Have you seen one like him before? Oh, they're very rare, very rare.
0: What made you think I'd want him?
1: I just thought you would. Don't you want him?
0: How much?
1: Well, now, like I say, that's a very rare bird.
0: $500?
1: Yes, that'd be all right, Mr. Bentley. Thank you, Mr. Bentley. And I'm sure you'll enjoy it.
0: Now, get out.
1: Yes. Good night, Mr. Bentley.
0: There could be no doubt about it. It was the same bird. I opened the cage and roughed his feathers to see if the markings might have been painted on. Hey! He bit me, but it was the same bird. He sat there staring evilly at me through those spectacles of his, laughing at me. I reached in the cage again. And wrung his neck. I wrapped the body up in a newspaper. I got a shovel out of the garage. I drove about 5 miles up to Panga Canyon and parked in a side road of my lights out. I went down into the canyon and started digging. I dug like a madman. The sweat was running into my eyes and I was gasping for air. And suddenly a light was shining full in my face.
2: All right, Bentley.
0: Wait, the bird is dead. I couldn't have done it. I couldn't have killed her. The bird is dead!

0: Ellen had nothing to do with it. She thought I was innocent all along.
1: Okay, we got nothing against her.
0: But the bird, I...
1: Well, Bentley, that was what you might call psychological warfare. We knew you were guilty, though, when you bought it.
0: I mean, the poison.
2: Oh, we found poison, all right. Still traces on its beak and claws when we got there. But there was one thing we couldn't understand for quite a while. Dr. Dittmars of the Bronx Zoo finally tipped us off.
0: But if Martha took the poison, I saw her give it to that bird. I saw the bird gobble it up. Why didn't it die?
1: Yeah. You see, with this nitrazine, some birds can take that stuff by the spoonful and it won't even faze them. You just picked the wrong kind of poison and the wrong kind of bird.
0: So, being of sound mind and somewhat relieved to know it, I do hereby bequeath in this my last will and testament, witnessed here in the death house at Ossining, New York, on this 7th day of November, to my wife Ellen the sum of $48,700, the remainder of that easy money, hoping that the facts herein set forth will assure her that she has a right to it, since I will shortly, to my regret, have earned every nickel of it.

0: Suspense.
1: Presented by Roma Wines. R-O-M-A. Made in California for enjoyment throughout the world. This is Ken Niles presenting our suspense star of the evening, the handsomest man in Hollywood, Jack Carson. Jack, you can stop twisting my arm now. I said it.
2: Oh, I suppose I'm not really the handsomest. Just one of the best looking.
1: Well, Jack, when it comes to looks, I'll take Hedy Lamarr. But as an actor, believe me, Jack Carson ranks with the best.
2: Gee, thanks, Ken. I'm sorry about your arm.
1: Oh, that's all right, Jack. 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
2: Makes sense to me, Ken. Well, I must be going. Thanks for everything, and sincerely, it's been a stimulating and exciting experience tonight. I never miss suspense, and I've been looking forward to my appearance here for a long time. I hope you'll have me back again.
1: Well, thank you, Jack. We thought you were great in your newest Warner Brothers picture, Two Guys from Milwaukee. And we'll be hearing you on your regular Wednesday night show for Campbell Soups. And give a listen to us next Thursday on Suspense. We'll have Hume Cronin as our star.
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0: Friends, those April showers that bring May flowers have nothing on an Autolite Stay Full battery. 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Why, in recent tests conducted according to the Society of Automotive Engineers life cycle standards, Autolite Stay Full batteries gave 70% longer average life than batteries without all these features. So remember, you're right with Autolite.
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2: 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Everything the best. That's the way I like to operate. The gold lettering across my office window spelling out Harvey Warren, counselor at law. I liked it that way. It had dignity. Yeah, I had everything. I had a house that rambled for 14 rooms. I built that house for Lily. Lily. She was beautiful. From the top of her auburn hair to the tip of her pretty little toes. Yeah, I had it all. I had everything. Till the day my Lily was murdered. That's why I couldn't stand being home anymore. I could smell her cologne in every room, a touch of it on every chair. That's why I was at the office that night, with nobody but the bottle to keep me company. And that was the call I should have never answered. But at night, 8 stories up in an empty office building, that ringing sounded urgent. Like it was the most important thing in my lonely little world. Hello?
3: Warren.
2: Who's this? Oh.
3: You know who this is.
2: Yes, Bolster.
3: No name, stupid. What are you doing at your office this time of night?
2: What do you want?
3: Have you got it?
2: Well, sure, I've got it. It's all ready for mailing. I'll drop it off when I leave.
3: Don't bother. I'm going to pick it up tonight.
2: But I told you I'd mail it.
3: I changed my mind. I'm coming over. I'll be there at 10 o'clock.
2: Oh, I can't make it tonight. I'm leaving. I'm just going out.
3: You'll make it, all right.
2: Yeah, but why all of a sudden...
3: Tonight, Warren. 10 o'clock. And, Warren, don't try anything.
2: What are you talking about? Why should I try anything? What could I try?
3: You could be cute enough to figure out something. You're that kind of a guy. So, don't try anything.
2: Something must have gone wrong. All I was supposed to do was mail him his money. What got into him? Why would he want to come to my office now, at night, when the building was empty? Couldn't be just the money. He was coming for something else. Something else. But what?
4: Police Department, Johnson.
2: Get me homicide.
4: Now, hold on. He wants homicide, extension 458.
5: Hello?
2: Homicide?
5: This is homicide.
2: Is Joe there? Lieutenant Joe Scarpone?
5: Who's calling?
2: Harvey Warren.
5: Oh, hello, Mr. Warren. Hope you've been feeling better.
2: Well, thanks, Mike. I don't have much time. Would you get me Joe?
5: Well, he ain't here, Mr. Warren.
2: Well, where is he?
5: I don't know.
2: I've got to get to him.
5: Something wrong?
2: You've got to locate him, Mike.
5: Well, I've got a whole police department, Mr. Warren. Just say the word. What's wrong?
2: Only Joe. He's the only one that can help me.
5: Well, he may be calling in.
2: Then tell him to call me at my office, will you? Don't make any mistake, Mike. I'm at my office. Couldn't get it out of my mind. What had made Bolster switch like that? What had gone wrong? must have figured it out and was coming over for just one thing. To kill me.
6: Lion Apartments.
2: Lieutenant Joe Scarponi, please.
6: One moment. He doesn't answer.
2: Well, where can I reach him? He must have left some kind of a message.
6: Oh, I'm sorry, sir. He hasn't been in all evening.
2: Well, tell him to call Harvey Warren.
6: Yes, Mr. Warren.
2: At my office, understand?
6: Does he have your number, sir?
2: He's got my number. Don't make any mistakes. At my office. He's got to reach me before 10 o'clock. That's tonight, understand?
6: I'll tell him, Mr. Warren. Thank you.
2: Madge. I've got to try Madge. He's got to be at Madge's place. I should have thought of it before. Busy. That must be Joe. He's got to be there. That's Joe trying to get me. I've got to wait. I have to give him a chance to get through. Why doesn't it ring? Why doesn't he call? Can't wait. 6, 9, 4.
7: Hello?
2: Madge, baby?
7: Oh, hello, Warren. What's this sudden devotion?
2: Oh, Madge, let me talk to Joe, and don't tell me he's not there.
7: Well, of course he's not here, Warren. What's the matter with you?
2: Madge, I gotta find him.
7: Well, I am expecting him.
2: When?
7: Soon.
2: Don't give me double talk, Madge. When?
7: We've got a date. 10 o'clock.
2: 10 o'clock. That's too late, Madge.
7: What's the matter, Warren?
2: Where can I reach him? Where can I find Joe?
7: Well, did you try his hotel?
2: He's not there.
7: Well, call homicide.
2: He's nowhere, Madge.
7: What's wrong, Warren?
2: There's no time to explain. Help me find him, please.
7: I'll do what I can.
2: At my office. Don't forget it. My office. Before 10. I kept on calling. Everywhere. Every bar he'd ever had a drink. His favorite restaurants. Even the Turkish bath where he played handball and got his rub down. Joe was nowhere. I looked at my watch. It said 9:31. The clock on the wall showed 9:35. Now I wasn't even sure of the time. I couldn't afford to be wrong about the time.
8: At the tone, the time will be 9:35 and 10 seconds.
2: The clock on the wall was right. There wasn't much time. Even if I get a hold of Joe, it'd be too late. My mind was starting to play tricks, starting to tie my insides up in 100 little knots. Suppose Bolster got here early. Suppose he got here before 10 and no Joe. I got up in a panic. My shirt was soaked wet to my back. I could run, yeah. I could get away while it was still time. But then Bolster would really know something was wrong. Maybe he wasn't going to kill me. Maybe he was just coming for his money. I had to get rid of the hysteria. Had to get a hold of myself. No use playing guessing games. I opened the door. I was going to leave. I wasn't going to be a sitting duck for a guy like Bolster. At that time of night, just one elevator was in use. It was directly opposite my office door. The indicator over the door flashed numbers when the car was running. I went to press the button to signal for the night man. Before I could press it, the car started up. Somebody was coming up. I wanted to run. I didn't know where. I was on the top floor. My eyes went to the ceiling. Down the end of the hallway, there was a spiral ladder that led into a trap up through the ceiling. It must have been the opening of the roof. I started to run for it. I stopped. Silly. When all the time there was a stairway going down. I ran for the exit sign and ducked into the stairway. Down one flight and I smacked right into it. A steel gate spread like an accordion across the bottom landing. The gate they always fastened in place at 9 o'clock. Trapped. I was trapped. And then I just stood there. Everything quiet. What happened to the elevator? Then I heard the door open. Downstairs, right below. It didn't come up to the 8th. It was the night man letting off the cleaning woman. I walked back up the steps. The light on the indicator showed the 5th floor. Then the indicator started flashing again. It was going down. Now was my time to signal the night man while he was still in the car. Before I had a chance, the telephone began to ring. It was coming from my office. Keep ringing, Joe. I'm coming. Just don't stop ringing. Hello. Hello, Joe.
7: Oh, ain't this Gladstone 2707?
2: That's right. Are you calling
7: Well, give me Sammy.
2: Who?
7: I want to talk to Sammy.
2: Oh. Right number, girlie. Wrong party. I looked at the clock. It was no use. Too late. Even if he did call, I started to go. I saw the bottle on the table. I had to take another drink. I felt a little better. Now I have to get out. Hello?
7: Hello. It's me again.
2: Look, girlie, there's no Sammy at this number.
7: I know, but you sound
8: I'm lonely, too.
2: Forget it, will you? Don't tie up my phone, understand?
7: Sure, I know. You waiting for a call, too?
2: Get off my number. I don't want this phone tied up.
7: Sure, I understand. But just in case, why don't you take my...
2: I started to go and wasn't going to stop. Not for anything. Then I realized it might be too late. Suppose he was on his way up. Suppose he was watching the entrance. Why did that girl call back? What did she want? Then I knew it was a trick. A typical hoodlum trick. Bolster was using that girl to check up on me. Playing at cat and mouse. His way of holding me to the phone. Making sure while he was on his way up. A trick. 9:40. The clock kept staring at me. The minute hand beating its way around the circle. 9:40. That girl again checking up on me. Who did Bolster think he was kidding? He knew I had to answer that phone. Hello.
4: Warren?
2: Joe, you don't know how I've been trying to get you all night.
4: Yeah, I know. Your line's been busy.
2: Oh, come right over, Joe.
4: What's the matter?
2: There's no time to talk. Just get here.
4: Oh, well, I got a date, Warren. It's on my only night off. You know how Madge is.
2: Joe, this is a matter of life and death.
4: Whose life?
2: My life.
4: Oh, well, I'll be right there.
2: Before 10, Joe. It's got to be before.

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1: Say, what happened to your face? Lose an argument with a revolving door?
2: No, Hap, I was at a big community picnic.
1: Oh, sat in the sun too long, huh?
2: No, I sat at the speaker's table. In fact, that's how... Well, it was like this. There was an audience, so I jumped up and said...
3: An Autolite Stay Full battery needs water only 3 times a year in normal car use.
2: Why, as a matter of fact, I did. I said that dandy, dynamic, dependable Autolite Stay Full battery has a camel hanging on the ropes back in a corner when it comes to capacity. Yes, sir, an Autolite Stay Full battery needs water only 3 times a year in normal car use.
1: But Harlow, your face...
2: I told him an Autolite Stay Full battery has extra plates protected by fiberglass insulation for longer life and stronger life.
1: You said this during the picnic supper?
2: Not only that, I told him in addition how in recent tests conducted according to the Society of Automotive Engineers life cycle standards, Autolite Stay Full batteries gave 70%, yes, 70% longer average life than batteries without all these features. And when I got through, do you know, Hap, they crowned me with a garland of leaves.
1: Yeah, but that doesn't explain about your face.
2: Oh, huh? I forgot to mention, the leaves were poison ivy.
1: Oh, and I forgot to mention, here's Suspense.
0: And now, Autolite brings back to a Hollywood soundstage Bob Hope as Warren in Death Has a Shadow. A tale well calculated to keep you in suspense.
4: My eyes were drawn to the clock again. I watched the minute hand cutting down the time. If Joe came with a squad car, he'd be here in a matter of minutes. But it was his night off. Maybe he wouldn't be able to get a cab. I took another drink just for luck. I opened the door and listened for the elevator. Didn't take long. I went into the hallway. The light on the indicator was flashing. 2, 3, 4. Maybe it wasn't Joe. Maybe it was Bolster. How was I to know? I ducked into the stairway landing, watching. Joe!
5: Warren, are you nuts?
4: Oh, I've never been so glad to see you, to see anybody.
5: You know better than that, coming up from behind a guy. Say, you look terrible. What's wrong? Well?
4: Don't close the door, Joe.
5: Why?
4: When he comes, we can hear the elevator.
5: Okay. Now, what's it all about?
4: He's due here at 10 o'clock. He's a killer.
5: Who is a killer?
4: I have to start from the beginning.
5: You don't have much time.
4: But you won't understand unless I explain.
5: Okay, but don't start dramatizing. It's 9:45.
4: Well, we have to start with the day Lily was murdered. Remember I called you? And when you came, you found me sitting in the bedroom looking at her, her head hanging almost to the floor, the rest of her doubled up in the bed, her auburn hair gently suspended like someone spun fine silk around where the bullet went through that lovely head. She was so beautiful. I was sitting there looking at her, and the sounds tumbling around my head. The photographers, the newspapermen, flashbulbs, all like a bad dream.
6: Look, can't you take the hair away from her face?
5: I'll cut your head off if you touch that, buddy.
7: Let's see the gun.
5: Show him the gun, Mike.
8: It's a gun. What's there to say?
7: Well, we understand it's Warren's gun.
5: You understand nothing until it's official.
7: The coroner said it happened this morning, about 4 hours ago. Now, how about that, Lieutenant Scarpone?
5: Then quote him. Don't ask me. Mike.
8: Yeah?
5: They had enough. Get him out of here.
6: Oh, wait a minute. Not so fast. I want one more shot of Warren. Put that drink back in your hand, Mr. Warren, please.
5: Now, look, fella, don't overdo it.
6: This is no private affair, Lieutenant Scarpone.
5: Why don't you lay off?
6: Well, put the drink back in his hand.
5: Take it the way he is and get out.
7: We'd like to do it the way it happened. He had a drink in his hand.
6: It wouldn't look so good, Lieutenant, if the paper said you were covering up for a lifelong friend.
5: Mike, get him out of here.
6: Oh, now, wait a minute. Wait a minute.
5: Well, this is some mess, Warren.
4: Yeah.
5: How did it happen?
4: Oh, I loved her, Joe. You knew how I loved her. More than anything in the world. Now look at her.
5: Yeah.
4: You know we've been fighting. Last night was the worst that ever happened. So I ran out of the house.
5: What time?
4: Well, right after dinner. I went down to the Silver Grill and had a couple. You can check on that.
5: Uh-huh.
4: And the Biltmore and had a few more. And I remember calling a cab on 7th and Hill. And then, so help me, Joe, that's all I remember.
5: What do you mean, that's all you remember?
4: Well, that's all. I drew a blank. We've known each other all our lives, Joe. Did you ever know me to black out?
5: Oh, that's not like you, Warren.
4: But that's what happened. I don't remember anything.
5: Until when?
4: Until I woke up and called you.
5: And where did you wake up?
4: Right here, in the bedroom.
5: In bed?
4: No, in this chair, just like I am now. I saw Lily, just like she is now. Blood on the floor. I know she's done for, my beautiful Lily. Then I get up to get a bottle. And I sit down again in this chair. I take one good long drink. I reach for the phone on the night table. I call you. I've been sitting here since, with a bottle.
5: Mm-hmm. And, the gun. Is it yours, Warren?
4: You know that gun is mine.
5: It was on the floor. It's the gun that killed her.
4: Joe, do you think I did it?
5: Well, I don't have to tell you how it looks.
4: I know how it looks. What I want to know is, do you think I did it?
5: I'll have to book you, Warren.
4: Oh, I couldn't have killed her, Joe. You know I couldn't. I loved her too much. I couldn't have killed her, Joe.
5: Before we get to trial, Warren, for your own good, you'd better start remembering.
4: Seems like a long time ago, Joe. I just couldn't remember what I'd been doing there in the bedroom after Lily was murdered. Couldn't even remember how I got there.
5: Look, 2 minutes ago, you were scared to death. You were trying to reach me every place in town while I'm here.
4: Do you remember that day in the courtroom?
5: What's that got to do with the killer who's on his way up here?
4: Quite a bit, Joe. That's what I'm coming to. But before he comes, you got to know the whole story.
5: I know the whole story.
4: Not quite. Think back to that day in court, Joe. You remember how bad it looked for me? All the newspapers were sure I was done for because I couldn't remember where I was when she was killed. And I knew I was somewhere else when it happened. But all the evidence piled against me. Everybody sure I was a dead duck. You and Madge in court at my side, and the prosecuting attorney pressing the jury for the full penalty.
9: And the only defense offered by the accused is that he doesn't remember. He pleads not guilty, claiming temporary insanity. Forgetfulness as so conveniently happening to the accused cannot be construed as insanity. The state must therefore ask that the full penalty according to the law...
10: Madge.
11: Here, get me some water.
10: Hey, pass out.
12: The poor man, he just couldn't take it.
13: This court will keep order. Order.
11: You all right now, Warren? You feel better?
4: Joe, I didn't do it.
11: Yeah, sure.
4: Joe, I remember now. I remember. I didn't do it. I was out of town when it happened. I was out of town. I was out of town when Lily was murdered, Joe. And we proved it, remember? And I was acquitted. Like a bad dream, wasn't it?
5: Look, for the last time, Warren, is this what you call me up to your office for? What's this got to do with somebody coming over here to kill you?
4: Yeah, like a bad dream.
5: Okay, Warren, I've got a date with Madge.
4: Oh, no, Joe, you've got a date with the killer.
5: Then who is the killer?
4: I'll never forget that day they acquitted me. I walked out of court a free man.
5: I know you weren't guilty. Your alibi proved you weren't guilty. I know all that.
4: Yes, Joe, but you don't know. I was guilty.
5: What did you say?
4: I was guilty.
5: Oh, you're losing your mind, Warren. You're nuts.
4: If I'm nuts, what does that make you?
5: Makes sense, Warren.
4: Lily thought I was nuts, too. Smart little woman. Thinking she could make a sucker out of me. She was going to leave me. Take half of all I had. That's what she thought.
5: How did you kill Lily that morning when you were in Glendale? I know you were in Glendale because your alibi proved it.
4: It was Lily who gave me the idea how to do it. You know how beautiful she was? Every Thursday, the maid's day off, she stayed in bed, slept the clock around, taking care of her looks. I began figuring. Lily all day alone. Lily in bed. All I had to do was hire somebody to kill her while I was out of town.
5: Then the guy coming up here...
4: That's right, is the killer. A 3-time loser and very tough. I gave him my gun to do it with, and that's all there was to it. He's the man you want, Joe. He's on his way up here to kill me. Instead of doing that, you'll arrest him and clear your books on the Lily case.
5: So, this is why it was so important for me to get here, huh?
4: Well, you have to admit it was neat. Getting myself pinched, faking the blackout, stacking the evidence against myself, and forcing you to bring me to trial. I never had a blackout in my life, but it got me off. Great law, that double jeopardy. Puts you on the spot, though, doesn't it, Joe? You know I'm guilty, but there's nothing you can do about it. The law says I can't be tried twice for the same crime. You see, Joe, I happen to be one of those lawyers who knows his law.
5: Yeah. You've always been at the head of the class. Never worked too hard to get there. Just by looking over the next guy's shoulder and using him was the smart way, huh? Yeah, Kitty, very neat.
4: I knew you'd be a good sport about it.
5: Maybe I'm just another dumb cop to you. Well, I don't like anybody making a sucker out of me. Especially a guy who's supposed to be my good friend.
4: Where are you going?
5: You got a date with this killer who's due here any minute. Well, I got a date with my girl. Good night, Warren. We're both going to keep our dates.
4: Well, Joe, what are you trying to do? You're a cop. You've got to pick him up. He's a killer, Joe.
5: I can pick him up after 10 o'clock, can't I?
4: Oh, you can't leave me, Joe. You can't leave me here alone.
5: I don't like your company.
4: Oh, he's going to kill me, Joe.
5: He's going to kill you. Now, why should he do that to a guy who pays so well for what he buys?
4: Well, I'm the only one who knows he fired that gun.
14: Are you gentlemen all through for the night?
5: Yeah, I'm all through. He's going to stay.
4: I'm going down.
14: Well, step in.
5: Stay where you are, Warren.
4: You can't leave me.
5: Let go of my arm.
4: Joe!
5: Close the door, mister. I said close the door.
4: Joe, he's going to kill me. Joe.
15: Hello, Warren.
4: What? Bolster. It was Bolster standing there and leering at me. Joe, he's here! Joe!
15: Shut up. Don't do that again.
4: Where did you come from?
15: Well, you don't think I'd ever use a front door, do you? They build these places with fire escapes, you know. Now, into your office.
4: I started walking. I had to do something. Him right behind. Then I made a break for it. Into the office. Then I saw the butt of his gun smash through the window. And then Bolster's hand reached through and unlocked the door.
15: Oh, you're pretty cute.
4: Bolster, you're not going to do anything. You want your money. Don't you want your money?
15: Oh, yeah, yeah. The money comes first.
4: Well, it's in one of these drawers.
15: You know, you told me to do it with your gun.
4: I don't remember which drawer.
15: I couldn't figure it out. Why a guy should want me to plant his gun.
4: That's strange. I was sure it was...
15: Warren, where's the money?
4: I'm trying to find it.
15: Don't stall.
4: It was a white envelope.
15: You know, it didn't figure until you went to trial and they acquitted you. That's when I began to worry.
4: So many white envelopes.
15: But I still wasn't sure until tonight, when I got here, when I see what you've been up to. Find that dough.
4: I'm trying. I misplaced it.
15: And then it hit me. You was free, and I was liable. No more tricks.
4: It should be.
15: Find that dough.
4: Here. Here it is.
15: On a desk. Lay it down. Yeah. Now, turn around.
4: Well, don't you want to see if it's all here?
15: Turn around.
4: I'm like a dumb 6-year-old kid. I turned around. It was the funniest sensation, hearing the shot, feeling the panic, but nothing happened. I turned around. Bolster's eyes started to roll. His mouth opened like he had something to say, and then he dropped.
5: No, it didn't happen to you, Warren.
4: Joe.
5: The elevator opposite your door and the broken window, you can thank them both.
4: You're a very funny guy, Joe. That's some game you played.

0: Bolster, I didn't even have a gun.
1: I thought you were one lawyer who happened to know all about the law. Or didn't you know that it makes no difference who shot him? The two of you were committing a felony. And the law says all accessories to a felony are equally responsible for all acts resulting from the felony. Unquote.
0: But Joe...
1: Including homicide, Warren, including homicide. I don't know all about the law like you, Mr. Harvey Warren. I only know just enough to get by. Let's go.
0: Joe, wait a minute. Joe, I think I'm going to faint. I'm going to black out, Joe. Wait. You see, I don't remember a thing, Joe. So help me, Joe. I don't remember.

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1: 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Suspensefully you sat while I have been at bat.
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14: suspense.
15: My dear niece, I'm writing you this letter in explanation of certain recent actions of mine, about which you're probably curious. As you know, since that day 4 years ago when your dear uncle died, may he rest in peace, I've been living a busy, if lonely, life. Fortunately, in a city as small as Hilton, one has many friends. But they in no way could make up for the loneliness I felt. As you recall, you were continually urging me to try to get some sort of a position. And so, finally, I took your advice and placed an advertisement in our local paper. It was 6 weeks ago this next Friday that I inserted the ad.
16: I'm sure you must have chuckled when you read it.
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15: I was somewhat surprised to receive a reply the next morning. I finished my breakfast.
16: Yes, you're right. I still drink a cup of hot water when arising each morning.
15: I'd finished at all events when the phone rang. Hello?
18: Mrs. Emily Rogers, please.
15: This is she speaking.
18: I'm calling about the ad you ran in the evening paper yesterday.
15: Oh, yes.
18: I think I can offer you a position you'd be interested in, Mrs. Rogers. My name is Bruce.
15: How do you do, Mr. Bruce?
18: We have a very small publishing house, Mrs. Rogers, and need someone to take care of any of the contacts we might wish to make in your part of the country.
15: Oh, aren't you from Hilton, then?
18: No. No, our offices are in Los Angeles. We'd pay you $50 a week, providing you could use your home as an office, although there wouldn't be much office work required. As I say, the position primarily would be one of establishing contacts.
15: Quite. It sounds fine, Mr...
18: Bruce.
15: It sounds fine, Mr. Bruce.
18: Good, good. Well, then, consider yourself under salary beginning immediately, Mrs. Rogers. I'll phone you again as soon as there's something more definite for you to do.
15: And that's how I got the job. I assume, naturally, that I would immediately receive instructions from Mr. Bruce as to how I should go about establishing contacts. The first word I had after the telephone conversation was when the postman arrived the next Saturday with an envelope for me containing a check for $50. There was no return address on the envelope, and the check was a personal one bearing no company name. It was signed R.L. Bruce. Weeks went by in this fashion. Each Saturday I would receive the $50 check in the mail, but always the envelope was without a return address, and the check was a personal check. All the envelopes were postmarked Los Angeles, but other than that, I haven't the smallest clue as to the identity of the company by which I was employed. I've always believed that money is very precious, and as your uncle, may his soul rest in peace, used to say, no self-respecting person would accept it without doing a lick of work for it. I was dissatisfied at the arrangement. I would tell this Mr. Bruce when he phoned that I wished to resign my position with his small publishing house. It was on the Wednesday, after the arrival of the third check, that I again received a telephone call from Mr. Bruce. He was charming, as he'd been on the first call. And before I had the chance to tell him of my wish to resign...
18: Well, I have your first assignment for you, Mrs. Rogers.
15: Oh, I wanted to talk to you about that, Mr. Bruce.
18: Oh, getting impatient, were you? Well, this will keep you busy for a while.
15: Really?
18: Yes, and Mr. Paul Stevens will arrive in Hilton this afternoon. Now, he's one of our most promising new authors, and I'm going to have to ask a big favor of you, Mrs. Rogers.
15: Why, what sort of a favor, Mr. Bruce?
18: Well, Mr. Stevens has been has some rewriting on a novel we plan publishing in a few months, and too many people interrupt him here in Los Angeles, so I wonder if you could put him up at your home until he finishes.
15: Why, well, I don't know.
18: Oh, he'll be no bother, Mrs. Rogers, and of course, all expenses will be covered. He has an awful lot of work to do.
15: Well, I suppose I could.
18: Oh, that's fine, that's fine. It's just a place for him to get away. Oh, and one more favor.
15: Yes?
18: Just so we're sure he's not bothered, please don't tell anyone he's staying with you.
15: And that's all I knew of the job, my dear niece. Well, at last I'd be doing something for my pay, which to me was very important. I waited around the house all day, afraid to leave, even to do my shopping, for fear I'd miss the telephone call from Mr. Stevens. It was quite late in the afternoon, almost 5 o'clock, when the telephone rang. Hello?
19: Mrs. Rogers?
15: This is Mrs. Rogers.
19: This is Paul Stevens, Mrs. Rogers.
15: Oh, yes, Mr. Stevens. I've been expecting your call. Where are you? I'll come and pick you up.
19: Oh, that's very kind of you. I'm at the corner... Oh, just a minute. The corner of Brookside and Sierra Madre.
15: The corner of Brookside and Sierra Madre. Fine. I'll be driving a black Buick convertible, and the right fender's dented. A parking station attendant did it.
19: Black Buick convertible. I'll be waiting. Bye.
15: Goodbye, Mr. Stevens. Oh, Mr. Stevens. Oh. I remembered I hadn't asked Mr. Stevens what he looked like, so that I would be able to recognize him. Oh, but then I thought that Brookside and Sierra Madre is not a busy intersection, and that the chances of there being more than one stranger at the corner were slight. I left the house immediately and drove through town to where Brookside crosses Sierra Madre. The first nervousness I felt was when, arriving at the corner, I found myself faced with this problem of identification. There were many cars, and a rather large and excited crowd gathered at the corner.
20: Now, stand back, everybody, please.
21: Oh, hello there, Mrs. Rogers.
15: Officer, what's happened?
21: A hit-and-run accident a few minutes ago.
15: Oh, how dreadful. Who was hit?
21: A man about 35. No one I know.
15: Was he badly hurt?
21: He's dead.
15: Oh, that's awful.
21: Yeah. Oh, please, now back.
15: Officer, I was supposed to meet someone, a gentleman here, a Mr. Paul Stevens. I don't suppose that this poor gentleman could be...
21: Well, now, the ambulance will be here in a few minutes, Mrs. Rogers. I'll call you when we find out who it is, if you like.
15: Would you? I'd be very grateful.
21: I'll call you later. All right, now, please, kid, stand back, will you?
22: Mrs. Rogers?
15: Yes?
22: I'm sorry to have kept you waiting. I'm Paul Stevens.
15: Mr. Stevens? Oh, I'm so relieved. Well, of course, please get in. The accident upset me. I was afraid for a minute it was you.
22: No, it wasn't me.
15: Won't you get in?
22: Thank you.
15: Have you had your dinner?
22: Yes, thank you. I'd like to go to your house, if you don't mind.
15: Well, of course, Mr. Stevens. It won't take long. I was really terribly relieved. And I thought what a worrier I was. Because for a few minutes, I really had been sure that Paul Stevens was dead. But now everything was fine. I tried making conversation with Mr. Stevens on the drive home, but he seemed tired, not inclined to talk. And so we drove quietly back through town and to my house. We went inside, and I showed Mr. Stevens up to his room, and then went into the living room to tidy up. The telephone rang as I was setting out some ashtrays. Hello?
18: Hello, Mrs. Rogers. This is Officer Barnes.
15: Oh, yes, Officer. I'm glad you called. I wanted to tell you that I met Mr.
18: I checked that identification for you.
15: Yes, that's what I wanted to tell you, Officer.
18: The name was Paul Stevens, all right. We had a handbill on him, is how we knew. He was wanted for a payroll robbery in L.A. And he wasn't hit by a car. He was thrown from a car. He was murdered. Hello?
15: I couldn't answer. I stood there, frozen, with the telephone receiver in my hand, looking at the door to the hallway, where the man who called himself Paul Stevens stood, smiling tightly, holding a gun in his hand. A gun that was pointed right at me.

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0: And now, Roma Wines bring back to our Hollywood soundstage Dame Mae Whitty as Aunt Emily in My Dear Niece, a play well calculated to keep you in...

0: My mouth felt frozen. My throat dry. I stared fascinated down the barrel of the gun pointing at me.
1: Mrs. Rogers. Are you there, Mrs. Rogers? Hello? Hello?
2: Thank him and hang up.
1: Hello, Mrs. Rogers. Are you all right?
0: Yes. Yes. I'm all right, officer. I was...
2: Thank him and hang up.
0: I was... Thank you, officer. He walked away from me then and sat across the room where he could watch me and also see anyone who might come to the front door. The gun rested in his lap. I stood and stared at him. My mind raced. I tried to think of what to do. I was surprised when he spoke.
2: Sit down, if you like.
0: Who are you? Why did you tell me you were Mr. Stevens?
2: Sit down.
0: Who are you? How dare you pretend to be Mr. Stevens?
2: I'm stupid.
0: What?
2: I didn't think they'd find out who he was. I didn't know he was hot.
0: You killed?
2: Yes. I killed Paul Stevens.
0: That's all he would say. I tried to find out who he was and why he'd chosen me and why he killed Mr. Stevens and what he was going to do next, but he wouldn't answer me. He wouldn't say anything. He looked over at me occasionally and smiled. It was beginning to get dark, and I got up to turn on the lights.
2: What are you doing?
0: It's dark. I thought I...
2: I like it dark.
0: My house doesn't look well in the dark.
2: We'll be going out in a few minutes, Mrs. Rogers.
0: Where are we going?
2: Oh, we're going out for dinner, Mrs. Rogers. You're going to be my dinner guest. Why did the cop call you?
0: How did you know he called me?
2: The phone upstairs. I was expecting a call. Why did he call you?
0: I thought you were dead. I mean, I thought Mr. Stevens was dead.
2: All right. Get your face on, Mrs. Rogers. I have a very important engagement.
0: We left the house then, got in the car, and drove to a restaurant I'd never been in before. It's on the highway, out past the other side of town, and has quite a bad reputation. The man didn't know where it was, but he knew the name. All the while I was trying to remember who he was. I say remember because there was something familiar about him. But what that something was, my dear niece, I couldn't for the life of me think. An attendant took the car when we arrived at the roadhouse and we went inside. We just sat down at a table when a small and very thin, dark-complexioned man slid into the seat next to the man who wasn't Mr. Stevens.
3: What are you doing here?
2: I had to come. It didn't work. They found out who he was.
3: Why didn't you stay hidden?
2: She knows I'm not Stevens. The cop told him.
3: You'd stay at her house anyway, couldn't you? You have to come out where people can pick you up.
2: Take it easy, Al.
3: Nuts easy. What's the matter with you? Mary figures out a foolproof way for you to get rid of a guy and hide out right under the cops' noses, and then you go and louse up the whole deal.
2: It's not loused up
3: yet. Will be if you don't get away quick.
2: Maybe. I don't think you've met Mrs. Rogers. Mrs. Rogers, this is Mr. Al Newholt, who owns this restaurant.
0: Yes.
3: Hiya. Look, you better get back to L.A.
2: What good would it do? Have you got any contacts in that part of the country?
0: Suddenly, I knew. I knew who the man was. Because as he talked to Al, I remembered that voice.
1: We need someone to take care of any contacts we might wish to make in your part of the country.
0: It was Mr. Bruce. The same Mr. Bruce who'd given me my job and sent me the checks and who'd called me that morning and told me to expect Mr. Stevens that afternoon and to put up Mr. Stevens at my home for a while.
3: How did they find out?
2: What?
3: You said they found out who he was. How?
2: He was hot. They had pictures and prints on him. I dumped him at the corner just before I met her.
0: You're Mr. Bruce.
3: He did that payroll job, man. What did you say?
0: He's Mr. Bruce.
2: Well, that's very good, Mrs. Rogers. How did you know?
0: I just remembered your voice.
2: It doesn't make any difference. You know too much about this anyway.
0: Doesn't make any difference?
2: You want me to take her with me, Al?
3: I don't want her around here. Somebody might have seen her car drive in. They'd look.
2: I think we'll go back to her house and start fresh. That way it'll be harder checking where she went.
3: Whatever you do, do it now. The crowd starts coming for dinner soon and someone will see you.
2: Yeah, okay. Shall we leave now, Mrs. Rogers?
0: Where are we going?
2: We're going to your house, Mrs. Rogers. After that, I'm not sure. But I think I'll have to kill you.
0: We left then. I can't describe my fright. But it all seemed so hopeless that I suppose I was more resigned than frightened. We drove back through town. Mr. Bruce sitting very quietly next to me in the front seat. My car's not new, as you know, and although I often have trouble with it, I never before had the horn stick. But that night, it stuck. Right on the corner of Brookside and Sierra Madre.
1: Stop blowing your horn.
0: I'm sorry, Mr. Bruce. I'm not blowing my horn. It's gotten stuck.
1: Stop the car. Stop the car. Now, stay where you are and don't try to drive away, see?
0: Yes, I see.
1: Let's get out of here.
4: You got the horn fixed, Mrs. Rogers?
1: Who's that?
4: Evening, Mrs. Rogers.
1: Tell him everything's all right.
4: Want me to fix that horn for you?
0: Mr. Mayor, no, thank you. It's all right.
4: Oh, it'll only take me a second to fix it so you can use it.
0: Never mind. Mr. Mayors, this is Mr. Paul Stevens.
5: Oh, pleased to meet you.
1: How are you?
5: I see you pulled them wires to stop the horn. I usually take care of Mrs. Rogers' car myself. Makes me feel funny when something goes wrong with it.
1: Oh, of course.
0: I'll bring it in the morning, Mr. Mayors.
5: Oh, no sense you're bothering Mrs. Rogers. I'll go along with you now if you like to take you home. Not safe driving without a horn.
0: Oh, I think that's an excellent idea.
2: I believe you said you wanted to show me the town this evening, Mrs. Rogers. Wouldn't you need the car?
0: Well, I suppose...
2: I was looking forward to the drive. You don't mind?
0: Oh, no, of course. You'll pick the car up, though, in the morning, Mr. Mayors. I had promised Mr. Stevens I'd take him for a ride.
5: Sure, of course.
2: Thanks for your trouble, Mr. Mayor.
5: Oh, glad to help. It is such a little town, we all know each other and like each other and like to help each other. That's so, Mrs. Rogers?
0: Yes.
5: Well, good night, Mrs. Rogers. And I'm glad to have met you, Mr. Stevens.
0: The rest of the drive was uneventful. The street lights were on now, and flashes of light from them darted into the car and lighted up the sullen face of the man who sat tensely by my side. I tried to remember all the conversations I'd had with him, to find the reason for his choosing me out of all the people who must have placed advertisements that day as the person with whom he would hide out. For by now, my dear niece, I was convinced that Mr. Bruce had deliberately set out to murder Mr. Stevens for some reason and hide out in my house where the police would be most unlikely to look for him. But why my house? Why had he chosen me? When we got to my house, Mr. Bruce directed me to leave my car on the street, and we went up the dark pathway to the front door, Mr. Bruce a few steps behind me all the way. It's quite dark tonight, isn't it?
2: Yes.
0: Why are we going inside?
2: I have to make a phone call.
0: I see.
2: Open the door.
1: Douse that light.
0: Pardon me?
1: Turn off the light.
0: Oh, sorry.
1: Now, pull the blinds down on that window.
0: Yes.
1: All right. Now the light.
0: Yes.
1: Get the telephone. Ask long distance for Crestview 9177 in Los Angeles.

0: Operator.
1: I'd like long distance, please. Crestview 9177 in Los Angeles.
0: Crestview 9177. One moment, please.
2: Los Angeles.
0: Hilton calling Crestview 9177.
2: Crestview 9177. One moment, please.
0: Hello?
3: All right, give it to me. Mary, look, meet me at Al's as soon as you can get here. Something's wrong. No, I'm all right. I'll tell you later. Get here fast. Now, you got any pets you want to feed before we leave?
1: Where are we going?
3: Oh, a little trip. You ready to go? Don't answer that.
1: It might be the operator calling back. Does she wonder?
3: Okay. Answer it. But I'm right here.
1: Hello?
4: Mrs. Rogers, this is Officer Barnes. Say, oh, yes, operator.
1: Oh, yes, operator.
4: Is he still there? Say yes or no, operator.
1: Yes, operator.
4: Well, stall him a while. We're coming after him.
1: Thank you, operator. Dear Mr. Mayers, he'd understood me, and he told the police, and they were going to save me. Well, you just can't imagine. I felt exactly like the heroine in a motion picture. I simply had to prevent Mr. Bruce from leaving the house. Just a few minutes, the officer said. Just time enough for them to get here.
3: All right. Let's get going.
1: I wish I knew where we were going. Do I have to take anything with me? Will we be gone long?
3: Yeah. A long time.
1: Oh, then I need several changes of clothes. Let me think. My brown suit. Or would the gray be better? It's older,
3: but... Come on. You won't need anything.
1: Oh!
3: Huh?
1: The heater.
3: What?
1: I left the heater on in the other room. I'd better turn it off. I wouldn't like anything to catch on fire when we are gone.
3: Fire? You mean those heaters could set the house on fire?
1: No, not really. I meant that... Well, I'd rather not pay a gas bill that's been run up against me because I neglected to turn the heater off.
3: All right, but make it fast. Well? Come on, what's the trouble?
1: Oh, this thing always sticks. I never can fix it. I remember it did it last fall. I was just starting off to meet my niece, Mary, and...
3: Here, let me do it. There.
1: Thank you. Now I feel better about it. I'm sure there must be something I've forgotten. Now let me think.
3: Come on. Now you ready?
1: Yes. I'm ready. It was quiet on my street. Peaceful and dark. All the neighbors' lights were out, except for the Gaineses across the way. One light was on upstairs in the back of their house. It threw a diffused pattern diagonally across the pavement. And I thought for a minute that I saw a figure move suddenly toward us. Mr. Bruce motioned to me to go ahead, and I walked slowly down the path towards the car. I could feel Mr. Bruce a few steps behind me. Suddenly, it happened.
5: Hold him high, Bruce.
3: What?
5: Get down, Mrs. Rogers.
3: What?
5: Oh, there you are.
3: Mrs. Rogers, are you all right?
1: Yes, I'm all right. Thank you. I'm all right.

And there it is, Mary, the explanation I promised you. I felt at your aunt that I should tell you how you happened to be in the penitentiary. When Mr. Al in the roadhouse first mentioned your name, I was suspicious. But not until Mr. Bruce made the phone call to you did I begin to piece the story together. You had suggested the advertisement. Your husband answered it and employed me. If only you'd told me, my dear, that you'd gotten married when you were in Los Angeles. After all, I'm your only living relative, and I could have come to your wedding. Then this whole thing wouldn't have happened, would it, dear? Because I would have known Mr. Bruce all the time. Let me know after the trial what your new address is to be, and I'll continue writing. As always, Aunt Emily.

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2: This is Mae Whitty. As always, it's been a great pleasure to me to appear on Suspense. And I want to thank Mr. Spear for his usual splendid help, and Mr. Wally Mayer as Mr. Bruce for his excellent support, and all the other members of the cast who've all been so helpful. About next Thursday's Suspense, it seems that a gentleman of questionable reputation, a racetrack swindler who is, I believe the phrase is, hot, answers an advertisement which apparently offers him free transportation from New York to California. How this leads to the committing of one murder and the uncovering of another should give that excellent actor, George Galouris, something to get his teeth into. I'll be listening, as I'm sure you will be, next Thursday. And don't forget the March of Dimes. Thank you.
0: Thank you, Dame Mae Whitty. Next Thursday, same time, Roma Wines will bring you Mr. George Galouris as star of Suspense, radio's outstanding theater of thrills.
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1: 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That's R-O-M-A, Roma Wines. Those excellent California wines that can add so much pleasantness to the way you live, to your happiness in entertaining guests, to your enjoyment of everyday meals. Yes, right now a glassful would be very pleasant as Roma Wines bring you Mr. Henry Fonda in a remarkable tale of
0: suspense.

0: It's exciting when there's a storm, and strange things can happen. Now, some people are sensitive to changes in the weather, like me. There's nothing odd about that. It's like people who talk to themselves. I talk to myself a lot. I think about things, and I talk to myself about them. There's nothing odd about that. Come on, Eddie, get the suitcase packed, and let's get out of here. Like that, I talk to myself. You know, just making up my mind because there's no one else around to talk to me. Just getting myself on the move again because the landlady wasn't taking care of the room. She was away on a visit, and her husband, Mr. Waters, was slopping around in a bathrobe trying to run the place. Come on, Eddie. He never makes the bed, and you've used the same towel for a week. It's time to get out. Lock up the suitcase and get going. Uh-oh. There's Waters. Guess you can't sneak out without his seeing you. There's a mean man, Eddie. You can tell by his little eyes. All fat men aren't good-natured. Look at him. Stuffing himself with pig's knuckles or whatever they are. Well, come on.
1: Yeah. Hello, Eddie.
0: Morning, Mr. Waters.
1: Yeah. Pig knuckles don't taste as good as they did an hour ago. Yes, I'll feed the rest of them to Graham's dog.
0: Oh, that'd be nice, Mr. Waters.
1: Yeah. Taking your laundry out?
0: No, sir. These are clothes. I'm leaving, sir.
1: You what?
0: Leaving. I'm sorry.
1: Well, what's the matter, Eddie? Don't you like the place?
0: Yes, sir, but I gotta get closer to my work. Here's the keys before I forget them.
1: You better wait a while, Eddie. Looks like we're going to have a storm sometime today.
0: Oh, I don't mind a storm, Mr. Waters. I'm funny that way.
1: Yeah. Well, it'll be a lot better if you'd wait till the wife gets back. Won't be more than a couple of hours.
0: You mean she'd blame you for my leaving?
1: Yeah, she might. Got a nasty tongue. Stick around till she gets back, Eddie.
0: No, I gotta be going.
1: Besides, I ain't feeling so hot. Been feeling bad all morning. Yeah, getting worse, Eddie.
0: I'm sorry, Mr. Waters.
1: It's my stomach.
0: I'm sorry, Mr. Waters, honest, but I gotta go.
1: Wait a minute. Ain't you forgetting something?
0: Forgetting something?
1: What are you trying to pull anyhow?
0: Oh, I don't get it.
1: You don't, huh? What about the rent?
0: The rent?
1: Last week's rent. What do you think I am, a sucker?
0: I paid my rent.
1: Oh, you did, huh? Give me that suitcase.
0: Well, I paid it to your wife before she went away.
1: That's your story. Go ahead and leave if you want to, but this suitcase stays here until I get that rent.
0: But you've already got it. You know I paid it to Mrs. Waters.
1: You're trying to make me out a liar?
0: No, but you were here.
1: You got a receipt?
0: Well, she never gave me one. I said I didn't need it. Give me that suitcase.
1: Don't you take a swing at me.
0: Well, you can't slap me around.
1: Now, wait. Eddie, my back. Stop pushing.
0: Why, you asked for it.
1: Eddie, let go.
0: Oh, you don't like it when I fight back, huh?
1: Eddie, you're killing me.
0: No, I'm not. Maybe I should. There.
1: Oh, help! Help, somebody! Help!
0: You had enough?
1: Help! Help!
0: You better let him go. He looks bad, Eddie.
1: Huh? Who are you talking to?
0: Myself. Get over there, you fat... I pushed him too hard, I guess. Gee, he looks bad. He's out cold, Eddie. Mr. Waters? Mr. Waters, you all right? Somebody at the door. I better be quiet.
2: Hey, Waters!
0: That's Mr. Graham from next door. That clock's awful loud.
2: Are you in there, Waters?
3: Hey, what's up, Graham?
2: Oh, come on up here, O'Farrell. Something fishy going on.
3: Huh? What's going on?
2: Come here to the door and listen.
3: I don't hear nothing.
2: Something fishy was going on in there.
3: Well, what do you mean?
2: Waters was yelling his head off a minute ago. Now he won't answer the door. Hey, Waters, you all right?
3: I don't hear him.
2: No, that's what I mean. I think we ought to go in and see what's the matter.
3: You mean just walk in?
2: What do you think?
3: Huh?
0: They're coming in here, Eddie.
2: Oh, I said, what are you...
0: You gotta get away.
3: I
0: out the back door. No, they can see it from where they are. The attic, that's it.
2: Something's happened.
0: They don't know about that.
3: What do you mean?
0: Up the stairs, but don't make any noise. Better not let them find you, Eddie. Up there where you helped Mrs. Waters store the blankets.
3: Why don't you try not to...
0: Just step over Mr. Waters, Eddie. He looks bad.
2: That's silly. That's no good.
0: There.
3: You never know. You try it.
0: No, quiet.
2: Try anyhow, boy. I don't see the point to it.
3: Well, you might. I don't know. I'll try.
0: Right up here's a place to hide from.
3: Waters?
0: And if they start upstairs, I can crawl in the attic.
3: Waters? No answer, Graham.
2: Well, ain't that what I told you? Come on, I'll
0: now I gotta listen.
3: I guess we
0: gotta see what they do, but...
3: Try.
0: Kelly, don't see me. There.
2: Come on in.
3: Do you think we ought to?
2: Sure. I'll bet a pretty something's wrong in here. Come on.
3: I don't like it, Graham. I'm getting out.
2: And leave me alone. What? Nothing doing.
3: Well, this ain't none of my business, Graham. I feel like a fool if Waters comes strolling down those stairs.
2: Well, he's not going to... Look under the table.
3: Good Lord. Waters. Say, listen.
2: Well, let's get the table away. Don't stand there.
3: I don't like this, Graham.
2: Let's get the table away, I tell you. Maybe he's hurt bad. Grab the table.
3: All right.
2: Waters... Waters, you all right?
3: We'd better call a doctor.
2: Yeah, well, there's a phone over there. Hey, wait.
3: Hmm?
2: We don't need no doctor.
3: What?
2: We need the police.
3: The police?
2: Yeah. The guy's dead.

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1: Between the acts of Suspense, this is Truman Bradley for Roma Wines. 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
2: Dead. Waters was dead. The words made me weak, sick all over. I hadn't hit him hard. I just grabbed him around the neck and pushed him back when the fight went out of him. I remember the table, though. When he fell against it, it tipped up and must have smashed the back of his head. That was it. That had killed him. And now they'd start looking for me, and when they found me, they'd hang me. They'll say you killed him, Eddie. And you'll hang for it. They're calling the police now. When they find you here, they'll say you killed him, whether you meant to or not. And they'll be right, Eddie. You did. But maybe you can get away. Listen. Be quiet. See what's going on down there. No sound but the clock. Wonder where they are.
3: You can tell the police about this when they get here, Graves.
4: Stick around. You're a witness, too.
3: No, sirree. I'm going back home. I don't want to get mixed up in this thing.
4: What's the matter? You yelling?
3: No, I ain't yelling. I told you before this was none of my business, and I'm getting out.
4: All right, go on. Get out. I'll wait here until the police come.
2: Maybe now's your chance, Eddie. He's all alone. Sneak downstairs before the police come. Get out of this house and get away, far away. Watch out for the stairs. They squeak.
4: Who's there? I thought I heard something. Getting jumpy, I guess.
2: He's right below you, Eddie. But he can't see you. Take it easy. Now's your chance. That heavy chest. Drop it on him. Of course, you don't want to kill him. But if you do, you can get away from here. Just lift it over the rail and drop it. You killed one man, or they'll say you did. They can only hang you once. Lift it slowly, Eddie. Slowly. Now. Lift it over. Quiet. You missed your chance. You let the clock scare you. He's gone. The police. They're here. For the first time, panic overtook me. I set down the chest and stepped back into the shadows. Beside me was the door to the hall closet. And I remembered that in there was the trap door which led to the attic. I slipped in, got a foot on a wall hook, and scrambled up over the clothes that were hanging there. I pushed back the little trapdoor, lifted myself through the hole, and listened for a minute. I could hear the muffled voices. I couldn't hear what they were saying. They must be down there with Mr. Waters. Somebody's coming up the stairs. He's coming down the hall. The attic was long and low. He wouldn't think of anyone being up in there. Or would he? It was dark except for the light from a small ventilator. I moved back into the shadows. I crouched low because the space was too small to stand up in. Suddenly, my hand brushed against a short piece of pipe. It had been left there for a long time, and the dust was thick on it. But it was a weapon. It made me feel safer. I moved quietly over to the trapdoor and waited. Get ready for him, Eddie. If he opens the trapdoor, you'll have to hit him. They can only hang you once.
5: Anybody up there, officer?
6: No, nobody here.

0: That's all I remembered for a while. I must have passed out for hours. When I woke up, the attic was black and heavy with heat. Still, there was no storm, only a vague threat and distant thunder. And inside of me, there was a threat, too. The beginning of a storm. My head ached and my mouth was dry. I knew there was cold water in the icebox, and I wanted it. The storm was coming closer inside of me, and I had to be moving. I slid the cover back and listened. The house was quiet, with only the ticking of the big hall clock. So I dropped through the hole and started down the stairs. Don't let that clock scare you, Eddie. There's no one here now. Maybe you can get out now, Eddie. There's your suitcase in the hall. Don't forget that. Someone's at the door.
1: Hello, Mrs. Waters. The wife wants
2: me to... Oh, it's you, Mr. O'Farrell. I'm glad someone come over, even you.
1: Mm.
2: I've been alone for hours, ever since the cops got me back from my sister's.
1: Well, the wife says... Oh, gosh, I can't tell you how bad I feel about
2: this. Come in, Mr. O'Farrell.
1: Yeah, he was a swell man, Mrs. Waters. Your husband, I mean.
2: Yes, he was.
1: Yes, sir, he really swell. They didn't come any better than him. Anyway, the wife seen you from the window, and she
2: Won't
1: said for me to...
2: Won't you come in, Mr. O'Farrell?
1: In there? I mean, well...
2: Just for a minute.
1: Well, all right, but just for a minute.
0: They won't find you, Eddie. Not if you stay quiet and keep back here in the shadows.
1: I can't stay long. Anyway, the wife wants to know if there's anything we can do. I mean, if you're scared to be alone or anything.
2: No, there's nothing. I just finished up my dinner and I'll go to bed very shortly and I'm not frightened.
1: Oh, gosh, it was awful. Simply awful.
2: Yeah.
1: The way he was lying there and breathing so heavy. I was standing right there looking at him. And it was the way he was breathing that got me sort of gasping. You know what I mean?
2: Yes, I know, Mr. Farrell, but he's gone now, and there ain't any good in...
1: Listen. Did you hear something? Listen.
2: Hear something? Where?
1: It sounded like somebody breathing.
0: Stop breathing, Eddie.
2: I don't hear anything.
1: Good Lord. It sounded just like him.
2: What on earth are you talking about? Your nerves are all on edge, Mr. Farrell.
1: No, look, I gotta be getting back. If you're sure there ain't nothing you need now.
2: No, I'm quite all right.
1: If there's anything you want, you just call
2: us. I'm going right to bed. I don't feel well.
1: Well, I shouldn't wonder. I'll tell my
2: wife... Never mind, I'll be all right.
1: All right.
2: Good night, Mr. Farrell, and don't worry about me.
1: Yes, well, good night. I gotta get back to the wife.
2: Good night.
0: I gave her an hour to get to bed and to sleep. I stayed right there counting the seconds and listening to the ticking of the big clock in the hall. My muscles were stiff and my throat was dry and sore from swallowing. I hardly dared breathe. Finally, I slipped out, picked up my suitcase and started to tiptoe out. The back door would be the best, I thought. I went slowly in the dark, thinking that I could see the spot in the kitchen where Mr. Waters' body had been after the fight. But the back door was in blackness. I tried the knob softly. The door wouldn't open. It was locked. Not with a night latch, but with the old-fashioned iron locks that were on all the doors in the house. There was no way out without a key. I started for a window. That was no good either. The screens were heavy and were nailed firmly in place. I'd help nail them myself. I knew that cutting them would make too much noise. There was no way out except with the key. And that must be in Mrs. Waters' room. Back down the hall, I went to the downstairs bedroom. The door was unlocked, and I opened it and listened. She's asleep, Eddie. Listen. The keys must be on the dresser, Eddie. Right over there. The storm was getting close outside, and I felt all stormy inside. I had to get the keys, get out of this house. It wasn't too dark to see Mrs. Waters in bed. She was breathing heavily. I brushed past the bed, and my knee touched a chair. I went on until I felt something waist high. The dresser. I moved my hand slowly over the top. First, some clothing. Then I felt around for the keys. They weren't there. I felt more slowly. A hairbrush. A comb. Then a pile of hairpins. Where was the key? I held my breath until Mrs. Waters started breathing regularly again. I was shaking now and scared, and the storm was building up inside. I reached into a drawer. I tried not to make any noise, but there was some. I reached inside. There was something steely and cold. The key? No. No scissors. Long ones, sharp and pointed. The phone was frightening. I wanted to run to get out of the room, but I couldn't remember where the door was. I held the scissors like a weapon, a knife, and flattened myself against the wall.
2: Oh, dear. The phone. Oh, the phone.
0: Eddie. Eddie, hide somewhere.
2: The phone at this hour.
0: I stepped back into the closet. Pulled some clothes in front of me just before she snapped on the light over the bed.
2: I'm coming.
0: I talked softly to myself like I always do when I'm alone and scared. You've got the scissors, Eddie. If she comes in here, you'll have to use them. They must know you killed Mr. Waters. It wouldn't be right to kill her, too, but what if she finds you, Eddie? You're no killer, Eddie, but you can't be caught. You can't. If she opens the door, do it. Do it quickly, Eddie, and then run.
2: Where's that dang bathroom? All right.
0: She didn't find you, Eddie. You didn't have to kill her. She just took her robe off the hook.
2: Hello? Yes?
0: You didn't have to kill her, did you?
2: Oh, hello, Mr. Fair.
0: Not yet.
2: What?
0: But now's your chance, Eddie. Her handbag's on the bed.
2: Nice. Think of it.
0: Let's see.
2: Well, you must...
0: Here they are. The keys,
2: what?
0: Eddie. Get the back door before she's through.
2: I'll
0: hurry.
2: I'll stay up and let you in. What? In a minute.

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1: Water dripped from me and the bag slapped against my leg and my shoes made little splashing noises in the mud. I counted my footsteps. I counted to 1,000 and then started over. And then through the rain I saw an all-night diner. I shook the rain from my hat, looked inside. There was a man in an apron. No one else. I hesitated for a moment, but the smell of food and coffee came to me, and I opened the door and walked in.
2: Ah, what'll it be?
1: Coffee.
2: Coffee? Bad. Boy, you're really wet.
1: Yeah.
2: Boy.
1: Give me a sandwich, any kind of sandwich.
2: Sure, coming up. Look, kid, take off the coat and let me hang it up for the coffee boiler.
1: Oh, I'm all right. Let me have the sugar.
2: Sugar? Cream?
1: No.
2: Beef sandwich all right? That's all I got. Hello, Casey. Well, what's cooking with the police department on a night like this?
3: Plenty, Mike. Give me a cup of coffee in a hurry, will you?
1: A cop, Eddie. Don't run. Take it easy.
2: Coffee coming up, Casey. Hey, kid. Beef sandwich okay?
1: Sure.
3: This raincoat's dripping all over your floor. I'll hang it up, Mike.
2: Okay. It's really wet out there.
1: Mm-hmm. He's hanging up his gun, too, Eddie. Maybe you can get it if you have to.
3: Well, how'd you get so wet, kid? I didn't see you before.
1: I got caught in the storm.
3: Yeah, I see. Oh, thanks, Mike. Look, kid, maybe you'd better come along with me down to the station house.
1: It was done. It was over. They'd caught me. I'd felt free up until now. I looked at where his gun was hanging by his raincoat. Now I'd have to try it. I'd have to kill again, I thought. I could get them both and get away, maybe. They could only hang me once.
3: How about it, kid? I'll book you as a sleeper. By morning, you'll be dried out on your way. Okay?
1: You mean just sleep there?
3: Well, sure. There won't be any charge against you.
1: Well, thanks, but I've got to get along.
3: Okay. Have it your own way. Well, what do I owe you, Mike?
2: Just a dime.
3: Yeah.
2: Thanks. You been hitting the ball tonight?
3: I'll say. Been taking the doc around. I have to go back and pick him up now.
2: Oh, emergency case, huh?
3: Yeah, Doc called it botulism. Something like ptomaine poisoning. Said it was from eating pig's feet. Old Lady Waters up on Elm Street.
2: You gotta be awful careful of them things.
3: Well, they'd warned her about them, but I guess she ate them anyhow. They were from the same batch that killed her husband earlier today. But she didn't know that was what happened to him, and she ate them too.
2: Ah, ptomaine's bad stuff. Hits you just like that.
3: Yeah. Well, so long.
2: So long, Casey. More coffee, kid?
1: No, thanks.
2: Did you hear that about Mr. and Mrs. Waters both dying from the same thing?
1: Yeah. Pig's knuckles.
2: Ah, you gotta be careful of that ptomaine stuff. Well, looks like the storm's over.
1: Sure is. The moon's out. Just a summer storm and now it's all over.
2: Yeah, it'll make it nice for you. Feel all right?
1: Me? I feel swell.

0: Aroma Wines have brought you Henry Fonda as star of Summer Storm. Tonight's study in suspense.
1: This is Truman Bradley for Aroma Wines, the sponsor of suspense. Tomorrow is Friday. If you are one of those many people who invite friends into dinner on Friday night, here's a suggestion on how to make that meal really exciting. Dine by soft candlelight and serve Roma California Sauterne, says famed hostess Elsa Maxwell. Pale golden Roma Sauterne adds not only glamour, but goodness to the meal. 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
1: 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Next Thursday, you will hear Lucille Ball in Suspense, radio's outstanding theater of thrills.
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Suspense. This is the Man in Black here again to introduce Columbia's program, Suspense. In our starring Hollywood cast this evening is Mr. Peter Lorre, who appears as a mysterious gentleman called George Ravel. Miss Wendy Berry plays our worried heroine, Marjorie. Mr. George Zucco is the lawyer, Alex Stevens. The story called The Moment of Darkness is tonight's tale of suspense. If you have been with us on these Tuesday nights, you will know that suspense is compounded of mystery and suspicion and dangerous adventure. In this series are tales calculated to intrigue you, stir your nerves, to offer you a precarious situation, and then withhold the solution until the last possible moment. And so, with a moment of darkness, and with the performances of Peter Lorre, Wendy Berry, George Zucco, and our other players, we again hope to keep you in suspense.

0: The Train Bleu crack express train from Paris to the French Riviera, which in these carefree days before the war used to make the journey from Paris to Nice overnight. At the Gare de Sud on this particular mild spring evening, the train with its glistening wagon lits or sleeping cars waits in a station filled with smoke and the iron coughing of engines. You can hear the excited crowd and the slamming of compartment doors. You can see the guard standing by with his watch in hand, with his horn ready to blow as a signal.
1: En voiture, messieurs les voyageurs, en voiture!
2: À bientôt!
3: You better get in, Emily, the train's just about ready to start.
0: That commotion there. The last moment just before the signal, a girl in a light summer dress, carrying a small suitcase, hurries along the platform towards car number 10. The girl is blonde and evidently English. And as she hurries towards the guard...
1: En voiture! Dépêchez-vous, mademoiselle. Hurry up, please. Oh,
4: yes, yes, of course. Is this carriage number 10?
1: Oui, mademoiselle, numéro 10. Hurry up, please.
4: Thank you. I'll get in.
5: Et maintenant,

0: This corridor must be at least a mile long. Car 10. Compartment number 6. Compartment number 6. Compartment... here it is.
1: Yes, come in.
0: Mr. Stevens, I... Oh, I beg your pardon.
1: That's quite all right. Won't you come in?
0: I thought this was Mr. Stevens' compartment.
1: It is his compartment. I'm sharing it with him.
0: He is on the train, isn't he?
1: Oh, yes, yes. He's gone to look for some luggage that failed to turn up. In the meantime, won't you come in and sit down?
0: Thank you.
1: As an old friend of Toby Stevens, why do you smile?
0: Nothing. It's just odd to hear a dignified man like Mr. Stevens called Toby. That's all.
1: Well, it suits him. As an old friend of his anyway, may I introduce myself? I'm Ken Blake, on vacation from the American Consulate in London.
0: How do you do? My name is Gray, Marjorie Gray. I most particularly wanted to have a word with Mr. Stevens.
1: Miss Gray, will you pardon my impertinence if I ask...
0: Ask what?
1: Whether it's about your Aunt Hester at Monte Carlo and the man who seems so determined to scare her to death.
0: You know about that?
1: Yes, a little. After all, that's why Toby's left his law practice and come all the way from London. He said...
0: Mr. Stevens!
2: Marjorie! Great Scott, what are you doing here?
0: I came up from Monte Carlo, especially to see you. I thought I'd find you in Paris, but when I got to your hotel, they told me you'd gone. Cook said they'd reserved a compartment on this train for you. So, well, here I am.
2: But why?
0: Before you see Aunt Hester, Mr. Stevens, I want to know what you meant by that letter you wrote me.
2: I meant exactly what I said, Marjorie. I'm going to expose this faker, George Revel.
1: Excuse me. If you two want to talk, I'll just clear out of here.
2: No, no, Ken. Stay where you are.
0: Really, Mr. Stevens?
2: You made an impression on her, Ken. When a girl suddenly becomes thoroughly British after spending half her life on the Riviera, well, you made an impression.
1: Don't talk like that, Toby. She won't get annoyed with you for saying it. She'll just get annoyed with me.
2: Marjorie, this is Ken Blake.
0: We've met, thanks.
2: I asked him to come along with me, and for a very good reason.
0: Indeed?
2: Ken was for years at the American Consulate in Paris. He knows all the heads of the Sûreté Générale, that's the Scotland Yard of France. And in particular, he knows the great detective Flamand, who's the chef de Sûreté. I thought Ken might be very useful when we nab Revel.
0: But I tell you, Revel is dangerous.
2: Dangerous, my eyes.
0: Something's going to happen. I know something dreadful's going to happen.
2: Now, let's face the situation, Marjorie. Your Aunt Hester is middle-aged, wealthy, and...
0: Oh, if only Uncle Paul hadn't died. He was the decentest person I ever knew.
2: But he did die, my dear. And Hester can't be consoled. She can't eat, she can't sleep, she can't think of anything except getting in touch with his spirit. Along comes this faker Revel to give seances.
0: I wonder if he is a faker.
1: You're not falling for this tommy rot, surely?
0: Really, Mr. Blake? If I'd asked for your advice in this matter...
1: I beg your pardon, Miss Gray. When we get to Nice, I'll take the first train back to Paris.
0: Oh, no. No, wait, please. I didn't mean to be rude. It's nice of you to help us, but it's the whole atmosphere of Monte Carlo.
2: Well, that's quite all right, my dear. We understand.
1: Of course.
0: There's Aunt Hester in that villa over the Mediterranean. There's Revel, all thin and quiet and swarthy, with those somber-looking eyes of his. He seems to dominate her, just as Mr. Stevens used to.
2: Dominate her, my dear? That's rather a strong word for an easygoing old buffer like me.
0: The things Revel does at those seances are terrifying. I don't know whether he's an imposter or not, but I am sure nobody else can do what he does.
2: Now there, Marjorie, is where you're wrong. I can.
0: You can?
2: Yes. I promise to duplicate in front of your aunt every single trick Revel ever performed.
0: Oh, but that's impossible.
2: Is it? Wait and see.
0: I'll put it up to Mr. Blake. It isn't merely that Revel is tied up, tied hand and foot in a chair, while these horrible things are going on. I know there are people who can get out of ropes and back into them again. But Revel lets you take one precaution that shows there can't be any trickery.
1: Oh? And what is that precaution?
0: Just before the lights go out, he takes a piece of white paper.
1: Well?
0: He puts one under each foot. You take a pencil and draw an outline around the shoe on the paper. If he moved the millionth fraction of an inch, it would show in the outline later. But it never does.
1: Well, look here, Toby, that's a bad one. Why does it strike you as being so funny?
2: Because I can do it, too. Just give me a moment of darkness, that's all.
1: You mean he gets out of his shoes or something like that?
2: No, he could hardly get out of his shoes and back into them without disturbing the outline.
1: Then he doesn't leave his chair after all.
2: On the contrary, he can be all over the room.
1: Well, how in Satan's name does he do it?
2: My dear fellow, there's nothing simple.

0: the Villa Bijou Monte Carlo the next evening. On the lighted terrace, that white villa, overlooking the olive groves and the sea, three people are seated at their ease, enjoying the night air. Below glitters the town, a white palm garden. But even its lamps are dimmed by the firework illuminations from the Promenade des Anglais. When the Principality of Monaco celebrates its ruler's birthday, great rockets go hissing upwards to burst and bloom in colored fires against a black sky.
1: I don't like those fireworks. The noise upsets me. I wish they'd stop.
2: Never mind the fireworks, Hester. You've heard my proposition. Give me an answer.
1: Oh, what's more, you spilled broth on your jacket at dinner. You're the clumsiest eater I ever saw. Here, here. Let me take a handkerchief to it.
3: Please, Aunt Hester. Won't you answer Mr. Stevens?
1: Why don't you two let me alone, both of you?
3: We're only trying to help you. Don't you believe that?
1: Oh, yes, I believe it. But I'm happy. I talked with my husband twice last week.
2: Now, look here, Hester. This has got to stop.
1: Why?
2: Now, that was a fraud, and I can prove it.
1: If Monsieur Ravel is a fraud, what is he gained by this? Has he not asked for money?
2: I don't know. Has he?
1: No. Not a penny.
2: You haven't changed your will by any chance. People do queer things sometimes that even their solicitors don't know about.
1: Oh, no, dear. I haven't changed my will. When I die, Marjorie inherits everything. I am a lonely woman. I'm getting old. I haven't got much to look forward to. Now, why don't you go your way and let me go mine?
2: Suppose Ravel is a fraud. Just suppose it.
1: Well, all right. Have your way.
2: You wouldn't like to think you'd been deliberately tricked and imposed on now, would you?
1: Well, no, no.
2: Now, listen, Hester. If I prove to you these so-called miracles were really tricks that I can do myself.
1: Oh, don't be ridiculous, Alex Stevens.
2: I offer to prove that here and now. Would that shake your faith a little?
1: Yes, I suppose it would. But how did you become so clever all of a sudden?
2: How did you become so gullible all of a sudden? You used to scoff at this sort of thing. You used to be gay and lively and go to the casino.
1: Well, that was before Paul died. You're shivering, Marjorie. If you feel cold, put on a wrap.
3: I'm not cold. It's only...
1: Only what?
3: Oh, got a kind of presentiment that there's something dreadful hanging over us. I can't tell what direction it's taking or who's in danger. But I'm sure it's going to burst. Just as sure as I...
2: Why, George, look at that rocket.
3: Yes. Red and gold stars. And a deathly white blaze like the life we're living. You can see every leaf in the garden. Every blade of grass.
2: And we can also see... Look there. Ravel and Ken Blake coming up the path.
3: This Ken Blake, Mr. Stevens. Are you sure he's quite honest?
2: My dear Marjorie, Ken's all right. I've known him for years.
3: I thought he came here to help expose Ravel. But he and Ravel are as thick as thieves. What sort of game is going on here?
4: Game, mademoiselle? You spoke of a game?
3: Yes, Monsieur Ravel, I did.
2: So did I, friend Ravel. Are you ready for my demonstration tonight?
4: Demonstration?
2: In the seance room upstairs. You claim you can bring back the dead.
4: Pardon me, monsieur, I claim nothing. When I'm in trance, I cannot tell what happens.
2: But I can. I'm going to make ghosts walk by perfectly natural means.
4: You know, Monsieur Stevens, I don't understand your logic.
2: Logic?
4: Yes, you wish to, how do you put it? Expose me? But how will you expose me by these childish tricks? If I show you a counterfeit £10 note, does that prove there's no Bank of England?
2: I'm not going to argue subtleties with you. You can always beat me there. I'm a plain ordinary man with a little common sense to back me up.
4: No. Come on, my friend. Not an ordinary man, surely.
2: Just exactly what are you hinting at?
1: Yes, I'd like to know that, too.
4: Oh, Madame Hester, believe me, I didn't mean to upset you. I wouldn't upset you for anything.
3: No, I'll bet you wouldn't.
4: Well, I kiss your hand, madame. I'm all apologies. Well, let this gentleman do what he likes. But I warn him, it is dangerous.
5: Dangerous? How is it dangerous?
3: That's the first time you've spoken, Mr. Blake. Why have you been so quiet?
1: Please, Marjorie, please now, be a good girl and stop interrupting.
3: Oh, I'm sorry, Aunt Hester, but he's been muttering to himself and moving from one foot to the other and looking guilty.
5: Confound it, I'm not looking guilty.
3: Aren't you?
5: No, it's a hot night. I don't like this business at all. Why will a seance be dangerous?
4: Why? Because we shall be tampering with evil forces.
2: Evil forces, my foot.
4: Oh, you doubt it?
2: Yes.
4: This brave Monsieur Stevens is challenging the unseen world. He's mocking at forces he does not understand. Believe me, monsieur, they are not mocked without danger.
2: I'll risk that, thanks.
4: Well, up in a seance room, with a door bolted on the inside, we shall be at their mercy. The evil forces, the elementals, will wax and grow strong. They can take us in their grip, as I take this walking stick and...
2: You've got strong hands, Monsieur Revelle.
4: The hands of evil spirits are stronger. Much stronger.
3: I'm afraid. I wonder if we ought to do this.
5: I've been wondering the same thing. What does your aunt say?
1: Well, I don't know what to say. I'm so confused. And I want to break down and cry. Well, I suppose we'd better do it, or Alec Stevens will never let me hear the end of it.
4: For the last time, monsieur, will you be warned of danger?
2: No.
4: Very well. Oh, Madame Hester.
1: Yes, Monsieur Revelle.
4: Do you believe that I am an impostor?
1: No. No, dear, of course not, but...
4: But in your heart, you're not yet convinced.
1: I don't know. I'm not such a fool as some people seem to think.
4: But if something did happen, something to show there are living forces beyond this world, it would convince you utterly?
1: Oh, yes, I suppose it would.
4: Then shall we allow Monsieur Stevens to go on with his demonstration?
3: I have a feeling we shouldn't do this. Oh, I'm afraid.
0: Upstairs at the Villa Bijou, there is a small, bare, deeply carpeted room. Its only furniture consists of a round table, five chairs, and a large cabinet phonograph. There is only one door, and there are no windows. In one chair, a little way back from the table, sits Mr. Alexander Stevens. He is tied hand and foot, the outline of his shoes drawn with pencil on pieces of paper, so that he cannot move.
2: Now then, friend Raphael, have you quite finished tying me up?
4: Oh, yes. Yes, and I bet you won't get out of these knots, sir.
2: Well, we'll see about that. Are the rest of you ready?
3: Yes. Yes, all right.
1: Oh, dear, I wish I'd put some smelling salts in my handbag.
5: Well, what do you want us to do now?
2: You'll have conditions exactly as they are for Mr. Revelle. I'll sit in this chair back from the table. You four sit round the table, clasping hands to form a circle.
5: All right, let's get on with it.
2: Ken, will you start the gramophone? I believe it's customary, Mr. Revelle, to have hymns played at the beginning of the seance. To establish the proper frame of mind?
4: Yes, monsieur, that's true. You fool.
2: What did you say?
4: Oh, nothing, monsieur. Please continue.
2: Start the gramophone, Ken. When you've done that, turn out the lights on that switch by the door. Then join the circle. Clasp each other's hands tightly and don't let go unless...
3: Unless what?
2: Well, unless something gets me.
4: Be careful, monsieur.
2: Go on, please, start the gramophone.
5: All right, here goes.
2: Now the lights, Ken. Switch off the lights.
5: Lights? Yes. Yes, yes. There you are. It's pitch dark. I can't see my way back to the table.
3: Here, Ken. Here's my hand.
5: Thank you.
1: Mine on the other side, Mr. Blake.
5: Thank you. I've got my bearings now.
2: Are all of you clasping the hands of the next person? Then quiet and wait for what's going to happen.
3: Ken, look.
5: Look where?
3: Over there, where Mr. Stevens is sitting.
5: Well, what about it?
3: There's a luminous spot in the dark, about the size of a shilling.
1: Shh, quiet, please.
3: Did anything touch the back of your neck?
5: No.
1: Ah!
3: What was that?
1: It's Alec Stevens, I know it.
4: This was not on a program, madame. Break the circle and get those lights on.
3: The luminous spot is still there. Oh, hurry, Ken.
5: I can't see my way in the dark. I don't know which direction the lights are. Wait a minute. Here's the wall. If I grope along here, I ought to find the switch. Yes, here it is. Lights.
4: Quiet silence, mademoiselle, if you please.
3: What's wrong with Mr. Stevens? What's that sticking out of his chest?
4: The handle of a dagger. And a good deal of blood has soaked through his coat, too. Oh, Monsieur Blake, will you turn off his gramophone?
5: Yes, certainly. You're not saying that Toby Stevens is dead?
4: I'm afraid he is, my friend. That's a direct heart wound. Perhaps 10 seconds of intense agony, and then the end. Oh, is the door still bolted from the inside?
5: Yes.
4: And we are all alone here, the four of us. This rash gentleman, one imagines, did not kill himself. He's too well tied up.
3: I know who killed him. Mr. George Revelle. You did, with luminous paint.
4: I killed him, mademoiselle? With luminous paint?
3: I mean, that was part of the trick. You tied him up. You were the only one who touched him.
4: And? What of that, mademoiselle?
3: Luminous paint doesn't show up in the light. You smeared a little of it on his coat. That showed you exactly where to strike in the dark.
4: I commend your good sense, madame. But there are two excellent reasons why I had nothing to do with this. The first reason I must keep to myself, but the second reason can easily be proved.
3: Well, what is it?
4: Well, up to the time that man screamed, you yourself were holding my right hand, and Madame Hester was holding my left hand. Did either of you let go at any time?
3: No. No, that is, I didn't. What about you, Aunt Hester?
1: No, Marjorie, dear, I didn't let go either. He never moved.
5: Hold on, wait a minute.
4: Well, monsieur, speak up.
5: I was holding Marjorie's hand on one side and her aunt's on the other. And they didn't move either. Nobody let go or left the circle.
3: That's true.
5: Consequently, none of us could have killed Toby Stevens.
3: Yes, it is true.
5: Somebody must have sneaked in here.
4: Oh, no. As you said yourself, the door is bolted on the inside.
5: Then who the devil did kill him?
4: Well, that's the question. Has anybody ever seen that dagger before?
3: No. It looks like one of those curio things you buy in the shops.
4: Yes, and with the design of wooden scrollwork on the handle. No fingerprints will show. Nothing else. Except some musical instruments. A tambourine, an accordion, and a speaking trumpet. You know, I blame myself for this.
3: You ought to.
4: Why?
3: Because you killed him. Don't ask me how, but I know why.
4: Indeed, mademoiselle. You found my motive.
3: Yes, I have. You've got Aunt Hester fully believing in you now, haven't you?
5: Easy, Marjorie.
3: In another minute, you'll be talking about forces and elementals and heaven knows what. You'll be saying it was a spirit hand that killed Mr. Stevens, because nobody else could have.
5: Please, Marjorie, brace up. Someone's got to send for the police.
3: Why don't you send for the police, Ken? Couldn't you help us there?
5: Help you? How?
3: Mr. Stevens said you knew the heads of the Sûreté. He said you knew this man, Flamand, who's supposed to be the greatest detective in France.
4: Oh, but this isn't French territory. Monte Carlo is the independent state of Monaco.
5: I'm sorry, Marjorie. Ordinarily, I might have helped.
3: You mean you won't help us?
5: I'm sorry, Marjorie. I can't.
3: Then I've got to help myself. George Revelle, you killed Mr. Stevens! But how?
4: Yes, how?
0: Twenty-four hours of blind puzzling. In the railway station at Nice, 9 miles from Monte Carlo, the night express for Paris is already underway. The guard has blown his signal, and the great wheels grind. A young man, hatless and worried, pushes through the crowd past the already moving train.
6: Non, monsieur. C'est défendu. Vous êtes trop tard.
5: Too late, nothing. I'm getting aboard this train.
6: Prenez garde, monsieur. Prenez garde.
5: I'm sorry to have caused you any trouble, guard. But do you happen to know whether... Marjorie!
3: Ken Blake! What are you doing on this train?
5: Exactly the question I wanted to ask you. Walk along the corridor with me, will you?
3: All right.
5: Marjorie, you little idiot. What's the idea of running away?
3: If it's any of your business, Mr. Blake, I'm not running away. I'm merely going to Paris.
5: You were told to stay in Monte Carlo. Don't you know you can land in jail for this?
3: They'll put you in jail too, won't they?
5: Yes, I suppose so. But what's the idea of going to Paris?
3: First of all, I had to get Aunt Hester away from that man, Revelle. She really thinks he can call up ghosts now.
5: Is your aunt on this train?
3: Yes, in that compartment there. Second, I'm going to Paris for some real help. I'm going to the Sûreté. I'm going to see this man, Flamand.
5: You won't find Flamand in Paris, Marjorie. And you'll certainly never get him to arrest Georges Revelle.
3: Oh? And why not?
5: Because, my dear idiot, Georges Revelle is Flamand.
3: What are you saying?
5: The man who calls himself Revelle is really Flamand, the head of the whole French Detective Bureau. He made me promise not to tell anybody.
3: Oh, then that's why you've been looking so guilty for 2 days.
5: Yes, I tried to tip you off today, but the police were with us all the time.
3: So he is a fake spiritual medium. Mr. Stevens was right about that. And I still say I'm right about the other thing. Whoever he is, Revelle killed Mr. Stevens.
5: But how and why?
3: Oh, I don't know. This alleged detective. Did he tell you why he was masquerading as a medium in Monte Carlo?
5: No. All I know is that we're in one sweet mess. We've left town without permission. They'll probably stop the train and send us back in a patrol wagon.
4: Oh, no, no, no, my friend. That won't be at all necessary.
3: Ravel!
4: Yes, mademoiselle. Ravel or Flamand. Well, since you know me as Ravel, call me that.
3: You knew that I was on this train?
4: Oh, naturally.
5: Look here, old man. I kept quiet about you because you swore it was a matter of life and death. But will you answer a couple of questions now?
4: Oh, with pleasure.
5: Why did you pose as a medium?
4: Because the Monacan government employed me to trap a murderer. So I had to work, how do you say, undercover.
5: All right. Why was Toby Stevens killed?
4: Stevens was killed because he was a blackmailer.
3: A blackmailer?
4: Yes, mademoiselle. Does that surprise you?
3: Yes. Oh, yes, of course. Very much.
4: I tried to warn Stevens, but the fool wouldn't listen. And then, well, I wasn't quick enough. Stevens was murdered, of course, by one of us four in a seance room.
5: Well, that's impossible.
4: Hmm? Impossible? Oh, no. The trick was baffling because of its simplicity.
3: I'm sure you killed him.
4: One moment, mademoiselle. Let me show you what I mean by trick baffling because it is so simple. Take, for example, the pencil outline drawn on a paper around the medium's shoes. Did Stevens tell you how I did that?
3: No. On this train 2 nights ago, he started to tell us, but...
5: Then he just stopped in the middle of it and laughed.
4: You see, the medium leaves his chair. Well, he makes tambourines rattle and ghost forms appear. Yet the pencil outline is not disturbed. Now, how does he manage it?
5: Well, how does he manage it?
4: Well, quite easily. He returns to his chair. He turns over the 2 pieces of paper. He takes another pencil and draws an outline of his shoes on the reverse side of the paper. You look at it.
5: And imagine it's the same outline we drew.
4: Precisely. So easily are people misled. And it was the same way with a murder.
5: But there couldn't have been any trick about the murder. None of us left the circle. We were all clasping hands when we heard that scream. Don't you agree?
4: Hmm? Oh, yes, I agree.
3: I can't stand this any longer. When we heard Mr. Stevens utter that horrible scream...
4: What makes you think it was Stevens who uttered that scream?
3: I beg your pardon.
4: What makes you think it was Stevens who screamed?
3: Well, wasn't it?
4: Oh, you assumed it, yes. We all assumed it. But up to that time, Stevens wasn't even hurt.
3: Wasn't hurt?
4: You see, the source of sound cannot be located in the dark. It was the murderer who uttered that appalling cry. In a few seconds of darkness, before the lights went on, the killer simply leaned across and drove that dagger into Stevens' chest.
5: And you proved that?
4: Yes. If Stevens had been hit at the time of the scream, blood would have blotted out the spot of luminous paint. Yet, Marjorie Gray saw the paint shining after the scream.
5: That's true, Marjorie. I heard you say so.
3: You put the luminous paint there, Ravel. You were the only person who touched him.
4: Oh, no. There was one other person who touched him.
5: Who was it?
4: Another person, in full sight of you, said Stevens had spilled broth on his coat and swabbed at his chest with a handkerchief.
3: You mean...
4: I mean, of course, the real murderer. Your Aunt Hester.
7: Yes, Marjorie. Your Aunt Hester.
3: Aunt Hester!
7: Keep back, all of you.
4: Oh, so you managed to find the revolver.
7: Marjorie, I poisoned your Uncle Paul. I poisoned my husband. And Alex Stevens knew it.
8: You can't get away, madame. Keep away from that door.
7: I never believed in spiritualism. I let myself be influenced by a medium because Alex Stevens would try to stop it. He was getting money out of me. He wanted no other influence.
8: Don't open that door, madame.
7: But I am opening it.
3: Oh, Aunt Hester, don't!
7: I told you I wasn't a fool as I looked. I had the knife in my hand.
3: Stop her! Can't stop her! Ah!

And so closes The Moment of Darkness, starring Peter Lorre, Wendy Berry, with George Zucco. Tonight's tale of suspense.

This is your narrator, the man in black, who conveys to you Columbia's invitation to spend this half hour in suspense with us again next Tuesday, when Agnes Moorhead and Ray Collins will star in a study in terror entitled The Diary of Sophronia Winter. The producer of these broadcasts is William Spear, who with Ted Bliss, the director, Wilbur Hatch, and Lucian Morrowick, conductor and composer, and John Dixon Carr, the author, collaborated on tonight's Suspense.

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0: Suspense, radio's outstanding theater of thrills, is presented for your enjoyment by Roma Wines. That's R-O-M-A, Roma Wines. Those excellent California wines that can add so much pleasantness to the way you live, to your happiness in entertaining guests, to your enjoyment of everyday meals. Yes, right now a glassful would be very pleasant, as Roma Wines bring you Mr. Lee J. Cobb in a remarkable tale of...
1: Suspense!
2: Haunted? Yes, I'm haunted. It's a year now, and I can't erase the memory of that precipice I very nearly stepped from. That darkness into which I almost plunged. Or maybe I took the plunge and I'm in it now, in the dark. It doesn't usually happen in my business. But what's the use of talking about it? You'd only say I'm too susceptible. And I'd say you're right, I am susceptible. To faces and places. To women's faces. One woman's face. And to lost, dark places on what I call the rim of the world. Places like Sierra Leone, Saigon, Balsall. Places like Trinidad. But you won't get it from reading atlases and maps. If you read, for instance, that the seasons of Trinidad are regular, wet from May to January, dry from the end of January to May, the average annual rainfall 63 inches, you won't understand how I saw it when I landed at Port of Spain in April, the dry season. I remember it was a day so clear and bright that it was a world under glass. And I liked it. I liked the harbor, cathedrals, the old streets, the dry, spiced air, and that little shop I wandered into to get away from the blaze of the sun. I'd heard she went there. Siam Brahmahari shop of Hindu antiquities. Hello? Anybody here?
3: Certainly. Good afternoon. I am Siam Brahmahari.
2: Oh, it's dark. I didn't see.
3: Yes, I live here like a mole, and when the clock rings, it brings me customers. Every time. What can I show you?
2: Well, I thought I'd look around.
3: It's a pleasure. Look as you wish. You're a stranger in Port of Spain?
2: I landed today.
3: And you're an artist.
2: Well, how did you...
3: That's a sketch pad you carry.
2: Oh, yes. Yes, I...
3: You'll paint. Find Trinidad charming to paint. Until the rains come, Mr...
2: Scott Turner.
3: Mr. Scott Turner, yes. It's lovely until next month, then the green rain until the first of the year.
2: Well, that sounds paintable, the rain. By the way, I believe you know a...
3: The rain? Oh, no. It comes down so there's no... Pardon, please. Mrs. Barton, good afternoon.
4: Good afternoon, Siam. Did my Shiva get here?
3: Yesterday, Mrs. Barton, I took him out of his straw nest. Yesterday, a beautiful white jade Shiva. I'll bring him in.
4: Thank you.
3: Oh, but first, this is Mr. Turner, a newcomer and an artist.
4: Oh? How do you do?
2: How do you do?
3: Talk to him till I return, Mrs. Barton. I want him to see our Shiva, too.
4: Well, we have our orders, Mr. Turner.
2: Yes. What is it, a statue?
4: A small one. It's my hobby. I collect Hindu gods. Do you know about them?
2: Oh, a little. I've been to India.
4: This is one I've wanted a long time. A statuette of Shiva from the dead city of Angkor Wat. It was buried for 3,000 years.
3: Ah, you see? He's small, Mrs. Barton, but he's perfect. Look, not a blemish.
4: Siam, he's beautiful. Isn't he beautiful, Mr. Turner?
2: A great god, Shiva. Yes, he's quite the boy. 200 million people believe he controls lightning, thunder, their very lives. Shiva, beloved of women.
4: Yes, he is, isn't he?
2: And beloved by you, Mrs. Barton.
4: Oh, no. I have my own reason for being attracted to Shiva.
2: Yeah? What's your reason?
4: Don't you remember what Shiva is, first of all? He's the god of destruction, Mr. Turner. And I like that. Destruction. That's the kind of woman I am.
2: She liked destruction. Of course, I knew that already about Ada Barton. She must have loved Trinidad, a place where a casual conversation turns suddenly intense, suddenly dangerous, where you never know the whirlpool under your feet until you're in it. I was in that whirlpool in a second, and I'm still there. But I'm getting ahead of myself. I had no difficulty meeting Ada Barton again. You know how colonial cities are. The teeming population that belongs and the handful of English, Americans, French, administrators, speculators, painters, planters, who huddle together socially because, well, they're afraid. And even so ungregarious a man as Paul Barton wasn't above inviting a visiting American to his home. But no matter how we'd met, he and I were bound to disagree.
5: So you're an honest, Mr. Turner. Well, I envy you. It must be pleasant not to have to work for your living.
2: Well, naturally, I don't look at it that way.
4: Paul, for heaven's sake.
5: Oh, but Ada, my dear, surely neither you nor Mr. Turner contend painting is labor, not productive labor.
4: But that's not the point.
2: Well, I think it's a point. And I think painting is productive. Although I must confess that painting seldom produces for the painter comfort such as you have here. I wish it did.
4: More coffee, Scott.
2: Please, Miss Barton.
5: Well, naturally, millions buy my sugar because it's a necessity. A picture on the wall isn't.
4: It is for me, Paul.
2: It is for the millions who buy your sugar, Mr. Barton. At least it's necessary for me to believe it's a necessity to them. A necessity for which they're starved. But I think your difference with me is more personal, Mr. Barton.
5: Oh, now, wait a minute.
2: You see, I think you envy me.
5: I envy you?
2: Because you're a romantic who never found whatever you came here for. This is a beautiful island, Mr. Barton.
5: In the dry season, yes.
2: You've built a beautiful house. You're married to an extraordinarily beautiful woman.
4: Thank you, Mr. Turner.
2: But because you've pegged your dream to what the morning stock market has to say on the price of sugar, it's all ashes to you. So you resent me, the itinerant artist, symbol of the freedom you lost.
5: Ashes? I love it. I'm a man who likes organization, utility, and there's plenty of romance in sugar.
2: As much as there is in a Portuguese sloop, Java-bound, or in the ruined streets of Palmyra, gulls flashing in the sun over Sicily, or in the port of Spain tonight, with its smell of fast-growing things, to a man like me who can claim the whole world because no part of it claims him.
4: You are very persuasive, Mr. Turner.
5: You know what I think? I think you're irresponsible, Mr. Turner, because you haven't the necessary courage to take responsibility.
4: Paul, you're insulting.
5: Maybe, but I put years of hard work into developing this business.
2: And you don't think I've worked?
5: No. No, I don't think you have, and I don't think you can. Why, I'd bet $50,000 that you couldn't stick to a useful routine job for 2 years.
2: What you call a useful routine job?
5: Yes, yes. I'll put up $50,000 that you couldn't stick it out to, say, here. Here, where you think it's so beautiful. Working for me.
4: Paul, don't be ridiculous. You can't buy everything with your money. I have an idea that Mr. Turner isn't the sort of man...
2: I don't know. Maybe he can. What kind of work, Mr. Barton?
4: You can't be serious, Scott.
5: Oh, it would be work that you can do, say, in my laboratory. I've got some things going on tropical diseases in addition to the necessary laboratory work for the sugar, soil tests, things like that.
2: Well, I'm not a technician.
5: Oh, I'd make it easy for you. I'm the technician. All you'd have to do is keep routine records... For 2 years.
2: For $50,000.
5: That's right, $50,000. Or if you quit, nothing.
2: It's a bet, Mr. Barton. It's a bet. What's that?
5: What?
2: That.
5: Rain, Mr. Turner. Rain for 9 months. Endless, remorseless oceans of romantic rain. It'll make it easier for you to... Stay indoors.

0: endless, remorseless rain. I liked it at first because it blurred the passage of time. And somehow my job wasn't easy. In the fields around the laboratory, the cane grew up, was cut, grew and was cut. But inside the laboratory where I lived day and night, all sound and life came wrapped in the silken, deadly, hypnotic drumming and hissing of rain. The first 2 months, only one thing bothered me. The petty needling of Paul Barton. We spent our mornings together, he making his tests while I wrote them up for the files. Scarcely a day went by when he didn't say something sharp or bitter.
1: Well, how's the romantic Mr. Turner today, Can you read any poetry into the smell of aniline dyes? 2 years, Scott, 2 years. You see what you're heading for? A laboratory stoop. And this rain will grow mold in your curly artist's lock. I guarantee it. Yes, my wife Ada fancies art too, Scott. She buys little things, paintings, statues. But she buys them with money from sugarcane, Scott. Or had you forgotten that?
0: I hadn't forgotten that. I hadn't forgotten Ada. A dangerous woman. And I knew how dangerous. I knew things about her he didn't know. That she liked destruction. And every time he lashed out at me, I knew more. That for her own destructive purposes, she was feeding him this hate of me. Nurturing it with intention and care. Well, in the tropics, things grow fast. And Ada Barton's purposes grew fast. To full flower. In the afternoons, when Paul was out in the cane fields, she began to visit me in the laboratory.
2: He's right. You are getting a scoop.
0: Close the door.
2: And a squint. It definitely doesn't become you, Scott.
0: I thought you were going into Port of Spain today.
2: Did I say that?
0: Well, I heard something to that effect. And so did Paul.
2: The road's a swamp, and besides, something's wrong with the car. One of the wires.
0: Oh. You wouldn't know which wire.
2: Well, I don't know what it's for, but if it's broken, the car won't run. I know that. Must you keep working? It isn't very polite of you.
0: This isn't a salon, Ada. And these cultures have to be put away.
2: You know, Scott, this whole business of your bet with Paul shocks me a little.
0: I'm sorry.
2: I mean, it shocks me to see what he's doing to you.
0: I'm shocked to see what you're doing to him, Ada.
2: Don't change the subject. Why do you put up with it? Why do you stay here?
0: Isn't $50,000 an understandable motive to you?
2: Not for a man like you. You must have another motive.
0: Believe me, I haven't. I'm just that crass.
2: Not even me, Scott.
0: You might have been a motive at first.
2: Now I don't compete with Java, the gulls of Sicily.
0: Look, Ada, why don't you give him a break? You don't mind taking his money. Why don't you take his terms, too? He doesn't ask much.
2: Why don't you kiss me, Scott?
0: Ada.
2: Yes.
0: Whose destruction, Ada?
2: Destruction?
0: Yes. Which of us have you marked to destroy? Paul or me?
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0: I knew, if I wouldn't face it then, I knew whom she'd marked for destruction. Because I knew a lot about what kind of woman she was. And it wasn't more than 6 months before she'd laid her cards on the table.
2: $500,000, Scott. $500,000. And I'm his beneficiary.
0: But if you'll wait, Ada, let me finish the 2 years.
2: More than 18 months to go. I won't wait.
0: But we'll have our money then.
2: What? $50,000.
0: Anyway, it can't be done. We wouldn't get away with it.
2: You haven't even let me tell you how we can.
0: When a man's insured for so much, his death is sure to be investigated, I know.
2: I know, too.
0: And an insurance investigator is thorough. He won't accept your grief, no matter how well you can act. And he won't accept my being here. He'll find out who and why.
2: He'll find out nothing that isn't on the death certificate. Listen to me.
0: Darling, don't force me into this.
2: Listen. Besides malaria, there are two diseases in Trinidad that kill hundreds every year. Typhoid and amoeba histolytica.
0: My dear, please, all our lives...
2: Paul's healthy, so he might recover from either one alone. But if he has both together...
0: No, Ada. No matter how simple you make it, I won't...
2: Now, you go to the hospital at least once a week for laboratory supplies. You must have seen where they keep specimens, typhoid, microbes, amoebas.
0: No, Ada. The risk...
2: You won't gamble for these stakes. You'll be rich. You'll be with me. Scott, do you know where they keep the specimens?
0: Ada, you remind me of something.
2: Why don't you answer me?
0: A spider spins a web.
2: Scott!
0: A male spider comes courting her, but before she'll have him, he has to catch a blue fly and bring it to her wrapped in his silk so that she can eat it alive.
2: Scott!
0: Then she accepts her mate. But the next day, she eats him alive.
2: That's a horrible story. You don't really think that I'm...
0: No. I don't suppose I do.
2: You'll get the microbes then, won't you? Won't you, Scott?
0: Ada, let me think about it a little while. Let me at least pretend I'm a man with a conscience.

0: Scott?
1: Oh, Paul, I wasn't expecting you this afternoon.
0: Yes, I know. You were expecting Ada. Well, she's here, too.
2: Hello, Scott.
1: Hello.
0: I just stopped by for a moment to tell you I have to go to Tobago.
1: Tobago?
0: Yes, I have a grinding plant there, and we're installing a new engine. I'll be gone about 2 days.
2: I told Paul that Tobago in this weather...
1: Oh, yes, you're taking chances, Paul.
0: I take enough Adabrin to keep on the right side of malaria. Don't worry, I'll be all right.
2: Yes, but there are other things. Typhoid.
0: I've never known you to be so concerned before, Ada.
2: Oh, Paul.
0: Oh, if it weren't for certain other factors, my dear, I'd be touched, believe me.
2: What other factors?
0: I don't want to be sordid, Ada. Surely I don't have to describe a situation you and Scott know better.
1: What do you mean?
0: All right, we'll maintain the cultivated surface if you wish. By the way, Scott, how do you feel now about our bet?
1: The same as before, that I'll win it.
0: Yeah, well, perhaps. Lately, I thought the whole thing was a mistake, at least on my part.
1: Want to call it off?
0: I didn't say that exactly. I'll tell you, we'll talk about it when I get back, the three of us. I may have a counter-proposal.
2: Paul, you wouldn't dare.
1: All right. We'll talk about it.
0: Fine. I'll be looking forward to it. Well, Ada?
2: I think I'll sit here a while, Paul. It's so peaceful now that the rain stopped.
1: Huh. It has stopped. I didn't notice.
0: A truce. A false peace. It'll begin soon again. Well, goodbye then.
2: Goodbye, Paul. Take care. You heard? You heard what he said?
1: He's a little excited, Ada. It didn't mean anything.
2: Don't be a fool. It means you haven't any choice now.
1: There's always a choice.
2: Well, yes. Now you can choose me with $500,000 or nothing. Not one red cent.
1: But he didn't say he wouldn't pay.
2: That's what he means. He hates us. Both of us. His only weapon is his money. What a triumph for him to hoax you into slaving here for 8 months and then throw you out.
1: Oh, no, he wouldn't dare.
2: Don't you think I know him? You have to do what I say.
1: How will you give it to him? The microbes.
2: In his food. It'll only take a drop. Say, in

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2: I'll get them this afternoon. That afternoon, the rains had stopped. It was no false peace. The season was over, 2 weeks early. I drove into Port of Spain through a crawling, chalk, white mist, through the strong, heady smell of decaying jungle. And the cessation of sound was enormous in my ears. It was as though the rain had stopped on a shout. I got the specimens, two tiny tubes of dynamically living death. When I stored them away in the laboratory refrigerator, I riveted my mind on Ada's face and her incomparable voice.
3: We can do so much together, Scott. You're a savage like me. Remember how you looked at Shiva that first day? I could tell we're alike. No little stifling moralities. We're beyond such things, you and me, beyond pity or shame.
2: Yes, quite beyond shame. Or pity.
3: Be very careful, my darling. Eat only the caviar without the sauce. We'll leave all the rest for him.
2: The afternoon Paul Barton came back, I walked to the house he was so proud of. There was a mist, still on the ground, but thinning fast. The dry season had begun. The only sound beside my footsteps was the last rainfall dripping from the giant trees and the hushed, mysterious voice of the jungle itself. Ada met me at the door. You can't possibly understand about her face. Vitality isn't the word. There is no word. Her face was the indestructible essence of life. When I saw her, there were no more doubts. She took me into the room where she kept the Hindu gods, where Paul was already sitting over his tea.
4: Oh, hello, Scott. Come in.
2: Well, you did invite me.
4: Of course, but you surprise me again. You're punctual as well as tenacious.
3: Help yourself to tea, Scott. I'll get the caviar.
2: Thanks, Ada. I'm sorry I disappoint you so often, Paul.
4: Disappoint me?
2: By not conforming to your preconceived portrait of an artist.
4: Oh, that's not where I misjudged. I had a preconceived portrait of the kind of man my wife thinks she wants. She wants a fool and a weakling.
2: Well, I won't sit here and discuss...
3: Here's the caviar, with sauce and without. And some new crackers over from England. Native pastry for you, Scott. You like sweets. Pull out that little table.
4: I'll do it.
3: Thanks, dear.
4: You're right, Scott. You're right. We won't discuss that. That's beside the point. We were going to discuss my counter-proposal.
3: Oh, Paul, let's not have unpleasantness right away.
4: You assume it's unpleasant, not for me. I just want to say I'm closing the laboratory. Push the crackers over, Ada.
2: I'd like to hear your reason.
4: The research is no longer necessary, and I want you to leave Trinidad.
2: You're worried about Ada, aren't you?
4: Oh, we're dropping the cultivated surface, aren't we? Well, yes. Caviar and sauce. My wife prepares us very well, Scott.
2: Yes. I wonder how well you know her.
4: I know her pretty well. Now you're thinking of the 50,000, of course. Oh, really, Scott, try this. Ada puts everything in it. Did I say something?
2: Put it down.
4: What?
2: Put the caviar down, Paul. It's deadly.
3: Scott, you fool.
2: Yes, there's everything in it, including death. Typhoid, amoebas, she prepared it very well.
4: Ada. Ada, is this...
3: I'm going to kill you, Scott. I hadn't intended to just yet.
2: I know. Oh, of course you'd have a gun. How many men have you killed, Ada? How many helpless, hypnotized men have helped you to kill and then have themselves died? How many husbands, lovers?
3: How did you know?
2: I'm not such a romantic figure, Ada. I came here with some previous knowledge of you. You see, I was sent here for a purpose. I didn't meet you by accident.

0: They didn't know what you'd be like. How much of a spell you and the rain could cast. But it's over. The rains and everything. Yes, I was sent to investigate because of all the insurance.
1: An insurance man, how dismal. You don't deserve even the...
2: You killed her. You killed her.
0: Yes. I killed her.

Yes, I'm haunted. I keep away from rain because she flourishes if it rains too long. She comes back like a dank, strong jungle vine, flowered and perfumed, but tough to the core. She winds herself around me. She tries to drag me once more to that precipice above that darkness, an existence beyond shame or pity or morality.

0: Roma Wines have brought you Lee J. Cobb as star of The Bet. Tonight's study in suspense.
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0: Lee J. Cobb appears through the courtesy of 20th Century Fox and will soon be seen in his first role since leaving the service, Anna and the King of Siam. 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
16: Save it, Walter. I've taken all of that I can. I'm through, you understand? Through.
17: Oh, I'm sorry, sir. I couldn't help but overhear.
16: What's the difference now?
17: I hope you haven't quarreled seriously with your brother,
16: quarreled.
17: Sir.
16: Quarreled? What else have I ever done with him but quarreled?
17: Well, I realize it's a bit difficult at times, sir, but I'm sure he has your best interest at heart.
16: Yeah, well, from now on he can stop worrying about my best interest because I'm getting out of his life tonight for good. I grabbed my hat and coat and rushed out of the house looking wild-eyed and distracted. I caught a taxi right in front of the door. Told him to go to the 23rd Street Ferry. On the ferry, I stood by the stern rail. I walked up and down, puffing hard on a cigarette, looking out into the fog and acting nervous and jumpy. I leaned against the rail and bowed my head down on my arms. Two or three people standing around there began to look at me. Then, when we were out about third way in the middle of the stream, I took off my coat that had my name and address written with indelible ink in the label, my hat that had my initials stamped in gold on the sweatband, and laid them down on the deck, climbed up on the rail, and jumped.
18: Hey, look out! Look out!
16: It was as easy as that. A fight with my brother that was loud enough so the houseman couldn't help but hear it. A jump off the 23rd Street ferry, leaving plenty of identification behind. An easy swim back to shore where I'd planted my dry clothes, and a phone call to the news to report my own suicide. It was just as easy as that. On Friday afternoon, I waited across the street until I saw Williams, the houseman, leaving for his usual weekend, and then I let myself in the front door and walked back to the study.
19: Come in, Williams. I thought you'd gone.
16: Hello, Walter.
20: Jack.
16: What's the matter, Walter? You look as though you'd seen a ghost.
20: Jack, haven't you seen the papers? I thought you were dead.
16: Yeah, I changed my mind.
20: Jack, how could you? How could you have done such a thing?
16: I didn't. I just went swimming, that's all. Don't tell anyone I'm here.
20: Yes? This is Mr. Parcell. Yes, I told you once it was broken. I'm sure I don't know. I know I certainly didn't do it. Yes, it's still in the box. I'll send you the pieces if you like. Well, that's a little late, I'm afraid. Oh, it doesn't matter anyway. It's the principle of the thing. Besides, I'm going out of town. Yes. Yes, I suppose there will be someone here to receive it. All right. Silly. Goldfish bowl.
16: What?
20: You know, I ordered a larger one and it arrived this morning, all smashed up, and they were arguing about sending me a new one. There it is in that big square box. You can see for yourself it's smashed.
16: Certainly like you, Walter. At the last minute, you're worrying about a $2 goldfish bowl.
20: What do you mean, the last minute?
16: Well, you just said over the phone you were going out of town.
20: Yes?
16: What's the idea?
20: Well, Jack, I was terribly upset when I heard that... Well, when I thought...
16: I'll bet. Where are you going?
20: Well, I hadn't quite made up my mind. I just wanted to get away.
16: Taking quite a lot of luggage for just a little trip out of town, aren't you, Walter? Clearing the papers out of your desk, too, huh?
20: Yes, I simply thought I... Well, I could get a little work done while I was away.
16: Or were you thinking of staying away for a while because somebody might ask you some questions about why I jumped in the river and the answers might make you look like a heel?
20: Of course not. Such an idea never occurred to me.
16: You always were yellow. You'd run away from anything.
20: Jack... That's quite enough.
16: That's right. Those are the truest words you ever spoke.
20: And I wouldn't bother about packing luggage anymore if I were you.
0: Why not?
20: Because where you're going, you won't need any luggage.
0: What do you mean?
20: This is what I mean. Jack! Jack! Don't! You're joking! Jack! You won't need any luggage anymore, brother. It's like Cain felt about Abel, I suppose. There he was lying on the floor, looking as though it was me lying there, only it wasn't, it was him. And I was glad. It's a funny thing about twins. Being one yourself, you notice them more than most people would. And all the twins I'd ever known had got along good, extra good. But not me and Walter. I hated him ever since I could remember. I hated him because the old man was about the only one who could tell us apart. And it was Walter he always called to him, not me. I hated him for what he got and what I didn't. I hated him because he was always good and I was bad. I hated him because the old man left everything he had to him, and it wasn't hay either. Because I couldn't do anything about it on account of that forgery rap I'd taken. And I hated him for the way he'd taken care of me since I got out of jail and thrown it in my face every chance he got. I hated him for all those things and a lot more. Now he was dead and I killed him. And I was glad. You don't believe me? Brother, I felt great. I went over to the mirror and combed my hair over on the left side like his. I locked the study door and went upstairs to the bathroom and shaved off my mustache. He was clean-shaven. I went back to the bedroom and put on one of his suits. When I got through and stood in front of the big full-length bedroom mirror, I looked the spitting image of him. No one in the world could have told that I wasn't Walter Parcell. In fact, I was Walter Parcell. Went back to the study. All I had to do now was dispose of the evidence. But first, I couldn't resist looking around. It was mine now. All mine. Those stupid fish he had all over the place and glass tanks and the books he never read and all the rest of it. In his desk was a list of all the bonds and securities and the number of his safe deposit box and combination to the safe and the bank book, all nice and neat. On the desk was a picture of Helen Winters, the little vixen he was engaged to, and I made a mental note that I'd at least have to call her before I left town and look funny if I didn't. I might even do more than call her. Well, there's no use stalling any longer. It had to be done. I got the body over my shoulder, carried it upstairs and put it in the bathtub. I locked the bathroom door from the inside, and then I got to work.
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16: It's early morning before I was able to leave the house. I walked to the nearest subway with a suitcase, a heavy suitcase, because it was also weighted down inside with old furnace grates and sash weights. I got off the subway at Dyckman Street and took the Dyckman Street ferry to Jersey. About halfway across, the suitcase that I had up on the rail, as though it was something for me to lean on, just sort of slipped out of my hands into the river. I looked mad and foolish, and the people that saw it happened snickered behind their hands.
1: Nice to see that.
16: That was there?
1: The guy just dropped a suitcase over, Alfred.
16: About an hour later, the same thing happened on a 42nd Street ferry, and the mortal remains of Walter Parcell were gone. All but his head. At first, I hadn't know what to do with that head. Wouldn't fit into either of his suitcases, no matter what I did, and then I thought of that box. That big pasteboard box that the goldfish bowl had come in. It was still sitting there in the corner of the desk. I weighted it and wrapped up the outside in the paper that it had come in and started out again, the 14th Street ferry this time. I had it balanced up there on the rail just like I'd had the others, and then...
3: Hey, look out! Oh, it's all right, mister. I've got it.
16: Oh, let go.
3: Oh, I've got it. Hey. What's the matter?
16: Oh, I thought you dropped it.
3: Oh, no. No, here it is. Hey, that was close, all right. Another second and it would have been gone for good.
16: Yeah. It had been gone for good, all right. Walking across 14th Street on the way back from the ferry, people were pushing behind me, and the next thing I knew, I was in a department store. I was walking down one of the aisles just to keep moving and not attract attention when it hit me right between the eyes. There was another box. A box just like mine. It was sitting up there in one of the counters, and next to it was an old guy looking at some bow ties. I walked over and put my box on the counter next to his, and I pretended I was waiting for the clerk. Then after a couple of minutes, I pretended to change my mind. I picked up the box, his box, of course, and started for the door.
22: Say, I say there. I say, sir, you've taken my box.
16: Oh, what do you mean, your box? Let go of me.
22: But it is. It's my box. You left yours there on the counter.
16: Oh, are you crazy? Let go, I tell you.
23: What's the trouble here?
22: Why, this man's got my package and won't give it back.
23: Oh, shoplifter, huh?
22: No, it's not that. He left a package of his own there, but he insists that mine is his.
23: Now, what's in it?
22: A parchment lampshade. I bought it at your furniture department just now. Uh-huh. The girl will confirm that.
23: What's in yours?
16: Mine?
23: Yes, what's in your box?
16: Why...
23: We'll open it up and see.
16: No.
23: You can come over. Only way to tell. Open them both up. You think this is your package? Then...
16: Now, wait. I made a mistake. It isn't. Here, now give me mine.
23: Now, just a minute.
16: Give it to me.
23: Just a minute. Can you prove...
16: Give it to me.
22: Oh, give it to him. It's his. I saw him put it there.
23: Very well,
16: thank you.
22: Why, he acted like a madman.
16: Maybe I did act like a madman. I guess I did, because I was pretty close to panic when I got out of the store. I started walking, and I just walked. I don't know how far, how long, but all I could think of was, what'll I do now? What'll I do with it? What'll I do with it? I didn't snap out of it until I found myself a half a block from home, and not knowing how I got there, all I knew was I still had that box, and I had to get rid of it. Then I saw the sewer, a corner sewer with a big, wide opening. I crossed over to it as though I were going to step up on the curb. I stumbled. I gave it a good kick. Slid in, and I heard it fall. I got home, and a half hour later, I was just beginning to relax. The doorbell rang. I went out in the hall, switched on the vestibule lights, and opened the door. There stood a couple of kids.
24: Yes, this is yours, ain't it, mister?
16: What?
24: We were standing across the street when you dropped it. Then we saw you come into this house. That's how we know. We got some string and a fish hook and pulled it out.
25: It is yours, ain't it?
16: No.
24: You mean it ain't yours?
16: No, I never saw it before in my life. Now beat it.
25: Oh, then we can open it, huh, Johnny?
16: Wait, no.
24: I don't know. Maybe we ought to take it to the cops.
16: Here, you give that to me. Give it to me.
24: But you said...
16: I made a mistake. I didn't recognize it. I give it to me. Beat it.
24: Well, aren't you glad to get it back?
2: Sure. Here.
24: Thanks. Gee, $5. There must be diamonds in that box.
2: It was back. The kids were hardly down the steps before I was out the house without a hat, a coat, or anything, running toward 2nd Avenue. I didn't care who saw me now. Didn't dare stop for a taxi. I had to keep running. I couldn't stop for a second. I kept on running up 2nd Avenue to 59th Street, going out onto the bridge. I was still running, and I didn't stop until I got nearly to the middle. And then I threw it. Out over the railing as far as I could. I watched it arc down and saw the white splash in the darkness as it hit the water a couple of 100 feet below. It was gone. No matter what, it was gone. Somehow, I got home. But it was daylight before I could get myself to sleep. Monday morning, I felt better. Got up fairly early and went down to study and make my plans. Seeing the picture of Helen Winters on the desk reminded me I ought to call her. If Walter left town without even calling the girl he was supposed to marry, it wouldn't look so good. There was no answer, so I hung up. Then I rang for Williams, the house man.
17: Yes, sir?
2: Oh, Williams, I'm sorry to tell you this, but I'm going to have to let you go.
17: Well, I'm sorry to hear it, sir. If it's anything I've done...
2: Oh, quite the contrary. I've found our association most pleasant, but the death of my brother has been quite a shock, of course.
17: Of course, sir.
2: I'm going away. I don't know how long I shall be gone or when I shall be back or if I shall come back here at all. So I thought it was best this way.
17: Yes, sir. When will you be leaving, sir?
2: Within a few days. There's no hurry, but I wanted you to be able to make your own plans. I'm making arrangements this afternoon to sell the house and the furniture. The associations here are painful, you understand?
17: I understand, sir.
2: My brother Jack had his faults, of course. We all do.
17: I know how you feel, sir.
2: But after all, Williams, he was my brother.
17: Yes, sir. Blood is thicker than water.
2: You're so right, Williams. That first performance left me feeling pretty satisfied. The next one wasn't so easy. But for things to look right, it had to be done. So after breakfast, I went down to police headquarters.
4: Well, what can we do for you, Mr. Parcell?
2: Why, I'm going away for a while, and I wondered if you had recovered my poor brother's...
4: His body?
2: Yes.
4: No, I'm sorry. We haven't, Mr. Parcell.
2: Oh, I see.
4: While you're here, though, there is something you might look at for us.
2: Very well.
4: This way, please. It's just a routine matter of identification, but we like to have these things on the record, you know.
2: Of course. Something you found?
4: Yeah, that's right. Fished it out of the East River this morning.
2: The East River?
4: That's right. The East River.
2: For a minute, I just stopped breathing. Because it wasn't in the East River that I jumped off the ferry. That was on the other side of the island. The East River was where I'd thrown it. And then I was all right again because I saw what he had. A pair of trousers. Mine.
4: You recognize these, Mr. Parcell?
2: Oh, yes. Those are the trousers my brother wore the night he died.
4: Probably kicked him off and tried to swim to shore.
2: Probably.
4: Yeah, well, thanks, Mr. Parcell. That's all we need.
2: Very well, but you said the East River and it was the North River where poor Jack...
4: Oh, carried down by the current and around by the tide. Caught in the propeller of a ship, maybe. Funny things happen in the waters around this island, Mr. Parcell.
2: Yes. Yes, I imagine they do. So, that was all right, too. When I got out of headquarters, I went across the street to a pay station and phoned Helen Winters again. There was no answer. I hung up. Then I went uptown to the bank, Walter's bank. I'd never been in it before in my life, and I'd been wondering how I'd know who to be chummy to, but I needn't have worried about that.
5: Well, good morning, Mr. Parcell.
2: Good morning.
5: We were all terribly sorry to hear of your bereavement, Mr.
6: Yes,
5: Parcell?
6: Yes, thank you. As a matter of fact, that's what brings me here.
5: I see. Something about the estate?
6: Oh, no, but I shall want to get into my safe deposit box.
5: Why, certainly, Mr. Parcell.
6: Thank you. By the way, do you happen to know what my cash balance is? Just roughly.
5: Roughly between 32 and 33,000.
6: Well, I'll want 5,000 in cash. I'll make out a counter check. You can forward the rest when I've made banking connections in Mexico.
5: Oh, Mexico. Hmm. Well, do you expect to be in Mexico for any length of time?
6: Oh, yes, for quite a length of time.
5: Oh. Shall we go down to the vault, sir?
6: Yes, by all means. When I got out of the bank, it was raining, but I didn't care. I liked it. I was walking on air anyway, and I decided to walk home that way. It's nearly 30 blocks, and I was soaking wet when I got there, but what's a little rain to a guy with $100,000 in his pocket? Front door wasn't locked, and in I went, and I hung up my hat and coat in the hall, and was wondering whether to have a nice hot bath before calling Helen Winters. And when I saw it... The box, that horrible pasteboard box that had come back. For a second, I thought my mind had gone. But there it was, sitting on the desk. Wet and soggy and the limp paper peeling off as though it had been fished out of the river just that minute. And then I remembered I hadn't seen it sink. And what the cop had said about tides and currents. And then the doorbell rang. I rushed to the window. There was a police car outside. For a moment, I thought of grabbing up the box and running, escaping out of the back somehow, and... Then I knew that wasn't any use. Didn't matter. If it was some sort of a police plan, it didn't matter anyway. And if it wasn't, if it was just another one of those terrible coincidences, there was still time. Whatever they wanted, I could bluff it through and there'd still be time. I pulled myself together and went out and opened the door. Yes?
7: We're from headquarters.
6: Yes.
7: You're Walter Parcell.
6: Walter Parcell? They thought I was Walter Parcell. They didn't even know he was dead. That was all right. There was still time.
7: I said, are you Walter Parcell?
6: Yes, I'm Walter Parcell.
7: You know a young woman named Helen Winters?
6: Oh, Helen Winters, of course. She's my fiancée.
7: Then I'm afraid you're going to have to come along with us, Mr. Parcell.
6: With you, why?
7: Helen Winters has been murdered. And I might as well tell you now that anything you say will be used against you. The evidence is pretty conclusive.
6: That I?
7: That you murdered her.
6: I didn't. I couldn't.
7: We found her this morning in the coroner report. She was killed Friday night. You were seen entering the place that night, and you were seen leaving. A gun that we traced to you was found in an ash can a block away. Now, what do you expect us to believe, Mr. Parcell?
6: Wait a minute. There's a mistake. There's been a terrible mistake. I'm not Walter Parcell. I'm his brother.
7: Hmm?
6: I'm his brother, Jack.
7: The one who committed suicide?
6: Yes, only I didn't. I changed my mind. I swam back to shore. I came back here, and I found Walter. He was dead. He killed himself. And now I know why. Don't you see? Because he murdered the girl.
7: You didn't report it. Where's the body?
6: The body?
7: Yes, the body.
6: No, that's it. Now, look, everyone knew I quarreled with Walter, and so I thought they'd pin it on me. I thought they'd say I killed him. So I disposed of the body. Then I took his place. We're twins, don't you see?
7: Mr. Parcell, I've been in this business a long time, and I've had some beauties. But I never had a man ask me to believe one like that.
6: It's true. I swear it's true.
7: All right, then, where's the body?
6: I threw it in the river with the weights.
7: I thought so. Come on.
6: Now, wait a minute.
7: Come on.
6: I can prove it. I can prove it.
7: Yeah, how?
6: Because I've still got his head.
7: His head?
6: That would prove it, wouldn't it? Well, wouldn't it?
7: It certainly would.
6: Come on. I'll show you. Here in that box, see?
7: All right, open it.
6: Sure. I threw it in the river and it got back here somehow. It's still wet, see?
7: That doesn't look like anybody's head to me, Mr. Parcell. To me, it looks like just an ordinary goldfish bowl.

That was it, of course. The goldfish bowl he'd been arguing about on the telephone when I came back and found him packing up, running away because he'd murdered his girlfriend. So, I don't know where Walter is now in those swirling tides and currents, but I know one thing. Wherever he is, he must be laughing.

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2: This is Joseph Cotton. I've enjoyed my appearance on Suspense as I always do. Next Thursday, an unique actress whom all of us here in Hollywood love and admire, as you do, will be the leading lady on Suspense, Dame Mae Whitty. Miss Whitty will appear as a kindly lady whose advertisement requesting genteel part-time employment involves her in a predicament which threatens first her freedom and then her very life. I'm sure we'll all want to make it a point to listen. Oh, and by the way, if you feel that the character I played tonight was a little, shall we say, extreme, please forgive me. I've never played twins before, and I guess I just lost my hand.
0: Joseph Cotton appeared through the courtesy of David O. Selznick, in whose production Duel in the Sun, he will soon be seen. Next Thursday, same time, Roma Wines will bring you Dame Mae Whitty as star of Suspense. Radio's outstanding theater of thrills.
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0: Autolite and its 96,000 dealers present Suspense. Tonight, Autolite brings you the Victoria Cross, a suspense play starring Mr. Herbert Marshall.
1: Gotta keep going. Keep going. You're in command now, Bale. Stout fella. Well done, my boy. Afraid. It'll hurt. I don't want to be hurt. Stay down. Dig in the earth. Cover yourself.
2: Nurse.
3: Now, Captain Bale, you'll wake all the patients. What is it?
2: I was dreaming again. Please, I can't stand it. Please, give me...
3: I'm sorry, Captain. The doctor said no more.
2: I've got to. I want to sleep without dreams. It'll make me sleep, make me forget.
3: I'm sorry, but it won't help. The doctor doesn't want you to take any more. Those were his orders.
2: Orders? What is it to him? He doesn't know.
3: You're going to take that schoolmaster position you told me about. You'll have to get well.
2: No, I want to...
3: You've been taking that medicine too long now, Captain. It's better this way. Just be strong for a while. It'll be better.
2: Strong. I wish I was strong enough to wipe that professional kindness from your face. I'd like to kill you.
0: In just a moment, Mr. Herbert Marshall in the first act of The Victoria Cross.
4: Water.
5: What's that, Wilcox, a desert rat?
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0: And furthermore, Senator, the Autolite Stay Full battery has fiberglass retaining mats protecting every positive plate for longer life. 70% longer life, in fact. As proven by tests conducted according to SAE minimum life cycle standards.
5: Give me that longer life, Wilcox.
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5: Right.
0: And remember, you're always right with Autolite.
6: And now, with the Victoria Cross and the performance of Mr. Herbert Marshall, Autolite hopes once again to keep you in suspense.

0: Wait here in the hall, Bateman. I'll call you.
1: All right, sir.
0: Come in, please, Ord.
1: Yes, sir.
0: Sit down.
1: Thank you, sir.
0: Ord, I have no intention of sermonizing upon the dignity of our school. You and Bateman are both aware that at Hawksley, the boys are on their honor during examinations.
1: Yes, sir.
0: And yet, knowing this, you deliberately passed information to him. Why?
1: I don't know, sir.
0: No, no, I thought we were friends. You never lied to me before.
1: I don't know, sir. Really. Please, don't ask me.
0: Did you know when you arranged this that you could both be expelled?
1: Yes, sir.
0: Nevertheless, you, as far as I know, have never been particularly friendly with Bateman, ran the risk of expulsion for his sake. Again, I ask you why. Did he threaten you?
1: No. No, why do you ask that?
0: Well, there must be a reason.
1: All right. He's the most popular boy in school. He's captain of the cricket and rugby teams. Nobody likes me. I want him to be my chum.
0: You're not telling the truth, Ord. Wait outside, please.
1: Yes, sir.
0: Send Bateman in.
1: He wants to see you.
0: Sit down, Bateman.
2: Thank you.
0: Well, what have you to say for yourself?
2: Nothing.
0: Take off your cap. Do you deny cheating?
2: Why should I?
0: You're being insolent, Bateman. And you will address me as sir.
2: Yes, sir.
0: What do you think this will do to your reputation as the most popular boy in the school?
2: I don't think it will do anything, sir.
0: We shall have to allow the headmaster to decide that.
2: You wouldn't sneak to Mr. Walkley, now would you, sir?
0: You're one of the older boys, Bateman, but you're still not too old to be caned.
2: By you, sir?
0: It's time you learn that you're still a schoolboy and in need of discipline. By going to Mr. Walkley's office. Come on. Stand up.
2: All right. And while you're telling Mr. Walkley about me, will it be all right if I tell him about you in the village? About the dagger and drum? What's the matter, Mr. Vale? Is it Maggie Splane? She knows a lot of men, but I'll bet she doesn't know any of them as well as she knows you. Does she? May I go now, sir?

0: The position of a housemaster at an English public school is one of traditional conformity and demands of its holder the utmost in individual principles. I had come to Hoxter during the last year of the Second World War, directly upon my release from the hospital, and through seniority in 1949 found myself housemaster at Peckham House. The years had not been pleasant, but I had felt at least an uneasy security until the day of the examination, when the model British schoolboy Giles Bateman had destroyed the security and left in its stead the fear. And the fear grew. That evening after supper, I sat at my desk in the study hall and wondered about the boys before me, quiet with their books and scribbling. Did they know? Did they all know? What had this terrifying child with the body of a man told them? He sat, head bowed over his ancient history, the most popular boy at Hoxley.
1: What's yours?
2: Mild and bitter.
1: Right. Good evening, sir. The idea of coming in here like this.
0: I've got to talk to you, Maggie.
1: I'm busy.
0: I've got to talk to you. What time do you get off?
1: Not till 10, and I've got a date. You better order something. They'll think it queer.
0: Anything, anything.
1: Half a pint, and right you are.
0: What did you tell Giles Bateman?
1: Here you are, sir.
0: What did you tell him? He knows about it.
1: Go on, how can
0: he? He said so. He mentioned your name. You've talked to him, haven't you?
1: Well, what if I have? He's a nice young bloke, and I can talk to whoever I want, can't I? But I didn't say nothing bad about you.
0: What did you say?
1: Just that I knew you, that you were a nice, generous gentleman.
0: I should never have trusted you.
1: I didn't ask you to. You came to me, don't forget. I'll thank you not to be so iron mighty.
0: I'm sorry. I'm sorry. Are you sure you didn't say anything else?
1: I can't talk no more. The boss is watching.
0: Did you say anything else?
1: No, no. Go away.
2: Maggie!
1: In a jiffy, sir.
0: I returned to the school, undiscovered, and made my rounds of Peckham House, now silent. And as I looked into each darkened room and listened to the sounds of sleep, I wondered if I could at this moment give each boy an insight into his future and the tragedies lying before him. Granted the power, how many would choose to awake in the morning, and how many would choose never to awake again? There was one room outside of which I stopped, listened. It was a door I did not open. A week passed, and once more I allowed myself the luxury of an uneasy security. I convinced myself that whatever Giles Bateman knew about my visits to the Dagon Drum, it was not sufficient to cause my arrest. I determined to avoid any further visits, at least until the boy was out of school. And then, the afternoon of a half-holiday, Francis Ord came to me.
3: May I speak to you, sir?
0: Of course, Ord. Come in. Would you like some tea?
3: No, thank you, sir.
0: A cake?
3: I'm not hungry, sir.
0: Oh. What's the matter?
3: Nothing, sir, nothing.
0: I thought that we were friends. You used to like to have tea with me and talk.
3: Well, I've been very busy, sir. I'm swatting. I want to get better marks.
0: I'm not angry with you about the examination last week. I know it wasn't your fault. That's why I didn't take the matter any further.
3: Yes, sir.
0: I suppose you think that's showing favoritism, don't you? In a way, I'm cheating.
3: Oh, no, sir. It was very sporting of you.
0: Sporting, was it? You came to see me about something, Ord. What is it?
3: Sir, I should like your permission to change my room.
0: Oh?
3: Yes, sir.
0: Don't you get along with Watson Minor?
3: Well, Bateman has asked me to share his digs.
0: Has he? You want to?
3: Yes, sir. I want to very much.
0: You're lying. He's holding something over your head. You can tell me. I'm your friend. I'll help you.
3: Thank you, sir. Do I have your permission to move, sir?
0: Because I didn't have the courage to question him any further, I gave him permission. And as he left the room, I saw the look of the condemned in his eyes. I had given him the privilege of becoming a bully's bootblack. The school term waned. I was very careful. Except in my ancient history form, I saw very little of Francis Ord. Bateman Fribe in the glory of his victories, his top marks, his prowess on the playing fields of old Hawksley. This was his last term, and for me, that meant freedom once again from the fear. Then, 3 weeks before final exams, Headmaster Mr. Walkerley called me to his study.
2: Come in. Good afternoon, Mr. Vale. Do sit down.
0: Thank you, sir.
2: Just had an interesting talk with Giles Bateman. Very interesting.
0: Oh, where is he?
2: I want to do something for the boy, Vale. I'm petitioning for a scholarship at Cambridge. As Bateman's housemaster, your signature to this letter on his behalf will be of inestimable value. After all, you know him better than any of us do.
0: Yes, I do, sir. May I read the letter?
2: Of course. It is rather glowing, I admit, but what can one say? He is all of these things. Don't you agree?
0: I'm sorry, sir. I can't sign it.
2: You
0: can't. I won't sign it, sir, because I can find only one truth in the letter. He has been a successful athlete, nothing more.
2: Nothing more?
0: You speak of his integrity. He has none. His leadership. He rules through fear.
2: You don't know what you're saying.
0: You forget, sir. I'm his housemaster. I know him better than any of you. You praise his high principles. He's a cheat. You point out his sense of fair play. He's a bully.
2: I've heard enough, Mr. Vale, quite enough. Needless to say, I'm shocked beyond words. I can only construe from this monstrous outburst that you're allowing an entirely personal malice to sway your judgment.
0: I'm sorry, sir.
2: Your apology is not sufficient, sir. I suggest that you return to your quarters and give the matter serious thought. Very serious thought, Mr. Vale. For your own good.
0: It was a curious thing, and I felt almost lightheaded as I walked back to my rooms. For a moment, I had forgotten my personal involvement, and stated quite objectively, I felt, what I knew to be the truth about Giles Bateman. I even felt that I might have said the same thing had Bateman been there.
4: Did you sign the letter, sir?
0: What are you doing in my room? Get out.
4: Did you sign it?
0: I told you to get out. Do you want to go hiding?
4: Do you want me to tell the head about you?
0: You can't bluff me again, my boy. You know I've gone to the Dagon Drum. That silly girl told you about my visits. It's not enough for your filthy blackmailing. You can't bluff me.
4: She told me enough to send you to prison, Mr. Vale.
0: What did she tell you?
4: I'd be afraid to tell you, but I wouldn't be afraid to tell Mr. Walkley or the constable.
0: What did she tell you?
4: You wouldn't hit a schoolboy, would you, Mr. Vale? They'd want to know why.
0: Get out! Get out!
4: You will sign that letter for me, won't you, Mr. Vale?
0: I knew then that I'd have to sign the letter. Or if I didn't, something would have to be done about the boy. And because of my fear, I did something that I had promised myself I would not do. I went to the Dagon Drum and to Maggie's Plain so that I would forget. Perhaps forget too much.

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3: 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And remember, you're always right with Autolite.
0: And now Autolite brings back to our Hollywood soundstage Mr. Herbert Marshall in Elliot Lewis's production of The Victoria Cross, a tale well calculated to keep you in suspense.
4: I have no memory of what I did or where I went later that night. But the next morning in Baseman's room, I found myself standing over what had once been the most popular boy in school. During the war, there had been other dead bodies, but this one aroused within me no feeling whatsoever. There was neither triumph nor sorrow. I was aware only of the 4 walls of his room and the stained cricket bat on the floor.
5: Has anything in the room been moved, sir?
6: Mr. Bay.
4: Yeah, I beg your pardon.
6: The inspector's talking to you.
4: Oh, I'm sorry.
5: That's quite all right, sir. I understand. Has anything been moved?
4: Not as far as I know.
5: As housemaster, it's your duty to make the rounds at night.
4: Yes.
5: Would you say that there was any sign of trouble last night?
4: Not so far as I know.
5: Tell me, sir, how did the deceased get along with Francis Ord?
4: Well, it was Baton who requested Ord to share his quarters.
5: What about his other schoolfellows?
6: We admired him tremendously, Inspector. I may say without fear of contradiction that he was the most popular boy in school.
5: I'm afraid, Mr. Walker, he must have been extremely unpopular with somebody here. I should like to have the door of this room locked until the laboratory men arrive.
4: Of course, sir.
6: Shocking. Shocking. Poor boy. Well, I imagine you'll want to question Francis Ord, Inspector.
5: Yes.
6: Yes, well, he's detained in Mr. Vale's quarters. You'll find me in my study.
4: Very well, sir.
5: I

0: quite shy, but he's a sensitive lad. From what he has told me, I know that his family life has been quite unhappy. He lost his mother when he was 8. His father remarried, and I gather that he feels, well, forsaken.
1: Is he happy here?
0: Happier, perhaps, than at home.
1: Yet he doesn't get on too well here.
0: I'd say he's about the most unpopular boy at Hawksley.
1: Rather strange, don't you think, sir? The two lads, such complete opposites, so chum together?
0: Yes, perhaps it is.
1: Did you talk to him this morning before he tried to run away?
0: Ord ran away?
1: You didn't know?
0: Well, here we are. Ord, this is Inspector Forbes. He wants to ask you some questions.
1: Well, young fellow, my lad, you were caught trying to run away this morning. That doesn't look very good, you know. Don't you think it'd be better if you told us exactly what happened?
0: Francis.
1: I think he might be trying to protect somebody, don't you, sir?
0: Sooner or later, things are found out, Francis. Tell him the truth. I don't want you to protect anyone.
2: Why should I protect anybody? Nobody cares about me. All right. I'll tell you the truth. I killed him. It doesn't matter now. I hated him. He was a dirty, filthy, rotten swine. I did it, Mr. Vale. I hit him with my cricket bat. I hit him, and I hit him. And he fell down. And he cried. And he begged me to stop. But I didn't. I didn't stop. And I felt strong.
1: Why did you kill him?
0: Inspector, I...
1: Yes, Mr. Vale.
0: I think we should leave him alone.
1: It's not very pretty to hear a confession like that, especially from a kid.
0: What happens to him now?
1: I should take him back to London, but I'm not going to just yet. There's something else that he hasn't said. It's not finished.
0: It wasn't finished. The inspector wasn't a brilliant man, but he was diligent. I felt he had done this sort of work for a long time and done it very well. And in finding why Francis Ord had killed Bateman, perhaps he would find out about me. Find my secret. He asked me to accompany him. He questioned other masters and other schoolboys. It was in the gymnasium that we found the very physical sportsmaster, Samuel Jennings.
3: He had great style at the wicket. Reminded me of Jack Hobbs. I can tell you one thing about him, Inspector Forbes. The school's going to miss him. Don't you agree, Mr. Vale?
0: He was the very best of the British schoolboy, Mr. Jennings.
3: Oh, I wouldn't go so far as to say that. Nothing namby-pamby about him. He was a bit of a lad. Take a nip now and again, and there was a bit of fluff in the village that caught his eye.
1: Oh?
3: Yes, the barmaid at the Dagger and Drum, Maggie Splade. He broke her bounds a couple of times to see her, but of course he wasn't the only one.
1: Mr. Jennings, what do you think of young Ord?
3: Well, to tell you the truth, I don't and I never did. He's a coward and a liar. The boys call him a nasty little beast, and that's what I think he is. Soppy. Nothing.
0: I'm sure you've been very helpful, Mr. Jennings.
1: Yes, thank you very much. Well, Mr. Vale, I think I've learned as much as I can for the moment. Oh, I want to call Scotland Yard. If you could direct me to a telephone, I won't trouble you anymore.
0: You'll find one in the gymnasium office, just there to the left. He knew about the Dagger and Drum now. He knew about Maggie's plane. Now he was going to call Scotland Yard and he'd find out more. He'd find out about me. I couldn't leave the school grounds until later that afternoon, and when I did, slipping past the front gate porter, I ran to the village.
4: Maggie. You're going to get me into trouble coming in here like this.
0: Listen to me. The detective is going to come here. He'll ask you a lot of questions.
4: Me? Questions? Oh, no.
0: There'll be questions about Bateman.
4: Why? What's he done?
0: He's been murdered.
4: Murdered?
0: Be quiet. You don't have to worry. But if you say anything about me...
4: You killed him, didn't you?
0: No. There's been a confession. Francis Ord, his roommate.
4: It wasn't you?
0: I told you no. Remember now, you don't know me.
4: Oh, I won't say.

0: I swear it. You won't hurt me, will you?
1: You've never met me. You don't know my name. You don't know anything about me.
0: All right, all right.
1: When I left the Dagon Drum, I felt that my secret was reasonably secure. I wanted a good excuse to have been away from school and anyone chance to see me. So I had tea in the village, then went to the cinema. When I returned to Peckham House about 10 o'clock...
2: Mr. Vale.
1: Oh, Inspector.
2: Where have you been?
1: Why, in the village, at the cinema.
2: Would you come with me, please?
1: I don't quite understand.
2: Francis Ord tried to commit suicide tonight. He's been asking for you.
1: Where is he?
2: In his room. He'll be all right.
1: Francis. Francis.
3: Hello, sir.
1: Well, this is a nice thing for the school, I must say.
3: I'm sorry, sir. I thought it would be better this way.
1: Better?
3: I was afraid, sir. Afraid they'd make me talk about... Who's that with you?
1: It's the inspector, Francis. There was no need for you to... Tell him, Francis.
3: But he...
1: I want him to know, Francis. It's all right.
3: It's about you, sir.
1: I know. I know. Bateman said things about me, didn't he?
3: Yes, sir. You remember the examination when you caught us cheating?
1: I remember.
3: Well, he knew then about you and...
1: The girl in the village?
3: Yes, sir. I didn't want to believe him. But he said if I didn't help him with the exam, he'd tell something about you and you'd be arrested. So you see, I had to. You were my friend, sir. And I knew that no matter what Bateman said about you, it couldn't really be bad.
1: It was bad, Francis, because I was weak. I didn't have courage.
3: You were the only friend I ever had, sir. I didn't want you to get into trouble.
1: I was in the war, Francis. When I was wounded and they sent me home, the king gave me a medal. He thought I was brave because I'd helped some people. But when he gave me the medal, I wasn't brave any longer. I was a coward because I was taking medicine. And I couldn't stop taking the medicine.
3: Yes, sir.
1: Bateman found out I was buying it from Maggie's plane at the Dagon Drum. Isn't that what you were protecting me from?
3: Yes, sir, but I...
1: Francis, did you kill Bateman? Tell me the truth.
3: No, sir.
1: Go on.
3: I went out for a walk that night. When I left, Bateman was all right. When I came home, you passed me on the stairs. And you didn't know me. You wouldn't talk to me. When I got in the room, Bateman was dead, lying on the floor. You're the only friend I ever had, sir. I couldn't.
2: That's enough talking, son. You'd better rest. Mr. Vale?
1: Yes, yes. Good night, Francis.
3: Good night, son.
1: I don't remember a thing that I did last night, Inspector. But when Francis confessed this morning, I thought he must have done it. But I was safe. Look at me. I'm the housemaster of Peckham House at Hoxley School. I won the Victoria Cross for bravery at Cabrook. And yet I almost allowed that boy to plead guilty for the murder which I committed. What medal will they bestow upon me for this bravery?

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1: Say, Wilcox, are you leaving?
2: No, going, Senator.
1: Going where?
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0: And remember, next week on Suspense, Mr. William Holden in Blood on the Trumpet.
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0: This is the Man in Black, here again to introduce Columbia's program, Suspense. Heading our starring Hollywood cast this evening is Mr. Richard Dix, who appears as a United States naval officer who found himself in a remarkable predicament on what should have been an uneventful flight from New York to Philadelphia. As fellow passengers aboard the airliner are Miss Gail Page is a girl named Monica, and Mr. Montague Love, who plays that aged and domineering millionaire Silas Naylor. The story by John Dixon Carr called Death Flies Blind is tonight's tale of suspense. If you have been with us on these Tuesday nights, you will know that suspense is compounded of mystery and suspicion and dangerous adventure. In this series are tales calculated to intrigue you, to stir your nerves, to offer you a precarious situation and then withhold the solution until the last possible moment. And so it is with Death Flies Blind and the performances of Richard Dix, Gail Page, Montague Love, and our other players. We again hope to keep you in suspense. LaGuardia Field, Municipal Airport of New York. LaGuardia Field, vast behind its white buildings. On a gray spring afternoon when rain splashes across the runways, dims the sky, and spatters on the wings of a great silver-painted airliner waiting beyond. Already as the limousine bus from the New York terminus slowly draws up to the waiting shed, you can hear the loud speaker.
1: 72, New York to Los Angeles.
0: The big limousine bus, besides its driver, contains only two persons. One is a tall young man in United States naval uniform, with the stripes of a lieutenant commander around his sleeve. The other is a tall and dark-haired girl, her face a little frightened in the gloom.
1: Flight 72, New York to Los Angeles. Plane ready to take off at gate number 6. Have your tickets ready, please.
2: Fred, that can't mean us.
3: Now, take it easy, Monica. We're not too late. They won't go without us.
2: No, I mean it says New York to Los Angeles.
3: That's right, Monica.
2: We're only going to Philadelphia.
3: You're still right, my dear. I arranged for a special stop at Philadelphia. It won't take long, and then they go on nonstop from there.
2: Fred, that's just it. Who's going on from there?
3: Oh, you'd be surprised.
2: This airport bus must hold 20 people, but there's nobody in it except ourselves and the driver. Who's going on to Los Angeles or anywhere else?
3: I was going to tell you about that, Monica.
4: All right, miss. All right, sir. Hop under that shed and out the door on the other side. Got your tickets ready?
3: Yes, I've got them. All set, Monica?
2: The rain is certainly coming down. Do they take off when it rains like this?
4: Oh, miss, a little rain don't bother them. What does bother them is unsettled weather at other places.
2: You mean it's perfectly safe?
4: They never take off, miss, unless it is safe. You better hurry up now.
3: There's the plane, Monica. Shall we run for it?
2: Fred, I'd rather not run if you don't mind.
3: Aren't getting nervous, are you?
2: No. I know it's stupid of me. I've flown before. It's just all those few seconds before the takeoff. You're moving and the motors have been idling. All of a sudden they start to roar. The plane races ahead and the roar gets louder and suddenly you think, am I ever going to get down alive?
3: Now look here, my dear.
2: I'm sorry, Fred.
3: There's nothing to worry about, you know.
2: Of course not. I'll be good. It's just this dismal day and ghostly bus without any passengers. Fred, look.
3: Where?
2: At the plane. They've got all the windows covered inside with little gray curtains.
3: Oh, that's all right, Monica. It's only a wartime measure.
2: Wartime measure?
3: Yes. Just keep those curtains closed for some minutes after taking off and before landing, so no one can make maps or take pictures of our airports.
2: Anything could happen up there, couldn't it?
3: No. And what's more, if you're worried about your fellow passengers, look over your shoulder.
2: Well, there are some people coming through the gate.
3: Yes, you see the little gray-haired man with the big fellow on each side of him? The secretary dashing around them like a destroyer in a convoy?
2: You know, I've seen that gray-haired man somewhere before.
3: And you've seen his picture. That's Silas Naylor, the third richest man in the world. Those two big fellows are his bodyguard.
2: Does he need a bodyguard?
3: Well, not more than most of us, I imagine.
2: Okay. I don't like it.
3: Oh, nonsense, my dear. Come on now, up the steps of the plane. Give your name to the air hostess at the door. That's it.
5: Good afternoon, miss. May I have your name, please?
2: I'm Monica Vale. You're the air hostess?
5: That's right, Miss Vale. Take any seat you like. And you, sir?
3: Onslow, Lieutenant Commander Fred Onslow.
5: Oh, yes, Commander. We've had instructions about you. Happy to have you with us, even if it's only as far as Philadelphia.
3: Thank you.
5: May I take your overcoat or your briefcase?
3: Only the overcoat, please. I'll keep the briefcase.
2: Fred, look there.
3: What is it now?
2: That man you called Mr. Naylor's secretary. Light-haired man, rather good-looking. He's sprinting towards his plane as fast as he can run.
3: Well, he'd better be careful on that slippery surface.
5: He certainly has.
3: Look out, man. Look out, man. Watch your step. Look out. Well, are you all right? Here, let me help you up.
6: I'm all right, thanks. Perfectly all right. Air hostess.
5: Yes, sir.
6: My name is Michael Shepherd. I'm Mr. Naylor's secretary, and I think there must be some mistake here.
5: Mistake, sir?
6: Yes. When Mr. Naylor travels, he's in the habit of booking every seat in the plane to ensure privacy. Yet we seem to have two extra passengers.
3: Well, I'm afraid that's my fault, Mr. Shepherd.
6: Indeed, sir. Then would you and the young lady be good enough to take some later flight?
3: Oh, I'm sorry. I'm afraid I can't do that.
6: No, and why not?
5: Maybe I ought to explain, Mr. Shepherd, that Commander Onslow had last-minute orders to join his ship. He and Miss Vale have priority as far as Philadelphia.
6: Philadelphia? Must we stop there?
5: Only for a few minutes, Mr. Shepherd.
6: This is outrageous. Mr. Naylor is traveling, in a sense, on government business.
3: Well, so am I, old man. The Navy often does.
6: That doesn't alter the principle of the thing. I don't want to seem ungracious, you understand. Mr. Naylor is always glad to help our brave soldiers and sailors.
3: Oh, love of Mike. Now, choir will now sing hymn number 242. Now the gorgeous.
6: But this time you've gone too far. I shall appeal to Mr. Naylor himself. Mr. Naylor,
7: Yes, Mr. Shepherd, I can hear you. What is it?
6: This naval officer, sir, and the young lady.
7: Oh, I know, Shepherd, I know. Isn't the plane big enough for all of us?
6: I was only following your orders, Mr. Naylor. You asked for privacy.
7: All right, Shepherd. What I'm asking for now is less noise. The lieutenant commander in the Navy, eh?
3: That's right, Mr. Naylor.
7: Off on another fishing trip, I suppose.
3: That's just exactly right, sir.
7: Ever have dyspepsia?
3: No, never.
7: Well, I have. $20,000 a year I pay doctors. And what do they give me? This stump. I'm not surprised you got priority, Commander. But I am a little surprised about the girl.
3: She's my fiancée. Mr. Naylor, Miss Vale.
7: Meet the rest of my family. These two bruisers here, including the one with the mouth organ, and my bodyguard, Mr. Cohen.
8: I'm pleased to meet you, Commander.
3: How do you do?
7: This is Mr. O'Reilly.
9: Glad to know you, Commander. How are things going? Hey, Cohen, Kent, don't you ever get tired of playing that mouth organ? Stand away from the door. They want to close it.
5: Will everyone please keep your seats and fasten the seat belts?
2: Are we ready to take off?
5: Yes, in just a moment.
7: Shepherd. O'Reilly.
10: Cohen, come along to the front of the plane.
8: Yes, sir.
2: We'll sit in the back here, won't we, Fred?
3: Yes, of course.
2: Fred, is anything wrong?
3: No. No, of course not. Why, what could be wrong?
2: Then you'd better sit down. We're starting to move.
5: That's good advice, Commander Onslow. But I must ask you, Miss Vale, not to touch the curtain on the window.
2: Oh, how soon before we can open the curtains?
5: As soon as we're well away from New York. You see that illuminated sign, no smoking, fasten seatbelts?
2: Yes. What about it?
5: When the lights in the sign go out, you can open the curtains and smoke as much as you like. Now, if you'll excuse me.
2: Certainly. You needn't try to fool me, Fred Onslow. I saw you.
3: You saw what?
2: I saw you pick up that scrap of paper one of those men dropped.
3: Why, that wasn't anything, Monica.
2: May I see the paper?
3: No.
2: Why not?
3: Well, because I'd rather you didn't see it, that's all.
2: There is something wrong, isn't there?
3: Look, Monica, let me repeat over and over. What could be wrong? Why, there's Silas Naylor, an internationally famous figure, with a group of trusted attendants. Here's an ACA plane as safe and dependable as the old gray mare. All the same,
2: All the same what?
3: I wish I hadn't brought you along. I wish there was some kind of an emergency cord, like a train, so that you could stop this plane whenever you happen.
4: Great silver plane throbbed against dead quiet. It's warm and stuffy in the cabin despite the hissing ventilator. Dim white reading lamps shine down on a double row of cushioned chairs along one side and a single row of cushioned chairs along the other. Ahead above the closed door to the pilot's control cabin, the red glowing sign still warns against opening those curtains. Aft in the plane sits Commander Onslow, his eyes fixed on the clock under that illuminated sign.
3: Monica.
2: Yes? What?
3: It's not exactly all right.
2: Fred, why do you say that?
3: Because we should have been in Philadelphia 5 minutes ago. At least we should have been circling over the field.
2: And we're not?
3: No. Well, we're still 10 or 12,000 feet up, if the pressure in my eardrums count for anything. And traveling like a bat out of Hades.
2: Weather's delaying us, I guess, huh?
3: Maybe it is.
2: It's awfully bumpy, isn't it?
3: Yes, a little.
2: Makes you gasp for breath and your stomach turn. That was a bad one.
3: Not getting airsick, are you?
2: I don't think so. I wish I had some of that chewing gum they give you.
3: I'll ring for the air hostess. She'll bring you some.
2: I did ring the bell, Fred, and there's no answer.
3: Oh, she's busy in the pantry back there, that's all. She didn't hear you. Here, I'll get you some gum.
2: No, wait, I'll go.
3: Sure you're all right?
2: I want a part of my nose anyway. Besides, you're going to have company. Our Mr. Shepherd is weaving along this aisle as though he didn't like air pockets either.
3: Well, thank the Lord, one of that party's awake up there. I thought they were all dead.
2: Don't say that.
3: Say what?
2: Dead. A spooky plane with everything so quiet and dead itself. Remember how the pilot walked through a while ago and looked around and walked right back to the control cabin again?
3: No, I didn't notice him.
2: Oh, that's what I mean. It was like a ghost. I'll be right back.
6: I say, Commander Onslow.
3: Yes, Mr. Shepard?
6: Mind if I sit down?
3: Not at all. Go ahead.
6: Fact is, Commander, I want to apologize.
3: Oh, that's all right. Forget it.
6: I'm not such an ill-mannered guy as I must have sounded. It's no joke, you know, taking care of the chief. I've got to go ahead like a cyclone so that everything would be quiet when he gets there. And it's a great responsibility, too.
3: I can imagine.
6: I go on these long trips. There's the chief, half asleep, and O'Reilly reading detective magazines and Coin with his mouth organ.
3: Doesn't that mouth organ bother the old boy?
6: No, he likes it. Especially when Coin plays the old square dances. Chief's a great man in his way.
3: I was just wondering about that.
6: Wondering what?
3: Is it true? Stop me if I'm talking out of turn.
6: Go ahead. We can trust the Navy.
3: Is it true he's offered to design and build, at his own expense, a fleet of underwater cargo boats, submersible freighters, up to 5,000 or 6,000 tons? That'd do away with the submarine menace altogether?
6: Where did you hear that?
3: Oh, just a rumor. Is it true?
6: Yes, it's true enough.
3: You see, Mr. Shepard, I'm one of the few people who believe that plan is practical. But there must be a lot of people who would like to see Mr. Naylor put out of the way.
6: There are, Commander. Only they can't get at him.
3: You're quite sure of that?
6: Dead sure. Hitler himself isn't better guarded. Why, you could no more shoot or stab or poison the chief than you could... What was that? What happened?
3: Monica! Is anything wrong
7: back there?
6: Well, it's all right, sir. It's only a noise in the pantry. We'll see to it.
3: Monica, pull yourself together. What's wrong?
2: That air hostess, Miss Lee.
3: Well, what about her?
2: She's lying back in the pantry among the broken dishes with her head all over blood. Somebody beat her over the head and left her there to die.
3: Somebody?
2: Yes.
3: But nobody's gone back to the pantry. Nobody's gone past us except
2: the pilot, the co-pilot of this plane, remember?
3: Excuse me, Mr. Shepard. I'm going to open the curtains on that window.
6: Do you think it's wise, Commander? We were told not to.
3: No, we were told a lot of things. I'll just take the responsibility of... Good Lord! There, Monica. Mr. Naylor.
7: Yes, son. What's up?
3: Draw the curtain on your window and take a look down. If O'Reilly and Cohen have got guns, they better keep them handy.
9: Is that so now? Why?
3: Because we're not flying west. We're over the Atlantic Ocean now and headed straight out to sea.

0: gray water, thin cloud. We must be miles and miles away from land.
1: We are miles away from land. Does anybody here know anything about first aid?
2: I do, Commander. I studied medicine in the old days.
1: Then you better go back and look after the hostess. You'll join Mr. Naylor. Steady, Mike.
0: Oh, I'm all right. It's this horrible blind feeling, that's it.
1: Air pocket, look out.
3: See here, Commander. What? We're over the ocean. What the devil's going on here, eh?
1: You're being kidnapped, Mr. Naylor. That's my guess.
4: Kidnapped, did you say?
5: Come off it, Commander. We ain't as dumb as that.
1: The pilot and the co-pilot of this plane are fakes. They've replaced the real officers. On a dark day like this, with their raincoat collars turned up, they could have gotten away with it.
3: And hijacked us straight off the airfield. Is that it?
1: Yes, I'm afraid so. The hostess must have spotted one of them and knocked her out.
3: Now, what about the airport? Wouldn't they know a plane was missing?
1: Well, not until we failed to show up at Philadelphia. The pilot would report by aerial radio telephone about 15 minutes out of New York. But after that, silence.
4: Excuse me, Commander. You say these two fake pilots are still aboard? In that compartment there with the closed door?
1: Yes, that's right.
4: Then what are we waiting for, Corn? Can we get to work on them?
5: You said it, Barney.
1: Now, wait a minute. Wait a minute, both of you.
5: You wouldn't be trying to stop us, would you, Commander?
1: The one thing we don't want is a gunfight 12,000 feet up. Can any of you fly a plane?
3: No, not one of us.
1: Well, neither can I. So if anything happens to those two pilots, how are we going to get down?
3: I see, young fellow. Well, what are you going to do?
1: Now, first of all, we'll try rapping on the door. Have your gun ready.
4: You can count on that, sir.
0: Fred, listen to me.
1: Be quiet, Monica.
0: Has this anything to do with the scrap of paper you picked up off the floor?
3: What scrap of paper, Commander?
1: Oh, never mind, sir. Why, this door, it's unlocked.
0: Unlocked?
3: Now, don't take any fool chances, young fella. The way I always did when I was your age. Stand to one side when you open that door. Let Cronin and O'Reilly take care of it.
1: Good Lord. Well, the control cabin is empty. There's nobody at the controls.
3: You mean we're flying without a pilot?
1: Yes. See that stick move back and forth? As though a ghost had hold of it?
3: What those crooks do?
1: They set the automatic controls. It's a gyroscope attachment that keeps her steady. And then they must have bailed out.
0: And what's going to happen to us?
1: Well, you see, Monica, the fact is...
0: Go on, Fred. Tell me the truth. I'll know if you don't.
1: Well, we'll go on until our gas runs out or until a storm hits us. Then we'll dive into the sea. It's as good a way of killing Mr. Naylor as any.
3: I see, son. Have we got any chance at all?
1: Frankly, I don't know. Wait till I get a look inside of that control cabin.
4: Holy Mother, that's...
3: Cohen, stop it. Stop it!
5: Yeah, Mr. Naylor?
3: Stop playing that infernal mouth organ. Well, if you must play it, play something cheerful.
5: Yes, sure, Mr. Naylor, sure. How long do you think it'll be before we...
3: Quiet, Cohen! It's the commander back again. Well, young fella?
1: The radio telephone's out of order. We can't signal.
0: Fred, what about those patrol ships? You said they're 200 miles out to watch for unidentified aircraft. Won't they see us?
1: They've seen us already, I expect. They'll send for an army fighter plane to investigate, but... Oh, what can it do?
5: Yeah. Shoot us down, maybe, huh? That's fine.
1: If only somebody could fly the plane.
5: Well, nobody can, Skipper, so think of something else.
1: See, Mr. Naylor, I was wrong.
3: Wrong, son? About what?
1: One of your party, and I can guess which one, dropped a torn piece of paper. There was a line of writing on it. Probably the end of some instructions.
3: Well?
1: Those instructions ended. You should land just as your fuel fails at 7 o'clock a.m.
3: You should land just as your fuel fails at 7 o'clock a.m. But that might not have anything to do with the sun. What made you suspicious of it?
1: Because it was written in German.
0: In German?
3: Quiet, Cohen! I can't hear myself think.
5: Okay, Mr. Naylor. I'm sorry.
1: I thought the fake pilots were kidnapping you, maybe abroad.
3: There's not enough fuel for that, is there?
1: Well, if there's enough fuel for Los Angeles, then there's enough for Europe. Well, that won't work. They bailed out and left us to crash.
4: Excuse me, sir, but it's getting black as pitch out there. I think there's a storm coming up. What happens when That hits us.
1: Plenty, O'Reilly. Plenty.
5: Yeah, well, I was afraid of that.
1: If only somebody could fly this plane, I could navigate it.
0: Navigate it?
1: Yes. I have to learn aerial navigation in my business. With enough figuring, I might even set a new course and try the automatic controls on it. No, I don't dare handle the ship.
0: Wait a minute. I know a way out of this.
4: Well, then speak up, miss. There's a 90-mile wind going to hit us any minute.
0: The air hostess, of course.
3: Miss Lee, what about her?
0: I remember reading somewhere that most air hostesses get flying instructions when they've been with the company for a given length of time.
3: You know, Miss Vale, that's true. There was a girl of Inter Airways who told me the same thing.
0: And if this one can even make a try at landing a plane, we may get back to New York yet.
3: I thought you said she'd been knocked out.
0: Well, she isn't badly hurt, but there's just a chance that maybe she's...
1: There's Shepard, coming back from the pantry.
2: Anybody got a drink? It wasn't very pleasant back there.
0: How is she? You know, we were just wondering whether Miss Lee might be in any shape to pilot the plane.
2: Pilot the plane? Why in blazes should she pilot the plane?
3: There's no time to explain now, Shepard. But we're bound for Davy Jones unless something's done. Could she do it?
2: No.
3: Not even if we revived her?
2: Not if all the doctors on Earth stood at her side.
3: Why, but I...
2: I don't think you understand, sir. Miss Lee has just died.

0: singing of wind above the clouds, then storm with a white eye of lightning at the windows. Losing height, gaining it again, blown off her blind course, flung partway back again, always racing forward on a flight to nowhere. Late afternoon, evening, night, the steady throbbing of motors like a pulse beat inside the head. Towards morning, the storm dies away. In that dim cabin, there is exhaustion of nerves. The hands of the clock stand at 1:45 in the morning.
1: Monica. Monica. Wake up.
2: Shh.
1: It's Fred. Now keep your voice down.
2: Have I been asleep?
1: Yes, for a couple of hours.
2: They say condemned criminals sleep on the night before their execution. Where are the others?
3: I was a boy back home, the county down. My father used to say to me, Barney O'Reilly, says he, did you ever see a banshee? A banshee, says he, is the old woman that lets you know when you're going to die.
4: Pipe down, you two.
3: I'm sorry, Mr. Daly.
5: No offense, Chief.
4: Can't a man play a quiet game of solitaire without somebody yapping all the time? Black nine on red ten.
1: Listen, Monica, and listen carefully. My first idea was right after all.
2: What are you talking about?
1: There's somebody aboard this ship who can fly a plane.
2: What?
1: Shh. There is. I proved it by the automatic controls.
2: Proved it how?
1: If those controls had stayed as they originally were, the side winds would have blown us clear off our course. But we're still on our course. That shows that somebody's been sneaking in there and setting us right again when we do stray.
2: Then you mean...
1: I mean that we're headed for somewhere. We're being taken somewhere. But we may outwit this gentleman yet.
2: Outwit who?
4: Is somebody still talking back there?
1: I'm sorry, Mr. Naylor. Monica's just waked up. None of us can feel very much like sleeping anyway.
4: You're right, son. I admit it. Come up here and join me, will you?
1: With pleasure.
4: I teach myself at least twice in this card game. But I still can't make it come out. Oh, what's the use pretending anyway? We know we're in for it. It's this waiting that gets you.
5: Yeah. Yeah, that goes for all of us, Mr. Naylor.
4: What I'm dreading is... is the minute when those motors choke and go dead, and we start whirling down, down, down. What does it sound like, Commander, when motors conk out?
1: I've never heard it, Mr. Naylor, but I imagine it sounds like...
2: Listen.
1: I imagine it sounds like that.
2: We're losing height. I can feel it.
6: Well, Corn, I guess this is the payoff.
5: Yeah, you said it. But look here, Mr. Naylor, we can't be out of fuel.
4: Because it's too early. Look at the clock. It's only 5 minutes to 2:00.
1: I beg your pardon, old man. It's 5 minutes to 7:00.
5: 7:00? Are you crazy?
1: No. Haven't you forgotten the cross-ocean changes in time?
4: By George, the commander's right.
1: European time is 5 hours ahead of our time. If you don't believe me, just notice that it's getting daylight outside. I was thinking of that message. You should land just as your fuel fails at 7:00 a.m.
5: Stand perfectly still, all of you.
7: Yeah, what's got into little Lord Fauntleroy?
5: I'll show you what's got into me, my friend.
1: Yes, I rather thought you would.
5: I shall go into that control cabin. Follow me if you like. I shall sit down at the controls, and I shall bring this plane safely to the ground.
2: Safely to the ground? Where?
5: In Germany, of course.
4: Germany?
1: Don't pull a gun, Cohen. If you plug him, we're all done for.
5: That is good advice, Mr. Cohen. I might add that we're getting closer to the ground every minute.
8: For the love of...
5: Do I take control?
1: Yes, go ahead. But we're following you.
5: Follow by all means. All right. Let's get comfortable here. I take up my position, so...
2: There's fog below. Can you see?
5: Well enough, Miss Dale. Well enough. We must go down rather quickly. And I can't help if it's somewhat rough on your ear.
4: You young spine, what's the idea?
5: The idea, dear patron, is to bring you and your plans for a submarine freighter to a country which will appreciate them.
4: Then those two fake pilots?
5: They were colleagues of mine. Unfortunately, if they had remained, your pug-uglies would have started a gunfight, and none of us might have got here.
4: Well?
5: So they left by parachute. And I brought you safely, without blood or toil, into the boundaries of the Third Reich.
1: You're going down too fast, man. Now take it easy.
5: I am perfectly in command, thank you.
1: Look out!
8: The trees,
1: look out,
8: they're coming
1: man.
8: Straight up at us!
1: Are you all right, Monica? Are you all right?
8: Yes. Oh, only a bit shaken up.
9: We're all okay here, Skipper. Shall I give this guy the works now before they come to get us?
1: No, don't shoot. Let him alone.
5: That also is good advice. And now, my friends, my mission is ended. I stand up on the pilot's chair. I throw open this glass hatch. And to all Germany, to all the world, I cry.
10: This is das gestohlene Flugzeug im Begriff zu landen auf Feld Nummer 21. Heil Hitler!
11: Well, strike me blind if it ain't another one.
10: Yes, first Rudolf S. and now this bloke. What do you suppose they want over here?
5: English. Why are you speaking English?
11: Why, Cocky? It's an even habit we've got in this country.
5: This isn't England.
1: Oh, yes, it is. Better climb out of here and with your hands up.
5: But it can't be. I followed the course laid down on those instruments.
1: Unfortunately, old man, I altered our course last night.
4: Keep back, Shepard, or you may get a bullet in the head yet.
1: Your instructions were all right, but they didn't tell you about the 5 hours difference in time. When we got to the right navigation point, I let the fuel out of the tanks and made you think we were landing in Germany. You know, there's nothing like having a good Nazi for a taxi driver, is there?

0: so ends Death Flies Blind, starring Richard Dix with Gail Page and Montague Love. Tonight's tale of suspense. This is your narrator, the man in black, who conveys to you Columbia's invitation to spend this half hour in suspense with us again next Tuesday, same time, when Mr. Paul Lucas will star in the suspense play called Mr. Markham, Antique Dealer. Ladies and gentlemen, on the following Tuesday, May 18th, Mr. Charles Lawton and Miss Elsa Lanchester will be with us in one of the most famous of Agatha Christie's thrillers, The ABC Murders. William Spear, the producer, Ted Bliss, director, Lud Gluskin and Lucian Marhuick, the conductor and composer, and John Dixon Carr, the author, collaborated on tonight's Suspense.
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0: Yes, Roma wines taste better because only Roma selects from the world's greatest wine reserves for your pleasure. 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
1: Suspense! Tonight, Roma Wines bring you Mr. Kirk Douglas in Community Property, a suspense play produced, edited, and directed for Roma Wines by William Spear.
0: Suspense, radio's outstanding theater of thrills, is presented for your enjoyment by Roma Wines. 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Those better-tasting California wines enjoyed by more Americans than any other wine. For friendly entertaining, for delightful dining. Yes, right now a glass full would be very pleasant. As Roma Wines bring you Kirk Douglas, the young American actor who has just made such an auspicious screen debut in The Strange Love of Martha Ivers. Mr. Douglas appears as George Mason, with Kathy Lewis as his wife Lois, in Community Property. Tonight's tale of...
1: Suspense!
2: You sure manage to look sloppy in the mornings, don't you?
3: Thanks. Coffee?
2: Yeah. Maybe I shouldn't have qualified it. You look sloppy most of the times nowadays.
3: Why should I waste my time looking glamorous for you?
2: Oh, don't mind me. I'm just your husband. I just pay the bills, that's all I do.
3: What bills? I should look like one of the 10 best women of the year and what I can squeeze out of you, I suppose.
2: I'm not talking about clothes. But you could get your hair out of your face and put on a lipstick for a change.
3: Sure. Get up 3 hours early and go to the beauty parlor. All for the privilege of making your breakfast and listening to your sour cracks.
2: What's the matter with you? Didn't you sleep well?
3: What do you care?
2: I thought maybe you've been lying awake nights again, wondering how you're going to spend your share of Uncle Bert's $50,000.
3: I'd never lie awake nights wondering how to spend any money that you ever got your hands on first.
2: Well, you got something there. I've got better use for that money than letting it go into freak hats and imitation furs.
3: Well, then stop harping on it. I don't care about the money. I don't want to see the money. I don't want to hear about the money.
2: What do you call this, coffee?
3: That's what it says on the can.
2: Yeah, you can even make stuff out of a can taste rod.
3: If you don't like it, go get your breakfast at Schwab's drugstore. It's no pleasure for me.
2: Well, I would if I could afford it. You know, you're not kidding me any, Lois.
3: Kidding you? I've stopped even trying to communicate with you.
2: That doesn't prevent you from trying to make my life as miserable as possible, though, does it?
3: Your life. What kind of a life do you think I've had this past year? I can't even remember the last time I had a civil conversation with you. As for anything else, I'm nothing more than a housekeeper around here, a housekeeper that doesn't get paid.
2: Yeah, it's tough. Sometimes I wonder how you stand it.
3: So do I.
2: But I know why, all right.
3: Oh, you know everything.
2: I told you you weren't kidding me, Annie. As long as you think I'm going to get that inheritance from Uncle Bert, you'll stick to me like a leech, won't you?
3: I told you I don't care about the money. I don't want to hear about the money. I've heard enough about it. Even if your uncle is fool enough to leave it to you, which I doubt.
2: Oh, sure, you don't care about the money. Not much.
3: All I care about is having a decent life. And I've about come to the conclusion it's impossible for you to be decent to anybody.
2: Well, if it's as bad as all that, why don't you get a divorce?
3: Well, maybe I should. Maybe it's time we talk divorce, George. Maybe it's just high time.
2: Well, what's stopping you?
3: Sometimes I wonder.
2: I don't. You'll never get a divorce as long as you think I might inherit $50,000.
3: That's what you think. Well, I've thought about it. I've thought about it plenty.
2: Then why don't you do something about it?
3: Because I know you're too cheap to pay alimony and the lawyer's fees. That's why.
2: Is that honestly all that's worrying you?
3: Oh, I'm certainly not worried by any illusions I might ever have had about you.
2: All right. I'll pay the lawyer's fees in advance and any reasonable alimony you can get a judge to grant you.
3: Do you mean that, George?
2: I never met anything more in my life.
3: Brother, you've got yourself a divorce.
2: I tried to register shock and righteous indignation, but I could hardly keep my face straight. Lois was going to get a divorce. I'd been working on it for a year, ever since I'd realized that Uncle Bert was going to die and I was going to inherit his estate. Ever since I'd realized that under the community property laws of California, Lois would get half of it. Half of $50,000, I figured. Maybe even more. $50,000. I wasn't going to share that with Lois or anybody else. For a year, I'd been nagging her and insulting her and even knocking her around a little, but it was no use. She just turned sullen and took it. And so I'd just about given up thinking about divorce. I'd begun to think about something else for Lois. I'd begun to think about murder.

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0: And now, Roma Wines bring back to our Hollywood soundstage Kirk Douglas as George Mason and Kathy Lewis as his wife Lois in Community Property, a tale well calculated to keep you in suspense.

0: So now Lois was going to give me a divorce. At last. And Uncle Bert's $50,000 would be mine, as long as she started proceedings before I inherited. And knowing Lois, I figure now that she'd finally decided, she'd probably go to work on it that very afternoon. When I drove out to Uncle Bert's later in the day, I was feeling like a kid just out of school. It was one of my regular visits, and I never missed. 3 or 4 times a week. That was a born a pain. But I'm a guy that can put up with $50,000 worth of almost anything.
1: Good afternoon, Mr. Mason.
0: Hi, Judson. How's the old boy feeling this afternoon?
1: Oh, not too well, I'm afraid, sir.
0: Oh, gee, I'm sorry to hear that. One of his bad days, eh?
1: It's rather difficult, yes, sir.
0: Well, do you suppose it's all right for me to see him?
1: No, yes, sir. It's nothing that serious, I should say.
0: Oh.
1: He's called for his lawyer, Mr. Bernard, and for Dr. Thorpe.
0: So oh.
1: I should imagine he'd be quite able to see you as well.
2: Yes, what is it?
1: Your nephew, Mr. Mason, is here to see you, sir.
2: All right, sure, I'm in.
0: Hello, Uncle Bert. How are you feeling?
2: Not well, my boy. Not at all well. I'll go on, Judson. Close the door. Go on about your business.
1: Yes, sir.
0: Judson was saying you had sort of a bad day.
2: Yes, I'm completely bedridden now, as you see. I'm afraid the end's not very far off, my boy.
0: Oh, don't be silly, Uncle Bert. Why, you'll live to be 100.
2: No. I've called Dr. Thorpe.
0: Oh, you can't scare me. You call Dr. Thorpe every other day.
2: I tell you, I'm sick. I'm dying. Are you going to sit there and argue with me?
0: Oh, why, no, Uncle Bert, but gee, I hadn't realized it was that serious.
2: Oh, it's most serious. I'm glad you came today. I'd have called you if you hadn't.
0: Oh, I understand your lawyer is coming over.
2: Yes, yes. I wish to be absolutely certain that my affairs are all in order before the end.
0: Gee, Uncle Bert, well, it's hard to believe that anything could happen. Well, like that, I mean.
2: Ah, my boy. There's no disputing the Grim Reaper when your time comes. I'll pull your chair up a little closer with you. That's it. Now, George, you've always been a good nephew to me. Of course, I know you were always thinking of the money.
0: Well,
2: that's only
0: natural. Uncle Bert,
2: I don't care.
0: That's not fair, Uncle Bert.
2: You're a liar, George. But you're a good liar. And that's a comfort to an old man. Because I don't know what you're like in daily life. I've been ill so long.
0: Well, just average, I guess.
2: I wouldn't think so. I imagine you're mean and greedy and thoroughly dishonest when it's safe to be so, as I was. It runs in the family, so that's only natural, too.
0: Wow, you make me sound like a pretty bad guy, Uncle Bert.
2: Oh, no. That's only true to human nature, George, with a little dash of Mason family thrown in. Yeah, you've always been a good nephew to me, George, even though you may have been a hypocrite about it. And that's all anyone has a right to expect at my age.
0: Well,
2: you won't have any reason to regret it.
0: Well, I wish you wouldn't talk that way, Uncle Bert.
2: What way?
0: Well, about the money and things like that.
2: I don't want to hear about it.
0: Have I ever asked you about it?
2: No, you haven't, George. You've been very clever about that. But you might as well know now.
0: Well,
2: as my will stands now, my estate will be divided into 2 parts.
0: Oh.
2: Yes. 1/2 of my estate will go as an endowment to my old school, Weymouth College.
0: Half?
2: Yes, half. Oh, who's that? Come in.
3: Hello, Mr. Mason. How are we today?
2: Doctor. The old man's handing out bad news today. Now, in your case, I'm afraid you're about to lose a steady source of income, Doctor.
3: Oh? Meaning...
2: Meaning me, yes. I'm afraid you're going to have to find some other victim to pay your office rent very soon now.
3: Yeah.
2: Oh, you know my nephew, of course, don't you?
0: Oh, sure. Hi, Doc.
3: Hello, George. Oh, by the way, George, here. Here's a prescription your wife asked me to write out for her.
0: Oh.
3: You might have it filled on your way home if you have the time.
0: Sure, thanks.
2: Yes, bad news all around. Now, George here, I just informed him that I'm leaving half my money to my old school. He looks mighty disappointed, doesn't he?
0: Oh, Uncle Bert, it's your money. Why should I be sorry?
3: Mm-hmm. Now the pulse, Mr. Mason.
2: Yeah.
3: Thank you.
2: Of course, I haven't told him all of it yet. You want to hear the rest, George?
0: Whatever you say, Uncle Bert.
3: Really, Mr. Mason, you shouldn't be talking too much. Your condition is not as good as it might be today.
2: Oh, yes, I know that. I know. As I was saying, what was I saying? Oh, yes, the will. As a matter of fact, I'm leaving you fairly well provided for, George. Enough to give you a little start in life anyway.
0: Now, take it easy, Uncle Bert. It's you I care about, not the money.
2: You're an accomplished liar, George. Well, that's the only word for it. But you can relax again. The other half is going to you.
0: Well, you know you didn't have to do that, Uncle Bert. Well, not that I don't appreciate it, but...
2: Yes, I think it will help a little, George. You'll be able to use $500,000, won't you?
0: What'd you say?
3: Really, Mr. Mason, really, I must forbid you to get excited.
2: Keep quiet, keep quiet. Didn't you hear me, George? I said...
0: Uncle Bert.
3: Mr. Mason.
0: Uncle Bert. Uncle Bert, listen to me. Listen to me. Tell me what you said.
3: For heaven's sake, man, have a little decency, can't you? He's dead.
0: He can't be. It's some kind of a gag. Did you hear that? $500,000.
1: Mr. Bernard is here to see...
3: Oh, I'm afraid you're too late,
0: Bernie. You drew up the will, you know.
1: Oh, hello, George.
0: Bernie, he said 500,000. 500,000!
4: Oh, you mean your inheritance? That's roughly what it comes to.
0: Well, $500,000?
4: And permit me to be the first to congratulate you, George, on bearing up so well under your bereavement.
0: $500,000. And he never told me.
2: Why, the rotten old liar.
0: I left the house in a daze. I got in my car and started driving, just driving around. I don't know where I drove to. I just drove, and I must have spent that $500,000 500,000 different ways. But I wasn't in such a fog that I didn't do a little real thinking, too, about Lois. Because now if she got her divorce, she'd nick me for half of that money anyway. And I wasn't having any of that, not after what I'd been through. So it would have to be the other way. So I'd have to talk her out of the divorce, or it would look too much like a motive. But first I wanted to be absolutely sure of everything. I spotted a corner drugstore. It was late by this time, but I had Bernie's home number, so it didn't matter. Then on the way past the drug counter, I remembered the prescription Doc Thorpe had given me. I think I had the idea right then.
5: Yes, sir?
0: How long will it take you to fill this?
5: What? Oh, that won't take any time.
0: Okay. Where's your phone?
5: Just to your left, sir.
0: Thanks.

0: George. I'm afraid you can't have the money tonight, old boy. But come in first thing tomorrow.
1: Great kidder, aren't you? Listen, Bernie, I wanted to ask you something.
0: Anything you ask will be charged against you from now on, George.
1: No, seriously, though, I met a friend of mine today, a Texas oil man, but he married out here, and he's having a little trouble with his wife.
0: Send him around. I'll give him a discount.
1: Well, maybe I'll do that, but all he wants now is free advice. Say, he's worried about this community property law. Well, it seems he came into quite a hunk of dough out here lately and...
0: Oh, coincidence department, huh?
1: Well, not exactly. This was, a deal, real estate, you know. Well, he wants to know if there's any way he can keep his wife from cutting in on it.
0: Oh, a heel, huh?
1: That's right.
0: Not a chance, my boy. Any property accumulated in the normal course of affairs after the marriage is community property. That's the law.
1: Yeah, that's what he was afraid of.
0: Well, listen, though, George. You want to know something cute? Mm. Nothing to do with your friend, of course.
1: Well, I got to go, Bernie. I'm late. I'll call you tomorrow.
0: But I'm trying to tell you something.
1: Well, save it till tomorrow. Good night, Bernie. I was in no mood to listen to bright sayings. I had too much else to do. At the drug counter, I picked up the prescription. It was what I thought it was. Sedative, it said. She'd been taking stuff to make her sleep for quite a while now. At the next counter, I bought her the biggest box of candy I could find. Then I went home to kill her. Lois?
2: Is that you, George?
1: Yeah, you going to bed?
2: Yes, I have. You're late.
1: Well, I wanted to tell you about it.
2: You don't need to. It's nothing unusual.
1: Well, I know it isn't, Lois, and, well, that's what I wanted to talk to you about. Oh, here's something I picked up for you.
2: What's this for?
1: Nothing. I just thought you might like it.
2: You must have wrecked the car or something.
1: No, but, well, I've been doing a lot of thinking today, Lois.
2: So have I.
1: You haven't done anything about that yet, have you? I mean the divorce.
2: Not yet. I know you're in a big hurry, but tomorrow will be time enough, won't it?
1: Now, listen, Lois. Like I said, I've been doing a lot of thinking today. Well, it was quite a shock when you said that this morning.
2: When I said it?
1: When it came up that way, I got to thinking, I've been pretty rotten to you these last few months. I don't know why, but I have, and I know it.
2: Well, you haven't been exactly the ideal companion, George.
1: It's as though something was driving me, making me do things and say things that I didn't mean and I didn't want to, and I couldn't help myself. And oh, I don't know what it's been. Worry, trying to scrape along with everything going sky high and running into debt and, well, thinking about the old man's money. I don't know what it's been, but I know it's been awful. For me, too. And I know it's been 10 times as bad for you.
2: Well, I know, George, but everybody has those kinds of worries nowadays.
1: Well, I know, and they don't take it out on somebody else the way I have. But,
2: no.
1: Well, when you talked about divorce, well, you know, it made me realize that I love you, Lois. I don't know how I could ever get along without you.
2: Do you really mean that, George?
1: I never meant anything more in my life. Just give me another chance, Lois. I'll do anything. I'll go to a psychiatrist or something. I know it's been my fault, but I can change. If you'll help me, I can change overnight. It'll be the way it used to be, huh?
2: George.
1: Oh, darling, I know I've been a terrible heel, but...
2: Oh, no. I know it wasn't really you. It hasn't been all your fault, yeah, either. I've been sullen and nasty, but I had to do something. Just in self-defense, just to keep him going crazy. Because I love you so.
1: Oh, there, baby. It's going to be different now. I've learned my lesson.
2: I know it will. I know it will if we try, George. If we both just try. We used to be so happy.
1: We're going to be happy again, too. You see, happier than ever.
2: I know it.
1: There.
2: You know, I think I'll really sleep tonight for the first time in months.
1: Good.
2: I've been so nervous lately, I've just been a wreck.
1: Oh, say, that reminds me. I ran into Doc Thorpe today, and he gave me a prescription of yours. I had it filled on the way home. Here.
2: Huh? Oh, my sleeping pills. That's funny, you're thinking about that now. I probably won't need them anymore.
1: Well, you better take one anyway, huh? Just to be on the safe side. Say, maybe I'll take one, too. Gee, it's been a pretty tough day.
2: Yeah. All right. I guess tonight maybe I'm almost too happy to sleep, George. Would you warm up a little milk for me, darling? Huh? To take them with you.
1: Sure, honey. I'll fix you right up.
2: Thanks, darling.
1: I went downstairs and started warming the milk. I'd had the stuff hidden away for a couple of months now. It was a narcotic that would have the same effects as the sleeping pills and show up the same way in an autopsy. I put some sugar and cinnamon in the milk to cover the taste and then dumped in enough of the stuff to kill a horse. Then I took it up to her.
2: Oh, thanks, darling.

0: nice. What'd you put in it?
1: Oh, just sweeten it up a little. Sweet's to the sweet. Oh, here's your pill.
0: Oh, thanks. It tastes a little funny. It's nice, but it tastes funny.
1: Oh, see, maybe I got the milk a little too hot, huh? Tastes funny when it gets boiled.
0: Yeah, maybe.
1: Now, drink it all now.
0: Uh-huh.
1: That's a good girl.
0: There.
1: That's the ticket. Feeling sleepy?
0: Yeah, all of a sudden.
1: Well, now you lie down and let me tuck you in and you get a good sleep. And tomorrow, we'll start all over again.
0: Uh-huh. A new life.
1: That's right. Tomorrow, there'll be a brand new life. I took the glass downstairs and washed it out thoroughly and brought it back again half empty. I dumped about 3/4 of the sleeping pills down the drain and then tipped the bottle over on the bedside table to give things that reckless look and went to bed. You think that's pretty funny, I suppose. Lying down in the next bed to someone you know is dying. We'll be dead before morning. Someone we just murdered. Well, maybe it is. But all I was thinking of was that $500,000 and spending it over and over another million different ways as I went off to sleep. And believe it or not, I slept like a baby. I woke up early feeling great, not knowing why for a minute. And then I remembered. I went over to look at Lois. She was lying just the way I'd left her. I put out my hand and touched her arm. That was all I needed to know. She was cold. Stone cold.
2: Dr. Thorpe's office.
1: Give me the doctor. Quick, quick.
2: Who's calling, please?
1: What's the... George Mason, hurry, please.
3: Hello, George. What's the trouble?
1: You got to come right over here, Doc. Something's happened. Something terrible.
3: What is it, George?
1: Lois, those pills you gave her. She's taken almost all of them. I can't get her to move.
3: Wait a minute, George. Wait a minute. Are you sure there isn't some mistake?
1: I know there isn't. She's cold.
3: You'd better call the police, George.
1: Police?
3: Yes. Yes, it's usual in such cases. I'll be over, but you'd better call the police.
1: Yeah. About half an hour, they arrive. Two plainclothes dicks and a man from the coroner's office. He and one of the dicks went in to look at Lois, and the other one stayed outside talking to me.
4: I know it's a trying time for you, Mr. Mason.
1: I can't understand it. I can't understand it.
4: Have you and your wife had any quarrels?
1: Well, no. Oh, well, we had our little spats, but nothing more than any other married couple. Well, nothing to make her do a thing like this.
4: Mm-hmm. Has she been taking these sedatives long?
1: Well, the last few months, I don't know exactly why she... Well, she'd been nervous and upset. You know, she wasn't getting any younger, of course.
4: But she took them on the advice of a physician. She was under a physician's care, I suppose.
1: Oh, yes, Dr. Alexander Thorpe. Well, he saw her regularly, but... Well, he never told me there was anything mental.
4: How about it, Doc?
5: Narcotic poisoning. Pretty clear. That body was full when that bottle was full. When she went to work on it, she took enough to kill her, all right.
1: Well, and I got it filled for only last night.
4: Well, I guess that's about all, Mr. Mason. We'll...
6: I'm Dr. Thorpe, the family physician. Oh, hello, John.
5: Hello, Alex. You know Lieutenant Farley?
6: How do you do, Lieutenant?
1: Hello, hello. Doc.
6: Hello, George.
5: You want to see the,
6: I take it Mrs. Mason is dead?
5: Well, narcotic poisoning. Your prescription, wasn't it, Alex?
6: Yes. Yes, so it was, but, I'm afraid there's some discrepancy here.
4: Discrepancy?
6: Yes. I have been prescribing sedatives for Mrs. Mason for some time. Lately, however, I reached the conclusion that her mental health was such that the possession of drugs in any quantity would be dangerous. My last prescription, therefore, contained no sedative of any kind.
1: Huh?
4: What did it contain?
6: Nothing. Sugar and a neutral base.
1: What?
6: If Mrs. Mason died of poisoning, the poison was administered to her in some other form.
4: You said administered?
6: I did. From the evidence, I can reach no other conclusion.
4: Neither can I. Well, Mr. Mason?
1: Can I call my lawyer?
4: You're entitled to do that. From where I sit, bud, looks like you're going to need a good one.

0: Well, let that be a lesson to you, George. Before you commit a murder, always check with your attorney.
1: Great kidder, huh, Bernie?
0: Sure. If you'd only told me this on the phone yesterday instead of that cock and bull story about a friend from Texas, I could have saved you a lot of trouble.
1: Yeah, how?
0: I tried to tell you. Money that you earn or make in business is community property. Money that you inherit is not. That 500 grand would have been all yours, John. You see what I mean? Next time, check with your attorney.
1: Check with your attorney. A great kidder. Now he says, don't worry. If you can get me out of the gas chamber, I'll still have the worst years of my life ahead of me. How do you like that?

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1: Presented by Roma Wines, R-O-M-A, Roma, America's favorite wines. This is Truman Bradley bringing back for a curtain call our suspense star of the evening, Kirk Douglas. Kirk, millions of our suspense listeners will remember you as Barbara Stanwyck's husband in The Strange Love of Martha Ivers. Seeing you play the part of a weak, neurotic man, they'd never guess you were a wrestling champion in college.
2: Well, you know, Truman, the difference really isn't as great as you might think.
1: No?
2: You see, college wrestling was my first acting experience. Yeah. Why, that's where I learned to portray suffering.
1: Well, since you were undefeated champion, Kirk, I imagine most of the suffering was done by your opponents. But you must have some other hobby besides wrestling, Kirk. After all, you can't be throwing your guests around the living room all the time.
2: Well, my wife claims my favorite hobby is eating. You know, I do have an awful sweet tooth. When it comes to eating cake, I'm worse than a 10-year-old at a birthday party.
1: Well, speaking of birthday parties, Kirk, reminds me that your host of the evening, Roma Wines, has a gift for you. This hamper of Roma Wines with the compliments of Roma, the greatest name in wine.
2: Well, thank you, Truman, and my compliments to Roma.
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3: Kirk Douglas appeared through the courtesy of Hal Wallace Productions and can soon be seen in the RKO picture, Out of the Past. Tonight's suspense play was written by Robert Richards from a story by Howard Leeds and Arthur Julian. Next Thursday, same time, you will hear Mr. Lloyd Nolan as star of Suspense.
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0: April 3rd. Remember what you did that day? It was a Saturday, so maybe you weren't working. The air held that first promise of spring, so you probably felt the urge to go outside, maybe to the park. If you did, chances are you brushed against death. Black, unpredictable, anonymous death. Listen. Yes, it's a cat. We called him Jerry. Just a tomcat, color black, disposition friendly, usually. Not too good as a mauser, no real need for it. You see, Jerry gets pretty well fed where he lives. And what mice we have there in the Biological Institute wouldn't be very healthy for Jerry. They were likely as not to be inoculated with anthrax, typhoid, rabies, cholera, typhus, or plague. We were doing special work with plague at the Institute, studying and manipulating the deadly Pastorella pestis, the rod-like germ of the Black Death. I blame myself, of course. I should have known about Jerry. As director, it is my business to know everything about the Biological Institute, to keep track of the last submicroscopic bacillus and spore in the smallest test tube. But that morning, I didn't know about Jerry. I was home. I had just finished breakfast, and Patty, as usual, was flitting about me.
1: Posy, a pocket full of posy, ashes, ashes, we all fall down.
0: Where did you learn that song, Patty?
1: It's a game. The kids in the park play it. Why, Daddy?
0: I didn't answer her. How could I tell Patty the harmless nursery rhyme had its horrible origin among the victims of the Great Plague of London? In their desperation, they hoped the smell of flowers might ward off the deadly miasma. It didn't help, of course. Posy or no, they coughed their lives away. And they did fall down by the uncounted thousands, never to rise again.
1: Don't forget, Daddy, you promised.
0: Promised? What did I promise now?
1: Take me with you to the office. You remember?
0: I said if it was all right with Mother.
1: Oh, I asked Mama, and first she said no, because she always worries about the germs. Then I told her you said the Institute is the safest place in town, because every germ is under a lock and a key. So she said all right.
0: All right, you little minx. You win.
1: Oh, goody. Now I'll get to play with Jerry.
0: I'll get it, dear. Hello?
2: Dr. Gebhardt.
0: Oh, hello, Mac.
2: Dr. Gebhardt, I think I've got it.
0: Got it? What's the matter, Mac?
2: Plague.
0: No, that's impossible.
2: All the symptoms. There's a leak somewhere. Hurry, doctor.
0: I'll be right down.
1: I'm all ready, Daddy.
0: Not today, Patty.
1: But, Daddy...
0: Not today, I said. I'm sorry.
1: But you promised, Daddy, and I wanted to play with Jerry.
0: Mac was waiting for me in my office. It took only a moment to see that it was true. The characteristic expression of fear and anxiety. His skin hot and dry. The hacking cough.
2: Am I glad to see you?
0: Oh, Mac, what are you doing up? Have you treated yourself?
2: Yes, but it's advanced pretty far. Don't get near me.
0: How on earth did this happen?
2: Slipped up somewhere. Yesterday had chills, headache, dizzy, thought it was something I ate. Didn't pay any attention.
0: All right, enough of that. Now you're getting to bed.
2: No, not until we locate the leak. The guinea pigs... Gage over there.
0: No, it can't be. Not one of those animals is a Pastorella. There must be something else. Now, get away, Jerry. A Mac, you're sure you didn't work with some others? Those mice, maybe.
2: I'm positive.
0: Oh, that fool cat. Let me get him out of here. Now, come on, Jerry, outside.
2: Careful, Doctor. He's been funny lately. He scratched me the other day.
0: What did you say, Mac?
2: I said, Jerry. Jerry scratched me, Doctor. That's what...
0: He lay there, writhing on the floor, and then he was gone. Once the deadly bacillus took hold of his lungs and his blood, our miracle drugs were no more effective than the posies of those ancient, terrified Londoners. But I wasn't thinking of that. I was looking at the long, ugly, inflamed scratches on his arm. Jerry. It didn't seem possible, yet there was the proof. Somehow Jerry had picked up the infection. It could happen 100 ways, and passed it on to Mac. Then Jerry was outside somewhere in the streets, in the unsuspecting city, sick, unpredictable, with death in every one of his claws. And I had sent him out there. I ran outside, but the earth had swallowed Jerry up. The police. I needed the police. But I had to handle this carefully, very carefully. If it got out, if all these people learned of the black killer stalking among them, there would be panic. No, they mustn't know. I had to see the chief of police immediately.
3: I'm sorry, mister, but the chief's a busy man. You tell me who you are and what's your business.
0: All I am asking is to open that door, get the chief on the phone, anything. This is absolutely vital, I tell you. The whole city.
3: Yeah, I understand.
0: Chief! Chief Williams!
3: Now, look, you don't want to get into trouble.
4: Hey, Chubby, what goes on here?
3: There's no story in this for you, Ryan. Just a nut thinks he's going to see the chief.
0: I've got to see
5: him. Hey, hold it. Wait a minute. I've covered some of your lectures. You're Dr.
0: Gebhardt, you know me. Tell him.
5: He works at the Biological Institute, Chubby. Got a story for me, Doctor? Something hot, maybe?
0: I've got to see the chief. Can you make this man understand?
5: Yeah, sure. Let him in, Chubby. He's all right. I'll vouch for him.
3: You'll vouch for him. That's a laugh. If I let him in there, it's my job.
5: If you don't let him in, it's your job, brother.
6: Yes?
3: There's a Dr. Gebhardt to see you. Says it's urgent.
6: Gebhardt? All right, send him in.
3: Yes, sir. That door right there, Doctor. I'm sorry. I didn't have any way of knowing.
0: I tell you, Chief, that cat has got to be found, even if it takes every man in the department to do it.
6: Well, that's just fine, Doctor. Have you any idea just how many black cats of that description are at large in a city of this size?
0: It doesn't make any difference. We were working with plague bacillus in its purest form at the Institute. That cat is capable of infecting any human, any animal he scratches.
6: Doctor, are you sure of this?
0: My assistant just died. That's how sure.
6: All right. Emergency alarm, disaster level. All leaves canceled, alert every available man for orders. Transmit to fire department, highway patrol, county sheriff's office, state and federal agencies.
7: All ready, sir.
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6: Then we'll requisition all available streptomycin, sulfadiazine, penicillin. Alert medical staffs of all city hospitals to prepare for treatment of the plague.
0: No, don't say that.
6: What?
0: Don't use the word plague. Once it gets out what we're after, the whole city will let go in panic.
6: Yes, I agree with you, Doctor, but these alarms go only to the law enforcement bodies. As soon as I can get the machinery going, I'll warn the newspapers to clamp the lid on it.
0: They'll do it?
6: Oh, sure, they'll all play ball. Except maybe the tabloid.
0: The tabloid?
6: Oh, what's the matter?
0: I'll be right back. Officer, where's that man who was here before?
3: Ryan? I don't know. He listened to about half the chief's order and then he beat it out of here.
0: I remembered where I had seen Ryan before. He was a reporter on the tabloid. A year ago, he broke an off-the-record statement of mine, caused no end of trouble. He had recognized me just now. And he had heard enough of the chief's orders to put two and two together. I had to catch him before... There was a bank of phone booths ahead. I scanned the glass doors until I saw his form hunched inside.
8: It's the plague. A cat's got it. Of course I'm sure. I even know the cat. I've seen him in the Institute.
5: A black top... Oh, hello, Dr. Gebhardt. Hey, hold it, Bill. Here's Dr. Gebhardt. Maybe he'll give us a direct statement. How about it, Doctor? What's the latest on the plague situation?
0: The latest is you're going to kill that story and kill it quick.
5: Why? It's true, isn't it?
0: Look, you can't let this out. Do you realize what it means if that news breaks on this city? The hospitals will be swamped with panic-stricken people. There won't be men or equipment or time to take care of the real victims.
5: Oh, what an angle. Hey, Bill, get this. Stake out photographers in all the hospitals and watch for the fireworks.
0: But wait, you've got to call this off.
5: Read it in your daily tabloid, Doctor. Plague strikes city.
0: You dirty...
5: Go ahead, hit me. The tab gives us a bonus if we're socked in the line of duty.
0: You're an...

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0: And now we bring back to our Hollywood soundstage Mr. Edgar Barrier, starring in tonight's production, Black Death, a tale well calculated to keep you in suspense.

0: 5 minutes after the tabloid hit the streets, the lines were jammed with frightened calls from anybody who had ever seen or imagined a black cat. And we had to investigate them all. There was no way around that. Let me through, please. Officer, where is the cat?
1: This way, Doctor. There he is.
2: I've got him cornered in that area away. Couldn't reach him to shoot. Watch your step, Doctor. He's mean.
0: Oh, don't worry. I'm not going any closer without my mask and gloves. All right, officer. Keep your gun ready.
1: Yes, sir.

0: No, it's not Jerry.
1: Yeah, this is the 18th false alarm we've chased down in the last 2 hours. Call the animal shelter, officer.
0: Chief Williams was right about one thing. I had no idea how many black cats could be loose in a city the size of ours. It was late afternoon when the alarms stopped coming in faster than we could take care of them, and I got back to the chief's office, tired with a feeling of hopelessness.
2: Every substation, every hospital, every doctor's office in town, it's the same. You'd never believe so many people could get bitten, scratched, mauled, or kissed by cats in a single day. Or think they did.
0: The blood test?
2: Every last one negative so far.
0: Yeah, thank heaven for that, anyway.
2: I don't know. We're going to have to find one victim anyhow, or we'll never get a line on that cat. Now, come over here, Doctor. Let's look at this map.
0: I followed Chief Williams to the big wall map. Inside the perimeter of the circle that stretched a mile in every direction from its center at the Institute, colored pins dotted sector after sector as the area was slowly, painstakingly mopped up by peace officers with drawn guns. It was like war. It was war. War without quarter against a single enemy more dangerous than a battalion of soldiers. Slowly, the cordon narrowing in around Jerry, compressing him into a smaller and smaller space.
3: Chief.
2: Yes.
3: Dr. Gebhardt's wife is calling again.
0: Oh?
2: Oh, yes, Doctor. I'm sorry. She's been trying to get you all day. Here, you can take the call here.
0: Oh, thanks. Hello, Dolly. Yes, yes, I know. No, we haven't caught him yet, but...
4: Chief, please.
0: Don't worry about it.
4: What?
0: Oh?
4: Good, good. Switch all the men you can to the park, that's right.
0: Yeah, I suppose she's safe enough there, darling.
4: You don't want him to slip through again.
0: You'd better get her inside. Don't take any chances.
4: Dr. Gebhardt.
0: Yes? I've got to go now, Ella. Yes, of course, I'll be careful.
4: Dr. Gebhardt.
0: You watch out for Patty. Goodbye. Yes, Chief. What
2: is it? A break, Doctor. Your cat's pinned down. We'll get him now.
0: Oh, thank heaven. Where?
2: In Washington Park.
0: Where?
2: I've thrown an airtight cordon around the park and given shooting orders. It's only a matter of time now.
0: Washington Park? Are you sure?
2: Yes, we got a positive blood test. The woman was picnicking in the park. She petted and fed your cat, and he scratched her. The blood test was... What? What's the matter, Doctor?
0: Patty, my little girl, is in Washington Park.
2: What?
0: Yes, she's been playing there all afternoon. My wife just told me. I should have been glad, I suppose. It was the first real break we'd had all day, pointing directly to Jerry. But all I could think of was my daughter, that soon it would be dark. And then Jerry would be nothing but two shining coals of eyes, hungry and erratic, invisible as the virus of death he carried in his own dying body. It was then, I think, I first thought of Jerry as what he really was. Death. Black death. The police had herded all the people caught by the dragnet into a corner of the park. Then I heard shots. The cleanup squad was going through the park with drawn guns, systematically killing all living things that could spread the plague. But shots go wild. And Patty was somewhere out there.
5: What are you doing here? Can't you civilians follow orders? You belong back there with the others.
0: Well, I'm Dr. Gebhardt. You've got to stop shooting.
5: Don't tell me what I got to do. I got my orders.
2: That's all right, officer. I'll take over here.
5: Oh, yes, sir.
0: Have you seen a little girl? About 8. Long brown hair.
5: Well, there's lots of kids there with the others. We herded them all over by the picnic tables.
0: No, no, she's not there. I looked.
5: And I'll guarantee she ain't in the park. We covered every inch of the place, going down to the water on all sides of the lake.
0: But what about that island?
5: Mister, can you imagine a cat getting out of that island? A cat?
0: Well, there's a bridge, isn't there?
5: I know cats, mister. No cat's going to cross water if it can help it. Bridge or no bridge.
0: Hey, you idiot. He could be carried, couldn't he? And it's the last possible
5: and
0: place...
5: And I tell you...
2: Officer,
5: that...
2: your orders were to mop up this park, all of it, not to use your own judgment about the habits of cats.
5: Yes, sir.
0: I ran over the bridge, the little island in the middle of the lake, so idyllic and peaceful by day, now looked in the darkening shadows like a silent, waiting jungle. It was the one last place that Jerry could be. At the chief's orders, we spread out, 5 yards apart, then started across the island. We were like jungle beaters, diving warily ahead,
1: leaving no single inch of ground or bush or tree unexplored. It was dark now. I could not see the others, except for the trample of their feet on the twigs and the fitful play of the officers' flashlights. I might have been alone on this island, alone with death. The windows of the tall apartment surrounding the park lights went on and off in a haphazard pattern. One of those lights should have been my own. Only I knew my wife was pressed anxiously against the police cordon that kept her out of the park. And Patty, my own little girl...
6: Oh, you bad man! You tried to kill my kitty!
1: Patty!
6: You tried to kill my kitty!
1: Patty! Patty!
2: What happened? What happened? Did you get him?
5: Chief, I saw the eyes shining in the dark. I didn't know there was a kid
1: Patty.
5: There.
1: Patty, are you hurt?
2: Where is she? Where did you see the cat?
5: In there, down under them bushes.
1: I followed the beam of the officer's flash. Patty had crawled deep inside a natural tunnel under the thick climbing cypress. I saw her tear-stained face, frightened. And then two coals of fire glared at me from the shadow.
2: In her arms.
5: It takes a notion to scratch her.
1: Patty. Patty. Let the kitty go.
6: No. No, go away.
5: I can make him out better now, Chief. I think I can hit that cat.
2: Put it away, Blanchard.
5: Yes, sir, Chief. Only it...
1: Give me your flashlight, officer. I'm going in there. I raised my mask, dropped to my knees, and started into the opening between the close-set hedges. But I got no further than the opening. Patty, Patty, darling, it's Daddy. It's me, darling.
6: No, you're not my daddy. You're a bad man. You're gonna hurt me. Go away.
5: What's got into her?
2: It's your mask, Gephardt. That's what's scaring her.
1: Oh, of course, that's what it is.
2: But you're not going in there without a mask.
1: Patty has no mask. I'm going in to get my little girl. Patty. Patty, it's Daddy. Don't be scared. I'm coming in with you. To take you home. To Mama. Now, don't be scared, darling.
6: I'm not scared, Daddy. Jerry's here.
1: Yes. Now, Patty, let me hold Jerry.
6: You won't take him away from me?
1: Now, don't squeeze him. He'll scratch. He hasn't scratched you, has he, darling?
6: Oh, no, Daddy. Jerry wouldn't do that. He's my friend.
1: Yes, of course he is, baby. But Jerry is sick. He's very sick. You'd better let me hold him.
6: You make people well, don't you, Daddy? You're a doctor.
1: That's right, darling. I make people well.
6: Here then, Daddy. You take Jerry and make him well.
1: He was in my arms. Suddenly he didn't seem like Black Death anymore. It was just Jerry, the old familiar Jerry I had fed and scolded and petted for all the years he'd been a fixture at the Institute. He relaxed in my arms as only a cat can and stretched forth a long paw. The claws came out, rested on my bare wrist. If he made a quick move, even involuntarily... But Jerry didn't make the move. Slowly, the claws, still holding their deadly venom, sank back into their furry sheaths. I took a bottle out of my pocket, uncapped it.
6: What's that funny smell, Daddy?
1: It's medicine for Jerry. It's called chloroform.
6: Will it make him well?
1: It will make him go to sleep, dear. You see? He's asleep now.
6: I'm sleepy too, Daddy. Can we go home now?
1: Oh, yes, Patty. We're going home. We're going home now.

Suspense, in which Mr. Edgar Barrier starred in tonight's presentation of Black Death. Next week, the story of betrayal and retribution on Devil's Island. We call it The Stool Pigeon. That's next week on Suspense.

0: Suspense is produced and directed by Anthony Ellis. Tonight's script was written by Lawrence Goldman. The music was composed by Rene Garrigan and conducted by Wilbur Hatch. Featured in the cast were William Conrad, Mary McGovern, Gil Fry, Jack Edwards, Jim Musser, Joe Cranston, and Barney Phillips.
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1: This is the Man in Black, here to introduce this weekly half hour of Suspense. Tonight from Hollywood, we again bring you Mr. Orson Welles in the second of two consecutive performances starring Mr. Welles as the protagonist of Kurt Siodmak's novel, Donovan's Brain. The producer of Suspense and its sponsors, the Roma Wine Company of Fresno, California, felt this story so unusual that it merited more than our usual time. So in somewhat of a departure from established radio formulas, we are bringing you the story of Donovan's Brain in two parts. Part one you heard last Thursday, and tonight you will hear part two, the completion of Donovan's Brain.
0: But before we raise the curtain on our suspense play, let's for a moment wish ourselves away to Havana, Cuba, seated at a table in the fashionable Hotel de Nacional de Cuba. Near us, a group of Cubans are entertaining an American visitor. Our American has just remarked that in point of great enjoyment, the Cuban rumba is one of America's most delightful imported dances. And then, raising his wine glass, the Cuban host responds, "Then we have perhaps discharged some part of our debt to you Americans for this wonderful tasting wine that gives us such great enjoyment. It is wine that Cuba imports from your faraway California. It is Roma wine." Americans didn't have to wait for wine connoisseurs of other lands to discover the greatness of California's wine districts, the superb quality of Roma, California wine. So many millions made this discovery for themselves that Roma wines have long been America's largest selling wines. But these millions discovered something more. In Roma wines, they discovered an easy, inexpensive way to increase the delights of daily living. Yes, millions have discovered that Roma wines, as a beverage on the table, and when used in entertaining, add a charm of a special and wholesome kind. I told you Roma wines cost little. That's because here in America you pay no high import duty, no expensive shipping charges. And two, Roma wines come from Roma's own wineries in the heart of choice California vineyard districts. So cost to you is only pennies a glass for R-O-M-A Roma wines. Made in California for enjoyment throughout the world.
1: And now with part two of Donovan's Brain, and with the performance of Orson Welles as Dr. Patrick Corey, we again hope to keep you in suspense.
3: As I sit now outside my laboratory door writing, under the heading Experiment 87, this final entry in my casebook, I know that these are the last words I shall ever write upon this earth. For those who seek some explanation, I refer them simply to this casebook. Let them read it carefully. Perhaps they may then in some measure understand, if not condone, the awful circumstances under which I have been driven to the most appalling crime against God and nature that it has ever been the fate of mortal man to perpetrate. August 24th, it's now 6 weeks, exactly 42 days, since I began the experiment. For 6 weeks, by artificial means alone, I have kept alive a human brain, completely detached from the body, floating in a bath of serum nourished by a synthetic blood plasma fed through its arteries by an electric pump. It has remained alive, not only alive, but I have succeeded in communicating with it. For I've even induced new growth of brain cells and so tremendously increased its mental faculties that by sheer brain power alone, it has actually been able to communicate its thoughts to me. And each day my communion with that living, pulsing mass of gray matter that was the brain of William Donovan becomes stronger and stronger. Even now I sense it striving to reveal some plan to me, something so truly world-shaking in its implications that only such an organism, developed to a point thousands of years ahead of its time, could ever have conceived it. So far I sense this only, but soon I shall know, indeed I shall be partner in its execution. What a fool I was ever to have considered for a moment my wife's demand that I end the experiment. It's because I refused, of course, that Janice left me a week ago without so much as a word of explanation or farewell. Even my son David and my assistant Schrott are privy to this conspiracy to thwart me, for when I ask about Janice, they pretend to know nothing. They seek to avoid my questions. But the brain will live. Yes, I can hear it now. Its delta waves quite audible over the amplifying system I've arranged for it. Almost as though it were calling to me, trying to speak to me. The brain will live.
4: Donovan? What is it? What are you trying to tell me? Go on, Donovan. I'm listening.

0: Who is it?
1: David.
0: What do you want?
1: I want to talk to you, David.
0: I have no time to talk. I'm busy. I'm sorry. Go away, I tell you. I'm busy.
2: Please, sir.
0: Can't you two leave me alone? All right. What is it? What is it?
3: Patrick, won't you come into the study with us for a few minutes?
0: What have you got to say? You say right here. You know I can't leave the laboratory.
4: Dad, it's only that, well, we wanted to talk to you in private.
0: Oh, don't tell me that you're afraid of this poor mass of brain cells here.
4: It's not that, Dad, but we...
3: Oh, never mind, David. At least turn that thing off then, will you, Patrick?
0: What difference would it make? Could still hear, couldn't it? Well, what is it then?
4: Well, it's about Mother.
0: So, she put you up to this, did she? I thought the truth would come out sometime.
4: Dad, listen.
0: She's tried to stop this experiment from the beginning. She thought she could blackmail me into quitting by leaving me, and she still does. Now she's using you as a go-between.
3: Patrick,
0: true,
3: listen
0: it?
3: A minute,
0: I've heard
3: won't
0: enough.
3: You? We haven't heard a word from Janice. We don't even know where she is. That's what we've come to talk to you about.
0: Oh, have you? Well, how could I know where she is?
4: Well, because you were the last person seen with her, Dad.
0: I was.
3: Don't you remember, Patrick? You took her into town with you. You wouldn't tell any of us why.
0: Yes, of course. The moment I'd forgotten, but what of it?
3: Well, don't you remember what happened then?
0: Of course I remember. She left me, that's all.
4: Oh, where, Dad? Where did she leave you?
0: Well,
4: what were you doing?
0: I don't know. We were in some big public building, City Hall, courthouse, taxis or something. Next thing I knew, she'd simply disappeared.
3: Is that all? Didn't she say anything? Didn't she at least tell you why she was going?
0: No, I remember what she said. It's been a week or more. I've hardly slept. You know, I've been working night and day.
3: Yes, that's just it.
0: What do you mean by that?
3: Patrick, you say this. The brain communicates with you. Tells you
0: yes.
3: things about his past life. Suggests thoughts.
0: Yes,
3: well,
0: yes.
3: if the brain can make you think of things, mightn't it also be able to make you forget things?
0: Yeah. You're out of your mind.
4: Dad, are you sure... Are you sure you don't know what's happened to Mother?
0: No, I tell you, no,
3: but
0: I don't
3: Patrick,
0: know.
3: What? Don't you see what you might have done?
0: What?
3: In heaven's name, stop now while there's still time.
0: Get out of here.
3: While there's still time to help Janice, if there is. While there's still time to help yourself. Shut off the current. Let
0: get
3: the brain
0: out.
3: Die. Kill it, Patrick. Kill it.
0: Get out, both of you. Get out. Get out. August 26th, the brain continues to communicate thought fragments more and more easily, but nothing further on what I've come to think of as the plan. I'm now sleeping a great deal, but my dreams are becoming increasingly troublesome, although I'm at a loss to analyze them. Most frequent is a sort of vast cosmic ballet presided over by the colossal figure of a young man whom I seem to recognize, yet I never see his face. It's as though the entire population of the Earth were moving past him in review at his command.

0: sure. Now. Do it now. Now. Sure, sure, now.
1: Help me, huh? Someone!
2: Shrunk! Dad, let go, Dad!
3: David!
4: Head to, Dad.
3: Never mind, I hear help me with Shrunk. He's fainted.
5: No, no, David, don't let him.
4: It's all right now.
3: Here's a glass of water. What's the matter? You're trembling all over. You look frightened after death.
4: Dad, you...
3: What happened here? Anyway, I came and found you on the floor with your hands around your own throat. Dad meant for me. Why's your luggage all packed?
5: I was going to leave.
3: Leave? In the middle of the night? Why?
5: Because
3: The fuse box has been opened. It was you, Schrott. You were going to shut off the current. You were going to kill the brain.
5: Patrick, you tried to strangle me.
3: What?
4: That's true, Dad. That's why I had to slap you.
3: But that's absurd. I came in here and found Schrott with his hands around his own throat. He was strangling himself.
4: Dad, please, think a minute. Nobody can strangle himself.
5: Look at these marks on my throat.
3: No.
5: You think I could have done that?
3: Well, it's not possible, and yet...
5: It's true, Patrick, that I tried to shut off the current. I was afraid for you. But as I opened the fuse box, I heard the delta waves in the laboratory suddenly become stronger and louder than they'd ever been before. And then...
3: Then I...
5: Yes.
3: Then the brain knew?
5: Yeah, you even spoke in Donovan's voice,
3: Donovan's
5: Patrick.
3: Voice, his
5: That
3: voice.
5: Recurring phrase of his, sure, sure, sure, in his very tones, his very accent.
3: Sure, sure.
5: You've created a monster, Patrick.
3: It has the power to make me commit murder. The brain must die.
5: Pull the switch in the fuse box, Patrick. It will only be a matter of seconds,
3: yes.
5: And then...
3: Yes, But I...
5: You've got to, Patrick.
3: Schrott, David, help me. I can't move. Come
5: yes,
3: to me.
5: You...
3: Pull the switch, honey. Schrott, David, go on. You too?
5: It's paralyzed, Dispatch. The brain won't let itself be killed.
3: Then it has the power to live on. And on. To command us as long as we live. To make us do anything it wants. To kill. Murder.
4: Dad, what are we going to do?
5: Listen.
3: Yes.
4: The brain.
3: It's laughing.

September 7th. Schroeter's left. He had to, of course, for his own protection, if nothing else. Before he left, he swore to eternal secrecy. He was going to try to find Janice. The very thought that any harm might come to her through me is enough to drive me almost mad. As for David, although he's strong enough to prevent any untoward accidents, I don't know, he's volunteered to stay with me. He'll sleep at night behind locked doors. We must devote every faculty we possess together and independently to finding a way of destroying the brain. Perhaps while it sleeps, it seems to have developed tremendous powers of the subconscious, which operate even in sleep. The recurring dream, the now oppressive sense of some further task to be performed, continues. If Janice were only here, even her presence, I know, would help immeasurably to combat this fearful thing. Terrible thought crosses my mind. Could Trot have left if the brain had not, for some reasons of its own, actually wanted him to leave? September 10th. My thoughts are less and less my own. The dream of the young giant bestriding the earth, the figure without a face, pursues me now, even in my waking hours. Increasingly, I seem to live in a world of evil fantasy, peopled and controlled by the mind of William Donovan.

0: It's not much time, but time enough. Time enough. Sure. Time enough. Sure.
1: Hello? Who is it?
2: Patrick?
1: Oh, Janice, my darling.
3: Janice.
2: Hello, Patrick.
3: Sweetheart, darling.
2: How are you, Patrick?
3: Oh, I'm well enough. But, Janice, where have you been?
2: Where have I been?
3: You had no idea. I've been half crazy worrying about you. Did Schrott finally find you?
2: Yes. Schrott found me.
3: Janice, why did you leave me that day? Why didn't you at least tell me? Where did you go, darling?
2: I was with friends.
3: Well, did Schrott tell you anything?
2: No, nothing special.
3: Well, Janice, I know I haven't been a very good husband these last months. I haven't been very kind or very considerate or even civilized. I haven't been myself, Janice.
2: I know, Patrick. My poor darling.
3: If you'd only known how I missed you after you left, how I needed you. I need your help, Janice.
2: I know, Patrick.
3: Terribly.
2: I came back to help you.
3: But what?
2: Where's David?
3: He's asleep in the next room. Lately he's tried to make it a point to sleep only when I didn't. Tried to keep an eye on things.
2: Patrick, I'm going to help you.
3: Mm-hmm.
2: All I can. Any way I can. But first, I want to take David away.
3: David? Why?
2: Because I don't think it's good for him to be here.
3: No?
2: I don't think that you... Patrick... I don't want to torment you. It's only that perhaps we can find a way if we know all the facts.
3: What, Janice?
2: Don't you know, really, where I was?
3: No, how could I?
2: Don't you remember where you took me?
3: Where I took you?
2: You took me to a psychiatric clinic.
3: Psychiatric clinic?
2: You had me committed. To a madhouse.
3: No, it's Janice.
2: No, not you. Donovan.
3: Donovan.
2: It was because I tried to make you stop the experiment.
3: Yes.
2: Kill the brain. As you left me there, you even spoke in Donovan's voice. Sure.

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2: Now, suddenly, I'm overcome with the thought of the humiliation I shall have to suffer when other medical men become aware of the position I'm in. It'll be the end of my career and my reputation, all my hopes. Folly to think that Zhang would keep it to himself. Indeed, he'd have no right to. I can bear it if I must, but another way, a possibility, occurs to me, and I've been thinking it over. There's no harm in trying it in any event. I must try. I have 3 hours. David!
3: Yes, Dad?
2: David, what's your blood type? Do you know your blood type?
3: As a matter of fact, I don't think I do. Why?
2: No matter. We can easily find out. David, I think at last I know a way.
3: To kill the brain?
2: It's simple. It's perfectly natural. Yet 9 chances out of 10 is something Donovan had never known about. I'll do it myself. Unfortunately, my blood type and his are... they're the same.
3: Transfusion?
2: Of course. I have to replenish the blood substance periodically. Anyway, it's about time to do it again. I've always used my own because it was the same type as his, but if yours is a different type, the right type, David.
3: You mean the wrong type?
2: Yes, you've given the wrong... The brain will die given the wrong type.
3: Yeah.
2: It's possible. I'm sure of that. I know it.
3: But suppose the brain...
2: Yes?
3: ...knows it. It knows other things.
2: I've thought of that. It's a chance we'll have to take if you're willing, David, my boy.
3: Of course I am,
2: Then
3: Dad.
2: We'll take the blood sample now. Come into the laboratory.
3: I only have the right blood type.
2: Sure.
3: Rather the wrong type.
2: Yeah, if you haven't, we'll find someone who has, maybe. Maybe shot. Now, lie down there on the table, David. We want a tourniquet on your arm here.
3: I'll
2: a small syringe will do it.
3: Go ahead. I'm ready.
2: David, don't watch me. It'll be easier if you don't. For me.
3: That's a funny one, coming from you.
2: Well, doctors are never quite as steady with members of their own family, you know. Ready?
3: Sure.
2: Ready? Here we are. You all right?
3: Yeah.
2: You'll be through in just a second.
3: You getting it all right?
2: Yes, sure. Just a second now.
3: Dad, I'm sleepy.
2: You'll be over it in a minute.
3: But what's the matter? Why am I so sleepy?
2: You'll be all right.
3: Sleepy. So sleepy.
2: Sure. That's what an anesthetic is for. Make you sleep. I was somewhat surprised to find the instrument sterilized, already laid out, but I worked more rapidly and skillfully than ever before in my life, I think. I made an incision just below the hairline, laying back the scalp as far as the base of the skull. I trepanned the cranium at 2 centimeter intervals, working back and downwards to the upper edge of the occipital bone. With the Geely saw, I cut through the connecting bone structure and removed the entire top of the cranium, placing it in saline solution to preserve it. I made a semicircular incision in the dura mater, laying it to one side, exposing the brain. As I dissected out the facial, auditory, and pneumogastric nerves to free the medulla oblongata, I became conscious of an insistent clamoring, something like a mounting hysteria in the distant reaches of my mind. Almost as strong as the irresistible compulsion that drove me on. But my hand did not falter. With a sure stroke, I severed the spinal cord just below the first cervical nerve.

last entry with that awful guilt upon my soul. Even now I cannot fully comprehend how it has been possible for any man, by mortal or immortal means, to be driven to such a crime. Even the divinity himself did not demand of Abraham that final sacrifice of expiation, when he, with his only begotten son, ascended the Mount of Olives. Perhaps Schrott is right. Perhaps there is indeed in man some spark of the divine that will elude our test tubes and our laboratories until the end of time. Perhaps that is the one thing that even Donovan did not foresee. I only know that at the instant my son died under my own hand, I was set free. At that instant, I saw and understood for the first time that monstrous plan born in the brain of William Donovan, of which I was to be the instrument. It was the plan I had glimpsed but never grasped in the recurring dream. Donovan did aspire to the domination of the world. And with those tremendous mental faculties that I myself had given him, it was literally within his power to become the absolute ruler of all mankind. Only one thing was lacking, a body, a young, strong body into which those ever-growing brain cells could graft and affix themselves to live on, and on perhaps for centuries. He chose the body of my son, and now, my son, at last too late. I am free to destroy this foul thing of my creation. I know it as surely as I know that my own life must be forfeit. And the brain also knows. I can hear the disturbed, erratic oscillations of the delta waves coming through the laboratory door. But there's no room left in me now for fear. I shall take the 6 steps from the desk where I'm writing this across to the laboratory door. How often I've taken them in happier times. I shall open the door, close it behind me for the last time, and write finis to the mortal life of Patrick Arthur Corey and the brain of William Horace Donovan. May others learn from the record I leave here the lessons I have learned so bitterly and profit by them. And for the things that I have done, may God have mercy on my soul.

Phoenix, Arizona, September the 15th. The bodies of Dr. Patrick Arthur Corey and his son David were found in Dr. Corey's own laboratory early today. Young Corey had apparently died on the operating table as a result of a delicate brain operation performed by his father. In the case of Dr. Corey, medical authorities gave as their opinion that he might have died of shock as a result of the unsuccessful operation on his son. A curious feature of the case was the fact that numerous pieces of tissue identified as being from a human brain were found scattered about the laboratory floor, while a larger section of brain was found in the midst of an elaborate apparatus, evidently part of a scientific experiment. Medical authorities stated, however, that they were unable to explain the nature of the apparatus and that the brain itself was in such a state of decomposition as to indicate that it had been dead and slowly decaying for at least 3 months. Dr. Corey is survived by his wife, Janice. She was committed to the county asylum for the insane late this afternoon. Burial of Dr. Corey will be at the Mount of Olives Cemetery.

0: And so closes Donovan's Brain, Part 2, the completion of 2 half-hour presentations of Kurtz Jodmak's story, presenting Orson Welles as star of Suspense. Suspense is produced and directed by William Spear.
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2: This is Orson Welles. Next week, Mr. William Spear tells me, and he'd like me to pass the information on to you, that Suspense will bring 2 exceptionally fine artists, Miss Ida Lupino and Mr. Vincent Price, in a play by one of radio's outstanding authors, Lucille Fletcher. I want to hear that, and I know you will, too.
0: Money invested in war bonds now helps ensure a healthy, prosperous post-war America, the kind of America we will want for our children as well as ourselves. Don't forget, then, next Thursday you will hear Ida Lupino and Vincent Price in Suspense!
1: Presented by Roma Wines, R-O-M-A, made in California for enjoyment throughout the world. 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

0: Suspense. Autolite and its 96,000 dealers present tonight two stars, Mr. Charles Lawton and Miss June Havoc, in Blind Date, a suspense play produced and edited by William Spear.
1: Say, Hap, have you heard the one about the car that lost its head in a clutch, got its block knocked off, and hasn't had a brake since?
2: Slow down, Harlow. 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
2: Still more, Harlow?
1: 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Oh, and a reminder, Suspense on television may be seen in many parts of the country every Tuesday night.
0: And now, with Blind Date and with the performances of Charles Lawton and June Havoc, Autolite hopes once again to keep you in suspense.
3: The DeMarcos and Mamie had said goodbye. That left me alone backstage. I'm always late anyway. 8 acts on the bill, and I'm always the last to leave the theater. Say, just what do you mean coming into a lady's dressing room without knocking?
4: Hi, cutie.
3: I never heard of a callboy who didn't know how to say, are you decent?
4: Oh, relax, relax. Take it easy. We can't all be double-jointed.
3: All right, what do you want?
4: He's outside.
3: Who is outside?
4: Some John you won't like says he's got a date with you. Oh, baby, you're closing tonight. Tomorrow you'll be in far-off Detroit. Then you'll wish you'd done the loop with me once. Come on, let you and me do our own circuit tonight.
3: I have a date, thank you.
4: Oh.
3: And will you go out and tell him to come in, if you please?
4: You can do better than him.
3: Yeah?
4: Yeah. Me.
3: Oh, for...
4: you know, you got real talent, honey. You need somebody to watch out for you. In the profession, I mean. Now, what's a cute little trick like you taking fourth billing to a lot of hoofers
3: Look,
4: and...
3: Look, you stick to your callboy profession, and I'll worry about my billing.
4: Oh. You're still mad because I tried to kiss you, huh? Oh, Gloria, baby, this is your last night.
3: I told you before, I don't like to be touched by you or anybody else.
4: Hey, I'm beginning to think you mean it.
3: Get out of here.
4: Okay, okay. Your stage door Johnny ain't going to be no improvement. Believe me.
3: The idea, the very idea. Doggone it, where did I put that? Oh.
5: I believe I'm on time. The clock on the Wrigley Tower has just struck 11. I'm Vincent Hawthorne.
3: Oh, yes, I'm...
5: She walks in beauty like the night of cloudless climes and starry skies.
3: Huh? Come again?
5: I'm not what you expected, of course.
3: Well,
5: not.
3: Won't you come in, Mr.
5: Hawthorne.
3: Here, let me take your hat, Mr. Hawthorne.
5: You.
3: I'll only be a minute. I'm leaving Chicago. I close tonight, you know. Detroit tomorrow. I was delayed at packing and all. I'm not quite dressed. Props, anyway.
5: A theatrical trunk. This is a big thrill to me. Gloria LaFay. Theater. Rush. Gloria LaFay. Trends in bends.
3: Yeah, that's me.
5: Well, well, this is my first experience in meeting an artist.
3: Well, really?
5: Gloria. It's a lovely name, Gloria. It fits you. You're a very lovely girl. She had a woman's mouth with all its pearls complete. And for her eyes, what could such eyes do there but weep and weep that they were born so fair?
3: Hmm? Well, it's something of your own.
5: Oh, I only wish it were. That's a narrative poem of Keats about a woman who turned into a serpent.
3: Well, gee, that's a cheerful little earful, I must say. And what do you got there?
5: That's a flower, a rose for you, here.
3: Oh, thanks. Yeah, I like roses.
5: I thought it'd look nice in your hair, Gloria.
3: Oh, yeah, well, thanks. Thanks a lot. That's real nice.
5: For your hair, yes.
3: Okay.
5: And this. Now, this is something for both of us.
3: Is that whiskey?
5: No, no, hardly. It's wine. It's Chablis. It is a fine bouquet. Should lend a note of cheer to our little dressing room. Hmm? And 2 glasses. See, I thought of everything. Fine wine should always be sipped from crystal, don't you think?
3: I planned on going out. And then...
5: Oh, yes, certainly, but I thought...
3: I'll only be a minute. I'll finish dressing behind the screen. Mr. Hawthorne.
5: Oh, yes?
3: What What's your first name?
5: Vincent, my dear.
3: Oh, say, Vincent.
5: Oh, thank you.
3: Vincent, just so we get everything clear on both sides, it's a funny situation, you see, because I don't quite know.
5: Are you concerned because we are having what is called a blind date?
3: Yeah, that's it. Yeah, you're in my mind. I just wanted it to be understood on both sides that I am not in the habit.
5: Of course not.
3: But lately, I've been thinking that after all, how is an artiste like myself, who spent practically all her life training for a profession and then finally goes out on the road since vaudeville's coming back now, you know, how's she ever going to meet people? Yeah. You get the point?
5: Certainly. Of course, I understand that completely. We'll just have our little midnight supper.
3: I was coming to that. When I was a little girl, say, by the way, did you ever catch an act called Diane?
5: Diane? I'm not positive.
3: Well, you'd hardly have forgotten her if you had. Diane was my mother.
5: Oh, indeed. She was an...
3: An acrobatic dancer, yeah. It's almost entirely her act that I'm doing.
5: Really?
3: Well, when we were playing Chicago once, when I was a little girl, we went to a little restaurant off the Gold Coast, which enjoyed largely theatrical clientele. It's called Gregory's. I thought we'd go there. Are you game, Mr. Hawthorne?
5: It sounds delightful. you say that your mother is dead?
3: Yes. Diane died 3 months ago.
5: I'm terribly, terribly sorry, my dear.
3: Well, thanks. I'm so sorry. They say the food.
5: You were very close to your mother, weren't you? She was an artiste, too. And she taught you how to accomplish all of those remarkable feats that you've been performing on the stage.
3: Diane taught me everything I know.
5: It's really remarkable what you do at the end of your act. When you stand on that chair and bend all the way back so slowly and then take the goblet of wine with your teeth and drink it.
3: Well, thank you. I've worked hard. Of course, either you are double-jointed or you're not.
5: Of course. What did she die of?
3: You might say that when vaudeville began to die, mother began to die,
5: yes,
3: too.
5: Yes.
3: It wasn't the money, but with radio, and you see, you have to see a dancer, and radio...
5: In view of those circumstances, you could almost say that your mother was murdered.
3: Hey, where do you live?
5: I was born in London.
3: London? We were thinking about playing Australia once.
5: London is a great many miles from Australia, Gloria.
3: Gee, I'd sure like to get over to London. They say Australia's
5: London
3: great.
5: Is a very lonely place.
3: Palladium, I'll bet that's the biggest.
5: It's full of lonely people.
3: Oh, say, let's not...
5: The world is full of lonely people, Gloria. In your short lifetime, has that fact come to your attention?
3: Well, really, that kind of talk can ruin an evening. If you're going to talk like that, I don't know about us. Well, here we... Hey, what are you doing? Put away that knife.
5: I'm just opening our bottle, Gloria.
3: Oh, I told you, I don't want to drink here. I want to go to Gregory's. Come on. Come on, let's put the show on the road.
5: Well, here's one for the road. A little glass of wine will do us both good.
3: No. I don't like the looks of that knife. Nobody needs a knife that big to open a bottle with.
5: This is a trick knife, see? You press the little button and the knife's gone just like that. It disappears into the handle.
3: Well, I don't like it. People get hurt with knives.
5: No, no, you're wrong. You're wrong about that. People get... A knife's a very handy instrument.
3: Oh.
5: A good knife is hard to find. A good knife is a friend, Gloria. The only friend you can depend on sometimes. They say steel is cold, but it's really warm. It's warm as the human body.
3: Well, just for your information, I don't like your knife, and while we're at it, I don't think I like you either.
5: I'm very sorry, Gloria. I'm sorry that my knife frightened you.
3: I don't know. I think maybe you'd better go. And
5: please, Gloria, don't be angry with me. I'm most anxious to take you to Gregory's, where you once went with your mother many, many years ago.
3: I don't know. I think...
5: We'll have something that you didn't have at that time, champagne.
3: Well,
5: a quiet corner by candlelight, there'll be music.
3: See... What does a girl do when she draws a gentleman like you, huh?
5: Why, she has a little glass of wine to celebrate.
3: I...
5: good, good. Here we go.
3: You haven't said anything about my dress.
5: It's one for you.
3: Thanks.
5: One for me.
3: Right. Here's to a pleasant evening, Vincent.
5: No, Gloria. Here's to us.
3: Ah, okay, then. Here's to us.
5: Ah, yeah, that's a little better.
3: That's nice. Vincent, I'd like to ask you a personal question.
5: Certainly.
3: What does somebody like you do for a living?
5: Oh, I was a part of Rembrandt and Silvers.
3: Yeah? Sounds like a soft shoe.
5: No, they're wine merchants.
3: Oh. Wow.
5: Gloria, when you bend back like you do and you drink out of that glass, is that wine you drink?
3: Oh, of course not. That's only colored water.
5: Oh. Did you know that the cork in the bottle is sometimes more expensive than the wine itself?
3: Oh, you don't say.
5: Yes, it's imported from Spain, you know. That's what costs the money, you see.
3: Oh, what?
5: You know, another thing I have wondered about. Is it true that it's bad luck to whistle in a dressing room?
3: Oh, that's silly. That's a chorus girl superstition. Artists, they don't worry about that.
5: Oh, I see. I'm most grateful that you answered my note this afternoon.
3: Vincent, why did you send the note to me with those six beautiful Cardoza sisters on the same bill?
5: I thought them very ordinary girls. They weren't the least beautiful, often not beautiful like you.
3: No? Well, no.
5: What made you answer my note?
3: I had three birds this morning.
5: Birds?
3: Uh-huh. Tea leaves.
5: Oh, yes.
3: That means good luck, you know. And then when I got your note, naturally I took it to Mamie. She does handwriting, too. And she said, you must be a fine gentleman. And otherwise, I wouldn't have answered you because I've never had a blind date before.
5: Then I'm most grateful to Mamie.
3: Well, I think it's about time we left.
5: Oh, I don't know, Gloria. I see that you have a portable phonograph.
3: Right,
5: you travel with that?
3: It's an old one. It's no good. It doesn't work too well. I've got to have it fixed.
5: I'm very fond of music, Gloria. Well, what have you got?
3: It doesn't work,
5: well,
3: honestly.
5: Let's try one before we leave.
3: Hey, mister, look, now.
5: What about this one? Moonlight Madonna. Why, that's the music you use in your act. Just play it.
3: I told you, that phonograph doesn't work. Oh, come on. Why didn't you...
5: Well, you're wrong, Gloria. I see that. That works fine, you see.
3: All right, now, come on, I've finished my drink. Let's go.
5: Could we have another one and listen to the record?
3: No. I've had enough, and you've had enough, too, so let's
5: Must
3: get
5: you wear that fur piece?
3: For your information, Mr. Wise Guy, this fur piece was given to Diane by Mr. Nat Kalsheim of the Morris office and is practically unobtainable on today's market. You just can't get it nowadays. I can wear this anywhere at all.
5: What I mean, Gloria, is that it doesn't do you justice. Nothing is beautiful enough for a girl with lips.
3: Don't you touch me.
5: Oh.
3: Don't you ever touch me, see?
5: You shouldn't have done that.
3: When I was a little girl, one night I was standing in the wings watching Diane, and a stagehand kissed me on the neck, and I just... Well, he's still carrying the scar on his forehead. I took the heel of my shoe, and I hit him. Mm-hmm. And he... Listen, don't you ever try to touch me again, see? Never. Mm-hmm. Come on now. We had our wine. It's 11:15, and we're going to go. We're going right now. Do you understand?
5: We didn't hear the rest of this record, Gloria.
3: You get out. You get out of my dressing room.
5: I do not want to leave yet, Gloria.
3: You... I'll show you, you... Hey! What are you...
5: It's no use. I have the key.
3: You have... Bill! Come in here and help me, Bill!
5: Bill is the name of the stage doorman that I met coming in. A liberal gratuity, a gentle hint, and he obligingly left you and me alone. Gloria.
3: And there we were. In the dressing room, backstage in that empty theater. Mr. Hawthorne, his knife, and me.
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1: Hey, Hap, listen to this. A letter from my old Arab pal, Hassam Ben Aud, the Karachi camel keeper. Dear Harlow, he says, you win wager. I now have a dozen droopy dromedaries dying for a drink.
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3: Get out. Get out of my dressing room.
5: There is no reason to be afraid of me, Gloria. You take your wine and sit down and listen to the music. Here.
3: I don't want it!
5: Now, why did you do that?
3: Because I don't want to have another drink here. I want to leave. Unlock that door.
5: No, don't you be impatient, Gloria. We'll leave in a minute.
3: Oh, why can't we leave now? I want to get out for some fresh air.
5: You aren't frightened?
3: No, I'm not.
5: Why are you...
3: You promised to take me to Gregory's for supper. I've done 4 shows a day for 6 days, and I'd like to relax, and tomorrow I've got to go...
5: Of course you would.
3: Listen, I'll even change my fur piece, Mr. Hawthorne. Vincent.
5: You know, Gloria, loneliness is a terrible thing. You can wander in a city of 1,000,000 people and yet have no one to speak with, and you wander and you think there is no cure for loneliness, and there is a cure. As I watched you there dancing on the stage, I knew that loneliness has a cure. Just a simple kiss will banish loneliness forever.
3: Well, you're not going to kiss me. Well, I'll tell you that much. I don't care how lonely you are. And I'm sick of this record, too. I wish I'd never answered your note, I'll tell you that much.
5: But you did answer it, and here we are.
3: Well, a girl can make a mistake,
5: No, Gloria,
3: you know.
5: You didn't make a mistake. I'm a humble man, and I apologize to you.
3: Unlock the door.
5: I have been studying you, Gloria, ever since I came into the dressing room tonight. There is more to you than just a pretty face.
3: Oh, that kind of talk doesn't impress me. That kind of talk will get you exactly nowhere. Unlock the door.
5: Now, what if I told you that you'd successfully passed the test? I really have been testing.
3: Oh, yes.
5: Yeah, when first I saw you 6 days ago, I knew there was a lot more to you than just a pretty face, and that's why I've been to see you dance every day. I wanted to make sure, and I came here tonight to test you.
3: Well, what do you mean
5: by that? When I tried to kiss you, that was the test. I had to find out what you were like. A man has to be careful, too, about a girl, I mean. And when you wouldn't let me kiss you, I knew you were someone that I could... Oh.
3: I don't get you at all. Now you're almost as if you were going to cry.
5: I have a confession, Gloria. I have cried a great deal in my life.
3: Really? Have you really?
5: A very great deal.
3: Huh. Well, then, look, now that I've passed your test, you know what kind of a girl I am, don't you?
5: I know exactly what kind of a girl you are, Gloria.
3: All right, and then we understand
5: perfectly,
3: each other.
5: And I know you and you know me.
3: All right, then, come on, let's put the show on the road.
5: There is just one thing.
3: What?
5: It's your dress.
3: What? So now it's my dress, is it?
5: Yes.
3: First it was my fur piece, and now it's my dress.
5: It's a very, very beautiful dress. But before we go out, I would like to see you for the last time in the costume you wear for your act.
3: Oh, you would. Just what do you think?
5: I like the green one best with the golden spotlight.
3: Well, it's not here. I've already sent the trunk to the station.
5: I don't believe that. What's this, then?
3: That's my other trunk.
5: You give me the key, will you?
3: I will not.
5: All right, then I'll open it my own way.
3: Put the knife away, will you?
5: I told you, Gloria, a knife is a very handy instrument. It's a very handy instrument to have.
3: Stop that. Will you stop that? You're going to break the lock. Get away from that trunk.
5: Don't you do that. Don't you ever try to take my knife away from me. Don't you ever try to take my knife away from me. I asked you to do a simple little thing. I asked you to wear your costume for me because you look very pretty in it. A simple thing like that would take only a minute of your time. You say it's packed and shipped, and I don't think it is. I'm going to find out whether it is. I am going to find out. There, I've got it. And here's the dress right on top, your beautiful green costume.
3: I won't put it on, now, you hear me? I won't put it on for you or for anybody else. On top of everything else, you've broken my trunk. I just had that luck.
5: Go behind that screen and put it on.
3: I will not.
5: Go on.
3: All right. I'll put it on.
5: That's a good girl. You know, Gloria, I didn't mean anything by showing you my knife. It's only just that I want to see you. I want to see you exactly as you look when you're performing on the stage. You're so beautiful, Gloria. Your eyes are greener than the sea. You're so lovely.
3: All that isn't going to make me forget that knife or what you've done either.
5: I'm just a humble man. I'm a human being the same as you are, but I'm only lonely, Gloria. I'm terribly, unendurably lonely.
3: You've got friends, all right.
5: How does that go?
6: I have no friends, said Lamia, no, not one. My presence in wide Corinth hardly known. My parents' bones are in their dusty urns, sepulchred where no kindly incense burns. Seeing all their luckless race are dead, save me.
7: Help!
6: And I neglect the holy rite for thee. Have you put on the costume?
7: Yeah. Well, now, here it is. All right, now, you take your look, Mr. Hawthorne. Just... Well?
6: That's lovely. It is.
7: All right,
6: lovely.
7: All right, then. Then I can...
6: Yeah.
7: What are you doing?
6: Well, how can you perform without music?
7: Perform?
6: Why else would I ask you to put on your costume? You're going to dance for me.
7: I'm not putting on a special act for anybody.
6: You can't imagine the effect that this has on me. It is the way you twist and turn slowly and silently, so slow, so lovely, and so alone. Oh, so very much alone.
7: Alone? How could I be alone in a theater full of people?
6: You can be alone in a city of a million people. You had no one in that theater, Gloria, even though it was crowded. And now, here in your dressing room, you have me to watch you, and you can perform for me alone.
7: Oh. Hey, what's the idea of turning off the lights?
6: All but the ones around your mirror. You should enter your spotlight. Oh, you're on stage. Now, that's for me and no one else. Don't you scream again. Don't you scream. Whatever you do, that upsets me.
7: If I do my act for you, if I do it just the way I do it on the stage, only this time just for you, if I do it for you like that, will you please go away?
6: Yes, yes, Gloria, that's all I want you to do. I just want you to do it as if you were on the stage.
7: All right, then. Sure.
6: Oh. Oh, that's right. Oh, that's great. Oh, that's so great. Turn a twist. Down. Why can't you do that for me? Why you weren't clumsy in the theater when all those other people were watching?
7: Sorry, honest, I'm sorry. It's such a small room, and when I do my kicks, I can't...
6: You, never mind, never mind. You go on, will you?
7: No,
6: go on.
7: No.
6: That's right.
7: No.
6: Easy. Oh, slowly. Please remember to do it slowly.
7: I don't know what you're going to do, and I don't know what it is. I just can't go on with my act anymore. I can't do it. I can't. I'm a decent, self-respecting girl, and I accepted your invitation. I thought you were going to be nice because of your handwriting. You got me so scared. I don't know what you do or say. I just can't see the please. You know, why can't you go away? Why don't you get out of my dressing room and leave me alone? I hate you! I hate you!
6: You hate me. You hate me. I knew that when I came in that door tonight that you hated me. And I'm accustomed to being hated. And let me tell you something. Every girl with a nice dress and a pretty face hates me, Gloria. I don't care anymore. I was lonely. I went to the theater. I saw you there on the stage. I thought you were beautiful. I thought if I could see you alone in the same costume, that you can wear it just for me and perform just for me, that I wouldn't be lonely anymore. That'd be enough. But it isn't enough.
7: Don't. Don't you come near me. Don't you touch me.
6: A kiss is the cheapest thing in the world.
7: No.
6: A kiss means nothing to you. To me, it means
7: everything.
6: A kiss would cure my loneliness, Gloria.
7: I'll never kiss you.
6: I think you will.
7: My knife. Oh, please.
6: Now then, just tilt your head back. That's right. Now.
7: Vincent, darling.
6: What did you say?
7: I said, darling.
6: Why did you say that?
7: What would you say if I really kissed you, huh?
6: I mean,
7: you said it. A kiss means everything to you. Do you want me to really kiss you?
6: I can't believe it.
7: Oh, I'd kiss you. Really, I would, but...
6: What?
7: Well, I'm afraid of your knife.
6: Do you actually want to kiss me?
7: Yes. But the knife scares me.
6: Oh, I never meant to use that, Gloria. Here, you take it.
7: I'll kill you! I'll kill you!

They'd been looking for him ever since he left London. They knew all about him. So they let me go. Self-defense. Loneliness is a terrible thing, he said. Well, no matter how lonesome I get, I'll never have another blind date as long as I live.

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1: Mr. Lawton, if you'll release Miss Havoc from your clutches, I'd like to get her in mine.
2: From clutches to cliches.
1: Well, we might say that, yes,
2: all
1: Mr. Lawton.
2: Right, Mr. Wilcox, I'll do that. But I may say that it's being done with a great deal of reluctance, June.
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0: Next Thursday, for Suspense, Van Johnson will be our star. The play is called Defense Rests, and it is, as we say,
1: a tale well calculated to keep you in suspense.
0: Tonight's suspense play was produced and edited by William Spear and directed by Norman MacDonald. Music for Suspense is composed by Lucian Morawek and conducted by Lud Bluskin. Blind Date was a radio play by E. Jack Newman and Harrison Negley. During the next 10 weeks, Charles Lawton will appear at Eastern universities and concert halls, reading from his favorite books. June Havoc will soon be seen starring in the Universal International picture, The Story of Molly X. In the coming weeks, you will hear such stars as Edward Arnold, Betty Davis, and Victor Mature. Don't forget, next Thursday, same time, Autolite will present Suspense, starring Van Johnson.
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20: Hiya, Hap.
21: So long, Harlow.
20: So long? You haven't even said hello yet.
21: Well, this is our last show till fall, isn't it?
20: It sure is, Hap. 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

0: Congratulations, gentlemen.
1: I suggest we have some coffee.
0: May 16th, 1951. Confidential to Major General Carl Buescher, Atomic Energy Commission. From Professor Leland R. Young regarding thermonuclear H-23. At 6:30 a.m., May the 15th, H-23 was successfully detonated without the use of U-235. Enclosed herewith, technical data compiled after explosion. Complete destruction up to 10 miles.
2: The most powerful weapon yet discovered. Complete destruction up to 10 miles and set off without the use of the A-bomb. Thermonuclear H-23 is top secret. This is the story, not certainly of the development of H-23, but of the fact that it still remains top secret.
0: January 3rd, 1951. Confidential. To Headquarters Military Intelligence, Washington, D.C. From American Embassy, Switzerland. This morning, a man was shot as he entered the building. Before he lost consciousness, he identified himself as Dr. Rudolf Ellman. He was taken to the hospital, where his condition has been reported critical.
3: Nurse.
4: Yes?
3: I am Colonel Mishikov. I wish to see Mr. Farnsworth, the American consul.
4: Oh, just one moment. Doctor?
5: Yes?
4: This is...
3: I am Colonel Mishikov. I wish to see Mr. Farnsworth.
5: Well, he's...
3: You have a man here who has identified himself as Dr. Rudolf Ellman.
5: Yes, we have.
3: His real name is Voroshin. He's an escaped convict, and I have orders from my government to take him into custody.
5: Dr. Ellman?
3: No, he's not a doctor. His name is Voroshin. He is an escaped...
5: Well, whoever he is, he's dying.
3: Now, doctor, I am here representing my country. I have authority in
5: Colonel
3: this...
5: Mishikov. You have no authority in this hospital. If you wish to see the patient, I would suggest you obtain permission from the chief of staff.
3: I see.
5: Now, if you will, excuse me.
3: Doctor?
5: Yes?
3: I presume Mr. Farnsworth obtained permission.
5: He did. Good day, Colonel. Nurse?
4: Yes, doctor.
6: Thermonuclear weapons. I discovered the plan a week ago.
5: Mr. Farnsworth.
0: Yes?
5: Colonel Mishikov.
0: Oh, no. He's here?
5: I just spoke to him in the hall. I sent him to the staff chief for permission.
0: Did he know I was here?
5: Yes.
4: Doctor!
5: Adrenaline.
0: Doctor?
5: He's dead.
0: To Headquarters Military Intelligence, Washington, D.C. From Henry W. Farnsworth, American Embassy, Switzerland. Dr. Rudolf Ellman died here at 5:50 p.m. this day. Obtained statement of great importance if deceased is really Ellman. Soviet government claims he is Alexander Voroshin, escaped convict and citizen of USSR. Please advise.
1: Yes?
7: Dr. Singer?
1: Yes?
7: This is Professor Young. Would you please come up to security?
1: Certainly.
8: Well, George, I've got these rundowns on the pile.
1: Wonderful, wonderful. I got to go up to security. I'll go over them with you as soon as I'm finished.
8: Still going to play poker tonight?
1: Wouldn't miss it. I'll give you a buzz when I'm through.
8: All right. Come in, Doctor.
7: Dr. Singer, this is Mr. Whiteside and General Buescher.
1: I know the General. How are you, sir?
9: Just fine, Doctor.
1: And Mr. Whiteside, how do you do?
10: How do you do, Doctor?
7: Sit down, George.
1: Thank you.
7: Mr. Whiteside is from the FBI.
1: Oh?
10: Did you know a Dr. Ellman?
1: Rudolf Ellman?
10: Yes.
1: Well, very well. I studied under him in Germany.
10: Here's a picture. Is this the man you knew?
1: Well, yes. Much thinner, but this is Dr. Ellman. We taught at the same university. He's dead.
10: When did he die?
1: During the war.
10: This man died 4 days ago.
1: Then this is not Dr. Ellman. He was killed by the Nazis trying to escape from Germany.
10: This man was shot in front of the American embassy in Switzerland. We've known for some time that Dr. Ellman was a prisoner in Siberia working on thermonuclear weapons.
9: How are your experiments coming, Doctor?
1: I'm afraid that's confidential, General, even to you.
9: Ellman knew just about how far you'd progress.
1: That's impossible.
10: This is a portion of his testimony recorded just before he died. It was sent to us by Farnsworth of the American embassy in Switzerland.
1: Sure this man was Ellman?
9: Ellman was a brilliant physicist, was he not, Doctor?
1: Extremely brilliant.
9: If information concerning your work here was smuggled out, he would be capable of understanding it?
1: Ellman would not only be capable, but extremely useful. General, are you suggesting that someone on my staff...
10: I suggest you read Ellman's statement concerning your work here on thermonuclear weapons.
1: Good grief. Professor Young.
7: I've read it, George.
1: But this shows knowledge of our progress as late as a month ago.
10: Is it accurate?
1: Extremely. Lacking in a few details.
10: Ellman was dying.
1: Extremely accurate.

0: Hey, it's your ceiling vent, so I'm dripping. Could be the rain, could be the upstairs bathroom. Yikes. You could hire the guy your neighbor recommended, but I'm pretty sure that's just his cousin. Do we know if he's licensed, or does he just own a ladder?
1: Listen to your home. 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Upload a photo or voice note, and we'll diagnose your project and match you with the right pro for the job. Thumbtack. We know homes. Hire the right pro today.
2: I don't know. I repeat, what if I'm the traitor?
3: Then I don't think you'd be foolish enough to continue sending information. And if the information doesn't continue to leave the country, we've accomplished two things. We've kept the project a secret, and we've found out that our man is onto us.
2: Yes. Yes, I suppose that's right.
4: If they steal H-23 from us, well.
2: Officer, anything else?
3: I think we've covered everything.
5: Come on, George, I'll buy us a drink. Nothing else for me at the moment, is there, General?
4: No. Nice to see you again, Dr. Singer.
2: Thank you, General. Oh, I imagine I'll see you again, Mr. Whiteside.
3: I imagine so, Doctor.
2: Yes, of course.
4: What do you think, Whiteside?
3: About Singer?
4: Yeah.
3: I'm interested in him, General. It might help if we get to know a bit more about him.
4: He's the man?
3: I don't know. That's what we've got to find out.

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3: Confidential, from Special Agent Whiteside to Division 33, Federal Bureau of Investigation, Washington, D.C. Talked with Dr. Singer, and he has agreed to proceed as planned. Advise Charlie.
4: Well, hi, Charlie.
5: Hey, Penny. Sit down. Have a beer.
4: Thanks. Been waiting long?
5: Nah, about 5 minutes. How's Margie?
4: Okay. Had the flu. One of the kids got it now. Don't you know I gotta get it sooner or later?
5: I had it. It's miserable. How's business?
4: We got us 3 tons of whitefish yesterday with the price
6: of... What do you have, boys?
5: Benny?
4: Beer. Just beer.
5: 2 beers.
6: Right.
4: Fish been running just great. Day before yesterday, we rolled in with over 4 tons. How's your business?
5: Fine. We got 2 men on all of them. Apartment's bugged, 24-hour stakeout. What about Singer?
4: So far, nothing. He works right with them. Maybe... I don't know.
5: Checking I've done so far, they all look pretty clean.
4: Sure. Boy, we want smart. If it is Singer, smart as they come.
5: I'll give you a report.
4: Hold it.
7: 2 beers. 50 cents.

0: Well, cheers.
1: Yeah. And good luck. I hope your next catch is the biggest yet.
2: Confidential to Major General Carl Buescher, Atomic Energy Commission, Washington. From Professor Leland R. Young, regarding thermonuclear H-23. Dr. Singer has informed me that H-23 experiments are proceeding on schedule. With luck, completion should be possible within the month. Singer has nothing else to report in regard to our previous discussion.
0: Evans.
3: And just a minute. Here. Here's a chart on the fission yield. Certainly checks. 21 trillion calories.
0: Oh, we're close.
3: Now eliminate the carbon.
0: How's Bromwell doing?
3: Well, he's tired. You look tired, Singer.
0: A little.
3: Something wrong?
0: No. I want to see how Bromwell's doing.
3: Don't forget poker tonight.
0: No, I won't. Bromwell?
4: Eh? Oh, hello, Singer. I'm still too low.
0: How low?
4: 3,600,000. I've got to go back. I had HO4 as high as 19 million.
0: What was the reaction time?
4: Well, it was pretty close. 2/100,000ths.
0: Very close. I think we should talk it over. Evans just finished his fission yield. 21 trillion.
4: Guess I am holding things up, huh?
0: You've got the hardest job.
4: Mitchin and Collins are down at the reactor pile. Let's get them and talk.
5: Yes?
6: Benny?
5: Yeah.
6: Charlie, I got something I'd like you to hear.
5: All right.
6: I'll see you at the office in an hour.
3: I'll raise.
4: Look out, Singer.
6: No, I don't think he has them.
7: I don't know. He's had them all night.
3: Oh.
6: Excuse me, Collie.
3: No, it's all right. What you boys have to do is put up some money to find out.
6: All right. I'll just call.
7: Oh, brother, I admire your courage, my friend. I haven't won a hand in the last 2 hours. I gotta just let you be the hero.
3: Let's see him.
7: Full house. Aces and trade.
3: What did I tell you? I knew he had
6: it. Pray it's your pot. Well, here, Maltners.
4: Evans, you are, without a doubt, the luckiest.
0: Played poker for another hour and went home. Nothing unusual.
5: Hmm. A cigarette?
0: Yeah. Thanks. Still no lead. Boy, I tell you...
5: If it is Singer, he's real careful.
0: Yeah, something new?
5: Got word from the other side today. Counterintelligence. Our boys say the Russians haven't had any message on the progress of the bomb for a couple of weeks now. They're worried.
0: They're worried. If we only had one lead...
5: We will have, the minute they finish their experiment. Someone's going to have to make his contact then.
0: Well, if it's Singer or any of those men, we'll get him. I'm even having their mothers-in-law watched.
6: +92,238 plus neutron, 92,239 plus gamma radiation, 92,239 decays to 93 neptunium, 239 plus beta electron.
5: 23 minutes.
6: Check. 93 neptunium, 239 decays to 94,239.
4: Evans, come here. Mitchell, colleagues.
0: What is it?
4: I've got it. I think I've got it. Carbon is completely isolated. Well, look. Look for yourself.
0: Oh, yes. Yes.
3: Let me see.
0: Yes, here, Collins.
3: Mm-hmm. Well, this is it.
0: Congratulations, Bromwell.
3: Congratulations, Bromwell.
8: Very good.
0: Well, gentlemen... H-23 is no longer theory. We can now begin to assemble the first one.
2: 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From Special Agent Whiteside, Federal Bureau of Investigation. Regarding conclusion of H-23 experiments, counterintelligence has informed us that the Russians are in possession of the news of the same. They have not yet obtained details.
8: How could it get out? How?
5: I don't know, General. Charlie here's had them watched every second. I don't know.
9: I know what they did better than they do. Every one of them. They're clean.
8: Let's stop kidding ourselves. Somebody's not clean.
5: The experiment was licked 4 days ago. Professor Young says they're working now to assemble the bomb.
8: Then what do we do? Send the details by courier to the Russians? We might as well.
5: We still have some time.
8: What about Singer?
5: I don't know. Charlie?
9: Yeah?
5: Got those reports?
9: Yeah.
5: Well, let's go through them again. General, these are a survey of the movements of every man on that experiment. We'll pick up with the report starting 4 days ago. Go ahead, Charlie.
9: Okay. Professor Young, March 15th, 8:30 a.m., escorted to lab. 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
8: Wait a minute. What about the waiter?
5: He's clear. We've already checked that.
8: All right. Go on.
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5: Same waiter, General.
9: 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Okay, now this is the 16th. 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
5: Wait a minute.
9: Yeah?
5: Look, it might be nothing, but it's worth a try. I want every man on that experiment examined.
8: What for?
5: A complete medical, General. The works.
8: Professor Young?
5: Young, Singer, Evans, Collings, all of them. And today, no explanations. Confidential. From Special Agent Whiteside to Major General Carl Buescher. Examinations completed and proceeding as planned. We should know in a day or two. Anything yet?
9: Hmm? Oh, Benny. No, nothing. He's alone in his office.
5: When did you plant the mic?
9: Early this morning. The superintendent let me in. It's in the cabinet. Yeah, they put the phones on.
5: Yeah.
9: Suppose he doesn't show up?
5: Then we'll try the others.
9: Hold it.
10: Mr. Collings is here, Doctor.
11: Oh. Lucky you caught me, Mr. Collings. I was going out for lunch.
12: Well, I'm certainly glad I could get around.
11: Tooth bothering you?
12: A little.
11: Shouldn't have been neglected. Just get up in the chair. I'll have a look at it.
12: Mm-hmm. Been giving me a little trouble the last week.
11: Mm-hmm. And we should have seen to it your last visit.
12: Bad
11: enough. Certainly have to fill it this time. I'll just get some Novocaine.
13: How's work?
12: Tires.
11: Just open your mouth as far as you can.
12: Yeah.
11: Way open. That's it. There. Well, that'll be all, nurse. You might as well get your lunch. Oh,
10: thank you, Doctor.
11: You should have really taken care of this long before now.
12: I couldn't help it. I haven't had a moment to myself nearly 3 months. Thought I could let it go until work let up.
11: Numb yet?
12: Getting numb.
11: What do you have for me?
12: Bromwell's formula.
11: Can you get detailed sketches on the weapon when it's finished?
12: No, it's been too dangerous. I can't take a chance.
11: I want the plans.
12: No, this is all. It's too dangerous.
11: All right. Give me what you have.
12: $3,000.
11: Of course. Here you are.
12: And here you are.
5: That's it. That's the man we want. Come on, Charlie. Is that the only door out of the office?
9: Either of those doors. The only way.
11: Take some aspirin if it bothers you.
5: Get the dentist.
9: Right.
5: Mr. Collings.
14: Hmm? Oh, yes?
5: Whiteside, Federal Bureau of Investigation. You're under arrest.

0: I can't believe it.
1: Neither can I, Professor Young. Carlings. For $3,000.
2: He had to work quickly, I guess, after that medical.
1: I hired him, trained him. He was a student of mine 10 years ago.
0: How did it work, Mr. Whiteside?
2: It was a chance, Professor Young. Collings had paid 3 or 4 visits to that dentist complaining of several cavities, just as Dr. Singer complained of sinusitis, and Dr. Evans of recurrent insomnia. However, when we had all of you men examined by medical men attached to this experiment, we discovered Mr. Collings' teeth to be in perfect condition. Work done on a healthy mouth.
1: If it hadn't been for Elman...
2: Elman gave his life to tell us how much Russia knew of our thermonuclear research.
1: You thought it was me, didn't you?
2: Yes, Dr. Singer. For a while.
1: I can't blame you. I really can't.
2: I was wrong. I'm sorry.
1: Oh, that's all right. But you know, in a way, I'm glad it was Collings.
2: Oh?
1: I don't know. It's cleaner somehow. It keeps the trust and the faith alive in all of us. And that's the biggest thing we have, you know. Trust in each other. And faith. Well, may I go now?
2: Yes, Doctor.
1: I have work to do.

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1: Harlow Wilcox speaking. Next week will mark national holidays for two great countries. On July 1st, Canada commemorates the 84th anniversary of its founding as a nation. And on July 4th, the United States celebrates the 175th anniversary of the Declaration of Independence. May we all recognize the importance of these two great days in our lives and make continuation of our freedoms a must for ourselves, our children, and the generations to follow.

Suspense is produced and directed by Elliot Lewis, with music composed by Lucian Morawek and conducted tonight by Wilbur Hatch. The case for Dr. Singer was written for Suspense by Blake Edwards. In tonight's story, Joseph Kearns was heard as Dr. Singer, Larry Thor as Whiteside, Herb Butterfield as General Busher, and Clayton Post as Charlie. Featured in the cast were Ken Christie, Ted Von Eltz, Howard McNair, Paul Fries, Larry Dobkin, Edgar Barrier, John Stevenson, and Truda Marson. Tonight's Suspense program is the last for this season. Suspense on television will continue throughout the summer, and we'll be back on the CBS Radio Network the last week in August. Until then, this is Harlow Wilcox for Autolite, wishing you a pleasant summer. This is CBS, the Columbia Broadcasting System.

And now, another tale well calculated to keep you in suspense. The story, Leiningen versus the Ant, begins in a minute.

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0: I first met Leiningen while performing my duty as commissioner of the Todos Santos district along the upper reaches of the San Sisima River. As my boat neared its plantation landing, I saw him above the riverbank regarding me with mild interest. A great hulk of a man with bristling gray hair, bulky nose, and lucid eyes. His entire appearance somehow suggested an aging and shabby eagle. I came quickly to the point of my visit and issued my warning. Leiningen puffed placidly at a huge cigar and seemed unimpressed.
1: Decent of you paddling all this way just to give me the tip, Commissioner. But even a herd of crocodiles couldn't frighten me from my plantation.
0: No, you don't understand. These aren't creatures you can fight. These are army ants. They're an elemental force. A gigantic catastrophe, an act of God. 10 miles long. 2 miles wide. Ants. Nothing but ants. And each one as big as your thumb. They can strip a man's body to a skeleton in 6 minutes.
1: I'm not an old woman, Commissioner.
0: I tell you, Leiningen, you don't know these ants. But he sat there puffing at a cigar and regarded me with a grin, and I knew it was hopeless. As I boarded my launch and cast off, I felt a sudden resentment toward this obstinate old man. Yet with it was something else. I'd never met a man like him before. I could think of only one thing. One man, Leiningen. One man who calmly evaluated his chances against a deadly menace, coolly decided he could win, and was willing to stake his life on it, to risk a horrible death for it. It was terrifying. And yet it was fascinating. And when dawn came, I knew that the fascination of that man was more than I could resist. That Leiningen's fight was drawing my mind, drawing me back toward that plantation and death. And there was nothing I could do about it. I had to go back. It was 10 o'clock in the morning when I rounded the bend below Leiningen's plantation. I put in at the dock and tied up the launch. Then I saw him standing on the bank above me, arm folded, stubby cigar in his mouth, and a sardonic grin on his face.
1: Back for another warning, Commissioner?
0: No.
1: Well, back to stay a while.
0: Yes. You don't seem very surprised.
1: I'm not.
0: You expected me?
1: I thought you'd be back. Come along, we'll get some horses. You'll want to ride around the plantation and take a look at the defenses I've rigged up.
0: Defenses? Oh, have you had time?
1: I've always known that sooner or later the ants would come.
0: Oh, well, yes. I'd like to see the defenses.
1: And the ants. We'll be getting a glimpse of them before long, I should think.
0: Yes. And the ants. The defenses Leiningen had devised were quite impressive. Surrounding three sides of the plantation like a huge horseshoe was a ditch 12 feet wide. The end of this ditch ran into the river, which formed the fourth side of the plantation. And at the upriver entrance to the ditch, Leiningen had constructed a dam by which river water could be diverted. A large hand wheel controlled the floodgate of the dam. We approached the ditch and rode along it. I could see it was nearly full.
1: How do you like my first line of defense, Commissioner?
0: It's reassuring, like a moat around a castle.
1: Unless the ants know how to build rafts, they won't reach the plantation. But this is only the outer moat. There's a better one than this. Come along. We'll go up to the high ground where the buildings are. We can get a view from there.
0: Leiningen.
1: Yes?
0: I didn't see any women or children around the plantation or any animals.
1: That's right. Move them across the river.
0: Then even you think there's danger, eh?
1: Not because of danger, Commissioner. It's a matter of efficiency.
0: Efficiency?
1: Cuts down on the efficiency of the men if they're worried about their families. Critical situations only become crises when oxen and women get excited. Oh, here we are. This ditch.
0: It's much smaller than the other.
1: You've noticed how all the buildings are on this high piece of ground here. This inner ditch surrounds them, and it's lined with concrete.
0: Even filled with water. This is no barrier. It's not big enough. Why, if the ants got this far,
1: they'll get no farther. This ditch wasn't built for water, Commissioner. See the pipes leading into it? See those storage tanks up on the hill? Gasoline. We can throw up a wall of flame. Care to bet they won't like that? I dare say they won't. Hey, look, Commissioner. Over there on the horizon. There are your ants. Look,
0: sight I'll never forget. Over the range of hills, as far as I could see, crept a darkening hem, ever longer and broader, until the shadow spread across the entire slope. Then downward, downward, uncannily swift. And all the grass and bushes on the entire slope were being mown as by a giant sickle, leaving only the vast, moving shadow, extending, deepening, and moving rapidly near.
1: They're a hideous lot.
0: Mining it. We can't last against that. Look at them. They could fill you in pitches with their corpses and still have enough to destroy every one of us. We've got to run for it.
1: No, they haven't gotten to us yet, and they never will. Come along, we'd best get back to the men.
0: The hostile army was approaching in perfect formation. Along a front that moved forward as uniformly as a straight line, the ants drew nearer and nearer to the water ditch. Across the scant 12 feet of the ditch, I stared at them, and they seemed to stare back at me. Around 4 in the afternoon, the ant scouts, having found no crossing, there was a stirring among the main army. And then, an immense flood of ants, about 100 yards in width, commenced pouring in a glimmering black cataract down the far slope of the ditch. Thousands drowned instantly. The rest began using the bodies as bridges. Meiningen immediately swung into action.
2: Amayo! Si, senor!
3: Get to the dam over the floodgate wider. Get the water in the ditch moving faster.
2: Si, senor!
0: Look at them drowned by the thousands. But they keep coming. Even though the current carries many of them away, they're advancing.
3: We'll take them.
1: Blast!
4: Senor! How about those shovels and petrol sprinklers? You pass them on to the men?
1: It is being done.
4: Then get all hands here in a hurry. This looks like the spot for action. All right, then. Busy with the shuttles now. Dump some sand and cloths on them. See how they like that? Go with the petrol sprinklers. Start pumping.
5: They don't like it, Commissioner.
6: They don't like it a bit. Look at them.
0: Yes, but how about the ones on the far side of the ditch? Whole clumps of them rolling into the water. The rest are using them for bridges.
4: That's what's keeping them out. He should be at the dam by now.
1: Senor!
4: Yes.
1: The ant is crossing the beach on clouds of earth. A few climb up this side even now.
4: I see them.
1: Use your shovels on them, men.
4: Clap the crawler.
1: What's the matter?
7: The crawler.
1: The shovel.
7: They're on the land.
1: Into the petrol, you idiot.
4: Those your paws in the petrol.
1: Don't stop now, the rest of you. Clap them.
7: We cannot hold him back, senor. We must
1: run. You run now, you're doomed, every one of you. You've got to fight them back. Use your shovels. You're dead if you stop. Now keep at it. Keep at it.
3: Ah. And now you've got the floodgate open. The water's moving faster.
1: Ah, look at the ants. They can't hold their own against the current now.
4: They're being washed away.
1: Look at them, Commissioner. We've beat them. We've won.
0: Meiningen had won, at least the first round. The floodgates were left open to forestall any night crossing. I allowed myself to hope that the ants would go on, pass us by. But when dawn came, the dark blanket was still there, motionless across the ditch. Then we noticed a feverish activity on the other side of the plantation. Here, a grove of tamarind trees lined the far end of the ditch, and every tree swarmed with the crawling insects. Instead of eating the leaves, they were merely gnawing through the stems, so that a thick green shower fell steadily to the ground. Well, it looks as if it's feeding time for our friends, eh?
1: Blast.
4: Yep.
1: Have all the petrol pumps across here and get everyone over here except the lookouts on the other side. Then pass out the shovels.
4: Yes, senor.
0: You're going to deprive them of a meal?
1: Meal?
0: Aren't they cutting down the leaves for food?
1: I wish they were.
0: What do you mean?
1: I said if they wanted to get across, they'd have to have raft. And that's just what they've got. Those leaves are their raft.
0: Even as he spoke, the leaves went tumbling down the far bank by the thousands. The current drew them away from the bank, and each leaf carried several ants.
1: Don't worry. As long as you keep spraying them and shoveling dirt on their rafts, they can't land.
4: Oh,
3: There will be too many.
0: It's true. Look, more leaves in the ditch all the time. Or they'll have a solid carpet to walk across in a minute.
1: Not so fast, Commissioner. I've still got a trick up my sleeve for them.
3: The water!
0: The ditch is drying up.
1: Of course it's drying up. That's the plan. Those are the orders I sent to the dam.
0: Are you mad? As soon as it's empty, what's to prevent the answer? Look, the water's way down. It's almost dry. They'll be able to come across the bottom.
1: They'll not make it if the man at the dam carries out his orders. He should have opened the gates again by now.
0: What, to flood the ant?
1: Right.
0: What a chance to take if anything should happen.
3: Ah, there comes the water. Now we'll give the crawlers in the ditch a good ride. Out into the river. There. Look at them go.
0: Mining and tactics were successful at first. The violent flow of water raced through the ditch, overwhelming leaves and ants, and sweeping them along. Three times the ditch was emptied, three times the ants raced across the bottom, and three times the water arriving just in time carried them away. But the fourth time, as the water lowered nearly to the bottom of the ditch, we waited in vain for the running water. And then...
3: Senor!
1: What's the matter? What's gone wrong at the dam?
3: The ants! Just as the man at the dam lowered the water almost at the bottom, the ants attacked the dam. Before he could open the floodgate, he was almost surrounded. He ran. The ants kept coming. They are across the ditch.
0: Leiningen stood motionless, absorbing the news of his defeat without a word. Then he raised his pistol and fired three shots into the air. The prearranged signal for all the men to retreat instantly to the second line of defense. The concrete-lined ditches 2 miles from the point of invasion. Soon after we arrived there, the natives commenced straggling in silently. Leiningen waited until all of them had gathered, and then he spoke to them.
1: Well, lads, we won the first round and lost the second. But we'll smash the crawlers yet. For the moment, we're safe.

0: a moment, we will return for the concluding act of Suspense.
1: Meet star Stuart Irwin.
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2: Well, we were safe for the moment. But the next morning, the black swarm was solid around us. And their shock troops were hard at work. They're dropping shreds of bark and twigs and leaves into the petrol-filled ditches, forming a floating bridge across the surface of the liquid. Lymington stood silently watching this operation, and I could see a grudging admiration in his face. And then after several hours, the attack came. Down the ditch they poured, thousands of them, and across the bridge of twigs, rapidly approaching the inner side. Lymington sat motionless watching them. Lymington, for the love of God, don't just sit there like a statue. They'll be on us in a moment.
3: Let them kill us first. Now, all right, everyone back from the ditch. First, hand me the torch. Now we'll see how our friends like a little heat around them.
2: The ditch to destroy them. And still again they came on. But at each successive firing, the task of the ants grew easier because of the film of ash which now covered the petrol. And as they returned to the assault time after time, a slow, sickening horror crept into my mind. I looked quietly at Lymington and then at the gasoline tank. He read my gaze and nodded slowly.
3: That's right, Commissioner. We could hold them off forever if our supply of petrol was unlimited. But it isn't. We've got enough to fill the ditch once more.
2: And then...
4: Iguru! Come back!
5: If he didn't stop the ditch, he'll never make it to the river.
4: Iguru, come back!
5: Merciful God, he's
4: too late. Russ, keep the men back with your guns. Don't let anyone else try for the river.
5: Lymington, isn't there any way at all? We gotta do something.
4: There
5: we just have
4: to be a way. There must be.
3: Yes.
4: Yes.
3: What is it?
5: What is it?
4: We'll flood the whole plantation.
5: Flood, how?
4: We've got to close the floodgate at the dam. That'll do it.
5: Well, you're mad. The dam's nearly 2 miles away. 2 miles of ash.
4: Rats, listen to me. Now listen. I'm proud of you. Now there's still a chance. By shutting the floodgates in the dam and flooding the whole plantation from the river. The moment I'm over the ditch, set fire to it. That'll allow time for the flood to wash away the ants. Then all you have to do is wait for me.
5: It's impossible. You can't get to the dam, let alone get back.
3: That's where you're wrong, Commissioner. I'll get there, and I'll be back. Take care of things while I'm gone, huh?
2: I watched him as he calmly pulled on high leather boots, drew gauntlets over his hands, and stuff the spaces between breeches and boots, gauntlets and arms with petrol-soaked rags. He shielded his eyes with close-fitting mosquito goggles and plugged his nostrils and ears with cotton. Then the natives drenched his clothes with petrol. Lymington was ready. And as he stood calmly surveying the course he must take to the dam,
6: I was near the ditch ready for the run, I realized this was as it should be. I, Leiningen, would meet the ants and defeat them or be defeated by them. Leiningen versus the ants. I ran in long, equal strides with one thought, one sensation in my being. I must get through. I dodged all trees and shrubs. Except for the split seconds when my soles touched the ground, the ants would have no opportunity to alight on me. I ran off. I was halfway to the dam before I felt ants under my clothes with few on my face. It struck at me, mechanically, scarcely conscious of their bite. The dam drew toward me slowly. The distance grew less. Finally, only 100 yards away, 50, and then I was there. I gripped the ant-covered wheel, but hardly had I seized it when a horde of ants flowed over my hands and my arms. I strained, and slowly the wheel turned and turned more. The floodgates were swinging slowly shut, and then it was shut, and the water was rising behind the breakwater, closer to the top, closer, and then it was spilling over. The flooding of the plantation had begun, and it called the wheel. For the first time, I realized I was coated from head to foot with a fiend. Stones of fire stabbed me when they bit into my flesh. Then I could see dimly that wall of flame at the ditch. It was too far away. I could not last half that distance. I stumbled. I fell. I felt myself being swarmed over, devoured. I tried to rise. Great weight. And then I remembered. 6 minutes. Then nothing but bones. I couldn't let that happen to me. I couldn't die like that. My feet dragged myself forward toward the flame, the ditch, the ring of flame. Closer now, only a little farther.
2: And we had waited for hours when all at once through the blazing ring around us, an apparition hurtled
7: and fell full length on the ground. Leiningen, alive with ants, unconscious, with glazing eyes and lacerated face. We rushed to him, stripped off his clothes, and tore at the ants that covered him. His body seemed almost one open wound. In one place I could see the white of a bone. Later, as the curtain of flame lowered, I looked out where the blanket of ants had been and saw only a vast expanse of water covering the entire plantation. The ants were gone, drowned, and Leiningen had won. He lay on his bed, his body swathed from head to foot with bandages, but Leiningen was still alive.
8: Everything in order.
2: They're gone. The ants are gone.
8: I told you that I'd come back, even if I am a bit streamlined.
2: And then this aging man grinned, shut his eyes, and quietly fell asleep.

listening to Leiningen and the Ants, a story by Carl Stevenson, written for Suspense by Robert Rist. In a moment, the names of our players and a word about next week's story of Suspense. 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

heard in tonight's story were Louis Van Ruten as Leiningen and Martin Blaine as the Commissioner. Also included in the cast were Ralph Camargo, Ronald Dawson, and Sam Raskin.

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15: The security of mankind is guaranteed by the balance of nature. If there weren't bigger fish to eat smaller fish, Eventually, there would be more fish than water for them to swim in. The rabbit is public enemy number one in Australia because there is no indigenous predator with a craving for Hassenpfeffer. The law of the jungle is implacable, and when it is broken, when nature's balance is upset, man had better head for the hills. In a moment, we bring you a classic story of nature's imbalance. On one side, the frightful Formicidae dorylinae, ants, millions of South American army ants. And on the other, a man who knew no fear. Listen. Listen then as William Conrad stars in Leiningen versus the Ants, which begins in 60 seconds.
16: The folklore of America is filled with accounts of superhuman sailors like old Stormalong and extraordinary ships like the Courser. Perhaps our confidence in our strength to meet any challenge enabled our forefathers to chart the unknown. Perhaps that's why we just had to have the largest sailing vessel ever built. She was so big that all the officers and men were mounted on horses. Her masts penetrated the clouds, and the top sections were on hinges so they could be bent over to let the sun and moon pass. Well, it was during one of those September storms when suddenly the Courser found herself heading down the English Channel between Calais and the cliffs of Dover. But the channel just wasn't wide enough. The captain shouted to old Stormalong at the wheel, "Will she make it?"
17: "May scrape a bit of paint off on our sides," said old Stormalong, "but she'll go through. Send all hands over and soap the sides."
16: And you know they soaped that ship so good that big hulk slipped through just as sweet as honey. Of course, ever since then, the cliffs of Dover have been pure white. That's from the Courser's soap and the action of the waves. Folklore belongs to every nation's legendary past, and I guess we Americans have our share of some tall ones.
18: And now, William Conrad in Leiningen versus the Ants, a story well calculated to keep you in suspense.
19: I first met Leiningen while performing my duty as commissioner of the Toto Santo district along the upper reaches of the Santissima River. As my boat neared his plantation landing, I saw him upon the riverbank regarding me with mild interest. A great hulk of a man with bristling gray hair, bulky nose, and lucid eyes. His entire appearance somehow suggested an aging and shabby eagle. I came quickly to the point of my visit and issued my warning. Leiningen puffed placidly at a huge cigar and seemed unimpressed.
20: "It's decent of you paddling all this way just to give me the tip, Commissioner. But even a herd of crocodiles couldn't frighten me from my plantation."
19: "You don't understand. These aren't creatures you can fight. These are army ants. They're an elemental force, a gigantic catastrophe, an act of God. 10 miles long, 2 miles wide. Ants, nothing but ants. And each one as big as your thumb. Why, they can strip a man's body to a skeleton in 6 minutes."
20: "Commissioner, in the 3 years I've been here, I've met and defeated more than one catastrophe. Flood, drought, plague. I'm not going to run from this one."
19: "I tell you, Leiningen, you don't know these ants." But he merely sat there, puffing at his cigar and regarding me with a grin. And I knew it was hopeless. As I boarded my launch and cast off, I felt a sudden resentment toward this obstinate madman. And yet with it was something else. I'd never met a man like this before.
20: I couldn't help wondering, watching the commissioner's launch until it rounded a bend and was lost to sight. There was a strange look in his eyes as he stared back at me. Clearly, he thought me insane. Well, he would have not been the first to think so. But I knew my own powers. I was sure of myself. I had seen men defeated many times, and always for the same reason. That only strengthened the central argument of my life, that intelligence, directed aright, always makes man the master of his fate. That evening, I called my Indian workers together in front of the plantation house, and I saw their faces go ashen with terror as I told them that the ants were coming. Then one of the men stepped forward, Blas, the foreman.
21: "Señor, we have worked hard here for these 3 years, all of us. We have built the finest plantation in this district. We all share in it. It has been a home for all of us and our families. Now the ants come."
20: "Yes, now the ants come."
21: "These ditches we dug last year. They were for the ants?
20: They were for the ants.
21: If we moved our families across the river, the ants could not reach them.
20: That's right. Your families would be safe. And you?
21: The ants are mighty. We know what they can do. But we think that you are mightier. We will stay and fight against the ants with you.
20: I knew that the men would give me that answer. I'd counted on it. And suddenly I thought of the commissioner and wondered what he would say at such an unquestioning confidence. Would he still think I was insane? At least I knew he would not soon forget.
1: The day spent in warning all the plantations in my district, sleep was out of the question for me all that night. I could think of only one thing, one man, Leiningen. One man who calmly evaluated his chances against a deadly menace, coolly decided he could win, and was willing to stake his life on it, to risk a horrible death for it. It was terrifying, and yet it was fascinating. And when dawn came, I knew that the fascination of that man was more than I could resist. That Leiningen's fight was drawing my mind, was drawing me back toward that plantation and death. And there was nothing I could do about it. I had to go back.
18: The second act of Suspense continues in 1 minute.
16: Do you know the Social Security benefits to which you will be entitled when you separate from the service and take a civilian job? 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
2: 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That's postcard form 7004.
18: And now, we continue with Act Two of Leiningen versus the Ants, starring William Conrad. A tale well calculated to keep you in suspense.
1: It was 10 o'clock in the morning when I rounded the bend below Leiningen's plantation. I put him at the dock and tied up the launch. And then I saw him standing on the bank above me, arms folded, stubby cigar in his mouth, and a sardonic grin on his face.
20: Back for another warning, Commissioner?
1: No.
20: Back to stay a while, huh?
1: Yes. You don't seem very surprised.
20: I'm not.
1: You expected me?
20: I thought you'd be back. Come along, we'll get some horses. You'll want to ride around the plantation, take a look at the defenses I've rigged.
1: Defenses? How have you had time to...
20: I've always known that sooner or later the ants would come.
1: Well, yes, I'd like to see the defenses.
20: And the ants? We'll be getting a glimpse of them before long, I should think.
1: Yes, and the ants. The defenses Leiningen had devised were quite impressive. Surrounding three sides of the plantation like a huge horseshoe was a ditch 12 feet wide. The end of this ditch ran into the river, which formed the fourth side of the plantation. And at the upriver entrance to the ditch, Leiningen had constructed a dam by which river water could be diverted. A large hand wheel controlled the floodgate of the dam. As we approached the ditch and rode along it, I could see that it was nearly full.
20: How do you like my first line of defense, Commissioner?
1: Well, it's reassuring, like a moat around a castle.
20: Unless the ants know how to build rafts, they won't reach the plantation. But this is the only the outer moat. There's a better one than this. Come along, we'll go up to the high ground where the buildings are. We can get a view from there.
1: Leiningen.
20: Ah.
1: I didn't see any women or children around the plantation, or any animals.
20: Yes, that's right. We moved them across the river.
1: Oh, then even you think that there's danger?
20: Not because of danger, Commissioner. Matter of efficiency.
1: Efficiency?
20: Cuts down on the efficiency of the men if they're worried about their families. Critical situations only become crises when oxen and women get excited. Ah, here we are. See the ditch?
1: But it's much smaller than the other.
20: You've noticed how all the buildings are on this piece of high ground. This inner ditch surrounds them, and it's lined with concrete.
1: Yes, but even filled with water, this is no barrier. It's not big enough. Why, if the ants get this far, there's...
20: They'll get no farther. This ditch wasn't built for water, Commissioner. You see the pipes leading into it? See those storage tanks on the hill? Gasoline. And they can throw up a wall of flame. You care to bet they won't like that?
1: Oh, I dare say they won't.
20: Look, Commissioner. Over there on the horizon. Yes, there are your ants. Look at them.
1: It was a sight I'll never forget. Over the range of hills, as far as I could see, crept a darkening hem, ever longer and broader until the shadows spread across the entire slope, and then downward, downward, uncannily swift, and all the grass and bushes on the entire slope was being mowed as by a giant sickle, leaving only the vast moving shadow, extending, deepening, and moving rapidly nearer.
20: They're a hideous lot, aren't they?
1: Oh, Leiningen, we can't last against that. Look at them. Why, they could fill your ditches with their corpses.

0: stretching along the sides of the ditch, no doubt expecting at some point to find a crossing. And during this hour-long flanking movement, the main army remained still. Across the scant 12 feet of ditch, I stared at them, and they seemed to stare back at me.
1: Act 3 of Suspense follows in 1 minute.
2: This is Johnny Baker with Communism on the Spot. The communists often talk about the will of the people, but unfortunately, their actions don't match their words. For example, in January 1918, the Bolsheviks broke up by force of arms the Constituent Assembly, the first and only parliament in Russian history freely elected by universal suffrage. The Bolsheviks dispersed this democratic body by military force because they feared the will of the people, which had given them only 25% of the vote, and their leading political opponent twice that number. The communists have never come to power in a free election anywhere, and they probably never will. Not the will of the people, but their own will to power is their main concern.
1: And now, we continue with Act 3 of Leiningen versus the Ants, starring William Conrad. A tale well calculated to keep you in suspense.
0: Around 4 in the afternoon, the ant scouts having found no crossing, there was a stirring among the main army, and then an immense flood of ants, about 100 yards in width, commenced pouring in a glimmering black cataract down the far slope of the ditch. Thousands drowned instantly, but the rest began using the bodies as bridges. Leiningen immediately swung into action.
3: Taneo!
4: Si, senor.
3: Get to the dam, open the floodgate wider, get the water in the ditch moving faster.
4: Si, senor.
3: Look at them drowned by the thousands.
0: Yes, but they keep coming.
3: All right, men! Busy with the shovels now, dump some sand and clods on them. See how they like that. You with the petrol sprinklers, start pumping. That's it. I don't like it, Commissioner. They don't like it a bit. Look at them.
0: Yes, but how about the ones on the far side of the ditch? Whole clumps of them rolling into the water. The rest are using them for bridges.
3: Yes. Now, oh, what's keeping Taneo? He should be at the dam by now.
5: Senor, the ants are crossing the ditch on the clods of earth. If you climb up on this side even now.
3: Yes, I see them. I see them. Use your shovels on them, men. Clod the crawlers.
6: No, keep away.
3: What's the matter?
6: They crawl up on my shovels. They crawl in my arms.
3: Into the petrol, you idiot. Douse your paws in the petrol. Don't stop now, the rest of you. Clap them.
6: We cannot hold them back. We must run.
3: Run now and you're doomed, every one of you. You've got to fight them back. Here's your shovels.
6: Senor, it's no use.
3: You're dead if you stop. Keep at it now. Keep at it. Ah, Taneo got the floodgates open. The water's running faster now. Yes. Look at the ants. They can't hold their own against the current now. They're being washed away. Faster with the shovels. Look at them, Commissioner. We've beat them.
0: It was true. Leiningen had won at least the first round. The floodgates were left open to forestall any night crossing. I allowed myself to hope that the ants would go on, would pass us by. But when the dawn came, the dark blanket was still there, motionless across the ditch. And then we noticed a feverish activity on the other side of the plantation. Here, a grove of tamarind trees lined the far end of the ditch, and every tree swarmed with the crawling insects. But instead of eating the leaves, they were merely gnawing through the stems so that a thick green shower fell steadily to the ground. Well, it looks as if it's feeding time for our friends, huh?
3: Boss.
5: Senor.
3: Have all the petrol pumps brought here and get everyone over here except the lookouts on the other side and then pass out the shovels.
5: Si, senor.
0: Are you going to deprive them of a meal?
3: Meal?
0: Aren't they cutting down the leaves for food?
3: Wish they were.
0: What do you mean?
3: I said if they wanted to get across, they'd have to have rafts. And that's just what they've got. Those leaves are their rafts.
0: Even as he spoke, the leaves went tumbling down the far bank by the thousands. The current drew them away from the bank, and each leaf carried several ants.
3: Don't worry. As long as you keep spraying them and shoveling dirt on their rafts, they can't land
5: now. But, senor, there will be too many.
0: It's true. Look, more leaves in the ditch all the time. Why, they'll have a solid carpet to walk across in a minute.
3: Not so fast, Commissioner. I've

0: Still got a trick up my sleeve for them.
1: The water!
2: The ditch is drying up.
0: Yes, of course it's drying up. That's the plan. Those are the orders I sent to the dam.
2: Are you mad? As soon as it's empty, what's to prevent the answer? Look, the water's way down. It's almost dry. They'll be able to come across the bottom.
0: They'll not make it if the man at the dam carries out his orders. He should have opened the gates again by now.
2: To flood the ants?
0: Yes, right.
2: What a chance to take if anything should happen.
0: Here comes the water. Now we'll give the crawlers in the ditch a good ride out to the river. Yes, there. Look at him go.
3: Leiningen's tactics were successful. At first, the violent flow of water raced through the ditch, overwhelming leaves and ants and sweeping them along. Three times the ditch was emptied, three times the ants raced across the bottom, and three times the water arriving just in time carried them away. But the fourth time, as the water lowered nearly to the bottom of the ditch, we waited in vain for the rushing waters. And then...
0: What's the matter? What's gone wrong at the dam?
4: The ants. Just as the man at the dam lowered the water almost to the bottom, the ants attacked the dam. Before he could open the floodgate, he was almost surrounded. He ran. The ants kept coming. They're across the ditch.
3: Leiningen stood motionless, absorbing the news of his defeat without a word. Then he raised his pistol and fired three shots. The prearranged signal for all the men to retreat instantly to the second line of defense, the concrete-lined ditches, 2 miles from the point of invasion. Soon after we arrived there, the natives commenced straggling in silently. Leiningen waited until all of them had gathered, and then he spoke to them.
0: Well, lads, we've won the first round, lost the second, but we'll smash the crawlers yet. Anyone who thinks otherwise can draw his pay and push off. There are rafts enough on the river and plenty of time still to reach them. You'll stay then. Good. Thank you, lads. And you, Commissioner?
3: I can't persuade you to give up the fight.
0: You cannot.
3: Well, then I stay too.
0: Yes, I knew you wouldn't.
5: Senor, a few of the ants have reached the ditch.
0: You're trying to get across?
5: No, senor, not.
0: I didn't think they would. There's plenty of food out there for them. Food I've spent 3 years in raising. It ought to last them until morning anyway.
3: Yes, we were safe for the moment. But the next morning, the black swarm was solid around us. And their shock troops were hard at work. They were dropping shreds of bark and twigs and leaves into the petrol-filled ditches, forming a floating bridge across the surface of the liquid. Leiningen stood silently watching this operation, and I could see a grudging admiration in his face. Then, after several hours, the attack came. Down the ditch they poured, thousands of them, and across the bridge of twigs, rapidly approached the inner side. Leiningen sat motionless watching them. Leiningen, for the love of God, don't sit there like a statue. They'll be on us in a moment.
0: Let them fill it first. Now. All right. Everyone back from the ditch. Go on. Ross, hand me the torch. Now we'll see how our friends like a little heat around them.
3: Flames from the ditch shot into the air, devouring the ants by the millions. It was some time before the petrol burned down to the bed of the ditch, but when it did, the devils came back for more. Again, Leiningen fired the ditch to destroy them, and still again they came on. But at each successive firing, the task of the ants grew easier because of the film of ash which now covered the petrol. And as they returned to the assault time after time, a slow, sickening horror crept into my mind. I looked quickly at Leiningen and then at the gasoline tanks. He read my gaze and nodded slowly.
0: That's right, Commissioner. We could hold them off forever if our supply of petrol was unlimited. But it isn't. We've got enough to fill the ditch once more.
3: And then?
0: Pickle! Pickle, come back! Now the idiot jumped the ditch. He'll never make it to the river. Pickle! Come back!
2: Merciful God, he's...
0: It's too late. Blas, keep the men back with your gun. Don't let anyone else try for the river.
2: Leiningen, isn't there any way at all? We've got to do
0: there
2: something.
0: There must be a way. There must be. Yes. Yes, yes.
2: What is it?
0: We'll flood the whole plantation.
2: Flood? But how?
0: We've got to close the floodgate at the dam. That'll do it.
2: You're mad. The dam is nearly 2 miles away. 2 miles of ants.
0: Lads, listen to me. Listen, lads. I'm proud of you. Now, there's still a chance. By shutting the floodgates and the dam and flooding the whole plantation from the river. The moment I'm over the ditch, set fire to it. That'll allow time for the flood to wash away the ants. And then all you have to do is wait for me.
2: Why, it's impossible. You can't get to the dam, let alone get back.
0: That's where you're wrong, Commissioner. I'll get there, and I'll get back. Take care of things while I'm gone, huh?
3: I watched him as he calmly pulled on high leather boots, drew gauntlets over his hands, and stuffed the spaces between breeches and boots, gauntlets and arms, with petrol-soaked rags. He shielded his eyes with close-fitting mosquito goggles and plugged his nostrils and ears with cotton. Then the natives drenched his clothes with petrol. Leiningen was ready. And as he stood
0: as
3: calmly
0: stood
3: surveying
0: the
3: course...
0: ditch ready for the run, I realized that this was as it should be. I, Leiningen, would meet the ants and defeat them or be defeated by them. Leiningen versus the ants. I ran. I ran in long, equal strides with one thought, one sensation in my being. I must get through. I dodged all trees and shrubs except for the split seconds my soles touched the ground. The ants would have no opportunity to alight on me. And I ran on. I was halfway to the dam before I felt ants under my clothes and a few on my face. I struck at them mechanically, scarcely conscious of their bites. And the dam drew toward me slowly. The distance drew less and less. Finally, only 100 yards away. And 50. And then I was there. I gripped the ant-covered wheel, but hardly had I seized it when a horde of ants flowed over my hands and arms. I strained, and slowly the wheel turned, and turned more. The floodgate was swinging slowly shut, and then it was shut. And the water was rising, rising behind the breakwater, closer to the top, and closer. And then it was spilling over. The flooding of the plantation had begun, and I let go of the wheel. For the first time, I realized that I was coated from head to foot with the fiends. Tongues of fire stabbed at me, bit through my flesh, and I almost fainted with the pain as I ran, knocking ants from my body, brushing them from my bloody face. And then one bit me just below the rim of my goggles, and I managed to tear it away. But the agony of the bite and its venom drilled into the eye nerves, and I saw now through circles of fire into a milky mist. I was almost blinded. But I knew that if I tripped and fell, I ran on, my heart pounding as if it would burst, blood roaring in my ears, a giant's fist battering my lungs. Then I could see dimly that wall of flame at the ditch, but it was too far away. I could not last half that distance, and I stumbled, then I fell. And I felt myself being swarmed over, devoured, and I tried to rise, a great wait, and then I remembered 6 minutes, then nothing but bones. I couldn't let that happen to me. I couldn't die like that. To my feet, drag myself forward toward the flame, the ditch, the ring of flame, closer now, only a little farther, 10 steps.
3: It seemed we had waited for hours. When all at once, through the blazing ring around us, an apparition hurtled and fell full length on the ground. Leiningen, alive with ants, unconscious, with blazing eyes and lacerated face, we rushed to him, stripped off his clothes, and tore at the ants that covered him. His body seemed almost one open wound. In one place, I could see a white bone. Later, as the curtain of flame lowered, I looked out where that blanket of ants had been and saw only a vast expanse of water covering the entire plantation. The ants were gone. Drowned. And Leiningen had won. He lay on his bed, his body swathed from head to foot with bandages. But Leiningen was still alive.
0: Commissioner... Everything in order?
3: They're gone. The ants are gone.
0: I told you I'd come back. Even if I am a bit streamlined.
3: And then this amazing man grinned, shut his eyes, and quietly fell asleep.

0: Suspense. In which William Conrad starred in William N. Robeson's production of Leiningen versus the Ants, adapted by Robert Reif from the original story by Carl Stevenson. Listen. Listen again next week when we return with Man from Tomorrow, starring Frank Lovejoy. Another tale well calculated to keep you in suspense. Supporting Mr. Conrad in Leiningen versus the Ants were Ben Wright, Lou Merrill, Donald Buca, and Don Diamond. Suspense.
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We are delaying the start of our regularly scheduled program. We have delayed the start of our regularly scheduled program to bring you this bulletin from CBS News. Washington. Federal Judge Matthew McGuire in Washington has signed a temporary injunction against both the coal mine operators and the miners in the soft coal dispute. The injunction orders the coal miners to go back to work at once. This bulletin has come to you from CBS News. We now resume our scheduled program.

0: Suspense. Radio's outstanding Theater of Thrills brings you an hour, a full 60 minutes of suspense. Tonight, the noted stage actor Sam Jaffe is our star in Suspicion by Dorothy Sayers, a suspense play produced and directed by Anton M. Leader.
1: It is very quiet in Hammersmith, the western metropolitan borough of London. Orderly homes line orderly residential streets. And inside these homes, quiet people live quiet lives. An outsider might notice the changeless security of Hammersmith, while the natives regard it without comment as part of their peaceful pattern of living. It is a point of pride that St. Paul's School, located within the borough's limits, dates back to the 12th century, the Godolphin School to the 16th century, and the Edward Latimer Foundation to the 17th. And it's a matter of record that the last disruptive influence exerted itself over the town and its people in the year 879, when the Danish invaders occupied it as their winter camp. It is in Hammersmith our story is laid. And now, with the performance of Sam Jaffe as Edward Mummery, Loreen Tuttle as his wife Ethel, Alan Reed as Brooks, and with Suspicion by Dorothy Sayers, we again hope to keep you in...

0: name is Edward Mummery of Hammersmith. I'm 48 years of age, fair of complexion, agreeable, I believe, as to disposition. I have my business, real estate, in the city, which I run together with my partner, Mr. Harold Brooks. I have my own home, I occupy my leisure hours with gardening, and I've just been married, that is, practically just, 6 years to be exact. My wife, Ethel, is the most brilliant thing that ever happened to me. These are the outward facts. I recognize that I'm a very ordinary person. And yet, can a person be considered ordinary when into his life there suddenly explodes the extraordinary? For this is what happened to me. On one single day, like any other day in a quiet, carefully planned life, I smelled the odor of the grave, and I saw with my own eyes the supreme horror of all existence. It began in the railway carriage going to London to my office. Perhaps it was the thick pall of tobacco smoke in the carriage that first made me aware of my nausea. I slipped a digestive tablet into my mouth. Lately I'd taken to the habit of carrying them about with me. And I leaned back my head and closed my eyes. De Vries, who traveled with me every morning, was giving me the benefit of his morning edition.
1: Here's something. Smack on the front page. A question has been asked in the House about government typewriters. Now there's the press for you. The world going to the devil so fast it makes my head spin, and all they can print in their precious newspapers. I say, old chappie, you're looking terribly pale this morning.
2: Could you just open the window a bit? I don't feel very well.
1: Why, certainly. There you are. Just lean your head into it. Get some fresh air. Yeah, better?
2: Yes. Thank you.
1: It must have been something you had for breakfast.
2: I suppose so. Sorry to be such a fool about
1: it. Not at all, old man, not at all.
2: Go ahead. Read me some more of this earth-shaking news.
1: All right, if you like. Further split has occurred in the Labour Party. Well, let's skip over politics for today. Two girls trapped in burning factory. I can do without the morbid, too. The police are still looking for the woman who poisoned a family in Lincoln.
0: I took a tram to my office, gritting my teeth against this nausea that had me dizzy and trembling. How I galloped the stairs, I'll never remember. The world swam black before my eyes. And then I was seated at my desk, breathing a bit hard, but once more in control of myself, my heart no longer pounding.
3: Morning, Mummery. Cold enough for you?
0: Yes, Brooks, quite. And pleasantly raw, in fact.
3: Beastly, beastly. Your tulip bulbs all in?
0: Not quite all. As a matter of fact, I haven't been too well lately.
3: Oh, too bad. Bulbs ought to go in early. You're lucky, you know, living in the country. You want to take advantage of it. How's the missus?
0: Thank you. She's very much better.
3: Glad to hear that. Very glad. I hope we shall have her about again this winter, as usual. Can't do without her in the Drama Society.
0: I'm sure you're very kind.
3: I mean it. By Jove, I shan't forget her acting last year in Romance. She and young Welbeck positively brought down the house.
0: Yeah, she was good, wasn't she?
3: Yeah, Welbeck's for asking after only yesterday.
0: She'll be up and around again soon. The doctor says she mustn't overdo it. No worry, he says. That's the important thing. She's to go easy and not rush about or undertake too much.
3: Quite right. Worry's the devil and all. I cut out worrying years ago, and look at me. Fit as a fiddle, for all I shan't see 50 again. You're not looking altogether the thing, by the way.
0: Oh, touch of dyspepsia. Nothing much. A chill on the liver, I suppose.
3: That's what it is. Is life worth living? Depends on the liver.
0: Yes. Well, we'd better be getting to that Lee Seferabes.
3: I have it right here. Oh, by the way, I suppose your wife doesn't know of a good cook, does she?
0: I doubt it. They aren't so easy to find nowadays. In fact, we've only just got suited ourselves.
3: Well, I promised the Phillipsons I'd look around. Their girl's getting married. That's the worst of bringing young girls in to work for you. I said to Phillipson, you mind what you're doing, I said. Get somebody you know something about. You may find yourself landed with this poisoning woman. What's her name? Andrews. Don't want to be sending wreaths to your funeral yet a while, I said. He laughed, but it's no laughing matter. What we pay the police for, I simply don't know. Nearly a month now, and they can't seem to lay hands on the woman. All they say is they think she's hanging about the neighborhood and may seek a situation as cook. as cook, now, I ask you?
0: There was a theory in the papers that she'd committed suicide.
3: Don't you believe it, my boy. That coat found in the river was all eyewash. They don't commit suicide, that sort don't.
0: That sort?
3: These poison maniacs, cunning as weasels, that's what they are. Well, I hope they catch her before she tries her hand on anybody else. As I told Phillips...
0: Then you think this Mrs. Andrews did it?
3: Of course she did it. You've been following the case, haven't you? Looked after her old father, and he died suddenly. Left her a bit of money, too. Then she keeps house for an elderly gentleman, and he dies suddenly. Now, there's this husband and wife. Man dies, woman taken very ill. Of arsenic poisoning. Cook runs away. Can you ask, did she do it?
0: I only thought it might be a coincidence.
3: I don't mind betting that when they dig up the father and the other old bird, they'll find them bung full of poison, too. Once that sort gets started, they don't stop, you know. What is the matter, Mummery? Mummery, let me call you a doctor.
2: No, just some water.
3: Yes, all right. Wait a minute. There you go. Slowly now. That's all right. Mm. Now hold your head.
2: Thank you. Thank you, Brooks.
3: You sure you're all right?
2: Yes. All right.
3: My dear fellow. Don't mind telling you, you gave me a start. I thought I was losing you here and now.
2: It's only my stomach. Nothing serious.
3: Well, hold on a moment. What did you have for breakfast?
2: I don't know. The usual.
3: No. Now tell me. We'll get to the bottom of this.
2: Well, then, brown bread, bacon, eggs. Just the nicely set kind.
3: Uh-huh.
2: Coffee, made as only Mrs. Sutton can.
3: Mrs. Sutton? Oh, that's your new cook.
2: She's a real find. I'm terribly thankful for
3: her.
2: Yes,
3: I can imagine. Your wife down with a nervous breakdown. Must be a blessing to have someone capable running the house.
2: That's right. Ethel hasn't been at all fit, poor child. I don't want you to mention it to her, Brooks. She gets upset so easily. I don't want her worrying about me.
3: Of course not, Mummery.
2: Isn't it odd, Brooks?
3: What's that?
2: This photograph of that Mrs. Andrews.
3: Oh, you mean in the newspaper?
2: She looks like such a sweet, motherly-looking woman.
3: Take care, Mummery. From the way your stomach's acting up, I'd say this poisoner and your precious Mrs. Sutton are one and the same.
2: Well, that's hardly a joke, Brooks. As a matter of fact, if there were the slightest resemblance, I'd be terrified. But this Mrs. Andrews looks so angelic.
3: She's got a bad mouth. Look to the mouth, Mummery, before you trust your fellow man. That's where the true story is written.
0: Death by poison, fiends and murderers, the darkness of the pit, the unholy face of evil. These are things we read about. These are horrors we get at second hand through fiction and films. But they do not really happen to people like me, a suburban gardener or real estate broker. And that was a comfort. If I were to go through life without any great distinction, at least I should avoid any great terror. So I told myself as I left the office for lunch. I was a little nervous to begin with, so I had some boiled fish and a custard pudding. The wrenching pain seemed gone entirely, and I became positively lightheaded as the bogey of illness and doctor's bills ceased to haunt me. I bought a bunch of bronze chrysanthemums for Ethel, just by way of celebration. And I got home at the usual time, 7:10. I was a little dashed by not finding Ethel in the sitting room. Still holding the flowers, I went down the passage toward the kitchen door and opened it.
4: No, sir.
0: I seem to have startled you, Mrs. Sutton.
4: Yes, she did. I didn't hear the front door go.
0: Where's Mrs. Mummery? Not feeling bad again, is she?
4: Well, sir, she's got a bit of an headache, poor lamb. I made her lay down and took her up a nice cup of tea at 4:30. I think she's dozing nicely now.
0: That was very considerate, Mrs. Sutton.
4: Oh, it was turning out the dining room that done it, I think. I asked her not to overdo, but you know how she is, sir. She gets so restless. Can't seem to bear to be doing nothing.
0: Yes, I know. She's such an active little person. This illness is very hard on her. Well, I'll just run up and have a peep. Shan't disturb her if she's asleep.
4: Want me to put the flowers in a vase?
0: No, I'll take them up to her first. By the way, what are we having for dinner?
4: Well, I had made a nice steak and kidney pie.
0: Oh, pastry. I don't know. You see, I...
4: Oh, you'll find it beautiful and light. And it's made with butter, sir. You haven't said you found lard indigestible.
0: I'm sure it'll be most excellent. It's just... Oh, well, you see, Mrs. Sutton, I haven't been too well lately. Something of a stomach upset.
4: Is that so?
0: Yes. Do you have any idea what it might be?
4: Oh, I'm sure it's nothing out of my kitchen, Mr. Mummery.
0: No, no, I'm sure it isn't. Well, I believe I'll live through it. Steak and kidney is just fine. Now I'll run up and look at my wife. I tiptoed up and opened the door carefully. At first I thought Ethel was asleep. She lay snuggled under the eiderdown and looked very small and fragile in the big double bed. And she didn't look at all well. It wrenched my heart to see her face so pale and wasted. And the doctors couldn't seem to find her ailment at all. What could be the insidious disease that had done this to her? Nervous breakdown, they called it. But I wasn't satisfied with that. It must be something more. I came closer, and she stirred on the bed and smiled at me.
5: Hello, darling.
0: Hello, sweet. How are you?
5: I got tired and headachy, and Mrs. Sutton packed me off to bed.
0: You've been doing too much. You know what the doctor said about resting.
5: Yes, I know. It was foolish of me. Oh, Edward, such lovely flowers.
0: I thought it would cheer you up, Ethel. A little spot of color.
5: Darling, you are good to me. And I can't have been much fun for you lately. Really, I could cry.
0: Ethel.
5: Don't tire of me, Edward. I'll get well, I promise you.
0: Of course you will. Oh, that's funny. Me tire of you.
5: Then hand me my robe and I'll come down with you.
0: Much better stay in bed, dear, and let Mrs. Sutton send your dinner up.
5: Oh, but I want to be with you tonight.
0: I've got to be firm with you, Ethel. If you don't take care of yourself, you won't be able to go to the Dharma Society meetings. You've no idea how anxious everyone is to have you back. The Welbecks have been asking after you and saying that they really couldn't go on without you.
5: Did they? Very sweet of them to want me.
0: Not at all. You're the best of the lot. They need you.
5: Well, perhaps I'll stay in bed after all.
0: Good.
5: And how have you been all day, dear?
0: Not too bad, not too bad.
5: No more bothersome tummy ache?
0: Well, perhaps just a little one. But it's quite gone now. Absolutely nothing to worry about.
5: Darling, you're sure?
0: Quite sure, sweet. Mm. All gone and forgotten. I experienced no more distressing symptoms that night or the next day. Following the advice of a newspaper expert on the subject, I took to drinking a great deal of orange juice. The results were wonderful. It was as though I had never known pain in my life. The next night, we retired early. I fell asleep almost at once and slept the deep and dreamless sleep of a child until about 3 a.m. Then I was awake, for it had come back. Ethel! Ethel! Wake up! Please, wake up! Ethel! Help me!
5: What's that? Edward, darling, what's the matter? What is it?
2: I think I'm dying.
0: I suppose it is different for every man when his time comes. For myself, I can only say that it was like sinking, as though my body were an insupportably heavy weight, plummeting down into the soft, icy ground, sinking deep, deep, deep into the black regions of the earth.
6: Here's some hot water to go with it. Now just swallow this pill. Come along now, I know it's hard. You can swallow just once. There you are. Goes to work in a jiffy. I dare say you're feeling better already.
2: Thank you, Doctor.
6: Now then, Mrs. Mummery, just a few questions, please. What did you have for dinner?
5: But that's what's so baffling. It couldn't have been the dinner. I had the same things to eat, and so did Mrs. Sutton.
6: Nonetheless, we have to be thorough about this, if you will.
5: Well, then, pig strotters and a milk pudding. Oh, yes, brown bread.
6: You're sure about that?
5: And before we went to bed, Edward had a large glass of orange juice, according to his new regime.
6: Aha.
5: Seems to have been helping him so much.
6: Now, there's your trouble. Orange juice is an excellent thing, and so are trotters, but not in combination.
7: pigs and oranges together are extraordinarily bad for the liver.
5: Oh, dear.
7: Don't know why they should be, but there's no doubt that they are.
5: I see.
6: Feeling better, Mummery?
0: Yes. It's much easier.
6: I'll send you round a prescription. You stick to slops for a day or two and keep off pork.
7: Don't you worry about him, Mrs. Mummery. He's as sound as a trout.
6: You're the one we've got to look after.
5: Well, I was so frightened, I believe my own trouble has been shocked right out.
6: Oh, no, not yet it hasn't. Don't want to see those black rings under your eyes. Of course, tonight was disturbed, but you make up for it now. Get plenty of sleep. Been taking your tonic regularly?
5: Oh, yes.
6: That's right. Well, don't be alarmed about this hulking brute here. We'll soon have him out and about again. Now, good night to you.
0: Doctor.
6: Yes, Mummery?
0: I'm sorry I had to pull you out in the middle of the night.
6: That's why we're about, old man. It's nothing.
0: It means a great deal to me. You see, if you hadn't been able to come, I'm sure that tonight I should have died. My diet was bread, milk, and beef tea for the next 3 days. On Saturday afternoon, though I still felt seedy, I managed to stagger downstairs. Brooks had sent a few papers down from the office for my signature, and afterwards, Ethel sat down with me, and we ran over the household accounts together.
5: Mm. Then we have the butcher settled.
0: That's right.
5: The baker.
0: Right.
5: The dairy.
0: Right.
5: Coal merchant.
0: And the coal merchant. All finished.
5: Then there's Mrs. Sutton.
0: Oh, I'd almost forgotten.
5: This is the end of her month, you know.
0: So it is. Well, you're quite satisfied with her, aren't you, darling?
5: Yes, rather. Aren't you? She's a good cook, and a warm, motherly old thing, too. Don't you think it was a real brainwave of mine engaging her like that, on the spot?
0: I do indeed.
5: It was a perfect providence, her turning up like that, just after that wretched Jane had gone off without even giving notice. I was in absolute despair. It was a little bit of a gamble, of course, taking her without any reference.
0: I suppose it was.
5: But if she'd been looking after a widowed mother, you couldn't expect her to give references.
0: No.
5: What is it, darling? Why do you say no like that?
0: Well, the truth is, I felt a bit uneasy about it at the time.
5: Oh.
0: I didn't like to say anything because we simply had to have somebody.
5: Well, I didn't much like it either, but after all, it has worked out so well. We're perfectly happy with her now, aren't we?
0: Yes, dear. But just for the record, it occurs to me that we might write to the clergyman back in the parish. You should be able to give her a reference.
5: Oh, I'm sure he's an excellent clergyman. But he couldn't tell us anything about her cooking. And cooking, after all, is the chief point.
0: All right. And we are satisfied with her cooking. Then here's a month's wages from Mrs. Sutton.
5: I'll tell her she's passed with flying colors.
0: And by the way, dear, you might just mention to Mrs. Sutton that if she must read the morning paper before I come down, I should be obliged if she would fold it neatly afterwards.
5: Oh, darling, darling. What an old fussbox you are.
0: But she does fuss it up pretty thoroughly. And by the way, the pages that she folds back, and by the way she folds it back, I can tell that Mrs. Sutton is following this poison case as avidly as I am. On Sunday, I felt very much better. Quite my old self, in fact. I had roast sirloin for luncheon with the potatoes under the meat. In Yorkshire, pudding of delicious lightness, and an apple tart to follow. After the 3 days of my invalid diet, it was a real pleasure to savor the crisp fat and the underdone lean. I ate carefully, moderately, but with an almost sensuous enjoyment. And then, over coffee, while Ethel was still toying with the food, I took up the newspaper and turned to the account of the woman poisoner.
5: Are you still following those horrible murders?
0: Yes, my dear.
5: Whatever makes you so morbid, Edward?
0: I find it very interesting, Ethel, to see what human beings are capable of doing.
5: I suppose it is interesting. Thrilling, too. Because it's so far into the kind of lives we lead here in Hammersmith.
0: Yes. It's just like a fascinating fairy tale. I say.
5: What is it?
0: Why, Brooks was right.
5: Right about what?
0: They've gone and dug up Mrs. Andrews' father and her former employer.
5: Oh, Edward, please.
0: And sure enough, they were both found full of it. bung full of poison. My head was full of conjecture about this sweet, motherly murderess, this middle-aged cook who mixed arsenic into her delicious luncheons and dinners, this Mrs. Andrews, for whom the police were looking so desperately. At 3 o'clock, with the roast beef settling properly, I went out into the garden to put the tulip bulbs in. I got my bag of tulips and a trowel, and then remembering I still had on my good trousers, I decided it would be wise to take a mat to kneel on. The mat had been left last in the corner under the potting shelf. I stooped down and felt about in the dark among the flower pots. Yes, it was there. But there was something else. Something in the way. It looked like a tin. I lifted it out carefully. Yes, of course, it was a tin. The remains of the weed killer I had used the summer before. I looked at the pink label printed in staring letters with the legend, Arsenical Weed Killer. Poison. The blood suddenly began to pound in my temples. I'd been thinking of Mrs. Andrews so long that it came to me with a nasty shock that I was holding in my hands the very same brand of stuff she used to destroy so many poor souls. It gave me the distinctly unpleasant impression that by owning some poison myself, I was directly in touch with important and ghastly events. I smiled a little at myself for being so foolish. And then I noticed that the stopper had been put in very loosely. Now, how did I ever come to do a thing like that? What a stupid fool. It would just serve me right if all the goodness had gone off it. Besides, it was so very dangerous to leave it loose like that. I took out the stopper and squinted into the can. It seemed to be about half full. Then I rammed the thing home again and gave it a sharp thump with the handle of the trowel for better security. After that, I washed my hands carefully at the scullery. I am a man who does not believe in taking risks.
5: Just dropped in.
8: Oh, my son and I were just in the neighborhood, Mr. Mummery, and we thought we'd have a cup of tea with you.
0: Happy to see you again, Mrs. Weldon. Oh, hello, John.
9: How are you, Mr. Mummery?
8: We were talking about the Lincoln poisoning case, Mr. Mummery. That is, I seem to have been doing all the talking.
4: Oh, tea's ready, Mum.
5: Thank you, Mrs. Sutton. Just put it by me. I'll pour.
4: Very good, Mum. Will that be all?
5: That'll be all, Mrs. Sutton. Thank you.
4: Oh, not at all, Mum.
5: Milk and sugar, Mrs. Welbeck?
8: Only some lemon, please.
5: You'll have milk and sugar, John.
9: Oh, thank you. I see you've remembered.
5: Edward?
0: Thank you, my dear.
8: I can't help prattling on about it, but there's been nothing else in my head ever since the first of these murders. I mean, now just take me.
0: You, Mrs. Welbeck?
8: Yes, I'm about her age, this Mrs. Andrews.
0: Oh, I see.
8: And yet, when I look into my own heart and ask myself whether I could take a human life in cold blood, well, as a matter of fact, I suppose I could. When it comes down to that, I suppose we all could. Why, if you live long enough, you're bound to run across a few people you'd love to see dead and underground. And if you're pushed far enough, I suppose you simply up and do it. Except that I shouldn't use poison. I'd be apt to find some more forthright way of dealing with this.
9: Mother, you're letting your tea get cold.
8: Oh, so I am, darling. Thank you. You know, I tell myself that I'm a strong-nerved person. In fact, my husband tells me the same thing all the time. And still, the thought that this poisoner is running around loose in our neighborhood gives me a chill. I confess it's a rather delicious chill, but nonetheless, I'm uneasy, too. Oh, we've seen a picture, of course, but it's not much of a help. It could be almost anyone.
5: Oh.
8: And now when you stop to think
0: about it... Those Forsyth cuttings, Mrs. Welbeck.
8: I beg your pardon?
0: I remember you wanted some cuttings. If you care to come down to the garden, I'll get them for you right now.
8: Oh, I'd adore to have some. They'll fill out my garden so beautifully. Do let's go.
0: Ethel had been getting more and white and tremulous as this horrible woman ran on with her cheerful horrors. As we rose to go, I noticed a relieved glance pass between Ethel and young Welbeck. Evidently, the boy understood the situation and was chafing at his mother's tactlessness. Mrs. Welbeck and I went outside together, and I selected and trimmed the cuttings for her.
8: Oh, Mr. Mummery, if I only had your skill and patience. Why, you've made for yourself a true Garden of Eden here.
0: It's so nice of you to say so.
8: And your gravel paths, they're so thoroughly immaculate. I simply cannot keep my weeds down.
0: You need a good weed killer, that's all. There's an arsenic preparation on the market that does wonders.
8: That stuff? No, thank you, Mr. Mummery. I wouldn't have it in my place for £1,000.
0: I'm afraid there's no other way to rid yourself of weeds.
8: Oh, but it's so foolhardy, so dangerous to have poison around. It seems to me you're simply opening your doors and inviting trouble.
0: It's not as bad as all that. We keep it well away from the house.
8: But the slightest carelessness...
0: We are not careless people. Except that...
8: Except that what?
0: I just remembered. I have been a bit careless. I found the stopper to the can loose just this afternoon. It was unforgivable of me.
8: There, you see? That's how accidents begin. From something as simple as that. You're fortunate you don't have any little children poking around.
0: I suppose we are, Mrs. Welbeck. I suppose we are. When we got back to the house, young Welbeck was already on his feet and holding Ethel's hand in the act of saying goodbye. He was a good boy, anxious to get his mother out of the house with tactful promptness. I went into the kitchen to clear up the newspapers I'd fished out in order to wrap Mrs. Welbeck's cuttings. And as I picked them up, something odd struck me about them. Something I had to verify. I turned the papers over carefully, sheet by sheet. Yes, I had been right. Every portrait of Mrs. Andrews, every paragraph, every line about the Lincoln poisoning case had been carefully cut out. Someone in my own house had gone to all this trouble. Why?

0: In tonight's full hour of suspense, Sam Jaffe stars as Edward Mummery in Suspicion by Dorothy Sayers. Tonight's study in Suspense. In just a moment, we will return with Act Two of Suspense.
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0: And now, back to our Hollywood soundstage and Act Two of Suspicion, starring Sam Jaffe with Lorene Tuttle and Alan Reed in a narrative well calculated to keep you in suspense.

0: It hasn't been too long ago in Edward Mummery's consciousness that arsenic was only a weed killer and Mrs. Andrews, the motherly murder suspect, was simply a name in the newspapers. A fear far removed from him and his quiet home in Hammersmith. But a sudden terror grips him now. A terror that certainly includes deadly poison and seems also to include the motherly woman who cooks his meals.
1: Now the thing that had been only a vague and uncomfortable gnawing at the back of my brain came boiling up, engulfing me. The blood hammered in my head and made me giddy. There was a curious cold lump in my stomach. Someone in my own household. That night, I couldn't close my eyes. I had to tell someone about this awful suspicion, but there was no one to tell. Not Ethel, certainly, in her condition. And so I kept it within myself until I reached town next day and could talk to Brooks.
2: Now, take hold of yourself, Mummery. Let's not jump to any conclusions.
1: I'm not, Brooks. I'm only asking questions that must be asked.
2: Very well. Let's examine the facts once again.
1: If only I had a picture of Mrs. Andrews.
2: Well, we're publishing plenty of them only last week.
1: I know. I've tried to recall those pictures. I've tried so hard. But I don't seem to have a very good visual memory.
2: I suppose we could get hold of one at the library. They keep files, you know.
1: You remember you showed me her picture here at the office one day last week?
2: Yes, that's right.
1: And how was it I described her? Motherly, wasn't it?
2: Yes, motherly. That seemed to be about all you could say of her.
1: I've been counting up the time since that poisoner, Mrs. Andrews, disappeared. It comes to just a little more than a month.
2: Yes, that would be my count.
1: Very well, a month. And I've just paid our Mrs. Sutton a month's wages.
2: Mrs. Sutton?
1: How can I spare Ethel any shock or anxiety? That's the thing that keeps eating away at me. You know how ill she is.
2: Then you simply must do it on your own, Mummery. You must cope with this monstrous suspicion by yourself.
1: And I must be sure of my ground. Simply to dismiss the only decent cook we've ever had out of sheer blind panic, why, it would be wanton cruelty to both women.
2: If it's to be done at all, it must be done quickly and arbitrarily, without suggesting any of these horrors to Ethel.
1: And then, don't you see, there's something else. If there's anything at all to these terrible suspicions, it means Ethel is being exposed every minute that the woman is in the house.
2: Good Lord.
1: Think of that family in Lincoln. Think of the husband dead. Of the old father dead.
2: You must move fast, old boy.
1: She's been ill so long, poor darling. I've seen her wasting away before my eyes. Why, Brooks? Why? A nervous breakdown? Why should Ethel be having a nervous breakdown? Or is it something else? Is this woman doing it to Ethel? Slowly. Day by day. Is that what it means?
2: Perhaps you should see the police.
1: But it's nothing but the wildest of suspicions. And besides, I feel so very lonely and so tired. It's almost as if I didn't care what happened anymore.
2: Your illness has taken it out of you.
1: Yes.
2: Too bad you can't discuss it with Ethel.
1: I don't want her to be afraid. But perhaps I will. Perhaps she should know.
2: I say, Mummery.
1: What?
2: These illnesses of yours. When did they begin?
1: I don't know. I think I've always been subject to business attacks, as long as I can remember.
2: No. I mean the other ones. The severe attacks.
1: Well, they began about 3 weeks ago.
2: 3 weeks ago, Mummery?
1: That's right. About 3 weeks ago. The train seemed forever getting home that night. I came softly into the house, listening to the sound of my own footsteps. It was dusk, and yet none of the lights in the house were on. I moved through heavy enveloping shadows into the sitting room. Ethel was tucked up in a corner of the Chesterfield, leaning back wearily against the cushions. Good evening, darling.
3: Hello, Edward.
1: You look tired, my dear.
3: I am tired, Edward. I seem to be drained and empty.
1: I noticed you didn't sleep well last night. It was probably that woman yesterday with her talking. Really, Mrs. Welbeck talks altogether too much.
3: All about that horrible case. I don't like hearing about such things.
1: Of course not, dear. And yet...
3: Yet what, Edward?
1: When a thing like this happens in the neighborhood, people will gossip and talk. It would be a relief if they caught the woman. One doesn't like to think...
3: I don't want to think about it at all. It's so hateful. She must be a horrible, perverted creature, this Mrs. Andrews.
1: Yes, yes, quite so. Do you know, I was talking to Brooks about it only today, and he said...
3: I don't want to hear what he said. I don't want to hear about it at all.
1: Of course not, darling. I'm sorry.
3: Oh, Edward, I just want to be quiet. I do so want to be quiet.
1: And so you shall, Ethel. It's all my fault. The doctor warned me not to disturb you like this.
3: Oh, Edward. Edward, darling.
1: There, my dear. Everything's all right. No need for tears. It doesn't concern us anyway.

0: helped her upstairs and into bed. And then when she had stopped sobbing and was at last asleep, I came down again very quietly. I was aware of a reluctance to face Mrs. Sutton, but I had to. A plump-faced woman, her eyes obscured by thick, horn-rimmed spectacles. And what was that about her mouth? The tight lips, the hard chin. What was it Brooks had said about looking first to the mouth?
1: Would you be requiring anything, sir, before I go up?
0: No. Thank you, Mrs. Sutton.
1: I hope you're feeling better, sir. No more of that trouble?
0: Quite better. Thank you, Mrs. Sutton.
1: Mrs. Mummery's not indisposed, is she?
0: Why, no. She's asleep.
1: Do you think I ought to wake her to bring her a hot glass of milk?
0: No, no, thank you, Mrs. Sutton. I believe we'll just let her be.
1: And you, sir? Would you care for anything?
0: Not a thing, Mrs. Sutton.
1: Oh, it wouldn't be no bother. Only take a minute.
0: Not tonight.
1: All right, then.
0: Mrs. Sutton?
1: Yes, sir?
0: Were you aware that my can of arsenic out in the shed had a loose stopper?
1: The garden isn't my department, is it, sir?
0: No. No, it isn't.
1: I didn't know about the arsenic.
0: Very well.
1: I'll be saying good night, then.
0: Oh, Mrs. Sutton.
1: Yes?
0: If one more thing.
1: Certainly, sir.
0: Nothing, Mrs. Sutton. Nothing.
2: The next few days were the most agonizing of my life. I began the habit of coming down early in the morning and prowling about the kitchen. This only served to make Ethel more nervous. But Mrs. Sutton offered no remark. She watched me silently and with good humor, almost with amusement. And after all, it was ridiculous. What was the use of supervising the breakfast when I had to be out of the house every day between 9:30 in the morning and 7:00 in the evening? On Thursday night, Brooks persuaded me to go to a little bachelor dinner for a friend who was being married. It was in my district, and we weren't out of there until after midnight. By then it was too late for Brooks to catch a train back to town, so I invited him to come over and spend the night at my place. The household had long since gone to bed.
3: Shh. Yes.
0: Careful, Brooks. I don't want to disturb Ethel.
3: Sorry, old man.
0: Your room is just off here. I think you need a fresh pillow slip.
3: That'll be fine.
0: Hello. What's this?
3: Ooh. Somebody writing your notes?
0: Dear Mr. Mummery, there's some fresh cocoa in the kitchen. It only needs some hutting up. Mrs. Sutton.
3: Well, should just hit the spot.
0: Yes, indeed. Come along. Let me just get the switch. There we are. I'd better get the cocoa ready. It'll only be a minute.
3: It was quite a show we threw for young Farnsworth, wasn't it? Send him off married in style.
0: Glad to see him getting settled. People ought to marry young. All the more years to enjoy the only real blessing life gives you.
3: How many years has it been for you and Ethel?
0: Just 6.
3: Good years, eh?
0: And they get better all the time. That's the wonder of it. Tell me, Brooks, how did you happen to miss getting married?
3: Didn't miss it at all, old chap. I've been getting along very well without it.
0: Hello. Our cocoa's ready.
3: And here's my cup. It's just hot enough.
0: Brooks.
3: Yes, old man.
0: Is it just my fancy? Or is there something queer about the taste?
3: What taste?
0: It seemed to me... Take another sip, Brooks. Go on. Roll it round on your tongue. Do you taste it? The faint tang, like metal. Spit it out, Brooks! Spit it out!
3: Mummery.
0: I don't know. I don't know.
3: Mummery, what are you going to do?
0: I've never been in a situation like this before.
3: You... You ought to take a specimen to the chemist. Have it analyzed.
2: Yes. Yes, I will. First thing in the morning. But first, Brooks, I want you to come with me.
3: Where to?
2: Just outside, in the garden. I want to see something in the potting shed.

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1: Oh, I know. Boy, oh boy. Or barely awake. Paddle to the metal. Oh, man. I should do this for a living.
0: It feels good to be Boatu. It feels good to Geico.
2: What is it, Mummery?
3: It's a tin of weed killer.
2: You mean arsenic?
3: Yes. Arsenic.
2: And just look, Mummery. The stopper is loose.
3: I know, Brooks. I know.
2: Want another match?
3: No. It isn't necessary.
2: Why should it be loose, Mummery? That's the question.
3: It is. Especially since I took the trouble to ram it in as tight as it would go only last week.
2: Mummery, old man, I don't like to frighten you, but you see what this means.
3: Simply means there's a murderer in my house. It was there, in that shed that smelled of earth, in my dress suit and overcoat, holding the tin in my hand and facing Brooks in the darkness, that the beast panic seized me in its claws and held me so tight that I could hardly breathe. I felt a sudden impulse to run out into the dark streets of Hammersmith and scream out to the sleeping village the terrible thing I had discovered. Instead, I replaced the tin exactly where it had been. And Brooks and I went back into the garden toward the house. Look, Brooks. See that light?
2: Whose window is it?
3: Mrs. Sutton's. It's terrifying. Is she watching us?
2: I can't tell from here. Where does Ethel sleep?
3: Our bedroom is right up there.
2: Oh, yes.
3: It's dark, thank heaven. If she'd drunk anything deadly, there'd be lights everywhere. She'd call out, just as I did the night I was attacked.

0: I'll get you off to bed.
1: Yes?
0: Then I'll go into the kitchen, wash out the saucepan, and make another brew of cocoa. I let it stand in the saucepan overnight.
1: What?
0: Just to allay suspicions,
1: yes,
0: don't
1: yes,
0: you see?
1: Yes, excellent. Then in the morning, off to the chemist's.
0: That's right. Remember, you told me last week to move fast. Well, my time's run out. I'm not a man of action, Brooks. But when my life is threatened, when the life of the person I love most is in danger, then I can do it, Brooks. Then I can. When I'd finished in the kitchen, I turned out all the lights and started softly up the stairs. I hadn't meant to waken Ethel. I meant to keep all this from her until it was over and finished. But she must have heard me as I came into the room.
2: Edward?
0: Yes, my dear?
2: How late you are, you naughty boy. Have a good time at your party?
0: Not bad. Not bad at all.
2: So tonight was young Farnsworth's last as a bachelor.
0: His last. He seemed like a lamb all ready for the sacrifice. You all right?
2: Quite all right.
0: Good.
2: Did Mrs. Sutton leave something hot for you? She said she would.
0: Yes, but I wasn't thirsty.
2: Oh, it was that sort of party, was it?
0: I sat down on the bed beside her. She was asleep again in a moment. I took her hand and I clutched it tight, as though defying death and hell to take her from me. Next morning, I would act. I thanked God it was not too late. At 8 o'clock in the morning, I stood outside the little untidy shop on Springbank, where a weather-beaten sign in

0: informed the world that this place of business belonged to B.A. Dimthorpe, chemist. Dimthorpe himself was an aged little fellow, as untidy himself as the shop in which he puttered about day and night. I paused a moment before entering. How many times had we sat together in the room at the back, our chairs tilted against the wall, exchanging views on greenfly and clubroot. How many lazy evenings we had passed together discussing the passion of our lives, the art of gardening. This morning, I had to see him on another matter, on the new fashion in my life. This morning, we should be concerned with the art of murder.
1: Good morning. May I be of assistance? Mama Ray.
0: Good morning, Dimthorpe.
1: What brings you so early in the day? Another prescription for Ethel?
0: No, no. Ethel's much better these days. It's quite another matter.
1: You'll be late for work, won't you? This is hardly the time to continue the battle of lilacs versus poppies.
0: Dimthorpe.
1: Yes?
0: I wonder if you could do a little job for me.
1: Happy to, if it's within my power.
0: Well, this is very much in your line of work.
1: Well, then, certainly.
0: I have here a bottle. It contains a cup of ordinary cocoa.
1: Cocoa, Marmory?
0: Yes. I was wondering if you'd be good enough to analyze it for me.
1: And just what is it you want me to look for?
0: I should like you to look for traces of arsenic, if you would.
1: Very well, Marmory. Arsenic?
0: This cocoa was left in a saucepan for me at home last night. I found that it tasted very odd, unpleasant, and metallic.
1: I know, but that's oddly enough.
0: You see, Dimthorpe, I have reason to believe that we have living with us at present the Lincoln poisoner. I dare say you know the case.
1: The Lincoln? Crikey. Oh, but Mummery, how dreadful.
0: I have reason to believe that this woman is attempting to murder both my wife and myself. I think I have proof. Your analysis will be the final one.
1: I shall put everything else aside, Mummery. You may rely on me.
0: I do, Dimthorpe, I do.
1: And may I congratulate you on your prudence and on your intelligence in bringing me this specimen.
0: Thank you.
1: I'll have it ready for you by this evening. And if it's what you think it is, then we shall have a clear case on which to take action.
0: Thank you, Dimthorpe. This evening, then.
1: Righto.
0: I see I'm to pass a very long day. I was a bit late in getting to the office. Brooks was already there waiting for me with a white face and the hushed voice of a conspirator.
2: Good morning.
0: Good morning.
2: You were already out of the house when I woke this morning.
0: Yes, I had my call to make. Sleep well last night?
2: Like a log. It's funny, considering.
0: It is funny.
2: You didn't, I gather.
0: No.
2: You've taken care of the matter?
0: Yes.
2: When shall we know?
0: Yes.
2: When shall we know?
0: Late this afternoon.
2: Everything seemed all right when I left the house, had breakfast with Ethel. She seemed very well, completely unsuspecting.
0: Did you notice her?
2: I did indeed. Our dear Mrs. Sutton.
0: Well?
2: Bad mouth, there's no doubt of it.
0: Anything else?
2: Otherwise, perfectly normal. That's what gives them away, don't you see? More normal than normal folk.
0: Do you feel like working today?
2: Frankly, no.
0: Neither do I. Shall we put out the sign?
2: Good idea.
0: We put out the sign saying that we were closed for the day because of illness, and we sat together in the office. The noon hour passed, and neither of us moved. Four or five times we heard footsteps outside in the corridor, pausing before our door, and then turning and receding. Neither of us spoke, and neither of us moved. I examined an expanse of wall just over Brooks's head, and he examined the blank space over mine, and the hours passed. Back on Springbank, Dimthorpe would be bending over his vials and Bunsen burners, moving as methodically as only he could move, extracting the truth from a bottle of cocoa. As I told him, this was the longest day of my life.
2: Well, Mummery?
0: Yes. It was 4 o'clock. I couldn't wait any longer.
2: Good luck, old man.
0: Brooks shook hands with me, and I went outside into the afternoon sunlight. I was at Springbank in 20 minutes.
1: Palmer, is that you?
0: It is, Dimthorpe.
1: I'm ready for you. Just come into the back in case we're disturbed. All right, Mummery, right over here.
0: What does it mean?
1: It means that there's no doubt about it.
0: I see.
1: I used Marsh's test. It was an heavy dose. No wonder you tasted it. There must have been 4 or 5 grains of pure arsenic in that bottle. Here, take this mirror. I want you to see it for yourself.
0: All right.
1: Now, just look closely at this little glass tube.
0: It's a stain. A purple, black stain.
1: That's the mark left by the arsenic. Will you ring up the police from here?
0: No, my wife. I've got to get home.
1: All right, leave it to me. I'll ring the police up for you. Oh, go quickly, Mummery.
0: Local train went so slowly and stopped so often. Ethel poisoned, dying, dead. Ethel poisoned, dying, dead. The wheels strummed harshly in my ears. I jumped from the train before it had stopped and ran out of the station and along the road. A strange car was standing at my door. I saw it from the end of the street and broke into a mad gallop. It had happened. The doctor was there. I was a fool. I was a murderer to have left it so long. Then, while I was still 150 yards away, I saw the front door open. A man came out, followed by Ethel herself. The visitor got into his car and drove away, and Ethel went back into the house. She was safe. She was safe. I could hardly control myself to hang up my hat and coat and go in looking reasonably calm. She had returned to the armchair by the fire, and she looked up at me in surprise. There were tea things on the table. And she was alive.
3: Edward, you're back early, aren't you?
0: Yes, dear. Business was slack. Somebody beat the tea?
3: John Welbeck came by.
0: Oh, young Welbeck.
3: Yes, we've been talking over arrangements for the Drama Society.
0: Darling, I'm so glad. By having a guest here, you were protected. You were saved.
3: Edward, what are you talking about? You seem so strange.
0: There's something I've got to tell you, Ethel. I should have done it long ago. My darling, it's going to be unpleasant, but you must hear it.
4: Oh, excuse me, Mum.
3: Yes?
4: Oh, I beg your pardon, sir. I didn't know you was in.
3: What is it, Mrs. Sutton?
4: Will you be taking tea, or can I clear it away?
3: Mr. Mummery will be wanting some. You better leave it.
4: And, oh, Mum.
3: What is it?
4: There was a young man at the fishmonger's, and he's just come from Grimsby.
3: Yes?
4: And they've caught that dreadful woman, that Mrs. Andrews.
3: Oh.
4: Isn't it a good thing? Oh, it worried me so to think she was going about like that. But they've caught her. Took a job as housekeeper, she had, to 2 elderly ladies, and they found the wicked poison on her. Girl has spotted her, will get a reward. I've been keeping my eyes open for her myself, but it's at Grimsby she was all the time.
3: Thank you for the news, Mrs. Sutton. That will be all.
4: Oh, not at all, Mum.
0: But that's wonderful. Then it's all been a mistake. A mad mistake. Darling, I don't know whether to shout or to cry. I certainly must apologize to Mrs. Sutton. We're safe, don't you see? We're safe! But what about the cocoa? Mr. Dimthorpe? And Marsh's test? And 5 grains of arsenic? What do they all mean? Who could have what? Ethel.
3: Yes, Ethel.
0: To me. To do it to me.
3: You fool. Don't you know that it's been Welbeck? That it's always been Welbeck?
0: Yes. It's there in your eyes. Something I've never seen before.
3: It's always been there. It's just that you've never looked.
0: That would be the police, Ethel. They've come here for you.

0: Our thanks to Sam Jaffe for a magnificent performance as Edward Mummery, and to Lorene Tuttle, Alan Reed, and to the entire cast who aroused our suspicion with such effective suspense. Next week, Crossfire. Yes, Crossfire. Robert Young, Robert Mitchum, Robert Ryan, Gloria Graham, and Sam Levine playing the roles they created for the RKO radio picture. A drama of present-day intolerance in an atmosphere of suspense. And with the performances of Robert Young, Robert Mitchum, Robert Ryan, Gloria Graham, and Sam Levine, and with Crossfire, we'll again hope to keep you in suspense. Suspicion by Dorothy Sayers was adapted for Suspense by Irving Ravitch and was produced and directed by Anton M. Leder. Lud Gluskin is our musical director and conductor, and Lucian Marowek composes the original scores. Next week, hear Crossfire, starring Robert Young, with Robert Mitchum, Robert Ryan, Gloria Graham, and Sam Levine on radio's outstanding theater of thrills, 1 hour of
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0: And now, with Salvage and the performance of Van Johnson, Autolite hopes once again to keep you in suspense.
3: So it's gone up in smoke. Oh, I'm not complaining. Maybe $400,000 seems a little steep. A week ago, I would have said $400,000 was a lot of money to light a cigarette with. But it's funny the things you find out, the things that are really important when you're about to die. She came in without knocking and sat down on the edge of my rooming house bed, and it was so quiet you could hear the springs creak, both of them. I went on packing my suitcase after a quick look for the changes marriage sometimes makes in a woman. I found none. She was still as approachable as a park bench. She sat there watching me, and suddenly I realized that love can be as close to hate as the two sides of a thin dime.
4: Going somewhere?
3: No, I just pack a suitcase to keep in training. Someday I may have to skip out in a hurry.
4: Miss me?
3: Beat it, I'm busy.
4: Just as I thought. You still love me, Danny, deep down.
3: What did you come up here for, to excavate?
4: No, thought you might be interested in a job.
3: Any job you could offer me wouldn't pay enough.
4: It might.
3: And my income tax would be too high. Beat it.
4: It's a job flying a plane.
3: Whose plane?
4: If you're interested, you can get the details tonight. All I know is that there's good money in it, and it's temporary.
3: What isn't?
4: Are you interested?
3: Where do I get the details?
4: How about Mike's on 59th Street for dinner? 8 o'clock?
3: I'll think it over.
4: You always said you liked adventure better than money.
3: I never said that. I like them both.
4: Well, you'll get them both if you get this job.
3: If I get it, who'll I be working for?
4: My husband. Who else?
3: Mr. and Mrs. Wendell H. Davis arrived at Mike's a little after 9. He was the kind of a good-natured, back-slapping, hand-shaking guy that dogs rub up against and children eat spinach from.
5: Ah, sorry we kept you waiting, Connor. Just couldn't help it. You know, unexpected business.
3: Forget it.
5: You know what I think, Connor? There are only two kinds of people in this world. Those who are always waiting for something, and those who keep them waiting.
4: How about something to eat?
3: It can wait. What's the deal?
5: The deal? Oh, of course, of course. Gloria thinks you can handle a certain job, Connor.
3: If it's a flying job, I can handle it.
5: That's what I like to hear. Confidence. Nothing like confidence in yourself. Where did you learn to fly?
3: The United States Navy.
5: Don't say. That's wonderful. I was in myself back in the First World War. Got myself assigned to as trim and seaworthy a desk as you could find in Washington. How long are you in?
3: 4 years.
5: 4 years, you don't say. Can you navigate?
3: Sure, the United States Navy likes to know where it's going.
5: All right, the job's yours.
3: If you don't mind, Mr. Davis, I'd like to know what kind of a job it is.
5: You'll be working for the Intercontinent Salvage Corporation, an enterprise incorporated under the laws of the state of New York. Are you satisfied?
3: What are you going to salvage?
5: Gold.
3: That's nice work. Is there money in it?
5: Is there money in it? Say, this fellow's killing me, Gloria.
4: I wonder if that would quiet you a little.
5: We're in business, Connor, to salvage gold from the ocean bottom. Tell me, do you know what a galleon is?
3: Sure, 4 quarts.
5: Hold it. Now, this is a serious business matter, Connor. If you aren't interested, just say so.
3: A galleon is an old Spanish sailing vessel. What of it?
5: Galleon's the kind of a boat the Spaniards used to use to send gold back to Spain. Now, here, see this map here? The circle takes in Cuba and the Bahamas. Right in here, they went down by the dozens, gold and all. Sometimes pirates sunk them, sometimes they hit a hurricane. But the gold is still there. Billions. Billions.
3: Some of the places marked here actually show latitude and longitude. If the stuff is located so exactly, why hasn't it been salvaged till now?
5: Oh, plenty of it's been salvaged already. You don't hear about it because the government has a habit of taking such big cuts that most salvage work is kept secret. And some of it's a little harder to get at.
3: Why?
5: Oh, just little things like hurricanes, sharks, poisoned coral, sometimes island savages. But Intercontinent is going down after that gold on a big scale, legitimately.
3: I see. You're making it a big business.
5: Exactly. We're a stock corporation with almost $500,000 invested capital.
3: And where does my job come in, exactly?
5: Now, Connor, do we have to discuss all the details right now? Gloria's hungry.
4: You're so right.
5: I'm hungry, too. Let's relax and eat and forget business for a while, huh?
3: No, let's not.
5: All right. Have it your way, Connor. Briefly, there are 3 parts to it. The first is to do as you're told. The second is to keep your mouth shut. And the third is to fly an airplane. That's simple enough, huh?
3: How much does the third part pay?
5: It's not piecework, Connor. The whole job pays $10,000.
3: So far, so good.
5: Your job is to scout the area ahead of the salvage vessel. The only way to cover that much water is with an airplane. Does that satisfy you?
3: There was something about Wendell H. Davis and Intercontinent Salvage Corporation I didn't like. And when I saw the tub charted by Intercontinent, I liked it even less. She was built back in the 90s. Her original boilers had long since been replaced with a pair of pocket-sized oil burners. There was nothing left of her bright work, and the varnish had peeled off topside. She didn't look safe enough to sail in a fish pond. The last thing to go aboard her was the plane. A war surplus job Davis bought from somebody who had picked it up cheap from war assets. It was fitted with pontoons and extra gas tanks, and I took it up to the Cape and back on a trial spin with Wendell H. Davis accompanying me.
5: Think she's good enough to fly nonstop across the Gulf of Mexico?
3: The Gulf of Mexico? You ought to brush up on your geography.
5: Just answer my question, Connor. Don't worry about my geography. My geography's fine.
3: Then your sense of direction's not so good. We're not going that way.
5: Answer my question.
3: If you want to fly out of the Gulf of Mexico, I guess she'll oblige. We were going out on the 11 o'clock tide that night. It was after 10. Behind me on the after deck, I heard a soft step in the darkness. It was Gloria.
4: Are you going to kiss me goodbye?
3: Seems we're always saying goodbye.
4: I'll miss you, darling.
3: Save it for your husband. I was just thinking of saying goodbye to him myself.
4: What do you mean?
3: This job I don't like. I don't think this tub can even get out to sea.
4: What are you worrying about? There's a plane on board.
3: I still don't like it.
4: What don't you like about it, Danny?
3: Mostly Wendell H. Davis. I don't think he's the good-natured, back-slapping guy he seems.
4: It's a long trip. Something might happen to him. An accident.
3: An accident?
4: You heard what he said. Hurricanes, sharks, poison coral. If you didn't want somebody to come back, it'd be easy.
3: You'd be sitting pretty if he didn't come back, wouldn't you?
4: We would, Danny. Together.
3: Is that why you got me this job?
4: Because I love you and I know you still love me. We wouldn't ever have to say goodbye again. This would be the last time. I'll be waiting for you, darling.
3: She walked away. There was a smile on her face like a cat that swallowed a bowl of cream. I stood there. Everything was the matter with this setup. My smiling employer, whom I didn't trust, a tub of a ship to sail in, and a plane that wouldn't have passed inspection in World War I. And Gloria, whose real name was Trouble. What sense was there to taking a job like that? No sense. Maybe that's why I took it. A
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0: And now, Autolite brings back to our Hollywood soundstage our star, Van Johnson, in Salvage, a tale well calculated to keep you in suspense.
3: When the tub went out on the 11 o'clock tide that night, I was on it. I kept thinking about Gloria and why she got me that job. I kept wondering if the tub could stay afloat. I kept wondering why Davis asked about flying the Gulf of Mexico. And then I found something else to wonder about. It took me a couple of days to realize that there was something funny about the crew. There were six Chinese who slept below deck aft, and none of them could speak English. The cook was a Korean, and his conversation consisted of a wide grin. The three deckhands were fresh from Portugal. The mate was a sullen German, and the captain was almost completely deaf. A boozer, besides. It took me a couple of days, but suddenly I realized what it was. There wasn't a man in that crew I could talk to.
1: See anything of Mr. Davis? The big boss.
6: He's my sneeze.
1: Look, you don't have to talk my ear off. Just answer yes or no. Listen, you're the mate on this tub, and we're off our course. I tried to tell the captain, but he's so tanked up, we'll be in Galapagos before his head clears. Hey!
6: Oh, nuts.
3: I beat it into the radio cabin. The operator ought to be told we're off our course. I opened the door and saw the operator at his table, earphones clamped on. He looked around at me and I stopped dead. The operator in the radio cabin was a skinny red-headed kid with a frightened look on his baby face. The only one in the crew who could speak English was a badly frightened kid.
7: Hello.
3: My name's Connor. I'm the pilot for that crate out there.
7: Mine's Scott. Come on in.
3: If I can get in, this cubbyhole must have been built to hold the captain's toothbrush. What I wanted was to check the time from Arlington.
7: Sure. They'll be on in a few minutes.
3: You're not exactly an old sea dog, are you?
7: Well, this is my first job.
3: You look nervous.
7: Well, I want to make good, but I...
3: Anything wrong?
7: Do you know exactly where we are?
3: Somewhere along the coast of Florida. Why?
7: What's the latitude and longitude of where we are now?
3: Well, let's see now. The latitude is about 30 and the longitude is around 78.
7: That's right. So why does Mr. Davis tell me to send a message that our latitude is 25 and longitude is 72?
3: What? We aren't within 500 miles of there.
7: Why does he want anyone to think we are?
3: I wonder.
7: Did you see the diving equipment?
3: Yeah.
7: I once saw some divers work. This stuff is no good.
3: That's what I thought myself. I wouldn't wear it in a bathtub.
7: I hate to think of anyone going down in it.
3: Maybe nobody has to go down in it.
7: Huh?
3: Maybe nobody was ever supposed to go down in it.
7: What do you mean?
3: Maybe this whole trip is a fake.
7: Fake?
3: Maybe what Wendell H. Davis is doing is skipping with the money invested in Intercontinent Salvage Corporation. That would explain everything. A broken down tub that's going nowhere. A crew that asks no questions. A plane that's meant to fly Davis out of the country while this tub is reported 500 miles from here.
7: Oh, I don't know what to do. I'm not supposed to send false information when I know it's false.
3: You might get yourself in a lot of trouble, Scotty, if you don't.
7: You're right. But I ought to do my duty. Report our position accurately. And that's what I'm going to do.
8: The dirty little rat. Get the plane started, Connor.
3: He was just a scared kid.
8: Get the plane started.
3: Just a kid worrying about his first job.
8: You heard me, Connor. Get the plane started.
3: I looked down. There was blood oozing under my shoe. I looked at the table at the dangling earphones. Then I went out with Davis following me, the gun trembling a little in his pudgy hand. He got a black valise like bank messengers carry out of his cabin. On deck, the crew got steam on one of the winches. They freed the boom, and Davis climbed into the plane beside me. I turned on the ignition. We bobbed on the water, then taxied for a minute to find the wind and warm the motor. We gathered speed like a roller coaster, the waves slapping at the pontoons. I climbed to about 3,000 feet and leveled off. The gun was still pointing at me. You can throw that gun away, Davis.
8: Keep flying.
3: Where to?
8: About 10 miles south of Tampa. My wife's waiting to be picked up. We rented a beach cottage there a couple of weeks ago.
3: Are you sure she's waiting?
8: That's the trouble with you, Connor. You don't trust women because you don't understand them. A woman has no sense of justice. It's like children and madmen. You can't hold them responsible for anything. Maybe she's waiting, maybe not.
3: And after that?
8: Across the Gulf.
3: When do you pay me?
8: When we land in Mexico, safe.
3: Look, Davis, as long as we're both in this plane, anything that happens to me happens to you, too. So we're not going to land anywhere till you throw that gun away.
8: When we land in Mexico, you'll get your money. What's the matter? Don't you trust me?
3: How much is in that bag? All the assets of Intercontinent Salvage Corporation?
8: $400,000.
3: A lot of fish to toss to the sharks.
8: Sharks?
3: Down there. Big enough to swallow a guy like you in one gulp. Which goes into the drink, the gun or you?
8: The gun stays where it is.
3: Okay. We climbed to 6,000 feet. I looked at him, and his hand was steady, the gun still pointing at me. I cut the throttle, and we drifted a moment, then lurched and nosed straight down. The wind screamed louder and louder past the wings. I looked at Davis again. He was pale, but his hand didn't move an inch. At 1,000 feet, it twitched. At 500, I stopped breathing. The plane was twisting out of control, the water coming at us like a tidal wave. At 300 feet, I threw open the throttle. The plane clawed for altitude, but the wind was hitting it like a pneumatic drill, trying to crack it wide open. It was a miracle that I leveled off. All right, Davis, you win.
8: I could have told you. I always do.
3: You don't know how close you came to being wrong. I almost lost control. We almost hit the water like a tub of cement.
8: Yeah. For a minute there, you looked kind of worried.
3: It's easy to make a mistake about someone like Wendell H. Davis. He looked like a good-natured, backslapping guy until you got a close look at those gray, murderous eyes. On a dark beach with the dimmed lights of a car, I brought the plane down on the water and taxied as close as possible. I climbed out with Davis behind me. We waded in. He was grinning as Gloria came toward us.
8: Got a rented car?
4: Sure. Got in Tampa, like you said.
8: Well, start it. I don't like flying with Connor. He almost spilled me in the drink. He might try it again.
3: Is this where I collect, like that frightened kid in the radio cabin?
4: What happened?
8: The less a woman knows, the smarter she is. Start the car.
3: You won't get away. When that tub is found, you'll be wanted for murder.
8: Me? Why? I couldn't kill him. I don't even exist. And neither do you.
3: What do you mean?
8: The captain will swear this plane was up scouting ahead of the salvage vessel when it crashed into the sea, and both of us were lost.
3: You paid him?
8: Enough so he'll stick to his story. We were over a bad stretch, no chance of finding us. Little things like hurricanes, sharks, poison coral, even savages.
3: So you had your disappearance from that tub all planned.
8: You don't look happy, Connor. That's too bad. I like to see a man die happy.
3: I stood there, paralyzed. She tried to hold onto his arm after knocking it aside. Blood was crawling down her face. He wrenched his arm free and she sank down on the beach. I don't know how I got to him, but I heard the crushing sound as I hit him. I could feel his nose spread under my fist like unbaked dough. The gun dropped from his limp fingers, but I didn't stop to look. I threw myself at him. His heels kicked up in my face and I stepped back. The look on his pudgy face was more astonishment than pain. He sank to one knee and tried to get up and fell. He lifted his head like a lizard in the sand, but there were no more words before it dropped again. She was still firing the empty gun at him. I took the gun gently from her hand. I lifted her head, smoothed back her hair.
4: Is he dead?
3: Dead enough. Just put your head back.
4: Everything's blurred.
3: You'll be all right. That shot just sampled your skin. Just a superficial wound, that's all.
4: The guy killed him.
3: I thought when you got me that job, you'd know that what payoff would be. I was all wrong about you. You risked your life for me.
4: Oh, my head's spinning.
3: Oh, you're going to be all right. Everything's going to be all right now.
4: Everything.
3: Once we get across the Gulf, just as he said, he doesn't exist. The plane fell into the sea while scouting ahead of the salvage vessel. The captain will swear to it. Your late husband bought us our freedom, paid for it himself. Gloria. Gloria. She blacked out. I thought of getting her a doctor right away, but that would be too risky. It was just a superficial wound, mostly shock. I tore off part of my shirt and wet it at the water's edge. I washed the blood from her hair and face and bathed the wound. I lifted her gently in my arms and carried her out to the plane and made her comfortable. Then I went back for Davis. I searched him, but he wasn't carrying anything. No identification, just a claim ticket on an express office in Mexico City. I took it, and I got his body into the plane and climbed in after him with the black bag. I turned on the ignition and the plane moved out into the Gulf. I got rid of everything in my own pockets, everything that could identify me just to be safe. All I kept was an old cigarette case with no initials, a pocket compass, and the express ticket. Then I began prying open the lock in the black bag. I felt good. A strange feeling of being completely detached from the world down there, free of it. To them, I didn't exist anymore. 400 grand could make a world of its own, a world for just Gloria and me. A bright moon rode between broken patches of cloud as I got the lock open. I stared in. I heard myself breathing hard as if somebody else were grinning over my shoulder. The bag was filled with strips of newspaper. I don't know how long I stared straight ahead like a blind man. I heard Gloria murmuring coming out of it. I grabbed her arm.
4: Oh.
3: The money. It's not in that bag. That black bag's a fake.
4: Oh, he told me just before he sailed what he really did with
3: it. Told you what?
4: Didn't tell me till just before he sailed. Didn't trust anyone, not even me. Afraid I might double-cross him.
3: Told you what? Where is it?
4: Must be carrying an express ticket.
3: An express ticket?
4: That's why I was waiting for him at the beach cottage.
3: What's the express ticket for?
4: Where are we, Danny? Are you taking me to a doctor?
3: We'll get to a doctor, don't worry. What's the express ticket for?
4: Trunk. The Mexico City Express office. Money's in it.
3: Oh, the express ticket. Then everything's okay. That ticket's worth 400 grand and we've got it. We've got it.
4: Where are we, Danny?
3: Oh, don't worry about a thing, darling. Once we get across the Gulf, everything will be all
4: Gulf.
3: Right. Now, don't worry. I'll get you to a doctor as soon as we get across. You blacked out, but it was only a shock, just a superficial wound.
4: Turn back.
3: I got you into the...
4: Turn back, Danny.
3: What's wrong? We'll be across the Gulf.
4: Did you hear me? Turn back.
3: Now, look, darling, get a hold of yourself.
4: For heaven's sakes, listen to me. Turn back.
3: What's wrong with you? I'm doing this because I love you. Do you want to risk a murder charge? You can't prove you killed him to save me.
4: You! You think I cared what happened to you? I did it because I hated him. Because he killed...
3: Who? You don't mean Scotty.
4: Turn back, please, for the love of it.
3: What's that poor kid got to do with you?
4: Oh, poor kid. That baby face could fool anyone. It always did. We once had a dancing act together. I got him a job on that tub.
3: Job?
4: We had it all planned. It was so simple, we thought. All we had to do was switch black bags, and once you took my husband across the Gulf...
3: Something's wrong.
4: That first night out, Scotty drained the extra gas tanks. He left enough gas to take this plane about halfway out over the Gulf.

0: waves gnawed at the wrecked plane like rat's teeth. 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
1: You were in pretty bad shape yourself when this freighter picked you up.
0: By the seventh day, I gave up all hope. 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Maybe one chance in a thousand.
1: Chance worth 400 grand. And you made it. If you kept quiet about that express ticket...
0: There is no express ticket. I found a soaked cigarette in my case. It didn't take long to dry. So I had a cigarette. But no match. 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
1: Compass?
0: With a little magnifying glass on it. 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And I had a piece of paper. Just one piece.
1: That express ticket.
0: I didn't touch it. Day after day, I clung to that one chance in a thousand for 7 days.
1: Seven? 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You mean just before we...
0: Like I said, I'm not complaining. That cigarette sure felt good. Felt like $1 million.

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2: 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The play is called 6 Feet Under, and it is, as we say,
0: a tale well calculated to keep you in suspense.

0: Tonight's suspense play was produced and edited by William Speer and directed by Norman MacDonald. Music for Suspense is composed by Lucian Morawek and conducted by Lud Bluskin. Salvage is an original play written for radio by Sidney Renthal. Van Johnson is appearing on Suspense by arrangement with Metro-Goldwyn-Mayer, producers of the Irving Berlin Technicolor musical Annie Get Your Gun, starring Betty Hutton, Howard Keel, and Louis Calhoun. In the coming weeks, you will hear such stars as Arthur Godfrey and Agnes Moorhead. And don't forget, next Thursday, same time, Autolite will present Suspense, starring Dan Daly.
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Tonight, we bring you a story more amazing than any fiction, that dramatized court reports concerning a man who tried to clear himself of murder, a factual document we call Once a Murderer. So now, starring Ben Wright, here is tonight's suspense play, Once a Murderer.

0: Well, what'd you give it to him for?
1: I told you, he said he'd leased the place and to give him the keys. How was I to know?
0: Well, doesn't look like he's moved in yet, anyhow. Thought you said he'd be here.
2: Ah, open. Well, that's help. We can get our stuff out before he snigs them.
3: I'll take the ladder.
2: All right.
3: The tools and box are in the corner.
2: You going to the races tonight?
3: Well, I don't know, mate. You?
2: Oh, not me. I'll lose another farthing on those ruddy dogs and the old lady will bash me head in. Oh, well, that looks like the lot. Sure you didn't leave anything else?
3: No.
2: All right.
3: Hello? What?
2: Behind the counter. Looks like a shoe. Half a tick. Oh, love it.
4: It's murder, Tom. That's what? It's a murder. Look, Tom.
3: I know. Look, you stay here and I'll call the police.
4: Oh, crikey. Look at her poor face. Oh, it's horrible.
3: Yeah, Bert. You all right? Bert.
4: I don't know. I think I'm going to be...
3: No, you wait outside. You'll feel better in the air and I'll get a copper. I won't be long. Bert Shinn and I worked for a firm of signboard fixers. Bert was my foreman, and as I told Peggy later that night, I was surprised the way he turned soft all of a sudden. Funny what the look of a dead body can do to a chap. Well, I suppose it takes all kinds, though. Like the inspector at the police station asking me questions about finding the body. Funny way he had. Then looked. Fat. Sloppy.
5: A cigarette, Mr. Shaw?
3: Yes, I don't mind. Thanks.
5: Here.
3: Thanks.
5: Now, I'm sure you can help us, Mr. Shaw. Just answer these few questions, if you will. You are 31 years of age.
3: That's right.
5: Born in England.
3: Yes.
5: And you are a permanent resident of this city.
3: Yes.
5: Now, sir, you and Mr. Birchin discovered the body of the young woman Anna Leeming this morning in an empty shop at number 75 Bond Road.
3: That's right.
5: You went to the shop in order to gather a ladder and some tools which you, Mr. Shaw, left yesterday.
3: Right.
5: Mr. Shinn was not present yesterday.
3: He was not.
5: Ah. Now, at what time did you leave the shop yesterday?
3: But must have been about 5:30.
5: Mm. You had removed a to-let sign on the premises.
3: Oh, I had, yes.
5: Will you tell me why you left the ladder and tools after you'd finished?
3: Well, I didn't have the car, and it was late, and the wife and I had a date.
5: Ah, yes, I see. Did you see the deceased at any time yesterday?
3: No, not yesterday or any other time.
5: Mr. Shinn, in his evidence, testified that you had given the shop keys to an unidentified man. Will you tell me about that, please?
3: Well, it's the same thing I told Bert. This bloke come along and said he had leased a place. Did I know where the keys were?
5: This bloke, how was he dressed?
3: Pretty sporty. Plus fours. Brown, I think.
5: Mm. Can you describe him?
3: A medium height. On the fat side, if you know what I mean.
5: I know what you mean. Go on.
3: Well, that's all.
5: He gave no name?
3: No.
5: Nope. Would you mind using that ashtray, Mr. Shaw?
3: Sorry.
5: Thank you so much. But you gave this man the set of keys which had been entrusted to you by the owner.
3: Oh, that's right. He said he'd leased it. I took his word. So I'd just taken the sign down on order,
5: Of course, you thought that he had every right. What then?
3: Well, and the time was getting on, so I thought I'd leave and come back today for the tools.
5: Did the stranger stay in the shop after you'd gone?
3: Yes, he said he wanted to look round. He told me not to worry about my things. He'd lock up when he left.
5: Ah. Then didn't you wonder at the time how you'd managed to get in this morning if the door was going to be locked and you no longer had a key?
3: No, he said he'd be there early. Said he'd let me in.
5: Oh. What did you say was the colour of the man's trousers?
3: Plus fours. Brown.
5: Oh, yes, of course. How silly of me to forget. And you'd never seen Anna Leeming before?
3: Never.
5: Ah. Well, you have been most helpful, Mr. Shaw. We may wish to get in touch with you again, particularly if, when we find the man who leased the shop. Identification, you know.
3: Yeah. Oh, well, yeah. Anything I can do to help, Inspector, you just call on me, eh?
5: That's most kind of you. Good afternoon.
3: I thought that would be the end to it, but it wasn't. The owner of the shop said he hadn't leased the place at all. He decided to take it over for himself. Well, that left me with my story of the man in plus fours and no way to prove it. Well, they gave Peg and me a hard time. Police, newspaper reporters, neighbours, everybody. It kept on like that for over a month, and then one day I got a call from the police to go down to the station.
5: Oh, it's so good of you to come, Mr. Shaw. We've, found a man who seems to answer the description you gave.
3: Well, it's about time. Things have been pretty nasty, you know. I've lost my job. I've got a wife and kid to think about.
5: Well, then your identification of this man will clear up any doubts concerning you, won't they, Mr. Shaw?
3: Has he confessed?
5: Unfortunately, no. He denies everything.
3: Well, I expect you won't have much trouble after I identify him, will you?
5: No, I expect not. Bring in the suspect, please.
3: Mind if I smoke?
5: Oh, no, not at all. Sure, match?
3: No, I've got one, thanks.
5: Oh. All right, Mr. Shaw. I want you to have a good look at this man and tell me if you've ever seen him before.
3: Hello.
6: Well, don't say hello to me. I've never seen you before in my life.
5: That will do, Mr. Cottle. Well, is this the man?
3: Yes.
5: You're absolutely certain?
3: I think so. Clothes look about the same. Would you ask him to say something again?
5: Mr. Cottle?
6: I'll ready well say something, I will. You haven't got any right to warn me in here, like as what
5: oh,
6: I was...
5: That's enough. You're not on trial.
6: Well, I've got my right, I have. Not fair.
3: I think so, Inspector. That's the way he sounded when he asked for the keys.
5: Mm. You'd be willing to swear to it on oath?
3: Yes, I think so. Yes, that's the man, all right. But he wasn't. He'd been out of town during the week the girl was killed, and he proved it. So it was an unsolved murder. Then that's the way it stayed for 2 years. Oh, the papers forgot about me, the dead girl. Now, people who read the papers forget. But the police don't. And whenever I went looking for a job, there was always somebody who remembered the name Thomas Shaw.
7: That you, Tommy?
3: Yes.
7: Any luck?
3: No. Part-time work, there's not enough in it to keep a fly alive.
7: Oh.
3: As a kid.
7: Asleep. You've been drinking?
3: Oh, the couple of beers at the corner.
7: Mm. Well, come on. Dinner's been on for an hour.
3: Fish?
7: No, filet mignon with caviar. What do you think?
3: Oh, no, look, there's no need to get funny. It's not my fault.

0: arrangements for the wife and kids, so I knew they'd be all right. And then I called a police inspector.
1: Chief Inspector Osborne here.
0: Hello, Inspector. This is Tom Shaw. Remember me? 2 years ago?
1: Oh, I remember, Mr. Shaw.
0: Well, I just called because I want to make a confession.
1: A confession? Mr. Shaw, where are you?
0: Don't worry. I'm not going to run away or do myself in.
1: What is it you wish to confess, Mr. Shaw?
0: I want to confess the murder of Anna Leeming.

listening to Once a Murderer, tonight's presentation in radio's outstanding theater of thrills, Suspense. This week, an annual hunt for unknown and unknowing diabetics is underway. Diabetes can be controlled. People live completely useful lives with this disease. But it is important to discover its presence to avoid the possible serious consequences of neglect. This week, hundreds of communities are providing free tests to determine the presence of diabetes. Test yourself or be tested. It's simple, painless, and sure. And now we bring back to our Hollywood soundstage Ben Wright, starring in tonight's production, Once a Murderer, a tale well calculated to keep you in suspense.

0: That was in July, my confession. They didn't bring me to trial until September. You'd think that a man who'd made a confession would make it easy for him to get it over with. Well, it was raining cats and dogs the day they brought me up to the dock in criminal court. The judge was a nasty old devil, Sir William Fyle, and he looked it.
1: Clerk, read the charge. Members of the jury, the prisoner at the bar, Thomas Shaw, is charged with the murder of Anna Leeming.
0: And it is your charge. Oh, that jury, silly-looking bunch. I've been on juries. I knew what they were like. Somebody or other always grumbling, wanting to go home to baby or back to work. Call a man guilty so as they can be home in time to go to the movies. I know, I did it myself once. Of course, it wasn't a murder trial.
2: By my learned friend, Mr. Shakeshaft.
1: Proceed with your case, Mr. Beckett.
2: Now, Mr. Shaw, I have here a detailed statement describing how you inveigled the young woman into the shop that evening 2 years ago, strangled her, and then made off with the money in her purse.
3: Will you show the evidence to the prisoner, Mr. Beckett, so that he may see it for himself?
2: Certainly, my lord. I call to your attention, Mr. Shaw, an excerpt from your confession. Here.
0: Yes?
2: Would you be good enough to read it? Aloud, please.
0: You're all right. I lost my temper and put my hands around her throat. She seemed to faint away and fell back out of my hands on the floor. She didn't scream or speak. I knew that something was seriously wrong when she fell back and lost control of myself and cannot remember exactly what happened afterwards.
2: Yes, thank you. That'll be enough, I think. And that is your confession, Mr. Shaw.
0: No, I wrote it, yes.
2: Now, that will be all. And no more questions, my lord.
1: Any questions, Mr. Shakeshaft?
4: If you please, my lord. Mr. Shaw, will you tell us the story you first told the police concerning the men in plus fours to whom you gave the keys of the shop?
0: Yes. Yeah. This fellow in plus fours come up and he said he'd leased the shop and to give him the keys.
4: You had never seen him before?
0: No, but I took his word.
4: You then left the premises and this man within the confines of the shop?
0: That's right.
4: Did you see the girl, Anna Leeming, at all that night?
0: No.
4: Did you know her personally, or had you ever seen her?
0: No.
4: I put it to you plainly. Did you kill that girl?
0: I did not.
4: Why did you make that untrue statement, the confession?
0: Because I hadn't got a chance to prove I was innocent.

0: I wanted the whole thing cleared up properly. I wanted to be arrested and put on trial so I could be proved innocent by law. Them people let me and my wife and kid alone.
1: It's a peculiar way of proving your innocence to say that you are guilty of murder, sir.
0: It was the only way, my lord.
2: That will be all.
0: Not by a long shot, it wasn't. Mr. Edward Beckett was at my throat for another hour. He made me dizzy with his questions. But when he was done, the judge leaned across and looked over his specs at him.
1: Mr. Beckett, do you think it possible to convict from the evidence?
3: I do not think so, my lord.
1: Quite so. Members of the jury, I've indicated to you through this trial the matters to which you should apply your mind. There is no evidence against the prisoner except for his own statement. It's quite obvious that he's a liar, but you can't find a man guilty of murder simply because he's a liar. I therefore direct you to find a verdict of not guilty.
0: Things were a little better after that. I got a job or two, the usual. That kept enough in the earth for the kid, Peg, then a pint now and again for me. I was fed up. Men like me want money. Lots of money. What's the use of grubbing about all your life trying to save sixpence here, sixpence there? Now, I had to get hold of something worthwhile. I found it when I met Harriet Vaughan. But she was a widow who owned a flat near the motor works. Middle-aged, but still pretty good-looking. We took to each other like a couple of lovebirds. Of course, I had to keep it dark from Peg, but that wasn't hard. I'd done it before. What time is it?
4: About 11. Yeah, especially for you. Oh. Not too weak, not too strong.
0: Oh, thanks. Oh. Now, I've got to go. Too many late nights for me. Peg's going to start wondering what kind of job I'm doing.
4: You're not going? Oh, now, you're not going again?
0: Yeah, I'm afraid so. Oh, by the way, could you spare a fiver? You see, there's a dog running tomorrow.
4: No. No. I'm sick and tired of this. For the past month, it's been the same thing. Spend a couple of hours here and off you go. I'm not giving you any more money either.
0: Oh, come on now. I've told you, Peg.
4: Don't believe you. It's probably another woman.
0: Another woman? What do you take me for? Look here, just a fiver tonight, and I promise tomorrow night...
4: I haven't got any money in the house.
0: I've got to have it, sweetheart. It's an emergency. You don't think I like asking you, do you?
4: No more.
0: All right, well, make it 2 quid.
4: No.
0: You're going to get nasty.
4: No more money. Oh, I'm onto your game. It's not me. It's me money, that's all. Well... You've seen the last of both of us.
0: All right, all right. But for old time's sake, a few quid, a farewell present, eh?
4: Present? You? Oh, don't make me laugh.
0: I'll have to take it myself, then.
4: Don't you dare! I'll have no more on you! Keep away from my bag!
0: Now, you take it easy, Auntie. There's no need to get all excited.
4: You give that to me! You clear out of here, now!
5: Shut your mouth!
4: I'll have the law on you, I will.
0: Yes, you do. You tell them what a naughty boy I've been. You tell them all about yourself, too, eh? That'll look nice in the papers.
4: I don't care. You can't make a fool of me. I'm calling the police.
5: You come back here.
4: Take your hand off of me! Hurry!
0: I don't want to hurt you, but I'm going to have to unless you... Oh, I warned you, now it's your own fault.
5: That row about a fiver.
0: It was spread all over the papers next day. Nobody seemed to know anything about it. The murderer hadn't left a clue. Police suspected a robbery motive, but that's as far as they were going. But I was pretty lucky myself. I took the £5, tripled him at the dog races. I thought I'd give the kid and Peg a present, so I bought a train for him and a new dress for her. Oh, it was a treat to see the tears in her eyes when I gave it to her. Pure silk.
6: Oh, Tommy, Tommy.
0: Nah, go on, take it easy. Go on and try it on. I'm going to set up the kid's train. It'll be all ready when he wakes up in the morning.
6: Tommy.
0: Go on, put it on, eh?
2: Oi, you know something? I always wanted a set like this. Huh. I think I'll have as much fun as a kid working it. Of course, it's only clockwork, but it's a starter. Oh, you wait till you see the engine. Peg? Hey, what's all this? Why, you haven't put it on. Don't you like it? Listen, if the colour's no good, you can change it. There's no reason to cry ducks. Come on, now, try it on, see if the size is right. I like the colour. I thought you would. Hey.
6: Don't you touch me, don't.
2: What's the matter? What did I do?
6: Where did you get the money for those things?
2: What do you mean, where did I get the money?
6: Where? Tell me, or shall I tell you?
2: Ah, now, you're upset. I'll tell you what.
6: I know about you. That woman who was murdered.
2: You put on the dress and we'll go out.
6: I know you've been seeing someone. And I followed you to her flat last night. I saw you go in. She was dead after that. That's where you got the money, isn't it?
2: You told anyone?
6: No.
2: You wouldn't lie to me, would you, Peg?
6: I haven't. Not because of you, but the kid. You did it, didn't you? Well, didn't you?
2: Now you listen to me. You don't know anything about anything. Understand that? You didn't see anything, did you?
6: I'm afraid of you. That's two you've killed. You kill me next.
2: Don't be silly.
6: I should have told the police. I'll be next. Or the kid.
2: Now, what I did or what I didn't do is none of your business. You attend to your housework. I'll take care of it. Well, I'm going out for a while and... Don't you talk to anybody about anything, mind? Don't you forget what I say. Not a word. There was nothing else to do. Peg was right. There was the kid, and there was her. I didn't want to hurt her, and I knew that sooner or later she'd say something. She had to. Well, a man's got to protect his family, so... I went to the police. I confessed to the murder of Harriet Vaughan. It was the same court... Same judge. And I had another shock when I saw the prosecutor. I knew him, and I could tell by the way he smiled that he knew me. It was Beckett, the same one who'd been down my throat last time. Ooh, he wasn't supposed to say anything about the other trial, but he had a funny smile as he come up to me.
7: Mr. Shaw, odd coincidence meeting you again. Now, you stated in your confession that you murdered Mrs. Vaughan because you did not have the... fortitude to take your own life.
2: As far as I can remember, that's what I said, yes.
7: And that by committing murder, you would, in that act, forfeit your life, thereby accomplishing your aim of suicide.
2: Yes.
7: Would you mind explaining to us your reason for contemplating the taking of your own life?
2: I said I'd quarreled with her. She was finished with me. I knew I couldn't go on living without her. And I didn't have the nerve to kill myself.
1: Will the prisoner speak up?
2: I'm sorry. I said I didn't have the nerve to kill myself.
7: And that is what you stated in your confession?
2: Yes.
7: No more questions, my lord.
1: Mr. Lyons?
8: Thank you, my lord.
9: Now, Mr. Shaw, you have admitted to the writing of the confession.
2: I have.
9: Is it true?
2: All but one thing. I did have a quarrel with her, but I didn't kill her.
9: Explain to the court, if you will. Yeah.
2: I went back to the house to apologize, and when I got there, another man was just coming out of her flat. I went in and I found her lying dead.
9: And you knew then that the police suspicions would be upon you because there was no proof of the other man being there?
2: That's right.
9: I put it to you, Mr. Shaw. Did you kill that woman?
2: No, I did not.
9: Why then did you confess to the police?
2: Oh, because they wouldn't have believed me, and I wanted to have myself cleared by trial.
9: Thank you. No further questions, my lord.
7: Cross-examination, my lord. I understand, Mr. Shaw, that you repudiate your confession. Is that so?
2: That's right. It's all true about the quarrel, but I didn't kill her.
7: Yet, Mr. Shaw, you've painted an excellent picture of her death in your confession. Every detail, I might add.
2: I didn't kill her.
7: If you wanted to confess to a murder you had not committed, what could have been more convincing at the time than to have put your head out of the window and called the police?
2: Well, I... I hadn't exactly decided to confess to killing her then.
3: However, your description of the murder is graphic to the extreme. How do you account for that?
2: Oh, I could tell by looking at her what had happened. It was just good guesswork, that's all.
3: Were your fingerprints guesswork? On the glass of whiskey, on the knob of the door, on her handbag? Did you know, Mr. Shaw, that following your confession, your wife came to us of her own volition and substantiated your movements on the night in question?
2: No. I didn't know.
3: No. I didn't think that you did. I'm satisfied, my lord. No further questions.

0: Members of the jury, are you agreed upon your verdict?
1: We are.
0: Do you find the prisoner, Thomas Shaw, guilty or not guilty of murder?
1: Guilty, my lad.
2: I didn't really think it would work, but there hadn't been any harm in trying. It's a funny thing about a sure bet. If it works once, don't try it twice. Oh, well.
0: Thomas Shaw, the sentence is the sentence laid down by law.
2: I haven't been a good father or husband, I suppose.
0: And it is that you...
2: How many of us are?
0: ...this place to a lawful prison.
2: But what I get from these memoirs is for Peg and a kid.
0: With her hang by the neck
2: until... The only thing is, I'm sorry I can't be around to spend some of it.

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0: Suspense is produced and directed by Anthony Ellis, who also wrote tonight's script. 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
17: suspense.
18: Right in here, Doc.
19: What happened, Sergeant Hurley?
18: I'll pick this guy up in a depot. I've been looking for him for 3 days. He's standing in the crowd screaming somebody made a sucker out of him. Getting violent.
19: Well, I better have a look at him. All right, now. No one's going to hurt you.
20: She made a sucker out of me.
18: There he goes again.
19: Who made a sucker out of
20: me? Yeah, sure, she made a sucker out of me.
19: Hand me my hand.
18: What are you going to do, Doc?
19: Give him something to quiet him down.
18: You think he's pulling an act?
19: It's hard to tell. Maybe temporary insanity. Yeah, pull up his sleeve.
18: Come on, you. Come on.
20: She made a sucker out of me.
18: Who did? Who made a sucker out of me?
20: Fate. It was fate, I tell you. Yeah. Yeah, that was it, a gag.
18: This guy's crazy.
19: Maybe. Yeah, that's far enough, hold him. Yeah.
18: Will that stuff put him to sleep?
19: Should.
18: How long will he be under?
19: About 10 hours.
20: Okay. She ran out on me. She left me flat.
18: It's starting to work.
19: Mm-hmm. Very fast reaction.
18: I'll come back and question him later.
19: And what's he in for?
18: Murder.
19: Who'd he kill?
18: Some cheap confidence mug. But the motive we haven't got.
20: You see, Wallingford's my name. Charles Richard Wallingford. Yeah, don't call me Smith.
18: Hey, get that. He's talking in his sleep.
19: Sometimes they do under the influence of a sedative.
20: Oh, Wallingford.
19: Especially when they have something on their conscience they want to get rid of.
18: I'd better take notes. And you stay here as a witness, Doc.
20: Yeah. That's me, Charles Richard Wallingford. But don't let that fancy moniker fool you. No, sir, I'm no banker or executive. I'm just a guy who worked in a porter in a big office building downtown. But I don't want you to think I didn't have any ambition, no. I know that someday I'd get my break, and when I did, there was nothing going to stop me from going places. No, sir, not a thing. Now, take that night, for instance. It was 6 o'clock, and most of the offices were emptying out. I had my broom and mop and was ready to start cleaning the office of P.J. Rogers. P.J., he's the president of the Apex Advertising Agency. I always like to start with the top boys. I looked around P.J.'s office. Soft, easy chairs. Lots of buttons to push to make people jump. Yeah, this'd be the life. Well, I started my broom going. I swept around, and I bent down to pick up the wastebasket, and piece of torn paper caught my eye. Now get this. I don't know whether it was fate or just plain curiosity, but I read what was written on it. It was a memorandum from the desk of S.M. Parry to P.J. Rogers, and it said, "The judges have decided that the winner of the toothpaste contest is Pat Smith of Boston." Now, I knew that that was the Century toothpaste contest that just ended last week. 25,000 smackaroos to the winner. And this guy, Pat Smith of Boston, won it. Some guys have all the luck. Just for writing a slogan. $25,000. And this Doug guy doesn't even know he won it yet. Yeah. He don't even know he won it. But I do. I got what's called an inspiration. According to the radio, the winner won't be announced until the 15th of this month. Today's only the 12th. Charlie, my boy. Charlie, my boy, I say to myself, when fate decides to hand you a break, who are you to turn it down? I stalled around until I'd made sure everyone had left the agency. Then I went for the filing cabinets that had the entries. They were listed from A to Z. I found the names that began with S, and I started looking for Pat Smith from Boston. There were over 200 Smiths, Abe Smith, Betty Smith, Carl Smith. I went through them until I came to Ollie Smith. And the next one was Pat Smith of 500 Commonwealth Avenue, Boston, Massachusetts. I copied the address and the slogan. Brother, to me, that slogan sure sounded corny. But who am I to judge $25,000? I went downstairs to the locker room, I changed my clothes, I beat it over to Grand Central, and I caught the midnight to Boston.
0: Front boy.
20: 500 Commonwealth Avenue is a big hotel with a sign reading, "For Men Only." I walked up to the desk.
0: May I help you, sir?
20: Yeah. You have a Mr. Pat Smith staying here?
0: Pat Smith? Now, let me see. George Smith? Harry Smith? Ah, Pat Smith. Yes, sir? Room 1133.
20: 1133, thanks.
0: Oh, mister, look, we have...
20: The clerk started to yell something after me. The elevator door closed and I didn't wait. Yeah, I wish I had, but I didn't.
21: Yeah?
20: Hello. My name's Wallingford. Charlie Wallingford. I'd like to talk to you.
21: What about?
20: About $25,000.
21: This a joke?
20: That kind of money isn't funny, mister.
21: Come on in.
20: Thanks.
21: I'll just move my clothes and you can sit down.
20: Yeah. Thanks. Thanks a lot.
21: Now, what can I do for you, Mr. Wallingford?
20: Mr. Smith, how would you like to make $12,500?
21: That's a lot of money.
20: It sure is.
21: What do I have to do?
20: You entered the Century Toothpaste contest, didn't you?
21: The slogan contest? Yeah, how'd you know?
20: I work for the people that run the contest.
21: I see.
20: And I can fix it so that you can win first prize.
21: I'm beginning to understand.
20: Good. Then I don't have to do any explaining.
21: It isn't exactly legal, is it?
20: Well, maybe not.
21: I thought all these contests were running the up and up.
20: They are. This happens to be an unusual circumstance.
21: I see.
20: Somebody had to win. It might as well be you.
21: Tell me, why of all the contestants did you happen to pick me?
20: Oh, I don't know. Just chalk it up to fate.
21: And suppose I don't agree to your proposition?
20: Then I'll find somebody else who will.
21: Simple as that?
20: Yeah.
21: All right. It's a deal, Mr. Wallingford.
20: Just plain Charlie to all my business friends.
21: Ah, shake.
20: Yeah. Well, I suppose you're busy.
21: Not at all.
20: Well, don't you have some kind of job you got to get to?
21: No. That's why I came to Boston.
20: Oh. How long you been here?
21: 2 days.
20: Wait a minute. How come your entry had this address?
21: Oh, I reserved this room a month ago. I've been using it as my mailing address.
20: Oh, I see. Where are you from, Pat?
21: Nowhere in particular, just where my business takes me.
20: You don't say. Got any family?
21: No, not a soul.
20: Maybe have friends here in Boston, huh?
21: Not a one.
20: Gee, that's too bad.
21: Why the look?
20: Oh, nothing. I was just thinking.
21: About the money?
20: Right the first time.
21: You know, it's too bad our paths didn't cross before.
20: Why's that?
21: I think we'd have made a good team.
20: What's your racket?
21: Stocks and bonds.
20: Sell them?
21: Uh-huh.
20: Legitimate?
21: What do you think?
20: I don't. Say, isn't contests out of your alley?
21: That's just a hobby.
20: But sometimes they pay off, huh? Well, come on, let's blow this place. We'll really celebrate our little deal.
21: Sure, anything you say.
20: I knew I had this guy figured from the second I laid eyes on him. Just a small-time confidence mug. And I knew he wasn't going to play 50-50 with me. No, sir. The minute he got his hands in that dough, I'd have to sing for my half. So I decided to take it all. Yeah, I could be Pat Smith for a couple of days. And just so there wouldn't be too many Smiths, I'd fix this one up with a one-way ticket. Yeah. We went to a place for coffee and sandwiches. I had some of my sleeping pills with me, and by the time we got to the apple pie, he was feeling them.
21: Something wrong with me.
20: What's the matter?
21: My head. Going around the top.
20: Oh, come on. Come on, give me your arm.
21: Yeah.
20: Well, here we are. The air will straighten you out.
21: I just want to lay down.
20: You will. In a little while.
21: Where are we going?
20: Just walking.
21: I want to lay down.
20: Oh, hey, hey, take it easy. Easy. Yeah, stand up.
21: Hey, why are we walking out of this dock?
20: Just to get you some air. Bring you around.
21: All right.
1: Hey there.
20: Yeah?
1: What's wrong, mister?
20: Well, nothing, officer. My friend here isn't feeling very good.
1: Oh, yeah? But let me have a look at him.
20: Sure.
1: Hey, wake up.
21: I just want to lay down.
1: Okay, mister. I just want to check up. Lots of funny things happen around here at night.
20: Boy, you can't be too careful. No, sir. Good night, officer.
1: Good night.
20: I waited until the cop disappeared into the fog. Smith had passed completely out of the picture. Dragged him down to the end of the dock. I looked around me and I found a piece of lead pipe and I... I stripped off his clothes and I changed with him. I stuck the pipe under his belt and I pushed him into the water. I watched his body sink. Then I left the dock. I went back to the hotel and I went up to Smith's room and... After a while, I went to sleep.

0: Yeah?
1: Mr. Smith? Mr. Pat Smith?
0: Speaking.
1: Well, there's a young lady waiting for you.
0: Waiting for me?
1: Yes, sir. She says she's your fiancée.

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1: Between the acts of Suspense, this is Truman Bradley for Roma Wines. 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
2: Hello?
3: I lay there, paralyzed with that phone in my hand.
2: Hello? Mr. Smith? Did you hear me, sir? Your fiancé.
3: My fiancé?
2: Yes, sir.
3: Oh, yeah, okay. I'll be right down.
2: She'll be waiting for you in the reception room.
3: This didn't jive. Smith said he didn't know anybody in Boston. I started to break out in a sweat. I had to go down and face her. Trying to avoid it would make things look suspicious. I took my time dressing, but my mind was going like a machine gun. But it was no use. There's nothing I could do but to face her and try and bluff my way. Pardon me, miss. You looking for Pat Smith?
4: Yes.
3: Well, I'm Pat Smith.
4: Oh, I'm afraid there must be some mistake.
3: I guess there is.
4: Yes, the Mr. Smith I'm looking for is my fiancé.
3: You sure he's registered in this hotel?
4: I am very sure.
3: Well...
4: Oh, how foolish of me. There must be two Pat Smiths here. You and my fiancé.
3: Yeah, of course. Yeah. I never thought of that.
4: It's such a big hotel. I'll ask the clerk.
3: Yeah, do that.
4: Oh, goodbye, Mr. Smith. I'm awfully sorry I disturbed you.
3: But that's okay. Two Pat Smiths. That was something I hadn't counted on. I watched her cross the lobby to the desk. She spoke to the clerk. He smiled and picked up the phone. The dame sat down and waited. In a few minutes, a middle-aged guy walks up to the desk, and the clerk pointed out this dame to him. I took a good look at this other Pat Smith, and I beat it into the elevator and went upstairs to my room. I headed for the desk, and I started going through the late Pat Smith's things. I found his papers, and then I saw what I was looking for. A copy of the slogan he'd written. Oh, brother, I breathed a sigh of relief. It was the same as the one I'd copied from the agency's files. Fate is sure sticking closer to me than a suspicious wife. That stupid clerk could have sent me to the wrong Smith, and if I'd knocked him off, I really would have been in a jam. I didn't sleep at all good that night. Around 8 a.m., I headed for the drugstore in the lobby. My head was buzzing. I wanted a cup of black coffee. As I was drinking my second cup, I glanced in the mirror in front of me, and I saw the second Pat Smith come in. I turned around to watch him buy some stuff at the counter. Razor blades, shaving cream, soap, and a large tube of Century toothpaste. century toothpaste. It was only then it began to creep into my mind. Maybe this Pat Smith had entered the contest also. And if so, maybe he was the guy that was going to collect the 25 grand. Maybe I've been barking up the wrong tree. Oh, a sick, weak, empty feeling settled in my insides. I put a quarter on the counter and I followed Smith into the lobby. I beg your pardon.
5: Yes?
3: Isn't your name Smith? Pat Smith?
5: Yes, it is.
3: Funny thing, but that's my name also.
5: Oh, yes, I heard there was another Pat Smith staying here.
3: You mind if I sit down?
5: No, go right ahead.
3: Thanks. Kind of funny, two Pat Smiths living under the same roof.
5: Oh, I don't know, Smith's a very common name.
3: Yeah, you're right there. You know, that's how I met your girlfriend.
5: My girlfriend?
3: Yeah, the tall, blonde, good-looking dame.
5: Oh, yes, I remember. But wasn't she looking for you?
3: I don't get you.
5: Well, the clerk telephoned me in my room that she was waiting downstairs, and when I met her, it seems that I wasn't the Pat Smith she was looking for. Darn it.
3: You what?
5: No. So, naturally, I assumed it was you.
3: There couldn't be a third Pat Smith here.
5: Well, hardly. I spoke to the clerk about it, and he checked the register.
3: Maybe she had the wrong hotel.
5: Well, I doubt that very much, because I've seen her about the lobby the past few days.
3: You have?
5: Mm-hmm. Why, what's wrong?
3: Oh, nothing. Nothing. I'm just thinking. Yeah. I see you're doing a crossword puzzle.
5: Yes. Are you interested in puzzles?
3: Sometimes. I like contests better. You know, the kind they have on the radio?
5: Uh-huh.
3: You ever enter one of those?
5: Well, as a matter of fact, I have.
3: How about the century toothpaste contest?
5: Oh, of course. $25,000. That's quite a big prize to shoot for.
3: Yeah, it is. What kind of slogan did you write?
5: Well, I think it's pretty good. I got a copy right here in my pocket. Would you care to read it?
3: Sure would.
5: Let me see now. Where is it? Oh, yeah. Here it is. I don't think it'll win first prize, but it might win one of the lesser ones. Well, what do you think, Pat?
3: Yeah. That's pretty good. Much better than the one a certain party I knew wrote. Take no book critic to see that the slogan this Smith wrote was the better of the two. I was a fool. If I'd looked through the files at the agency more carefully, I'd have seen that there were two Smiths and which Smith won the dough. I was in a tough spot. Tonight at 10, they were going to announce the winner. I had just 6 hours to figure out an angle or lose 25 grand. Hello?
4: Hello, Mr. Smith.
3: Who's this?
4: Mr. Smith's fiancée. Remember?
3: Yeah, I remember. What do you want?
4: I think you and I better have a little talk.
3: What about?
4: About my fiancé.
3: Where are you?
4: In the lounge.
3: I'll be right down. Well, hello.
4: Sit down, won't you?
3: Thanks. Okay, what's on your mind?
4: You.
3: Me? Gee, I'm flattered.
4: You needn't be.
3: Okay. What about me? It's so interesting.
4: Why you killed Pat Smith.
3: I don't know what you're talking about.
4: Let's not be stubborn about this, Mr. Wallingford. Must I repeat my question?
3: No. Who are you?
4: You already know that.
3: What's your name?
4: Betty.
3: Betty what?
4: I'm asking the questions.
3: How do you know he's dead?
4: It's in the evening papers.
3: Let me see that.
4: Here. Police discover body in Charles River.
3: First thought to be Charles Wallingford, but fingerprints taken from the dead man proved his identity to be Pat Smith, a small-time confidence man wanted by the police in 3 states. The police are looking for Wallingford. New York City police have discovered that Wallingford's been missing from his rooming house for the past 5 days.
4: You see how I know.
3: Where do you fit?
4: I was supposed to meet Smith here. We had a little job planned.
3: Oh, I see.
4: And you went and spoiled it. Why? Come on, start talking. If I don't like the tone of your conversation, maybe the police will.
3: Well, I couldn't see any way out but to tell her the whole story. I couldn't bluff. I was scared and she knew it. She didn't say anything while I was talking. She just sits and stares at me.
4: I always always told Pat those contests would be the death of him.
3: Well, that's how it is. This other guy will collect all the dough.
4: You giving up so easily?
3: You have any ideas?
4: $25,000.
3: Oh, I was a fool to get mixed up in this in the first place.
4: Are you sure this Smith is going to win?
3: It can't be anyone else.
4: Yeah. Well, you've gone so far, why not take another step?
3: What do you mean?
4: I met this other Smith just as I met you.
3: Yeah, I know that.
4: And from the way his eyes lit up, I could see he was kind of sorry I wasn't his fiancée.
3: So?
4: I don't think Mr. Smith would mind very much taking a walk with me down by the river. Maybe holding hands.
3: I see what you mean.
4: Just the way you did the other job.
3: Well, I don't know.
4: You're scared?
3: No, I'm game.
4: Good.
3: Look, you get him on that dock. I'll take over from there.
4: Don't worry. He'll be there.
3: Yeah.
4: By the time the cops fish him out of the river, we'll have the money and plenty of distance.
3: You mean we go together?
4: What's the matter? Don't I appeal to you?
3: Oh, sure.
4: Well, wait here. I'm going to phone him and cast out the bait.
3: Okay. Here's hoping he bites.
4: Don't worry, he will.
3: I watched her walk out of the lounge to the phone booth across the lobby. Every eye in the joint on her. I knew Smith didn't have a chance. And if I hung around her, I wouldn't either. Oh, she was murder, that dame. After this job was over, I was heading in the opposite direction. I could see her talking, and when she hung up, I could tell by the expression on her face that Smith was a cooked turkey.
4: He'll be down in 5 minutes. You better beat it.
3: Okay, baby. You're carrying the ball from now on. See you on the dock. I glanced back at the table, and she was sitting there, calmly powdering her nose for the kill. Then fate stepped in again. I don't know why, but it suddenly hit me that maybe she was giving me the double cross. After all, how long do I know the dame? I went back into the lounge through the street entrance, and I managed to sneak into a booth behind the one she was sitting in. In a few minutes, Smith came in through the lobby entrance and walked over to her.
6: Well, good evening. I came down as quickly as I could.
4: So I see. I suppose my phone call surprised you.
6: Oh, yes, indeed.
4: Uh-huh. I'll come to the point, Mr. Smith. Somebody is going to murder you.
6: What?
4: Please keep your voice down.
6: Oh, I'm sorry, but in heaven's name, why would anyone want to murder me?
4: For $25,000.
6: I don't have that much money.
4: You will.
6: Look, I don't understand.
4: The Century Toothpaste Contest.
6: Yeah?
4: You hit the jackpot.
6: How do you know? The winner won't be announced until 10 tonight.
4: I have a way of knowing these things.
6: I'm going to call the police.
4: Sit down, Mr. Smith. Got a better idea.
3: She lowered her voice, but by straining, I got wind of what she was pulling. I was clear. She wanted the money, but without a murder rap. Then she was going to tip off the police about me, which would give her clear sailing with Smith and the dough.
5: Yeah.
3: She was clever, all right. But you know, it was funny. It didn't burn me up. I wasn't even sore. I was just tired and scared. I wanted to get away. Anywhere, so long as it was far from Boston. I had a few dollars left, so I beat it. I went to the railroad depot. My train didn't leave for an hour, so I walked around. I bought a paper. Oh, I felt like a punch-drunk fighter. I was licked, and I knew it. Fate had let me down, all right. I was through. Well, I was standing in the crowd, waiting for the gate to open, when I saw it. Right there on the front page, I saw it. I started to laugh. Yeah, I couldn't stop. There it was right there on the front page. I just broke up his
2: teeth. Hey, officer, officer.
3: Young fellow. I was tired.
7: What's wrong with this man? You, what's the matter with you, buddy? Hey. You're Charles Wallingford, alias Pat Smith. You're wanted for murder.

0: What a story. Starts out as a simple swindle and winds up murder.
1: Yeah, but a story still doesn't tell me what I want to know.
0: What's that, Doc?
1: The cause for his temporary insanity.
0: No, it doesn't at that. Hey, that newspaper. He was reading... Where is it? On the first page. Here. Take a look at this.
1: The winner of the $25,000 Century Toothpaste Contest was announced last night. The lucky winner was Miss Pat Smith of the little town of Boston, Georgia.
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1: One of the most unpredictable things about this business of entertainment is talent. 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Example, Frank Sinatra. And actors become singers. Example, Jeff Chandler. Steve Allen composes music. Ernie Kovacs writes a novel. Jackie Gleason conducts an orchestra. And now we present the latest talent turnabout, Stan Freberg, satirist, whom you are about to hear in a new identity, Stan Freberg, actor. 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
2: Another visit with Joe and Daphne Forsythe.
3: Joe. Joe.
4: Huh? Huh?
3: Come on, Joe, get up. It's 2 o'clock.
4: What do you want?
3: Joe, you gotta get off that couch and fix up the yard.
4: Oh,
3: Joe.
4: Saturday. Let me sleep.
3: No, we've got to keep the place in good shape. Now rise and shine.
4: Oh, come on, Daphne. I'll do it tomorrow.
3: Tomorrow. Always tomorrow. You can't keep putting things off.
4: I don't. Who was it bought the savings bond to take care of our future?
3: Who suggested the idea?
4: Well, who read the story in the paper that told about bonds being a good investment because they pay off $4 for every 3?
3: And who pointed out the article for you to read?
4: Well...
3: Right. And now I'm pointing out the yard to you. Our bonds are guaranteed by the government. Our grass isn't. Mow.
4: That proves it.
3: What?
4: A little knowledge in the hands of the wrong person can be dangerous.
3: What does that mean?
4: You know one plain, simple fact. Bonds are a good investment. Now, you not only use it to get me to buy a bond a month on a payroll savings plan, but you'll probably use it against me the rest of my life.
3: If it gets you to mow the yard, I will. Move out, boy.
4: I'm going. But understand this. My next wife is going to show more respect for my hard work.
3: So would I if I ever saw any. Bye.
4: Murder.
0: And now, Alibi Me. Starring Stan Freberg. A tale well calculated to keep you in suspense.
5: This time it's a showdown. I've took all I'm gonna take from Julie. It's tough enough to hustle a buck even without interference from him. This time it's a showdown. For real. Julie, I want to talk to you.
6: But look at you. No manners. No knock on the door. No could I come in. No good afternoon. No manners. No class. Always on the muscle.
5: I want to talk to you.
6: A little more relaxative with a voice. This ain't no candy store in Brownsville.
5: Now listen, Julie.
6: Didn't you hear what I said? Keep it quiet. Keep it class.
5: I want to know what's the big idea, you hear me? I just come from Pitkin Avenue. There ain't a candy store. There ain't a pool room. There ain't a bar that'll handle my punch boards anymore. Not one. We now take from Julie, they said.
6: They said correct.
5: But that's my territory. I build up the punch board business there.
6: I know. I watched. You hustled good. You built it up real nice for me, and I appreciate it. I already sent you the biggest lollipop in town. The biggest lollipop in town for the town's biggest sucker.
5: Julie, I'm warning you.
6: You're warning me what? What'll you do? Give me a double whammy, like in the funnies? Ever since we was kids, you hate me, I hate you, and it's like a kind of mutual life insurance.
5: That punchboard business is mine. I need it. I need that dough.
6: You need dough? I'll tell you what. Here's a half a buck. Run down, get me a corned beef sandwich, and keep the change. Here, catch.
5: Julie! Julie, I told you I...
7: Look at the face on him. If looks could kill, huh, kid?
5: I'm not kidding, Julie.
6: Now put that phone down, Georgie.
5: No.
6: Put it down, kid. Now remember Larkin. 6 o'clock, I got to report to Larkin on my parole. They're going to know you done it. Georgie, Larkin is going to know it. Georgie!
5: That does it. No pulse. Nothing. Not a flutter. Just one stinker less in the world. I look down at Julie and I remember standing next to him in Larkin's office in the precinct station house years ago. And Larkin saying,
8: if one of you punks is ever knocked off, my first suspect will be the other. I better have a good alibi, whichever one of you does it. Because I'm warning you now. Once I get you down to headquarters, you're a hot seater.
5: I need an alibi. A good alibi. How much time do I have to set one up? Let's see, 4:10. And at 6, Julie's supposed to report to Larkin. Till 6. Okay, that's 1 hour and 50 minutes. For an alibi, I need people. Who'll alibi me? Who? Leo, the bartender down at the Shamrock. He's the one. He'll alibi me. Good old Leo.
9: Georgie! Oh, Georgie, Lord love you, boy. You're a sight for sore eyes. Hey, what'll you have, huh? Just name it, it's on the house.
5: Scotch. Scotch.
9: Sure.
5: Leo,
9: yeah, boy?
5: We've known each other a long time, yes?
9: I hate to think of the years that's passed since we met. I'm getting old, Georgie, old.
5: Not too old to remember a couple of favors I done for you.
9: Georgie, boy, not if I was to live to be 100. Hey, here, drink hearty, huh?
5: Thanks. Look, I want you to do a little something for me.
9: Oh, well, look, kid, I...

0: moment, we continue with the second act of Suspense.
1: Memo on medals. Interesting information about our military awards and decorations. Campaign medals were authorized by Congress in 1905 for all officers and men engaged in specified wars and military action, including such widely divergent battles as the Civil War in the United States and the Boxer Rebellion in China. The Navy and Marine Corps have a special Manila Bay Medal for members of the United States Asiatic Squadron under command of Commodore George Dewey in May of 1898. The Haitian campaign of 1915 is commemorated with a medal, as is the Santo Domingo expedition, which suppressed a revolt in that country and preserved order during elections in 1916. The Army has its Mexican Service Medal for those involved in any of several expeditions or engagements from April 12, 1911 through June 16, 1919. There is also the Army of Cuban Pacification Medal for United States troops who, from October of 1906 to April of 1909, helped establish a stable government in that island nation. The Victory Medal was initially awarded to all United States service personnel in World War I expeditionary forces, including, for the first time, women serving in the military units. There is a story behind every American medal, a proud story of devotion to country and unselfish service to keep it strong and free.
0: And now, starring Stan Freberg, Act Two of Alibi Me.
2: It's 25 past four. We've got only 95 minutes left till 6 o'clock. When Julie don't show, Larkin goes looking. First for Julie, then for you. You gotta be ready for Larkin when he finds you, and you gotta have a pretty sensational alibi. He won't settle for less. Not him. Think, Georgie. Think who you know. Who are your friends? Georgie, think. Who? You see? It works. A second thought and it comes to you. Joni, that's who. Good old Joni. She'll be your alibi. Now, she's crazy about you. Always has been. Ever since that day up at Bear Mountain. Oh, let her be in. Please let her be in. I'll never ask nothing again. Just let her.
3: Well, look what the cat dragged.
2: Hello, Joni, baby.
3: I shouldn't talk to you, Georgie. I really shouldn't. It's more than 2 months.
2: You want to know why? You began to mean too much to me, kid. So stay away from her, I says to myself. Just don't ever see her. She'll wear off, you know what I mean? But I was wrong, Joni. You mean more to me now than ever. I couldn't hold out no longer. That's why I'm here.
3: Oh, Georgie, baby, don't ever stay away again. No matter what the reason, don't ever stay away from me.
2: I'm back for good.
3: Oh, it's been terrible without you. All the time singing the blues, not feeling like going out or seeing anybody.
2: Well, that's all over now. You know what? We're going to celebrate. Tonight, we're going out into town. Dinner, a show, dancing afterward. Crazy, huh?
3: I got a new number I've been dying to wear.
2: Good. By the way, sugar, anybody been here today?
3: No, not a soul. I was all alone, feeling just awful until you came.
2: Joni, look, in case anybody asks you, not that anybody's likely to, but in case they should, you know what I mean, do me a favor. Will you tell them I was here with you all day?
3: I'll tell the world you were here with me. I'll shout it from the rooftops. I don't care who hears it. I love you, Georgie. I just love you.
2: Yeah, me too. But look, Joni, in case anybody wants you to be definite, will you say I was here since 3:30? And stick to it, no matter what? 3:30?
3: I'll say I was with... Wait a second. What are you trying to pull?
2: Relax, Joni, relax.
3: No, Georgie.
2: What's the matter, kid?
3: What's the matter? Plenty's the matter. You dirty, no good, miserable son
2: Joni,
3: of a...
2: Joni, now listen to me.
3: I'm beginning to get it. Trying to sucker me to give yourself an alibi.
2: Joni, stop yelling. Listen to me. What I said is true. I need you.
3: Sure you do. So I'll say you were here with...

0: me since 3:30. You'll get no alibi from me, Mr. Wise Guy. Now pick yourself up out of that chair and get out of here.
1: How do you like that? You do things for people all your life, and when you want something from them, an alibi, for instance, what do you get? Nothing. That Leo, that Joni, I'll fix them when they get out of this. Only how do I get out? Only 1 hour and 5 minutes left before Julie's due to see Lieutenant Larkin, and he ain't gonna make the meet. Only 65 minutes. Who is there to give you an airtight, ironclad, cement foundation alibi? Think hard, baby. Who's around town? Who's left? Timmy. Dope, you should have thought of him first. Timmy, laying there in the hospital, of course. Good old Timmy.
2: Georgie. Hey, it's good to see you.
1: Hi, Timmy. You look 100%. Sorry, I didn't have time to bring candy or flowers, you know what I mean? How you doing?
2: Oh, not bad, not bad. At least I'm alive. Doctor said it was a miracle. How's things with you?
1: Tim, I'm leveling with you. I come up by the back stairs. I didn't want no one to see me.
2: Oh, yeah? In a spot, Georgie?
1: I need an alibi for this afternoon. Since 3:30.
2: Oh, you got it. You got it. In this private room. Nobody comes near it. Nurses, orderlies, I don't come unless I give out a yell. And I can have visitors any time I like. No one was here all day.
1: Gee, Timmy, I'll never forget you for this.
2: You know, you've got one of the oldest alibis in the world. You were sitting up with a sick friend. Yeah. Anybody doubts it, you send them to me.
1: Shows you. You never know who your friends are till you're in a jam.
2: I'll have a nurse come in so she can see it. And then you take the elevator down and ask some dumb questions so the operator will remember you.
1: Boy, you don't miss a trick, do you? Thanks again, Tim. Yeah.
2: I'll ring for her now. Georgie.
1: What is it?
2: My ticket.
1: Tim, what is it? You want a drink of water? Timmy. Timmy. Tim. Don't die now. Tim, answer me. Say something, please. He's dead. My alibi is dead.

0: In a moment, we continue with the third act of Suspense.
1: Another visit with Joe and Daphne Forsythe.
2: Joe, honey.
3: Uh-huh.
2: Joe, darling, put down the paper. I've got something important to ask you.
3: Okay.
2: Joe.
3: All right, what?
2: How many savings bonds do we have?
3: What kind of a question is that?
2: A good one. How many?
3: I'm not sure. I'd have to count. And I'm reading the paper. Now, what do you want to know for?
2: Have we got enough to make things comfortable for us?
3: Very comfortable. That's why I buy on a payroll savings plan. A bond a month will give us quite a nest egg for the future.
2: Enough for a college education?
3: Eventually. But who's going to college?
2: Our children, silly.
3: We don't have any yet.
2: Oh?
3: What do you mean, oh?
2: Better buy some more bonds, honey.
3: Daphne, you mean...
2: We've got a new investment.
3: How about that?
0: And now, starring Stan Freberg, Act 3 of Alibi Me.
4: I'm sunk. It's 5 of 6 and I'm sunk. In 10 minutes, maybe, Lark will be looking for me and I got no alibi. So I've come home. So I'm walking up the stairs. And I hear a sound. My landlady, Mrs. Ettinger, is nailing down linoleum in the hallway. Good old Mrs. Ettinger.
5: Oh, hello, Georgie. You just come in?
4: Yeah, but if anybody's to ask you, Mrs. Ettinger, especially Larkin, you tell him I've been in all afternoon. Understand?
5: Larkin? Lieutenant Larkin?
4: Yeah.
5: Well, I can't do that, Georgie. I won't lie to that cop.
4: Oh, yes, you will. You'll tell Larkin I'm in my room all day.
5: No, I won't.
4: Mrs. Ettinger, you don't tell Larkin I'm in all day? I tell him about Charlotte.
5: I don't know what you're talking about.
4: You don't, Mrs. Ettinger?
5: Please, Georgie, I don't want no trouble.
4: Listen, you'll be in plenty of trouble if Larkin hears about your daughter lifting a fur jacket right out of a department store.
5: I made Charlotte give it back. I marched her into the store myself. We give it back to the manager.
4: Sure you did. But a crime's a crime, whether a store prosecutes or not.
5: Oh, Georgie, please, she's only 15. She's a good kid. Her life would be ruined. You wouldn't tell me.
4: Now, Mrs. Ettinger, what's there to cry about? I'll keep my mouth shut just like you want. And you'll open your mouth just like I want, and everything will be fine. If Larkin asks you, I wasn't out of my room all afternoon. Okay?
5: You won't tell him about Charlotte?
4: It's up to you, Mrs. Ettinger.
5: All right, Georgie. All right. I'll say you was in all day.
4: And there's my alibi. Safe, sealed, and delivered. The best alibi in the world. 6:15. It won't be long now. I gotta watch myself when Larkin is here. Just the right attitude. Not too anxious. Not too casual. Just right. Yeah? Who is it?
6: Open up, Georgie. It's me, Larkin.
4: Lieutenant Larkin? Well, well, well. What a surprise. And to what do I owe this great pleasure?
6: Remember I once told you, Georgie, if anything happened to Julie or to you, my first pickup would be the other one?
4: I remember. So what? You mean Julie is...
6: He's been made dead.
4: No kidding. Well, what do you know? And you've come to offer me your shoulder to cry on.
6: You're not surprised.
4: I'm not the only guy who hated Julie, you know. Tell you what, let me know who did it. When you find out, I'll contribute a sawbuck to his defense.
6: Save your money, Georgie. You might need it.
4: Yeah? How come?
6: Remember I told you at the same time you'd better have a good alibi? Because once I got you down to headquarters, I'd prove you did it.
4: The words strike a bell.
6: Give, Georgie. Where were you today?
4: I was nowhere.
6: That's a fact.
4: That's a fact. I was right in here all afternoon.
6: Can you prove it?
4: Well, it ain't easy to prove you were somewheres alone all day.
6: Can you prove you were here?
4: Well, I didn't see anybody except... Oh, yeah. Mrs. Ettinger, my landlady.
6: Yeah? All right. Let's hear her version.
4: All right. Mrs. Ettinger? Mrs. Ettinger?
7: What is it?
4: Come in here a minute, will you?
7: Oh, now what? It's always something. What do you want, Georgie?
4: This is Lieutenant Larkin.
6: I won't keep you long, Mrs. Ettinger. Just a couple of questions. Were you in all day?
7: The whole day.
6: Was Georgie in all day?
7: Yeah, sure, he was in.
6: You're positive?
7: I'm positive.
6: What makes you so positive?
7: What makes me so positive? I cleaned his room, that's what makes me so positive. And I pressed a suit for him later, that's what makes me so positive. And when I was sweeping the hall, his door was open and I saw him. How positive can you get?
6: You're prepared to swear to that in a court of law?
4: Go ahead, Mrs. Ettinger. Swear. Swear by your daughter's head.
7: I swear.
6: All right. Thank you. You can go.
7: Thanks, Lieutenant.
6: That's it then, Georgie.
4: Meaning?
6: Meaning your alibi stinks as far as I'm personally concerned. But for the record, it lets you off the hook.
4: You hate that, don't you? You'd like to hang the big one on me, wouldn't you? Yeah, who is it?
8: Lightning Delivery Service got a package for George Lennox.
4: Come in. Who is it from?
8: Mr. Moore. Mr. Julie Moore.
4: Julie.
6: Open it, Georgie. Go on. Go on, open it. I want to see what Julie sent you.
4: Well, okay. That's only a lollipop.
8: I never seen such a big one.
4: All right, who asked your opinion? Beat it. Go on, get out of here. What are you waiting for?
6: What do you think he's waiting for, Georgie? Stake the kid.
4: Stake him? What am I, the mint? You stake him.
8: Okay, cheapskate, okay. Keep your lousy tip. Fine thing. I'm here twice this morning and three times this afternoon,
4: shut
8: and
4: up.
8: You're not in.
4: Shut
8: Five
4: up.
8: Times up and down them stairs and not even a nickel.
4: Will you shut up?
6: Here you are, kid. Here's your tip.
8: Hey, thanks, Mac. A whole buck. Hey, thanks.
6: Don't mention it, kid. You earned it.
8: Oh, thanks. Hey, I almost forgot. There's a message goes with the lollipop. To the biggest sucker in town, from Julie. That's all there is to the message.
6: It's enough. Get your hat and coat, Georgie.
0: Suspense. In which Mr. Stan Freeberg starred in William N. Robeson's production of Alibi Me by Third Jeffrey, adapted for Suspense by Walter Brown Newman. Supporting Mr. Freeberg in Alibi Me were Kathy Lewis, Geraldine Wall, Vic Perrin, Jerome Thor, Jack Crucian, Eddie Marr, and Dick Beals. 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
1: And the producer of radio's outstanding theater of thrills, the master of mystery and adventure, William N. Robeson.
2: The story you are about to hear concerns a murderer and his accomplices. One of the accomplices is innocent because it is a blind, brainless phenomenon of which scientists know little, except that it does exist. This accomplice is a freak of nature which lives high in the stratosphere, at altitudes sometimes too great for commercial airliners, but at altitudes less and less challenging to military jets. It is a narrow river of wind. Sometimes it dries up like a creek in summer, but at the flood, its velocity is incredible. It has been clocked at 200 miles per hour. And just as a river will add its own speed to the efforts of an oarsman stroking downstream, this torrent of air adds its velocity to an eastbound plane clever enough to find the current. This river of wind is called the jet stream. This is the story of how it sped a murderer from his crime. Listen then, as Frank Lovejoy stars in Jet Stream, which begins in exactly 1 minute.
3: Can you recognize this American symbol of heroism? It is a golden laurel wreath embroidered on a square of cloth, worn centered on the outside of the right uniform sleeve. Points of the laurel wreath up, with the lower edge of the insignia 4 inches above the end of the sleeve. This emblem represents the Meritorious Unit Commendation, awarded for outstanding service and exceptionally meritorious conduct in military operations against an armed enemy for a period of 6 months or more. The action cited must have occurred on or after January 1st, 1944. The campaign streamer for the Meritorious Unit Commendation is scarlet, with the name of the theater of operations embroidered in white. The Meritorious Unit Commendation may also be awarded to Allied Nations military units which have participated with us in joint action against an enemy. Those who aid our country in time of war are recognized and honored by a grateful nation.
1: And now, Jet Stream, starring Frank Lovejoy, a tale well calculated to keep you in suspense.
4: The day you decide to murder your wife can start like any other morning in New York.
5: Mail's here, Mr. Martin.
4: Thank you, Vicki.
5: Including a letter from your wife, darling.
4: Oh, good, good. This ought to have the answer. Let me have it.
5: I thought up another one last night, darling. Another way to murder her.
4: Oh?
5: All you have to do is sign out one of your jets from the Air National Guard and fly out to Los Angeles and strangle her. Be back the next morning and nobody will ever know.
4: Well, I'm afraid they're not that fast unless I caught the jet stream. And besides, the cops just might suspect me if they checked up and found my name on a flight plan.
5: Oh, I figured that out. You sign out in Bud Lynch's name.
4: I see. Well, where do I get a hold of his instrument card, his service number and such?
5: He keeps his military stuff in his desk.
4: Wow. And you have the key to every desk in the office. My, my, you have been thinking. Vicki, let's not play that game anymore. You're getting too good at it. Oh, look at this.
5: What's the matter?
4: Oh, no, no.
5: What is it, John?
4: She's finally going to do it. She's finally going to do it.
5: What?
4: She's going to phone Calloway. She not only won't consider a divorce, she's going to phone the boss.
5: But John, it was 15 years ago and you were acquitted. You said so. You were, weren't you?
4: Well, of course I was. You think they'd let me fly in military planes if I'd been convicted by a court-martial?
5: If you were acquitted, what difference will it make to Calloway?
4: Suppose a client found out I'd even been accused of forgery. Calloway finds out, he'll have to fire me. You know that.
5: Why is she doing it?
4: Oh, she's jealous. She's bitter and twisted. She doesn't think straight. Half the time she's looped. But she was sober when she wrote this, I can tell.
5: Maybe you can make up with her. Take her back. After all, you have so much in common, your little son.
4: Oh, come on. Take her back. Are you kidding? You're what I want. You're everything I want.
5: Well, you have a funny way of showing it. How come you'd marry someone like that in the first place?
4: Well, let's call it the war, okay?
5: Okay.
4: Ah, get me her number in L.A.
5: Yes, darling. John.
4: Yeah.
5: Did you forge a check?
4: I was acquitted.
5: That isn't what I asked.
4: All right. Yes, I forged the check. I had to.
5: But you were acquitted.
4: They couldn't prove it was me.
5: Good. I wouldn't want you to have been stupid, even then.
4: All right, all right. Now get me Millie, please. I opened the window and let in the sound of New York. The smell and feel of wealth and power was in the air. I'd come a long way from a two-bit copywriter's job in Los Angeles, and I wasn't going back. Hello, Millie.
0: Oh, do you know what time it is out here?
4: Yes, it's 7 a.m. in L.A. Now, look, Millie, I got your letter. Now, what do you want, anyway? I'm sending you half my salary, more than half.
0: I didn't ask for any more money.
4: Well, what do you want?
0: Listen, lover, I'm your wife, remember? I'm tired of being out here alone with Timmy while you live it up back there with some cheap dog.
4: Now, look, calling my boss is just going to lose me my job.
0: That's your problem. I'm calling Calloway, and I'm calling him today, and I'm telling him all about your glorious Air Force career. You got that?
4: Now, he's out of town.
0: Then I'll call him tomorrow, and the next day, and the next day, and the day after that. You understand? You understand? Understand that?
4: For a long while, I just sat there. And then slowly, I became aware of the model of the F-100 Super Sabre jet on my desk. I hardly heard Vicky come in.
5: Here's your speech for the Air National Guard, darling. You and Bud Lynch are due at the press club, 8 sharp tonight.
4: Okay. Leave it here.
5: And here's something else.
4: I stared at the card she'd handed me for a long moment before it registered. It was a flight instrument card just like my own, but typed on it was Bud's name. Captain B.L. Lynch, New York Air National Guard, service number 3476218. For a long time, I stared at it with the blood pounding in my ears. Outside line, please. Mitchell Field, give me the weather desk. Weather, this is Captain Lynch, B.L. Lynch, Air National Guard. I'm requesting a plane for cross country to L.A. and return tonight. Is the jet stream active? That much. Good, let me have the operations officer.
1: In a moment, we continue with the second act of Suspense.
6: Another visit with Joe and Daphne Forsythe.
7: Joe?
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7: Well, did I sell you?
8: Yeah, but I forgot what it was you were selling.
7: Savings bonds.
8: I'll take 100.
7: Oh, Joe.
1: And now, starring Frank Lovejoy, Act 2 of Jet Stream.

0: But seriously, seriously, some of our buddies in the Air National Guard have given more than time. They've given their lives. From you of the New York Press, we ask this. Understanding of the occasional loss of life inevitable when civilians fly high-speed aircraft, and recognition for the records we break, the milestones we pass, and the security we bring to our country.
1: Oh, what a flag waver you are, John.
0: Thank you, Bud. How'd the time come out?
1: It's just 8:30. You came right out on the nose. How about a drink?
0: No, I'll run along. I have some work to do at the house tonight. I had work to do, not in my apartment, but at Mitchell Field, Long Island. I stood by my locker in my squadron's hangar and struggled into my G-suit. And when I took my helmet from the locker, I almost dropped it. On the front was my name, Major John Martin, A.N.G. Any one of a dozen people would have seen it. What was I doing, anyway? I wasn't a murderer. This was fantastic. Yet I found myself scraping the name from my helmet with my sheath knife. And then I went to operations.
2: Yes?
0: I'm Captain Lynch, B.L. Lynch. I called this afternoon for an F-100 cross-country to L.A. and return.
2: Yes, Captain, she's on the line. Could I see your instrument card, please?
0: Here you are.
2: Okay, Captain, have a good flight.
0: Tower, this is Air National Guard Jet 4389. Request takeoff clearance.
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0: Roger.

0: 4389, you are airborne at 2129. Good night.
1: Roger, good night. Off the ground at 2129. 9:29 p.m. New York time, 6:29 p.m. California time. Millie would be putting Timmy to bed, probably. Or does a two-year-old put himself to bed? An hour ago, I'd been speaking to the New York Press Club. In a few hours, I'd be in California. The modern jet was incredible. Then I remembered what I was using it for, and I almost turned back. But I pulled the computer out of my knee pocket and began to navigate. 5 hours later, after a refueling stop at Albuquerque, a vast glow in the west took shape, the lights of Los Angeles. I looked at my watch. Not yet midnight on the coast. I'd made it on schedule. It still all depended on catching the jet stream going back. Going back after what? But now I had a landing to worry about, and then some fast talking to a refueling crew for the loan of a Jeep. The house looked run down, shabbier than when I'd left it. Maybe she wasn't home. Then I could climb into the Jeep and go back to the airport.
2: Well, John Martin, what are you doing here?
1: I came to talk to you, Millie.
2: You sure don't waste any time. Come on in. You still playing Junior Birdman? My beneficiary in your insurance? Have a drink.
1: No, thank you.
2: You mind if I have one? There. Now, what do you want?
1: A divorce.
2: No.
1: Oh, Millie, there's no sense in our...
2: Unless you come back here to live, I'm calling your boss. Is that clear?
1: But why? Why?
2: Because you're my husband. I don't like your horsing around with whoever you were horsing around with back there. I won't stand it, see?
1: Why do you want me back? You don't love me. You know you don't.
2: Don't love you? Buster, I hate you. Hate you, hate you, hate you. We woke him up. Now he'll bawl all night. You care to take a look at your son?
1: Yes, yes, please.
2: See? You get to know your little boy, too. You can play baseball with him like it says on the book.
1: Oh, Millie, you're drunk.
2: And if you're lucky, little Timmy, maybe your daddy will teach you to forge checks.
1: Stop it, Millie.
2: Wouldn't you like to learn how to be a paper hanger, Timmy?
1: Shut up, shut up, shut up, you witch, you dirty witch!
3: In just a moment, we continue with the third act of Suspense.
4: We have together ample capacity in freedom to defend freedom. This is NATO, the North Atlantic Treaty Organization. NATO possesses a shield of well-equipped, highly trained land and sea forces, plus tactical air support and special units. The NATO shield extends from north of Norway to the eastern mountains of Anatolia in Asian Turkey. Complete disposition of forces is covered by a radar warning system, plus a perfected network of telecommunications, enabling the Supreme Commander to direct operations with extreme rapidity over a 2,000-mile front. The United States of America is a part of NATO. You should be aware of and alert to the programs and objectives of the North Atlantic Treaty Organization.
3: And now, starring Frank Lovejoy, Act 3 of Jet Stream.
1: I looked down at the body of my wife next to Timmy's crib. From then on, something seemed to take over, some instinct of self-preservation, perhaps. I slipped on my flight gloves. I knocked over a Mickey Mouse clock in Timmy's room as if in a struggle so they'd know the time of the murder. I went through Millie's bureau and took what cash I found. I ripped her bed to pieces. Then I went back to the nursery. For a long moment, I stood looking down at my son. Would a burglar kill him, too? It would be easy, if it would help confuse them.
5: Mommy, I want my mommy.
1: I suddenly was sick with shame. I turned and ran out of the house. Sergeant, is that jet stream still active?
5: I hope to tell you, if you can find it. It's at 45,000 feet, 190 knots.
1: 190?
5: That's right. If you can find it, you'll be in New York before I get off watch.
1: You can't feel the jet stream any more than you can see it or understand it. But you can tell when you're in it because all your navigational estimates are wrong. You're flying the beam, but you're passing your stations too fast. Las Vegas, so soon. And yet a radio range doesn't lie. I checked my computer. I was in the jet stream, all right. I was in a river of air that was giving me an additional 200 knots over the ground. Now, if I could just stay
0: in it. Denver Omni.
1: I was already picking up Denver.
0: Denver Omni. Denver Omni.
1: Denver Radio, this is Air National Guard Jet 4389, moving my Denver estimate up by 15 minutes.
6: 4389, did you say 15 minutes?
1: Affirmative, Denver, 1515.
6: Roger.
1: Now, let me see. Denver to Omaha. I would be half an hour ahead of schedule at Omaha, 45 minutes ahead at Detroit, and 1 hour at New York. I knew now that I'd make it. I opened the window in my office and let in the morning sounds of New York. I looked at my watch. It was just past nine. I'd made it. I'd even beaten the office people to work. The shadow that had hovered over me for 15 years was gone. I should have been happy, but instead, I was empty and lonely. I heard Vicky arrive at her desk outside and flipped on the intercom to call her, and I heard her talking to someone.
7: Expect him in?
8: He may be late today.
7: Yeah, how'd you know?
8: He told me yesterday. Who are you, anyway?
7: I'm Lieutenant Berman from Homicide. His wife was murdered this morning in Los Angeles. We think he did it.
8: Murdered? But John couldn't have done it. He was giving a speech to the press club last night.
7: He was. Well, we'll check on that. Anyway, he's in Los Angeles now. Say, where does...
9: John! See, I told you.
10: Are you Martin?
1: Yes, yes, and you're...
10: Lieutenant Berman from Homicide. I have bad news for you, Mr. Martin, and an apology.
1: Bad news?
10: Yes, sir. About 4 hours ago, your wife was strangled in Los Angeles, apparently by a burglar. I'm sorry to have to tell you.
1: I see.
9: Oh, John.
10: We'll do everything we can to apprehend the killer, sir, but frankly, there aren't any clues. As your secretary will tell you, we even suspected you.
1: It's all right.
11: What's the matter, John?
9: His wife was murdered this morning, Mr. Lynch.
11: Oh, no, John.
12: Hey, which one of you guys is Lynch?
11: I am. Why?
12: You an Air National Guard pilot?
11: Yeah.
12: I'm Johnson from the news. The boss sent me over to take your picture.
11: Me? Why?
12: It's that hop you made last night to L.A. and back.
11: Why?
12: You just step away,
9: John,
12: over
9: what
12: here
9: went wrong?
1: I don't know. I thought we were in the clear.
9: What do you mean, we? Leave me out of this.
11: You're nuts. I haven't flown for a month.
10: Los Angeles and back, you said. So you didn't happen to visit your buddy's wife while you were there, did you?
11: Don't be ridiculous. Had a drink at the club after the meeting, was home by 10. Ask my wife.
1: Oh, Vicky, I guess this is it.
9: John!
1: I made the flight, Lieutenant. I used his name.
11: Well, John, he's crazy, Lieutenant. He's in my squadron, but, well, he'd need my instrument card for one thing.
10: Where is that?
11: Here, in my desk. It's gone.
10: And who has the key besides you?
11: Nobody. Just Vicky.
10: I see.
9: You're not going to make anything out of that.
10: Yeah, we might.
9: I'd like to see you try.
10: All right, Martin, let's go. Say, Johnson, don't these National Guard jokers fly cross-country all the time? What's so special about this?
12: Well, geez, Lieutenant, I thought I told you. This guy hooked onto that jet stream they talk about. Under 11 hours to L.A. and back. The National Guard figures he broke the world's record.
9: What did you say?
12: He broke the world's record.
9: John, did you hear him? You broke the world's record. Oh, you idiot. You stupid, stupid idiot. Stupid.
10: All right, miss. All right, you better come on.

Suspense. In which Frank Lovejoy starred in William N. Robeson's production of Jet Stream by Michael Frost. Supporting Mr. Lovejoy in Jet Stream were Alan Morgan, Virginia Gregg, James McCallion, Harry Bartell, Norm Alden, and Sam Pierce. Listen. 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

0: And now, tonight's presentation of radio's outstanding theater of thrills, Suspense. Tonight, we bring you a story of a manhunt that ends in a church. We call it The Lady in the Red Hat. So now, starring Mr. Vic Perrin, here is tonight's suspense play, The Lady in the Red Hat.
1: Hello, Mitch. Come in, sit down.
2: Thanks. What's the trouble?
1: Orders to stop those articles you're writing.
2: Why?
1: Well, it's not so much the 13th Apostle as the way you keep harping on those theories you've got about him.
2: Well, I think I'm right.
1: I know, so does the chief. But you've got every woman in the city scared to death. That's why he wants you to lay off.
2: Look, 5 women have been murdered by the 13th Apostle in 3 months, and they were all wearing red in their clothes. I say that means something, and they want me to lay off.
1: This isn't me. We hired you to do the feature column in the Sunday supplement because you've got a big following. Psychology of murder, it's a great idea, but... Excuse me. Yeah?
3: Mr. Banning, is Mr. Mitchell in there?
1: Yeah?
3: Will you tell him his housekeeper's on the phone? She says it's urgent.
1: All right. Switch the call in here.
3: Yes, sir.
1: Use this phone, Mitch.
2: Oh, thanks. Hello? Oh, yes, Mrs. White. Oh? Will you repeat the message, please? Thank you. No, don't worry. It's all right. Yes, I won't be home until after midnight, then. Yes. Goodbye.
1: Anything wrong?
2: I don't know. I'll find out, though. An anonymous note slipped under my door. Somebody wants me to meet the Avenger at midnight. Good evening.
4: Oh, hi, Mick. Huh. I thought you were going to wait downstairs.
2: I was, but Banning wanted to see me. Naylor called him. The police department wants me to stop my article.
4: Why?
2: Oh, I'll tell you while we're eating.
4: Did they say anything about my stuff?
2: No. No, yours is straight reporting. It's theorizing they object to. Maybe I'm getting too close.
4: Have you written anything on last night's murder? I'd like to read it.
2: I won't be writing it now. But if I did, I know what I'd say.
4: Have you got something new, Mitch?
2: Something new? Maybe. I don't know yet. Meet the Avenger at 12 o'clock. And the Avenger could be anyone. We waited for the elevator. I watched. Tired faces drifting into boxes, lowering them to the street. And then outside into darkness, growing cold with snow and night's wind. And she was there with me, a smile on her lips. We went to a place for dinner.
4: You know, Mitch, I love this place. My favorite hangout after work.
2: Well, that's why I brought you here. Now, I was beginning to wonder why you've been so quiet. Subdued lights and warmth, is that it?
4: In a way.
2: Oh? Something else, too.
4: Mitch, tell me now. What do you think about it?
2: It?
4: The Avenger.
2: Well, you've read my articles. That's what I think.
4: No, I don't mean what you write. I do that, too. I mean you. What do you think?
2: Well, I have to write about him. Must I talk about him, too?
4: Mm-hmm.
2: All right. I think he's fantastic. Consider the name he or she has chosen for himself. The 13th Apostle. Probably wants to purge the world because of its sins.
4: But that's what you said in your article.
2: Well, that's what I think.
4: And all that stuff about the color red?
2: It means something. Perhaps a sinful color. The obsession of red is a symbol. There's a tie-up.
4: Listen, I want to tell you something. Something big.
2: A story?
4: Can I have another drink?
2: Oh, I'm sorry. Mario?
5: Coming, sir.
4: I got an anonymous note this morning.
2: A note? Well, that's odd.
4: What do you mean?
2: Because...
5: Yes, Mr. Mitchell?
2: Oh, the same?
4: Yes, please.
5: I'll tell you, Mr. Mitchell.
2: Nothing, thanks.
5: Yes.
2: By the way, when a Lieutenant Dowell comes in, will you show him to this table, please?
5: Of course, yes.
4: Bill Dowell? He's on the Avenger case. Are you holding out on me, Mitch?
2: You were speaking of a note, anonymous. Did it say anything about the Avenger?
4: Yes. Yes, it did. If I wanted important information about the Avenger, I was to go at midnight to the community chapel on 7th.
2: Have you got the note with you?
4: No, I left it at home.
2: Oh? Did it tell you to sit in the first pew and wait?
4: You got one, too?
2: This afternoon, under my door at home. The housekeeper
4: called. The same thing.
2: It's queer, isn't it?
4: I wondered.
2: What?
4: This isn't an ordinary tip, don't you see? I've been working on the story for the Standard. You've been doing your series. Supposing...
2: The 13th Apostle sent the notes?
4: Well?
2: Bill Dowell called me earlier. He wanted to see me.
4: Oh?
2: I said I was taking you out for dinner. I told him to meet us here.
4: Why?
2: The lieutenant claims he received a note like ours, too. Could she be the one? Or Dowell? Millions of people in a city, and the person next to you a killer? You just couldn't believe it was someone you knew. Was that then the ultimate stimulation? To kill a stranger was not enough. Now, seek out the danger, the extreme risk. Because there was emotion here. Emotion of friendship. That was different, and who might it be? The girl on the newspaper? Or the policeman?
4: Are you being stubborn because you're a policeman or because you're just pig-headed, Lieutenant?
6: Well, Jeannie, you're a reporter. Too much imagination. I still think it's a crackpot gag.
4: Then why did you come?
6: Well, because Mitch and I have been working together on this. Because we're all friends. I'm not taking any chances. There have been 5 murders already.
2: She makes sense, though, Bill. 3 of us, all vitally interested in the case. It'd be very flattering to him if we turned up at the chapel at midnight.
4: I'll be there, I can tell you that.
6: Well, I don't like it. He might be after one of us. Maybe you, Jeannie. Maybe he doesn't like some of the stuff you've been writing about him.
2: Maybe me.
6: Maybe. Or me. I'm the cop who's chasing him.
4: Yes, I don't imagine he's particularly fond of you, Bill.
2: Well, why not surround the chapel?
6: No, mind you, I still think it's a crank note, but if it isn't, this baby's too smart. If he sees anything wrong, he'll get away.
2: Well, you've used police cordons before to get a killer. There must be enough buildings around to
6: I'm
2: hide him.
6: I'm still not taking any chances.
4: I think Billy wants all the credit for a dramatic
6: capture. I'd have to share it with Mitch anyway.
4: And me.
6: You're going home.
4: Oh, that's what you think. I'm on that list. I want to be there when something happens.
2: You know where the chapel is, Bill?
6: Yeah, it's the one on 7th, just around the corner there.
2: That's funny. I must have passed it 100 times. Never noticed it.
4: Most people think it's vacant. It's not. In fact, it's open all night.
6: How do you know, Ginny?
4: I don't know. I guess I heard about it. You know, I always used to like the snow. I look forward to it. I don't like it tonight.
6: I never liked it. Something smothering about the stuff. I was in a blizzard once.
2: What happened?
6: I was lost in the woods up north. I nearly froze to death. The snow kept coming down, got in my mouth and my nose and eyes. And after a while, things didn't look white anymore. They were blurred and red.
2: Well, what frightened you more, fear of being lost or fear of dying?
6: I don't know. Why?
2: Just wondered.
4: Anybody got the time?
2: No. It's 11 o'clock.
6: Let's go in.

0: funny.
1: What is?
0: If one of us were killed here.
2: I'm going to have a look around. Check any side doors.
1: All right.
2: You stay here.
1: Yeah.
0: The music's nice. There's the organist up there, you see him?
1: Have you ever noticed how, even in an empty place like this, one speaks softly?
0: Yes.
1: I wonder why it's always so quiet.
0: I wonder. Why are you looking at me like that?
1: Was I?
0: Yes. Why?
1: Perhaps I was thinking how strange it'd be if one of us were the 13th apostle.

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And now, we bring back to our Hollywood soundstage Mr. Vic Perrin, starring in tonight's production, The Lady in the Red Hat, a tale well calculated to keep you in suspense.

0: One of us? The Avenger? Oh, Mitch.
1: Well, it has to be someone.
0: I believe you're serious.
1: I am. We've all been on the case since the first death. Perhaps one of us enjoys the publicity, the thrill of killing.
0: Are you trying to frighten me?
1: No, no.
0: I don't like this place.
2: Better go home, then. What, jitters, Jeannie?
1: What did you find, Bill?
2: One side exit, that's all. We can see it in the front pew.
0: What's the time?
2: About 11:15.
0: Oh, I'm cold. I wonder if we could get some coffee.
2: There's a place in the corner. I'll get it. You two stay here. How do you like yours?
0: Just black.
1: Same.
2: Right. I'll be back in 5 minutes. Take it easy, Jeannie. It's not 12 yet.
1: You want to sit down?
0: Up in the front? No, not yet.
1: All right, here then.
0: Mitch, you weren't serious, were you?
1: Yes.
0: Mitch.
1: Well, you've read my articles. I've theorized about the apostle. The analysis could fit any one of us.
0: Me?
1: Well, why not? You're fairly strong. You could have done it. You like excitement, danger. You've often said you don't get along with women. You never have.
0: That doesn't mean
1: it could be you.
0: Or you. Mm-hmm. Or Bill.
1: Yes, now I've thought about him. It wouldn't be difficult for him to kill and get away with it. Easier than most people because he's a policeman.
0: And you?
1: Perhaps I'm in love. In love with a girl I can never have. And because of that, I hate all women.
0: It's funny.

0: thoughts had been spoken. Fear was creating suspicion. And the girl with a red scarf tied about her head, sitting with folded hands beside me, looked in front of her, and her eyes were on the front pew.
1: Sorry I am so long. It seems that half the cab drivers in there were getting coffee. Didn't anything happen?
0: No.
1: Jeannie?
2: Oh, thanks. No, it seems wrong, drinking coffee in the chapel.
0: Sinful, Jeannie?
2: Oh, stop it. It's not what I meant.
1: Yeah, Richie. Thanks.
2: What's the time, Bill?
1: 11:30.
2: Is that all?
1: I see our friend at the organ is still there.
0: Yeah, it's a funny hour to practice.
1: Midge.
0: Hmm?
1: I heard what you said to Jeannie before. I mean about one of us being the Avenger. Are you kidding?
0: No.
1: That's crazy.
0: Well, why? It's got to be somebody. Why not one of us?
2: Well, he's got brilliant reasons. Ask him. We all think.
1: It's not a joke anymore, Mitch.
0: I know. The trouble with you, Bill, is you think you have to look for some poor devil frothing at the mouth, hands covered with blood. Must a murderer always look like a comic book conception of a murder?
1: Cut it out. You're not funny.
0: I'm not trying to be. I think it more than probable that one of us could be the 13th apostle. We're normal, moderately attractive people. But one of us thinks differently. Which one? We drank our coffee. There was an animal awareness now, each of us watching the other, cautious, wondering. We spoke of Christmas, of sailing, of next year's Dodgers. We spoke of everything but the 13th apostle and of 12 o'clock.
1: Look, there's been a lot of crazy talk tonight. Mitch, you started it. Now, let's get things out.
0: All right,
1: Bill. I still think those notes we got were from a crackpot. But it's my job to investigate. I've gone along with the gag, Mitch, but this is serious. This talk about Jeannie or me or you...
0: If you think it's a gag, why bother about it?
2: What's the matter with you, Mitch? Why don't you stop?
0: I'm sorry. Let's forget it. We'll leave Bill to sit it out, and I'll take you
1: home. I wish you would.
2: No, I'm staying.
0: Hey. What?
1: I can figure it on that.
2: Oh.
1: The lights... There's only one up there now. The organist must have turned the others out. It'd be hard to see anyone coming in from the front pew.
0: Well?
1: I'm going to take a look. I'll see you. I'll find a janitor.
2: No, no.
0: You're not afraid to be alone with me, are you?
2: Don't be an idiot.
1: If anyone comes in, stay in the shadows.
0: It's nearly 12.
1: You might as well get in your places. I'll be right back.
0: I guess we'd better.
2: The front pew?
0: Yeah. Yeah, those were the instructions.
2: Quiet without the music.
0: It's too quiet. It was nice.
2: There's so many shadows.
0: Shadows in the chapel? They shouldn't be frightening.
2: Will Bill be able to see us when he comes back?
0: I think so.
2: Do you think it's him?
0: Do you?
2: What's the time?
0: About 3 minutes to.
2: I hope he finds the lights.
0: I don't mind it. Strange.
2: What?
0: When I was very young, I was in a place like this, very much like this.
2: Oh?
0: I was taken every week, and every week there was a woman who sat across the aisle. She was beautiful. I was in love with her. Nobody ever talked to her. My mother hated her, but not my father. Do you know what I found out?
2: No.
0: It was after my father left us. He'd been in love with that woman all that time. They ran away together.
2: How terrible.
0: Yes, I thought so at the time. What... Tiny things one remembers. She always wore a red hat. She was beautiful, but she must have been very wicked.
2: A red hat?
0: Where I lived, they used to say it was the shock of his leaving that killed my mother. Poor Jeannie, I'm frightening you. Give me your hand, Jeannie.
2: No,
0: no. You're cold.
2: Don't. Please don't.
0: You're like her. You know, you look like her. You even wear red because it's your favorite color.
2: Mitch.
0: I'm in love with you, and it's so wrong. I've been in love with you ever since I met you, but it's wrong. You're bad. You're like her. Don't scream. Don't.
2: Mitch, it's all right. I understand.
0: I'm sorry. The music stopped. We've got to have music. There was always the organ playing at home. You come along, Jeannie.
2: Where are we going?
0: We're going upstairs to the organ loft. No, don't scream, please.
3: Mitch, Jeannie, you're front.
0: Don't you say anything.
2: I won't. Mitch, you're not well. I'm glad you told me.
3: Mitch?

0: I love you, too.
1: Jenny?
0: You must believe me. I love you, Mitch. Please.
2: She was clever, trying to win me over with talk of love. I wasn't going to take any chances with her. We went up the narrow stairs to where the organ was. I closed the door behind us. I didn't need my knife anymore. I could smash her with my hands. I could pound the evil flat, stamp it out on the floor. The other five were bad. They'd sinned, but she was like the woman at home, the woman in the red hat. And I knew what had to be done with her. I'd known it from the day I'd met her. Tall, with long legs, fresh face masking wickedness, and that...
1: Mitch! Jeannie! Where are you?
0: Please.
2: Stay down there, Bill. Don't come up. I've got her. You stay there. I found her out. I've known all the time. She's got to die. You know that, Bill.
1: I'm coming up, Mitch. It's okay. We'll take her in together.
2: That's why I sent those notes, Bill. I had a trapper, you understand?
1: Sure.
2: I'm right, aren't I?
1: Dead right, Mitch. Open the door. We'll take her in together.
2: But no, you stay there, Bill. I don't need your help. I can do it. How do you turn this thing on? Now, there must be a switch. Don't you go near that door, Jeannie.
1: Open the door, Mitch.
2: Here's one.
1: Mitch,
2: in a minute. Don't worry. She won't hurt me, not anymore.
0: Mitch, please. Whatever I've done to you, I'm sorry.
2: You're the woman. You're always the woman in red. Now play. There was music at home at my mother's funeral. Now you play.
0: I can't.
2: Play it.
0: I don't know how.
2: Play! You play louder. Louder. Louder. Louder. Not louder.
3: Drop the knife.
2: Bill. Turn it off. Turn it off. The music. Stop it. Stop it. It's killing me.

Suspense, in which Mr. Vic Perrin starred in tonight's presentation of The Lady in the Red Hat. Next week, the story of a killer and the family which he held in a night of fear. We call it Strange for a Killer. That's next week on Suspense.

Suspense is produced and directed by Anthony Ellis. Tonight's script was written by Clark Daly. The music was composed by René Garrigan and conducted by Wilbur Hatch. Featured in the cast were Virginia Gregg, Larry Thor, Barney Phillips, Jack Carroll, and Jenny Stevens. 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
17: And now, with The Evil of Adelaide Winters and the performance of Miss Agnes Moorhead, Autolite hopes once again to keep you in suspense.
18: I am grateful for any chance to tell my story, to explain my position in the entire horrible affair. Since the doctors finally removed the bullet from the base of my skull, I'm able to speak. For over 6 years, my body has been paralyzed, and I have had to remain silent. But now I can speak. You weigh it. You weigh all the facts about whether I did Edward Porter more harm than good. The war years had made the work of astral communicators mediums. They'd made our work important and necessary. We believe it's as necessary as life itself to believe in life after death, especially during a war when people's loved ones are dying. It's important. Mediums bring courage to despair. Did you get all the newspapers?
19: Yeah, Adelaide, I got them all.
18: Read me the list.
19: Now, for the week of July 8th, the War Department announces the following members of the Army listed as dead. PFC Thomas...
18: Just those missing in action, Robert, please.
19: Oh, Adelaide, I still don't like it.
18: It doesn't make much difference if you like it.
19: Now, look, I taught you everything about this medium racket.
18: Oh, yes, you taught about tin horns blowing and faces painted with phosphorescent coloring. You taught me a series of Halloween tricks, carnival mumbo-jumbo. I made it pay, Robert. I made it a science.
19: You took them from me.
18: I didn't need them. I have insight. You don't. I know about people's superstition and desperation. I can read people's weaknesses. Did you teach me those things? You don't know anything. Not even your own weakness. You're a terrible weakness.
19: Oh, Adelaide, don't.
18: You need me, Robert. I don't need you. I did once, but not now, not anymore. Go ahead. Go ahead, walk out. Walk out the front door.
19: Please don't talk like that. Adelaide, you know I'd never leave you.
18: Of course I do.
19: But, look, haven't we made enough? All the people we've taken so far...
18: Helped, Robert. That's why you've never been a successful medium. We haven't taken or used anyone. We've helped them.
19: Rich old dowagers who are on their last legs anyway. People with nothing but time and dough to waste.
18: People who've lost their loved ones, the bereaved and despairing. We give them hope. The widows and weeping mothers. We bring them contact with their loved ones who've died on some distant battlefield.
19: I don't know. I wish I understood you. I wish I knew what you want.
18: I want money and happiness, and they're the same.
19: Well, we've got money.
18: Not enough. Read me the list of those missing in action, Robert, and their addresses and their phone numbers, please.
19: PFC Timothy Aldington, 927 North King Avenue, Cutler 9.
18: It's not a good neighborhood.
19: Oh, Adelaide, would it be simpler to just contact the relatives of the men who are killed? Wouldn't it be easier to work them?
18: No, I told you, no. With a man missing in action, who's to say my information about how or if he died is right or wrong? Who? Not even the War Department, not even the men who are supposed to know. Continue, Robert.
19: All right. Staff Sergeant Abe Feinman, 826 East 32nd
18: That's
19: Street.
18: It's a very poor district. People are poor.
19: I see. Corporal John Porter, 1438 Williamsburg Road, Hammer,
18: that
19: 47...
18: One. Call that one, Robert. Use that phone. I'll listen in on this one.
19: All right.

0: Is this Mr. Porter?
1: Yes.
0: Corporal John Porter's...
1: Father, I'm his father. What is it?
0: This is the War Department.
1: You found him. I'd almost given up hope, but you found my son alive.
0: Your son is dead, Mr. Porter.
2: Well, all right, you can say what you like. But mostly, and I've pieced the reports together, mostly missing in action means the worst kind of death in a war. Oh, people, officials argued with me. They say that missing in action only means missing. Yes, but for how long? Edward Porter, that was his name, Edward. The father, he didn't know. And even though he was skeptical when I telephoned him, he came to my office, skeptically, but in desperation. Don't you see? He came to my office with the hope he'd find his dead son.
3: I usually never come to these things.
2: You don't believe in them, Mr. Porter.
3: I don't know. I knew once. I don't know now.
2: Well, it's difficult to know anything for certain in moments like this.
3: I've been a realist all my life.
2: Yes, well, so have I.
3: I'm a successful businessman. I've always dealt with facts. Facts and figures.
2: Yeah, this is real, Mr. Porter.
3: Maybe. I mean, I don't know.
2: What you really mean is you hope so. You hope it's true. You hope it's real.
3: Yes. Yes, that's it. I hope it's real.
2: That it's not a racket. Rackets are only out for money. Well, I will want money, Mr. Porter. I must live, too. But I only want your money if I've helped you. Do you understand? Only if I've made the life of the astral world, of the life beyond this one, only if I've made it bring happiness to you.
3: You're a good woman, Mrs. Winters. A good woman.
2: We shall start, Mr. Porter, with the lights on, with all things visible to you. We shall start. What could Edward Porter turn to? His friends? They all had their own problems, the same kind or different, but problems. Could he turn to his work? Didn't mean anything anymore. Or his money? He had only gathered it for his only child, and that child was dead. Only I could help. And we tried for 7 days to make contact with his son. 7 days devoted exclusively to Edward Porter. I hear the faint sounds of guns firing. Yes, it's very distant. Very distant. I can't quite... Yes, a face. I cannot see the face. A voice. Yes, it's a voice.
4: Was terrible the way I died.
3: Who is it? Is it John? John, is it you?
2: Voice. You speak. We're friends.
4: I was afraid of dying. But now, here, now it is beautiful. Dying is hard. But death is beautiful.
3: Please, please, who?
4: John. It is John, Father.
3: Oh, thank heaven.
4: Father, I must leave. Do not lose me.
3: No, John, stay. Please, stay.
4: Do not lose me.
3: Do not lose me. John. Dear son, my son. Mrs. Winters.
2: We've reached him, Mr. Porter. We've reached your son.
3: Thank you, Mrs. Winters. Thank you, thank you, thank you, thank you.
2: Some say I should have known. Some say I made him ill, that the shock, that it affected him. But I say it would have happened anyway, because he had nothing to hold on to. Nothing. I gave him something. You may disagree with the astral science. You may, that you're right. But who else did Edward Porter any good when his son was killed in combat? Who else brought him any comfort for that horrible, horrible thing? I did. Only I. Maybe that's why he would sit for extra hours, waiting, not just for a séance, for me. I had brought him happiness.
3: Mrs. Winter.
2: Come in. Come in, Mr. Porter. Oh, I've helped so many people today. So many. But that's my dedication. Anyone who needs help.
3: Maybe too many.
2: Why did you say that? Why too many? How could I possibly help too many?
3: Never mind. Let's begin.
2: You're acting unusual today, Mr. Porter. Is something wrong? I mean, is there a new problem I can help you with?
3: I said begin. No talk. Begin.
2: Oh, now, see here, Mr. Porter, I offer my services. I give freely of my services to help others. But after all, that doesn't give license to you or anyone else. Well, even you. I mean, considering the amount of sessions we've had. I know, but it doesn't even give you a right to talk like that. Did you hear me, Mr. Porter? Mr. Porter.
3: I can't stand your spending so much time with others.
2: But it's my work.
3: Mrs. Winters, I want all your time.
2: That's quite impossible and quite expensive.
3: I can afford it. I must be with my son more.
2: We'd be pestered all day long by other clients, Mr. Porter. They'd keep coming
3: here. I know. I realize.
2: And McBain, my assistant, he's always been with me.
3: Bring him. Both of you. Live in my home. It's a huge house. Since my wife died years ago. But you know all that. Since she died and...
2: Yes, I know.
3: Now, my son.
2: I know.
3: I need your help. You can bring my son to me. You must. You must.
2: Well, I would be failing mankind if I didn't. I would be failing my duty. Of course, Edward. Of course.

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2: And now, Autolite brings back to our Hollywood soundstage Miss Agnes Moorhead in Elliot Lewis's production of The Evil of Adelaide Winters, a dramatic report well calculated to keep you in suspense.

0: Why should I think there was anything wrong in moving into Edward Porter's huge home? It was a beautiful new home for his son. But now his son was dead in the war, and I was bringing his son to him, making Edward Porter think the life his son had gone to was really a better life, a fuller life, a happier life. Maybe that should have been my warning. Maybe I should have known. But the money was so wonderful. The house was so beautiful. The money and house for a dead man's voice once a day. Only Robert McBain warned against it.
1: I just picked up the mail. There's a letter for you.
0: Me? A letter for me here?
1: War Department.
0: You opened it. You opened my mail.
1: It's addressed to Porter, but it's for you.
0: What was it? What did it say?
1: Read it yourself. Seems the government doesn't like mediums posing as the War Department.
0: Who could have told them about me?
1: Well, they don't mention any names.
0: But they say mediums have been contacting the parents of war casualties. I've done that. They must be me.
1: Well, what difference does it make? We've taken Porter for enough.
0: You shut up!
1: I'm warning you, Adelaide. I can see it. You can't. I can see his eyes when you walk past him. It's time to lay off, to get out.
0: Oh, no. Oh, no, Robert. You would like that. You'd like me to run, to leave all this. Well, I won't, because I'm going to marry Edward Porter.
1: Oh, you can't. You wouldn't. Oh, Adelaide, I've worked for you. I've loved you. I've hung around because I loved you.
0: And you can still hang around, Robert.
1: No. No, not now. Not now, I won't.
0: Getting brave again, Robert? This is a comfortable life, just being a dead man's voice. Going to throw it over for love? I'm not marrying for love. Why should you throw all this away for love?
1: Did he ask you to marry him?
0: Speak up, Robert. I can't hear you.
1: I said, did he ask you to marry him?
0: No, but he will.
1: Oh, you're awfully sure of yourself about everything.
0: Of course he'll ask me, because he must hold on to me. I'm the only person who can bring his son to him every day, like a clock, like a stopwatch. Like a pistol shot.
1: Something's wrong with him. I'm warning you.
0: Yes, I can bring his son to him like a stopwatch, Robert. Even now, I say no one could have foreseen the events. I'm sure of that. As sure as I am that no one would have acted any differently than I did. As little by little, I became the most important thing, the only thing in Edward Porter's life. The only thing beside a voice he worshipped. Yes, worshipped. Could any woman refuse such adoration? Such love?
2: John sounded happy, Adelaide.
0: What? What, Edward?
2: I said he sounded happy. Happier than I've ever heard him.
0: Yes, they are happy in that other world.
2: How wonderful to feel happy again, to feel hopeful.
0: Yes, to share your life with someone, yes.
2: To share it with you.
0: Edward.
2: John didn't say much today. That isn't like him. He's always talkative. I wonder if I've been saying the right things to him, Adelaide.
0: You speak of him as if he's like us.
2: Isn't he?
0: Well, of course, we're all one spirit. Of course he's like us. But we have a life on this world to live before the other one. We have so much to live for.
2: Can it compare to the other world beyond the grave?
0: Why, no, but we must wait our time. We cannot ignore this life. We are in it. We must live as best we can.
2: I don't know if I ever could without John. This was built for my son.
0: But you haven't lost him. Through me, you've regained John.
2: That's why all this is yours, Adelaide.
0: Well, I'm only a kind of employee.
2: Don't say that, though.
0: I'm paid a salary.
2: You're not an employee.
0: Well, am I more?
2: Like a member of the family.
0: Like, but not actually. There's a great difference between like and actually.
2: You're the family, you and John and I.
0: You and I. John is a spirit now.
2: You and John and I, one family, one unit again.
0: I'm not your wife. You speak like I'm your wife. I'm not, Edward. Not at all.
2: You will be my wife. My dear, my wonderful wife.
0: Edward. Kind, sweet Edward. My husband, Edward.
2: I sense something odd. Here, now, with us.
0: No, Edward, no, darling.
2: Like we were with John for the first time. As if we were with John.
0: No, Edward, it's not
2: like
0: that.
2: Like he wanted us to share our happiness with him. Like he wanted us to be with him.
0: I was terrified. I'd never seen it before, a reaction like his. Well, once, a woman, she just disappeared one day. She'd lost her husband and two children in an automobile accident, and I calmed her down in seances, talking to her dead family, making them seem real. Then one day she just disappeared and left a note. She said she was going to join them.
1: He's sick. He's dangerous, Adelaide.
0: You're trying to intimidate me.
1: He doesn't know what's real or not.
0: You're jealous again.
1: I'm trying to tell you how dangerous it is.
0: How dangerous, Robert?
1: I don't know exactly.
0: Will he turn me over to the police?
1: Well, there's more. Something more.
0: Will he demand his money back? The money he's paid me?
1: Oh, I don't know.
0: The money means nothing to him.
1: He's losing his reason. His...
0: What? What? How? Don't generalize. Be specific.
1: If you're as smart as you say you are, you ought to run.
0: Not until I have all of this.
1: You can walk out that front door. Now, with me.
0: I have to stay and get what I worked for. It's mine.
1: You're scared.
0: I won't leave. Not for anything. Not until I'm married to him.
1: You're really frightened. You're just putting on an act.
0: Nothing can make me leave. Nothing. Nothing, nothing.
1: Oh, you know I'm right. Please, please, Adelaide. You know.
0: You're a coward. You're a coward.
1: Adelaide.
0: I should have listened to Robert's warning. I should have. But how could I take the advice of a man I didn't respect? How? I couldn't even accept Robert's advice when Edward Porter canceled the seances for one entire day. Even though he was with me every minute of those 24 hours. Even when he sat in a chair in my room while I slept. Not speaking, just watching. Always watching. Even then, I couldn't admit Robert was right. I had to be right. I had always been right. Even though I barely slept, I was afraid to sleep, so terribly afraid. Even then, I couldn't admit Robert was right. That Edward Porter was past my control.
2: Adelaide. Adelaide.
0: I'm not asleep, Edward.
2: I thought you were. I've been watching you for hours.
0: And I've been watching you too, Edward. I couldn't sleep. So very strange.
2: Have I?
0: Like you didn't trust me.
2: Oh, but I do. I do, my dear. My dear Adelaide. I trust you more than I've ever trusted any human being I've known.
0: Oh, what's wrong? What's bothering you?
2: How much does this mean to you?
0: Our marriage?
2: This house.
0: Nothing without you, Edward.
2: And my money?
0: Only something to share with you.
2: Nothing more?
0: Nothing. You're my life.
2: And you're mine. You and John. Both of you.
0: Why do you keep saying that?
2: What?
0: About John. John is dead, Edward. He's waiting, but he's not with us. Not really.
2: What does John mean to you?
0: A son. Your son and mine.
2: You love him as I love him?
0: I told you that. Edward.
2: Why do we have to wait?
0: Edward, I don't understand.
2: Why must we keep him waiting?
0: You can't be serious.
2: You said this world, this material world, meant nothing without me.
0: No, Edward. No, this is our world. This is the one we live in.
2: What is there to wait for? This is a place of evil and sin and corruption. You said so. You've shown me that.
0: Edward! Edward, that gun, put it away.
2: You've shown me the beautiful world that lies beyond the grave.
0: It was exaggerated. I mean, under strain and upset, things get distorted. We see what we want to. Don't you understand? It's not perfect beyond. It isn't.
2: Don't say that. You taught me faith. Well, don't lose faith now. Don't be afraid of leaving this world.
0: Well, it's the only world, the only one. There is no astral world beyond. None. It was a lie. I only wanted money and position. Oh, believe me, only money and position, and the rest was a lie.
2: John's voice, a lie? John's voice.
3: Ezra!
2: My own son's voice? I know his voice. In a crowd, in eternity, I know his voice.
3: I'll show you. I'll show you it was a lie. Robert McBain, he's in his room. Come on. Come to his room, Edward.
2: Come back here, Adelaide.
3: It's a lie. It's a lie. Robert, he'll tell you. There's no life beyond. He'll tell... Robert, tell him that... Robert! Robert, where are you? Oh, no. Oh, no. The coward. The coward. He left. It was a lie. It was a lie. There's no life beyond. There's no life beyond.
2: Don't be afraid.
3: Stop, Edward. Stop. You're insane.

0: John?
1: Six years it's been. Just lying here, not able to talk, to tell my side of it. But now it's out. Now you know. You judge whether I did harm.

0: 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Tonight's star, Miss Agnes Moorhead.
1: And here she is again, First Lady of Suspense, Miss Moorhead.
2: Thank you, Harlow. 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
0: Next week on Suspense, our star will be Mr. Charles Lawton in another story based on actual events concerning a man historically famous as the most notorious poisoner who ever lived. A dramatic report we call Neil Cream, Doctor of Poison. In weeks to come, we shall also present Mr. Tony Curtis and Miss Jean Crane, all on Suspense. Suspense is produced and directed by Elliot Lewis, with music composed by Lucian Morlick and conducted by Lud Gluskin. The Evil of Adelaide Winters was written for Suspense by Arthur Ross. In tonight's story, Herb Butterfield was heard as Porter and Joseph Kearns as McBain.
1: Agnes Moorhead may be seen in the fall tour of the first drama quartet presentation of the dream sequence of Man and Superman.
0: And remember, next week on Suspense, Mr. Charles Lawton, in another story based on actual events, a dramatic report we call Neil Cream, Doctor of Poison.
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0: Suspense. And the producer of radio's outstanding theater of thrills, the master of mystery and adventure, William N. Robeson.
1: The dream of every actor is the perfect performance. The performance that brings the audience to its feet shouting bravo and brings the critics to their knees with rave notices. But audiences, critics, and playwrights being what they are, this dream is seldom realized. In the upcoming suspense story, however, it is, with some startling results. Listen then as Mr. Vincent Price stars in Rave Notice, which begins in just a moment.
2: Memo on medals, facts and figures about military decorations with which you may not be familiar. Among the earliest forms of medals was a gold button presented by Alexander the Great to a high priest in the 4th century B.C. after winning an important battle. Crude medallions became the standard form of commemorating victory until in the 15th century, a noted Italian artist sculptor developed and perfected a classic medallion, the forerunner of our modern medals. During Queen Victoria's reign, the present system of awarding medals was introduced and was soon adopted by other countries. Two famous early American medals appear in the Smithsonian Institute in Washington, D.C. One presented to Captain Thomas Truxton, commander of the U.S. Constellation, for defeating the French frigate Vengeance during the West Indies campaign of 1800. The other medal on exhibit is the one awarded to General Ulysses S. Grant for breaking Confederate control of the Mississippi River during the Civil War. Old or new, medals represent a memorable heroic act worthy of our respect and pride.
0: And now, Rave Notice, starring Vincent Price, a tale well calculated to keep you in suspense.
3: I am an actor, and this is a theater. Up there on the stage, beyond the empty seats, lit by the single bare bulb of the work light, are my fellow actors. We are here to make a play. Friend Norman, sitting alone in the third row, is our director. This is the fifth day of rehearsal. It's not a bad little play, but you know Norman. Norman will manage somehow to spoil it. Norman will misdirect the actors and lose the values.
4: No! No, no, no, no, no, no, no, no, no, no.
5: But, Norman, why not?
4: Why not? Because I am the director and I say no. No.
5: Yes, Norman.
4: All right, Cass, take five. Oh, Sam.
6: Oh, yes, Norman.
4: Sam, come over here. I want to talk to you.
6: Sure, Norman, sure. Well, what is it?
4: Sam, I've had to turn over the bell ringer to Luther.
6: The bell ringer? That's my part, the bell ringer. What do you mean, Luther?
4: Don't make it difficult for me,
6: difficult?
4: Sam.
6: Difficult? I'm not making it difficult. The bell ringer role is mine, that's all. There's no difficulty involved. You must be kidding.
4: It's not as if I hadn't warned you,
6: Well, look,
4: Sam.
6: Tell me what's wrong. Tell me where I've gone off, what irritates you, what doesn't fit. I'll fix it. That's my role, Norman. I carry the whole play with that role.
4: Don't shout, Sam. Don't make a fool of yourself.
6: A fool? Oh. Look, Norman, why are you doing this to me?
4: Because you're not right for it.
6: Not right? You fat pig, what do you know?
4: No, easy.
6: What do you know? What do you know about acting?
4: Easy, Sam, take it easy there.
6: Fat belly, fat head, fat face.
4: That's enough.
6: You know nothing.
4: I know you. I know actors. You're no actor. You stink.
6: Oh, I'll kill you for saying that. I'll kill you.
4: Did you hear that, Cass? Your witnesses, he's threatening me again.
6: Yes, listen well, my friends. Norman, I'm going to kill you.
4: Norman, I'm going to kill you. you see, you can't even deliver that line. You stink.

0: Yes, gentlemen.
1: I want to buy a gun.
0: Yes, sir. And what sort of gun did you wish to buy?
1: One that'll shoot through fat.
0: Sir?
1: Oh, pardon me, I was thinking. What have you got?
0: What was it you wish to use this gun for?
1: I want to kill a rat.
0: Oh, I think then maybe 22, huh? Now then, let me see here. Here's a nice little gun.
1: That looks pretty small. This is an awful big rat, a fat rat.
0: Mm-hmm. Oh, well, I think a shotgun then, a 410, yes?
1: You think that'll do it?
0: It should.
1: Bullets, you have bullets?
0: Shells you use in this gun.
1: Very well, I want one.
0: One box?
1: No, one shell.
0: Only one?
1: Yeah, this rat I'm not going to miss. It's time now. He will come out of the stage door and walk this way through Schubert's Alley on his way to Sardi's for a drink. I slide the gun out from under my coat and I wonder, heart or belly? Heart or belly? Belly. Belly, yes, his cultivated paunch battered with actors' hearts. Here he comes, on cue for his exit. Goodbye, Norman.
2: Sam! I'm shot. I'm shot.
1: Norman, you're dying.
2: Please, somebody call an ambulance, please.
1: Is this how you play your death scene, Norman? You're dying, Norman. Play it.
2: Play it!
1: He didn't die right away. He just lay there in Schubert's Alley and bled. And then they took him to the hospital and they took me to Toombs Prison and they got me a lawyer. I suppose when he dies, I become a murderer, huh?
3: Yes.
1: They'll electrocute me.
3: Yes?
1: I must have been crazy.
3: I thought of that.
1: What do you mean?
3: Temporary insanity. I thought we might plead that.
1: Well, why don't we?
3: Because you threatened him before witnesses at least twice, went to a store, chose a gun with great care, waited for him to appear. You did all this, and then you shot him.
1: Yeah, that's right, I did.
3: That's premeditated murder. First-degree murder.
1: So the temporary insanity thing is out?
3: Way out. The, only other thing I could think of is, if we could prove you were insane all along.
1: What would happen? I mean, what would happen if I were?
3: Then they couldn't execute you.
1: Of course.
3: You seem very calm.
1: I'm an actor. Insane. Mad. I know a joke. A wonderful joke. I'm going to beat Norman, even in his grave. I'm going to have myself exonerated of his murder. Yes, freed of the charges. It's so simple. I'm going to play the greatest role of my life. Play it without makeup, without lights, without script or cue. I'm going to play a part strangely foreign to my nature. I'm going to play a homicidal maniac.

0: In a moment, we continue with the second act of Suspense.
1: Another visit with Joe and Daphne Forsythe.
2: Joe, what are you doing?
3: Oh, hi, Daphne. Just eating a midnight snack.
2: What is that mess?
3: That mess is a liverwurst, salami, lettuce, and peanut butter delight.
2: Nightmare is more like it. What woke you up?
3: My stomach was growling. What woke you up?
2: You. And I was dreaming such a pleasant dream.
3: Oh? What?
2: I dreamed all of our savings bonds had matured and we were cashing them in.
3: That kind of a dream I can appreciate.
2: We were planning a trip around the world, and you bought me a fur coat, and I bought you that fishing tackle you want. Oh, it was gorgeous.
3: Well, it doesn't have to be just a dream. Some of our savings bonds are ready to mature now.
2: Joe, maybe we shouldn't cash them in. They can go on earning interest, you know, and it adds up fast.
3: I know. That's why we started buying savings bonds, remember? With a bond a month on the payroll savings plan, our money is saved automatically.
2: Stop waving that sandwich under my nose. You're making me hungry.
3: Well, fix yourself a sandwich, ma'am. I got all the makings right over here.
2: All right. Move over, you bond-buying midnight maverick. I'm going to fix myself a humdinger.
0: And now, starring Vincent Price, Act Two of Rave Notice.
4: I'm going to play a homicidal maniac. How? How? By using the method, the Stanislavski method. Let's see now, what is the most horrible thing I ever did? The thing closest to murder. I must recreate that mood. Murder, killing, blood. I killed a cat once. I was 6 years old. I had a stick. It was in an alley, this cat. I poked it just for fun. He scratched me and I hit him with the stick. He started squalling and oh, I thought I'm going to get in trouble. Stop that noise. So I hit him again to make him stop and again to make him stop. And there was blood, red blood on the gray cement. And I struck and struck and struck out the screams. Struck out the life. Struck out the awful gaze of those great yellow eyes. Struck out the life. Strike out the spirit. The spark I killed. The murderer. Killed for the thrill of the silence of the cat. I am a murderer. A murderer I am. To kill without reason. Yeah, that's it. That's the character. All I need for turning it on is the memory, those key points, gray cement, cat's eyes, my feelings as a 6-year-old. Oh, there'll be refinements. I'll refine it. Oh, Norm, if you were only to see this scene. Dim the house lights, raise the curtain, and now to bring in the audience.
5: Hey, you.
4: Who may I ask are you?
6: Huh? What's going on down here, Murph?
5: I don't know.
4: Who are you? Who are you? Who are you? Who are you?
5: Come on, now, will you, Mark? Calm down.
4: I ask a civil question, I expect a civil answer. Who are you? Who are you? Who are you? Who are you?
5: So nice and quiet for a while.
4: Just answer my question. That's all I ask, and that's not much for a hero to be asking now, is it?
5: You don't know who we are.
6: I think he's putting on an act.
5: Hey, don't turn your head away. We know you hear us.
6: Yeah, leave him be.
5: You think he's kidding?
6: Who cares? Yeah.
4: Very weak. You can do better than that. You're supposed to be a murderer, a homicidal maniac, so what's the emotion? Guilt. You've got to be guilty, guilty, guilty, guilty, guilty. Smear yourself with the stuff. Guilty, bloody hands, guilty, and you want to be punished. Yes, punish yourself. That'll do it. But it'll hurt. So what? Not like it hurts when they shave your head and slit your trousers and strap you to your seat. See 10,000 volts coursing through this poor player's frail body. Murderer. Guilty. You should be punished. 1, 2, 3. Curtain going up. I'm guilty. I'm guilty. There's blood on my hands. Blood and filth and disease.
7: I smashed him on the gray cement and smashed him. I murdered him. I'm a murderer. I confess it. I confess
8: hey.
7: It. Oh, look, I want to confess to purge myself of this guilt.
8: Oh, come on.
7: I am guilty, you idiot. I smashed him. I smashed him.
8: What are you getting so worked up about? The guy ain't even dead yet.
7: Not dead. He is dead. He's been dead these past 36 years. 36 years. Oh, if you don't punish me, I...
8: Hey, hey, what are you doing? Hey. Hey, will you quit beating your fist against the wall?
7: I am guilty. And I shall be smashed as he was smashed.
8: Hey, your hands, you're going to bust your hand on that wall
7: there. I shall be smashed. It is written. You know the writing in blood that lies across the counterpane in the bed under the window when little boys are supposed to be far away in slumberland.
8: Mahoney!
9: Yeah?
8: Get the doctor. This guy flipped.
7: Good.
8: Get the
7: doctor. Oh, my hand is killing me. Something broken. I don't mind the bloody scraped knuckles or even breaking the nails, but not the bones. Two cats dead. Murdered by my stick. Four cats dead. Murdered by my stick.
10: How long has he been doing this?
11: About 15 minutes, Doctor.
10: I see. All right, now, you can stop that.
7: I don't stop. I don't look. I keep right at it. I keep it apart. Murderer. Guilty.
10: Stop it.
7: It hurts, but I'm paying a price.
10: Stop it.
7: I am buying my way out of the electric chair.
10: All right, grab him.
7: No, please. Please, please, please. I want to pay. Still. I'm the guilty one, and I want to pay my debt to society.
10: Hold
7: it. No, let me go. Let me go. I must pay.
10: Steady. This'll quiet him.
7: Hypodermic needle. An injection. It'll knock me out. I can't act if I'm unconscious. I can't play my part if... My guilty part if... Got to hurt myself. Got to... Hurt... Myself.

0: Atlantic Treaty Organization goes far beyond a formidable military defense organization. Within its networks of committees functions the machinery to contribute to further development of peaceful and friendly international relations by strength of sharing tasks and pooling scientific facilities and information. The United States of America is a part of NATO. You should be aware of and alert to the objectives and programs of the North Atlantic Treaty Organization.
1: And now, starring Vincent Price, Act Three of Rave Notice.
2: It's so quiet here, so white. Such sweet stillness and peace. Gone the darkness of the cell, steel and concrete. They're watching me very carefully. The taller one, he's new. The other gave me the hypodermic, yes. Hypodermic? How long have I been out? Did I say anything while I was out? Perhaps if I keep still, they will let me know.
3: Save your definite suicidal tendencies, Doctor.
4: Well, to put it another way, obsessive guilt with a compulsion to self-destruction.
3: Nothing new about that.
4: Look, he's opening his eyes.
3: Hello? You awake?
2: Who are you?
4: You remember me, don't you?
2: No.
4: Well, I gave you something to quiet you a little while ago.
2: A little while ago, huh?
4: When you were trying to injure yourself so we'd think you're insane.
3: And you've decided to give that up, haven't you?
2: I have to carry out my sentence, you know.
4: Well, how will you carry out your sentence?
2: Be smashed. I'm to be smashed as I have smashed the cat.
3: Is that the law?
2: Yes, I smashed him with a stick.
3: Stick?
2: Hmm.
3: You mean shotgun, don't you?
2: Oh, why would I say shotgun if I meant stick? I said stick.
3: But you shot the man with a shotgun.
2: It was a cat, and I smashed him with a stick.
4: Well, after you smashed him with a stick, what happened?
2: What?
4: What happened after he was dead?
2: I was frightened. I went home. Mama was there. She said, "How did you get blood on your hands?" I said, "A dog licked my hand, and he had blood on his teeth."
3: I understand you're an actor.
2: Oh, aren't we all actors? We try to act innocent when we're guilty.
3: Doctor, will you step outside a moment?
2: I've got them. What are they talking about out there? I wish I knew. It doesn't matter. I've got them. I know that. I've got them. I've got them.
3: Well, I guess you'll be leaving us soon.
2: Oh, thank you. Thank you. Thank you. You're very understanding, Doctor. I'm guilty and I must pay. You know that.
4: What the doctor means is that you're going to a place where they'll help you to get well.
2: Get well, huh?
3: Yes, of course. Doctor, if you'll have the affidavits drawn up, I'll sign. We'll get a court order committing him.
4: Right.
3: Seems you were right all along. You know, I wasn't sure until you told me about the man he shot being out of danger.
4: Oh, yes. The guards told the patient his victim had recovered. But he didn't comprehend, of course. Went right on screaming and punishing himself.
3: I see. What would they have given him if we'd found him sane?
4: Well, that depends. The injured party refused to press charges, he'd be out of here in an hour.
2: Recovered? They didn't tell me Norman had recovered. How could he have recovered? I shot him in his fat paunch. When did they tell me? It was while I was screaming, maybe. I was really into the part then, deep in it. I couldn't have heard them, couldn't have heard. And now he'll be free and I will go off to an insane asylum married to a role that I loathe, that I hate. No. No. Doctor! Doctor, come back, come back. It was all a joke, Doctor, a game. Come back, come back.
5: What is it?
2: Listen, Doctor, I have a confession to make. I'm not insane. Please believe me. Believe me.
3: Oh, of course you're not. Just a little confused, that's all.
2: Oh, no, you're wrong. Don't you see? It was all a gag. Just a gag.
4: Yes, of course it was. Now you're going to a place where you can rest and everything's going to be all right.
2: No, no, believe me. I am sane.
3: Why shout?
2: I'm not shouting. I only want to impress on
3: you. You were shouting rather loudly.
2: Look, my lawyer said if I could prove insanity, I wouldn't go to the chair.
3: Chair?
2: Yeah.
3: I thought you were to be... You said smashed.
2: Oh, forget that. That was a part of the method.
3: Method?
2: The Stanislavski method. It's a system of acting.
4: What do you think, Doctor?
3: I don't know. Huh?
4: Well, the patient seems to be telling the truth.
3: Yes, he does.
2: I can fool you all over again if you feel it's necessary to prove my point.
3: No, I don't believe you'll be able to fool us.

0: again.
1: Doctor, what's your opinion?
0: I say the man's in full control of his faculties, is aware of his crime, and committed it out of what society calls a sober motive. I say the man is sane.
1: You, sir, do you agree with the doctor?
2: It's what I've been telling you.
1: And I say sane. That makes it unanimous.
2: Gentlemen, never in the history of the theater has such a performance been rendered, nor under such adverse circumstances.
0: Just one more question.
2: Of course.
0: Why did you kill him?
2: Kill him? But I didn't. I shot him, that's all. Shot. You mean shot, don't you? Don't you?
1: No.
2: But he... Norman, he is dead.
0: Yes, and you were sane. And you were going to repay society with your life.
2: Norman is dead! Treacherous, lecherous, body villain! Bring down the curtain! The play is ended!

Suspense, in which Vincent Price starred in William N. Robeson's production of Rave Notice by James Poe. Supporting Vincent Price in Rave Notice were Lou Merrill, Peter Leeds, Barney Phillips, Jack Crucian, Jim Nusser, and Jerome Thor. Listen. Listen again next week when we return with Mr. Larry Parks in The Invisible Ape. Another tale well calculated to keep you in suspense.

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14: And now, another tale well calculated to keep you in suspense.
15: What, coffee, dear?
16: Hmm?
15: Coffee, darling. You want some more?
16: Oh, no. Yeah. No, I mean no.
15: Toast?
16: Hmm?
15: Toast, darling. You want some?
16: Huh?
15: It happens if you just put that newspaper down for a moment, you'd hear what I was saying, and your breakfast wouldn't get cold.
16: Oh, I'm sorry, dear. It's
17: this thing in the paper.
15: Yes, obviously this thing in the paper. You're not just reading that paper, you're staring at it. Yes? You look so strange. What's the matter?
17: This story and this picture.
15: What story? What picture?
17: Jan, I never knew what Al Tinney looked like.
15: Al Tinney the racketeer?
17: Yeah.
15: Well, I don't know what he looks like either. Honey, you haven't answered my question. Is something wrong?
17: I never even saw a picture of him.
15: Well, come to think of it, neither did I. I wouldn't know if he bumped into me. And what's that got
17: well,
15: to do
17: with... Well, the point is, I didn't when he did.
15: What are you talking about?
17: I didn't know Tinney when he bumped into me last June in Capital City. In the lobby of the Guarantee Building. Bumped into it apparently right after he committed a murder.
15: And what is all this?
17: Well, the whole story's right here in the paper. Tinney goes on trial in a few days in Capital City for murder. He's accused of shooting a man in the man's office in the Guarantee Building up there last June the 5th. Around 11 a.m.
15: So?
17: Well, so everybody's sure he's guilty, but... He's got the usual racketeer-type alibi, 20 miles away at the time of the shooting. Well, if they can't break that alibi, he's going to get away scot-free. Understand?
15: You mean because nobody can place him at the scene of the crime?
17: Yeah, exactly. But, Jan, I can.
10: Oh, Ed, no.
17: Yes, I was there on business that day, you remember. And in the lobby of the Guarantee Building at just about 11, a man bumped into me, almost knocked me down. Never apologized, just glared at me, shoved me aside, and he hurried out. And? Now I know the man was Al Tinney. Here's the picture in the paper. So you see, Jan, I know his alibi's a lie.
15: But maybe it's not the same man.
17: Oh, yes, it is.
15: Well, that was 4 months ago, 500 miles from here. Maybe you're not really sure.
17: Oh, no, Jan, it was Tinney, all right. I'm positive. So, you see?
15: Ed, what are you going to do?
17: Do? Isn't it obvious? I'm going to the police here in Franklin. I'm going to tell them.
15: Oh, no, Ed, don't. I don't want you involved in this. Well, this Tinney is notorious. Who knows what might happen to you?
17: But, Jan...
15: No, Ed, please. Ed, I'm scared of this. Now, don't tell the police. Please don't. I'm scared.
18: All right, Mr. Adams, now these.
17: This one, yes. Well, that one, no. And that one, no. That last picture, yes again.
18: And this group?
17: Number one, no. Number two, no. Three, and four, and five. Oh, yes. Well, how am I doing, Captain A?
18: I've got to give you A for memory, A for observation.
17: Well, once you've seen that man's face...
18: I know, but these other men in the pictures I've been showing you look an awful lot like Tinney. Now, that settles it. You sure do remember him.
17: So, what's next?
18: I notify Capital City's DA that he's got a voluntary witness to place Tinney where he belongs, which I assure you will start a celebration.
17: Well, anything else for me to do now?
18: Just go home. As soon as Capital City tells me when they need you there and what arrangements they'll want to make for your transportation, I'll get in touch with you. Trial starts in, 5 days. Meanwhile, go home and relax.
15: Relax? Of all the words, in all the dictionaries. Just look at tonight's paper.
17: I know, honey. I've seen it.
15: And what's going to happen? It's right on the front page, all about you. All about how you're going to testify and how important you'll be to the state's case. Don't you see what this means?
17: Well, Janet was bound to get into the paper.
15: Where everybody can see it, including people who may want to stop you from telling your story.
17: Well, Jan, they can't stop me.
15: Can't? I'm no expert on crime, but a man like Tinney must have friends or henchmen or associates or whatever they're called.
17: Associates? Darling, that sounds very funny.
15: Well, none of this is funny to me. Ed, I asked you not to do this. Don't you understand, darling? I am afraid for you. This story is public property now. Any moment we may... Oh, Ed.
17: Oh, now, darling, it's just the phone.
15: Don't answer it.
17: Yeah, now, don't, dear. Everything is all right. Hello? Yeah. Oh, hi, Bob. Yes, we thought. Well, yes, it's true. Come on now.
19: Cut it out. You make me feel like a stuffed shirt. Sure, right here next to me. No, she isn't crazy about it. Yeah, sure. That's right. We'll talk about it another time. Yeah, sure. Bye. It was just Bob. You see, dear, you don't have to be so jumpy.
15: And?
19: Come on, dear. Now, you answer it this time. It won't bite.
15: No,
19: Jan,
15: no.
19: Please.
15: Hello? What? Who is that? Who is it? Ed.
19: Who is it, Jan?
15: Hello.
19: Jan, what's the matter? Who was that?
15: Some man.
19: What did he say?
15: He just said, tell Adams to change his story quick or he'll find out.
19: Yes?
15: He'll find out dead men can't testify.
19: What else?
15: What else? Wasn't that enough? Ed, what are we going to do? Twice yesterday, three times today.
19: What did he say this
15: time? The same thing. Why did you have to get into this thing?
19: Oh, Jan, get hold of yourself. There was nothing else I could do.
15: You had to be a hero. Other people were in that lobby. They didn't volunteer.
19: Maybe they didn't see it.
15: Maybe, maybe not. Maybe they knew better than getting involved. Darling, I don't want you to earn a posthumous medal for public spirit.
19: Jan, dear, don't cry. Didn't Captain Hale send a police car to watch the house? Look, out the window. It's right there. See?
15: I know.
19: Everything's going to be all right, I tell you. Maybe it's just a crank calling.
15: You can't know that.
19: Anyway, nothing's really happened.
15: You want me to give him the chance to retract. By now, it's obvious you won't. No!
19: I'll get that. Hello? Yes? Who is it?
15: Yes? And I can't stand it anymore. If that phone rings again, if I hear that voice again, you call Captain Hale. You tell him we've got to get out of here. Someplace where we can't hear that phone.
19: All right. Whatever you say now, dear.
15: No, wait. Wait, I just realized. Maybe that's the whole purpose of these terrible calls. Get you out of this house.

0: Hello, Mr. Adams. Captain Hale. Capital City just called. They're sending a Lieutenant Neal of their police to take you up there. Tonight. Yeah, that's right. He'll fly in this evening, then he'll take you back on the 10 p.m. flight from here and... What? Oh, no, no. You won't be alone for a minute. The prowl car will take you and Mrs. Adams down to headquarters right now. As soon as Lieutenant Neal arrives at my office, we'll have a bite, then get you to the airport. Right. Lieutenant Neal? One of the best. I've heard a lot about him myself. You haven't got a thing to worry about, believe me. We're sending you up there with the right man.
1: Real pleasure to meet you, Lieutenant Neal. I'm Lieutenant Kane of Captain Hale's squad.
2: Oh, Kane. Kind of surprised to hear myself being paged as I got off the plane. Didn't expect to be met here at the airport.
1: We don't know you by sight down here, Neal. Hale wanted me to be sure not to miss you. See, there are a couple of changes in the operation.
2: Oh? Like what?
1: Well, for one thing, you don't go to headquarters. We moved Adams to a private house on the outskirts of town. That's where I take you to meet Hale.
2: Why the switch?
1: A little added security. Hale's afraid that, Look, I'll explain it on the way. I got a car outside. Let's go. So you can see what Hale has in mind. He simply figures that somebody may make an all-out try to get Adams. And he figured that if somebody knows all the details of how we're moving Adams tonight, why, something may go wrong.
2: What, for instance?
1: Who knows? He's just being double cautious, that's all, just in case.
2: So what makes him think anyone could know? It's been secret. How would they find out?
1: There's one way.
2: What way?
1: What if they had a wiretap on Adams' phone?
2: Any reason to think they had?
1: Could be, Neal. Personally, I'm inclined to think it's a very good possibility. Yeah, very good possibility.
2: I see. How much further to where we're going?
1: Well, we're practically there. As a matter of fact, before we get there, there's something I've got to give you.
2: What?
1: This.
2: Oh!
1: Sweet dreams, Copper. Sweet dreams.

0: course, you want to see my credentials, Captain Hale.
1: Thank you. Let's see now. Your shield, your identification card, a letter from the district attorney in Capital City. Fine. Credentials all check out okay. Happy to meet you, Lieutenant Neal.
0: Tickled to meet you, Captain Hale.
1: This is Ed Adams. And Mr. Adams, this is the officer from Capital City who will be responsible for your safety.
2: How do you do?
0: Hello, Adams. I've been looking forward to meeting you.
1: And this is Mrs. Adams. Mrs. Adams, Lieutenant Neal.
0: Mrs. Adams.
3: Lieutenant.
1: If Mrs. Adams looks nervous, it's because she is. Those threatening phone calls, you know.
0: Of course, it's only natural.
3: Lieutenant, you will be very, very careful, won't you?
0: Mrs. Adams, I'm here to take care of your husband. I'm going to do it. Yes, ma'am. I'm going to take real good care of him.
2: You see, Jan, I told you everything's under control. Come on now, honey. Smile.
0: Well, I guess everything's all set, huh? So how about getting started? I mean, you and me, Mr. Adams. Shall we go?
1: It's early, Neil. An hour till your plane leaves. Takes only 10 minutes to get to the airport from here.
0: Sure, but I...
1: And we haven't had dinner.
0: Yeah, but don't you think...
1: And I think everybody's hungry. I am, I know. How about you two?
3: I don't think I'll eat again until the trial is over.
2: Well, personally, I'm starved.
1: Yeah, but so that's that. We eat. Relax, Neil. We've got plenty of time. The only question is, where do we eat? Shall we send out or go on?
2: Well, the airport dining room's fine with me.
1: With me, too. No objections? Good. Dinner's on me.
0: No. It'll be on me. See, in view of everything, the least I can do is buy Mr. Adams his dinner. And I don't want you to hold back, Mr. Adams. Order anything you want for the meal. I want you to eat like there's no tomorrow.

0: Come on, wake up, you. Come on, I'll snap out of it.
1: Huh? What's going on?
0: You're under arrest, that's what's going on. Now get out from behind that steering wheel. You're not driving anymore tonight.
1: Driving? Me?
0: Yes, you. You did a fine job. Drove this convertible up on the sidewalk, then parked it neatly against the fire hydrant. Now, come on, out of the car.
1: Stop shaking me.
0: Up the daisy and out you come.
1: Oh, easy. Oh, my head.
0: Cut it off. You're not hurt. People don't die from a hangover. They just think they will. Now, try standing by yourself, huh?
1: Wait, there's something wrong. You don't understand.
0: Don't I? One sniff of you, mister, and anybody would understand. Now, start walking.
1: Oh, hold it. Officer, I'm just beginning to remember. Listen, I'm not drunk.
0: Mister, when I find a guy sleeping over the wheel of a car he parked on the sidewalk up against the fire pump with a whiskey bottle three quarters empty on the seat next to him and the guy smelling like a distillery, I make a deduction. Drunk. I said, let's go.
1: Wait, I'm a police officer. Neil, Lieutenant Neil of Capital City. This isn't what it looks like. I can identify myself. Just let me show you my papers. My shield, right in this pocket. My wallet. My credentials. They're gone.
0: Oh, come on now. Sober up. I found letters on you addressed to William Taylor, Grand Rapids, Michigan. And a wallet with initials WT to match. And no driver's license. Explain that to the sergeant.
1: Wait, you gotta listen to me. You're phony. He slugged me. Wait a minute. You gotta listen. He's gonna use my credentials to get a hold of... What time is it?

0: driving without a license, driving while under the influence of liquor, damaging private property, damaging city property, and resisting arrest. Busy evening.
1: Sergeant, we're wasting time. I've been trying to explain what happened. I can identify myself.
0: Yes. Also, impersonating an officer, or trying to. Is that right, Tom?
2: Right.
1: Will you stop this nonsense and let me explain?
0: You call these charges nonsense, Taylor?
1: For the last time, my name isn't Taylor. And I can identify myself if you'll let me use the phone.
0: No, you're identified now.
1: Then you use the phone. I'll tell you where to call.
0: Forget it.
1: Don't you see time's running out? Look at that clock. A man's got my credentials. All he has to do now is present them to Captain Hale of your police department right here in Franklin. And when
0: Franklin,
1: he does...
0: Franklin? Now, look, you're in Sunnyvale, 10 miles outside of Franklin. What kind of an act is this?
1: So I was moved here. It's all part of what I'm trying to tell you. I'm here to protect a witness. His life is at stake. I tell you, my credentials will be used. Look, there's no time to go through the whole thing again. It's getting late.
0: Right. Bedtime for you. Tom, put him in a cell where he can sleep it off. You'll be arraigned tomorrow, Taylor.
1: You can't do this. I've a right to use one phone call now before arraignment.
0: That's right, you have. And I've been trying to give you a break. You make that call now, and the condition you're in, you waste it. Now look at you. You're drunk. You're wild-eyed. You don't know what you're talking about. Now you sleep it off first. Make your call in the morning. Tom, lock him up.
1: I have a right to one phone call now. It's the law.
0: So it's like that, huh? Okay, mister, I'll let you make a phone call. One call. And then, mister, I'll want some straight answers. Now, who do you want to call?
1: Captain Hale at Franklin Police Headquarters.
0: No, I see. I get it now. You're a big shot, huh? You know, big brass in the big town, and you want to put some pressure on, is that it?
1: For Pete's sake, Sergeant!
0: Well, I've got some news for you. This may be a suburb, but we don't take orders from anybody.
3: Come along, nice fella. Just a few more steps to the desk.
4: The officers?
5: Upper class, drunk and disorderly, Sergeant. I found him sitting on top of the war memorial singing Hinky Dinky Parley Voo. He threw peanuts at me when I told him to come down. Won't give his name.
4: Of course. Incognito. From distant metropolis. Anyway, what's in a name? And for that matter, who is Sylvia? What is she?
0: Listen, you, I'm in no mood for another drunk.
1: Sergeant, my phone call.
4: Alas, for the decline of manners. Cannot a visiting gentleman celebrate with purest song the wedding of an old college chum in the wretched peasant village said chum inhabits? And having so celebrated, cannot he be booked in the local pokey, sir, without interruptions from all kinds? Why, what are you doing here, Lieutenant Neal?
0: What? What did you say?
6: What was that last?
4: I have spoken.
1: Speak again.
0: You know this man?
4: No. I charge you, this is that same Lieutenant Neal, peer of detectives, who arrested me in Capital City at my brother's wedding. Let him deny it to be there.
1: Preston Cantwell III.
4: And your humble client.
1: Well, Sergeant?
0: Yeah, I get the picture. Oh, I'm sorry, Lieutenant. How can I...
1: Skip it. There's no time. Call Hale.
0: Yes, sir. Franklin Police Headquarters, quick. Emergency. Look, Lieutenant, I can't tell you how bad
1: Forget
0: I...
1: Forget it.
4: It was touching. Your loyalty, Lieutenant... All this distance to sponsor my suburban castle. I think I shall go to sleep.
0: Hello, Franklin Headquarters. Sunnyvale Police, Sergeant Burns speaking. Captain Hale, please. What?
7: Says he's not there, Lieutenant.
1: Where is he?
0: Says he's in the airport dining room with some people. He's got a phone in there?
1: It's 9:35. How far is it from here to the airport?
0: Airport's closer to Sunnyvale than Franklin. 7-8 minutes in squad car. You want to try to page Hale to the airport?
1: No, it'd be dangerous. Hale know you by sight.
0: Yeah.
1: Good, get off the phone.
0: Sure. Thanks, no message. Now what?
1: Get a car on the way. I'll tell you what we'll do.
4: Even the coffee's good here.
8: Well, it's 10 minutes to take off, Mr. Adams. We're boarding the plane, so... About saying goodbye to the missus.
9: Yes, I guess it's about time.
10: Already? Oh, Ed, I really
8: Captain
10: wish...
8: Captain Hale, the check's paid, so you and Mrs. Adams have some more coffee, huh? Mr. Adams and I can get started.
4: No, I'd rather see him onto the plane.
10: Yes, me too.
8: That's not necessary. I'll take over now.
11: Paging Lieutenant Neal of Capital City. Will Lieutenant Neal come to the superintendent's office? Important.
4: For you, Neal.
8: Yeah.
5: Well, go ahead. Superintendent's office just outside this dining room.
8: Hey, look, it's getting late. Mustn't miss a plane. Let's disregard this.
11: Will Lieutenant Neal please come to the superintendent's office immediately? Urgent.
5: Better go, Neal. You've got time.
8: Well, I think... All right. Come with me, Mr. Adams.
5: Adams can stay here till you come back. Extra minute with his wife.
8: But
5: what? Can't trust me to watch him?
8: Okay.
0: Captain Hale?
5: Sergeant Burns.
0: Captain, I've got something to tell you. Here's what happened.
8: Somebody paging...
1: You, Buster. Get your hands up. Attaboy. Now face the wall. That's it. All right, now lean. My credentials, my gun. You're Hale?
5: Yes. Burns explained the whole thing.
1: Good. Then I'll leave this prize package to you. Book him for assaulting me and suspicion of attempted murder just for openers. And I hope he tries resisting arrest.
5: With pleasure, Lieutenant.
1: 5 minutes to take off. So if you don't mind, Captain, I think maybe it's time for you to introduce me to Mr. Adams.
2: 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You've been listening to Death and the Escort by Harold Huber. Included in the cast were Don McLaughlin, Elspeth Eric, Bob Dryden, Joe Julian, Larry Haynes, Leon Janney, Harold Huber, Maurice Tarplin, and Ian Martin. 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
12: In a niche all his own, apart from other great tellers of tales of terror, stands the moody, dark, and devious genius, Edgar Allan Poe. Obscure and ambiguous, the rolling periods of his prose are not for the casual reader, no more than for the casual listener. But for sheer suspense compounded of horror piled upon horror, literature offers nothing more awful than the pit and the pendulum. The terror of the black pit would have sufficed a lesser imagination, but to this, the macabre intellect of Poe added the inescapable doom of the razor-sharp pendulum, and then piled on the rats and the moving walls of red-hot iron until the edge of the unbearable is reached. Can you take it? Can you listen through the next half hour? Try. Try to listen to Mr. Vincent Price, starring in The Pit and the Pendulum, which begins in exactly 1 minute.
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6: And now, Mr. Vincent Price stars in Edgar Allan Poe's immortal story of punishment by terror, The Pit and the Pendulum. A tale well calculated to keep you in suspense.
15: I was sick unto death with that long agony. And when at length they unbound me and I was permitted to sit, I felt that my senses were leaving me. The sound of the inquisitorial voices seemed merged in one dreamy, indeterminate hum from which emerged the syllables of my name.
16: Captain Jean d'Albret.
15: Good fathers, gentlemen.
16: We hear you, my son.
15: Even now I have no knowledge of where I am or to whom I may be speaking.
16: You're speaking to me, my son. I am Fra Pedro d'Espia, prior of the Dominicans of Segovia, and Grand Inquisitor for all Spain.
15: This, then, is the court of the Inquisition?
16: It is.
15: But I am a French officer.
17: That is true. A soldier and creature of the archfiend, the Antichrist, Napoleon Bonaparte, who even now is at the gates of Madrid, while his general LaSalle menaces our city of Toledo itself.
15: Nonetheless, I am a prisoner of war. By what right do you try me in this court?
16: Let the clerk read the charges against the prisoner.
17: Item, that on the 4th day of September, in the year of our Lord, 1808... the said Captain Jean d'Albret did wed and espouse that most noble lady, the Doña Beatriz Valdez, niece and ward of the illustrious...
16: One moment.
17: Excellency?
16: This marriage was a deplorable thing, if you like, but lawful marriage, however regrettable in a case like this, is no sin nor crime.
17: There are other matters in the indictment.
16: Then continue, but give us nothing that is not material.
17: Item... that on the 12th of October, 1808, the said Jean d'Albret, being in command of a battery of light artillery, did direct the fire of his guns against the Holy Church of Santa Marta the Innocent, and thereby, of his wicked malice, destroyed that church utterly.
16: Captain d'Albret, is this charge true?
15: Yes.
17: You admit it.
15: Good father, the church blew up, did it not?
17: Would you boast of your sin, young man?
15: It blew up because it was stored with kegs of gunpowder for your army. I had every right to fire on it.
16: And that is all the defense you have to make?
15: I tell you, I had every right to fire on it by military law.
16: Is military law above God's law?
15: I don't know. I did my duty.
17: Long live the Emperor!
16: Captain d'Albret, mark what I say. No man, however great his heresy, is condemned to be burnt in the fire if he first recant and acknowledge the error of his ways. Do you so?
15: I cannot. I was under orders. I obeyed them.
16: Then, Jean d'Albret, there can be no mercy, no pity, since there is no atonement. The sentence of this court, therefore, is...
15: I had swooned in terror, yet I will not say that all of consciousness was lost in the deepest slumber, no, in delirium, no, in a swoon, no, in death, no. Even in the grave, all is not lost, else there is no immortality for man.

0: In a moment, we continue with the second act of Suspense. But first, some big news.
1: Long Pontiac, the bold new Pontiac is here.

0: the act is here.
1: And now, Mr. Vincent Price in The Pit and the Pendulum by Edgar Allan Poe. A tale well calculated to keep you in suspense.
2: No, even in the grave, all is not lost. There were shadows of memory which told me indistinctly of tall figures that lifted me and bore me in silence down, down, still down, until a hideous dizziness oppressed me at that descent into the earth. There was a vague horror at my heart because of that heart's unnatural stillness. Then, as consciousness swam back to my wits again, darkness, a damp stone floor in darkness. Oh, Beatrice, oh, my wife.
3: Did you call me, Jean?
2: Beatrice, you here in the dungeons of the Inquisition?
3: No, my poor Jean. I am only here in your imagination.
2: Am I mad, then?
3: No, but your brain is fevered. You only think you hear me.
2: I hear you clearly. You won't leave me.
3: As long as I am in your heart, I shall be here. Have they chained you to the wall?
2: No. No, they've taken away my uniform. They've given me sandals and a robe of rough cloth. But I'm unchained. Beatrice, suppose they have buried me alive.
3: Have courage, Jean. You must have courage.
2: Then tell me where you are now, Beatrice, in the flesh, I mean.
3: In the old house by the olive grove, scorned of my people.
2: Yes, yes, I know.
3: Each morning I climb to the hilltop and watch for them.
2: Yes.
3: Sometimes I think I hear gun wheels rumble in the hills and long moving columns with the red dust rising above them.
2: Go on, go on.
3: First come the heavy cavalry in plume-crested helmets, on their flanks wheeling like hawks, light hussars in blue and scarlet, and behind them in a glitter of bayonets as vast as light points on the sea, rank upon rank, the long gray coats and tall bearskin caps.
2: The old guard and the grand army.
3: It's only a vision, my dear one. They do not come.
2: Will they ever come, Beatrice?
3: I cannot tell.
2: Then I must face what has been prepared for me.
3: Can you stand up, Jean?
2: I think so.
3: Then walk.
2: Yes.
3: Walk as far as you can. Measure the limits of the cell, if this is not a tomb.
2: I'll try, Beatrice. I'll try. This robe impedes me, and the floor is treacherous with slime, but I'll try.
3: Look out! Jean!
2: Oh. I'm all right. I fell on my face. The robe tripped me. But...
3: What, Jean?
2: But my hand is in front of me. Lower than my face, but I feel nothing.
3: Nothing, Jean.
2: It's a pit. A deep circular pit, and I fell on the very edge of it.
3: They would have had you walk into it.
2: Yes.
3: But you didn't. You're saved, Jean.
2: Saved, Beatrice. Saved. My torture has been merely postponed. At last, a deep sleep fell upon me, a sleep like that of death. How long it lasted, I know not. But when I opened my eyes once again, I could see. Yes, see. My prison was large and lofty, its walls formed of massive iron plates. A wild, sulphurous luster, I could not trace its origin, lit up the dungeon and the circular pit. I could see, but I could not move. I lay on my back on a low framework of wood, securely bound by a long fastening resembling a surgical bandage. The bandage passed round and round my body, leaving at liberty only my head and my left arm. With much exertion, I could supply myself with food from an earthen dish on the floor beside me. It was meat, highly seasoned, and there was no water. Beatrice. Beatrice, where are you?
3: I am here, Jean.
2: Your voice sounds stronger, and I can see you.
3: You are weaker, my dear, and more fevered.
2: Look, Beatrice.
3: Where?
2: At the ceiling of this room. 30, 40 feet up. What do you see?
3: I see, painted on the ceiling, a figure of Father Time.
2: Yes, but this Father Time carries no scythe. He carries instead what looks like a gigantic pendulum from an ancient clock. And the pendulum is moving.
3: A painting cannot move.
2: But I swear the pendulum did. It swung a little back and forth, just like a real pendulum. Beatrice, take care!
3: Take care of what?
2: Take care of the rats. The rats from the pit. They're swarming out in dozens. You can see their eyes glitter. What do they want? What do they want?
3: They have caught the scent of the meat in the dish beside you.
2: They'll not get it. Go! Go away, you vermin!
3: Au revoir, Jean. Au revoir.
2: Beatrice! Where are you going? I can hardly hear you.
3: You are sending me away, Jean.
2: I'm sending you away.
3: My poor loved one. You can't bear to see the rats running about my feet, can you? Even when you know I'm not here.
2: Beatrice.
3: It is true, Jean. You are sending me away.
2: Yes. Yes, it's true. In a cell swarming with vermin, there are others I would rather see here. I would rather see.
0: Did you call me Captain Dalbray? Then, in spirit, I am here.
2: Go. I command you, Fra Antonio, go!
0: Not until I have first told you what is in store for you.
2: Which is?
0: Listen, do you hear anything?
2: Yes, yes, I hear something.
0: Turn your eyes upward. Look at the ceiling.
2: The pendulum.
0: Aye, the pendulum.
2: It is descended.
0: Only a foot or so as yet. As you notice, it is not really a pendulum.
2: No?
0: No. Its underside is a crescent formed of razor-sharp steel.
2: You mean...
0: A ponderous weight, Captain Dalbray. Its movement is slow now, but soon it will take on momentum. It will swing wider and wider, and with each broad movement, it will creep a trifle lower.
2: The steel is directly over me.
0: Yes, above the region of your heart.
2: How long before?
0: You need have no immediate fear. It will not be too soon.
2: But how?

0: minutes, hours, days. Who can say how long it was? It might have been many days before that hideous blade swept so closely as to fan me with its acrid breath. Down. Still unceasingly, still inevitably down. The sharp steel flashed past within 3 inches of my chest. And then, only then, Beatrice. Beatrice.
1: I hear you calling, Jean. I am here.
0: Oh, Beatrice.
1: Is there no hope, my dear?
0: How can there be? 10, 12 more vibrations and it will fray the threads of my robe, only lightly as a razor in a delicate hand. There will be many sweeps down before it bites deep. I can't escape it, and yet, if only I could use my wits.
1: You kept me away from you, Jean. You locked me out of your thoughts. If I am here only in your thoughts, why should I fear the rats?
0: The rats? The rats? Do they still swarm here?
1: Across the floor and over the meat platter. Yes. They have taken nearly all your food.
0: Yes, they are ravenous. They have sharp teeth. The meat is oily and spiced. If I take what remains of it, scatter, you vermin! Rub that meat on the bandages that hold me here.
1: Try it, Jean, try.
0: It may be too late. If I move my body of a fraction of an inch up, I...
1: Try it, I tell you, try.
0: Can I stand those rats crawling across me? Can the flesh bear it?
1: Oh, one of them has leaped on the wooden framework. Yes. Another follows. They are gnawing at the bandage.
0: 7, 8 more sweeps of the pendulum.
1: Does the bandage give way? Lie still, Jean, lie still.
0: 10, a dozen rats now. Is death, I wonder, worse than this disgust?
1: A dozen sharp knives could do no better. The bandage has loosened to ribbons. If you move sideways,
0: yes,
1: carefully, and drop to the floor.
0: Beatrice, I can't move. My arms and legs are numb. There is no power
1: to... The steel has frayed your robe. A minute more will be too late. Try.
0: Then with all the strength that is in me and the hatred I bear my enemies... I'm free.
1: See, Jean, the pendulum stops. They are drawing it back up through the roof.
0: Each move I make is watched. You never doubted that?
1: No. Yet with all they could do to you, they have failed twice.
0: They will not fail a third time, my dear. Listen.
1: What do you hear?
0: A groaning. A grinding as of metal.
1: It is only the cogwheels of the pendulum.
0: I think not, Beatrice.
1: Why not?
0: It seems to come from behind these iron-plated walls. It seems to shake the dungeon as a mill wheel might shake at it.
1: Stand up, my poor Jean. Get up off your
0: knees. I can't endure any more. Don't you sense even now the odor of the heated iron?
1: Heated iron?
0: Yes, the walls are beginning to glow red. Oh, Beatrice, I have been much humbled. But I won't have you see me in tears. I order you to go.
1: Jean, in the name of
0: heaven. Yes, in the name of heaven, go.
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2: And now... 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A tale well calculated to keep you in suspense.
0: suffocating heat pervaded the prison. I could draw no breath of air into my lungs. Against the loom of that fiery destruction, the thought of the pit and its coolness came like balm.
5: Does the pit please you, Captain Dalbray?
0: You again?
5: Do you find its contents pleasing?
0: Not the pit.
5: And how shall you avoid it? Look!
0: This dungeon has changed its shape.
5: That is true. The walls are closing in. It was formerly a square, and now
0: it is flattening slowly towards the center to force me into the pit.
5: Of course.
0: It will force you along with me.
5: Again, apparently, you must be told, Captain Dalbray, that you are speaking only to your own sick fancy. I am not here at all. Farewell.
0: Now flatter and flatter grew the red-hot walls. I shrank back, but the closing walls pressed me relentlessly onward toward the loathsome pit. At length, for my seared and writhing body, there was no longer an inch of foothold. I screamed once. I tottered on the edge of the pit. I averted my eyes. Then there was a discordant hum of human voices, and then a loud blast of many trumpets. The fiery walls rushed back. An outstretched arm caught my own as I fell fainting into the abyss. It was that of General LaSalle. The French army had entered Toledo. The Spanish Inquisition was in the hands of its enemy.

0: Suspense, in which Mr. Vincent Price starred in William N. Robeson's production of The Pit and the Pendulum by Edgar Allan Poe, adapted for Suspense by John Dixon Carr. In a moment, the names of tonight's supporting players and a word about next week's story of Suspense.
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14: And now, a tale well calculated to keep you in suspense. Tomorrow is Abraham Lincoln's birthday. 97 years ago, Lincoln, one of our greatest presidents, died, slain by the bullet of the actor John Wilkes Booth. Many historians feel that if Lincoln had lived, our history and world history would have been profoundly changed for the better. With this in mind, we bring you now a strange and unusual drama. The man who went back to save Lincoln. This first portion of Suspense is brought to you by Alpine Cigarettes. In a moment, Act 1.

0: One of the man who went back to save Lincoln, starring Court Benson as Tom and Ian Martin as the professor, and written especially for Suspense by Robert Arthur.
1: What's it like to smoke an Alpine? Well, it's like many fresh little things that please you. It's like the stirring of leaves when a breeze comes up, like a weather vane turning in a summer sky, the way the air feels in the morning when you open the door to get the paper. That's what it's like to smoke an Alpine. Alpine is nothing at all like the sort of smoking you may be used to. Alpine is a fresh, freewheeling kind of smoke, a bright, bracing, even invigorating kind of taste, pack after pack. If this sounds good to you, try Alpine.

0: All right, now, Tom, give me the readings on that gauge, please. It's calibrated in years.
1: In years? Right. It says 1914 now, 1913, 1912, 1911, 1910, 1910. It stopped moving.
0: Well, your accumulated tension is too great to overcome, but I'll try greater power. That's what I was afraid of. Field coil blew out. But at least I added a couple of years. The projective force went all the way back to 1910. That's 52 years.
1: Professor Hodges, what do you intend to call this invention?
0: Oh, well, I could call it, an electronic compressor for transmitting personality patterns across temporal gaps.
1: Time machine would be simpler.
0: Yes, but it wouldn't be accurate. In one sense, a time machine is a total impossibility, believe me. But in another sense, everyone travels in time constantly.
1: I'm not sure I'm following you, Professor Hodges.
0: All right, what happened on your 10th birthday?
1: Well, I had a big party. I got a pony for a present, and I rode him all over the lawn. I can still feel the licking I got for ruining the lawn.
0: Now, you see, you just traveled back 28 years in time. Mentally, of course.
1: Yeah, I did, didn't I?
0: Exactly. Now, suppose I connected this apparatus to you. Suppose I then focused it on some special date in history and at some special point where I knew people were present. Are you following me?
1: Yes, I think so, sir.
0: Now, the electronic circuits would take your memory pattern, your personality, amplify it millions of times, and push it back into the past, into the mind of some person at that particular spot at that particular time.
1: I see.
0: He'd be able to think with his mind, see with his eyes, hear with his ears, and move about with his body.
1: Well, put it that way, it doesn't sound quite so impossible.
0: Oh, it's very much possible. Of course, there are difficulties.
1: I imagine there must be a lot of them.
0: Oh, the technical difficulties can be overcome, but... Well, now, for instance, suppose your mind finds itself inside the mind of a very strong-willed individual who fights you.
1: Ah, yes, I see the problem. He might dominate you, make you helpless.
0: Yes, it's all very uncertain.
1: Well, uncertainty is one of the natural principles of existence, Professor.
0: Oh. Then, would you be willing to take the risk, Tom?
1: Risk? You mean of a trip into the past?
0: That's just what I mean. Now, look, Tom, you're only 38, but you're already one of the world's foremost authorities on Abraham Lincoln.
1: Thank you, sir. I think I'm pretty well grounded on the subject anyway.
0: I've read your books, and I've followed your career ever since you were one of my students. I know that you believe Abraham Lincoln's death at the hands of John Wilkes Booth in 1865 was one of the great tragic turning points in history.
1: No, it was. If Lincoln had lived, Professor, why, this would be a different world. He would have healed the wounds of the Civil War and left us a great nation decades sooner. We would have been a world power by 1900. We would have had the strength to prevent both world wars. We'd be living in a world so much better that... I'm letting myself get carried away again, speculating about suppose Lincoln had lived.
0: All right, son. Suppose he had lived.
1: I know, but he didn't.
0: Tom, today is February 11th, 1962. Tomorrow is the anniversary of Abraham Lincoln's birth. Now, almost 97 years ago, on April 15th, 1865, Lincoln was assassinated. How would you like to go back across those 97 long years and save Abraham Lincoln's life? Well, are you comfortable, Tom? The electrodes I've attached to your head don't hurt.
1: Oh, I'm fine, Professor. A little excited, that's all. Even though this is just an experimental jaunt.
0: Oh, back to the year 1912. 50 years, a half a century. Now, you see the old public library across the street? Boarded up, deserted, dead.
1: Yes, I used to take books out of there when I was a boy.
0: And so did your father.
1: Yes, he met my mother there. She was a young librarian, and he went in for a book. Well, it's family history. He was so bowled over at meeting her, he forgot the book and left it behind.
0: And he also forgot to sign his name on the library card in the back of the book. Look, Tom, I have it here. Henderson's Life of Lincoln.
1: The same book. And it looks as if no one's taken it out in the last 40 years.
0: No one has. Here's the card. Here's the line where your father should have signed. Perfectly blank. Tom, you are going back 50 years and sign that card that your father forgot to sign.
1: I'm going to enter my father's mind 50 years ago?
0: Exactly. You'll see with his eyes, hear with his ears, and think with his mind. Now remember, you're to change the past. You're to sign that library card.
1: Right, Professor.
0: So, concentrate on the time. Noon, April 10th, 1912. Say it aloud to yourself.
1: Noon, April the 10th, 1912. Noon, April the 10th, 1912. April the 10th, 1912.
2: Sir!
1: Noon.
2: What is it? Are you ill?
1: I... Where am I?
2: Why, this is the public library. And I have the book you requested, The Life of Lincoln. Why are you staring at me so oddly, sir?
1: It's 12 o'clock. What's the date?
2: Why, April 10th, 1912.
1: And today's the first time I ever saw you, isn't it?
2: Yes.
1: But you're Mary Andrews from Philadelphia.
2: Why...
1: You just started working here today.
2: Oh, yes, but how did you know?
1: How did I know? Why, I seem to have always known. That's queer. It's as if there were a voice in my mind telling me things.
2: Are you sure you're all right?
1: Just a little dizzy. The effect of love at first sight.
2: Oh, please, sir.
1: I mean it. Mary, Miss Andrews, will you have lunch with me?
2: Why, I...
1: Good, that's settled. It's lunchtime. Get your hat.
2: All right, I will. But this book, don't you want to take it?
1: Oh, bother the book. Lincoln can wait. But wait a minute. There's something I'm trying to remember. Something I have to do. That's it. I do have to sign the card.
2: Oh, not if you don't want to.
1: Yes, yes, I do. I must. There's something in my mind, something telling me not to fail. I have to hurry. Feeling a little dizzy. My name, Tom Morrison. No, not Tom. What's wrong with me? Henry Morrison. There. Card's all signed. Now I...
2: Mr. Morrison, you're so pale. Can I get you a drink of water? Mr. Morrison? Mr. Morrison?
0: Look, Tom, look. The library card.
1: Now it's signed. My father's name, Henry Morrison.
0: Yes, but he started to sign it Tom Morrison. Then he crossed out Tom and wrote Henry. That proves that your personality was dominant, if just for a moment.
1: I know, but it was all so ephemeral.
0: But the point is that history was changed. You proved it can be done. And if you can do that, you can go back and save Abraham Lincoln's life. But first, we have more tests ahead of us. Tom, how would you like to go back and hear the Gettysburg Address in person?
3: Hey, you, take care. You pushed me.
1: Oh, sorry, I felt dizzy. Where am I? This crowd.
3: Are you crazy? You're in Gettysburg, and this crowd has come to hear Lincoln speechified, just as I have, all the way from Washington.
4: First
3: now be quiet, he's starting.
4: 7 years ago, our forefathers brought forth on this continent a new nation, conceived in liberty and dedicated to the proposition that all men are created equal. Now we're engaged. in a great civil war, testing whether that nation, or any nation so conceived and so dedicated, can long endure. We are met on a great battlefield of that war. We have come to dedicate a portion of that field that those who here gave their lives that this nation might live. It is altogether fitting and proper that we do this. But in another sense, we cannot do it.
1: Professor, I saw Lincoln, and I heard him deliver the Gettysburg Address. It's strange. His voice was even higher pitched than I'd imagined.
0: You stayed in the past a full hour. That's tremendous, Tom. Now, whose mind were you in?
1: Oh, it turned out to be a farmer named Evans, a simple fellow. After the first moment, I was completely in control. I could have done anything I wanted. His mind couldn't have stopped me.
0: That proves my theory. Now we're ready for the real thing. We'll leave for Washington tomorrow. We'll set up our equipment and instruments in the Ford Theater itself.
1: The Ford Theater?
0: Yes. And you are going to return to that fateful night and prevent that murderer's shot from being fired. Well, everything seems to be working. I was afraid the trip by truck might have jarred some of the components.
1: How still it is here. How hushed. It's as if not a single sound had been uttered here since the night Lincoln was shot.
0: Yes, past seems alive. Oh, they say that time turns back for no one, that the moving finger writes and having writ moves on. But you and I will alter the writing in the book of fate, We can't fail. We have only this one chance.
1: I won't fail. Abraham Lincoln is going to live.
0: Never lose that thought, Tom. Now, let's work out our strategy. We have the place to ourselves until tomorrow morning. I convinced the management I was engaged in some tests that need absolute privacy, so we don't have to hurry.
1: Good. We have to work out where everybody was. The interior, you know, has been changed around here somewhat since this was last used as a theater.
0: Well, you're the Lincoln expert. You tell me where, and I'll do the rest.
1: All right, well, let's see. Yes, over there was the box office. And then, over here was the entrance into the auditorium. All this space was the auditorium. There, of course, the stage. And up there, Professor, is the private box where Lincoln sat. Now, at about 9 o'clock in the evening, President and Mrs. Lincoln entered with two guests. The play had already started. A man named Buckingham took their tickets, and an usher led them up a set of stairs to their box.
0: Go on, Tom. I'm following. The exact movements of everyone are very important.
1: Well, at about 10 after 10, John Wilkes Booth sauntered in. He spoke to Buckingham, and then he went upstairs toward Lincoln's booth. In his pocket, he carried a brass derringer loaded with one shot.
0: And he struck almost immediately.
1: Yes, sir. The president had an armed guard, John F. Parker, but Parker was criminally negligent. He left Lincoln unguarded, which gave Booth his fatal chance. Well, he fired, leapt to the stage, and made his getaway. Lincoln died the next day.
0: Tom, son, think of it. Tomorrow, if we succeed, the history books will say Lincoln lived. All history for nearly 100 years will be changed for the better.
1: We'll succeed. We'll have to.
0: It'll depend on you, Tom. You'll have to save Lincoln and probably kill Booth. Now, let's get the equipment set up in the right spots. Yeah, everything's working. How do you feel?
1: Keyed up. Anxious to get started. I can't tell you how excited I am.
0: If anything goes wrong, it can kill you, Tom.
1: I'm willing to take the chance, sir.
0: And also, if anything goes wrong, we won't get a second chance.
1: I know. So let's recheck now everything that I'm going to do. First, you plan to send me back into the mind of Buckingham, the ticket taker.
0: Well, he's the logical choice, and I hope we can count on his being a man of no great mental attainments. Success or failure may rest on that.
1: Yes, of course. It'd be fatal if I found myself in the mind of someone strong and determined, whom I couldn't control.
0: If that happens, son, do nothing. Will yourself back to your own time. Change nothing. Under those conditions, we can try again. Once you've changed anything, we can never make another effort.
1: Yes, I understand.
0: However, I don't think anything will go wrong. Now, we know exactly where Buckingham stood and can focus the temporal personality transmitter very closely. Now, Tom, you know it'll take a supreme effort.
1: Yes, I know, sir.
0: I think you will have to force the ticket taker, Buckingham, to kill John Wilkes Booth.
1: Very well. I will, if necessary.
0: Then, just keep telling yourself. Save Lincoln. Kill Booth.
1: Save Lincoln. Kill Booth. I'll think of nothing else.
0: And here you go. Back to 1865. Good luck.
1: Save Lincoln. Kill Booth. Save Lincoln. Kill Booth. Save Lincoln.
5: Steady, man. Kill. Steady. Hell, you almost Save fell then. What are you mumbling to yourself about? Drinking again, is that it?
1: Where am I?
3: Why, this is Ford's Theater, of course. If you need the date, it's April 14th, Anno Domini 1865. What's wrong with you, man?
6: Just dizzy for a moment.
1: So I'm here, on the scene. Ford's Theater, the night of Abraham Lincoln's assassination, I'm here.
5: What's that about Lincoln? Yes, of course he's here tonight. Everybody knows that.
6: Yes, of course.
1: The lobby of Ford's Theater. And he hasn't arrived yet. We've done it, and I can't fail. I won't.
3: Boy. You're in a bad way, mumbling to yourself, staggering. Now, look, you better go home, lie down, sleep it off.
6: I'm all right. Yes, yes, I'm quite all right.
5: The play's going on, you know. You mustn't disturb the president.
1: No, the president.
6: Yes, yes, the president. He mustn't be disturbed. I'll see he isn't disturbed.
3: You're certainly acting strangely tonight.
6: Acting? Who are you to be a judge of acting?
1: No, I mean, it's just a temporary lapse, but my name, am I Buckingham?
5: Well, that's a good one. Tell him, Harry, is our friend's name Buckingham?
3: Well, I doubt it, since your name is Buckingham.
5: That's right. Say, how much did you have to drink?
1: We missed. Somehow we missed. I'm someone else.
3: Buckingham, what the deuce is he muttering to himself?
1: Yeah, but it won't make any difference. I'll find him, kill him.
5: Look, why don't you go in and sit quietly until you're yourself again? Now, just don't make any noise.
1: No, I can't sit down. I've got to find someone. But who? Yes, Lincoln. And John Wilkes Booth. Save one, kill the other.
3: Oh, hey, Buckingham, help me hold him up. He's staggering.
1: All right. Dizzy, I've got to concentrate. Well, Lincoln, Booth, concentrate.
5: There's no whiskey on his breath. He's ill. We better get him outside.
3: Yeah, come along, old fella.
6: No. I'm all right. It's past 10. I have something important to do. Matter of life and death. Tell me, have you seen Booth? John Wilkes Booth, the actor?
5: Have we seen Booth?
1: Yes, I want to find. Come over me. Peculiar dizzy spell, then. Can't let that happen. I have too important a project to carry out.
3: That's strange. He's recovered.
6: Excuse me, gentlemen. I have to go in. I have a very important engagement to keep tonight. Yes, very important. A matter of life and death. Good night, gentlemen. This is a night when history will be made.
5: Well, that was a funny performance. He wasn't drunk, but he certainly seemed to have something on his mind.
3: He talked like two different men there part of the time.
5: Yes.
3: Well, with him, you never know what he's up to. Those actors. A strange bunch. Just imagine him asking us if we'd seen John Wilkes Booth.
6: Concentrate. Feel queer, but concentrate. Kill. Here's the door. Ah, there you are, Mr. President.
4: What is it, my good fellow? What do you wish?
6: To give you this.

0: Suspense. 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Suspense is produced and directed by Bruno Zerato Jr., music supervision by Ethel Huber. Featured in tonight's story were Margaret Draper as Mary Andrews, Cliff Carpenter as Buckingham, Ralph Bell as the man. The voice of Abraham Lincoln was created by Jim Bowles. 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And now, another tale well calculated to keep you in suspense. Within minutes, he was to die for murder. Yet three people knew of his innocence. In a moment, Act One of Night of the Storm, written for Suspense by Peter Fernandez.
1: Well, did you make the appeal?
2: I did my best, Jim, but the governor turned me down.
1: I see. Then there's no other chance? No hope at all?
2: Well, as the governor pointed out, if we can come up with any new evidence, any new facts...
1: New evidence? Facts? If I knew anything, don't you think I would have told you long ago, even before the trial? I didn't kill my uncle. I hadn't seen him in years.
2: We know all that, Jim, but we haven't been able to prove it. The district attorney could prove that you killed him.
1: I didn't. Right up to the second they strap me in the chair tomorrow night and turn on the juice, I'm going to keep on swearing.
2: Of course you are, Jim. Now,
1: but you, my lawyer, you don't believe me either. You just pretend. That's what you're paid for. That's what you're doing.
2: Now listen to me, Jim. Please.
1: The only one who's ever believed in me is Emily. And what's going to happen to her after tomorrow when I'm dead? What's going to happen to Emily?
2: Calm down, Jim. This isn't doing any good.
1: I didn't kill my uncle. I didn't.
3: He didn't kill Uncle Corey. You know that as well as I do, Steve.
4: Jim needed money, didn't he?
3: He never killed for it.
4: He needed it desperately. And as well, Uncle Corey was leaving everything to Jim. He had reason enough.
3: I've said it 1,000 times already. Jim couldn't have done it. I know him so well. Why, if there was even a bug in the house, he'd take it outside and let it go rather than kill it.
4: But look, Emily. Emily, sooner or later, we've got to start facing the fact that there isn't a shred of evidence to prove that he wasn't the killer.
3: Steve. Do you mean you never believed him either? You, his own brother?
4: Oh, come on, Em. I wanted to believe him. You know that.
3: Did you? Did you really want to, Steve?
4: Well, yeah, sure. What do you think? Why are you looking at me like that?
3: You know, I just realized. You could have been pretending all this time, couldn't you?
4: Huh?
3: Pretending that the last thing you want is to have Jim executed tomorrow night. Well, all along...
4: Well, come off it, will you?
3: Steve, when and if Jim dies, you get that money, don't you?
4: Jim, I don't know. I hadn't thought about it.
3: Oh, I'm sure you must know that will by heart. What does it say now? Everything is left to Jim, but in the event of Jim's death, then, Steve, you become the rightful heir. Isn't that the way the will reads, isn't it?
4: Now, listen to me, Emily.
3: $48,000. Why, you'll become a rich man if your brother dies.
4: I just wanted to stop by and comfort you tonight. Had an idea you'd be pretty broken up, but I don't have to listen to that kind of talk. Not even from you. Good night.

0: Steve, I thought you'd be home by now.
1: What do you want?
0: Look, just before you left, you gave me an idea. Tell me, I've forgotten. What was the name of that woman you were with the night Uncle Corey was killed?
1: What do you want to know that?
0: Please, what's her name?
1: Good night, Emily.
0: Look, in the morning I can look it up in the court records. You might as well tell me.
1: But I broke off with her. I don't see her anymore.
0: If I can find her, I'm going to have a talk with her, Steve.
1: You keep away from her.
0: Why? Why? You must have a reason. Tell me.
1: She might have moved out of town.
0: Are you afraid of me seeing her?
1: No, no, of course not. Jim killed Uncle Corey. It was proved in the court. There's nothing you, me, or anybody else can do to save him from going to the chair for it.
0: Steve, if something can be done to save my husband, who happens to be your brother, don't you want me to try?
1: You haven't a chance.
0: Her name, Steve. What is the name of the woman who gave you such a good alibi?
1: Stay away from her.
0: I see. So that's the attitude you're taking now. All right. I'll have to find out for myself.
1: Good night, Emily.
0: I'll get her name and address from the court records. Good night.

0: Yeah, who's there?
1: I'd like to talk to you, Miss Mallard.
0: Well, I ain't opening this door for nobody, so beat it.
1: But I'm Jim Russell's wife. I've got to see you.
0: His wife?
1: Yes.
0: You got anybody with you?
1: No, I'm alone. Please.
0: Just a minute.
1: Thank you.
2: Look, sister, I know all about your husband getting the chair tonight, and I'm real sorry, see, but there's nothing I can do for you.
1: Look, I got the idea from Steve that maybe if I had a talk
2: Steve?
1: With you...
2: You're trying to tell me that Steve sent you over here? Look, honey, don't hand me that, because I know better.
1: What do you mean?
2: Nothing. Nothing at all. Just go away and leave me alone.
1: No, wait! Hey, don't shut the door!
2: What do you think you're doing?
1: You're keeping something from me, I know it. You and Steve, the two of you.
2: What are you thinking, that I had something to do with killing that old guy?
1: No. But I think you might have lied to the police about the night he was killed.
2: And what if I did? It's too late now, and I ain't never going to change my story.
1: You'd rather see an innocent man die?
2: Now, listen, if I change my story now, if I change what I said in court, they'll send me up on a perjury rap. I ain't going to jail no matter what.
1: And it's true, isn't it? Steve wasn't with you the night Uncle Corey was killed. Steve was the one who did it. Not Jim.
2: No, I ain't saying. Now, beat it, will
1: oh,
2: you?
1: Please, please, you've got to change your story and tell the truth. You've got to save my husband.
2: Look, I don't gotta do nothing. Now, get out of here.
1: Oh, Mr. Rutland, at last, thank goodness.
3: Oh, hello, Mrs. Russell.
1: Mr. Rutland, I've been waiting here in your office for almost 2 hours.
3: It's that storm out there. The highways are flooded.
1: I know.
3: My car stalled when the ignition got wet. Well, anyway, I'm here, but I'm sorry to say that the news I brought from upstate isn't good. Mrs. Russell, there'll be no reprieve tonight for Jim.
1: Yes, there will. Hmm? They've got to give him a reprieve now. And even, well, as soon as they know the truth, a full pardon.
3: What are you talking about?
1: So last night, Steve, you know Jim's brother, Steve.
3: Yes, yes.
1: Mr. Rutland, he just about admitted to me that he was the one who killed Uncle Corey.
3: What? Oh, now, Mrs.
1: Don't
3: Russell.
1: Don't you see? If Jim dies, then Steve gets all that money. He planned to kill Uncle Corey and then have Jim die for the murder. It's the way that will read, that in the event of Jim's death, then Steve
3: I'm sorry, would... Mrs. Russell, but that isn't proof.
1: Yes, it is.
3: Now, it's only a possible motive. One that I know the police considered a long time ago.
1: Mr. Rutland...
3: Your husband's hunting knife was used in the murder.
1: I know.
3: His prints were on it,
1: yes.
3: Whether planted or not.
1: Yes.
3: And your husband didn't have an alibi for that night, but Steve did. An airtight
1: Will
3: alibi.
1: You please listen. She lied. That woman, Muriel Mallard, went into court and lied that Steve was with her that night.
3: Perjury? Well, possibly, but I doubt it. She had no reason to.
1: Part of that money would be good reason, wouldn't it?
3: Well, yes, it would, but...
1: I saw her this morning. She wouldn't deny that she lied.
3: But I'm sure that she wouldn't admit it either.
1: Well,
3: Would she?
1: No.
3: What do you think we can do, Mrs. Russell?
1: Mr. Rutland, I think that I could...
3: It's 2:45 now. Let's see, they're on standard time up at the Capitol.
1: Standard time?
3: Now, that means in 7 hours, it'll be all over.
1: 7 hours?
3: Mm-hmm.
1: Mr. Rutland, will you help me?
3: Well, of course, but you'll have to tell me how.
1: Stay right here in your office. Wait for me to phone you so that you can get in touch with the governor.
3: Very well, I'll be here.
1: Oh, thank you.
3: Mrs. Russell, I know how you feel. There's hardly a loved one of a condemned man who doesn't feel that he might be innocent. You've got to be prepared to accept the fact that the weight of evidence was against him, that he was proved guilty. Why, even I, as his defense attorney, now believe that justice will be done.
1: Justice? When he isn't guilty? I'll never believe he is, never. And now, after what I just heard, I'm going to try until the last possible second to save my husband.
4: In just a moment, we will return for the concluding act of Suspense.

0: cat struck in out of the rain.
1: Gloria, listen, I've got to talk to you.
0: Go away. I told you once today to beat it.
1: I'm not going to beat it. It's taken me all afternoon to find you again, and I'm not going to leave until I know it's too late and my husband is dead.
0: Well, you don't have long to wait, do you, huh? Well, that clock up there says 8.
1: It's 8 here, but up in the...
0: That's 1 hour. That's all.
2: And then you're a free woman, right?
0: Right.
2: Hey, Mac!
3: What do you want, Muriel?
2: Give my friend here one of these.
1: No,
2: I'm fine.
1: I don't want one
2: from me. Come on,
1: no,
2: honey.
1: Miss.
2: Sit down. And take off that coat. You're sopping wet. What? Take off your coat.
1: All right, I will.
2: It's going to be a long night.
1: No, maybe not. It'll depend on you, Muriel. And if you'll help me.
2: Help you? Listen, sister, in my league, nobody helps anybody.
3: Here's your boot, girl.
2: Oh, thank you, Mac, very much. Come on, honey, drink up, huh? You'll be surprised how fast the time's gonna pass. Go ahead. Drink it.
1: Right? Yes. Yes, all right.
2: That's it. Well, cheers. Brother, just listen to that storm out there, huh? Well, what a night. What a night to go to the chair.
1: Muriel. Muriel, look at that clock, will you? Over there.
2: Oh, yeah. 9. Just not... Oh.
1: Muriel, do you realize what is happening to my husband right this minute?
2: Yeah. Oh, honey, I'm sorry. I'm real sorry.
1: Sorry isn't going to bring him back.
2: No, I know.
1: Why didn't you tell the truth? You weren't with Steve that night. Why didn't you tell the truth?
2: Oh, why should I have? But now, what difference does it make? Might as well tell you the truth now. See, Steve and me broke up a long time ago. I was with Fred Baines that night.
1: Who?
2: Yeah, Freddie Baines, you know, owns the auto parts company. I guess you don't know Freddie, no. But that's where I was. That's who I was really
1: Why
2: with.
1: Why did you lie, Muriel?
2: Listen, sister, all my life I never seen more than a couple hundred bucks at one time. And now? Oh, boy, now that's all over. I'm going to see 10,000. Imagine 10 G's off of me. Hey, where are you going?
1: Fred Baines. He's the one who can tell the police that you weren't with Steve that night.
2: Yeah.
1: I can call my lawyer now and have him get a reprieve for Jim.
2: Hey, honey, you might as well stay and have another drink. It's too late to do anything now. Your husband's dead. That's all over with.
1: It's 9 o'clock here. But upstate, they're on standard time. Up there, he won't die for an hour.
2: That little... ain't gonna do her no good. She can't prove nothing.
4: Hi, Muriel. Thought I'd find you here.
2: See? She's in there. I told her about me and Fred. I didn't know.
4: Hang up that phone, Emily.
1: No. No. I can get the proof now that Jim isn't the killer. And I can prove that you were the one, Steve.
4: Guns in my pocket. Aim right at your head, Emily. Hang up that phone.
1: No, Steve.
4: Hang it up.
1: No.
4: I've been following you all afternoon, just waiting to see if you make a move like this. Well, it didn't do you any good. You just kept your nose out of this. Well, I got my car parked right outside of the curb, so come on.
1: No. What are you going to do?
4: What do you think I'm going to do now you know about Muriel being with Fred? Won't this be a coincidence? You and Jim dying on the same night. Move, Emily, or I'll kill you right here.
1: Where are you taking me?
4: Somewhere along the river. This rain, it's so swollen, nobody will think twice about finding this car out in deep water with you in it.
1: Let me out, Steve.
4: I'll pull this trigger right now. I'm warning you, Emily.
1: Oh, that doesn't scare me. Not when you're going to kill me anyway. Stop this car and let me out.
4: Don't be a jerk. Don't you think I know you'll go straight to the car?
1: I said stop this car!
4: Hey, let go of the wheel!
1: No!
4: What are you doing?
1: No!
4: Oh.
1: Told you. Let me out.
5: Now,
1: Door open. There.
4: The gun. Where's that gun? Emily. Emily, come back here. Don't leave me pinned under the steering wheel like this. Emily. Emily.
1: It's 25 to 9 up there. 25 minutes. Oh, the phone. I've got to get to a phone. Come on, come on. Isn't anyone home? Please. Oh, God. Oh, thank goodness.
5: Yeah?
1: Please, there's been an accident down that way. May I use your phone?
5: An accident, eh? Anybody hurt?
1: I don't know for certain. Please, I've just got to get to a phone.
5: It can't be too bad if you don't even
1: please,
5: know.
1: Please, I've got to make a phone call.
5: Well, I understand
1: please.
5: That, but you could have seen for yourself if you looked up at the wire coming
1: what?
5: Into this house. Just electric. I ain't got no phone.
1: No phone?
5: That's what I said.
1: What am I going to do? I've only got 20 minutes.
5: Huh?
1: I've got to get to a telephone.
5: I see.
1: Please.
5: Well, can you make out that clump of trees up the road there?
1: Yes.
5: Well, just the other side. There's a bend in the road,
1: yes.
5: And then a gas station. They got a booth right out near the pump.
1: Thank you.
5: You're getting all soaked. I'll lend you my umbrella.
1: Here he is. Oh, no. Oh, I thought I got a dime. Oh, no. My purse is back in my car. Oh, please.
6: Yes, ma'am. What can I do for you?
1: A dime. I've got to have a dime.
6: What would you like? Change for a quarter?
1: No, I left my purse back in the car. Give me a dime. Please, will you give me a dime?
6: Just like that, huh?
1: Please, my husband is going to die in 10 minutes. Unless I make a phone call.
6: Well, take it
1: please.
6: Easy, will you, ma'am?
1: Please, just lend me a dime, then I'll pay you back later, please.
6: Well, sure, ma'am.
1: Please, hurry.
6: Coming right up, ma'am.
1: Hurry,
6: coming right up.
1: Please.
6: Here you are. One dime.
1: Eight minutes. His number. What's the number? I can't remember. I'll have to look it up. C-O-C-Q-R-R-O-R-U-R-U-G-R-U. Rutland attorney. Oh, here it is. B-B-Wade. 5098. Oh, now. B-U-A. 9 8 Answer. Oh, he said he'd be there. He said he'd wait. Please.
7: Hello?
1: Oh, Mr. Rutland. This is Emily Russell. They've got to stop the execution.
7: Well, you know they can't stop it, Mrs. Russell, unless we've got definite proof that he's innocent.
1: Mr. Rutland, we will be able to prove it.
7: What?
1: We will be able to prove that Muriel wasn't with Steve that night.
7: Well, the facts, Mrs. Russell.
1: We
7: facts.
1: Will.
7: That's what they're waiting for. They'll grant a stay to investigate, but what can we give them to go on?
1: Muriel was with the Fred Baines that night. When I found out Steve tried to kill me, hurry, Mr. Rutland, hurry, please.
7: What's the number of the phone you're talking about?
1: Academy 23099.
7: All right, I'll call you right back just as soon as I've spoken to the governor.
1: Then I'll wait here. I've got to know if Jimmy's safe.
7: I understand. Hang up now, Mrs. Russell.
1: Yes, of course. 6 minutes. He's got to be in time. Yes?
7: It's Rutland, Mrs. Russell. I'm sorry to say that I couldn't get through to the governor.
1: You couldn't?
7: Well,
1: no.
7: With this storm, the wires at the Capitol are down. There isn't one open line.
1: No, no,
7: but,
1: no.
7: But, Mrs.
1: No.
7: Russell, didn't you hear what I said? All the lines are down. I spoke to the power company, and the electric wires are down, too. Don't you see, Mrs. Russell, there's no power at all up there.
1: Then Jim wasn't executed?
7: No, he wasn't.
1: Oh, thank God.
7: Well, there's nothing more for you to worry about, Mrs. Russell. By the time the power is restored, the authorities will have the whole story, and they can start checking it out.
1: And they'll find that Jim is innocent. Just as I always knew he was.
8: Suspense. 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

0: Featured in tonight's story of suspense was Rosemary Rice as Emily. Also in our cast were Alan Manson as Steve, Ralph Camargo as Rutland, Terry Keene as Muriel, James Stevens as Jim, and Lawson Zerbe as Parker. 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Suspense is produced and directed by Bruno Zerato Jr. Listen again next week when we return with Epitaph, written by Walter Black. 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
10: I did it! 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
16: Talent is an elusive and mystifying phenomenon, and one of the most curious things about it is that it manifests itself in the most unexpected places. One of the most talented sound men in radio broadcasting is Tom Hanley. We did not know until recently that he possesses another talent. He is an extraordinarily fine writer. It is his radio play you are about to hear, Tom Hanley's terrifying story, Misfire.
15: And now, Misfire, a tale well calculated to keep you in suspense. Ground Zero. Somewhere on the desert. We are inside the cab where the bomb, this one called Jackhammer, awaits the impulse from control point some 14 miles to the south. Electronic gossips hum and throb their chatter about the health of the patient, suspended 500 feet above the desert floor. But the unfeeling machines neglect to mention a human factor this morning, an imprint of callousness, a small metal wrench jammed in the track of the electronically controlled door. A shift of sand occurs against one of the great steel legs gripping the desert, and a brown-backed desert tortoise trundles out for a look at his world, a world of sage and sand and space stretching endlessly off into the darkness. No man is in sight. Now that is good. There have been days of hiding from men, but now they've gone, and the tortoise tries his morning legs and plans his new day.
17: H minus one. Place eye protectors in position and turn back to fireball. 55, 54, 53, 52, 51.
15: From 100 speakers 50, miles removed 49, from ground zero, the tape recorded voice begins its countdown. No margin for error now, no turning back. 44, test shot Jackhammer is underway. 42, 41, 40, 39. On News Knob, 14 miles away, a photographer from an eastern paper nervously adjusts his goggles and wonders, what would it be without them? 14 miles. Can it blind across 14 miles? A mile and a half from ground zero, a 22-year-old Marine corporal crouches in a trench on his knees, his head rammed into his arms, per instructions. He and 1,999 other Marines there to prove that man is not afraid. Not really. But what if something goes wrong?
17: 33.
15: What if it's bigger than they think?
17: 32. 31.
15: He hears the endless droning of the taped voice.
17: 29. 28, 27, 26.
15: A little over a mile from ground zero, in a concrete bunker with its air conditioning secured, sits a 37-year-old Englishman, a civil defense man, remembering another time he huddled in a shelter. Only then he was a soldier in London and a buzz bomb screamed overhead. His uniform, now top secret, designed for the future, and he sits on a padded floor with 12 other men. They want to know what chance their cities will have against the day that must never come.
17: 18, 17, 16,
15: At control point, men sit silently watching instruments designed to tell them how efficiently Jackhammer does its job. And the tortoise lumbers across his front yard in search of breakfast.
17: 4, 3, 2, 1.
18: Didn't go. What happened, Doctor?
19: Misfire. It's a misfire.
17: Attention, all personnel. Attention, all personnel. This is Dr. Thurston. Test shot Jackhammer is incomplete due to undetermined failure. Maintain positions till further notice. You are still on detonation alert.
20: Dr. Thurston?
21: What is it, Butler?
20: Everything was normal on my phase until H-49.
21: Grant, that would coincide with your variance, wouldn't it?
22: Yeah, but Frank, you shouldn't have had any reading at all at that time.
20: On the sub-relay meter, I didn't. It showed normal, and then there was a complete negative to zero response.
22: Then there it is, Dr. Thurston. It's an on-site rejection of voltage.
21: Huh. In other words, the fault lies at ground zero.
22: According to these data, yeah.
21: Well, can correction be made from here? We can't have anybody going out there.
22: Well, no, after we check the monitor lists.
20: There's one consolation, Dr. Thurston.
21: What's that?
20: We put it together. We ought to be able to take it apart.
21: Yes. Yes, we ought to. But can we?
23: The second act of Suspense continues in 1 minute. And now, we continue with Act Two of Misfire, a tale well calculated to keep you in suspense.
15: There's no walking away from an atom bomb. No asking.

0: There's no explanation for what we're finding here.
1: He's right, Doctor. If we accept our data, we have a power failure originating at the cab itself.
2: With a risk of delayed detonation, Grant. You can't forget that.
1: I'm not. There are 2,000 Marines and 12 CD men out there. How long can they wait?
3: Dr. Thurston?
2: Yes, what is it?
3: General Matting on the phone, sir. Wants to know if he can evacuate yet.
2: No, not until we know more about the cause of the misfire. I'll let him know.
3: Yes, sir.
2: Oh, Winship.
3: Yes?
2: Tell the photo lab I can't wait any longer for those final pictures of the patch bay under the bomb.
3: I will, sir.
2: For now, we'll go over those monitor checklists again, gentlemen. We mustn't have any errors.
4: News Knob has a mathematics of its own. The bomb plus the names of the men in the control point plus a little background data equals a story. Mention that these men were in high school when the first atomic pile was activated. Mention that it would have taken that first pile 150,000 years to make enough plutonium to satisfy the bomb. Point out how the Cold War overcame all that. But tell mostly of the struggle to stop Jack Hammer this morning. Hello, New York.
5: Get me Barney, will you, honey? Tell him it's Pierce. Yeah, well, then call him at home. It's important. Hey, where'd you get the coffee? I need some. I'm freezing over here.
3: Here you go.
5: Hey, thanks a lot. Hello, Barney. Now, listen, you better call that off and go on into the office. This may develop into something out here. The bomb didn't go off. No, not a delay. It just didn't take. Well, the rumor we hear is that the last boys to hook it up are going to have to go out and coax it down. How do I know who it'll be? Yeah, I know that's what I'm here for. I know. Yeah, and Barney, don't call me. I'll call you.
4: The Marine lies flat now, permission granted. He hears wasted advice from his nearest neighbor on how to run an atom bomb test, but he thinks about Vegas, and he wonders whether he'll ever see her again, that girl with the dark hair, the dark eyes, the wonderful smile, and the Cadillac convertible. In the civil defense shelter, it's hot. No air conditioning for 40 minutes now. These heavy clothes and sealed up this way. Somebody better call control. They've bloody well forgotten us. But they haven't. More important things. Like the photo lab with the final pictures of the victim, Jack Hammer. Pictures of the bomb with its viscera displayed, A to B and yellow to ground. The proper circuit for agony.
1: Well, this one's okay. This one's all right. The pictures show the patch cords are all okay, Dr. Thurston.
0: Oh, wait a minute. Just a minute now. We've always assumed that if we got power to the site proper, that it would go on to the bomb.
2: Of course. The door to the cab completes the circuit. Voltage to the door, voltage to the bomb.
0: All right, then. What if the voltage didn't get beyond the door?
1: Oh, that's impossible. Our monitors show the door completely closed.
0: All right, but what if it didn't? For some reason.
2: What reason? What could go wrong that wouldn't show on the monitors?
0: I don't know, but it's got to be out there. Let me go check it.
2: I can't order anybody out there.
0: I'm asking to go.
1: I'll go with you, Frank.
0: No.
2: Well, if anybody goes, it should be two. You'd need a phone line during the climb in case we found anything here. You'd need test equipment, tools for opening the door manually, radiation test gear, and a wrench. That disconnect would have to be made immediately, Frank.
0: A wrench?
2: What's the matter? You look ill.
0: No, nothing, sir. I've had no sleep, I guess.
1: 500 feet and no power for the elevator, Frank. I'll go with you.
0: All right. But I ought to go alone.
6: Act 3 of Suspense follows in 1 minute. And now, we continue with Act 3 of Misfire, a tale well calculated to keep you in suspense.
4: The afterbirth of darkness is light, that insipid gray light of a desert dawn. And the night animals scurry homeward, and the day things begin their minor motions. And slowly it begins the gradual creep of light and warmth across the land, till its source explodes in the vastness of the desert. And there it becomes the sudden kiss of heat. Heat that warms, heat that kills,

0: and the in-between heat, the heat that expands. Man's product, that awkward wrench, lies in its cramped position on the tower. Having severed the connection to the bomb, it tries to make amends by stretching, ever so slightly expanding in courage for the sun. The electronic condensers on the door await their cue, metal on metal. And that blinding concussion that has no beginning nor any end. And the tortoise, unaware, accepts his gift from the land and goes in search of his image.
1: I better go up first, John.
2: No, you got a man on the phone. I'll start first, open the door manually and check for radiation. Then you shoot in and disconnect the thing.
1: All right. Hey, John?
2: Yeah?
1: You think we'll ever get off the tower?
2: We may never get on it if we sit here and talk. Let's go.
3: Hello, Barney. Now listen, they've started climbing the tower. That's right, 500 feet. I don't know how many stories that is. The Washington Monument is 550, I think, but... Now look, get this, Barney. Play this one straight, will you? No heroics. This one will stand on its own. Sure, we're on a detonation alert. Well, who knows what's going to happen?
0: Fear of falling. It never goes away. It only becomes conditioned to the environment, and 500 feet straight up has no relation to man. To look down or not to look down, this becomes the problem. Then what do you look at? The eyes of the man below you? No. No, they reflect the fear of two men. The expanse of dry lake, do you look at that? No. It shimmers in the coming heat and brings on the dizziness. Or do you look inside? At the fear of God? Yes, you might look there. That might help. But for the most part, you climb. You lift each aching limb after the other. The next platform is the last. Well, the Irish do it in their land. The traveler never has more than a mile to go. Never. Just beyond that rise, sir. And then it becomes easier. The next platform. And then the next. And the next.
2: Rest a second, Frank. How you doing?
1: Okay. How much further?
2: One more platform, Frank. Just one more.
1: It's murder.
2: There's one consolation, though.
1: What?
2: Going down. We'll have power to the elevator afterwards, and we'll ride down.
1: Maybe. If there is an afterwards.
2: Better get on the phone and tell Dr. Thurston we're here.
1: Okay. Dr. Thurston? Dr. Thurston?
4: Yes.
1: We're at the top.
4: Good. Have you found anything?
1: Grant is at the door now. We'll make a manual entry as soon as we can.
4: Good.
2: Frank, tell him to read the voltage sheet on this door. I don't think it's completely closed.
1: Check the voltage sheet on the door, Doctor.
2: Hey, Frank, come here.
1: What is it?
4: Yes, hello. Were you talking to me?
1: Hold it, Doctor.
2: Can you see it? Here. Look, from here. There's a small wrench.
1: Oh, no.
2: It's wedged in the door there. You see it?
1: John, it's mine. That's my wrench. I must have dropped it when we were up here arming the bomb.
2: It can happen. Look, through the glass. It severed the detonation circuit. That's what happened.
1: But it completed the door contact.
2: Sure, that's why the monitors didn't show it. Good Lord, Frank. Look how close it is to making contact.
1: John, that's going to go any second.
2: Take it easy now. Move and shade that thing. Heat expansion will set it off.
1: How's this?
2: Give me the phone. Dr. Thurston. Dr. Thurston, can you hear me?
4: Grant, is that you?
2: Now listen carefully. We've found the problem. A small hand wrench has been accidentally dropped into the door track.
4: Good Lord.
2: Now apparently it's severed the detonation circuit, but it's so close to making the contact now that we've got to have power to the door.
4: Not while you're there. Come off the tower. We'll open it.
2: No, you don't understand. The door condensers are already loaded with enough power to detonate the bomb.
4: Well, is the wrench above the contact?
2: Yes.
4: Then opening the door will drop the wrench and set it off.
2: Look, you got to give me power just enough to make the door jump. I'm putting a pair of pliers on the wrench. I'll yank it out as soon as you loosen the door.
4: What if you miss?
2: I'll never know about it.
1: Johnny, I'll do something fast. The sun is moving.
2: Thurston, you've got to. You can't leave us like this.
4: I can't risk it. Try to get back.
2: No chance. Now, if you could only see it.
4: All right. I'll do it. Winship, give me ground zero power on my count. Just do it. I can explain now. Grant?
2: Yes.
4: Are you ready?
2: Yes.
4: Grant, I'll give you a 10-second count.
2: Make it five.
4: All right, five. Now get a good hold on that wrench. Five. Four. Three. Two. One. Huh. Are we out of it?
1: Nice going, John.
2: We're out of it, Thurston. We're out now. The bomb can't go off.
0: The desert sun works its subtle magic on the wrench, expanding ineffectually on the platform floor. The Marine stands up in the trench. The CD man sheds his top secret uniform, strips to the cuff unashamed. The newsmen converge on ground zero. The redhead and the young bald man hop from the welcome elevator to see a tortoise scurrying ponderously toward his burrow. And they pick him up. But he pretends not to be there at all. Ah, but he is. And they know it. So they take him back to control point. To live for another day.

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3: Good morning, Leslie.
4: Good morning. Why is that window open?
3: I was getting stuff in here, and
4: I told you to keep it closed. You might be seen from the street.
3: I haven't gone anywhere near it.
4: Argue with me, Wells. Keep that window closed. And the shade down.
3: Now, just a minute. I'll give the orders around here. You're still my wife, Leslie, and this is still my house.
4: You're forgetting something, aren't you, Wells? I'm not your wife. I'm your widow. And it's been my house ever since the day you died.
3: I had no comeback. I did what Leslie told me because, well, she was right. A dead man can't put up much of an argument. He has no authority, not even with his wife. Things had been different once. I had money, power, and there was nobody in the world who would have presumed to tell Wells Galloway what to do. But that was before a certain evening in July up at Lake Latimer. That was before Red Tuttle, my law partner, paid me a visit at my cabin up there. In other words, that was before the day I died. I was alone. I'd gone to the cabin to be alone, to try to figure things out. The money was gone by that time. I'd thrown it away, hundreds of thousands of dollars in good living and gambling. And in a sense, Leslie was gone, too. Oh, she was still my wife, but the man she loved was Norman Vail. And I knew it, and she knew I knew it, and she didn't much care. So this time I'd come up to the cabin without my rifle because I wasn't planning to do any hunting. But I brought along a revolver for reasons I didn't admit to myself, and I left it lying on the table in the living room. I was staring at it that evening when I heard the cab from the village stop down on the highway. It was still a little light, and I saw a shock of flaming red hair on the path between the trees, and I knew my partner was going to honor me with his presence. I thought I knew why, too, and I wasn't wrong.
5: I couldn't believe my eyes, Wells. I still can't believe it. I came all the way up here just to hear you say it isn't true.
3: You wasted your time, Red. It is true.
5: But good Lord, man, we were appointed trustees of that estate. Taking those bonds was a criminal act. Why did you do such a thing?
3: I needed the money.
5: Well, I hope you're ready to pay it back before the heirs get wind of it.
3: I'm not. I haven't got a cent.
5: Well, then what are you going to do?
3: I don't know yet.
5: Well, you certainly don't expect me to... Is that what you're thinking, Wells? It is, isn't it? Well, I'll be hanged if I'll do it. I'm not going to take a beating to cover up for you. You cash those bonds and you'll make them good.
3: Oh, go away, will you, Rad?
5: What?
3: I said go away. I don't care what you do about those bonds. I've got more important things to worry about.
5: Like your wife, Wells? Well, don't expect any pity from me there, either.
3: I'm not asking you for anything.
5: You're responsible for losing Leslie. No man could treat a woman the way you've treated Leslie and get away with it. Well, you made a slave of her. You practically locked her up in your house.
3: Now, I think you'd better go away, Red.
5: I'll go when I get the money to buy back those bonds, not before...
3: Oh, for the luck. Here's my ring. Here's my watch. Take them. They ought to be worth something. Take them and get out.
5: I'll take them, Wells, but it's not enough.
3: It's all I've got, I tell you. Now, leave me alone.
5: All right. But when I leave here, I'm going to the police.
3: Police?
5: Yes. If you think I'm going to suffer for your mistakes, you're wrong. I'm going to bring charges against you before the Prescott heirs start prosecuting the firm.
3: Why, you dirty...
5: There's another mistake, Wells. I won't take that either. He was stronger than I. His blow caught me on the chin, and I was staggering across the room. I crashed against the mantel above the fireplace. The kerosene lamp had been burning there. It toppled off and fell on the floor, but I hardly noticed it. My eyes were on something else, on that revolver that lay on the table by the window. I don't remember picking it up. I only remember how it felt in my hand.
6: Wells! No, Wells! Put it down! Wells!
5: The first shot dropped red to the floor. But I kept on firing because I couldn't stop. This was power again, the power to kill, and I loved it. But not for long. With the last bullet, the spell was broken, and then was when the fear came. I'd never known fear before. I wasn't prepared to deal with it. It took hold of me and shook me until I was trembling from head to foot. It brought the sweat popping out of every pore. It wouldn't let me approach the body, not even to reclaim my ring and watch. It carried me out of the cabin and sent me stumbling into the darkening woods. And I spent the night there, wandering blindly through the blackness. In my hand, I still carried the gun. Long before dawn, I began to wonder why I hadn't saved one shell, just one. For if my life had reached dead end a few hours ago, then what would you call this? Where did I go now, now that I was wanted for murder? It was daylight when I came out of the woods. There was a truck rumbling toward me. Desperate men take desperate chances.
7: Give me a lift to the city?
8: Why, sure, mister. Hop in.
5: He'd heard about me. Wells Galloway was wanted for murder. I knew that right away. I knew it from the way he looked me over, but it didn't matter. Nothing mattered. This really was dead end.
8: I guess you're okay, mister. Shut the door.
5: What do you mean, okay?
8: Well, I thought maybe you're the guy I heard about back at Lake Latimer.
5: What guy?
8: Well, it was a murder back there last night. One fella shot another one in a cabin, then burned the cabin down.
5: Burned it down?
8: Sure. Right to the ground. Couldn't even have identified the body. Only they found a ring and a watch on it. I figured you might be the killer, but... Nah, he's a redhead. Word named Tuttle. Guy he killed was his law partner. Big shot with a fancy moniker. Something like, Wells Galloway.

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0: And now, Autolite brings back to our Hollywood soundstage Joseph Cotten as Wells Galloway in The Day I Died, a tale well calculated to keep you in suspense.
3: So the day I killed my partner turned out, as far as the law was concerned, to be the day I died. It was my body, the police had decided, that was lying back there in the charred ruins of my cabin on Lake Latimer. It was Red Tuttle, not Wells Galloway, who was wanted for murder. The truck driver dropped me on the outskirts of the next city. I went into a barbecue joint, sat down at the counter, and pieced the story together. The kerosene lamp I'd knocked off the mantle, that was what had started the fire, and it was the ring and the watch I'd given Red that enabled the police to identify the body that had been burned beyond recognition, to identify it as me, Wells Galloway. That much was clear. But what wasn't clear was what to do about it. What's the next step after you've been pronounced dead?
4: Well, here's the eggs, fella. Nice day, eh?
3: Yeah.
4: Yes, sirree. Beautiful day. Kind of day, it's great to be alive.
3: He made me see the point, the man behind the counter, the point I'd been missing. It was great to be alive, especially if everybody thought you were dead, especially if the life you'd been living had reached an impasse and you were broke and your wife was in love with another man and you were wanted by the police and your only hope lay in a chance to start over, to start from scratch. That's what they were giving me, handing it to me on a silver platter, a fresh start, a clean slate. I was dead. Now I could begin living again.
4: Well, now, let's see. Oranges, 2 eggs, bacon, coffee, huh? That'll be 80 cents, please. 82 with tax.
3: But that was another point the counterman made me see. Subtract 82 cents from $50 and you get $49.18. Not much to start a new life on, not when you're used to big money. And big money was the only thing that would make a new life worth living. A little capital was all I needed, but where do you borrow capital when you can't show your face? Who'll lend money to a corpse? In the circles where Wells Galloway had moved, friends were not to be trusted. And as for my wife, as for Leslie...
5: Leslie. Yes, Leslie. Yes, that was it. The Wells Galloway brain was beginning to click again. It kept on clicking, keeping pace with the click of the train wheels that carried me back to the city where the late Wells Galloway had lived. It was night when I got there. I was halfway up the walk when the front door opened. I hardly had time to slip behind the lilac bush before Leslie stepped out on the porch. He was with her, the man she loved, Norman Vale.
6: You think I'm callous, don't you, Norman? You think I'm too hard?
7: No, of course not, darling. If you weren't happy with him, naturally you can't be too broken up over his death.
6: Happy? I was miserable with him. You know how he treated me? I wasn't his wife, I was his prisoner. I hated him, Norman, and I'm not broken up. I'm glad he's dead.
3: shudder ran down my spine when I heard her, but that must have been because the night was getting cool, for after all, this was just what I was counting on. My plan wouldn't work if she weren't glad I was dead. I waited till Norman Vale's car pulled away. Then I waited 5 minutes longer. And finally, I climbed the front steps, put my key in the lock, and let myself in.
6: Who is that? Who's out there? Who?
3: Hello, Leslie. There had been a time when she would have fainted. She didn't faint now, but she turned very white, and I noticed when she poured herself a half tumbler of bourbon that her hand was trembling. Still, she managed, after one long swallow, to say rather evenly, almost casually.
6: Let's have it, Wells. I'm sure it's a fascinating story.
3: So I told her. As I talked, I had a queer feeling that she was a stranger. Something had happened to her since I saw her last. Whether it was Norman Vale or whether it was the fact that she thought I was dead, whatever it was, she was a different person, a stronger one and braver and harder.
6: What do you want, Wells?
3: Accept my condolences, Leslie. It's a tough break.
6: Not at all. I'm tickled pink.
3: I'm sure.
6: Did you think I would be?
3: No.
6: Do you have any illusions I'd be heartbroken when they called and told me that you were dead?
3: None.
6: You know what I did? A jig. It's the first time I ever danced in this house.
3: Well, you should have done that oftener. Things might have been better between us.
6: I couldn't find anything to dance about. Well, why'd you come back? What are you after?
3: Three guesses.
6: Knowing you, I only need one. How much?
3: $25,000.
6: What makes you think you'll get it?
3: I think you could use $25,000 yourself.
6: Maybe you'd better explain.
3: Simple enough. I'm worth $50,000 dead. The insurance is payable in one lump sum to you. It should be coming through in another week or so.
6: And you're suggesting an even split?
3: Exactly. I take my half and disappear. As far as you and the rest of the world are concerned, I'm dead and I stay dead. You have $25,000 and you're free to marry Norman Vale.
6: I see.
3: Well?
6: Must have occurred to you I'd prefer to keep the whole 50.
3: If you could.
6: And why couldn't I? Suppose I turn you in.
3: Yeah.
6: And you're electrocuted for killing Red Tuttle. I still collect, but there's no split.
3: And if I'm not electrocuted, if I get life in prison, then...
6: There would be that risk.
3: Too big a risk, Lessie. I didn't plan Red's death. There was nothing premeditated about it. I killed him in anger. The state doesn't give the death penalty for that.
6: If you can prove it.
3: I think I could. I'd live a long time in prison, Leslie.
6: I wouldn't like that.
3: So?
6: I'm thinking... You'd stay here in the house till the insurance company pays off.
3: It's as safe as place as any.
6: Safer? You'd have to stay hidden.
3: Of course.
6: You couldn't step out the door.
3: Not very often.
6: Not at all. You'd be practically a prisoner in your own home.
3: Well, for a week or two, it'd be worth it.
6: Would it?
3: Oh.
6: Yes. I guess it would. All right, Wells.
3: I mean,
6: all right. It's a deal.
3: Was smiling when she said it, but after all, why shouldn't she smile? Things had turned out well enough for her, considering the fact that I wasn't actually dead. This was the next best thing. Naturally, she smiled. Her reasons for smiling were perfectly obvious, weren't they? She went upstairs afterward, and when she came down, she was still smiling.
6: I thought you must be tired after all you've been through, Wells. I made your bed.
3: Thanks, Leslie. Guest room?
6: No, not the guest room.
3: Well, if I'm going to stay hidden, that's the most isolated room in the house.
6: Not quite the most. You're forgetting the attic.
3: The attic?
6: There's an old army cot up there. You'll use that.
3: Well, it's hotter than blazes in the attic.
6: It's only for a week or so. You said yourself it was worth it.
3: Oh, and I didn't mean
6: I... No, but I did. Don't you want to go up now, Wells?
3: That was when I started to catch on. It hadn't occurred to me that she would relish the idea of keeping me as confined as possible. I was amused as I climbed the stairs. Let her have a fun, I thought. It wouldn't be so bad. A few days in the attic, well, that wouldn't kill me. The light up there was dim, and she must have walked very quietly because I didn't know she had followed me up the stairs. I didn't know it until I opened the door to the attic room. And then just behind me, she said...
6: Go on in, Wells. I have the key. I'll lock the door.
3: Lock it? Well, there's no need to lock it.
6: I don't agree with you. The cleaning woman comes tomorrow.
3: Well, she won't come up here.
6: But you might be tempted to go down.
3: Why should I?
6: You'll get lonely, Wells. You'll get bored and restless and terribly unhappy. You'll begin to think you'll go crazy if you don't get out. You'll be desperate for the sound of a human voice. Believe me, I know.
3: Now, look here, Leslie.
6: Please go in, Wells.
7: All right, but there's no reason to take advantage of the spot I'm in.
6: What do you mean, dear? I'm protecting you. I'm carrying out our bargain, the one you suggested. Now go in and let me lock the door.
3: I wasn't amused anymore. This wasn't funny. This was a new experience, taking orders from my own wife, and I couldn't say I liked it, but what could I do? One quick telephone call, one shout, even to the neighbors in the next house, and my game was up. I knew that, and she knew I knew it. So the trump card was in her hand, and she was playing it. She was playing it slowly and with pleasure. She was playing it for all it was worth.
6: Good morning, darling.
3: Morning, morning. It must be almost noon. I'm starving. Why didn't you come up?
6: I was busy. Norman dropped over to see me.
3: You didn't tell him.
6: Of course not. This is our little secret, dear. Did you sleep well?
3: I didn't sleep at all.
6: Worried about something?
3: Certainly not. It was hot up here, that's all. What have I got to worry about?
6: Nothing that I know of.
3: Well, go and get me something to eat. I'm dying of hunger.
6: Oh, I hope not, Wells. I wouldn't want you to die of hunger.
3: Then I saw it. I saw it all, the whole thing, the thing I should have seen before. How could I have missed it? She was going to kill me, and why not? What was there to stop her? Wasn't I dead already? Who would ever miss me? Who would know what she had done? She could bury me in the back orchard. She could burn me in the furnace. She'd have the whole 50,000, and who would be the wiser? You can't accuse a woman of killing a corpse. Then on I paced. The room was only 8 feet square, but I walked for miles, and the sweat rolled down my face and down my body, and the walls closed in, and I waited for her to return. What do you want, Leslie?
6: Well, I thought you'd like to know. I just came from your funeral.
3: Oh, they buried Red?
6: Mm-hmm. It was a beautiful service. I'm sorry you weren't there.
3: That was the evening of the second day. She left my dinner on the table and didn't come back that night. At least I didn't think she had come back, but when I awoke the next morning, I wasn't sure. Sometime toward dawn, a shadow had moved across my dream. A lock had snapped, a door had opened. Had it been a part of the dream itself, or had Leslie... But why should she have come and gone like that? What could she have wanted? There was nothing of interest to her. Nothing. Nothing. Except the revolver. The gun I'd emptied into Red Tuttle's body. It was in the pocket of my coat, and my coat was hung over the back of a chair. I leaped from the bed and went for my coat, the right-hand pocket. No, it was empty. Must have been the left. The left was empty, too. The gun was gone. Leslie had taken it. And now... Now, for the second time in my life, I knew fear. I stumbled toward the door. I began to pound frantically. Leslie! Leslie! Leslie! I heard her footsteps, and then she was just outside, hissing at me.
8: Quiet, you fool!
3: Let me out of here!
8: I said be quiet. Norman's downstairs. He'll hear you.
3: I don't care who hears me. Let me out!
9: Leslie, who is that?
8: Here he comes. Will you be quiet?
9: Who's up there, Leslie?
6: It's Noah, Norman. It's nothing.
9: Don't
6: really
9: lie to me. I heard someone shouting. There's somebody in that room. Who is it, Leslie? Leslie, answer me. Who's in there?
6: It's my husband. It's Wells.
3: So now he knew, too. There was silence after she told him. And the sound of footsteps descending the stairs. She was leading him away. She was going to talk it over with him, tell him her plan, ask his help. They were discussing it now, just how they would do it, just how they would dispose of me afterward. I staggered to the window. She'd put a lock on it after the first time she'd found it open. And even if she hadn't, what good would it do me? Suppose I could climb down somehow. Where was I to go? The face of a dead man attracts attention on a public street. An hour passed before I heard footsteps again. And now, I thought, now they would do it. The key turned in the lock, but the door didn't open.
5: They were getting ready, checking the gun. It was loaded now. They would empty it into me as I had emptied it into Red Tuttle. Now they were turning the knob. They were coming in. But it was only Leslie, and she had no gun, and Norman wasn't with her.
6: It's all right now, Wells.
5: What?
6: Everything is all right. He won't tell.
5: How do you know?
6: He wanted to. He wanted to go to the police. I persuaded him not to, so don't worry. Everything's quite all right.
5: Was it? Then why did she say it like that, and why was she trembling? Because she was afraid. Afraid of what she and Norman Vale were planning to do. Afraid because the next time she came, he would be with her, and they'd kill me. And I was alone again now. Oh, what were they waiting for? Let them come. Let them come and get it over with. I was tired of this room. It was getting smaller every minute. Smaller and hotter. The heat was unbearable. I could scarcely breathe. Why, it was hotter than it had been 10 minutes ago. It was like a furnace. Just like a furnace. I didn't know what it was at first, that sound. I didn't know until I heard it again. And then I knew. There was no need even to look at the steam radiator in the corner. They had built a fire, Leslie and Norman Vale, in the middle of the summer. They had built a fire, and they had built it for me. Now the sweat really poured. Now the breath came hard. No, not alive, I thought. They wouldn't put me in alive. Of course they would. That was the safest way. Gunshots could be heard. But you can't hear a man being stuffed into a furnace. Of course they would. No, they wouldn't, because I wouldn't let them. Maybe I had to die, but not that way. No, not that way. There was still the window. There were still people on the street. Help! Help me! They're going to burn me alive! Help! Help! Help! Something happened. I blacked out. And when I came to, I was lying on the army cot. The policeman towered above. He waited until my eyes could focus, and when he said it very quietly.
10: You're under arrest, Mr. Galloway, for the murder of your partner, Mr. Tuttle.
8: You fool! You stupid fool!
5: She was standing in the doorway, and there was another policeman with her. His arm was linked to hers. I could almost smile at that, but Norman Vale, where was Norman Vale? He'd wanted to kill me, too. He was as guilty as she. The policeman must have seen the question in my eyes.
10: Your wife is under arrest, too, Mr. Galloway, for the murder of Norman Vale.
5: The murder of... Leslie, you killed him?
8: Of course I killed him. Didn't I tell you he wanted to turn you in? Did you think I'd let him rob me of all that money? Oh, you fool, you fool, you. If you'd only waited 10 minutes, there wouldn't have been a trace of him left.

0: Thank you, Joseph Cotton, for a splendid performance.
1: Well, hello. I guess that winds up suspense for this season.
2: It sure does, Hap, but we'll be back in the fall on September 1st, in fact. Same time, same stations. 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
2: Take care. 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
0: And now here again is Mr. Joseph Cotton.
3: I've always enjoyed appearing on Suspense, and particularly so in tonight's unusual play. 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
0: Suspense!
2: Joseph Cotton appeared by arrangement with David O. Selznick, producer of Portrait of Jenny. Tonight's suspense play was written by Ken Pettis and Lou Schofield, with music composed by Lucian Morawek and conducted by Lud Bluskin. The entire production was under the direction of Anton M. Leader. In the coming weeks at this same time, be sure to hear Escape, a series of great stories of high adventure by the world's outstanding authors. Suspense, brought to you by Autolite on Thursday nights at this hour, is taking its customary summer holiday and returns to the air on Thursday, September 1st.
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16: I had never believed in ESP, extrasensory perception. Oh, I had heard of universities conducting tests of this mental phenomenon, but their studies covered only those messages transmitted from one living subject to another. The messages that came to me were transmitted by the dead. Charles, my husband, was worried about my dreams. And after he finished his last book, he suggested a rest for the two of us on the Carolina coast.
17: Margot, you remember Aunt Ida? She lives down on the coast near Charleston.
16: What about her?
17: Well, she's invited us to vacation in a seacoast cabin she has in her hands. Sound good?
16: Oh, well, I don't know, Charles. You think we should? With your writing and all, I just have the feeling.
17: Oh, come on, Margot. She says she can't get a buyer, and the place is just standing idle, so let's go.
16: Well, all right, honey. But you remember the last time we went away. I had that awful dream.
17: Now, dearest, the doctor said those dreams were all cured. You're as good as new.
16: Charles, they weren't dreams. They were real. They happened. I know they did.
17: All right. Whatever they were, they're all gone now. And you do need a change.
16: All right, dear. I'll go if you really want me to.
17: That's my girl. Well, we can start packing right away. I'll get my typewriter. Did you get those books from the library?
16: Yes, I put them on your desk.
17: Oh, yes, I see them. What about these? The Lore of Piracy and Rascals of the Spanish Main. Where'd you get these?
16: I don't really know, Charles. I just saw them on the shelf and picked them up. They just seemed interesting. I just sort of felt I wanted to read them.
17: Uh-huh. Well, they might come in handy at that. That section of the coast is full of pirate stories. We'll probably need a handbook to know one pirate from another.
16: I won't need a book. No, Charles. I'll know them. I'm sure I'll know them.
18: Now, how'd you folks happen to buy this place?
17: Well, we're not buying it, Judge. You see, my aunt acquired this place. What do they call it?
18: Teach's Cove?
17: Yes, Teach's Cove. Well, she bought it along with some other property about a year ago.
18: That'd be right after old Hurd died.
17: Old Hurd?
18: Yeah, Hurd Simpson. His fella used to own the cove. Right queer old gent. He lived out here all alone. Yeah, I reckon his land went up for taxes right after the accident.
16: He died in an accident?
18: Well, the official report said accident. Most folks around here got their own ideas.
17: Like what?
18: Well, I saw it myself, and I don't think it was no accident. I usually brought out Hurd's weekly groceries, and when I come out one Saturday morning, he wasn't nowhere about. I sat and waited a spell, but after a while, I got suspecting, so I gets to looking around, and I finds this little trickle coming out from under the door. Looked like somebody dropped a jar of preserves, but it was blood.
16: Oh, no.
18: Well, I busted in the door and found old Hurd dead as a hammer. Terrible cut.
16: Oh.
18: That's right, ma'am. Weren't no sight for a lady. The sheriff, he come out and marked it down as an accident because the doors and windows were locked from the inside. But how a fella could cut himself from the shoulder clear down to here by falling on something, especially when we couldn't find nothing that big for him to fall on.
16: Oh, Charles.
17: There now, honey, there now. Oh. I'm afraid your little gory tale has frightened my wife.
18: Oh, no, there's no need to be frightened now, ma'am. That was most a year ago. At least it was about this same time last year, time of the full moon and the highest tide.
16: Pirate's moon.
17: Margot.
18: Yeah, that's right, ma'am. Pirate's moon. I reckon they called it that because of the high tide. They could slip over sandbars and get further up the inlets to bury their treasure or whatever.
17: Margot, how did you know about a pirate's moon?
16: I don't know, Charles. Read it in one of those books, I guess.
18: Well, there's a cove right up ahead.
17: Oh, it's a nice-looking place. The way you were talking, I expected to see a tumble-down shack.
18: Oh, old Hurd is a pretty good fella keeping the place up. Yeah. Well, here we are.
16: Certainly is deserted country. We didn't see a single soul on the way out here.
18: Well, I guess I better help you get set up, huh?
17: I'll unlock the door if you can start bringing in the bags.
16: Yes, hurry. Get in before dark. I don't know why, but I just knew we must be inside the cabin with the door locked before dark. There was something that would not be quiet, something inside my brain that was trying to speak to me. I had to shut it out of my mind.
18: Well, that ought to do it. Hope you folks are comfortable.
16: Thank you, Jed, for all your help.
18: That's all right, ma'am.
17: Here, I'll pay you and see you off.
18: Goodbye, ma'am.
16: Goodbye, Jed. Thanks again.
17: I didn't want to say anything in there, but my wife's been ill.
18: Oh?
17: Well, not physically, but, well, she has periods of, well, hearing people who aren't there.
18: Hearing people?
17: Do you get what I mean?
18: Yes, sir. I think so. She's edgy.
17: Exactly. I know we originally arranged for you to come out at the end of the week to pick us up, but I think you'd better come back sooner. You know, if she should have a relapse. Well, I wouldn't want to keep her out here any longer than absolutely necessary.
18: Well, I reckon I could make it out the day after tomorrow.
17: Oh, that'd be fine, Jed. Here's your money for this trip.
18: Oh, thanks, sir. Oh, Mr. Reed.
17: Yes?
18: If I was you, I wouldn't go taking any moonlight strolls around Teacher's Cove. It's best to be in after dark.
16: I determined that my husband should see no abnormal sign in me. I laughed. I acted gay. I ignored the feeling and the thoughts that kept trying to force their way into my brain.
17: Darling, look. Look through the window. How beautiful that sunset. The tops of those clouds are still in the sunlight, the base in the dark.
16: The way I feel sometimes.
17: What?
16: Nothing.
17: Margot, do you know where I put those books?
16: What books, dear?
17: You know, the ones you checked out on pirates.
16: I didn't pack them, Charles.
17: I know you didn't, but I put them in myself. Oh, yes. Here they are.
16: But, Charles, I...
17: Well, I thought I'd look up your friend Teach, since this cover's supposedly named for him. Might even do some treasure hunting myself.
16: Oh.
17: Look at this map. It was drawn a long time ago. Not labeled, of course, but the general shape seems to correspond with our little inlet out there. I'll bet that's it.
16: Yes. It is our inlet.
17: And listen to this, honey. Edward Teach, better known as Blackbeard, was a giant of a man standing well over 6 feet and weighing nearly 300 pounds. He was killed in a furious fight in an inlet on the Carolina coast. The secret of his supposed hidden treasure went with him into oblivion. Doesn't that sound exciting?
16: What was that?
17: What was what?
16: I thought I heard a squeaking. Rhythmic. Like an oarlock. As if someone were rowing.
17: I didn't hear anything. But I'll look. Can't see anything now. Must have been your imagination. Oh, let's see, where was I? Oh, yes, sir. Right here. His favorite weapon was a cutlass, which could inflict a horrible wound at one blow. There are probably many shallow graves along the coast that attest to Blackbeard's double insurance when concealing treasure. It's interesting, don't you think, dear?
16: I think it's horrible. Well,
17: can't you just see it? The treasure's buried, the men start to fill up the get. And before they can, the giant cutlass flashes twice in the moonlight.
16: Charles rushed out to investigate that scream. I knew he would find nothing. But at least it was a relief to know I'd not just imagined it. Charles had heard it too. Next morning, there was no indication of the mysterious sounds of the night before. Only a lingering dread in my mind. For I knew that night would fall again.
17: It's just what we need. Sun, sky.
16: What about the scream last night?
19: Well, it's probably a swamp cat or something. We were reading about pirates and such. Our imaginations coincided with a perfectly natural sound.
16: Charles, imagination? Coincidence?
19: Well, I don't believe it was Blackbeard's ghost guarding his treasure, if that's what you're leading up to.
16: I hadn't mentioned it at all.
19: I just know it's on your mind. Say, what's that over there?
16: What?
19: That piece of iron sticking up out of the sand. Looks like part of a small boat's anchor. Looks pretty ancient. Let's dig it out.
16: Charles, I don't think we should.
19: Oh, for Pete's sake, why? It's broad daylight. Come on. What's this? Looks like a piece of ivory. Heart-shaped. Black diamond shape inlaid in the middle. You ever see anything like it?
16: No, Charles.
19: I wonder if it's valuable. It's a funny little thing. Just one hole in it down near the point of the heart.
16: It's evil, Charles. It's evil. Throw it away.
19: Now, Margot, don't get excited over a little bit of ivory. It might be valuable, that's all.
16: Evil, Charles. It's evil. Evil. Evil. A planchette. A planchette.
19: What?
16: It's an ivory planchette. Used to communicate with the dead.
19: Take it easy, honey.
16: The small hole is for the insertion of a writing instrument. There are two small casters attached to it. You place it on a piece of paper. Let the hands rest lightly on top. And it writes messages. Evil messages. Evil. Evil.
19: Here, darling. Lie down on the bed. Here's something to drink. It'll help you rest. Make you feel better. There now. Now, what kind of evil messages are you worried about?
16: What?
19: You were just telling me about messages from the dead. What were they?
16: I don't remember.
19: Well, you just said something about this planchette, right? You don't remember, do you?
16: No. I really don't know what you're talking about. It's like I blacked out for a moment.
19: Well, let's see if you were right about that thing. I'll look it up in that pirate book of yours. Let's see, glossary. Pirate, right plane. Oh, yes, here. Planchette used in a form of automatism. Especially believed to be used in communication with the dead. You're right, Margot. Absolutely right. Well, by golly, we're going to try.
16: No, Charles. It's evil. I know that, too. It's

0: Charles, the planchette, did you...
1: No dice, baby. Old Blackbeard just won't tell me where his treasure is. I fixed up the little plaything there, put a pencil in, sat for over an hour with my hands resting on it, waiting for it to write on the paper. Still blank.
0: I'm glad.
1: I guess the way those things really work is your muscles finally get tired and you write out the messages that are already in your brain.
0: Maybe so, Charles. But how do the messages get in your brain in the first place?
1: Don't ask me. Ask old Blackbeard. You hungry?
0: No, not very.
1: You've been sleeping all afternoon. It's already dark.
0: Is the moon up yet? It should be full tonight.
1: Why, I hadn't noticed. Why?
0: You said it wasn't quite full last night. Tonight must be the pirate's moon, with the highest tide. Good night for reclaiming buried treasure.
1: Yes, I guess so.
0: I guess I will fix a little something. You had dinner yet?
1: Just a snack.
0: Well, let's see. Where did I put that? Where did this come from? A cutlass. Did Charles put this here to scare me? Does he want to drive me out of my mind? I won't make a scene. I'll just ignore it like it wasn't even there. I won't even mention it. Charles, did you hear it?
2: What, dear?
0: That sound again. Like the rowing we heard last night, just before the scream.
1: No, Margot. You're really letting this thing get too big a hold on you.
0: You didn't hear it.
1: I didn't hear a thing.
0: I won't then either. I won't imagine I heard anything. He's trying again. Trying to make me think thoughts that don't belong to me. Telling me I'm hearing things. Oh, Charles. Charles.
2: Well, oh, I think I'll turn in early tonight. Oh, boy.
1: City boys like me get tired pretty quick in the outdoors.
0: Yes, it's a good idea, Charles. You need some rest. Yes. You need a rest. After tramping around this afternoon while I was asleep, finding that cutlass, putting it in here to make me think I'm going crazy. Yes. Yes, you sleep. Where is that planchette? Oh, yes, here. Put in the pencil. Now, on the paper. Right. Right. Write out the message that is in my brain. Reveal it to me. Right. Right. There it's moving. It's writing. K-I-L. Kill? Kill whom? Why? C-H-A-R-L. No. No, why should I kill Charles? He's my husband. He takes care of me. He keeps me... Wait a minute. Does Charles think I'm crazy? Y-E-S.
1: What was that?
0: Oh. Did you hear something, Charles?
1: Yes, I thought I did. Something like we heard last night.
0: Don't you think it's your imagination, Charles?
1: There. There you... You must have heard it that time, Margot. Didn't
0: really?
1: You?
0: Really, Charles, you've been awfully jumpy lately.
1: Margot, what's the matter with you?
0: Nothing, Charles. Absolutely nothing. I've just been using the planchette.
1: You have? Here, let me see this paper. Is this what the planchette wrote?
0: Yes.
1: It says, kill Charles. Yes. Margot, what does this mean? Are you

0: crazy?
1: I don't know, Charles. Is that what you want me to be? Did you put this in the kitchen so I would think Blackbeard had been here?
0: Margot, what are you doing with that thing? Put it down. You could hurt yourself.
1: Do you want me to say I'm crazy, Charles? Do you want me to say that I've been talking to Blackbeard and he wants me to keep you from disturbing his treasure? Is that what you want me to say, Charles?
0: I don't... Margot. Margot, stay back. Put that down. Margot! Margot!
2: Hello, the house! That's funny. Nobody seems to be around. Mr. Reed said I should come out and check on things today. I guess I'll just take a look. Oh, Lord, look at that. Now, Miss Reed, there now. I'm here to help you. No use to cry no more right now.
3: Oh, Jen, it's horrible.
2: Yes, ma'am. It sure is. Now, come on, let's go outside, away from all this, huh? Now, why don't you tell me all about it, huh? How it happened?
3: I don't know. The last thing I remember, yesterday, Charles gave me a sedative to make me sleep. I had horrible nightmares all about blood. Then this morning I woke and found it.
2: Now, ma'am, it won't do no good to cry no more. It sure is terrible. Terrible cut.
3: What?
2: Terrible cut your husband had there. Terrible, just like the one Herd had.
3: Hurts him?
2: Yes, ma'am. Of course, you wouldn't know it unless you've seen them both like I have, but them cuts are almost identical, exactly alike. Oh. What's that you're hanging on to?
3: This?
2: Yeah.
3: I don't know. We found it on the beach yesterday.
2: Yeah. Now, that's mighty hard to explain. Old Herd had one of them things, too.
3: He did?
2: Yeah. Practically had to pry his fingers off of it. Funny little things, ain't they?
3: But I thought this... I thought mine was the only one.
2: Oh, no, ma'am. Some kind of gambling ship, I reckon, sunk out there a couple of years ago, and ever since then, them things been washing ashore.
3: Then they're not valuable as antiques or anything.
2: Oh, shucks, no, ma'am. They got so plentiful around here, folks got to calling them Blackbeard's Ace. Not much use to them, I reckon.
3: No, Jed. Not much use. Not much use to him at all. Except to Blackbeard.
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6: It's no good for a man to outlive his guilt. No good. Who knows better than me? Tom Morley. Crazy old Tom, they call me. Coyote. There's more of them critters out on our prairie here than there is people in San Ventura. San Ventura, population 638. Trains stop in San Ventura only when we signal them. When I signal them. I'm station master here. This time each year, I'm ordered by trains. By one in particular. Yes, Crazy Tom always haunted, all right. Because that's what grief and guilt will do to a man. In fact, when I see a devil risen before me now, hear him talking to me.
7: So I'm a conjuration, am I? Answer me, Tom.
6: You are only that. I imagine you.
7: And my voice?
6: I'm only hearing myself.
7: You're in bad shape, Tom. Put out your foot.
6: My foot?
7: So I can give you proof that you see what you see.
6: With all my weight. Ow, my foot!
7: Now, am I as real to you as the ache in your foot?
6: I can't stand anymore.
7: We've things to recall together, Tom Morley.
6: What things?
7: Things like you murdering me. Have you forgotten the old 1155?
6: How could I ever forget it?
7: And say my name.
6: Say it! Gully Reeves, engineer of the 1155. You see, I do remember.
7: The rail was split at Jericho Bend, but you didn't single me to stop.
6: No. They found Gully Reeves in a hollow of Jericho Bend with his hand on the throttle still.
7: Still engineer the train, dead as I was.
6: The Van Hal fell into the hollow. But the other cars stood hard on the tracks, and every life spared. It was bad, Gully Reeves, but not as bad as it could have been.
7: It was a lucky night for others, but a black night for me. I died when no man should.
6: When no man should, Gully?
7: On the eve of the day I was to marry.
6: Oh, Jenny.
7: Yes, Jenny. A man can't offer his corpse in marriage. You cost me more than life that black night, Tom.
6: What payment are you here to take from me?
7: Live through this week and see, old man. Then you'll know your punishment.
6: Only a devil's apparition can crush your foot. Gully Reeves, whose death was on my hands. Gully Reeves had come back from the earth. And I had his promise now. By the end of the week, he'd square accounts with me. I'd know my punishment. I had the devil's own promise for that. Live through the week and see.
7: Huh? Huh? Pop, open up.
6: It was Will, my stepson, bringing me coffee like every night.
8: Why the locked door, Pop?
6: Against prowlers.
8: Here? That's a joke. You know, the only prowlers around here are stray dogs and coyotes. Well, there's some coffee for you. Oh, I'm going home to bed now.
6: Will, wait.
8: Hmm?
6: Help me off with my shoe. The left shoe.
8: Oh. Well, the foot swelled up again.
6: Go easy. I have the devil's own pain in my toes.
8: Okay. Wow, it certainly is swollen. Pop, take your sock off and let's see. Hmm. That foot didn't only puff up.
6: No?
8: The toes are blue. Pop, that big one looks crushed. A crate fall on it?
6: It wasn't a crate.
8: Well, what was it?
6: It was Gully Reeves.
8: Gully Reeves?
6: He spoke to me.
8: He spoke to you and invited you out of your mind.
6: Well, son, I'll swear. I saw him like I see you.
8: But don't call me son. Not when you act and talk like an old fool.
6: I murdered him, he said. At a time when no man should die.
8: Pop.
6: He had a girl. Jenny promised to him.
8: Pop? There's a telegraph message coming in. Well, Pop, if you're up to it...
6: Take it for me, Will, huh?
8: Okay. It says the 1155's due by... In 1 minute now.
6: It's right on time.
8: Yeah, it's on the button. Oh, wait a minute. Pop, move over.
6: Huh?
8: Make room in the dark for a relative.
6: Make room?
8: There's more to the message.
6: The last half says, I'll be riding the van again. Signed, Gully Reeve.

0: The 11:55. Scully rode the 11:55 that night.
1: Shut up, Pop.
0: They found him in a holler, sealed in his wrecked van, with his hand dead on the throttle.
1: Pop, shut up!

0: It's gone. You know something, Pop?
1: Yes, Will.
0: You're like something contagious. Stick close to you nights and I'll be just as crazy as you.
1: I'm sorry, son.
0: Just then, with the 11:55 clearing the station. You know what crazy thought flashed through my mind? This is the anniversary week of the wreck of the old 11:55. It would really be one for the books if the ghost of Gully Reeves rode the 11:55 into another wreck. How about that, Pop?
1: I had the same thought.

0: possible to sleep that night, I took myself to the San Ventura Cemetery. I held my lantern over a headstone. Here lies Gully Reeves. Only Gully Reeves wasn't lying there. He was risen from the dead. There was every sign that he was risen from the dead. An open grave and an open coffin lid. I could see by the shine of my lantern, Gully wasn't in his coffin. And then I could hear his ghost laughing.
1: You came to see with your own eyes whether I was in my coffin or not. That's smart of you, Tom.
0: Gully?
1: On the path. Plain in the light of your lantern.
2: See me?
0: Yes.
2: Live through the week and see. And since you're here to visit the dead, why not take yourself over to Jenny?
0: To Jenny?
2: 5 graves from mine. Count 5 graves from here.
1: Go on. Ask Jenny to tell you how she died.
0: I counted 5 graves from Gully's and stood there with my mind in the dark and my eyes to the ground. An open grave, this one too. But the lid of the coffin was closed. Closed, but opening before my eyes. I watched a specter in white rise up.
3: Tom Morley? Are you Tom Morley?
0: I am.
3: Gully sent you to me?
0: Yes, to ask how you died. He said, how did you die?
3: In my wedding gown. I was fitting it to wear for Gully when the news came that night.
0: It was a tragic hour. A black, tragic hour.
3: See my gown, Tom?
0: Your gown?
3: My bridal gown. I wore it to my grave for Gully to admire. Isn't it beautiful?

0: First Gully, then the girl. Jenny herself back from the grave. My neglect buried Jenny. I sent her to doom instead of her wedding, in a gown she was proud of, even in death. And Gully, well, he kept his promise, as I knew he'd do. Rode the 11:55 for the anniversary week. And always with a message for me at 11:54, just 1 minute before.
1: I'll ride the van of the 11:55, Tom Morley. Look to the rail at Jericho Bend. Look to the rail.
0: Look to the rail. Gully meant to ride the 11:55 to his death again.

0: operator. Operator, this is Tom Morley, station master at San Ventura. Operator, a terrible thing. The 11:55. Operator. Operator. Will?
1: What's got you going now?
0: Will, you telephone for me. I can't make myself understood.
1: Okay, give me the phone. What am I to say?
0: Say? Outside what you saw. The 11:55 wrecked.
1: Oh, come off it, Pop. Now, who'd be interested in hearing that?
0: Who'd be interested? Will, do you know what you're saying?
1: Pop, you're a maniac. You worked hard at becoming one, and you finally made it. What's all this malarkey about the 11:55?
0: Why, it's a wreck.
1: Gully Reeves, a ghost engineer on a ghost train. Sure, Pop, sure. Look, the wall clock's behind you. You see what time it says?
0: 11:54. It's only 11:54.
1: Right. Here's the 11:55 now. Right on time. You're 11:55, Pop. Crashed in your head.
0: I needed a saner mind than mine to take me in hand, to show me what was real and what was imagined. Mr. McHale, the town supervisor, I pleaded with him and he came back to San Ventura Cemetery.
2: This hallucination, Tom, the engineer Gully Reeves, risen from the grave, and the late Jenny Ives standing up in her coffin. How long has all that been bothering you?
0: 10 years, Mr. McHale. Since the day Gully was killed.
2: Mm-hmm. And the spirit visitations?
0: Oh, only these few nights. This week. This anniversary week.
2: Anniversary?
0: The wreck was 10 years ago this week.
2: Oh, I see. Which are the two graves?
0: Over here is Gully Reeves. This grave.
2: This grave?
0: It says Gully Reeves on the gravestone. I'll hold the lantern to it. Do we see different things, Mr. McHale?
2: Well, I see an open grave. An open grave and an open coffin.
0: Jenny is five graves from this, Mr. McHale. Count five graves.
2: Five. I've counted five.
0: I'm an old man and I've lost my reason. But not you, Mr. McHale. You're the slickest mind in San Ventura. The town supervisor. Hallucinations, yes. I'm sick with them. Sick with grief and guilt. But not you. Tell me we see different things.
2: Maybe not, Tom. Maybe we see the same things.
0: This grave now, Mr. McHale. It's right and proper. Like a grave must be, so a soul can rest.
2: No, Tom, I can't say that it is.
0: You can't? What do you see?
2: Look, the grave is unnatural as the first.
0: And you have hallucinations, too.
2: The grave is open and the coffin empty, like the first.
3: Tom Morley!
2: Is it Jenny calling to you, Tom?
0: You hear it, too?
2: Yes.
3: I stood in my bridal gown and didn't move. My heart swelled up and then it stopped. I stopped it so I could be with Gully Reeves. It was a bad time to die. Such a bad time when living could be so good.
0: Mr. McHale.
2: Yes, Tom.
0: You heard what she said.
2: Every word. Every uncanny word.
0: And did you also see her?
2: Yes. Like a white mist.
0: And long flowing hair.
2: And no flesh that I could see. I do have your hallucinations, Tom.
0: I'm distressed to hear that. You the best mind in San Ventura.
2: I say only what I saw. What was it that Gully promised you?
0: Another wreck of the 11:55. Gully would once more ride the van into the hollow of Jericho Bend. put his hallucinations to rest. McHale was such a man. Things had to make sense to him.
2: I ordered an arrest, Tom. The arrest of your stepson, Will.
0: You arrested Will?
2: I'm sure he's behind this and others in with him. Looting graves and dressing up to masquerade as ghosts.
0: Why would Will go against me?
2: To drive you into the madhouse. Even to drive you to your death.
0: I can't believe it.
2: I know it's a great shock to you, but the boy hates you, Tom.
0: Why does he?
2: Well, unbalanced as you've been these 10 years, an unsteady, brooding man. Will's mother died to shut her eyes to you, Tom. She couldn't stand any more of her life with you. The boy thinks this.
0: You're saying that Will blames me for Margaret, for his mother's passing?
2: Yes, and there's your house and land. With you gone, it'll pass to him. There's a profit in hate for Will. I've reasoned it out. Now, let's see what the ghosts will do.
0: There was a message that night, that last anniversary night, 10 years to the day of the old wreck. It said, look to the rail at Jericho Bend. This time I would. There would be no negligence this time. I saw what I hadn't seen 10 years before. The rails. The rails were split. Once again, the rails were split. Stop the train. I had to stop the train. This time I knew to stop the train. My signal lantern. I waved it. Waved it high in the air so Gully could see it. High, high. Stop! Stop in the name of mercy! I'd won this time. I'd stop the train. I'd won. From a long sleep in the outdoors with someone standing over me. Mr. McHale.
2: Yes, it's me.
0: Did I faint?
2: Died, I thought, these last 10 minutes, Tom. Hardly a pulse to you, hardly a breath. Like your heart had stopped.
0: Stopped? The 11:55, Mr. McHale. The 11:55.
2: 11:55 came and went.
0: Came and went?
2: You signaled it to stop and it stopped. It's gone now. The train can't wait on an hallucinating old man.
0: But the rail at Jericho Bend, it was split. I saw that with my own eyes.
2: The train took the bend with nothing wrong.
0: But I saw it. Come, I'll show you. Here at the bend. Come see.
2: Well, I'm here, Tom, waiting to be shown.
0: Oh, the rail is fine now. What I saw, I didn't see.
2: Except in your mind.
0: Yes, in my mind. And what I see now, only I see.
2: No? Now what?
0: Even now, I see things the devil directs me to see. I see things invisible to you.
2: What do you think you see now?
0: In the ground there in the hollow, if you have eyes for the dark, Mr. McHale, I see a body, a lonely body in the night. But you don't see the dead, Mr. McHale. It's only for me to see.
2: No. We see the same things again, Tom.
0: A dead man? You see a dead man, too?
2: A dead man, yes.
0: It's Gully Reeves, dead where he died before.
2: No, Tom, not Gully. We've a strange corpse in this one. A man who died tonight.
0: Tonight?
2: Blood soaked in his clothes and in the dirt. See? And still bleeding. The old dead don't bleed, Tom. And the old dead don't wear police handcuffs.
0: Police handcuffs, you say?
2: See? On his wrists and a bullet hole in his head. See? This one was shot to death. I'll telephone the coroner to come for the murdered man. Oh, operator.
0: Mr. McHale, wait. Wait with the telephone. It's Gully on the wireless again.
2: Oh, Gully, is it? Let's not go through that again. I'll take the message, Tom.
0: What is the message, Mr. McHale?
2: An awakening. I'm beginning to understand things. And I owe your stepson, Will, an apology.
0: An apology to Will?
2: Yes, the looting of the graves and all that dressing up to make you see ghosts. It wasn't Will's doing, his scheme against you, as I'd reasoned. Will had nothing to do with it. I was wrong there, dead wrong.
0: The message told you that?
2: No, but I know that now. I put it all together. It was a message from a detective who was on the 11:55 tonight. He lost a prisoner he was escorting to the state penitentiary. Chip Stavego, a convicted man. The message says we're to look for a short man, bald, wearing a dark suit, and handcuffs.
0: Handcuffs? That's the murdered man out there.
2: Now listen carefully, Tom. This pair, Floyd Maxson and his girl Sally, they had worked up a scheme to board the 11:55 and seize a prisoner being taken to the state pen. One Chip Stavego. They were out to seize Stavego from under the nose of the detective accompanying him. seize DeVago and murder him. Which they did. Now, is it clear so far?
0: Clear.
2: All right. San Ventura was the place they picked to stop the 1155, climb aboard, and snatch DeVago. You were to stop the train for them, Tom. That's how your hallucinations came about. Now, the killers, Maxson and his girl Sally, were the source of your hallucinations. Now, they obviously knew about you. How you felt about that wreck of 10 years ago. How it preyed on your mind. Your sense of personal guilt about it. Now, they worked on you all this anniversary week when you were most susceptible. They played on your imagination. Made you hear voices, see ghosts, all to get you to stop that train tonight.
1: Mr. McHale.
2: Yes, Tom?
1: That story you were telling me about people scheming against my sanity, I'm asking you to tell it to me again.
2: Sure, but not tonight, Tom. Your mind's been burdened enough for one night. Tomorrow, when the anniversary week is over and Gully Reeves isn't in your thoughts. Tomorrow, Tom, we'll go over the whole thing again tomorrow. Suspense.
4: 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Heard in tonight's story were Les Damon, Donald Buca, Rosemary Rice, and Dick Keith. 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

0: coming up at him on the track ahead. The snow was real heavy that night. Visibility less than zero, if that's possible. Not snowing as hard as now, but nearly. No warning, mind you. Nothing. People sleeping, eating, drinking, just talking like we're doing, and bam, all over. Finished. Terrible wreck.
1: Snowing this bad, huh? Yeah, but then, of course, they didn't have signal systems like we have, or safety measures like we have. Did they, Joe?
2: No, I don't believe so. Of course, the worst wreck I ever heard of was told me by my dad when I was a kid. The fast mail was a train. The Southern Railway. The line, you know, same as we're on now. You probably heard about it. The wreck of the old 97.
1: Casey Jones was the engineer on that, wasn't he?
2: No. Casey Jones had the cannonball.
1: Oh.
2: Joseph A. Brody had the old 97. Matter of fact, that was named for him. Funny thing.
1: What?
2: No, it's nothing.
1: What?
2: We weren't related to the Joe Brody I'm talking about. We just happened to have the same name.
1: Hey, where are we?
2: Well, it's almost 6:30. We're coming into Monroe. 15-minute stopover to change crews. Then Lynchburg and Danville. Arrived Danville at 8:25. Mm. All 97, never made it.
0: What'd you start to say before? Funny thing what?
2: Oh, yeah. A story my dad used to tell about the 97. Carried a crew of three, was wrecked, as you know. They found five bodies in the wreckage.
1: What?
2: Yeah, found two more bodies in the wreck than was supposed to be on the train.
1: Well, how'd that happen?
2: A funny story. Strange, I mean.
1: Yeah?
0: Well, tell us.
2: Okay. I told you I was named for the engineer on the old 97, didn't I, Joe Brody? Well, this is where he picked up the train, right here in Monroe, Virginia. Although it used to go all the way to Spencer. Train started further north from Washington Station. The day I'm talking about was a Sunday, September 27th, 1903.

0: Morning, Joe.
1: Morning, Mr. Elkins.
0: Yeah, seems we got a little trouble up the line.
1: What's the matter?
0: She ain't running on time.
1: How late is she?
0: 40 minutes at Rapidan.
1: Well, that's bad.
0: Joe, it's terrible. Old 97's never run a minute late since she went into service.
1: Don't you worry, Mr. Elkins. She won't be late on our division. I'll get into Danville.

0: That's the kind of man he was, the Joe Brody I was named for. He was a proud man and the best engineer on the line. And he loved old 97. It was Joe who'd driven her down from the World's Fair at Chicago when she was on exhibit as the newest, most powerful engine in the world. And it was Joe who'd driven her over the Blue Ridge Mountains from Monroe to Danville ever since. The old 97 was Joe's baby. And in Danville that morning, his wife was expecting a real baby. A better than usual reason for getting to Danville that day. There was another man on that train who wanted real bad to get to Danville on time. Big Tom Jeter, the fireman.
1: Morning, Mr. Brody. Morning, Mr. Elkins.
2: Morning, Tom.
0: Morning, Tom.
1: I hear she's late.
0: 40 minutes at Rapidan.
1: Well, today my mammy and pappy's been married 50 years, their golden anniversary. I figured to get in on time today.
0: We will, Tom.
1: Whole family's gonna meet me at the station. Big greeting for the youngest child. Fireman for Mr. Brody.
0: We'll get there in time if you keep that fire going this morning.
1: I will, Mr. Brody.
2: Oh, here, Joe. I'll get your orders ready.
3: Gave him his orders at Monroe, Virginia, saying, Joe, you're way behind time. This is not 38, but it's old 97. You must put her in Danville on time.
0: So there they were, the engineer and the fireman, each one with a special reason for wanting to get to Danville on time. And there was the third member of the crew, old Mr. Clovis, the clerk in the mail car. He had his reason, too.
2: Oh, morning, Mr. Clovis.
4: Morning, Mr. Elkin. Morning, Joe.
0: Morning, Mr. Clovis.
4: How's she running?
0: Late.
4: Late, huh?
2: Too bad. She had to be late, especially today, Mr. Clovis.
0: Oh, say, I'd forgotten. You're retiring today, aren't you, sir?
4: Yes, this is my last run.
0: Well, I'll try to make up the time for you, Mr. Clovis. Can't end 30 years of railroading behind schedule.
4: I don't care so much myself, but I believe some of the gentlemen from the division office were going to meet the train in Danville. I believe there was to be a ceremony.
2: I know dang well there is. They're going to give you the prettiest gold hunting case watch in the Blue Ridge Mountains, all engraved. I saw it myself last week.
4: Well, that's very nice, but quite unnecessary.
0: How's it feel to retire, Mr. Clovis?
4: It feels fine, Joe. I'll step down to the platform, and from that moment, I'll have nothing to do but die.
0: Well, you can live, can't you, Mr. Clovis?
4: Live for what? This is my life. What time is it?
5: Hey, Mr. Elkins, did you hear the news?
2: Oh, what news?
5: Them two fellows are headed up in the jailhouse. Them two held up the bank over in Amherst and killed the teller.
0: What about them?
5: They broke out.
2: When?
5: Less than an hour ago. They split the turnkey skull open, walked out of the jailhouse big as you please. The sheriff's getting a posse together.
0: What for?
5: The figures are headed for the hills, going to track them down with hounds.
0: If they're headed for the hills, they're crazy.
5: Why, Mr. Brody?
0: Well, if I was trying to make a break for it, I wouldn't take any chances being tracked by bloodhounds.
2: What would you do, Joe?
0: I'd head for the railway, hop the first train that came through. Now, across the tracks from the station agent's office and right near the water tower was a tool shack. And at that very moment we were talking about, these two killers were hiding there. Or at least that's the way I was told the story.
6: What are we going to do, Clint? We're in Monroe, Virginia. A town with 5 churches, 15 saloons, and a jailhouse. What are we going to do? You think a posse couldn't track us down if we took to the hills?
7: We ain't going to take to the hills, honey boy. We're going to take the old 97 right straight to Danville. At Danville, we got a man waiting for us. Put guns in our hands and tell us where to use them. Honey boy, when we get on that old 97, we don't have a worry about a thing.
6: Clint, you suppose you hit that turnkey too hard?
7: I hit him hard enough to knock him out.
6: You suppose you hit him hard enough to kill him?
7: What's the difference? We killed a man yesterday. We might as well kill another one today.
6: We didn't kill that teller, Clint. You did.
7: Listen, honey boy. Makes no difference who pulled the trigger. Understand me? No difference.
6: Sure, Clint, sure.
7: Here she comes. Come on, let's get out of here and wait for her.
6: They'll see us, Clint.
7: Nobody's gonna see us. They're all watching the train.

0: Here she comes. Come on, Mr. Clovis. Let's get out there and find out why Pete's so late.
1: All right, Joe.
0: See you Tuesday, Mr. Elkins.
1: All right, Joe. Have a good trip.
0: Pretty, isn't she?
1: Beautiful.

0: Look at Big Tom. He's in more of a hurry than I am, if that's possible.
1: To get to the anvil and be presented with a gold watch.
0: What?
1: Here comes Pete.
0: Why, hey, Pete.
2: Hi, Joe. Mr. Clovis.
1: Hello, Pete.
0: What's the delay?
2: Washout south of Rapidan. A section gang made up completely of numbskulls.
0: Wouldn't let you through?
2: No. Section boss was afraid the ballast wouldn't hold. Why, he'd had 6 hours to repair the track before we come along. Dang fool.
0: They come that way sometimes.
2: Sorry to hand her over to you like this, Joe. Don't see how you can make up the time.
0: I'll do my best, Pete, and still keep her on the rails.
3: Joe. Hey, Joe.
0: Yeah, Mr. Elkins.
3: Message for you from the station master at Danville.
0: Yeah, excuse me, Pete. What's it say, Mr. Elkins?
3: It says... Tell Joe Brody he'd better get 97 into Danville ahead of schedule if he wants to be here to meet the stork who is coming in on time. Dr. Glendenning is on his way out to Mrs. Brody now.
4: Well, congratulations, Joe.
0: Gee, it's happening and I'm not there. I promised Leland no matter what, I'd be there.
4: Well, you can't help it, Joe. Well, anyway, sometimes these things take more time than you'd think. You probably get there on time.
0: Not probably, Mr. Elkins. I will get there on time. Come on, Mr. Clovis, let's roll.
1: All righty, Joe.
0: You set, Big Tom?
5: Set, Mr. Brody.
0: Come on, then, let's go.
1: All right, Joe.
6: Got the time?
1: Yeah, 11:45. We're an hour late. Excuse me.
7: Come on, let's go.
6: Wait, let her get started. No one's paying attention to us.
7: There she goes. Come on, Clint. Come on, come on.
5: Give me a hand.
7: There. Grab the rung. Got it?
5: Got it.

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1: And now, Autolite brings back to our Hollywood soundstage Mr. Frank Lovejoy in Elliot Lewis's production of The Wreck of the Old 97... A tale well calculated to keep you in suspense.
0: They gave him his orders at Monroe, Virginia, saying, Joe, you're way behind time. This is not 38, but old 97. You must put her in Danville on time.
5: Well, there they were. 5 men on old 97 when she pulled out of Monroe. The engineer and the fireman and the mail car clerk who were supposed to be there, and the 2 escaped killers who didn't appear on the manifest, and each and every one of them with an urgent need to make up that lost time.
6: Pour on the coal, Big Tom. Pour her on.
7: I'm shoveling as fast as I can, Mr. Brody.
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7: I'm a giving it to you, Mr. Brody.
5: ...166 miles from Monroe to Spencer, partway up grade, and then from Lynchburg down a 3% grade, ending with a curve and a sign, a big sign that said, Slow Speed Trestle. Right ahead of that, the Stillhouse Trestle over Cherry Stone Creek. The run from Monroe to Spencer normally took 4 hours and 15 minutes, or it did. And that day, they had to pick up an hour. And that's a lot of time to catch up on.

0: boys, shovel it in. We got time to make up on this run.
1: You sure gobbled that coal, Mr. Brody.
0: We picked up 10 minutes, Tom.
1: We can't get there too soon to suit me.
0: The party you were telling me about?
1: My mammy and pappy's 15th wedding day.
0: Together, my congratulations.
1: Thank you, Mr. Brody. But they'll all be down at the station. You can tell them yourself.
0: I won't have time, Tom. I'm having a baby.
1: Huh?
0: Well, my wife is.
1: Well, congratulations to you, Mr. Brody.
0: Thanks, Tom. Pour her on there, boy. The gauge is dropping.
1: Yes, sir, Mr. Brody. Yes, sir.

0: Clint!
1: Yeah?
0: This train ain't going very fast.
1: He's climbing, honey boy. Wait till we get over the mountain, you'll see her go.
0: I don't like it. I don't think we ought to hop this train.
1: You don't like it? Just step off anytime you like to, honey boy.
0: Clint!
1: Shut up! Get off or shut up!
2: Joe Brody will get me into Danville in time for the exercises. Yeah, 30 years today. It's a long time. Almost all of the time, there is. And after the night, when the gentlemen say the kind things and smile and shake my hand, what? Tomorrow there'll be no train to climb aboard. Tomorrow there'll be nothing but the slippers and the pipe and the fire. Not as a reward after a day's run, but for what's left of my life. Sleep late every morning. Go fishing every day. Who wants pleasure all the time? Never to ride old 97 again. Never to have a job to do. Never to be needed. They call it retirement. I think it's death. I wish we'd never get to Danville.
3: Made up 20 minutes so far, Tom.
4: So, I knew you would.
3: It's just one great engine, Tom. Look at that. 85 miles an hour and she isn't half out.
4: You going through Lynchburg this fast?
3: I'll slow her. I don't want to scare the folks.
4: You'll spoil all the milk for 5 miles around town. You barrel through here at 85.
3: We'll slow her to 70 then, huh, Tom?
4: Yes, I guess that'd be real considered, Mr. Brody.
5: A long, tough road from Lynchburg to Danville, and it's down a 3 mile grade. It was down that grade that he lost his air brakes. You can see what a jump he made.
6: Now, I want to point out a few things to you. Joseph A. Brody was the best engineer on the line. He knew that road like his own hand. The fast mail, old 97, was a crack train, not old at all. In perfect condition, carefully checked always, mechanically perfect in every way. Yet, it had a wreck. And here's why my dad's story makes some sense. Here's what must have happened. Now remember, the two killers were hanging on right behind the locomotive.
3: Attaboy, Tom. We're only 8 minutes behind time now.
4: You sure make this old 97 cakewalk, Mr. Brody. You done made up 52 minutes already.
3: We better start slowing for the trestle. We'll pick up the 8 minutes when we've crossed it.
0: Clint, he's slowing down.
1: Yeah, I feel it.
0: I wonder why.
1: 97 doesn't stop between Monroe and Danville except for emergencies.
0: Maybe there's an emergency.
1: Yeah, us. We're the emergency. Sheriff at Monroe's telephoned ahead. The guest was skipped town on this train.
0: What are we going to do? We can't jump off.
1: See that hose?
0: Yeah?
1: That's the airline for the brakes. Hold my arm so I don't slip.
0: What are you going to do?
1: Turn that valve, honey boy. Shut off the air brakes. This train ain't stopping this side of Danville. The valve's tight. Gotta get this thing. There it is. That does it, honey boy. He ain't stopping now.
4: Ain't we still going to make too fast, Mr. Brody?
3: Scared, Tom?
4: No, sir, not with you at the throttle. I was just observing, though. Ain't we going to make too fast?
3: We'll slow her a bit more, Tom. We can't make that curve at 90. Tom!
4: Yes, sir?
3: The brakes don't work.
4: Lord almighty!

0: Now, the wrecking crew got there that night, came down from Lynchburg, just like we're doing. They found the old 97, her nose buried in the mud bank.
1: None of them got there to Denver.
0: Yeah, I often wondered about the station that night. Strange group of people waiting. The committee from the railroad with Mr. Clovis Goldwatch. Big Tom's family to greet their youngest son. And a carriage waiting to take Joe Brody to the hospital to see his new baby, which I understand was a little girl. And maybe, off in a corner, a few men with guns waiting for the killers.
2: And that's what happened, huh?
0: Well, that's what my dad used to tell me.
1: What time is it?
0: It's 8:20. We'll have breakfast in Danville. Oh, there you are. See, down there? That's Cherrystone Creek. And see that old mud bank? That's where Joe Brody wrecked the old 97.

0: 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Tonight's star, Mr. Frank Lovejoy.
1: This is Harlow Wilcox speaking for Autolite, world's largest independent manufacturer of automotive electrical equipment. Autolite is proud to serve the greatest names in the industry. And during these early months of 52, the Autolite family joins in saluting the leading car manufacturers who install Autolite products as original equipment. Our Autolite family is made up of the nearly 30,000 men and women in 28 great Autolite plants from coast to coast and in still other Autolite plants in many foreign countries. It also includes more than 18,000 people who have invested a portion of their savings in Autolite, as well as 96,000 Autolite distributors and dealers in the United States and thousands more in Canada and throughout the world. Our Autolite family will salute Nash Motors on the next Autolite Suspense television program. If you live in a television area, check the day and time of Suspense on television so that you'll be sure to see this program. And remember, be with us next week for another thrilling Autolite Suspense program on radio.
0: Next week, a murder is committed efficiently and safely. And then our star, Mr. Robert Young, finds there was a witness to the murder. The problem, who was the witness? The story is called Backfire, and it will be presented next week on Suspense. Suspense is produced and directed by Elliot Lewis, with music composed by Lucian Morowick and conducted by Lud Gluskin. The soloist was Harry Stanton. The Wreck of the Old 97 was written for Suspense by Mindrit Lord and Christopher Anthony. Featured in the cast were Herb Butterfield, Clayton Post, Eddie Firestone, Junius Matthews, Jack Crucian, Roy Glenn, and Joseph Kearns.
1: Frank Lovejoy can be seen starring in the Milton Sperling production for Warner Brothers, Retreat Hell.
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0: A reason to say, like death. Or worse, life under tyranny. For this reason, thousands of men and women and children who loved freedom more than fatherland have made their way across the frontier to the West in the past 2 months. Of the more than 20,000 who have arrived in the United States, only 8 have been sent back. This might have been the story of one of these. Listen, then, to Freedom This Way, starring Mr. Hans Conried.
1: Look on the right side of the plane, the stewardess is saying. You will see the light of New York. And you do. But you cannot see them very clearly because your eyes are filled with tears.
2: Look down there on the water.
3: Yes, it is the Statue of Liberty.
2: The Statue of Liberty.
4: Oh, Mama, is that maybe heaven down there?
2: Yes, my dear, maybe it is.
0: New Jersey,
1: Doc.
0: No, she's telling you you are landing at the McGuire Air Force Base in New Jersey, in America. Stay in your seat, she says, until your name is called. And that is all right. You can wait a little longer now that you are safe. You can sit and wait and listen to the men outside welcoming you with the music that reminds you of home.
5: Hello, Hodges.
0: You don't hear the officer the first time you lean back in that seat, wrapped in the warm mantle of security.
5: Hello, Hodges.
6: Yes, sir.
5: Are you Bill Hodges?
6: Yes, sir.
5: Come with me. Alone.
6: Oh, but, sir, I...
5: You understand English, don't you?
6: Yes, sir.
5: I said, come with me. Alone. Sit down.
6: Thank you very much, sir.
5: Before you left Vienna, you filled out certain forms, did you not?
6: Yes, sir.
5: And signed them?
6: Yes, sir.
5: Is this one of the forms you filled out?
6: Yes.
5: And this is your signature? Bella Hodges?
6: Yes, sir.
5: But it's not your name. Is it? Is it?
6: No.
5: Your real name is Bartok, isn't it?
6: Yes, sir. Gezer Bartok.
5: Do you know that the penalty for giving false information to the United States Immigration Authorities is immediate deportation to the country of your origin?
6: No, sir. No, I can't go back.
5: You should have thought of that when you falsified your entry paper.
6: But I couldn't help it, sir. I had to.
5: Why did you have to?
6: Will you believe me if I tell you, sir?
5: I'll try to. You people are welcome here, or we wouldn't have brought you here, but you've got to play the game according to the rules.
6: I know, sir. It was wrong of me, I suppose, but there was nothing else I could do. It is difficult to explain. How shall I put it? We were free, you see. For 5 days, we were free. I was one of the ones who took over Radio Budapest on 23rd October. We renamed it Radio Free Budapest, and we broadcast truth instead of lies, but not for long. 2 days after the Russians returned, while the Hungarian freedom fighters were selling each street corner with their lives, I made the last throw.
7: 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The Red Army says, are advancing rapidly now. We haven't got enough guns or enough ammunition. But we will hold out to the last drop of blood. Sister Malate. Goodbye, friend. God save us all. The Russians are freezing.
0: The studio took a direct shell hit, and that was the end of Radio Free Budapest. Those of us who were not killed were herded into Koporosi House, headquarters and prison of the dreaded and hated ABH.
6: the security police. When my eyes became accustomed to the gloom of the cell, I discovered that I was not alone. Another man was lying motionless on the bunk opposite mine. He was not sleeping. His eyes were open, but he did not seem to see me. He seemed to look straight through me. I smiled, but his face remained motionless. Oh, this then. Hello. Hello, I'm talking to you. Don't you hear me? What's the matter with you? Answer me. Answer me. At first, I thought he remained silent because he feared I was informer. And then, as the long night dragged by and the dirty gray light through the grilled window announced another day, I became convinced that it was he who worked for them. I was now convinced he was part of the psychological breakdown. He was the first modest step in a process that would end with my voluntary confession to a dozen crimes that I had never committed, implicating 100 persons I scarcely knew. And he sat there and stared through that long day and the next. And then, sometime during the night, the guards came.
8: Jerry Verm, follow me.
6: Who? Me?
8: Not you, the other one. We are not ready for you yet, but we will be. You, Vida, come.
9: Oh, why don't you stop this comedy? You know this man is one of you, a secret police.
8: We do not shoot our own, and him we are going to shoot.
6: It is true, my friend.
8: You
6: can talk.
3: Of course, and here too. At first I thought you were an informer.
8: Me?
6: No, I thought...
3: Now I know. So I wish you better luck than I had. His eyes were dry. His chin was firm, and he shook my hand. And then he turned and walked through the door. After the barred door had clanked shut and was doubly locked, and the footfalls had died away in the corridor, I unclenched my right fist. When he had shaken my hand, the condemned man had pressed into my palm a pitifully small steel file. I whirled around to the window. Yes, the center bars had been filed, almost through. It must have taken weeks of the utmost patience, a labor that my presence had interrupted, a project now devolving upon me. I failed to work with the will, but it was work, tedious work. The fingers aching as they sought to grip the tiny file, the arms bone-weary from the short, small strokes. But work that went ahead all through the rest of that night and the next until all was in readiness. I pried the bars apart and started out the window and got stuck halfway through. I struggled and turned, tearing my clothes, tearing my flesh, and finally breaking loose from the iron vise. I lost my balance and tumbled into the yard below, full in the blinding circles of the prison searchlight.
2: Here, drink this slowly.
6: Thank you. As I drank the chalky fluid, my eyes slowly came into focus and my ears into tune. I was in a bed in a hospital ward. My heart leaped and then sank, for the sun which streamed through the windows fell upon the floor in the pattern of bars. I turned to the young nurse standing over me, impersonal, impervious. My eyes must have expressed the question. She replied impassively.
2: You did not get far. You are still in Koporoshi House.
6: I was not lucky enough to be shot.
2: You will be when you have recovered.
6: Why? Why did they not...
2: Quiet.
10: You must be quiet. The doctor will be here in a minute.
6: She nodded toward the door, and as I looked in that direction, the doctor entered. My heart stopped for an instant, and then raced. It was Circuit Damo. I knew him. He was one of us. Or had been back in 1944, in the days when the underground was pushing the Nazis out of Budapest.
10: This is the new patient, doctor. Attempted escape.
11: Oh, yes. I was told about this one.
6: Doctor. Doctor.
11: One of the freedom fighters, eh? Seems you have lost your freedom, and there's no fight left in you. Hey, my little man?
6: Doctor, doctor, aren't you Circuit Damo? Don't you remember me, Botto Chiesa? Don't you remember how we held the Margetsiget against the Nazis in 44 when we were both students?
11: Obviously delirious, nurse. Increases sedation.
6: Circuit Damo, what are you doing here in Koproshov? Have you forgotten the words of Persephis Shandor? How our father shouted them in 1919, how we shouted them in 44, how those kids shouted them last week. Magyars, rise! Your country calls you. Meet is our, whatever befalls you.
11: Yes, obviously delirious. Better move him to a private room where he can't disturb the others.
10: Yes, doctor.
11: Now, the next case.
6: It was not long before I learned why the renegade Dr. Fertitte had moved me to a private room. Late that evening, when the hospital was most quiet, he paid me a visit.
11: Well, how's the little freedom fighter tonight?
6: I don't need your care nor your insults, Dr. Turncoat Fertitte.
11: I was quite a show you put on in the walk this afternoon, Geza Bartok, but scarcely the time nor the place.
6: No, you did remember me then, huh?
11: Keep your voice down. You didn't expect me to recognize you in that crowded ward, did you?
6: No. No, of course not. It was foolish of me, but to find you working for them.
11: I know.
6: No, why, Dr. Fekete, why?
11: Are you married, Giza?
6: No, a revolutionary cannot afford the luxury of family life.
11: And a family man cannot afford the luxury of revolution.
6: Oh, you excuse yourself with sentimental rubbish.
11: You will think differently when you become a husband and a father.
6: Which is as likely as my ever escaping from Koproshy House.
11: Others have.
6: How?
11: With my assistance.
6: Oh, doctor, forgive me. I did not realize.
11: There are more ways of serving than shouting patriotic verses at the top of your lungs.
6: Yes. Yes, of course there are.
11: Now, first of all, we must make you ill.
6: Make me ill? Listen, I feel bad enough as it is.
11: Yes, but your sprains and contusions aren't enough to keep you in the hospital more than a few days. And we may need more time than that.
6: For what? How will you get me out?
11: I haven't the slightest idea at the moment. In matters of this sort, we improvise as we go along.
6: Dr. Fekete was true to his word. The following morning, the nurse Anna gave me an injection. And by that afternoon, I was sicker than I ever remembered. Time stopped. Days and nights ran together in nauseous delirium, marked only by the periodic hypodermic injection. At last came the day when the injection did not throw me into retching convulsions. Instead, my head seemed to be clearer. I was dimly aware of being wheeled along the corridor by Nurse Anna. And then I found myself in a small operating room. Dr. Fekete was there, and the nurse, and a still form on the operating table. A form with a sheet drawn over its head. And vaguely, I hear Dr. Fekete say,
11: "Make out the death certificate this way, nurse. Name, Bartok Geza. Cause of death, internal injuries sustained while attempting escape."
6: Doctor, doctor.
11: Yes, Geza? Just lie quietly, since you are now quite dead. You can fill in the rest of it down at the morgue.
10: There is no more room in the morgue, doctor. They are stacking the bodies in the courtyard now.
11: Good. In that case, they may even mislay the corpse of Geza Bartok.
6: But if that's Geza Bartok lying there and he's dead, who am I?
11: You are now Bela Hayos. And you have a great deal to learn while you're convalescing from your emergency appendectomy.
6: It seemed too good to be true. There must be a flaw somewhere. I worried about it. I wondered about it as the nurse wheeled me back to a new room, to Bela Hayosh room. When the doctor came by that night, my head was buzzing with a dozen unanswered questions. But, doctor, if I couldn't hope to get out of Koprosh House, how can you be so sure that Bela Hayosh will be released?
11: Bela Hayosh was picked up along with 100 other suspects 2 days before the rebellion began. Security police could prove nothing against him.
6: Then why wasn't he free when we took over the city?
11: He was in the prison hospital with acute appendicitis. Too sick to be moved. He was still there when the Russians returned. Certain proof that he had nothing to do with the rebellion. He will be released as soon as your appendectomy is healed.
6: You are sure?
11: I guarantee it. Now take this and learn it tonight.
6: What is it?
11: The facts about Bela Hayosh. The answers to the questions you will be asked before they release you. You must be able to answer everything on this page instantly. A single slip will mean death for you. And for me, too.
6: Why are you doing this, doctor?
11: Call it patriotism or a guilty conscience. In any case, it's the least I can do for men like you.
6: I spent the rest of the night reading and rereading about the man I had become, concentrating fiercely to absorb every tiny detail. Then, a few moments before the nurse arrived on her morning round, I followed the doctor's orders, tore the piece of paper into 100 pieces, and swallowed them. And that night, Dr. Fekete began rehearsing me.
11: Name?
6: Hayosh Bela.
11: Date of birth?
6: 7 July 1920.
11: Place of birth?
6: Modurova.
11: Military service?
6: Under Lieutenant 14th Hussars, wounded twice, the water drank. Over and over again, hour after hour, night after night.
11: Mother's name?
6: Vita Radna.
11: Father's name?
6: Janosz.
11: Very good, Bela Hayosh. I would say you're ready to be released from the hospital.
6: At last. But what about my identity paper?
11: Your personal effects were taken from you when you were arrested. Your passport will be returned to you when you are released.
6: Passport? It will have Hayosh's picture in it.
11: And so it has. Your picture.
6: But how do
11: you think we are not thorough? At least as thorough as the security police?
6: Yes, but how could you make?
11: Geza Bartok was photographed when he was arrested, was he not?
6: Yes.
11: A photograph of Geza Bartok is now affixed to Bela Hayosh's passport.
6: I don't see how you could manage.
11: To survive? A slave sometimes has to excel the master at his own game. Be prepared to leave the hospital in the morning.
6: When I appeared next morning before the interrogating officer, all hope left me. He was not of the Hungarian security police. He was a Russian, a captain in the Soviet intelligence service. Apparently, the Russians were taking no chances on another slip-up in this satellite. On the desk before him was spread the dossier of Bela Hayosh. And the play for which Dr. Fekete had so well rehearsed me began.
11: Name?
6: Hayosh Bela.
11: Born when?
6: 7 July 1920.
11: Where?
6: Modurova.
11: Mother's name?
6: Vita Radna.
11: Father's Milan.
6: On and on, question after question, and answer after right answer. Finally, the captain seemed satisfied and tore open a brown manila envelope, dumping its contents on the desk before me. A few coins, a wallet...
11: Wait. What is this? A passport?
6: Yes, sir.
11: Where are your other papers? Identity card, ration card?
6: They came for me in the middle of the night. I did not have time.
11: No time? No time to find anything but a passport? Because a passport is what you need to get over the border. Why did you want to leave the country?
6: I didn't want to leave the
11: country. You need a passport to cross the Danube from Buda to Pest?
6: No, but the passport has always been sufficient.
11: You wanted to leave the country? Why? Why? Why?
6: But I didn't.
11: You lie. All Hungarians are liars.
6: back the compulsion to spit into the face of this swinish lard. And then he pushed the passport and the wallet toward me, indicating that, having insulted me, the interview was over. As I picked up the wallet, something fell out of it and fluttered to the desk. A picture of a woman. A woman who was a complete stranger to me. Before I could retrieve it, the captain snatched it up.
12: Whose picture is it?
6: My wife.
12: You do not seem sure.
6: Of course I'm sure. It's my wife.
12: Name?
6: Margie.
12: Age?
6: 25.
12: You love her?
6: Yeah.
12: She loves you?
6: Of course.
12: Then why is she not here to take you home?
6: She didn't know I was being released today.
12: Why didn't you inform her?
6: Do you think anyone from here would have taken her the message?
12: Her? Yes, I would have. Not bad. Not bad at all. Undoubtedly one of the heroic women of Budapest. Those great patriots who brave our tanks with bared breasts to lay wreaths upon their hero's grave. Why isn't she here to meet you?
6: I wanted to surprise her.
12: It is a scene I must witness. The surprise of your hero wife. You do not mind if I accompany you home?
6: No. No, of course not. I knew the game was up, but I was determined to play it through to the last move. I sat beside this distrustful sadist in the back of the Z-Start car, and as we picked our way through the rubble of Budapest, I thought time had turned back 12 years to the war. Lime-covered bodies still lay decomposing in the streets. Smashed and burned tanks blocked the intersection. In a hole blown from the third floor of an apartment house, a bathtub teetered ridiculously. There was no traffic. Budapest seemed uninhabited. For that day, all Hungary had gone on a general strike of protest. At last, our silent journey ended at 19 Molnarsild, my home. I mean, Béla Hajós home.
12: What are you waiting for?
6: I'm afraid.
12: Of what?
6: My wife, when she sees you in that uniform, I'm afraid. I'm afraid she will be frightened.
12: A Hungarian woman frightened? I thought nothing frightened a Hungarian woman. Get out.
6: Please, let me go in alone.
12: Yes.
6: Just for time to explain.
12: Yes, no explaining. I will explain.
13: Ivanov? Who is there?
12: In, Vladyok. It's I, Béla.
13: Béla!
6: My Edison, darling.
13: Oh.
6: I'm back home, back home. You didn't expect me, I know. Oh, darling, darling, it's so good to hold you in my arms again. Oh, I'm so happy, happy.
12: She does not seem so happy to see you.
6: I told you she'd be frightened by your presence, but she is happy. Aren't you, darling?
13: Of course I am. I am happy. It is just I am at a loss for words.
6: There. You see, Captain?
13: Would not any wife be happy when her husband returns, even if he does forget to kiss her?
6: Oh, my love, forgive me.
14: Mama, Mama, can I go out and play?
13: Mama is busy here.
14: Oh, a rookie.
12: What?
13: Now run along or he will take you away with him.
12: This is your child?
13: Yes.
12: I asked him.
6: Yes, it is our child.
12: I suppose she has a name?
13: Certainly.
12: Her name. I asked him. What is her name?
6: It's
14: Cassie, that's why. It is Cassie.
12: Shut up.
14: But that is my name.
13: Of course it is, darling. And now if you will excuse us, Captain, my husband and I have a lot to talk about, privately. And thank you so much for driving him home.
12: It's you all.
6: I owe you an explanation.
13: No, you do not.
6: And I owe Cassie my thanks for not giving me away.
13: Cutty's father taught her not to ask questions in front of strangers. When did my husband die?
6: A week ago.
13: I knew he wouldn't be back. This time I knew he wouldn't be back. You must be hungry. May I get you something to eat?
12: No, please don't bother.
13: It is never a bother to feed a hungry man.
6: With her husband dead, there was nothing to keep Margit in Budapest any longer. And certainly it was no safe place for me. And so Béla Hajós, his wife and daughter, made the long, difficult journey across the frontier to Vienna.
5: Well, that's quite a story, Mr. Hajós. There's one point that beats me.
6: What is that, please, sir?
5: Once you were safely in Vienna, why did you go on impersonating Béla Hajós? Why didn't you tell the authorities the truth?
6: Because of Katy, mostly. During that long trip across the border, hiding in the forest, wading through swamps, walking in the cold rain, she clung to me and called me Papa. Until it almost seemed as though I really were her Papa. Yes, until it seemed I was really Margit's husband. I was all they had, you see. They needed me.
5: Mm-hmm. And so you entered the United States as man and wife.
6: That's right, sir.
5: But you're not married.
6: There was no time.
5: That's another section of the immigration law you've broken, Mr. Hajós. Comes under the heading of moral turpitude.
14: Here he is, Mama. Huh? Here's Papa talking to the man.
13: Do not disturb him, Marcotti. You can see he is busy.
14: Who is the man, Mama?
5: I thought you said Cotty had been trained not to ask questions in front of strangers.
6: Why? I told her it would not be necessary in America. I told her in America it was safe to talk to anyone.
14: What's your name?
5: Well, you can call me Uncle Sam.
14: Are you a good uncle?
5: I try to be. Oh, one last question, Mr. Hajós.
6: Yes, sir?
5: How much money do you have with you?
6: I'm afraid not very much. A few penger and some offering shillings.
5: No American money?
6: Oh, no, sir, but I hope to find a job quick.
5: I'm sure you will. In the meantime, here's $2.
6: But why?
5: Take them. You'll need them.
6: What for?
5: The marriage license.

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14: suspense.
16: That's me. Ronald A. Dawson, second-class passenger. Oh, I could have afforded first class by pinching a little here and there. But nobody back at Ralston's department store will ever know. The important thing is that they'll say, Ronald Dawson in drapery is taking a cruise around the world. And then there's really very little difference in the accommodations. And the second-class passengers, well, they're every bit as interesting as the first-class crowd. Take Miss Patterson, for instance. You'd look far to find a more charming, likable, altogether desirable young lady. Just the life of the party. We'd gotten to be quite good friends by the time our cruise put in at Mozambique, although the competition was always stiff, I can tell you. There were times I wished those other two, Jones and Twitchell, had missed a boat somewhere along the line.
17: Well, we've still a good couple of hours before we sail.
18: How about a ride in one of these native carriages, Miss Patterson?
19: Do you think they'd be clean?
16: Personally, I doubt it.
19: Although I don't know as I should care too much now. That whistle made me so wussy.
20: It would take a Greek to think up a drink like that.
19: Or to drink it.
18: Oh, Miss Patterson, you'd kill me.
20: Well, we might do the fort, you know. The guidebook says it's a main point of interest. Let's see, built by the Portuguese in 1600.
19: Oh, it covers an area. I must say this is a dreary place.
18: It's not at all like what you'd imagine Mozambique to be.
20: It's a one-horse town, all right. Main street and a couple of alleys.
19: And so dirty, you'd think they'd do something about it in this day and age.
16: It would be a relief to get back on board ship and have a nice hot bath.
20: Yeah, and real American food instead of that greasy fried octopus we had for lunch at that Greek place.
19: Ooh, isn't it awful?
18: Part of the broadening experience of travel.
19: Yes, I suppose so. Like that cute idol I bought. I can't wait to get it back. Mr. Dawson?
16: Yes, Miss Patterson?
19: Where's my idol?
16: Oh, I thought Jones had it. A Twitchell?
20: Oh, not me, old man.
18: You insisted on carrying it for Miss Patterson, don't you remember?
16: Oh, dear. I must have left it back at the Greek restaurant. I'm so sorry.
19: Oh, I did so want that idol. Don't you think you could go back for it, Mr. Dawson?
16: Well, yes, of course. That is, but I wonder if I'll have time before the boat sails.
19: Oh, I'm sure you will, if you hurry.
20: Certainly, old man. You've got more than an hour yet.
16: You're positive?
20: Absolutely.
16: Well, then I suppose I'll have to.
19: Oh, you're so kind, my dear Mr. Dawson. Now, mind you don't miss the boat.
16: So I'll try not to. Well, chances are, actually, that I'll catch up with you before you reach the landing stage.
19: And we'll wait for you till the very last minute.
16: Oh, that Jones, insisting I had time. I knew there was time. But I had no desire to run off after a heavy bronze curio and leave him and Twitchell alone with Miss Patterson. And she was much too nice a person, and they were just simply not her kind of people. But there was no helping it now. So I made my way back up the main street toward Lazarus's restaurant, where we had had our indigestible Greek lunch. Main street of Mozambique looked different now in the quick African twilight. The little saloons and the sidewalks were filling with men of every nationality and color. Many of them wore knives thrust through the belts of their thin white suits. Knives that looked as sharp as the glances they threw at me. Oh, I must confess, I felt a little strange and unwanted. Then, lounging toward me in the crowd, I saw a tall, large woman wrapped in a sort of a sheet thing, and her brown face was unveiled. She had very wide lips, and they were painted scarlet. And from the corner of her mouth, dangled a cigarette. Her eyes were heavily mascaraed, and when she looked at me, slowly, terror seized me. I was afraid she'd speak to me. I didn't know what I should do or say, but she didn't. Instead, she laughed. Oh, and the way the lauderers responded, well, I was convinced that they were laughing with her and at me. Oh, I must say I was relieved to reach the entrance of Lazarus's restaurant.
21: Good evening, sir. A little dinner for the gentleman?
16: Oh, no, thank you. Well, as a matter of fact, I just lunched here today.
21: Ah.
16: Very good. excellent meal.
21: Oh, thank you, sir.
16: Well, see, I left a curio here. Probably under the table. Have you found it?
21: A curio?
16: Yeah, it's some sort of a brass guard, I think. It was wrapped in a newspaper.
21: Yes, we got him right here for you.
16: Oh, that's good. See, I'm in a hurry to get back to the boat.
21: Oh, yes, you hurry. Pretty soon it's going to rain.
16: Rain? There's not a cloud in the sky.
21: Oh, you'll see. Every night you rain in Mozambique.
16: Well, you ought to know, I suppose. Still, I doubt it. Oh, here. Buy yourself a cigar.
21: Oh, thank you, sir. Thank you. You hurry quick before she's going to rain.
16: Yeah. Well, don't you worry about me. I'm not made of sugar, you know. In just the few moments I'd been inside that restaurant, it had grown quite dark. That sudden nightfall of the tropics. I looked overhead and clearly saw the stars. Still thinking what a bad weather forecaster the Greek was, I tucked Miss Patterson's silly bronze idol under my arm and started off for the waterfront. I hadn't gone 200 yards when a large, warm drop of rain splattered on the back of my neck. Then two more on my hat. And before I could take cover under the arch, it was raining like Indiana in April. And it didn't look like it would let up soon either. And I wondered if there might not be a shorter way to the waterfront, down the main street and then the long way to the left along the dock. Surely one of these alleys that turned off to the left would lead me directly to the harbor and the landing stage. So I turned into the alley. Four steps from the main street and I was engulfed in darkness, wading through filth and mud up to my ankles. But I was certain that I was on the right track, so I strode on and walked straight into a blank wall. Well, I turned to retrace my steps, but I could see no light anywhere. I felt along the wall until it gave into another alley. Well, I followed it to another blank wall. Oh, now I knew I was lost. And now it began to rain in earnest. I don't know how far I walked through those foul, smelly alleys, nor for how long. But at last, feeling my way, I saw a slit of light, a horizontal flicker beckoning beneath the door. And I heard voices. I lifted the bronze idol and tapped on the door with it. And the voices stopped.
0: What do you want?
16: Oh, I've lost my way. See, I'm wet through, and I don't know where I am. Please, may I come in? No, please, may I come in?
0: Of course you can come in. You aren't exactly who we expected, but come in.
1: What is that?
16: I beg your pardon?
1: That parcel you are carrying.
16: Oh, it's a souvenir. It's sort of an idol, I think. A friend of mine left it to rest.
22: And you? You're a tourist from the cruise boat, eh?
16: Well, yeah, that's right. How'd you know?
22: This wasn't very difficult. What are you doing here so late and so wet? The boat sails soon, you know?
16: Yeah, I know. I see. See, I was trying to take a shortcut to the landing stage. I got lost somehow.
22: No?
16: I came ashore with some friends from the second class. I left them to come back and fetch this idol, and, well, here I am.
22: Hey, Gunn.
23: Yeah?
22: Give the young man a chair.
23: Oh,
22: yeah,
23: sure.
16: Oh, well, thank you very much. But see, I must go on as soon as the rain stops. If you could direct me.
0: Well, it will not stop for a while yet, so you may as well wait here.
22: Yes. Yes, we may be able to provide some unscheduled excitement for our second-class tourists, huh? As soon as your friends arrive, my dear.
1: Friends? The police are not my friends.
23: Well, you led them to us.
1: Would you walk about with your knives forever while I take all the risks?
22: Risks?
1: 7 months you have done what you willed, untouched. I bought your freedom for 7 months with smiles and love.
23: You could have talked with the prefect of police again.
1: Again and again, and for what? Life is not spending money. One pays for leaving my friend with work, sometimes with jail. I have paid. Now it is your turn.
22: You could have helped us once more. Only once more, and we could have been out of this sewer and down the coast of Lorenzo Mark at Cape Town.
21: No, why didn't you? Why didn't you help us once more?
22: Yes, why?
1: Always you say once more, once more. Now there is no more.
22: You are a sheep taken, defiled, and
16: debauched. I beg your pardon, sir.
22: What?
16: That's no way to speak to a lady.
22: What?
16: No, I'm serious. I am very serious. I do not like to hear such language used to a lady. I must ask you to apologize.
22: What the devil have you got to do with this?
2: You just came out of the rain from the second class.
1: Please, please, don't fight with him. There is trouble enough already.
22: What the devil right has he got to come in here and...
1: Yesterday you stabbed the Egyptian.
22: Well, what of it?
1: Don't stab this one. Do you want the police to find you here with a corpse?
16: A corpse?
2: What does it matter how the police find us? We wait for them because we have no choice. You put them on us. Well, we should do away with you.
1: Why do you lie? Even to yourself. Why must you hide your own blame behind my skirts? Great Mother of Heaven, you are neither man nor beast. You are
16: don't
1: just...
16: Don't you dare say that.
1: Dare. You are just a thief and a mackerel.
2: No one says that to me and lives.
16: He's got a knife.
1: Mackerel!
16: No, you don't.
22: Why, you swinehorn.
16: And you stand back or I'll brain you with this idol as I brain him.
22: You'll do what? You think I carry only a knife?
1: Pig dog! I have waited for this moment. He forgot I carry a knife, too.
16: Oh, my goodness. Oh, look what I did to that one with this bronze idol.
1: It makes a good weapon, your idol. It was a grand blow. A king's blow. You cannot help him now.
16: I've killed a man with this little curio. And you've killed another one with your knife.
1: Blow out the candles. Now come. It is not raining so hard.
3: Shh.
1: It is the police. They have come for these two.
16: Oh. What do we do?
1: There is a door nearby. We must find it. Feel along the wall here.
16: Yes.
1: Father. Father. It must be here.
16: Well, yes. Yeah, here it is.
1: Push. Push it in.
16: Well, it won't budge. It's bolted from the inside.
1: You must push it in. It is the only way.
16: Oh, yeah. Look, would you hold this idol for me?
1: I have it.
16: Right. Now. Not yet.
1: Hit it again.
16: It's giving, I think.
1: Once more. Good, my friend, my great, strong friend. Up these stairs now, quickly.
16: Yeah, where are we going now?
1: To the roof. The rain has stopped.
16: Yeah. The stars are coming out.
1: There is your ship out in the harbor.
16: Oh, I must get to it.
1: Listen. You hear them? We are not safe yet. Over to the wall, to the next roof. Hurry. Now, over the next parapet.
16: Right. Up you go.
1: Come up quietly.
16: What's that down there? A tent?
1: Yes. People are asleep. You must walk like a cat.
16: Who are they?
1: Who knows? If they see us, they will think you have come after their woman.
16: Oh, but no, see, I could say that...
1: There would be nothing to say. Shh, shh. Someone is calling out of the tent.
16: And he's coming this way?
1: Yes.
16: Why hasn't he seen us?
1: His eyes are clouded with sleep, perhaps.
16: Oh, and if he sees us?
1: It will be too late.
16: Then he won't. There and there. Yes, that took the fight out of him.
1: Take this, my little knife. Just a prick, and he's quite safe.
16: Oh, no, no, see, he's quiet enough now. He won't harm us. I really did him in, didn't I?
1: It was splendid. With only the bare hands to take an armed man.
16: Armed? I didn't know he was armed.
1: Of course, that you may always be sure. Look, There in his loincloth.
16: A dagger?
1: Yes. You are truly magnificent, my friend. You are a man.
16: You are a woman.

0: Of course, I don't expect you to believe any of this. Well, looking back, I'm still unsure it really happened to me. It's as though I dreamed it. Perhaps I did. Oh, that's nonsense. See, for there's the scar on my lower lip here, where she bit me. I didn't feel a thing at the time, but there's the scar. It was mad, I know, but I guess I just must have surrendered completely to the wild spirit of the African coast. I didn't seem to see the great ship anymore lying out there in the harbor, her lights blinking on the comforts of civilization and the second class. No, all my senses were focused on the slim, breathtaking figure leading me across the rooftops to a shadowy destination in which only one thing was certain. She would be there. I suppose in that moment, armed only with that bronze idol, I was invincible. At last, she led me down a creaking wooden stair that hung precariously on the sheer side of a house, and once more we were in the mud of a gloomy alley. Even the way she slid her arm along mine, softly grasped my hand, filled me with greater power than I had ever known. Hand in hand, we made our way down the alley and out into a little square where a night breeze rustled in the palms and smelled of the sea. And across the way, a dim light showed through a big open door.
1: The little church of San Sebastian.
0: Oh.
2: I don't think she has came by us.
1: The police.
0: After all this.
2: The virus for you.
1: Who was here, care?
2: You think of them for our level was here.
1: Por qué?
2: Vengo conmigo.
1: Capital, now outra manera de sair?
2: No. Você aí está preso.
0: So what's the matter with him? What's he want?
1: He says he won't let me go.
0: Oh, he won't he? What's he want you for?
1: Oh, my friend, these little policemen, they always arrest me when they get a chance. It is tiresome.
2: Now, Fajmaj, vamos.
0: Listen, copper, you scram, see? Take it on the lamb. Take a powder.
2: You will see you now, Calipoca.
0: Look, another word out of you. Look, I said scram!
1: Run before he can get to his feet. No, not that way. Into the church, to sanctuary. My magnificent one, you fear no one. You fight for me, so long as there is anyone to fight.
0: Yes.
1: Now there will always be someone to fight. They will never leave us alone.
0: Will they follow us in here?
1: These police might do anything. But I know one door. They will not dare follow us through.
0: Where is that?
1: Come, this way. Here, this door. Let me wrap my skirts close. Now, come cleanly through the middle. Do not, please, do not rub the walls as you come. There. We are safe for a while. They will not follow us through that door.
0: Why not?
1: It was the door of the lepers.
0: The door of the left.
1: It is all right. We did not touch the portals. See, down the alley are the lights of the waterfront.
0: Yeah. Oh, where do we go now?
1: We have a little time now to breathe the clean air of the harbor. And then I know a little place where we... Shh, someone is coming. Step back in the shadow until they have passed.
0: Listen.
1: What is it?
3: Wonder what's happened to good old Doss.
4: Bridge, no doubt.
5: Oh, I do hope he's found my idol.
0: Oh, the idol. I must return the idol.
1: No, don't. My friend, this is the greatest danger of all.
0: Goodbye.
1: Don't go. Magnificent one, don't go.
0: Goodbye. Hello there.
4: Why, here's Mr. Dawson.
0: Well, I guess I got here before you, it seems.
4: Did you find the idol?
0: Yes. But for a moment there, I was afraid I would miss the boat.
5: I say, old man, you're a bit disheveled.
0: I got caught in the rain.
4: And my idol. Oh, Mr. Dawson, you got it all dirty.
0: Yes, it is a bit mussed, I'm afraid. I dropped it once or twice.
4: Well, that was clumsy of you.
0: Well, nothing that a little soap and water won't put to rights, I dare say.
4: Well, we'd better hurry along. I'd hate to have to spend any more time in this dreadful place.
5: And so should I.
4: Well, there's the whistle. Last warning. Come on, everybody.
5: Yes, come on, Dawson. We'll miss the boat.
0: In just a moment.
5: I say, who's that standing over there in the shadow of that alley?
0: Where?
5: There. I could have sworn I saw someone wave goodbye to you.
0: Perhaps you did. Goodbye to Mozambique, to adventure, to romance.
5: Oh, that's good. That's very good.

Suspense. In which Sterling Holloway starred in Second Class Passenger, adapted by William N. Robeson from the story by Percival Gibbon. Listen. 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

0: And now, tonight's presentation of radio's outstanding theater of thrills, Suspense. Tonight, the transcribed story of what happens when a trunk is bought at auction, contents unknown. We call it Going, Going, Gone. So now, starring Tom Brown and Eve McVeigh, here is tonight's suspense play, Going, Going, Gone.
1: Exciting buy, folks. Very exciting.
2: Wally. Wally, look.
3: A trunk, ladies and gentlemen. A trunk. Contents unknown. Thank you, boys. An old trunk, ladies and gentlemen, from the estate of Mrs. Dexter Jocelyn. Since Mr. Jocelyn's unfortunate disappearance last week,
2: Listen. The
3: executives have found a letter left by Mr. Jocelyn, requesting us to sell his belongings.
2: Wally.
4: Yes, sir.
2: I'm going to bid on it.
4: Oh, now, Jan, please be sensible. We already bought a lamp, two chairs, another original Venus de Milo statue. What do we want with a trunk?
2: I won't go over $10, Wally.
4: $10, I should say.
2: Oh, please, honey, it's got such lovely old stains. Please, it might be very valuable.
3: $3, $2, $1. I hear one. Who'll make it two?
2: $2.
3: Thank you, Master.
1: $2.
4: No.
2: It's only $2.
3: Do I hear three? $3.
1: $2.50.
2: Three.
1: $3 here, Mr. Merton.
3: Three. Do I hear more? Three going once. Three going twice. Going for the third and last time at three. Sold to the lady for $3.
2: Wally, I got it.
1: No, wait. I'll raise the bid. $100. I'll give $100.
3: Sorry, friend, you're too late.
1: No, but I must have the trunk. $200.
3: Sorry, friend, it's been sold to this lady for $3.
2: Come on, dear. Let's go back and pick up our things. Yes, that's ours. And the statue, too. And the trunk.
5: Right here, lady.
2: No, that's not the same one. It's newer.
5: It's the same one, lady.
2: No. The one you sold me was lovely and old.
4: That's right. The one you sold my wife had stains on it, and we want the one with the stains.
2: That's right. I want the one I bought.
5: But I tell you, lady, we used the old one for a come-on. Now take this. It'll make you happy.
4: No, we want the one you sold us.
2: Mm-hmm.
5: Oh. Okay. Okay, sure. I'll get it. I'll be right back.
3: Okay, boys, drag out the old one. Yeah, that's the one.
4: Jan, sometimes I wonder about you.
2: Oh, you do, huh? Well, let me tell you something. That old trunk's got something in it. I know.
4: You know.
2: Well, what about that funny little man who came in late and bid $200? You know, I'll bet he made them offer us that other trunk just now.
4: Honey, that's just part of the act. Mm. They want to make people figure it's valuable. Next Sunday, they'll have 50 old trunks to sell.
2: All right. You wait. You'll see. You just wait.
4: We got our old trunk, paid for it, and caught it at home. Sat in the middle of the living room. Big, old, and dirty, with a lot of funny-looking stains. Jan was like a kid with a new doll.
2: What do you think's in it, Wal?
4: I don't know.
2: Oh, it could be anything, couldn't it?
4: Yeah, sure anything.
2: It's kind of like Christmas, you know?

0: Well, honey, are we going to stand here and talk about it? Let's open it and get it over with.
1: No, wait. Not for a minute. I just want to look. Why do you suppose that little man wanted it so badly? It can't be the same as the other trunks they've got.
0: Oh, Jan, I thought you had more sense. Do you honestly think they'd sell us something for $3 if they didn't open it first to find out what was in it?
1: Oh, it's heavy.
0: Sure. Filled with old clothes, roller skates, blunt instruments, and, well, that's it.
1: Well, guess what's in it?
0: Guess? Oh, come on, Jan. Now, come on, let's open it. Huh?
1: First, well, guess what's in it. You guess first.
0: All right, let's see now. Old trunk, pretty big. A lot of peculiar stains. Big enough to put a... Oh, come on. Come on, let's open it.
1: Wait, we'll open it together.
0: All right.
1: Oh, the catch is stuck.
0: All right, all right. Here, I'll do it. Now, stand back. Well, go on, open it. It's yours.
1: Hmm? Well, doesn't it scare you? Just a little bit?
0: Scare me? Huh. There. Now, are you satisfied?
1: Wally, I'm sorry.
0: Oh, now look at that. Nothing but a mess of old rags and paper. $3. Three hard-earned dollars for a pile of newspapers and... Hey.
1: Wally.
0: Hey.
1: Oh, wow, look. Diamonds. Yeah. Gold. Rubies. Wow.
0: Oh, it's a fake. It must be. Oh, these aren't real. They look real, but... but there's nothing to be scared about anymore. It's not real, none of it.
1: I don't know.
0: Oh, now, look, be sensible. If this stuff were the real thing, I mean, diamonds, pearls, emeralds and all, it'd be worth millions.
1: It looks real. I mean it. A woman has a feeling about jewelry. She can tell.
0: Jewelry? Here, look. Did you ever see a diamond ring this big?
1: Well, no, I never
0: all
1: did.
0: All right. But... All right now. Once and for all, I'll prove it to you. You think this is a diamond ring, huh?
1: Yes, Wally, I think it is.
0: This is a diamond?
1: Mm-hmm.
0: Okay. It's a diamond ring? Okay. Now watch. Diamonds cut glass, right?
1: Right.
0: Okay. I'm going to scratch it on the window. And maybe this will satisfy you. Okay. Ah, there's your fake diamond. Now, for heaven's sake, you...
1: I told you, they're real. We bought a trunk full of jewels.
0: Yeah.
1: What are we going to do with it?
0: I don't know. I want to think.
1: Maybe we should call the police.
0: Oh, no, why should we...
1: Well, I mean, supposing it's all stolen jewels.
0: Hey, the door. Someone's at the door. Now, come on, get the rags and papers back in the trunk. We'll put it in the bedroom.
1: Yeah, well, it's probably only Mother.
0: Yeah, or the guy from the auction. Now, come on, hurry. All right, now you push and I'll pull.
1: Well, I feel as if we've done something wrong.
0: Oh, we gotta be careful, eh? There. Now shut the door. Now, if it is your mother, don't say anything, please.
1: All right.
2: Oh, how do you do? My name is Mr. Minchie.
0: Yes?
2: You are Mr. Pindale?
0: Yeah, that's right.
2: You bought a trunk this afternoon at the auction. You see, I arrived too late to buy it myself.
0: Oh, that's too bad.
2: Too bad, yes. Mr. Pindale, I will give you $200 for it. A sentimental value, you understand.
0: I'm sorry. Would you mind getting your foot out of the door?
2: Ah, you have opened the trunk. Oh, yes. $50,000 then.
0: You must be a very sentimental man.
2: $100,000, Mr. Pendel, my last offer.
0: We needed a trunk. Good evening.
2: I must warn you, the consequences will be upon your own head. Now, this is your last chance. Think carefully.
0: Good evening.
2: Oh, Mr. Pendel, you're making a mistake. Please, I beg you, please take my offer.
1: I heard it, Wally. What are we going to do?
0: I don't know. It was that same little fellow.
1: He's still there. Well, I'm scared.
0: Well, he's quite old and not very big. I'll take care of
1: him. No, don't do that. Call the police.
0: Oh, now, Jan,
1: I mean it. He might have a gun.
0: Jan, there's...
1: Please.
0: Well, all right, maybe I better.
3: Well, I never thought hello. I'd see the day.
0: Hello.
3: Please, I'm using the yes, phone. Hello. Do you mind getting off?
0: I'm sorry.
1: What's the matter?
0: Party line. What does that woman talk about all day?
1: Well, you'd better drive down to the police station.
0: No, wait a minute. Maybe he's gone. It's all right, honey. Nobody's there.
1: What are we going to do?
0: All about what? We bought the trunk. What's in its heart?
1: It isn't right, Wally. We'll get into trouble. What? That man at the door, he might be a gangster, a foreign jewel thief. Suppose he's got other men with him.
0: I'll try the police again.
3: Chestnuts hello. Is the only stuffing I use. Of course, some people like oysters,
0: hello.
3: But I...
0: Hello.
3: Will you please hang up?
0: Yeah, but
3: I'm
0: lady,
3: using the phone.
0: Look, lady, this is an emergency.
3: Oh, some people, honestly.
0: Lady, you
3: I've
0: don't...
3: tried to get the use of this phone for
0: lady,
3: just
0: I'm trying
3: minutes.
0: To call the police.
3: Oh, any excuse.
0: It isn't an excuse.
3: What was I saying? Oh, yes, oyster stuffing.
0: She won't get off.
1: Well, she's got to. Here, let me try.
0: Oh, no. Now, wait, maybe it's fate.
1: Fate.
0: Maybe we're not supposed to.
1: You listen to me, Wally.
0: Now, I don't see why you're making such a fuss. We're safe enough. I'm not afraid of...
1: Wally.
0: I heard it.
1: Don't you dare go.
0: What do you want me to do?
1: I don't know, but...
0: Oh, maybe it's your mother this time, huh? who is it?
1: I'll scream out the window for help.
0: No, you can't do that. What will the neighbors think? I'm going.
1: Wally, you be careful. Here, take the poker.
0: Okay. Now, you stay where you are.
1: Wally, please don't open
0: it. It's all right. Now, you just stay there.
1: No.
0: Okay. I've had enough of this.

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And now we bring back to our Hollywood soundstage Tom Brown and Eve McVeigh, starring in tonight's production, Going, Going, Gone, a tale well calculated to keep you in suspense.

0: wrong with him? Make him get up.
1: The door. The door.
2: Yes. Oh, yes.
0: What happened? Are you hurt?
1: I don't know. Bend close to me. I've got to tell you.
0: You've got to do something.
1: No time. They caught me as I was coming back up here. They'll get you, too.
2: Oh, I don't get it.
1: They're waiting outside. Later in the night, they will come. The killers.
2: The killers? Who are they?
1: The jewels. Where are they?
2: In the trunk. We put him in the bedroom.
0: We can't let him die there. No. Call the police, Wally. A doctor or something.
1: Save yourselves. Get out of this house. Get out.
0: Wally?
2: I guess so.
0: Oh, I'm scared, Wally. What are we going to do?
2: Well, now, take it easy, honey. Nobody's going to hurt you. Hey, hello. Hello. Hello. Hello, for Pete's sake.
0: What's the matter?
2: Oh, that... She left her phone off the hook just for spite. She's left it off.
0: Oh.
2: Well, I got to think now.
0: Couldn't I scream out the window for help?
2: Oh, sure. Sure, they're waiting out there. You get killed just like him. Oh, no. Got to think. Wait a minute. Put out the light. I'm going to peek out.
0: You stay behind the curtain, Wally. Right. Don't let him see you.
2: It was getting misty. I couldn't see the end of the street, but near the lamppost a couple of houses down, I saw a black car, big and long. In our street, there's only two houses, mine and a neighbor who wasn't home. I'd never seen that car before. I thought of what was in the trunk and what was lying right outside of the front door. Man doesn't like to show it, but as I looked out, I was scared.
0: Can you see them?
2: No. Oh, but there's a car down there. You must be in it.
0: Come away.
2: No, wait a minute.
0: What?
2: Well, stay back. I can see lights coming around the corner. Slowing down. It's Mr. Fling.
0: Mr. Fling? He won't do any good. He always comes home drunk on Sundays.
2: Well, I'm going to open the window and yell anyway. Now, you get down on the floor. They may start shooting.
0: Oh, Wally.
2: Mr. Fling! Hey, Mr. Fling! Mr. Fling!
3: Why don't you shut up?
2: No, Mr. Fling! It's Pindell, Wally Pindell.
3: Oh, yeah.
2: Well, we're in trouble, Mr.
3: Hi,
2: Fling.
3: Pindell.
2: You've got to call the police.
3: Hi.
2: Tell them to get over here in a hurry.
3: Sure. Oh, now, okay.
2: And you get in your house quick. You're in danger, too.
3: Yeah. Okay.
2: Thank you. Oh, he must be sober tonight. He's going to do it.
0: Oh, gee. If the police can just get here in time.
2: You know, it's funny. They didn't try anything.
0: What are we going to do with him?
2: Mr. Minch? Mm-hmm. I don't know. Better put him in the bedroom, I guess.
0: On our bed?
2: Oh, honey. He's dead, poor guy. You stay here. I'll carry him in.
0: All right.
2: I carried him into the bedroom and laid him down. I'd never touched a dead man before, and I'd always thought they'd be cold. He wasn't. Not yet. Then the doorbell rang.
0: It's them.
2: Shh.
0: Stay with me.
2: Yeah?
4: Hi, pal. Hi, pal.
2: Oh, Mr. Fling. Pal. Anybody with you?
4: Oh, what do you got?
2: Huh?
4: A party?
2: I know.
4: Hey, you want I should get a friend?
2: No, come on in quick.
4: Don't push, Don.
2: I told you to call the police.
4: The police?
2: Yes.
4: I thought you said come on up and have a drink.
2: No.
4: What's the matter? Somebody dead?
2: Jan, go make some coffee.
4: Oh, honey.
2: Go make coffee, something, anything. Now, look, are you sober enough to listen?
4: Wait a minute, who's sober?
2: Look, we've got to get the police.
4: Well, I got to go a raid, huh? Well, let me out, I got to get out of here.
2: Now, look, some men are outside there trying to kill us all. They've already killed one man.
4: Oh, yeah.
5: Who?
2: Oh, it doesn't matter. Look, we can't use our phone. We've got to get to another one.
4: No. I know these wild parties. You get on my phone and you call some dame in Paris.
2: If you weren't drunk.
4: No.
2: Come on.
4: Hey, that hurts.
2: Jan!
0: What, Wally?
2: He's no help. I'm going to make a run for it.
0: But you can't go outside.
2: We're not going to stay here.
4: Hey, where's that drink?
2: Wait a minute.
4: Huh?
2: I'm going to take a look out the window again.
4: Okay. I'm going to bed.
2: The car's still there.
4: Some party here.
2: I can't see if anyone's in it.
4: Oh, good evening, sir. No, don't get up.
2: I've got to take the chance.
0: Well, where are you going?
2: It's no good trying to get to Fling's house. They'd see us. I'll try the back way. Now, if I can get to the garage, I might be able to make it to the police in the car.
0: What about him? Oh. I don't want to stay here alone with him.
2: Okay, come with me. We went out the back door. Everything was quiet. Even quieter than usual because of the fog. I knew that we couldn't be seen from the street, and if we were quiet, maybe... It's all right.
0: Wally, he must have heard the noise. What if they...
2: Now, look, when we drive out of the garage, you duck down. Mm-hmm. If they try to stop us, well, I'll run them down. Now, get in. Now, go on.
0: Yeah. Oh, it's so loud.
2: Shh. It's all right. It's only a backfire. Hold on.

0: Get your guns out, boys. Mr. Pendell, where's the black car?
1: Why,
2: it was right over there, across the street.
1: Hey, maybe they... Jan, you stay here.
0: Looks bad. Door's open. You wait, Mr. Pendell. We'll go on first. You two guys watch the back.
3: Okay, Sarge.
0: Mr. Pendell.
1: Yeah.
0: This the body?
1: No, that's Mr. Fling. Where's Mr. Munchie? He's gone. They took him away. But the trunk's here. Look.
0: Yeah.
1: The jewels. They're not here. Oh, Mr. Munchie, he was here. Oh, listen, don't look at me like that. I tell you, there was a trunk full of jewels, and Mr. Munchie, he was... Oh, Jan! Jan, come on in and tell him. Jan! That was about it. Same trunk was there, empty. There wasn't a mark on the bed, and the dead body was gone. We managed to wake up Mr. Fling, but he couldn't remember anything except that he wanted a drink. Police were pretty mad, but I guess Jan convinced them that we hadn't been kidding. Anyway, we gave him coffee, and that was that. There wasn't much more to it, except that about 2 months later, Jan and I were having breakfast on Saturday when the mail came. Honey, we know anybody in Mexico?
2: I don't think so. More coffee?
1: Yeah. Hey, look, it's from Mexico.
2: I know, dear. You said so.
1: Mr. and Mrs. Wallace Pendell.
2: Who's it from, dear?
1: Huh? Hey, Jan. There's some money in it. Two $100 bills.
2: Well, let me see. What does the letter say?
1: Dear folks, I'm sorry for the inconvenience I caused you. But it was my trunk and my jewels, and I had to get it back. So I know you'll excuse the little trick I played on you. Just before my disappearance, I put all our jewelry in the trunk and by letter ordered the sealed trunk to be sold at auction. But I got caught in the traffic, and you got it away from me. Enclosed as a token of my appreciation. Sincerely, Dexter Joslin, alias Anatole Munchie.
2: We better call the police.
1: Why?
2: Well, all those jewels.
1: Well, he says right here that...
2: Well, I know,
1: now,
2: but...
1: let's just forget the whole thing, pretend it never happened. But every once in a while, we are reminded of it. There's a diamond ring about as big as a half dollar. I'd put it in my pocket after I cut the glass out of our window. Jan used to wear it to parties. Not anymore. She thinks it looks too much like a fake.

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